0: However, he responded, what Peter's saying is this. And this really blessed me. You know, I've read that a lot of times, but somehow I guess I just needed to hear that for myself. He says, when you are persecuted or when you suffer unjustly, how are you to respond? So look back over in verse 18 now. How did Jesus suffer? There are two words that sort of sum up the way Jesus suffered. When he was persecuted and suffered, two words. First of all, he did it with patience. He was very patient. And secondly, he was very submissive. He didn't defend himself. He didn't fight back. They lied about him. They did everything possible. And very patiently, he took and absorbed. Very patiently, he was willing for them to say and to do anything and everything. And when he could have called down legions of angels and absolutely wiped them out in a split second, he submitted to their persecution. Now, what is the response of the believer? What does he say? Therefore, since Christ has suffered in the flesh, arm yourselves. Now, the word arm here is the same word used to refer to very heavily armed Roman soldiers. I don't mean someone with a little small round shield and a short sword, but a man with a big shield that could cover his whole body and a long javelin. He says, arm yourselves, heavily arm yourselves also with the same mind. Jesus' mind about persecution was submissive in spirit and patient in spirit. He says, because he who has suffered in the flesh has ceased from sin. Now, what in the world does that mean? Because it looks like you and I are not going to sin anymore. Now, we've talked enough about that. I'm not going to go into big explanation for it except to explain this. What he's saying here is this. When he says, because he who has suffered in the flesh. Now, we're talking about the believers who are suffering. Because of persecution, have ceased from sin. That does not mean we don't sin anymore, but what it means is we have been released. We have been released from the ruling, reigning power of sin in our life. That power has been broken. So when he says here, have ceased from sin, it does not mean we do not sin anymore, but rather we have been released from the power of it. And the Greek word there also means we rest from. We now rest from the awful battle we were continually having because of the power of sin in our life that dominated us before we were crucified with him. Go back to Romans 6 because some people would take Romans 6 and these verses here to apply to this fourth chapter, verse 1, and say this is what it means. It can mean both because both things are true. You recall what Paul said in Romans 6, verse 6, when he said, knowing this, that our old self, that is what you were before you were saved, was crucified once and for all with him that our body of sin might be done away with, that we should no longer be slaves to sin. That is, the power of sin's been canceled in our life. He says, when he was crucified, we were crucified. When he was buried, we were buried. When he arose, we arose. That is, in identification with him, what he experienced, we have experienced now. We're living and walking in newness of life. And because of that, the power of sin has been broken in our life so as now we live the rest of the time in the flesh, that is this physical body, no longer for the lust of men, but for the will of God. Now, beforehand, we were fulfilling the desires of the flesh, all the appetites God had given us. It was natural and normal for us to get our needs met when we want to get them met, the way we want to get them met. That's natural and normal for a child of the devil. Just get your needs met, whatever it might be. He says, now, something's happened in our life. The power of sin has been broken. We have been released from that. Now we can rest in him so as to live the rest of the time in the flesh, no longer for the lust of men, but now for the will of God. The truth is that living the way we used to live is out of style. Well, let me tell you something. When a child of God deliberately, willfully sins against God, it's out of style. That is, it's out of who you are. He says, you and I have been crucified with Christ, and the reason God identified us in the crucifixion is in the breaking of the power of sin. We are no longer trapped and enslaved by the power of sin. Now we are free to live the life that Jesus Christ provided in his resurrection power. So that, he says, beforehand, what did you do? The lust of the flesh. Now it is the will of God. Let me ask you a question. Which of the two dominates your life most of the time? Getting your needs met or following the Lord Jesus Christ's will for your life. Which is the dominant factor in your life? Which is the dominant prevailing thought in your mind? Got to get my needs met. Got to have this. Got to have that. Or, Lord, what would you have me to do? Is it more of the flesh or more of the will of the Father? Do you struggle more with the flesh? Or is there an abiding rest within you? I don't mean that you'll never struggle. He says this warfare is going on. Ephesians chapter 6. He says we're to dress for battle every day because the warfare is a continuous, constant thing. But as believers, here's the difference. Believers, the power of sin has been broken so that now, beforehand, we sin because we couldn't help ourselves. Now we sin because we don't have to, but we choose to sin against God. So, he says, which one will it be? For us, so as to live the rest of the time in the flesh, no longer for the lust of men, but for the will of God. We've been released from that now. For the time already passed, look in verse 3. The time already passed is sufficient for you to have carried out the desire of the Gentiles. Now what he's saying is, look, he says, hey, you've wasted enough time already. You've wasted enough time already living in sin. How much is enough time? One day is enough. And when I think about the people who are living in sin, and I mean sometimes church members get out of the will of God and live in sin, they say, well, I'm going to get it straight now. When? Well, I'm going to. I'm going to tell you, every day you and I live in sin is a day of waste and a day of loss. You say, I didn't lose anything. Yes, you did. Every day you live outside the will of God, you're a loser 24 hours of that day. Every day you live outside the will of God, you're losing your reward. You know, I hear people say, well, you know, I'm going to get saved one of these days, and I get about 35, 40, and have had a good time. You talking about the devil's deception, brother. What does this verse say? Listen to this. He says, now watch it. The time already past is sufficient for you to have carried out the desire of the Gentiles or the pagan. That is, you pursued a course of. We're going to get into that in just a moment. How much is enough time? Some of you, you've disobeyed God living in sin. You say, well, I'm going to get straightened out one of these days. When's one of these days? You know, when you start changing your mind, when you open your eyes, begin to see what God says about what you're losing and what you could have. You see, it is the devil's deception to tell a young person, hey, you don't want to go to church and get all tied up in that crowd now. You're going to miss all the fun. I dare anybody to tell me they have more fun than I have. Brother, listen, I enjoy life and I have fun. Just pure old fun being a Christian. Because you see, those of us who are in Christ Jesus are freed and liberated. And what he's talking about is, listen, you don't have time for sin anymore in your life. First of all, it messed up the first part of your life. How many of you have been saved after you were 25? Raise your hand. If you wish you'd have been saved years before, wave them. That's what I thought. I've never met anybody who wished they hadn't been saved earlier. So what's Peter saying? He says, you've spent enough time in sin. And the lost person who thinks he's got to squeeze out of the world everything he can possibly find to have fun and to enjoy life doesn't realize he's squeezing something that's empty. The world can't do it. Those of us who know the Lord Jesus Christ, we know how to enjoy life. He says, don't waste your time. Now look, don't waste your time. Enough time's already passed for you to have carried out the desire of the Gentiles, or that is, live like the pagans. For this is what you used to do, having pursued a course of sensuality. That word here means a lifestyle that is shocking to public decency. Now, you and I could think about a bunch of folks that would fall in that category, couldn't we? He says lust, that is desire out of control. That is, that word means something that is moving forward. That is, lust is desire out of control. It is a compelling evil desire. Drunkenness, carousals, drinking parties. Somebody says, well, that's no harm. If there weren't any harm in it, he wouldn't have put it here. An abominable idolatrous, which is a conglomeration of everything that comes into your life and my life that comes between us and the Lord Jesus Christ. He says, you've had enough of that. That has no place in your life. Now, and in all of this, verse 4, when you give up all of that, you become a Christian, you commit yourself to the Lord Jesus Christ, you start walking a holy, upright, righteous life. What happens? Man, folks don't understand. And this is the source of the persecution that's coming on these people, and that's why Peter's writing it. He said, now, that's the way you used to live. Now, you don't live that way any longer. That's who you used to be. You're not that any longer. Now, and in all this, the unbelievers and your unbelieving friends, he says, they have two responses. They're surprised. They're staggered. You'd not say, they were shocked. When they come and say, let's say, for example, you got saved this Sunday. You go back to your office and Friday they say, hey, we're having a big beer party tonight. And boy, you don't want to miss it. Well, I won't be there. Why not? Well, I got saved last week. You got what? Well, I got saved last week. What does that mean? So you tell them what it means. You mean you're going to stop having fun? Now, that's their idea. You're going to stop having fun? That's their whole attitude about life. You got saved. Now, here's what happened. You got rid of your guilt. The power of sin was broken. Your name was written in the Lamb's Book of Life. All the promises of God are yours. The Holy Spirit came into your life to seal you and to dwell you. And all the wonderful things that happened. And they say, you're not going to have any more fun. Now, who's blind? It isn't us. It's that crowd. They don't understand. So you go back to the office the next Monday morning, and somehow there's a strange coolness about you. How you doing? You don't get invited to the next party. Now, here's where you better watch it. You're listening carefully? Say amen.
1: Amen.
0: If you don't get invited and you feel hurt, you just blew it. They didn't invite me. You didn't have any business going to begin with. And so sometimes believers now, sometimes we respond improperly. Well, you know, at the office, folks just, they just don't accept me anymore. Why not? Is it because your walk is a living, walking witness that has them under conviction and making them feel very uncomfortable? The truth is they don't even want you at the party. Your presence, they can't have as much fun. Now, instead of getting your feelings hurt, Peter would say, man, shout, hallelujah. Because what's happened is what God says is going to happen. What does he say is going to happen? First of all, they're going to think it's strange. And secondly, they're going to criticize you. Look, and in all this, they're going to be shocked, surprised that you do not run with them into the same excesses of dissipation, living in sin. They're going to be shocked. Then you're going to feel the peer pressure. You mean you're not going out with us tonight? No. Well, you see, they don't understand. And my friend, if you look around you what goes on in this world today among people who name the name of Jesus, we just shoot our testimony week after week after week. The Bible talks about godliness, separation, holiness, and righteous living. Now, where in the world we get the idea that when you and I step away from the lifestyle we've been living, righteous, holy, godly, committed to Jesus Christ, why in the world did you ever think that they're going to be so happy to have you back? He says they're going to think you're strange, you're an oddball, and therefore what are they going to, they're going to treat you that way. So I'm going to warn you. You go to your office and you pout because you didn't get invited. You've missed the whole point. Their exclusion of you is part of the persecution. So, and in all this, they're surprised that you do not run with them into the same excess of dissipation. And they malign you. They criticize you. But now listen to what he says. But they shall give an account to him who is ready to judge the living and the dead. They're going to have to give an account to God for criticizing you. Now, don't tell them that. They'll find out in due season. Don't tell them. You and I are to live godly and expect persecution. Not arrange it and manipulate it, but expect it. And so I want to tell you, if everybody thinks you're a great fella and a great gal, and you work among people who are lost, and everybody thinks you're just absolutely wonderful, maybe you need to get a good look at yourself and ask yourself the question, what am I, listen now carefully, not what am I doing, but what am I not doing? Those who live godly in Christ Jesus will suffer persecution. They won't understand you. Now, I don't mean that you're to make a nuisance of yourself. I'm just telling you what God says. Those who live godly in Christ Jesus will suffer persecution. And sometimes it comes from the folks you least expect it from. Listen to this. They shall give an account to him who's ready to judge the living and the dead. For the gospel, for this purpose, has been preached even to those who are dead. And though they're judged in the flesh as men, they live in the spirit according to the will of God. Now that people want to take that verse and carry it back to the third chapter about the spirits in prison. That's not what that refers to at all. What he's simply saying is this. The gospel has been, for this purpose, has been preached even to those who are dead, who were saved by the grace of God, that though they are judged in the flesh, criticized, just what we've been talking about, as men, they live in the spirit according to the will of God. Judged in the flesh, but living in the spirit. Let me ask you a question. Is there anything about you that antagonizes an unbeliever? You say, well, now we shouldn't be antagonistic. Let me ask you a question. What about Jesus? Something about him really bothered some folks. On the other hand, kids came running to him. On the one hand, people were magnetized to him. On the other hand, they couldn't wait to get rid of him. So I want to ask you this question also. Not what are you doing wrongly, but what are you doing right that's making the unbelievers uncomfortable around you? So he says, you're going to be criticized. They're going to think you're strange and odd. Now, the problem is this. When the world grows in its antagonism toward the body of Christ, as happened to these to whom Peter was writing, the persecution sets in fiercely, and it becomes a bloody persecution, as is happening to hundreds and thousands upon thousands of Christians around the world today. And we sit very comfortably here, at least for a season, without that kind of persecution. But what's so right in your life that you make the ungodly uncomfortable? Now you see, when you and I are living godly in Christ Jesus, they're going to get uncomfortable until they get so desperate. You know where they're coming? They're coming straight to you. So don't worry about what they think. You just keep on living godly in Christ Jesus, and here's what will happen. God will arrange their circumstances. And you know what he does? He allows them to make such messes of things. They get in such desperate straits. They're looking for help. Do you think they go to their drinking buddies and their carousing friends to ask for help? They very quietly will find you in the restroom or somewhere and say, hey, could I talk to you? Embarrassed before their friends. One of you and I could just chat a few minutes. Then it all comes out. There was a couple here this morning. They sat right over here, and they were at the 8 o'clock service. And I preached the 8 o'clock service this morning, and I saw them again as I preached the 9 o'clock service. I thought, those folks have sat through two services. 10:45, here they sit again. I think either they didn't hear it the first two times, or they can't get enough, one of the two. Not only that, after I greeted all the guests out in the foyer, here they stood, waiting. And this man's wife told me this story. She said, my husband and I work for a very outstanding doctor. And I don't know exactly what her responsibility was, but this doctor every morning would listen to our radio program. Her responsibility was to write the sermon down. And so I guess she taped it and she had to write it out. I guess he wanted the notes so he could read the notes, and he had the notes. She said, I had to write out your sermon. She said, I hated the sound of your voice. She said, I couldn't stand it. She says, in fact, I would try to hide and get busy so I wouldn't have to do it. Every morning I had to write these sermons out. She said, I didn't like you. I couldn't stand the sound of your voice. I didn't like anything you said. She says, I just couldn't stand it. One day, bottom's about to drop out, and she's driving along. She turns the radio on. Whose voice? She cut it off. Cut it off right there. She said, it's like God said to her, cut that back on. She cut it on. The last few minutes of the sermon, she says, God so convicted her. And I prayed the prayer of salvation. She prayed the prayer right there in a car and got saved. So she says, I've been waiting to tell you how God saved me. Now, I'm going to tell you simply this. If God's after you, friend, he's going to get you. He's coming after you. He's going to get you. One way or the other, he's going to get you. And you may be the vessel that God uses to get somebody out there who's running from God. Now, you know, it's amazing. Folks either love me or they don't like me at all. And I've heard more people have told me they turned me off, didn't want to listen, and the bottom drops out, and they turn it back on. Don't worry about what folks think of you. You just be available before God and before the folks around you, because no matter how odd they think you are and how much they criticize you, one of these days they're going to need you. And you be there ready to meet their need. Amen?
1: Amen.
0: Lord Jesus, we praise you for your loving kindness toward us. Teach us how to praise you, to adore you for who we are in you and who you are in us. And we want to express our praise and adoration to you this evening, glorifying thy name, praising you for your mighty works within our heart. And for those we work around and live around who do not know you as their Savior and Lord, how we do pray for them this evening, that the gospel of Jesus Christ by our life, then by our lips, may penetrate their hardened and oftentimes cold, but oftentimes fearful and anxious and hostile and angry, searching, seeking, longing, yearning, lonely hearts. We want to be those available vessels, not leaving because we feel rejected, but plowing right on through in love and graciousness and kindness and availability for those who need us. We bless you for blessing us and pray this night as we give your invitation that somebody here who's lost may be willing to confess their sins to the Lord Jesus Christ, believing that his all-sufficient sacrificial atoning substitutionary death at Calvary has paid the debt and has sealed the debt once and for all, paid in full, for those who will receive him. And those who've been flirting with the world, flirting with its approval and its acceptance, those who've been denying your power in their life in the presence of their ungodly friends, those who have been playing around with the ungodly, those who've been courting their favor, seen in their presence, participating in their activities, acting like what they're not, I pray that great conviction might fall upon them to realize that's playing the hypocrite. It's acting what we are not when we can't ever be that again. We praise you for the peace that passes all understanding when we walk uprightly before you in obedience to your perfect will. We bless you tonight in Jesus' name. Amen.
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0: The grace of God is the favor of God. That is, it is an expression of God's favor that is unmerited, undeserved, unearned. And my friend, there is absolutely nothing within you that merited God's favor upon you. If you've been saved by the grace of God, you've been saved by love, by devotion, by that which began with God. Nothing within you stirred or moved God to save you. It is God's gracious gift to you. You cannot earn it. You cannot work for it. You cannot deserve it. It is a gift you receive. And the title of this message is The Grace in Which We Stand. The first message is The Grace for Our Salvation. And today I want us to look in the 5th chapter of Romans, and I want us to examine the nature of this grace that Paul speaks of when he says this grace in which we stand. Romans chapter 5 and the first two verses of that chapter. He says, therefore, having been justified by faith, we have peace with God through our Lord Jesus Christ, through whom also we have obtained our inheritance, or our introduction, by faith into this grace in which we stand, and we exult or rejoice in hope of the glory of God. Now, when you and I think of the favor of God, we'll have to place in that category every good thing that God sends into our life. When Paul speaks of the grace in which we stand, what is he referring to here? And when he says, having been justified by faith, we have peace with God through the Lord Jesus Christ and also access into this grace. So I want us to look at this grace in which we stand, and I want us to see two things in this passage that I think can be extremely helpful and encouraging to you as a believer. Oftentimes you feel down, struggling in your Christian life and wondering, God, what in the world's going on? And sometimes God seems so far away. You seem to be down here and God's up yonder somewhere. But when you and I begin to understand what Paul meant, when he speaks of the grace in which we stand, we will no longer begin to see God up there and us down here struggling for our life. So if you'll look at these first two verses, and first of all, I want us to look to see what Paul said about our personal introduction into this grace in which we stand. Now, he is referring to grace here as a sphere. That is, there is a sphere of grace. That is, there is a realm of God's favor in which all of us walk. It is not to be found everywhere, and everybody's not walking in it. But every single person who has accepted Jesus Christ as their personal Savior is walking about in their daily life in the sphere or the realm of the favor of God, the grace of God. Now, when he says in this particular passage, through whom also we have obtained our introduction. What does he mean here when he talks about an introduction? That verse, that word is only used three times in the New Testament, here and also in Ephesians chapter 2 and Ephesians chapter 3. The other two times it is translated access, and in the King James, that's the way it's translated here, in whom we have obtained our access by faith into this grace in which we stand. Now, it's interesting. That word is in a perfect tense, which means that something back there happened in the past. And when it happened in the past, it has continued as such all the way down through the present and will into the future. He says that you and I have obtained access into this grace in which we stand. Now, let me clarify this grace in which we stand for a moment. When he says we have access to God the Father, who is the source of all grace. He is the Father in whom there is no variableness. That is, there's nothing changing about God the Father. God the Father is the source of all grace. That is, all favor that comes to us through him. And he says that you and I have been introduced by someone and through a process into a relationship with God the Father, whereby from the moment we are introduced into that relationship, we then at that very moment begin a new walk. We have a new lifestyle, a new sense of direction, a new objective in life. Because he says from that moment, we are translated from the kingdom of darkness into the kingdom of light. And the kingdom of light is a sphere, a realm of grace in which you and I live every moment of our life. So when he says this grace in which we stand, he is talking about and referring to the gift of a new realm of living. That from the moment you and I receive the Lord Jesus Christ as our Savior, our relationship to this person is no longer the same. So when he says an introduction, he is referring to the fact that we are presented. It is the presentation of someone. That is, someone has presented us to God the Father in a new relationship whereby our life will never be the same again. Now, who is this person? All three times that Paul uses this word introduction or access, each time he always links it with the person who introduced us. Now, to go back to verse 1 for a moment. Therefore, having been justified by faith, we have peace with God. How? Through our Lord Jesus Christ. Through whom? Now, watch all three of these verses I'm going to show you, because you'll see the same thing. He says, the Lord Jesus Christ, through whom also we have obtained our access or our introduction by faith into this grace. Turn, if you will, to Ephesians chapter 2 for a moment. And if you'll notice, Paul says it in a little different way in this verse. In chapter 2 of Ephesians and verse 17, he says, and he came and preached peace to you who were far away, and peace to those who were near. For through him we both have our access in one spirit to the Father, to the Lord God Almighty, who is the source of all grace. Third chapter, same book. Look, if you will, in the 11th verse. This was in accordance with the eternal purpose which he carried out, that is God the Father, carried out in Christ Jesus our Lord, in whom we have boldness and confident access through him in faith. So one thing Paul wants to make very, very clear. Now listen carefully. Your access and my access to God the Father is always, unquestionably, no exception, always through the person of Jesus Christ the Lord. There is no possibility of having any access, any introduction to God the Father except through His Son, Jesus Christ. Now, you will recall when John the Baptist identified Him, he identified Jesus Christ as the Lamb of God who takes away the sin of the world. In the Old Testament, in the tabernacle and in the temple, there was a place called the Holy of Holies where the high priest went once a year to make atonement for the sins of the people. And when Jesus Christ was crucified, you remember that not only was an earthquake and a great storm and the opening of the graves, but the Bible says that God rent, that is, He tore the veil in the temple separating the holy place from the Holy of Holies. He tore it not from the bottom to the top. That's what man would have done. He tore it from the top to the bottom, therefore opening access to mankind, all of mankind, who are willing to come to the Father through His Son, Jesus Christ, because on that day when Jesus Christ was crucified, God the Father, through His Son, atoned for the sin of mankind. It is only through Jesus Christ, my friend, that you can come to the Father. Now, what I'm about to say may upset some of you. You may have a difficult time with this, but I want you to think for just a moment, and if you will listen clearly and carefully, what may prove to be a moment of disappointment will prove to be a moment of delight. Some of you have been praying for years. You've been talking to God. You've never received His Son as your Savior. You rejected Him. You may have done it from some intellectual point of view. You may have done it as an act of rebellion. Or you may have done it out of ignorance. But the truth is, you have attempted to bypass the Lord Jesus Christ. That is, you've decided that you're going to God without Him. And therefore, you've prayed prayers. You've asked God to help you out of this mess. And you've asked Him to help you in these financial problems. And you've asked Him to help you. And you've made all kinds of requests. And more than likely, if someone should say to you, does God answer your prayers? You'd probably say, well, sometimes He does. Well, my friend, listen to me carefully. If you have never accepted Jesus Christ as your personal Savior by the confession and repentance of your sin and expressing your faith in His shed blood at Calvary for the forgiveness of your sin, I want to tell you, I hate to have to tell you this, God has not answered a single one of your prayers. Now, don't get upset. You say, well, He has answered my prayers. No, He hasn't. You see, the only time God will answer the prayer of an unbeliever is when you pray and ask God for the forgiveness of your sin and in that moment accept the death of His Son as payment for your sin, thereby receiving Jesus Christ as your Savior. You say, but well, now wait a minute. What about all these things I've asked God for that He's done? Well, remember two or three things at this point. First of all, God did not answer your prayer, though He may have manifested to you some act of goodness at some time in your life, maybe numbers of times. But remember what Paul says. He said to those unbelievers, do you not know that the goodness of God has been manifest to you in order to lead you to repentance, not in answer to your prayers? Likewise, my friends, you must remember, you don't know who else is praying for you. You don't know who else is interceding for you and praying for God to speak to your heart. For God to get your attention. For God to so work in your life that you'll understand that God is a God of acceptance and a God of love and of goodness and mercy. So you think God's answering your prayers. God's answering somebody else's prayers in your behalf in order to get your attention that may bring you to a point of confession and repentance and faith in the Lord Jesus Christ. Now here's what I want you to see. You have no access to the throne of God. The Bible says that we are to come boldly to the throne of God. That is, we're to come boldly to the throne of God because there we find grace in time of need. Now, if you bypass and reject and refuse and deny the Lord Jesus Christ, His rightful place in your life, what you have done is you have slammed the door, you've closed the door, you have turned away from the only possibility of getting to the throne of God. It is the Lord Jesus Christ and the Lord Jesus Christ alone who can introduce you to God the Father. Now notice what he says in this passage. And we're coming back to this first word that may trouble you. Therefore, having been what? Justified by faith, we have peace with God through our Lord Jesus Christ, through whom, through Christ, also we have obtained our introduction, our access by faith into this grace in which we stand. So that, you see, every answer to prayer is an act of God's grace. Every good thing that comes your way is an act of God's grace. The only access into the presence of God is through one who, listen, who is righteous, who will clothe you in his righteousness and bring you spotless before the Lord God Almighty. For you must remember what God says. In Colossians chapter 1, he describes the kind of condition you were in before you were saved. Look, if you will, in Colossians chapter 1. Although, verse 21, you were formerly alienated and hostile in your mind, engaged in evil deeds, yet he has now reconciled you in his fleshly body through death in order to present you before him. What? Holy and blameless and beyond reproach. Who is doing the presenting? It is the Lord Jesus Christ who presents us to God the Father as his children. My friend, God is no bellhop who comes to attention every time you call on him to get you out of trouble and to haul your excess baggage of emotional frustrations and anxieties and troubles and heartaches away. God's not a bellhop. He's a heavenly Father, not responding immediately to strangers who call upon him, but who responds to his children in the relationship of father and son, of father and daughter. No access to God the Father except through the person of Jesus Christ, because our sins have separated us from God, and all the praying in the world and all the pleading, anything in the world you do is absolutely useless and empty and meaningless until, first of all, you have been presented before the throne of grace, the throne of God, by his Son Jesus Christ, who atoned for your sin. Now, some of you have been wondering why God doesn't answer your prayers. My friend, he's not going to answer your prayers because he cannot hear the prayers of the unrighteous except they plead or cry out for the forgiveness of their sin based on the blood of Jesus Christ, not on the promise of better performance in their behavior. Now, this is why Paul makes it very clear that having been presented to God the Father, who is the source of all grace, this grace in which we stand is a gift of God's favor to us, and it is to those who have access to God, and that access comes through his Son. That is the person by which it comes. Now, what's the process? Here is the process, and he really describes it in one phrase, beginning in chapter 5, verse 1. Therefore, having been justified by faith, we have peace with God. Now, the word justify is the process by which God makes it possible for an alienated, hostile, rebellious, evil sinner to come into the presence of God. The word justify is a word which means this, that God, looking into your sinful heart and mind and seeing our rebellious attitude and our wickedness and our hostility toward him, our enmity toward him, God, looking down into our sinful heart, now watch this carefully, responds to our expression of faith in the sacrificial death of his Son. Justification is God responding to our expression of faith in the sacrificial death of his Son at Calvary, whereby he paid for all of our sins. When we express faith in the Lord Jesus Christ as our personal Savior and the one who paid our sin debt, God in that moment justifies us. That is, he declares us no longer guilty. That is, he pardons us for all of our sins, past, present, and future, because all of your sin has already been nailed to the cross in the person of Jesus Christ. So that justification is to be declared no longer guilty. It does not mean that you're declared no longer having sinned or that you will not sin. It does not mean that you are declared no longer a person who will commit an act of sin. It does not even mean that you were not guilty. It means that having been guilty, Now having responded by faith in the person of Jesus Christ and accepting His death as payment for your sin, which is what God declares, that God, by His own divine decree, places on your

And God, who is responding to our expression of faith in Him, He took us from the realm of darkness, places in the realm of light, which is the grace of Almighty God. He says He did that in response to our faith. Now, He says, presently we have peace with God. When He says justified, having been justified, that is a once and for all act that never happens but one time in a person's life. Aorist tense, one time back yonder, you were justified by faith in the Lord Jesus Christ. Now He says, we have peace with God. Now there are two kinds of peace when it refers to our relationship to God. One of them is the peace of God, which is not what He's referring to. You can have peace with God and not have the peace of God in your experience. When He says, having been justified by faith, we are presently having peace with God. That means that the war is over, you gave up, you surrendered, God won, and you won. Now listen to me carefully. Anytime you and God are doing battle, and God wins, you win. Anytime you're doing battle with God, and you surrender, and you confess and acknowledge your sins, and you receive the Lord Jesus Christ as your personal Savior, what happens is you surrender in the warfare against God. And there is no longer a war between you and God. Now the Lord Jesus Christ can take you into the presence of God the Father and present you no longer as an enemy which you were, but now as a child of God, purchased by His own precious blood. And when He presents you, He presents you clothed in His own righteousness. There is no access to God the Father except through His Son. One day, a little boy, somewhere around 10, 11, 12 years of age, was standing there at Buckingham Palace talking to one of the guards, and he said, I want to see the king, and I want to see him now. I want to see the king. Well, of course, that was the most foolish thing that guard could have heard, and he was trying to push him away. In a few moments, a well-dressed man walked up, saw what was going on, reached down, spoke a word to the young man, took him by the hand. All of a sudden, the gates opened. And as they walked down this long walkway, every time they passed one of these beautifully dressed men, they came to attention and presented arms. And this little boy walking through all of this and through these open-flung doors and through these halls and corridors, and the next thing he knew, he was standing in the presence of the King of England. Now, how did he get there? He was a street urchin. I'll tell you how he got there. The Prince of Wales came along, saw what was going on, took him by the hand, and he introduced him to the king. That's the way, my friend, you and I were introduced to God the Father. His Son reached down into your life and my life, took us by our dirty hand, and brought us into the presence of God the Father, and having clothed us in the righteousness of Himself. There is no access to God the Father except through His Son. And that happens when you and I have been declared pardoned from all of our sin, past, present, and future. All the debt's been paid at Calvary, and now you and I can come into the presence of God. And this is what he's saying when he says, therefore, having been justified by faith, we have peace with God. So that what was purchased for us at Calvary was a life of grace. That is, he says in this particular passage here, first of all, we have pardon from our sin. We have peace with God. We have personal access into the presence of God. And we have permanent residence in the life of grace. That is what Jesus, death on the cross, has purchased for all of us. And remember what we said in the past message about grace. That is, if you can earn it, it's no longer a gift. If you purchase it, it's no longer a gift. If somehow you're able to merit it, it's no longer a gift. Grace is an unmerited, unpurchasable, unearned gift of a loving Father who has chosen to love you and me and to be kind and gracious and generous to us when there is nothing within us that would motivate God to do so. Paul says, therefore, having been justified by faith, pardoned in response to our faith, the shed blood of Christ, we now have peace with God. There's no more war through His Son, our Lord and Savior, Jesus Christ. Now, what he's really saying in just a matter of two simple phrases is this, that through the Lord Jesus Christ and His death at Calvary, you and I are accepted by God. And secondly, we have access to God. That's what it's all about. Justification by faith means I have been accepted by God, and now we have access to God, introduction to Him, and now we are walking and living in the realm of grace. My friend, no matter what happens to you, don't forget.

0: Get this. You may fail, you may falter, you may disappoint yourself, you may disappoint others, but because of the grace of God and His justification at Calvary, you and I are walking about in the grace of God. Now, there's a whole other segment of people out there who are not walking in grace. They're walking over here in sin and darkness. God punishes the evil one. He punishes sinners. In the realm of grace where you and I walk, God chastens us as children. In the realm of grace, having been justified by faith, having been born again by the grace of God, redeemed, forgiven, reconciled to Him, now God responds to us not as enemies, but now He responds to us in love, so that all of God's chastening is an expression of the loving favor of God. So that in the realm of grace, there is nothing but the favor of God. The good things that come our way that we love, that's the favor of God. The chastening that God sends into our life that grows us up and build character into our life, all of that is an expression of the favor of God. So my friend, every morning when you get up, you ought to get up praising God. You wake up in the grace of God. You stand up in the grace of God. You dress in the grace of God. You eat in the grace of God. You work in the grace of God. You play in the grace of God. You worship in the grace of God. You pray in the grace of God. Everything that happens in the life of a believer is God's grace surrounding you, overshadowing you, upholding you, filling you, and completely blessing you. That's the grace of God. Now imagine a believer getting up all sour and down in the face, complaining and moaning and groaning. Listen, you wake up in the favor of Almighty God. You say, well, sometimes when I wake up, I don't feel much favor. That has nothing to do with it. Hasn't got anything to do with feeling. It has to do with reality. And my friend, you see, one of the reasons so many believers have a difficult time is we live by feelings. He didn't say, therefore, feeling like it, we are in the grace of God. He didn't say that. You see, the Bible doesn't say anything about the feeling of it. He says, by faith, we have been introduced and we have access into this grace in which we stand. So Paul is dealing, first of all, here with our personal introduction into this life of grace. The second thing he deals with here in the second verse is this. That is our position in this life of grace. Notice what he says. Through whom, speaking of the Lord Jesus Christ now, through whom also we have obtained our introduction or our access by faith into this grace in which we sit. Is that what he says? No. In which we what? In which we stand. That is, in which we stand. Speaking of our boldness in our position, our steadfastness. It is a continuous thing. You don't just sort of shuffle into grace and sort of happen into grace. You are placed into grace, nor do you fall out of grace. Now, let me say this about this particular passage. When Paul is talking about our relationship to God, to understand our relationship, you have to get the whole picture. He says, we are born again. That is, if you are born again by the grace of God, he says he places a new spirit within us. We have a new life within us. Christ becomes our life. The Holy Spirit is now indwelling our spirit. We are sealed, how long? Unto the day of redemption. Our sin, all of it, past, present, future, placed upon the Lord Jesus Christ. He paid all of the debt of sin. It is not our performance or our behavior, though we ought to walk in holiness and obedience before God. Somebody says, well, but now what about Galatians chapter 5 when Paul speaks about falling from grace? So turn there if you will. Paul is dealing in Galatians with the Judaizers who came along. That's what this whole book is dealing with, in fact. The Judaizers who came along said, oh no, faith in the Lord Jesus Christ and His atoning death is not sufficient. You need to be circumcised. You need to keep the law. What Paul is saying here in a hypothetical situation, he says, look, you mean you're stepping down from grace back down to the law. He says, what you've done, you've fallen from grace. That doesn't mean they were no longer saved. But hypothetically, he was saying, look, you have already come up to the grace of God. That is, you have chosen to trust your salvation in what Jesus did. Now, if you go back to trying to keep the law, circumcision and all the rest, you have fallen from what God has provided for you. It does not mean they'd fallen from grace. Once you're saved by the grace of God, he says you are sealed by the Holy Spirit unto the day of redemption. Paul is dealing here with a problem, a hypothetical situation, that if you move from the level of grace, you're going back to the law. which cannot save you. You're saved by the grace of God, which can do nothing for you but condemn you for the simple reason the grace of God is a gift. You're back there trying to work for it. And the Judaizers were trying to deceive them. He says, for example, in verse 6 of the first chapter, he said, I'm amazed that you're so quickly deserting him who called you by the grace of Christ for a different gospel. And what was a different gospel? They were saying, well, now you know they've come along and said there needs to be circumcision and keeping the law, so we've got to add that to what the Apostle Paul preached in order to be sure that we're really saved. My friend, there's not a single one of us today who is in the grace of God who got there by performance or by behavior. We were placed in the grace of God by the all-sufficient, sacrificial, substitutionary, atoning death of Jesus Christ, and that was in response to our trust in Him for the forgiveness of our sin. And what Paul is saying here in Romans chapter 5, he says, this is a condition that is permanent. He says in this particular passage, we are standing in this grace. We stand before the Lord God with boldness. How can we come to the throne of grace with boldness? Listen, with boldness, how do we have access to the throne of God if we're coming based on our behavior, our performance? We're coming based on the shed blood of Jesus Christ and the righteousness which is ours because of His indwelling presence within us. He says that He's become our life. Now, what did Paul say, for example, in Romans chapter 8? He said, beginning in verse 35 through 39, who shall separate us from the love of Christ? And he lists all these possibilities and says, no. In all these things, we are more than conquerors through Him who loved us. Then he says, neither height nor depth nor any other created thing shall be able to separate us from the love of God which is in Christ Jesus our Lord. We are walking in the realm of grace, not because we deserved it, not because of our behavior, but as a gift of a loving Father whose Son paid the price. Now here's what you'll hear sometimes. Oh, brother, that's cheap grace. Man, that's just cheap grace is all that is. Cheap for us, highly expensive for Him. It is not cheap grace. If you want to know how expensive grace is, if you want to know how expensive the favor of God toward you is, you look at the bloody cross of Calvary and see the Son of God bleeding there and dying, His head crowned with thorns, both His hands and His feet driven with spikes, blood dripping off of His body. There was hanging Almighty God in the human flesh, and you call that cheap grace. My friend, listen to me carefully. If you preach the truth of the Word of God as God speaks it in His Word, it will appear to some to be cheap. Because you see, man is a do-it-himself kind of thing anyway. I've got to do this and I must do that. We want to merit. You see, the truth is we feel better. We feel a little better about ourselves when we can do something to help ourselves along. You know, I did thus and so or these things and God is surely going to recognize my works. My friend, when you and I stand before God, when it comes to our salvation, our hands are going to be empty. It was by the grace of God, the favor of God, the goodness of God, the love of God, the blood of Jesus Christ that atoned for all of our sin. That's why He says we have boldness to come to the throne of grace. And therefore we have access to Him. Now, He says this is a permanent position. Look, if you will, in 1 Peter for a moment. One passage here in chapter 5. 1 Peter chapter 5. He says, through Silvanus, our faithful brother, for so I regard him, I have written to you briefly, exhorting and testifying that this is the true grace of God. Stand firm in it. Be established in it. Be confident in it. Be bold in it. You're standing in the favor of God that He's provided through His Son, the Lord Jesus Christ. Not only is there permanence here, but there is plenty. If you'll notice how many times in references to the grace of God, another word that God always seems to surround it with. Look, if you will, in Ephesians chapter 1 for a moment and verse 7. Notice what he says. In speaking of the grace of God and what he's done for us, he says, in whom or in him we have redemption through his blood, the forgiveness of our trespasses according to the riches of his grace. Not the skimpiness or the stinginess or the little of His grace, but He says, according to the riches of His grace. Chapter 2, verse 6. He says, having saved us, He raised us up with Him and seated us with Him in the heavenly places in Christ Jesus in order that in the ages to come He might show the surpassing riches of His grace. Turn to back to Romans chapter 5, if you will, verse 17. For if by the transgression of one, when Adam fell, death reigned through the one, much more those who receive the abundance of grace, the riches of grace, the bounty of grace, and of the gift of righteousness will reign in life through the one, the Lord Jesus Christ. All through these passages, look in 2 Peter for a moment, chapter 1. And he says it a little different way here, beginning in verse 3. He says, seeing that his divine power has granted to us everything pertaining to life and godliness through the true knowledge of him who called us by his own glory and excellence. Now he says, by his divine power he has granted to us everything pertaining to what? Life and godliness. He's already done it. When you step into the realm of grace, everything you'll ever need pertaining to life and godly living, he says, it's already yours. And sometimes we plead before God like slaves, like beggars. Listen, when you are walking around in the riches and the abundance of the grace of God, you don't have to come to God like a beggar, but a son or a daughter who has already had deposited to your account everything you will ever need through the shed blood of Jesus. And you see, the problem is we don't think it's there because we don't think we deserve it. Our deserving has nothing to do with it. Undeserved, unearned, unpurchasable favor of God. Not motivating us to go out and sin, but motivating us in worship and gratitude and thanksgiving and holy living before the Lord God himself. He says he has already done it. Look in verse 4. For by these he has granted to us his precious and magnificent promises. You see, those who are walking in the realm of grace, he says, we have magnificent and precious promises in order that by them you might become partakers of the divine nature, having escaped the corruption that is in the world by lust. You see, the problem with most folks is that their idea of salvation is it's very narrow. And that is, for them, salvation is confessing sin, believing in Jesus, and God being willing to forgive them of their sin. That's only part of it. It's what happens following that. The Spirit of God comes into your life to live through you the life of Jesus Christ. A new spirit, he says. A new nature, a divine nature. We aren't what we used to be. You can't ever be what you were before because you were born again into the kingdom of God. You have a new nature and a new spirit and a new life. Or you may act like that at times. You may act like it at times, but what does God do? In his grace, he chastens us. In his favor and love, he chastens us. But we will never be what we were because now we live and move in the realm of the grace of Almighty God. He says it is permanent and it is a place, he says it is a place of plenty. That is where God is continuously bestowing upon us. For example, in the Sermon on the Mount, you remember what Jesus said? He said, look at the birds of the air. They don't sow and they don't reap. The Heavenly Father makes very sure that they're well fed. He says, look at the lilies of the field. He says, they don't toil. He says, but look how the Father has clothed them in such beauty. Remember what Jesus said to the woman at the well? He says, if you drink of this water, you're going to thirst again. But if you'll drink of the water that I'm going to give you, you'll never thirst. And the multitudes who followed him in the 6th chapter of John, he said, you eat of this bread, you're going to get hungry again. But the bread that I give you, you will never hunger again as long as you live. What God offers in the realm of grace, this world cannot fabricate. They cannot counterfeit, really. They cannot offer. And my friend, if your heart is empty and your life is meaningless and you're looking for something in life to make a difference, I want to tell you, it is not something, it is somebody, and that somebody is the person of Jesus Christ who gives meaning and direction to your life. He says, I'll give you a drink, you'll never need another drink. I'll give you a bite, you'll never need another bite. He says, the Father is the one living in the grace of God. He's the one who's providing your needs. Does not Paul say, my God shall supply all of your needs according to what? His skimpy little amount, according to his riches in glory by Christ Jesus. The riches of what? The riches of his grace. You see, we go to the world looking for what the world cannot provide. He says that you're not walking in the realm of the grace of God. We're the recipients of the grace of God. We've been favored by God. You ought to hold your head up, my friend, not to be cockily proud, but to be, listen, bold and confident because of who you are in Christ Jesus and because you have been introduced to God the Father in a whole different relationship, and now you and the Lord Jesus Christ are walking in personal union with each other. It is a time for the people of God to stand boldly and proclaim the confident truth that we know. He says, and the grace in which we stand is not only permanent. He says, there's not only plenty. He says, but listen. He says, there's a reason for us to be personally confident. Look, if you will, the latter part of that verse now. Verse 2. Through whom also we have obtained, perfect tense, something that happened in the past, still going on, our introduction or our access by faith into this grace in which we stand, and we rejoice, exult, rejoice in hope of the glory of God. Now, what does that mean? It says, because we know that we are living in the grace of God, we can live with confidence and assurance and boldness. Why? Because, he says, we're looking forward to the unveiling, that is the unhindered, unveiling revelation of the Lord Jesus Christ. That is, we are going to see Him just the way He is. Our human eyes could not look upon the majesty of Christ. The brilliance and the radiance of unhindered holiness would blind us forever. He says, but one of these days He's coming. And when He comes, we're going to be able to see Him in all of His glory, in all of His honor, in all of His majesty, in all of His power. Walking around in the grace of God, we have a hope. Our hope is in the coming of Jesus Christ, not only because He rose from the dead, but because we too, our bodies too, shall be resurrected from the dead, and we're going to be able to see Him, behold Him, understand Him, comprehend Him the way He really is. We have a living hope that motivates us and stirs us and keeps us moving and motivated to share our witness of Jesus Christ. He says there's a second reason we're rejoicing, and that's this. Because we walk around in this sphere of grace, this grace in which we stand, we too have the promise of becoming the person God intended us to be. That is God's great purpose of fulfilling His will for our life. That is conforming us to the likeness of His Son, bearing us up, working in our life, building character. Becoming true, listen, becoming in character, becoming in behavior, becoming in conduct, becoming in performance what God Almighty has already placed within our heart by His grace. He says, you and I have a reason to be boastful. Boastful in what? Boastful only in the grace of God. Boastful only in the shed blood of Jesus Christ. Boastful only in the cross of the Lord Jesus Christ, because that is what has purchased our realm of grace in which we walk. So God's people, not beggars, we are the sons and daughters of the King of Kings. We're the sons and daughters of God who have had the unusual, unique experience of having been introduced by Jesus Himself, who took us by His hand, clothed us in His righteousness, and introduced us to God the Father, and said to us in that moment, from this moment on, anytime you want to come, He's here. We have the promise of answered prayer. God will hear the prayers of His children. He says, you and I have a right to be bold, to be confident, to be assured, because we live in the sphere and the realm of the grace of God. Now, my friend, is that true of you? You remember what we said in the very beginning? That all your prayers, all the good things you do, you can put them all over here in this pack, and they may seem to weigh a great deal to you, but weighed against the righteousness of Christ, they weigh nothing. They're less than the weight of one feather. And when you stand in the presence of God, and God should ask you, why should I let you into my kingdom? Why should I let you into heaven? What are you going to tell Him? Are you going to say to Him, oh, Lord, look at all this. He says, I just looked at it. Lighter than a feather. You say, but God, look at all these good things that I've done. I'm looking at them. Then He's going to say to you, my friend, but remember back yonder, one Sunday, you were watching or listening. One day you were riding in your car listening to a tape. One Sunday morning you were sitting in a church building and you heard the truth that the only access to me was through my Son Jesus Christ, whom you kept on rejecting, kept on refusing, kept on denying. Lighter than a feather, the only thing that'll get you in is when you place your faith in my Son, My only begotten Son, my beloved Son, in whom I was and am well pleased, and who paid your sin debt at Calvary. My friend, listen to me carefully. There's not a single verse in the Bible, all 66 books, not a single verse, that even implies one time that you can be accepted in the eyes of God apart from your personal faith in Jesus Christ and His death on the cross for your sin. There's no other way. You'll struggle, you'll reason, you'll fret, you'll argue, you'll fight, you'll get hostile, you'll get angry with God. You can do 1,000 things, not going to persuade God. You know what you have to do? You have to surrender. You have to, my friend, give up and acknowledge that the only way you're going to get there is through His Son, Jesus Christ. You're going to have to surrender your rebellion and your indifference, your will and your way, and come at it God's way, which is confession, repentance, turning from your old life. It's an act of your will. What you're saying is, God, I'm seeing it from your point of view now, and I'm changing my mind. Sin hasn't satisfied me. Sin hasn't met my needs. Sin isn't building me up. Sin isn't building character in my life. Sin is destroying me. Sin is making me less than the person I want to be. And my friends, no matter what your problems, what your heartaches, what your burdens, what your hurts, the moment you're willing to accept the Lord Jesus Christ as your personal Savior, and the moment you're willing to ask Him into your life, in that moment, sin is forgiven. Christ comes into your life to live. Now, He's taken you out of darkness into light, placed you in the realm of grace. Did you know that in that very moment, you become the immediate recipient of the favor and the goodness and the love of God? And at that moment, you have personal access to God the Father anytime, anywhere, under any condition to meet your needs. Now, let's face it. There isn't anybody in the world who can promise you that but God. Don't you think it's wise to choose not to continue the old life, but to begin a new life in a personal relationship with one who loves you, who will forgive you, and all of your life live in you, the beautiful union, providing your needs, building you up, and making you the person God created you to be before you were ever born? It is my prayer that if you've never been saved, that you will pray this simple prayer to God the Father right now. If you're saved, I want you to pray for the folks who are going to pray this prayer. And my friend, if you're unsaved, would you pray this prayer to God the Father right now? Heavenly Father, I have sinned against you. I'm asking you to forgive me of my sins. I do believe that Jesus Christ died on the cross for my sin. I am accepting His death as full payment for my sin. I receive Jesus Christ as my personal Savior. I surrender my life to Him. Now, Father, in Jesus' name, I thank you because I know that every single person who prayed that prayer with all of their heart, sincerely, in this very moment, you have forgiven them of their sin. You have written their name in the Lamb's Book of Life. You have come into their life this very moment to seal them forever as a child of God and to place them in the position of one who is now walking in your grace. I thank you for what you're going to do. I pray for those who are saved, but who've forgotten your grace and what you've provided, that they'll begin to claim their true position in Christ and begin with boldness and confidence coming before you, interceding for others, sharing their faith with others, and with confidence making their request, knowing, God, that your resources are inexhaustible and you with great pleasure choose to meet the needs of your children. We thank you and praise you for what you're going to do, what you've just done, in the name of Jesus Christ our Lord. Amen.
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2: The Holy Spirit is a believer's instructor, and one of His greatest lessons is how to love. Here's a moment with Charles Stanley.
3: Now, what is the work of the Holy Spirit? The Bible says that the Lord Jesus sent him in order to do what? To enable you and me to become the persons God wants us to be and to achieve the goals that God has set for our life. So that no person can become nor achieve what God has set for them apart from their absolute total dependence upon the Holy Spirit, who is God living on the inside of us. What is the ministry of the Holy Spirit? To teach me how to allow the Holy Spirit, who is living within me, to allow Him to express that divine, godly love toward the Father and toward others. It isn't that I'm pumping love up. It is the work of the Spirit. It is the flow of the Spirit. The Spirit of God is flowing through us. You see, if you have to pump up love, it's not real. And that's what the world has to do. They have to pump it up. And you see, their love is counterfeit and fake. It is the work of the Holy Spirit. It is the flowing of the Spirit of God through us.
2: 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With a message from God's Word, here's Charles Stanley.
3: My friend, do you understand how much God loves you? Well, not really, because you see, even those of us who know something of the love of God never will fully understand just how much the Lord loves us until one of these days we stand in His presence and we see life as it really is. But those of us who know Him do understand God has a great love for us. But you may be asking, what do you mean, how much God loves me? And you may be asking that question from a hospital bed, and you've not had any good news from your doctor, from a crumbling marriage, a great financial crisis. You may be asking that question out of a thousand different kinds of circumstances. How could you say that God loves me when I find myself in these circumstances? But my friend, remember something. Sometimes the circumstances we have are our own creation. Sometimes they're because of someone else. Whatever the reason for it, and God doesn't always execute our circumstances, but He does allow certain things to happen in our life that sometimes are very, very distressful to us. But always, in every single one of those, God never fails to express His love in many, many ways. Maybe you've just not seen it. Maybe you've just looked at your circumstances and say, well, God, where are you? If you'd look a little closer, you'd find, my friend, that He's all around you. Because the truth is, you are in the Father's love if you're one of His children. And if you'll turn to Ephesians chapter 1, I want us to read the first few verses of that chapter, beginning in verse 3, and reading through the 8th verse, beginning in verse 3. Blessed be the God and Father of our Lord Jesus Christ, who has blessed us with every spiritual blessing in the heavenly places in Christ. Just as He chose us in Him before the foundation of the world, that we should be holy and blameless before Him in love. That is, in love He predestined us to adoption as sons through Jesus Christ to Himself, according to the kind intention of His will, to the praise of the glory of His grace, which He freely bestowed on us in the Beloved. In Him we have redemption through His blood, the forgiveness of our trespasses, according to the riches of His grace, which He lavished upon us in all wisdom and insight. He made known to us the mystery of His will, according to His kind intention, which He purposed in Him. Now, when you and I think of the riches of God's grace, what do you think of? We said that grace, for example, is God's unmerited, undeserved, unpurchasable, unearned favor toward us, which includes all of His kindness, all of His love, all of His goodness, and all the expressions of God's loving kindness toward us. When we talk about the riches of His grace, if you'll notice what Paul and how he describes it here in verse 7, he says, in Him we have redemption through His blood, the forgiveness of our trespasses, according to the riches of His grace, which He lavished upon us. That is, abundantly, overflowingly has given to us. In the 5th chapter of Romans, in the 17th verse, he talks about the abundance of grace. And Paul, all through these epistles, talks about the abundance of God's grace and riches toward us. When we think about the riches of God's grace, sometimes we think of those indescribable, invisible things out yonder somewhere that's going to be ours in the future. But what I want you to see in this passage, and what I want you to see in this message is this. That when he speaks of the riches of God's grace, he is not talking about what he is going to do for us in the future, but rather for what he has already done for us in the past, and we have the privilege of enjoying in the here and now and for all eternity. So what I would like to do in this message, I want to give you the characteristics of God's grace, that is the riches of God's grace, and I want you to jot them down. They're very short. I want you to jot them down. Then I want us to take an inventory of the riches of God's grace which he has bestowed on every single one of his believers. Now, when you and I think about the riches of his grace, there are several things that are absolutely true of them. First of all, they are bestowed upon us by God and by God alone. All the riches of God's grace are the result of God bestowing upon us. Only he could do it. For example, who could deliver us from the kingdom of darkness but God? Who could write our name in the Lamb's Book of Life but God? And who could make us citizens of heaven but God? So that all of the riches of God's grace are the result of God bestowing upon us that which no one else could give us. Secondly, the riches of God's grace are instantaneous. That is, he gives them all at one time. And he gives them when you and I receive the Lord Jesus Christ as our Savior. Instantaneously they come. That is, it is not something that God does progressively, but it is something he does in one great act when the Bible says you and I receive the Lord Jesus Christ as our personal Savior. Likewise, he gives them simultaneously. That is, God does not give them out little by little. That is, 10% when you're saved, 30% when you really learn to trust him, 50% when you do something else. That is, God's riches are given to us, a bestowal of God upon us, instantaneously, simultaneously. Number four, they're given on the merits of Jesus Christ, not on the basis of our behavior, not on the basis of our conduct or what we're going to do, but they are an act of God's grace, his divine favor. So they are based on the merits of the Lord Jesus Christ, that is what he accomplished for us in the death of his Son. And then the Bible teaches us that they are eternal. That is, the riches of God's grace toward us are eternal. This isn't something that's going to last temporarily. It is something that is eternal in their value and in their length of time. So when you and I think about the riches of God's grace, which we're about to describe in a moment, remember that they are the bestowal of God. They're instantaneous, simultaneous. The Bible says they are according to the merits of Jesus Christ, and then they are eternal in their nature. Now, my friend, I want you to listen carefully, because what I want to do is to capsule, if I possibly can, from the Word of God, what he says primarily makes up the riches of God's grace which he has bestowed upon us. Now, here is the whole key. We're not talking about something that God is going to do in the future. We're talking about something that God has already done. In the third verse of Ephesians chapter 1, you read, he says, "Blessed be the God and Father of our Lord Jesus Christ, who has," that means past tense, "who has blessed us with all spiritual blessings in heavenly places in Christ Jesus." Now, most people are going to listen to this as if it is something that's going to happen when they get to heaven. No, we're talking about the riches of God's grace, which Paul said in this very same chapter and in verse 7 and 8 when he says, "The riches of God's grace which he, in the past tense, lavished upon us in all wisdom and insight." That is, God in his omniscience and his omnipotence, in the past tense, the moment you gave your life to Jesus Christ, in his wisdom, God the Father chose to bestow upon you, lavish upon you, abundantly give to you all the riches of his grace that we're about to describe. So we're talking about past tense, living out of, dwelling in, under the umbrella of, walking in,
0: living out of the riches of God's grace. This is not what's going to happen. This is what has already happened to you. Now, if someone deposited $10 million to your account at the bank and gave you a checkbook, you would begin to enjoy that when you began to spend it. But as long as it's in the bank and you know it's there, but you dare not touch it, because even though they deposited it to your account and you have a checkbook and you have a legal statement from the bank that says you are in possession of $10 million and you have the right to write checks or a check up to that amount at any given time you choose to, as long as it's in the bank and you have the checkbook closed and you dare not touch it, my friend, you could die a pauper. Multitudes of God's people believe and have the understanding that the riches of God's grace is what God is laying up for them in heaven, where one of these days they're going to be able to enjoy. That is not what the Bible teaches. In no place does it teach that, though we will be able to enjoy the rich rewards of God's grace when we're there. But he says that God has lavished the riches of his grace upon us, bestowed them upon us, that we are the recipients of the abundance of God's grace. We are talking about living in the here and now of what God has provided for us. So what I would like to do is to take a little inventory of the riches of God's grace. Now, I don't want to shock you, and I promise I will only make one or two statements about these, because there are 25 of them. But the reason I want to give you a big chunk of them all at one time is to help you see, my friend, how good God is to you, how rich he already is to you. And if I give you two this week and four next week and three the next week, it'll just sort of string us. So I want to give you one big punch at one time. So I want you to jot them down, the single words or phrases. This is what God has already done in your life. And what I want you to ask is, are you living out of the resources of the riches of God's grace? Are you even aware of how rich God has been to you? What we're talking about is true wealth. That is, what money can't buy and death cannot take away. Now, my friend, if you're a lost person, everything you have here, you're going to leave it and you're going to lose it. Everything I'm talking about that belongs to the believer, we're not going to leave it and we can't lose it. That's the difference between those who are in Christ and those who are not in Christ. All right, you ready? The first part, and the first one that I would like to mention, is this. We think of the riches of God's grace. The first thing is, God has included us in his great eternal plan. Jot that down. God has included us in his great eternal plan. That means, if you'll notice in Ephesians chapter 1 what he says, that you and I have been predestinated, we've been chosen, we've been called, we've been elected. God has done a very supernatural work in your life and my life. We have been chosen in him. All of that is the work of God's grace. None of that has anything to do with us. It is God who called you, God who chose you, God who predestined you, God who elected you. It is God who has done all of these things in your life. So first of all, he placed you in his great eternal plan. That was the work of God. Number two, and that is, God has redeemed you. By the grace of God, that means God the Father sent his only begotten Son to the cross, who paid your sin debt and my sin debt, and as a result, God redeemed us. That is, he bought us back from the penalty and the price of sin. That is, the death of his Son paid the penalty so that you and I are now freed from the penalty of our sins. We have been redeemed. Thirdly, the Bible says that you and I have been justified. Redeemed, Ephesians chapter 1. Justified, Romans chapter 5. We've been justified, that is, by the act of the Lord Jesus Christ at the cross. In his death, God, who said that every sin must be punished and condemned all sin to death, sent his only begotten Son, who paid the penalty, paid the price of death. Now God pardoned you from your sins, justified you, and has declared you righteous before him, and that is, has made you one of his children. Number four, he has reconciled us, 2 Corinthians chapter 5. That is, God taking the initiative, reaching out into your life when you were rebellious toward him, indifferent toward him, convicted you of your sin, gave you the gift of faith, showed you that the death of his Son on the cross paid the penalty. He brought you back into fellowship with him, into intimacy with Him, to walk with Him and to live with Him all the days of your life. That is the reconciling work of God, and you and I can take absolutely no credit for that. Another of the riches of His grace is, according to Scripture, and that is He has sanctified us. What does He mean by sanctifying us in 1 Corinthians chapter 6? That God the Father, having saved you by His grace, set you apart for His own. That is, He set you apart to love Him. He set you apart to worship Him. He set you apart to serve Him. God has made somebody special out of every single one of His children. He says we are His chosen possession. That is, predestined, elected, foreordained. We've been set apart to love God, to worship Him, and to serve Him, so that we are, as He says, a peculiar people, a separated people. Then number six, that is, He has forgiven us of all of our sin through the death of His Son, and our response to that death by confessing and repenting of our sins and receiving Jesus Christ as our Savior. First of all, He judicially, positionally forgave us of all of our sins, past, present, and future. That is, we're the forgiven children of God. Now when we sin against God, we come to Him confessing that sin, admitting it, acknowledging it, thanking Him for His forgiveness by the way of the cross, not on the basis of our behavior or our performance. Our forgiveness is totally the result of God's loving kindness toward us. Number seven, He has glorified us. Now, that's a little strange for some people in Romans chapter 8, because you can say, well, I can see how He can redeem me, justify me, that He can cleanse me, forgive me. But glorified speaks of something that is finished, and that is exactly what He says. Those whom He sanctified, He justified, He glorified. That is, God sees you and me as the finished product. He does not only see us in our growing process, He does not see us not only maturing in our life, but He already sees us as having been glorified, which is God's way of saying this, that He will lose nothing that is His own. Did you get that? He will lose nothing that is His own. Having saved us by the grace of God through the death of His Son, He says, He which hath begun a good work within us will perform it. That is, He will complete it. Those of us who've been saved by the grace of God, He says, have been glorified. God sees us in the finished process. He sees us in all of our glory, which will be a reflection of His glory when we leave this old life of ours, and when, in all of the perfection of the Lord Jesus Christ, we'll spend eternity with Him. He says, but the act on God's part is we have already been glorified, not something that is just in the future. Then number eight, He says in Ephesians chapter 1, we have been accepted, accepted by grace in the Beloved. That is, you and I have been accepted by God. Not on the basis of our performance, not on the basis of our behavior, but we've been accepted by Him because He's a God of love who accepts those sinners who are willing to acknowledge their sinfulness and accept His Son, the Lord Jesus Christ. So the moment you now receive the Lord Jesus Christ as our personal Savior, He accepts us with all of our frailties, all of our faults, all of our weaknesses, and knowing all the sins that we're going to commit in the future, He accepts us on the basis of our relationship to His Son, just as we are. Number nine, He says in Galatians chapter 2 that we are freed from the law. We are no longer under the law. We don't have to keep any laws in order to be saved, or to keep God's favor, or to stay within the realm of His acceptance. That does not mean that the law of God has no more application to us. The Ten Commandments is part of the law of God. The Ten Commandments says, thou shalt not steal, thou shalt not kill, thou shalt not covet, thou shalt not commit adultery. No believer is going to purposely commit any of those things in his or her heart. So it's not a matter that the law has no relationship to us. What he's simply saying is this, that the law is no longer our teacher. We are now under grace. We're in the riches of God's grace, and we are the recipients of God's grace, not based on the fact of whether we keep a law or not, but because we're living by grace, because we're in the love of God, we want to obey those laws of God that will so work in our life to conform us to the likeness of His Son, that will demonstrate to the unbeliever that we are the children of God. So we want to abide by the law, not because we have to be accepted. We abide by the law because we're the children of God who love Him and who desire to be obedient to Him. Then number 10, he says we are in union with the Lord Jesus Christ. We've been placed in union with him. In John chapter 15, Jesus says, I'm abiding in you and you're abiding in me. And in that chapter, through the vine and the branch, he gives us a picture of our intimate union with God the Father. The Bible says that we're in God and he's in us. That we're in the Son and he's in us. We're in the Holy Spirit and he is in us. God's way of saying again and again and again that one of the riches of the grace of God is that once you and I were saved by his grace, we have been placed in an intimate, vital union with him. Remember what Jesus said? I'm going away. If I go away, I'll send the Comforter. He'll be in you, with you, and upon you. Living in vital union with him. Number 11, he says, we, as a gift of his riches, children of God. As many as believed in him, to those he gave the power to become the sons and the daughters of the living God. You and I have the privilege of calling the Almighty, Sovereign, Omnipotent, Omniscient, Omnipresent God of this universe. You and I have the personal privilege of addressing him as my Father. He made it even more personal when he said we could call the Lord Jesus Christ our Good Shepherd. And if you'll notice all through the Bible how God is the one who is taking the initiative to build the very concept and the very idea of intimacy, that we are the children of God, that he is our Heavenly Father. And then, number 12, members of the family of the household of God. Members of the family and the household of God in Ephesians. He says, we're no longer strangers. Now we're a part of the household of God. We've been brought nigh. That means that every single believer, the moment you receive Jesus Christ as your Savior, what happened? He placed you in the family. Listen, he placed you in the great family, in the body of Christ, in the household of faith. So that every single believer has something in common, personally in common, with every other believer on the face of this earth. The moment you meet another believer, no matter where they're from, what their culture, what their background, it matters not what language they speak. When you mention Jesus Christ, there is that sudden union and oneness. You both know the same Savior. So that you and I, he says, are not strangers from the commonwealth of promise and the covenant promises, but we are members of the household of God and of the household of faith. Then number 13, he says in Colossians, that you and I in chapter 1, he says, we have been delivered from the domain of darkness. One of the riches of God's grace is he has delivered us from a kingdom that was by its very nature destructive. And then the next one is this. In the same verse, he says, not only have we been delivered from the kingdom of darkness, but he says we've been delivered into, translated into the kingdom of his dear Son. So that one of the riches of God's grace is that you and I already are in the kingdom of God. The kingdom of God is within us. We're in the kingdom of God. The kingdom of God is present and the kingdom of God is future. One of the riches of God's grace is that not only are we the children of God, in the family and household of God, but we now are living in the kingdom of God. The sovereign God who created it all says that you and I are now members of his kingdom. Then the Bible says, number 15, that we are heavenly citizens. In Philippians chapter 3, he says that our citizenship is in heaven, from whence we look for the coming of the Lord Jesus Christ. Now, we are citizens of our nation, or if you're a visitor from another nation, your citizenship earthly is in that nation. But the Bible says that you and I have become citizens of the kingdom of God. Our names have been written in the kingdom of heaven. That is, our names have been written in the Lamb's Book of Life. All of us are citizens of another kingdom, which means that we are at the present time just passing through this life. We're strangers and pilgrims, as the Bible says. And if that be true, my friend, we certainly should not be so living as if we're going to live the rest of our life here. If we're going to lay up riches, we ought to be laying them up where we're going to spend eternity. Our citizenship is not here. It is in the kingdom of God. He says it is in the heavenlies. Which brings me to the next one, number 16, which says in Ephesians chapter 2 that we are seated in the heavenlies in Christ Jesus. That is, God sees us not only here, but he already sees us in the heavenlies in him. It speaks again of our relationship, of our intimacy toward him. It wasn't enough for God just to save us and leave us down here, but he says, seated in the heavenlies in Christ Jesus. Everything that God has provided for us, seated with him, God the Father, God the Son, God the Holy Spirit, having sealed us unto the day of redemption, He says we are now seated with Him in the heavenly places in Christ Jesus. We have an intimacy with Him and a guarantee from Him and a seal by Him that forever and ever and ever we shall be the children of God. Then in Matthew chapter 7 and 1 Corinthians chapter 3, He says we are living on the rock. You'll recall, for example, the story that Jesus gave in the Sermon on the Mount about a man who lived on the sand, the man who built his house on the rock. The man who built his house on the sand didn't take very long. As the winds began to blow, the rains began to come, and the storms began to beat against his house. And as the floods came, the Bible says great was the fall of it. But the man who built his house upon the rock, and what do we sing? Rock of ages, cleft for me. We're talking about the Lord Jesus Christ. My hope is built on nothing less than Jesus' blood and righteousness. I dare not trust the sweetest frame, but wholly lean on Jesus' name. What did Paul say in 1 Corinthians chapter 3? He said, there's no other foundation that we can lay but the one that's been laid, who is the Lord Jesus Christ. Every single believer is living on the person of Christ. That is, he says, he pictures him like a rock. The moment you were saved, by your actions and your attitudes, by your motivations and your desires, you began to build a spiritual structure on the rock of the Lord Jesus Christ. So that when you and I stand in the judgment, it will not be the foundation that will be judged. It will be the house that we've built upon the foundation, because the foundation is the Lord Jesus Christ. And I want to tell you, that is an absolutely spotless and unblemished foundation that knows no wrongs and knows no fallacies. Jesus Christ is the foundation of every single believer. We're building upon that. He says, as believers, having been saved by the grace of God, we live on the rock, who is the Lord Jesus Christ. Then, number 18. You and I are a gift from God to the Lord Jesus Christ. The 17th chapter of John. In that prayer that the Lord Jesus Christ prays to the Father in our behalf, He talks about relationships and the giving of us. Listen, we are a gift to God. And likewise, we are a gift to the Son of God. You and I have been made a gift by God the Father to the Son. We are somebody very special, purchased by the blood of Jesus. You know what that means? It means you're very valuable. God says that you and I are so valuable, the price was so high, that no silver and no gold could pay for us. It took the blood of the Son of God. Then He says in 1 Peter chapter 2, that you and I are members of a royal priesthood. When you were saved by the grace of God, He put you into the priesthood. Now, in those days, the priest was one who went before the Father and made intercession, atoned for. One who went before the Father in behalf of someone else. The final atonement has already been executed in the death of Jesus Christ. But now, you and I, He says, a kingdom of priests. That is, God uses you and God uses me to go to the Father in behalf of other people who need to be saved. In behalf of the people who need our prayers, our divine intercession. As we lift up other people, what are we doing? We are simply exercising the responsibility of a priest. That does not make us holier than thou. Because Jesus Christ lives on the inside of us, we are holy. Because we're clothed in the righteousness of Jesus Christ, we are holy. Because we're the sons and daughters of the living God, we are holy. And He says we are a kingdom of priests forever and ever. Then He says, number 20, we are God's inheritance. In the first chapter of Ephesians, the 18th verse, listen to how Paul says this. He says, I pray that the eyes of your heart may be enlightened, so that you may know what is the hope of His calling, what are the riches of the glory of His inheritance in the saints. When you and I look at our relationship to Him, what He's saying here is simply this. We are God's inheritance. That is, He has inherited us. Look on down to Ephesians chapter 2 for a moment. And again, the same verse we mentioned a few moments ago in verse 6, having raised us up to be seated in the heavenly places in Christ Jesus, He says, in order that in the ages to come, He might show the surpassing riches of His grace in kindness toward us in Christ Jesus. Everywhere you turn the Bible, God is expressing goodness and love by relationship, by the giving, by the receiving, by making us a gift to Him. We are God's inheritance. That is, God has inherited us as a result of giving His Son to pay the penalty for your sin and my sin. Then He says in number 21, that you and I, in 1 Peter chapter 1, we possess an eternal inheritance. We're not going to possess it. We're already in possession. Now, here's the difference. There are some things that God has already deposited to our account. There's some riches that already belong to us that we'll not be able to enjoy to the fullest until we get to heaven. We can enjoy some of it now, the very fullest of that, when you and I get to heaven. So the riches of God's grace are to be enjoyed now, but in their absolute fullness when you and I stand in His presence. Then He says, in number 22, that is, in chapter 6 of Matthew, He says that we are in the Father's care. And what more beautiful and simple childlike way could He have said that than when He said, look at the birds of the air. They neither sow nor reap. The Father takes care of them. He feeds them. Look at the lilies of the field. They don't toil nor spin. But look how beautiful God makes them. And He says, now, if God loves the sparrow and watches everyone that falls, and He takes care of the lilies of the field that shall be here today and gone tomorrow,

23. That is, one of the riches of God's grace is that we are blessed with the blessings of the Holy Spirit. For example, we are born again by the Spirit. The Bible says we are sealed by the Spirit of God. We are baptized by the Holy Spirit into the body of Christ. We are gifted with all the spiritual gifts that He gives. He gave us our spiritual gifts at salvation through the baptizing work of the Holy Spirit. He says that it is the Holy Spirit who has not only gifted us, but who has filled us. Sealing us, filling us, gifting us, baptizing us, bringing about the regenerating work of the Holy Spirit in our life. These are the works of the Holy Spirit, all of which God has already begun. He's already either done some of them or is in the process of doing it. Or, listen, or will keep doing some of that over and over and over again, like filling us with the Spirit. The gifts have already been given to us once and for all. Think about the riches of God's grace towards you. That when God, listen, even before you were born, God, knowing that you were going to be saved, already predetermined, knowing your personality, knowing your lifestyle, knowing His design for your life, His purpose for your life, He personally designed the spiritual gifts and gave them to you, provided them for you, executed them in your life the moment you were saved. Therefore, He personally designed us with the gifts that we need in order to fulfill His will for our life. My friend, you may try to find God's gift, but God has already done it. And He's willing to show you. Then, I want you to see something else. And that is, He says, He has blessed us, number 24, blessed us with every spiritual blessing. We read that in verse 3. Every spiritual blessing in the heavenlies in Christ Jesus. That is, all the riches of God's grace. What He's simply saying to us is this. I've already deposited into your account. They're yours to enjoy here and now. And the last one, number 25, He says in Colossians chapter 2, every single believer is complete in Him. That is, when you receive the Lord Jesus Christ, Paul says, when you receive Him, you have it all. When you have Jesus, you have it all. Because when you receive the Lord Jesus Christ, everything you and I will ever need is given to us in Him, in that relationship to Him. Now, you think about your needs for just a moment. Can you think of anything that you could ever need? Anything that you could ever desire that would be good for you from God's perspective that is not included? And what I've just given you, my friend, is a capsule, just a little slight inventory of the great riches of God's grace, which He says He has lavished upon us, abundantly lavished upon us and given to us. So when you wake up, and when you woke up this morning, you woke up in the riches of God's grace. You said, oh my goodness, what am I going to do today, my friend? Listen, there's not one thing that you need, one thing that you'll ever need that God has left out. If someone else were providing your needs, more than likely they leave out something. God hasn't left out anything, and He didn't say, I'm going to give him a little bit. And her a little bit more, and him a whole lot less, and him a big pile. He says that for all of His children, He has lavished the riches of His grace upon us, not merited on our behavior, but merited on the death of His Son. Do you understand, my friend, how important the blood of Jesus Christ is? Do you understand that apart from the death, the crucifixion of Jesus Christ, you have nothing? Now do you begin to understand why Paul says, I will never boast in anything but the cross of the Lord Jesus Christ. He says, by which I've been crucified to the world and the world to me. Paul says, the only thing of any real value, you have to bring it all the way back to the cross, because it is in the cross of Jesus Christ we have anything of any value whatsoever. Amen? Amen. Now listen, my friend, if you're unsaved, I want to remind you of something. Everything you have in this life, if you're unsaved, you're going to lose it. Everything you have in this life, when you die, you're going to leave it. So as I've described a brief inventory of all of the riches of God's grace that belong to every single one of us, let me ask you a question. Listen, now what we have, what we've just described, is what money can't buy and death can't take away. That is, all the things we've described, money can't buy, death can't take it away. What do you have that you're not going to have to leave when you die, and you're going to lose when you die? My friend, if you have never trusted Jesus Christ as your Savior, you've been deceived. You look at your bank account and say, well, man, I've got plenty. You know what? You could lose it, and I can guarantee you, you're going to leave it.

0: Listen, a person can be a multi-billionaire. Let me ask you a question. How many billions of dollars can you put in one casket? One more question I want to ask you, my friend. Because you've lived independently of God and you think you've got it made without God, let me ask you a question. How many dollar bills can a dead man grasp in his hand? If you don't know Jesus, you're going to lose it all because you're going to have to leave it all. And that's why Jesus said, it is a very foolish man or woman who builds their life upon sand. That is, sinking their life into things that are temporal. Things that money can buy and death's going to take away. But it is a wise man or woman who builds their house upon the rock of Jesus Christ. And no matter what beats against it, since money didn't buy it, can't lose it. Since it came by the grace of God, can't leave it. Because you see, the truth is this. The riches of God's grace are in the here and now for us to enjoy, and in the afterlife to enjoy to the fullest. If you do not know Jesus Christ as your Savior, you have nothing. You may count your real estate. You may count your stocks and bonds. You may look at all that you own throughout the world. Or you may look at your little bit. And my friend, think about this. Why live in poverty here and die and forever leave even the little bit that you think you have when you could be so rich in Christ Jesus? My friend, we live in a very affluent society that is deceiving even the believers. Many of God's people are getting caught up into things, letting their life get wrapped up in things, possessions, and building, and gaining, and buying, and selling, and amassing. And oftentimes, it's even just a little bit. My friend, you're going to lose it all. And you're going to leave it all. And for believers, we're going to leave all of this. But what we're not going to lose, my friend, the riches of the grace of God. You see, the reason God made it this way is this. He didn't make us to live down here. He says, I'm going to prepare a place for you. And if I go and prepare a place for you, I'm coming again to receive you unto myself, that where I am, there you may be also. What God has provided for us is what we're going to be able to enjoy to the maximum of our potential in the future. But He has so designed the riches of His grace that we enjoy them in the here and now to the maximum of God's great design in the heavenlies to their potential. Would you not agree that it is a very foolish man or woman who lives their life day to day, week to week, month to month, year after year, spending their time and their energy and their efforts trying to gain something you're going to lose and something you're going to leave, when you could be investing your life in what you cannot lose and what you'll never leave? The riches of God's grace, how do you apply those to your heart? First of all, my friend, you receive the Lord Jesus Christ as your personal Savior. Step number one. Step number two, you accept the testimony of God's precious Word. You accept the testimony of God's precious Word. Listen, the things that I described to you in the inventory of God's riches have nothing to do with feeling or sight, necessarily. It has to do with the truth of what God has said, what He's done. First of all, you receive the Lord Jesus Christ as your Savior. Secondly, you accept the Word of God, the testimony of God's Word about your riches is true. And thirdly, you reaffirm who you are. You're a child of God in the household of God. You're a citizen of heaven. You live in union with the Lord Jesus Christ. Number four, you begin to live out of the resources that are already yours in Christ. Every one of those 25 things has a multitude of byproducts and fruit that gather from it. So I've just given you just a little slight inventory. But each one of those has a depth that is inexhaustible, a breadth that cannot be measured. All of that is the riches of the grace of God, which already belongs to you. Now, my friend, it becomes a part of your life When you begin by faith to reach into the reservoir of God, to His inexhaustible riches deposited to your account, and begin to apply them to your life moment by moment, day by day. And the question I want to ask is this. Are you going to live your life as a pauper? Are you going to live your life trying and fretting when God says the riches of His grace surround you, that you're living in it, and they're yours for the asking? My friend, once you begin to believe the testimony of God, once you begin to live out of the resources of God's riches toward you, there's going to be a great change take place in your life. And here's what's going to happen. You're going to suddenly begin to sense a great peace. Because what are you going to worry about? There's going to be a sense of assurance and confidence. What is there to fret about? If you're living in union with Him who has promised and provided all that you'll ever need, is it not that God would have us to live lives of great influence for Him? Facing anybody anywhere on the face of the earth, intimidated by nothing and no one, because of who we are in Christ Jesus. Sons and daughters of the living God, living in union with Him, indwelt by the supernatural power of the Holy Spirit, and living out of resources that are inexhaustible. I'll tell you when you can be worried about exhausting God's riches in your life. In your life. When you take a little thimble with which a woman sews a dress, when you take that thimble and you have dipped dry the Pacific Ocean, the Atlantic Ocean, the Indian Ocean, all the other great bodies of water and streams, creeks, and the last little spring in the mountains, when you've dipped them all dry, you may have some reason to begin to wonder about the riches of God. Do you realize that if you lived 1,000 eternities, you'd never scratch the surface? Now listen to this. Of what God has provided for you. Through the cross of His beloved Son. Now I want to say two final things quickly. Don't miss this. I talked to you about the love of God. Now my lost friend, I want you to take note of this. If God in His great omniscience, in His personal design, in His great purpose and plan, has so provided all of this for you through the death of His Son, Jesus Christ, and you reject His Son, I want to give you a very solemn warning. When you turn your back on that kind of love and you reject that great purpose of God, and you stand before Him in the judgment, don't be surprised, my friend, when God the Father, because of your rejection, because you've spurned the love that He's provided through His Son, the great riches of His grace, don't be surprised when He says to you, "Depart from me, you rebellious, indifferent, ungrateful, evil man or woman." Because, my friend, the truth is, it takes a very, very sinful, ungrateful, wicked heart to reject the cross and all that God has given. And then, my friend, expect God at the last moment, somehow, in some way, at the judgment, to say, "Oh, forget all of that. Come on in." You're going to hell. You're going to hell because you've chosen to go, because you have trampled over the blood of Jesus, over the cross of Jesus, over the testimony of Jesus, over the love of Jesus. You have trampled over all of that in order to live independently of a loving Father. You will die. You will be rejected. You will go to hell. You will spend eternity there, and you will have nobody to blame but yourself. And therefore, my invitation and my plea to you today, my friend, is to come to Christ. While you have the time to get on your knees before the Lord, or right where you sit or right where you are, ask the Lord Jesus Christ to forgive you of your sin. Why live it lose it, and leave it. When you can live in Him, never lose it, and never leave it. Father, in Jesus' name, I pray the Holy Spirit will convict, will bring deep conviction of sin, the sins of rebellion, the sin of indifference, the sin of ingratitude, the sin of unbelief, the sin of pride, the sin of arrogance, the sin of indifference toward the things of God. And that many today will recognize for the first time what they have lost, what they are without, and that they're going to lose it all and leave it all because of their own stubborn rebellion and indifference toward the Word of the living God. I pray that many would be willing to pray this simple prayer that I'm going to pray, Father. And I pray that You'll give them the assurance that if they will pray it in this very moment, their destiny will be changed, and they too will become a part of the family of God, the recipient of great riches. My friend, would you pray this prayer to the Father right now? Heavenly Father, I have rebelled against You. I have been indifferent to You. I've wanted my way. Forgive me of my sins. I do believe Jesus died on the cross for my sins. I receive Jesus Christ here and now as my personal Savior. I surrender my life to Him. I thank You for saving me now. In Jesus' name, amen.
1: With a message from God's Word, here's Charles Stanley.
0: Do you realize that everything that God places in your possession, every gift He sends towards you, that one of these days you're going to have to give an account for it? And you say, well, what does that include? It includes everything. In James chapter 1, he says, every good thing bestowed and every perfect gift is from above, coming down from the Father of lights, with whom there is no variation or shifting shadows. That is, God doesn't change. In the exercise of His will, He brought us forth by the word of truth, so that we might be, as it were, the first fruits among His creatures. Everything that God does in your life and my life is always good. Now, it may not always appear good, but it's always good. And all the good things that God sends into our life, we're going to be responsible for. That is, all the possessions, life itself, the opportunities we have, our relationships, everything that God gives to us, we will one day give an account for it. And you recall that several times in the Bible, we are told that we will have to give an account. The Bible says that all of us who believe us must appear before the judgment seat of Christ, that each one may be recompensed for his deeds in the body according to what he's done, whether good or bad. So we are going to have to give an account for all that God has entrusted to us. So giving an account is not simply by these works out here that we do, not only by the possessions that we have, but the fact of all that God has graced us with, we're going to have to give an account with what we do with that. So the title of this message is Good Stewards of the Grace of God. And I want you to turn, if you will, to 1 Peter chapter 4. And I want us to read several verses out of 1 Peter. Because here in this fourth chapter, he deals with exactly what we're talking about. And what I want us to see in this message is the fact that we are responsible for the expressions of God's grace, one of them primarily, and that is the spiritual gifts that God bestows to all of us who are believers. So I want us to begin reading in verse 8. Peter says, above all, keep fervent in your love for one another, because love covers a multitude of sins. Be hospitable to one another without complaint. As each one has received a special gift, employ it in serving one another as good stewards of the manifold grace of God. Whoever speaks, let him speak, as it were, the utterances of God. Whoever serves, let him do so as by the strength which God supplies, so that in all things God may be glorified through Jesus Christ, to whom belongs the glory and dominion forever and ever. Amen. Now, let's think for just a moment here of the expressions of God's grace and the way He's bestowed this upon us. And remember, the grace of God is more than just God loving us, but the grace of God encompasses all of the favor of God, all of the multitudes of ways in which God expresses favor toward you involves the grace of God. The grace of God cannot be purchased. It's unpurchasable. It cannot be deserved. It is unmerited. And there will never come a time when you and I will be able to earn it by our labors. It is unearned. It is all the expression of love. It is the grace of God, His unmerited, undeserved, non-purchasable favor, which He bestows unhesitatingly and unreservedly upon His children. So when God gives us His grace, and when He expresses that grace, and as He says, the manifold, the many variations of the grace of God, He gives them to us instantaneously, simultaneously, for a very definite purpose. Now, so all of us are recipients of His grace. And He says in this passage, as each one has received a special gift, so that one of the expressions of God's grace, one of the riches of His grace is that when you and I were saved, the Holy Spirit not only came to indwell us and to seal us, but the Holy Spirit also came to gift us, that is, to equip us. That is, He endowed us, each and every one of us, who is a believer, each one of us has been endowed. We have been gifted. We have been granted spiritual gifts, a spiritual motivational gift, or gifts by which God has equipped us to fulfill His purpose in our life. Now listen. As each one has received a special gift. Once in a while somebody will say, well, you know, I know that there's some very gifted people, but I'm not one of them. I don't have any gifts. I look at my life and I don't see any gifts. What does God say? As each one has received a special gift. You may not feel or think that you have a gift from God, but that's not what God thinks. And one of the ministries of the Holy Spirit who is indwelling every single believer, one of His ministries is to gift you and to enable you with that gift, to express that gift in the ministry role God calls you to. And part of His responsibility is to bring forth the manifestations that that gift will manifest when you employ it in ministry for Him. So let's clarify something. There's no such thing as a non-gifted believer. Being a child of God requires the presence of the Holy Spirit. Part of His ministry is gifting you, so you are gifted. Now, granted, you may not know what the gift is, or you may never have even heard of the idea that you've been gifted by the Holy Spirit, but you are. And He says, for example, in 1 Corinthians chapter 12, He describes these gifts. Turn there, if you will, for a moment. 1 Corinthians chapter 12, you'll notice how He says it. He says in verse 4, now there are varieties, that is, many different kinds, manifold, the Bible says. There are varieties of gifts. Then He says there are varieties of ministries, that is, ways in which the gifts can be employed. Then He says there are varieties of effects, that is, the effect of your ministry, the effect of your utilizing and putting to work the gift that God has given you. He says many effects or manifestations. Then if you'll go back over to Romans chapter 12, not only does Paul describe some of these gifts in 1 Corinthians 12, but in Romans chapter 12, notice how he describes these gifts. He says, beginning in verse 3, for through the grace given to me, I say to every man among you, not to think of himself more highly than he ought to think, but to think so as to have sound judgment as God has allotted to each a measure of faith. For just as we have many members in one body. Now, the physical body has many members. Ears, eyes, nose, hands, feet. So the body of Christ, that is the church, has many members. You. Then he says, for just as we have many members in one body, and all the members do not have the same function, eyes do not smell, nor do feet see. So we who are many are one body in Christ and individually members one of another. We have a relationship. So we who are many are one body in Christ and individually members of one another. And since we have gifts that differ according to the grace given to us. Since we have gifts differing according to the grace given to us. That is, God has not given everybody in the body the same gifts. But He's given to us different gifts for a very specific purpose. Verse 6 now, let each exercise them, that is these gifts, accordingly. If prophecy, according to the proportion of his faith. If service, in his serving. Or he who teaches, in his teaching. He who exhorts, in his exhortation. He who gives, with liberality. He who leads, with diligence. He who shows mercy, with cheerfulness. So that each one of us has been endowed with at least one motivational gift, that is, there's something inside of us that the Spirit of God placed within you that motivates you. And that motivational gift is part of God's equipping. Now, before you were ever born, God knew what you were going to be like. He knew what His design and purpose and plan for your life was going to be, so that when you became a child of God, God had already uniquely designed your spiritual gift. Knowing your personality, knowing what God wants to accomplish in your life, knowing the role in life that He would give you, knowing the ministry that He would call you to. Now let me explain that. That does not mean we're just talking about ministers who stand behind pulpits or who sing or missionaries, because every single one of us is a minister, because the word means servant. So all of us are servants. Jesus says, he that is greatest among you is a servant. He says, I came as a servant. So that God sees all of us as servants. We're just servants in different roles. We have different gifts. So that God has given you a spiritual gift. The word is charisma here. He's given you a spiritual gift that fits God's purpose in your life. Now look back here, if you will, in 1 Peter chapter 4 a moment. And notice how he describes the gift in verse 10. As each one has received what? As each one has received a special gift. Now the normal response is to look at your life and say, well, there's nothing special about me. What do you mean special gift? The word special here, when he refers to special gift, does not mean that you have the only one like it. It does not mean that you are a rare exception, but it means that it is special in the fact that God designed that gift to suit, to fit, to perfectly fit what God's purpose is in your life. Therefore, when he says that he has given you, or we have received a special gift, he says employ it in serving the Lord God. Now, it's interesting if you'll turn to Ephesians chapter 3 for a moment, that when Paul thought of his own life, when he thought about himself, and he thought about what God was doing in his life, listen how he describes his call from God. He says in verse 7, having spoken of the gospel of Jesus Christ, he says in verse 7, of which I was made a minister, that is a minister of the grace, a minister of the gospel of Christ, of which I was made a minister according to the gift of God's grace. That is, Paul did not choose to be a missionary statesman. He said it was the choice of God, of which I was made a minister according to the gift of God's grace. So I want to say to all of my preacher brethren, my friend, the reason that you are a minister of the gospel of Jesus Christ is not because you deserve it, not because God looked down and saw that you were going to be eloquent or intellectual or a very fine student or a great leader of other people. God chose you, my friend, as an act of His grace. You could be doing one of a thousand things. Don't ever forget it. Once in a while, all of us who have this role complain, and we think, oh, God, why don't you do this and why don't you do that? Let up, God, if you will. But I want to tell you, it is an act of God's grace. And my preacher brother, you may be in a very difficult spot. You may be going through all kinds of heartaches, persecution, trouble. You may feel that somehow God seemingly has forgotten where you are. God chose you as an act of His grace. And God never forgets any of His servants. He knows exactly where every single one of them is. And my dear brother, your hard time is an act of God's grace. God is in the process of enriching you and deepening you and strengthening you and preparing you for the next order of service. Even in the difficulty and hardship, it is an expression of God's grace. Paul says, I know that by my calling... He says, my calling is a gift of God's grace which was given to me according to the working of His power, not my own. To me, the very least of all the saints, this grace was given to preach to the Gentiles the unfathomable riches of Christ and to bring to light what is the administration, the mystery, which for ages has been hidden in God who created all things in order that the manifold wisdom of God might now be made known through the church to the rulers and authorities in heavenly places. Paul said, I realize that my call to the ministry was a gift of the grace of Almighty God. Your salvation was an act of the grace of Almighty God. Your role, the ministry God has called you to, no matter what it is an act of God's grace. In the riches of the grace of God come your enablement. You have been endowed with, you have been gifted, you have been given, you have been enabled by the presence of the Holy Spirit to utilize the God-given gift which He's bestowed upon you in the ministry to which He called you. God is responsible for the results of our employing, our executing of the grace of God which includes His gift. So that He has granted to us a gift, and with that gift, He requires a ministry. He gives us a ministry, and He assumes responsibility for the effects and the fruits of that. If I should ask you today, what spiritual gift has God given you? Some of you would know immediately. If you do not, we happen to have a series of tapes on the gifts of God to His children. How to execute those, how to discover them, how we act when we are spiritual, how we act when we get carnal and get in the flesh. And if you do not know what your spiritual gift is, I want to encourage you to get a set of those tapes. You'll be absolutely amazed at what you learn. And I'll tell you something else. Your relationships with other people will begin to change because you begin to see what motivates them. You understand why they act the way they act. You see, all of us don't act the same way. We're not motivated by the same thing because we all have different roles as a result of the different gifts, unique gifts. And they're unique because God suits yours to meet your needs in the ministry and the work to which God has called you to do. Now, here is a dear lady who is a mother of 4, 5, 6 children, maybe 2. And so she looks at her life and she says, gifts? What gifts? And so... it's easy for us to get ingrained in our thinking. And ma'am, you wake up in the morning and you got the same old beds to make up, the same old floors to vacuum, the same old dishes to put in the dishwasher, and the same walls and furniture to dust, the same diapers to change, and the same kids to carry to school. Same old thing, and you say, gifts? God's left me out. No. Here's what I want you to see. If you're a mother, God knew you were going to be a mother, so what did He do? He gifted you to be a mom. Part of your ministry is your ministry to your husband and to your children, raising those children in the admonition, the nurture of the Lord. Part of your ministry is growing up those children. And the effects of your ministry will be seen all of their life as they grow up. And the reason I major in that is because so often a woman feels like, well, God left me out here. I'm just a homemaker. I'm not gifted. Why should God give me any gifts that don't have any ministry? Can you tell me a greater ministry than raising godly children? Can you tell me a more challenging ministry in this decade than raising godly children? Can you tell me a greater challenge than being a godly woman in that home? Or you may be a physician or a carpenter or an attorney or a secretary. It doesn't make any difference what your vocation may be. God has gifted you not only for your vocation, if you have followed His will, but He has gifted you to minister, to serve where you are, and He has endowed you adequately and sufficiently. So don't come dragging up to God saying, Lord, you left me out. You forgot me. You didn't equip me. Oh, my friend, the moment you were saved, He fully, completely, adequately endowed you, gifted you, bestowed upon you exactly what you would need to fulfill His great purpose for your life. So, one of the expressions of the grace of God is the expression of His gift for you to live out your life to fulfill His purpose. Now, let's look, if you will, at what He says here in this 10th verse about the way we exercise that gift. Notice that He says, as each one has received a special gift, so we all have one, employ it. He didn't say lay it aside. He didn't say brag about it. He didn't say boast of it. He didn't say wave your flag of your spiritual gift. He says, as each one has received it, that is the aorist tense, you have received it once and for all, that is at salvation, you got it. So you have it. You may not know what it is. You may not even know that you had it, but you have it. As each one has received a special gift, employ it, He says, in serving one another. What does it mean? Put it to work. We're accountable for the gifts. My responsibility is to put to work the grace gift that God has given. You're responsible for discovering what your gift or your gifts are, and you're responsible, as He says, for putting it to work. He says, employ it. Now, how are we to employ it? We are to employ it by serving others. Employ it in serving one another. It's very easy for believers to become selfish and self-centered so that me, myself, and I are our most prominent concerns. I want you to see something that's so very important that oftentimes we forget. Why does God keep telling us we're to be serving each other? Isn't God the one who meets our needs? Isn't He the one? Does not Paul say, my God shall supply all of your needs according to His riches in glory by Christ Jesus? Are we not taught to pray to God to meet our needs? Are we not taught to anticipate God meeting our needs? Why all this emphasis? Why did Jesus say, I come to be among you as a servant? Why did He say, He that is greatest among you will be servant of all? Well, how does God meet needs in the first place? You know, I've received a lot of messages from God out of His Word, but I've never gotten a letter from heaven that somebody brought by some angelic force. I've never seen anything fall out of heaven except rain, sleet, hail, and snow. So I've never gotten anything from up there in that fashion. You know why? That's not the way God operates. You know why He said, having been gifted, you are to employ your gift in serving one another? Because, my friend, the way God meets your need is usually through some other person. Sometimes somebody that you're familiar with. Sometimes it's not. Now, that is not to say that you can't pray and God do something in your own personal life. But I'm talking about most of the needs that you and I have. God grants them. God answers them. God meets them by using somebody else. So is it any wonder He says to us, having been saved by the grace of God and indwelt by the Holy Spirit, having been gifted by the Holy Spirit to suit you perfectly, having been so gifted, now you to employ that gift, put it to work, get it in action, and the way you do that is by serving one another. Do you know that you cannot be a Spirit-filled Christian and not serve someone else? God didn't create us to be lone rangers and live on islands. He created us to be in service toward one another. That's the purpose of the gift. That's the reason He endowed you and gifted you. And when you and I stand before Him, we're going to give an account, not only for what we have, but what we did with what we have. And one of the things that we have been gifted. There's something on the inside of you that is invisible that cannot be seen. Nobody else can touch it with their finger. But it's there. And what it is that invisible but powerful spiritual gift which God has endowed you with to serve someone else. If God sees this person in need, the same God sees this one over here who has been endowed and gifted and blessed with what this person needs. So what does God do? God moves that person to move into that person's life in some relationship to help meet a need. Well, my friend, when you wake up in the morning, God already has in mind the people whose life, your life, is going to cross. God already knows that having gifted you as He has, that if you fulfill His purpose for your life that day, you're going to serve someone. Now, there's a difference in serving in order to get gain and serving because you love and because you care and because it's your life. Every believer by nature is a servant. And you see, there's so many ways that you can express the gift of God's grace that is within you. Do you realize that that is a believer gifted by God's grace, utilizing the grace of God, utilizing that gift in reaching out to someone who is in need, and God knowing that you're listening and can motivate you, stir you, get your attention, you reach over that person, shake their hand, grasp that hand and say to them, I don't know why, but I just want you to know I'm going to be praying for you. My friend, you don't know how oftentimes that's just like Jesus grasping their hand and saying to them, I'm going to be praying for you. There's so many ways that you and I can serve each other. We don't even think about them because we're looking for some gigantic way. What is my ministry? I can tell you what your ministry is. Your ministry is loving, caring, and serving for others. But I want to know what the ministry is. That's what it is. It may manifest itself in many ways. If you're looking for some big catastrophe to happen, or you're looking for God to knock you with a bolt of lightning to get your attention, why should He do that when He says, hey, I'll tell you what your ministry is. It's loving and serving. And I have gifted you and equipped you to do so. And you know, there's so many folks out there that are hurting, that a note from you, signed by you, a word of expression. Do you understand that that mail is from God? When you write it in the name of Jesus Christ, it's as good as it's from God. Now, how does God bless us except through each other? I wonder how many people you've walked right by who desperately needed something. You didn't have time to give it. I mean, a warm handshake, pat on the back to say, I want you to know, I know what you're going through, and I'm going to be hanging in there with you. That's just like God saying that. Have you ever been so low and somebody called you on the telephone and they say to you, I don't know why I'm calling you. I just felt God wanted me to call you and just tell you that I love you. That's like God saying I love you. Because why does He say, having been gifted, employ it. Employ it how? In serving one another. Giving ourselves away. Somebody says, well, I just give and give and nobody ever gives in return. Oh, yes, they do. My friend, God's not that kind of God. God is not the kind of God that you just give, give, give and never receive. God is going, listen, He is going to provide what you need through somebody. And you see, that's the wonderful thing about belonging to a body like this in a fellowship. That's the wonderful thing about having friends. As you and I give out to strangers, you know what happens? He sends your friend to give back to you. Whatever your gift is, He says, employ it. You don't have to have an education. You don't have to have a degree. All you have to do, my friend, is to be aware of the fact that you have a gift from God. And you employ it as the opportunity arises. What would happen in the whole body of Christ if we began to make our priority looking for ways to utilize the grace gifts that God has given to us to serve each other? Our failure to serve one another is a reflection on God. And our failure to serve one another hinders what God wants to do. Because God's method primarily of meeting the needs of His children is that He meets them through other people who are sensitive and aware and gives themselves away to somebody else. Let's say, for example, that you have some financial need. And you cry out to God for the finances. How many of you have ever done that and out of heaven dropped $100 bills? Nobody. But I'll tell you, you got the $100 bills you needed through somebody gifted by God, sensitive to God, aware of your need. And it was Almighty God in their human body through their finances that put that money in your hand. That's God doing it. And what I want you to see is this. That when you and I are serving other people, don't misunderstand this now. When you and I are serving other people, we're not being God. There's only one God. But we, listen, when we are serving other people, we are His vehicles. We are His tools. We are His messengers. We are His ambassadors. And having returned to the Father's right hand as Jesus did, we're all He's got. You're it. He's not going to drop $100 bills out of heaven. But He's going to speak to this one, that one, and the other one. He's not going to holler out of heaven in a loud, divine, audible voice, "I'm rooting for you," but He's going to say it through somebody else. God isn't going to shake your hand physically, but He's going to shake it through somebody else's warm, blooded hand. God isn't going to put His divine, perfect arm around you, but He's going to put His arm around you with somebody else. If God smiled at you, which He does all the time, I'm sure, but you can't see it, so what good does that do? But when somebody else walks up and says, "Hey, just thinking about you makes me smile," what do? I'll tell you what you do. You brighten up. That's God in the human flesh, God in the human flesh, exercising His grace to someone else who is in need through you because you're available. So the big question is, how available are you for God to walk in your steps, see through your eyes, work through your hands, and speak through your voice expressions of love and grace? I want you to notice what He says in verse 8 and 9. He says, this is the spirit we ought to be expressing these in. Above all, keep fervent in your love. That is an abundance of love, reaching out, feeling what other people are feeling. Fervent in love for one another, because love covers a multitude of sins. If you love somebody, what are you going to do? You're going to forgive them. If I'm loving that person, I'm going to forgive them for what they've done and go on and serve them anyway. He says, fervent in love, hospitable to one another without complaint. You see, when you and I serve each other and serve other people, whether they express gratitude or not, it's not even the issue. Whether they deserve it or not is not the issue. He says, in the spirit of hospitality and genuine fervent love, giving ourselves away to other people who are in need. That's what life is all about. Serving the living God by serving each other. So he says the attitude is that of love, the spirit of hospitality. Not complaining about what it cost you. Not complaining about the time. It's one thing to be able to give money. You know, there's some things money won't buy. Some things money can't do. When you need someone to put their loving arms around you and hold you tight for a moment and say, "I just want you to know that I'm loving you in Jesus," there's no amount of money on the face of this earth that can give you the same feeling that loving, warm, godly arms can give you when you're hurting. Money can't love, but people can. You say, "But if you've got money, you can do all these things." Can't buy love with it. Can't buy compassion. Can't buy caring. You may, my friend, be able to buy a lot of things, but what you can't buy, only God can give. And that's love and acceptance. Then the Apostle Peter says in verse 11, he sort of categorizes all these spiritual gifts into two. As each one has received a special gift, employed in serving one another as good stewards of the manifold grace of God. Now, when he says good stewards, what does he mean? He means as a steward, something has been entrusted to us that we do not own. It has been entrusted to us to oversee, to manage, to govern, to utilize in behalf of the one who gave them. That's what a steward does. And so you and I manage, we oversee, we govern, we put into practice, that is, we employ the gifts of God's grace, and one of these days we will be held accountable. And the good steward knows that. When he says a good steward, what he's referring to here is, the word means vigorously and with excellence, we serve one another. We are exercising our gifts, not half-heartedly, but to the best of our God-given ability. And we want to do it with enthusiasm and excitement, not complaining. Then Peter says, he sort of divides them into two categories in verse 11. Whoever speaks, let him speak as it were the utterances of God. Whoever serves, let him do so by the strength which God supplies. So he sort of categorizes these gifts into two. That is, those who serve others by giving of themselves in some fashion, meeting their needs, and those who serve by speaking, as he says, by speaking what? By speaking the utterances of God. That is, speaking the truth of God, speaking the Word of God. We all have different roles, but those roles ought to be exercised out of our spiritual gifts by the enabling power of the Holy Spirit. And the goal of those is to serve one another. But then he says there is a higher goal than even that. And when we serve each other, here's what happens. Verse 11. Whoever speaks, let him speak as it were the utterances of God. Whoever serves, let him do so as by the strength which God supplies, so that in all things God may be glorified through Jesus Christ, to whom belongs glory and dominion forever and ever. Amen. He's simply saying that when you and I exercise our God-given gifts, God is glorified. My friend, you cannot walk in the Spirit and not be a servant. You cannot fulfill God's purpose in your life and not be a servant. You cannot glorify God and not be a servant. And God has chosen to supply the needs of the body through serving believers, and He has chosen to grow us up. This is the way God grows up the body. He grows up the body as the body employs our gifts in serving one another, thus making the whole body of Christ in unity and the supply of the need. You and I are the recipients of God's great grace, riches of His grace. To be enjoyed, yes, but then to be employed, not for ourselves, but for the good of others. And I want to challenge you to ask the Lord God to give you wisdom, to begin to make you sensitive to people around you who are in need. And not with hesitation, reservation, fear of rejection, wondering if you can, but remembering, He says, you have been gifted. The indwelling Holy Spirit is there to enable you every single time to express God's grace to people about you who are in need. And I wonder, what would happen to the folks around you if you began to express God's grace? I can tell you, my friend, what will happen to you. You'll begin to feel a sense of joy you never felt before. There will be a sense of fulfillment within you that you're not quite able to identify. There'll be a sense of contentment. There'll be something about your relationship to Jesus that seems to have a little sharper edge to it. You know why? Because you're down there where the rubber meets the road. You're just living out the grace of God, which He says He has lavished upon you with great generosity. And now, Father, we thank You for loving us, being so gracious and kind and good to us. And we pray now that the Holy Spirit has taken Your simple truth, applied it to each listening heart as the need is present, giving grace to hear it, grace to apply it, grace to employ it, and the grace to enjoy it, is my prayer today in Jesus' name. Amen.
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0: It's interesting that our adversities in life are God's universities to teach us some principles that we'll never learn any other way. We'll never learn as long as there's ease, comfort, and pleasure, and everything is going our way. And when Peter wrote this first epistle, he knew, or at least had a great idea of what was coming. He knew that persecution was coming, and so what he was doing is he was trying to instruct those believers that when it comes, they'll know how to respond. They'll know how to act. And the primary thing he was concerned about was that their personal testimony be without blemish, that their conduct and reactions would be such that when persecuted, when criticized, that their good conduct would win even their enemies. And so in the third chapter of 1 Peter, this is where we begin tonight, he says, beginning in the 13th verse, "And who is there to harm you if you prove zealous for what is good?
3: But even if you should suffer for the sake of righteousness, you are blessed. And do not fear their intimidation, and do not be troubled, but sanctify Christ as Lord in your hearts, always being ready to make a defense to everyone who asks you to give an account for the hope that is in you, yet with gentleness and reverence. And keep a good conscience, so that in the thing in which you are slandered, those who revile your good behavior in Christ may be put to shame. For it is better, if God should will it so, that you suffer for doing what is right rather than for doing what is wrong. Now, I want us to look at this passage, and I want us to see two very important things here. And the first one is this, and that is the possibility of suffering for doing what is right. And that's really what he's referring to here. Notice what he says, and who is there to harm you if you prove zealous for what is good? And verse 14, but even if you should suffer, which in the Greek is an optative mood, which means something that is not necessarily going on now, but there is the possibility of it happening. And what he's referring to is the coming persecution that they're going to have to face. And so, when believers are under assault, how should they respond? And so he says, first of all here, the possibility of suffering for doing what is right. Look in verse 13. And who is there to harm you if you prove zealous for what is good? Now, the word zealous here is where we get our word what? Zeal. And the word zealot. The zealots in those days were those politically minded Jews who were willing to do anything to free their nation from Roman rule. Murder, anything, you name it. They were committed countrymen who loved their country and who were willing to do anything. They were revolutionaries, anything to rid them of it. What he's saying here is, and who is there to harm you if you prove zealous for what is good? Now, God's people not to be revolutionaries in that way, but we are to be zealous for things that are good and zealous for the Lord's work. And the truth is, if you'll think about all that God has promised to be in us, all that God has promised us, and all that we are in Him, isn't it amazing that some people are so apathetic and so indifferent and somehow so absolutely lazy about the things of God? When he says we're to be zealous for the work of God, that is, we're to be enthusiastic about it, committed to it, engaged in it. When many, many people who attend church are not zealous for the Lord's work, they just attend church and hope that they'll enjoy a sermon or get a little something that may help them. But he says, and who is there to harm you if you prove zealous for what is good? So let me ask you something. What is it that you are genuinely excited about tonight? What is it that you are genuinely excited about, committed to, involved in, other than, and something bigger than yourself? Most people, the biggest thing that they're concerned about is the big I. But a Christian should be committed to, zealous for, involved in, that which is bigger than himself or bigger than herself. We are a part of a cause, a part of the kingdom of God, and our ministry is to evangelize the world of our day. You can't get anything any bigger than the world. And he gave all of us a great commission. He says, we're to be zealous for those things that are good. And then he asked the question, who is there to harm you if you prove zealous of what is good? Now, what he's simply saying here is that your suffering is going to be limited. When he says, who is there to harm you if you prove zealous for what is good? When he says harm, surely you and I can be harmed, but not harmed ultimately. We are going to be ultimately protected from anything anybody can do. That is, they can touch our body, but one thing they cannot do, they can't mess around with our spirit. The Bible says we sit in the heavenlies in Christ Jesus. The physical body may suffer harm, but he says, who is there? Who is there to harm you, that is, to do you permanent harm, if you prove to be zealous for the work of God? Did he not just finish saying in the verses before, for the eyes of the Lord are upon the righteous, his ears attend to their prayers, but the face of the Lord is against those who do evil? So no matter what may happen to us, ultimately nobody can harm your spirit, because you have been born again by the Holy Spirit. And your spirit and God's spirit have been joined together, and now we are one. So he says, this suffering, whatever it's going to be limited. And does he not say, for example, in the 34th Psalm, the song we are most familiar with. He says the angel of the Lord does what? The angel of the Lord is encamping about. That is, he is has surrounded every single one of us so that the only thing that can touch you and me is only that which God allows. Now, somebody else may think that, well, who cares about your belief in God? Nobody can touch the believer apart from the permissive will of Almighty God. And so he moves on to the second verse, or the 14th verse, to say, but even if you should, he's not saying that you won't ever. He says, no one can harm you ultimately. No one can destroy you. You belong to God. And even if God should allow, listen, even if you should suffer for the sake of righteousness, which is his way of saying it's possible, it may come. And he knew that they were going to suffer because of their faith. He says, even if you do, here's what I want you to

change. We live in a pagan, ungodly world that hates God. Now listen to what he says. Even if you should suffer for the sake of righteousness, he says you're blessed. Now how in the world can you be blessed while you bleed? How can you be blessed while you're being persecuted? Well, there are several ways. First of all, whenever God, in His permissive will, opens the door and allows some form of suffering or hurt to come, God does it for one of several reasons. Sometimes it's because He knows that is exactly what we need to teach us, a principle that He is committed that we learn. And so He allows us to be persecuted in some form or fashion. Sometimes it is the burn, that is, to burn the dross out of us, to get our attention and to so work in our life that we recognize, that we find ourselves driven to God. Sometimes He sees us drifting, and it's criticism and persecution and all kinds of insults and things that are not right. I mean, they're wrong in what they're saying, but it drives us back to God, forces us back to Him to rely upon Him and recognize how deeply we need Him. But sometimes when He says we are blessed, God knows that's one of the finest ways in the world to grow us up. Because what does persecution and hardship and heartache do? But it forces us on our knees to cry out to God. And we begin to grow in ways that we're not going to grow any other way. And then also we are blessed in our persecution and our suffering sometimes because God will allow us to go through some form of difficulty, heartache, and persecution. And He turns right around up on this side and gives us something. It's as if He just sort of balances it off. Now, it's not that God's paying you off for suffering. It is God in His loving kindness and goodness and mercy, knowing that you're going through difficulty, what does He do? He just balances it off with some form of goodness and love and mercy. It may be something material. It may be some relationship. I don't know what it may be. But God has the most beautiful way of balancing off our hurts with those things that will bring happiness and joy and peace in our life. And does He not say in the Sermon on the Mount, and you know these verses by heart, blessed are ye, that is happy. Now sometimes we don't believe that. He says, happy are you. Now listen to what He says. Happy, blessed are those who have been persecuted for righteousness, for theirs is the kingdom of heaven. Blessed are you, what? When men cast insults at you, persecute you, say all kinds of evil against you falsely on account of me. He says, rejoice and be glad, for your reward in heaven is great. And so they persecuted the prophets which were before you. He says, when folks start giving you a hard time, say, praise the Lord. Now, what do? We get to moaning and groaning and complaining and blaming. He says, great is your reward in heaven. Now, you think the way we operate and the way we respond sometimes, we're not getting anything. God says when you and I respond to persecution properly, what happens? He says we're going to be blessed. So He says here, even if you should suffer for the sake of righteousness, you are blessed. You know what our biggest problem is? Our biggest problem is getting the right perspective on our circumstance. That is, no matter what's going on in your life, if you get the right perspective, it is amazing, no matter how painful and how the blood may be flowing, there's something about it that gives you this overwhelming sense of confidence. What is it? It is the presence of God that no matter what He allows in your life, He's allowing it for a purpose. Now, we don't like that, do we? We say, oh, God, we won't ever... You see, the whole idea of name it, claim it, change it, joy, peace, happiness, no suffering, no sickness, no heartache, no trouble. Friends, you can't find any of that in the Bible. It's not in there. Blessed are ye when men shall persecute you and do all manner of evil against you falsely for my sake. Great, He says, is your reward in heaven. He says, so even if you're persecuted, even if you are... He says, here's what you can expect. He says, you can expect to be blessed. Now, you go to work tomorrow morning, and I mean somebody gives you a terrible time. I mean, they just let you have it. What are you going to do? Let them have it back? You say, well, I feel like it. God understands that. God isn't up in heaven checking you out to see, I'm going to check him out to see how he feels. No, He's checking you out to see how you respond. But you see, believers, this is the whole book. Here's what Peter's saying. I want you to respond in the correct fashion when you find yourself being insulted, gossiped about, criticized, castigated, insulted.

0: you name it, no matter what happens, no matter what the criticism is, he says you're to respond the proper fashion. He says, even if you should suffer for righteousness' sake, so what? You're blessed. Then he says, here is the way we ought to respond. The attitude is one of zealously serving the Lord Jesus Christ, knowing that persecution will come and can come, the possibility of it's always there. But he says, here's how we are to respond when it comes. Now listen. Do not fear their intimidation and do not be troubled. Don't be disturbed or shaken. Listen, or shaken, because did he not say, the eyes of the Lord are upon the righteous? His ears attend to their prayers. The face of the Lord is against those who do evil. He says our response is to be one of fearlessness and not being intimidated. You see, you and I as believers obeying God don't have to be intimidated by anybody because of who you are and your relationship to the Lord Jesus Christ. He says we're to be fearless. Now, what does a believer have to fear if first of all, ultimately you cannot be harmed? Physically, we may suffer some things, but ultimately nobody can touch our spirit. What is it we're to fear? Losing something? Well, if we've already given it to God, it's His business to protect it. And besides that, does He not say, inasmuch as you've done it unto one of the least of these, my brethren, you've done it unto me, anybody who harms you, God says it is on the same level of harming the person of the Lord Jesus Christ. Same level. He says, if you've done it to one of these who are mine, you've done it to me. Now, my friend, that ought to say something to us the way we treat each other likewise. Not only how your enemies may treat you, but how we treat each other. The way we treat each other, he says, the way you treat the other person, they're one of mine, he says, it's like you're doing it to me. So he says, we're to be fearless and unintimidated, that is, unshaken by anything that we may have to face. Now, how is it that you and I can face some things that are very, very difficult, unintimidated and fearlessly? And here's what he says, verse 15. This is the way it happens. Sanctify Christ as Lord in your hearts. What in the world does he mean by that? Is it not true that we're the ones who ought to be being sanctified? We're the ones who are set apart for him and unto him. When he says, be fearless and unintimidated, sanctify the Lord Jesus Christ in your heart, here's what he's saying. He's saying that our devotion, that is, that Jesus Christ should have such preeminence in our life, and our devotion to Him should have such intensity that we will respond to difficulty with fearlessness, unshaken, confident, and bold. Why? Because our faith is in the Lord Jesus Christ, who is Lord of our life. And so our perspective is that no matter what touches us has to get His permission. If He gives the permission, then whatever's coming has to be for our good, because God is committed. Listen, God is committed to turning every single thing that happens in the life of the believer. He's going to turn it to good. We just have to cooperate with His doing just that. A very lovely young lady walked into the office and asked if she could just speak to me just for a moment. She says, I just, please let me express my appreciation. So I said, fine. So we chatted a few moments, and here's what she said. She said, I just want to tell you how God has worked in my life and saved me, going through a nervous breakdown and all the things that she was going through. And she began to watch our program, and God began to work in her life. She says, I want to tell you how God ministered to my life. She was in a exercise class one evening. Two men broke in with guns, harmed them, raped her, tied her up, left her tied up with wire for 2 hours. She says, I was a very intellectual person who did not need God and thought church was a waste of time. She says, but as I lay there, for the first time in my life, I began to cry out to God. She says, I told God, God, if you'll get me through this, I'll give you my life. Well, she got through it. She lost the job because she had a nervous breakdown over it all. But as soon as it happened, in her desperation, those moments, no time for God, but she made Him a promise, the next Sunday she turned on the television. And she got our program. And God began to speak to her heart. And she said, I just have to tell you, It brought me through the deepest, darkest valley of my life. She said, every Sunday I got encouraged. She says, every Sunday I heard you say that God loves me and He accepts me just the way I am and He'll bring me through and He'll keep on loving me no matter what. We don't always understand why God allows what He allows. One thing about it, God Almighty, Jehovah God, always expresses love and always reaches down, and if we're willing, He will bring something marvelously good out of the most difficult, trying, hard times that you and I face. So He says here, even if you should suffer for the sake of righteousness, you're blessed. Don't be fearful or intimidated. Do not be troubled. Sanctify Christ as Lord in your hearts. That is, when He is the Lord of our life, and we understand, listen now, when we understand that He is Lord of our life and we understand our intimacy with Him, then we know that whatever He's allowing, God is expressing love, it's going to be good, and in the outcome, we're going to be better off for it. What a tremendous testimony this young lady has of the grace of God, the goodness of God, the love of God to bring her through the difficulty. And then He says, now, in our action, not only are we to sanctify the Lord Jesus Christ, but He says, always being ready to make a defense to everyone who asks you to give a reason or an account for the hope that is in you. When He says, always being ready to make a defense, and that word in the Greek is apologia, from which we get our word apology, and then apologetics, which is the area of theology of the defense of our belief, of the persuasion of why we believe what we believe and defending that. He says, always be ready. That is, if you're going to be ready for troublesome times, one of the ways you get ready is to be, listen, to be ready to give two things. To be ready, first of all, to give a clear statement of your faith, and secondly, to keep a clear conscience. So first of all, to have a clear statement of what you believe. If somebody walked up to you tonight and said, would you tell me what you believe about Jesus Christ? And would you explain to me why you believe that? Could you give them a clear statement of why you placed your trust in Jesus Christ? Why, at some point in your life, you surrendered your life to Christ? Could you give them a clear statement? Could you say to them, suppose they said to you, but why don't you just believe in God? Why all this Jesus bit? Could you explain to them the absolute necessity of the sacrificial, all-sufficient, atoning death of Jesus Christ? And you know, I say those same words just about every Sunday for a very specific reason. Would you be sort of double-tongued and find yourself a little fearful and intimidated if somebody said to you, I want you to tell me, why do you believe in Jesus Christ? If somebody says, there's nothing to this guy, he's just another one of those fellows who came through, deceived a bunch of folks, what would you say? Now, there is a tragedy that goes on in the body of Christ, and that is that men and women could sit in church pews Sunday after Sunday, week after week, month after month, year after year, decade after decade, 40, 50, 60 years, and cannot defend their faith in Jesus Christ. And see, you see, when suffering comes, of all the times we need to be ready to give an account, that's the time. And I want to tell you, brother, it's coming. It's not going to come 20 years from now. It's on its way. It's already here, but it's going to intensify in a fashion that most of us never dreamed of. Now, the believers better get ready. If somebody should say to you tonight, you walk out of this building and some fellow in the parking lot said, hey, you know, I didn't come in there tonight and I don't know what all this is up to, but my life is about over and I wonder if there is any hope at all. What would you say to them? Listen to how Peter put this. He says, now always being ready to make a defense to everyone who asks you to give an account for the hope that is in you. If somebody handed you a pocket New Testament and said, hey, I believe I'm going to hell, according to what I can tell. Would you take this and show me how I can get to heaven? Would you know where to turn? Now, I want to tell you something. I really believe that God's heart must be deeply, deeply grieved when He looks down in any body, any fellowship, and sees folks who've been there 10, 20, 30, 40, 50 years, whose life is wrapped up primarily in buildings and not God. And I hate to tell you this, but that's the truth. A lot of folks, they said, that's my church. You know what they're talking about? Brick and mortar. That's my church. I've been a member of this church for 40 years. And I guess I'll die there. No concept of an intimate relationship to Jesus Christ. No defense of their faith. Not interested in telling anybody. Just interested in warming the pew on Sunday morning. I'll tell you what unsettled that kind of pew sitting, brothers. A good case of persecution. When persecution comes, you get up off your seat and stand up. Cowards run, and saints who love God are willing to stand. And Peter says, it's coming. It wasn't there yet when he was writing. He says, but it's coming. And he says, you and I have the responsibility of always being ready. Ready to give a reason. Give an account for the hope. Or a good word just as good is the faith that's within us, because that's what our hope is built upon, our faith. Ready to give a reason for the faith that's in you. Could you do that? Let's be honest. Could you do that? If somebody said to you, hey, I don't know whether I'm saved or not, could you help me? If I just reached that one Sunday morning and said, sir, lady, would you two come and be counselors? Both of these folks want to be saved. Would you say, oh no, not me, not me. Or would you say, yes, sir, Pastor, they'll be right there. Now, the truth is, God gave you the message to believe and to practice, but also to share. Ask somebody to teach a Sunday school lesson. Oh, I couldn't do that. Give a testimony. Oh, I couldn't do that. Why not? If you've been saved by the grace of God, you mean you've been saved by the grace of God and you can't tell anybody? The truth is you can. And I'm not going to do this, so relax. Don't get upset now. If I said to this brother in the front row, sir, come up and give me a 3-minute testimony of what Jesus Christ means to you. The truth is, if you're saved, you could. Now, I didn't say you wouldn't be afraid. It's okay. But you could. Now, if you could, why don't you? You afraid what somebody's going to say? Who cares? You afraid you're going to mess up? How are you going to mess up what God's done in your life? That's just your way of telling it. You see, our excuses and our fears are unfounded. If you've been saved by the grace of God, you ought to be able to tell somebody. If not, then listen, you ought to run down to church tomorrow morning and ask one of the pastors, would you please explain to me how to tell somebody how to be saved? Peter says, not as a suggestion, he says, every single one of us should be ready, prepared to make a defense for our faith. Now, one thing I'll have to admit, the one thing sort of gets to me every once in a while when somebody says, well, you know, I've been a Christian about 40 years, but you know, I just never have understood the Bible. 40 years? Well, you know, I never have read the Bible much. 40 years and never have read much, the greatest book ever given to mankind. Just never have read it much. Therefore, Pastor, don't call on me. He says that you're to be ready. Now, why? Because when persecution comes, more people want to know the reason for your hope than ever before. Now, listen to me carefully. If you walked into the hospital of one of your loved ones who was dying and asked you the question, maybe dying of cancer or anything, and asked you, is there any hope beyond the grave? What would you tell them? And if they said, well, how can I have that hope? Would you know what to say? Did you know, my friend, there are a lot of pastors who would not know what to say? You know why? Because they have cut out so much of this as erroneous and myth and fable. They don't have anything to say when they stand by the deathbed. They cannot offer any hope. No hope. Friend, when all hell breaks loose, and I'm telling you, it's gonna break loose, we who have hope within us, of all people, we need to be ready, fully prepared to be able to give to anybody, everybody, anywhere, everywhere, a reason for the hope that is living and abiding within us. Then he says the second thing is to keep a clear conscience. And keep a good conscience. Why? So that in the thing in which you are slandered about, those who revile your good behavior in Christ may be put to shame. Not put to shame because you out-argue them, but put to shame by what? By an impeccable Christian life, which they cannot argue about. And somebody says, a saint is someone whose life makes it easier to believe in God. A clear statement of what you believe and a clear conscience to back it up. That's pretty simple, isn't it? A clear statement of what you believe and a clear conscience to back it up. For our life speaks much louder than the message of our lips. And you and I need to be prepared to give a reason for the hope that is within us. Listen, in the spirit, he says, of gentleness and reverence. Not with criticism, not I told you so, not you should have, not you ought to, but in the spirit of gentleness and in the fear of God. Do you know how to make a clear statement of what you believe and why? Do you fumble with it? I'm telling you tonight, you better get ready. Not simply to defend yourself, but to be able to give a message of hope. Because there are going to be many parents and many children, many loved ones, who are going to be standing beside bedsides, needing to be able to explain how to have hope through the person of Jesus Christ. And when our life matches the message of our lips, those who have criticized us, insulted us, made derogatory statements, lived independently of God, had no time for us, will become the best friend they ever had. He says, now if you're going to suffer, be sure you're suffering for what's good, not what's evil. Listen. Keep a good conscience so that in the thing in which you're slandered, those who revile your behavior in Christ may be put to shame. For it's better if God should will it so, that is, if he allows it, that you suffer for doing what is right rather than doing what is wrong. Now I want you to go home tonight. I want you to think about this before you go to bed. God, can I make a clear statement of what I believe? And Lord, to the folks who know me, will my life back up my message? Will my manner of living back up the message that I'm sharing? You and I need to be ready with a clear message of why we have hope beyond this life. And be able to explain that the death of Jesus on the cross paid for their sins. And if you're willing to accept the Lord Jesus Christ as your personal Savior, by faith in the testimony of His Word, He will forgive you of your sins. He will accept you. He will save you. He will make you His own. And He'll take you home to heaven when you die. Father, I pray tonight in Jesus' name that You'll sink this simple truth into every one of our hearts. And all of us who have the blessed hope of the Lord Jesus Christ, our eternal, never-dying Savior, all-sufficient Christ, as our very life, we want to be able to give a clear statement backed by a clean conscience. And my prayer for somebody here tonight who's unsaved, that this very night they'd be willing to confess their sins and be willing to receive Jesus Christ as their Savior is my prayer in the Savior's name. Amen.
1: With a message from God's Word, here's Charles Stanley.
0: That which God intended for the first man and woman, God purposed for all of mankind. And that is simply this, that man would live in submission to God, having all of his needs met, his life full of joy and peace and confidence and assurance, and man fulfilling God's purpose for his life. But something drastic happened. And whatever it was that happened, according to the scripture, the Bible says that Adam and Eve lost everything that God had provided for them. And as a result of that, all of us have suffered. And sometimes in our attitude about sin and about the things that are going on about us, today we sort of joke about sin. We say, well, what did the preacher preach on? All he preached on sin. Was he for it or against it? Well, I'm telling you, I'm against it. Every believer ought to be against it. But we joke about it. And we live in a society where sin has become more and more rampant, where sin is more and more open. And as the body of Christ becomes weaker and weaker, the whole spirit of sin is becoming bolder and bolder and more bold. That is, there's something happening in our society. Would you not agree that 20 years ago or 25 years ago, there's some things that you and I would have branded as absolute sin against God? That today we say, well, I guess that's just the way things are. There are some four-letter words on automobile bumpers that are nasty, dirty, filthy, and evil, and should be taken off the highway. It is amazing to me that our society has degenerated to the point that we allow that as an expression of freedom. I'm absolutely amazed at the so-called freedom of expression of evil and filth, absolute filth, that goes on in our society. Hadn't always been that way. There was a time when if a man used a profane word, everybody looked. And now men can use most anything and nobody pays any attention to it. Now, what's even worse is this, that the women have become just about as filthy mouthed as the men. And ladies, I want to tell you why the men are so free with theirs. Because they've heard enough of it from you that they have lost respect for you. When there was a time, they would have said, oh, excuse me, ma'am, but no longer. Because too many women are using the same four-letter words in their business, in their social life, in the restaurants. You can take your family to a nice restaurant, about two tables over. They're saying words you don't want to hear. You don't want your family to hear. That's what we call a free society. The truth is that sin has gained the upper hand. And as the body of Christ has become more and more fearful to stand, more and more apathetic, the very nature of sin itself is that it rises when there is no resistance. And we're living in a society where the resistance to that which is evil is becoming less and less, and therefore evil is taking over. I don't have to tell you that with every decade, this nation is becoming more and more degenerate. And all you have to do is listen to the language, watch the actions, and look at what we are rationalizing as freedom and expressing as a normal, natural way of life. And that everybody now has the right to do what is right in their own eyes, which was the theme of the years in which God sent the nation of Israel into its darkest hour. Where did all this come from when God created Adam and Eve, man and woman, such a beautiful garden as the Garden of Eden with everything they'd ever need? How did it all start? How do we get into this mess to begin with? Where did it all come from? Well, sin, my friend, is not something to laugh about. For there's not one verse of Scripture in this Bible where God ever says anything about laughing about sin, joking about it, or saying anything frivolous about it. And I want to show you in Romans chapter 5, if you'll turn there for a moment, to verse 12. I want to give you a moment to find that verse because I want you to hear what he's saying. Verse 12 of Romans chapter 5. Therefore, just as through one man sin entered into the world, and death through sin, that is, it accompanied sin, it followed sin, and so death spread to all men because all sinned. Now, what I want to talk about in this message is this simple theme. What is the truth about sin? Well, I could give you lots of illustrations of how people have sinned against God and what happened to them. And most people's response to that would be, well, that's just what happened to them. That was their tough luck. That was an exception. They just had a hard time. I want us to understand what God says about sin. I want us to understand what the principles are. Not simply what somebody's experienced, but what does God say about the nature of sin? So I want to begin with its origin. Where did sin begin? Sin did not begin in the Garden of Eden. Sin began in heaven. In Ezekiel and in Isaiah, God tells us very clearly that a very powerful angel with a very responsible position made a decision. And this was Satan's decision. Because in this confession of Satan, here is the heart and core of all sin. Sin, in essence, is the spirit of independence. I will do what I choose to do, in spite of what God says. I will act the way I want to act. I will get my needs met when and where and however I want to, in spite of what God thinks. And so here is the first confession of sin. Here is where it all began. I will ascend to heaven. I will raise my throne above the stars of God. I will sit on the mount of assembly in the recesses of the north. I will ascend above the heights of the clouds. I will make myself like the Most High. That is the reason Satan is a fallen angel, because he chose to act independent of God, to be equal with God or superior to God. All sin begins today where it began in heaven with Satan when you and I say, I will. I will meet my needs. I will do what I choose. I will be free of all restraints. I will do what I please to do. That's where sin began. Now on earth, as Satan was cast down, it began in the Garden of Eden with Adam and Eve. Listen, God's first woman was sin's first victim. Satan came to her and he said, you want to taste something that's really scrumptious? You want to appreciate real beauty? You want to have knowledge equal to that of God? God's keeping something from you. Then all you have to do is take a bite. That is, all you have to do is act independent of the law of God, which says of all the trees of the garden, you are free and welcome to eat. But of the tree of knowledge, which is in the midst of the garden, you shall not eat of it, for in the day that you do, ye shall surely die. Now think about this. Adam and Eve had it all. There was not anything that they needed that they did not have. There was not anything their heart desired that God had not already provided. But instead of waiting upon God and choosing His way, Eve acted independently of God, chose to gain knowledge independent of God, to satisfy her appetite independent of God, and to satisfy her desire for beauty independent of God. And what happened? She lost it all. The nature of sin is this: act independently of God and ultimately lose it all. Now, the world doesn't believe that. Eve, for example, offered to Adam and Adam sinned. And so we have Satan falling in heaven, Satan in the Garden of Eden, Satan tempting Eve, and then Eve offering to Adam. And when Adam sinned against God, something happened to God's whole big plan for humanity. And what is it that happened? Well, that's what Romans chapter 5 and verse 12 is all about, because it is the most descriptive and comprehensive view of the whole problem of sin. Listen. Therefore, just as through one man, who is that man? Adam. Sin, that is the very principle of sin, entered into the world. And death through sin. And so death spread to all men because all have sinned. Here's what happened. When Adam, who was the father of the whole human race. Now let me explain what I mean by that. Today, your children were, before they were born, in you. Before you were born, you were in your parents. If we traced our origin back far enough, we'd have to trace it all the way back to Adam, because in Adam, who was the father of the whole human race was there potentially. And as Adam and Eve gave birth to children, and their children and their children all the way up to today, all of us were in our parents. So that all of the whole human race was ultimately in Adam. When you poison the head fountain of the stream, all the rest of the water is poisoned. So that today the whole human race has been poisoned by sin. Why have we sinned? Because we came into the world with a nature towards sinning. This is why the 3- and 4-year-old, when you say, "Do not touch that or I will spank you good fashion," you turn around and walk off, and he looks, and everything in him, can you see it? That little 3-year-old, everything in him says, "I'm going to touch you to die." Now, he doesn't know why he feels that. And maybe on the inside of him, there's that feeling, "I don't want to, but I want to." And sometime when you say, "You must not, you cannot, you will not," there's something in that little 4-year-old that rises up and says, the same thing Satan says, "I will." Now, he doesn't understand it. So where did it come from? You can trace it all the way back to Adam. And the problem is, all of us have had that problem. And that is, we came into the world with the nature bent away from God. Sinning is natural and normal for the unbeliever. That's where it all originated. But what is the nature of this thing we call sin? We joke about it. We laugh about it. We rationalize it. We accept it as a way of life. We tolerate things in our lives that we know absolutely are against God. Well, sin is rebellion against God. Well, which sin? Well, all sin. If God says a thing is sin, it's sin. And for us to indulge in that in any fashion to get our needs met for any motivation is an act of rebellion against God. Now, think about this. Whenever you and I choose to sin against God, what we are saying is, "Lord, I know better than you about this at this moment, at this time, in these circumstances in my life, therefore I will." Who among us is as smart as God? Who among us knows himself or herself better than God knows? Not a one of us. And yet we act as if we do. You see, sin is an act of transgression. It does not, you can't break the law of God. You may break yourself over the law of God, but you can't break the law of God. We say breaking the law. We violate the law. You can't change the law of God. Sin is a transgression. That is, here's the line that God has drawn, and I choose deliberately to step beyond that line. I've transgressed the law, crossed the boundary. It is falling short. It is failing to be what God requires of us. But ultimately, it is an act of independent rebellion against God. No matter what the sin may be, whether it is stealing, lying, cheating, murder, adultery, or gossip, it doesn't make any difference what it is still sinning against God. It is acting in rebellion against God. Now, we wonder why the church is weak. We wonder why God's people aren't on the move and things aren't happening in our society the way we want to. Is it because of Satan, or is it because we've tolerated so much sin in our life that the power that comes through purity is absent? Because we've joked about it. We rationalize it. But the Bible says that sin is rebellion against God. Now, I want you to turn, if you will, to 1 John chapter 1 for a moment. And let's distinguish something here. In 1 John chapter 1, most of us know what verse 9 says, but I want us to read verses 8, 9, and 10, because these three verses are very important, and I want you to see a distinction here between something. Verse 8 says, if we say that we have no what? S-I-N, sin. If we say that we have no sin, we're deceiving ourselves, and the truth is not in us. If we confess our what? S-I-N-S, sins, he's faithful and just to forgive us our sins and to cleanse us from all unrighteousness. If we say that we have not sinned, S-I-N-N-E-D, we're deceiving ourselves. The truth is not in us. He says we're making God a liar. Now, notice what he says in verse 8. If we say we have no sin, The unbeliever has an old sin nature with which he or she was born. There it is. It is the culprit. It is the root that springs forth all of this fruit, these different manifestations, these different types of fruits, which may be any type of sin that a person commits. But the root problem is not S-I-N-S, but S-I-N for the unbeliever, an old sin nature, that is the problem. Now, here's what I want you to see. There are people who are able to stop sinning, that is, stop committing certain acts of sin, who are not even believers. I've met people who decided they were going to stop their drinking without God, and they stopped. They did have the determination and the will to stop drinking, even though they're unsaved. And that could be true in many areas. But here's the one thing they're absolutely helpless in dealing with. They may be able to deal with a S-I-N, a manifestation, an expression of fruit, but they're absolutely, totally helpless in dealing with the old sin nature, which is the culprit. And so they may deal with it for a while, and then something begins to happen. Or they may stop some sins, S-I-N-S, for a lifetime if it's something that disturbs them enough. But they've still not dealt with the culprit, with the whole issue of independence from God, which is the old sin nature. Now, when a person becomes a believer, something happens. I want you to turn, if you will, to 2 Peter for just a moment. Just back one book. 2 Peter chapter 1. When you and I were saved, a lot of things happened to us that we never even felt. In fact, we didn't even know it happened. Nobody told us maybe, and therefore it was years before we discovered what happened. When you receive the Lord Jesus Christ as your Savior, 2 Peter chapter 1 says, God did something about your nature. Verse 4. For by these he has granted to us his precious and magnificent promises. Why? In order that by them you might become partakers of the divine nature, God's nature, having escaped the corruption that is in the world by lust. When you became a believer, what happened? The Lord Jesus Christ, through the power of the Holy Spirit, came into your life, and you will never be what you are. Your nature can never be the same. Now you become a partaker of divine nature. What makes you a believer is the fact that you are indwelt by the very nature of God. Now, does that mean that there is nothing of sin left in you? Paul called it, in the 7th chapter of Romans, the principle of sin still remaining. How do you define the principle of sin? It is not the same old nature that you were born with, because you have been now born again by the Spirit of God into the body of Christ. Now you are indwelt by the presence of the Lord Jesus Christ, so you can't ever be what you are. Somebody says, but what about, and we name all these people who've lived a certain way, and then what happened to them? Most of them weren't saved. I'm not saying that you can't sin against God and still be saved. But the truth is, there are many people who say they're saved who are just as lost as they can be. They've been to church, baptized, poured, sprinkled on, you name it, they've done it. They're just as lost as they can be. They confessed some sins, stopped doing some things, but have never dealt with a real basic problem, which is the old sin nature. You've got to be redeemed. You must be born again. You must become a partaker of the divine nature. That's what separates us from the unbeliever. We have the nature of God within us. That's what is the source of the desire to be obedient to God and walk holy before Him. Paul said it's an old sin principle. He didn't define it, so therefore don't ask me to. Except that all of us know, those of us who know we're redeemed and saved by the grace of God, there is within us at times something we have to wrestle with. What is it? He says, the principle of sin within me. Paul says, I want to do this, and I find myself doing this. So because we live in a world that is ungodly, amidst the power, satanic powers that are ungodly, and still there remains, as long as we're in this fleshly body, a principle of sin, which now we have the power through the indwelling presence of the Holy Spirit. Now we have the power to overcome sin. Before that, we could not. We could make some changes, but we couldn't overcome the power of sin in our life. And so even though a person may stop doing several things, sin still dominates their life. Because you see, they don't stop these things because they love God. They stop them because the doctor said, hey, you're going to die in 6 months if you don't stop this. That's motivation. And so they're able to stop a few things or one or two things in life. But they've never dealt with a basic problem, which is the problem of S-I-N. This is why, my lost friend, you can clean up a lot of things in your life. But if you don't deal with the sin principle, and if you don't deal with the old sin nature, which you cannot deal with, God must deal with that in His redemption through His blood in the new birth. You're just as lost as you'll ever be and will always be that way. Because you see, it's not acts of sin that makes a person lost. They come into the world with a nature bent against God, independent of God. And what Peter is referring to here is this new nature we have. What Paul is referring to here is he is explaining for us the truth about sin. That is, it came through Adam. We all came into the world with it. And unless we're redeemed with the grace of God and born again, we will be enslaved by the nature of sin and stand before God having to give an account for life wasted because we refuse the grace of God and the goodness of God and the forgiveness of God. Now, when you and I look at the nature of sin, it's very evident in the Scripture several things. First of all, the Bible says that sin blinds us. Sin blinds us. That's why the homosexual says, but I was born this way. This is just the way I am. This is the way God made me. That is the blindness of sin. Does he not say in 2 Corinthians chapter 4, 1 Corinthians chapter 2, for example, the lost person, the natural man, does not understand the things of God. He's blind. He can't see them. Because he has an old sin nature, you don't expect him to be able to discern and perceive and understand what only the Spirit of God can reveal when he's rejected the Spirit of God. The Bible says that sin blinds the mind. And blinding the mind, it separates man. And separated man is materialistic and separated man is rationalistic. And therefore, when man chooses to live in sin and reject the Lord Jesus Christ, what does he do? He spends his time or her time gaining, grabbing, possessing, securing, experiencing. What is he doing? Remember this carefully. The lost man spends his life, the lost woman spends her life trying to regain personally everything Adam and Eve lost for us in the Garden of Eden. They had it all and lost it. And so man, rejecting God's way independently, determined to do it his own way, is trying in his own power to gain the peace, the joy, the happiness, the experience, the possession, the status, you name it. All that has been lost, he's trying to gain in his own power. And I'm going to tell you, it is an absolutely hopeless, futile experience. You cannot gain it. Man's blind. And so he goes on in his endless search, trying to gain, trying to possess, trying to climb the ladder, wanting recognition, everything, trying to do what? Fulfill something inside of him or her that drives them and drives them and drives them. What is it? What it is the Spirit of God reaching into that life and convicting and trying to make aware that their need is of God and turning that off. They try that much harder, that much more determined to make life complete. You can't complete something when God and God alone holds the final piece of the puzzle. And everything man attempts is going to be futile. And he's blind, so he just goes on. It blinds his mind. What does the Scripture say? It defiles his heart. In Jeremiah, the heart is deceitful above all things and desperately wicked or desperately sick. We look at our society and, you know, intelligent men and women know better than what we are doing to this country. They must know better. But when you are blind to the truth and your heart is defiled and deceitful and desperately wicked, what does man do? When he steps out of dependence upon God, the first thing he does is he becomes outrageously greedy and selfish and attempts to satisfy something in the human heart which he cannot satisfy. Sin blinds. That's why our society is in the mess it's in. Sin defiles the human heart. That's why we live in a very perverted society. And it perverts the will. You look in every area of our life. politics, science, education, religion, you name it. And what is man doing? But making distorted decisions. And we Christians look and we think, hey, anybody knows better than that. Can't you see the truth? No, they cannot. Blinded, not having the Spirit of God to give them guidance, they're just acting out what comes naturally. But here is the tragedy. I'm going to say this about three or four more times before this message is over. The tragedy is that we who are believers have become so weak and wishy-washy and don't have the courage we ought to have, that as we get weak and weaker, sin rises and becomes stronger and stronger in the society. That's why they feel so free even now to express the lewd, evil, wicked, vile filth that they're expressing all over us, because they don't feel the conviction they once felt. They're not stunned by believers in their presence anymore. Is it because we're too much like them? Is it because, like the frog in the cool water that's warmed degree by degree until finally it's boiling? Have we been so hoodwinked by sin that now we've said, well, that's the way it is. And are we indulging in, partaking of, participating in? And has our conscience been so dulled by having heard it for so long and seen it so long and been in the midst of it so long? Has our conscience been so dull that now we even agree? And I believe that every person in you who's lived to be 40 or 50 years of age, you can look back, and you don't have to look back long to say, you know, I am absolutely amazed at what we tolerate. Sin, outright rebellion against God. And the way we rationalize it is this. We go to the Bible and we say, well, that's not really what that means. And it's amazing to me when I hear a man that I heard preach 20 years ago get up in the pulpit and rationalize a passage of Scripture that is absolutely a violation of the Word of God. I think to myself, what has happened? What is happening? And I think all of us need to take inventory once in a while to say, Lord, am I being caught up in this? Is my viewpoint distorted? Have I been deceived? Do I see sin as wicked and as vile as you see it? Or have I been caught up with the rationalization and say, man, don't fight. It's not going to work. You might as well give in. That's not what Jesus said. He talked about salt and light. He talked about a bright light. Not covering it up, a bright light. Sin blinds man's eyes, perverts his will. And when you look to see how it has defiled man, then you and I begin to question, what about the results of all of this? What about the results of sin? Well, let's look at it from several perspectives, beginning, as he says here, just as through one man sin entered into the world, and death followed it. Death, therefore, has now spread to all men because all have sinned. Well, what was its effect, first of all, upon Adam and upon Eve? Now, you realize if you take the book of Genesis, the third chapter, and see the effect of sin on Adam and Eve's life, it hadn't changed one bit. There was shame, fear, banishment, death, and a lot of other things that happened as a result of their sin. Sin hadn't changed. Sin offers nothing in your life that is lasting. Somebody says, but you have a lot of fun sinning. Is that right? You may be able to experience some form of release in your spirit or in your body for the moment. But anything that destroys you could not ultimately be fun. And you see, a lot of those folks who are talking about how fun sin is, they don't tell you how they feel when they get in the bed at night, the lights are off, and all of a sudden self comes glaring in at them. And they feel dirty and nasty. Unless, that is, their conscience has been so defiled and so deadened because of continuous sin, they don't feel anything anymore. So I want to give you a warning. If you, my friend, are one of those persons whose mouth is filthy, whose actions are immoral, whose lifestyle is independent of God, and it doesn't bother you and doesn't faze you, I want to tell you, you are in the most dangerous position a man, a woman, or young person can ever be in. It says something about the possibility that your conscience has been seared, and you no longer even feel the hot iron when it's placed on your heart. You don't feel the conviction of the Holy Spirit anymore. You're not stunned by your own actions anymore. You've become so rationalistic because of your blindness to reality. You've accepted it as a way of life. And now you've decided that your God, that is the one that you created by your blind mind, an independent spirit, your God would never send you to hell. I don't know who your God is, but I want to tell you the God you're going to stand before one of these days. It's the God of this Bible. And he identified himself as Jehovah, the Lord God Almighty. Holy, holy, holy is the Lord God. I don't know who you think you're going to stand before. You're going to stand before a God before whom you're going to have to give an account for every idle word and every action of sin and all of your pleading and all of your excuses and all of your rationalizations that you've convinced yourself that legitimizes your actions. I want to tell you, my friend, it's all going to disappear in a split second. And you're going to stand with your wicked, vile, rebellious, independent heart before a holy God. And do you realize that when you stand before him, you won't have any arguments? There'll be no excuses to offer. Or you may try. I don't even really think you'll try. It'll be so glaringly evident to you that you chose to live your life independent of God, rebelling against God, doing your own thing, convinced and persuaded that you didn't need him. And then he's going to say to you, out of his own grieved and broken heart, "Depart from me, ye that worketh iniquity. I never knew you." If anybody else says that to you, you can laugh it off. But the day you stand before holy God and he says that to you, all the laughing will have been over a long time ago. Sin is devastating. How did it affect Adam? Shame, fear, banishment, death. How did it affect the material universe that God created? Did you realize that there were no briars and thorns? No hurricanes and tornadoes and rainstorms? All the things that now we look about and see as calamities. And nature itself was not the same as it is now. Adam and Eve could not have walked through the Garden of Eden and pricked their finger on a rose bush thorn. There weren't any. But something happened to the material universe when man sinned against God. And the scripture says that not only did it happen to the material universe, but God said to Adam and Eve, no longer will the earth just blossom and bloom and produce all that you need, but now, by the sweat of your brow, you're going to have to toil it out. You're going to have to face the changing climates. You're going to have to dig it out yourself. It's no longer going to blossom and bloom as an act of God's grace, as it once did. How did sin affect God? Satan's never been ultimately in control, but God has allowed him strange freedom in the world. But God is always, has always been, and shall be supreme and sovereign in the universe. But God has allowed sin, with certain restraints, to run its course. And then there's going to come a time when Jesus Christ is coming. He's going to wrap it all up. And all the unbelievers are ultimately going to be convinced that Jesus Christ is Lord, because the Bible says that every single knee, no exception, shall bow before the Lord Jesus Christ and confess that Jesus Christ is Lord to the glory of God the Father. That's what it did to God. But what has it done to you and me? There are several words. Number one, it has enslaved us. Isn't it strange how Satan uses this word? He said to our society back in the 60s, hey, you need to be free of all those puritanical restraints. So what you want is sexual freedom. So we got it. What do we have now but a society of people who are enslaved to the bondage of sexual perversion, which Satan invited them into as a form of freedom. And the truth is, every habit is slavery. Every evil habit is a form of slavery. Every single person who is unsaved is a slave of sin, Satan, and a slave to themselves. Slave to their bodily appetites. Slave to their old sin nature. Slave to Satan. And isn't it interesting that he says, you need to be free. You women ought to be free.

each other. It is a separator. Sin's result in your life and mine is this. It made our bodies, our human bodies, Satan's playground. Whatever our appetite may be, whether it is an appetite for food, for knowledge, for beauty, for sex, whatever it might be, Satan has made the human body a playground. That's where he plays. He's made the human body his tool. We work on each other, sinning against each other. What has it done to us? As one man sinned against God, he says, then death passed upon all men, made us all guilty. The Bible says all of us are guilty before God. And only by the grace of God are we relieved from that guilt. Then there comes separation from God, banishment from God. Physical death is the result of sin, but ultimately the wrath of God. Now, death is not the wrath of God. The wrath of God is the vengeance of God upon sin. Physical death, all of us are going to experience because of the nature of sin, because all of us have sinned against God. Even after you're saved, you're still going to die physically. The only difference is this, that for the believer, when you and I pass on from this life, absent from the body, present with the Lord, you can't bury a child of God. You may put the body in the earth, but not the saint, already in the presence of God. So death for the believer, which is one of the consequences of sin, God, through redemption, has turned it into a doorway into our presence with Him. But for the lost person, it is a doorway into eternal torment. That's what sin does. Do you see anything jovial about sin? You see anything to joke about when sin destroys, when sin absolutely undermines everything in your life that is good and wholesome, when sin deprives and cheats and blinds and deceives you out of everything that God meant for you to have? Is there anything funny about that? Not really. What's the cure? Isn't it interesting what the Apostle Paul said? As through one man sin came into the world, and death through sin, so death spread to all men because all have sinned. Then he says, through the obedience of one, the many were made righteous. Do you realize there's only one hope from sin? And that's the person of Jesus. There's not anything you can do about your old sin nature if you're an unbeliever. When you are saved by the grace of God, you confess to the Lord Jesus Christ that you are a sinner by nature. And you sin against God. And you ask Him to forgive you based on the shed blood, which is God's purchased price for our sinfulness. And the moment you receive the Lord Jesus Christ as your personal Savior, it is the blood of Jesus that atones or pays the penalty. Now I want you to listen carefully. It is the blood of Jesus that atones for or pays the penalty for my sin, therefore I do not have to be lost. It is the presence of Jesus that makes me qualified to live victoriously in this life. It isn't simply confession. It isn't simply just having my sins forgiven. You see, that wasn't enough. That's why Paul said, I've been crucified with Christ. Nevertheless, I live, yet not I, but it is Christ who now lives within me. And the life which I live by faith in the Son of God who loved me and gave Himself for me. It is the blood of Jesus that takes care of the penalty of my sins. It is the blood of Jesus that takes care of the penalty of my sins. It is the blood of Jesus that takes care of the penalty of my sins. It is the person of Jesus that enables me to live above the power of the principle of sin that still indwells the believer and gives us a hard time. The blood took care of my sins. It took the person of Jesus united to Him, indwelled by the Holy Spirit, to enable us to overcome the indwelling principle of sin with which we have to wrestle every single day of our life. There's not anything funny about sin.

0: And to believers who've compromised, rationalized, camouflaged, explained it away, trying to enjoy it while you are straddling the fence, trying to walk on both sides at one time, flirting with the world, saying, after all, I've got needs and they've got to be met. Do you mean to tell me that God's inadequate? That God has failed? That God is no longer faithful? He's no longer capable? And that you're an exception to all of God's laws? No. You see, that's not the issue. The issue is that Satan has blinded your eyes. And I can tell you what's going to happen to you. You're going to live your life independent of God, deceived by Satan, thinking that you're going to do your own thing. That's the only way you're going to be happy is to do your own thing. The only way you're going to be free is to do it your way. So you're going to go through life doing your way, doing your thing, independent of God, but you're going to be disappointed. You're going to be disillusioned. And you're going to come to the end of life, my friend, with this awesome sense of overwhelming, dark emptiness. And you look back at your life and you wonder, what happened? I'll tell you what happened. You chose to live independent of a loving Father who wants to forgive you of your sins, cleanse you from the mess you're in, give you a new beginning, give you a new heart, give you a new nature, give you Himself to live within you all the days of your life. No matter what you say, what you do, how much money you have, who you are, how much prestige, how much power, how much prominence, it doesn't make any difference. You nor anyone else will ever change the law of God. And the law of God is this: believe on the Lord Jesus Christ and thou shalt be saved. Reject the Lord Jesus Christ and you will incur the wrath of God forever and ever and ever. I don't want that to happen in your life. So I want to help you, if you'll let me, for just a moment. If you'll pray this prayer and believe in your heart the testimony of God's Word, and I've only told you the truth. That's all I've done. I've just told you the truth today. Oh, you may not like it, but you know I'm telling you the truth. If you'll pray this prayer, God will change your life and He will change your eternal destiny. But if you refuse to pray the prayer, you'll keep on living rejected, and one day you're going to look at that big, awful, empty mess, and it's going to be too late to relive your life. Would you pray this prayer to the Father? Heavenly Father, I have sinned against you. I have tried to live independent of you. I've disobeyed you. I wanted to have it my way. Father, forgive me of my sins. I do believe that Jesus Christ died on the cross for my sins. I accept His death as full payment for my sin. Here and now I receive Jesus Christ as my personal Savior and the Lord of my life. I submit my life to you, Lord, to follow you all the days of my life. As the Holy Spirit enables me, I will walk obediently and uprightly before you. Now, Father, in Jesus' name, I thank you for every person who's prayed that prayer. I know that you have saved in these moments every single person who prayed that prayer sincerely out of their heart. And now, Father, would you grant them the confidence that they need to share what has happened to them with someone else? And, Father, to find a good church that teaches the Word of God, where they can be baptized into that fellowship and now begin to grow in the Lord. Thank you, Father, for what you're going to do now in Jesus' name. Amen. Love has the power. Love enables us to be well-mannered and to be polite and to be careful.
1: no matter what's going on around us and no matter who it is. It's not that we just to be well-mannered in public, we're to be well-mannered and polite in private, because we're the sons and daughters of God. And he says, by this all men shall know that you're my disciples, that you have love one toward another. How does love act?
2: Pleasant words, warm embraces, and kind gestures make us feel good, but they aren't necessarily the marks of true love. Today's message on In Touch, the teaching ministry of Dr. Charles Stanley, points us to a love that goes deeper than kindness and affection. We'll explore 1 Corinthians chapter 13 to enrich our understanding of the power of love.
1: What is the strongest motivation in your life? Is it fear, greed, lust, or is it faith, or is it love? When there is love present in a person's life, it is an awesomely powerful force. There is a strength about love that's unmatched by anything else. In fact, when you think about your relationship to your friends, what motivates you the most? Is it your love for that person or your fear of losing that person? When you think about your relationship to God, is it that you fear Him? Is that what motivates your relationship to Him? Or do you just love Him? And therefore, your obedience is the result of love, not fear. Well, that's what I want to talk about in this message entitled, The Power of Love. And I want you to turn, if you will, to 1 Corinthians chapter 13, which is best known as the chapter of love. And if you'll recall in these first three verses that the Apostle Paul is talking about the preeminence of love. He says, in these first three verses, it is preeminent above our ability to communicate. It is far more important than our biblical knowledge and our understanding of the Word of God. That it is far more important in the eyes of God than faith that is able to achieve a great accomplishments in life. That is far more important than generosity, giving to those who are poor. It is far more important than the ultimate sacrifice of life, and that is the sacrifice of our own personal life itself. So beginning in verse 4, what Paul does is he describes the way love acts. Now, I want us to remember something here, and that is that if you and I read verses 4 through 8, and we say, well, if this is what love is supposed to do, I'm not sure I can do that. And you're absolutely correct, because there's not a single one of us who can fulfill, carry out, or express all of these actions of love that Paul describes here in our own strength, in our own flesh. There's no way to do it. It's impossible. That's why in the very beginning of this series, we've said that love has as its source Almighty God Himself. The Bible says that God is love. And when you not trust that Jesus Christ is our personal Savior, God began to indwell us, and therefore we have the love of God on the inside of us. And what the Holy Spirit is doing, as you and I surrender ourselves to Him, He allows the love of God, not human love, the love of God to flow through us. That means that you and I have a capacity to love that the unbeliever does not have. So, notice what Paul begins, how he begins in this fourth verse. He says, first of all, love will enable you and me to wait. That's what this means when he says love is patient. That is, love will empower us. Love will enable you and me to wait on God's timing, to wait for God's purposes. Love enables us to wait, to hold back, to back off until we know that we have God's timing. And so when he says love is very patient, here's what he means. That love can wait when there is frustration, when there seemingly are those situations and circumstances you cannot change, you can't do anything about it. Love has the power, the capacity, and the courage to wait and to keep on waiting until God sees fit to either change or move something in your situation or circumstance. And when I think about people who get married very early in life and they say, well, we just couldn't wait. Well, when a person says concerning their love for someone else, I couldn't wait, they're expressing immediately they do not understand the love that God is speaking of here. Now, let's go back for just a moment and talk about the three kinds of love that we've discussed many times here in this series. One is agape love, which is unselfish, sacrificial, serving love. That is, if I love somebody, agape love, that quality of love, then it is unselfish, it is willing to serve, and it is willing to sacrifice. It is the type of love that looks out for a person's best interest. That is, it's committed to another person's happiness, to their security and to their well-being, and desires to build the other person up in their godly qualities and to help the other person to achieve the goals that God has set for their life. Does that mean we're going to love everybody that way? No, indeed. The other word is phileo love. That is brotherly love, tender affection for someone, which most of us have probably for many people. Then the other word is not in the scriptures. It's called eros. Now, we've taken that word today and we've called things erotic. And to do so speaks in terms of being sensual or sexual or immoral or evil. The word eros does not necessarily mean that it's bad. For example, all love is not agape love. For example, you remember when you were a kid growing up and you had a sweetheart, or you got beyond the sweetheart stage and you got real serious. Well, you did not even know how to love agape love in those years. And so you saw this pretty girl or this handsome young fellow and you sort of went after them. Well, something inside of you wanted that person. Now, for us to say that all love is this sacrificial kind of love that wants nothing in return, you can forget it, because there's not a single man in here who says, I want absolutely nothing from my wife. There's not a woman in here who would say, no, I just want to love my husband, pour out my life, give him everything. I want nothing in return. That's absolutely unreasonable. We're not talking about that kind of love. Because the truth is, all of us, we have the capacity to love at times and want nothing in return. But to say that all love falls in that category is not true. But agape love does enable us to go beyond ourselves. Agape love enables us to go beyond what I want, what I desire, what I wish, my goals, my dreams. And it enables me to treat another person for their good. That is, I am concerned about their security, their well-being, their happiness, the godly qualities in their life. Yes, that is the quality of love that God wants for all of us. But I'm saying that to desire someone is not evil if that desire is in the proper fashion and under God's requirements and under His conditions. And so we're talking about learning to love. And all of us learn to love. You don't come into this world knowing how to love. And the tragedy is that most people will live their entire life and never learn how to genuinely love someone else. So what Paul is saying here is that love enables me. That is, if I'm really looking out for your well-being and I want the best for you, love will enable me to wait. And that's why I think I would say to young people, when you say, well, we want to get married early and we want this and we want that, and we can't wait. What you're saying is, I don't love that person with agape love. I love that person with a love that wants to be fulfilled myself at the other person's expense. And oftentimes that is exactly what happens. That does become eros. Though eros is not bad, it is not the kind of love that says, I want what is best for the other person. I want to put them first. I'm looking out for their security, their well-being, and their future. And so he says, love enables me to back off and to wait. To wait for what is best for the other person's life. Wait for them to go through whatever they have to go through. Wait for them to grow up in their love. Wait for them to mature in that love. Then if you notice, he says, love enables us to be kind, to express kindness. That means that you and I have the capacity to be kind toward others, whether they're kind to us or not. And oftentimes we'll be criticized, abused, falsely accused, whatever it might be. What is our response to be? Well, humanly speaking, we want to respond the way the world speaks, and the way the world responds. But love, that is, because I have God loving on the inside of me, it doesn't make any difference what someone says to us, about us, or does to us. We have the response, and we can respond in kindness. Now, kindness carries with it the idea, I believe, at least some idea, of healing. And that is, when we see a person who is hurting, a person who's undergone some misfortune, a person who's discouraged and despondent and disillusioned and despairing and maybe in a little depression, kindness means that I'm willing to go out of my way, reach out to that person, and somehow to lift them up. I'm willing to forget myself. If you'll notice in every single one of these actions that Paul describes, I must forget myself. And most people never be able to learn to love because they can't get over themselves. They can't get out of and beyond themselves. Only when I'm willing to lay down self and push it aside And you see, if you understand the love of God, it isn't a difficult thing you have to do. What we have to do is to get out of the way and let the love of God begin to flow through us. Then kindness and gentleness and a desire to heal emotionally or have a necessary, that is a natural, normal flow of our life. How do I know that? Because that's exactly what Jesus did. And what you and I have is we have the love that Jesus had on the inside of us, ready to flow through us when you and I are willing to submit to the Spirit of God who controls the flow. He controls the tap. And so he says, love will enable us, empower us to be kind. Then he says, love is not jealous. That is, love will enable me to share. Now, when you talk about sharing, you say, well, now, but jealousy, that's a protection. Well, to some degree, we can see how it would be, but think about it for a moment. Jealousy, in essence, is a fear. It is a fear that I'm going to lose someone I love, or I'm going to lose some loyalty or faithfulness from someone I love. And so I want to be protective of that. And sometimes a person can be jealous of their friends. That is, if they're your friend, they can't be anybody else's friend but your friend. Or if you're their friend, they don't want you having any other friends. That's jealousy. Well, sometimes a person can express that jealousy by having you be recognized or rewarded or whatever it might be. And because they have not been, then they're jealous. That is, they want some recognition. You see, all of that speaks of self. When agape love, the genuine love that God wants us to have for him as well as for others, is the kind of love that's outside of itself. It isn't what I'm going to receive, what's going to be good for me, but God, what is your will and your purpose and your plan? You see, if I know how to have a friend, I can share those friends with other people. There's a limitation to what we share. Men don't share their wives and women don't share their husbands. And so we're talking about the kind of jealousy that is not good. And for example, God said, for example, that he's jealous. All jealousy can't be evil. In giving the Ten Commandments in Exodus chapter 20, verse 5, God said that he's a jealous God. What was he jealous of? He said, it pains my heart when I see my people bowing down to images and to idols. And he says, I'm a jealous God. So there is a form of jealousy that is a protection, and it is a godly kind, and it has the other person's best interest at heart. But when I'm jealous only because I don't want to lose you or I don't want to share you with someone else, then that is the kind of jealousy. He says that you and I, who are his children, who are filled with his love, have the capacity and the power to share without fear. And of course, that is sharing wisely in the wisdom of God and in the confines of what he allows. Then you'll notice he says, we have the power, love enables us to have poise. And what is he saying? He says, we are not braggadocio and we're not arrogant. Love has a sense of humility about it. Love can be quiet and listen. Love doesn't have to brag. You know why? Because love has such a relationship with God. When we're loving him and loving others, we have a relationship with him. He satisfies us. It doesn't make any difference what anybody else thinks, what they say, what they do. We're full of the love of God. We're experiencing something. We don't need anything on the outside to make us feel complete. And a person who's always seeking attention, seeking approval, and doing whatever's necessary to get it at any cost, instead of asking what is the will of the Father, they're missing something. They don't understand the joy of being filled with the love of Almighty God, which he desires that you and I pour out upon others. So he says, love is poised. It has the power and the potential to stand quietly on the inside, no matter what's going on the outside. It isn't arrogant. It doesn't have to boast. It doesn't have to be number one. It doesn't have to be the center of attention. It does not have to do all the talking. Then if you'll notice, he says, it does not act unbecomingly, or love is polite. Love enables us to be godly in our daily manners and our character and our relationships with other people. And so therefore, when I hear people, whether it's men or women, talking crudely and using ugly four-letter words, women just as bad as men, then I think, where is love? And you see, the things that we don't think have anything to do with love have everything to do with love. Love has the power. Love enables us to be well-mannered and to be polite and to be careful no matter what's going on around us and no matter who it is. It's not that we're just to be well-mannered in public. We're to be well-mannered and polite in private. Because we're the sons and daughters of God. And he says, by this all men shall know that you're my disciples, that you have love one toward another. How does love act? Love acts politely. Love acts in a manner that is well-mannered. Then he says, love, listen to this, love does not seek its own. What is he saying? Love surrenders its rights. Love surrenders its rights. Think about the world in which you and I are living, and everybody's looking for their rights. I want my rights, and everybody's suing everybody, and everywhere you turn, somebody wants their rights, and they've been mistreated, and they want all they can get. Jealousy, envy, strife, greed is so often found not only in the life of the unbeliever, but the person who says they're Christian. What rights? You see, if you and I belong to God, we lay them down. Does that mean that we just let people trample all over us and stomp us to death? Not necessarily. But it means that our rights are not what we're concerned about. What we're concerned about is loving that person, allowing the love of God to flow through us. No matter how they treat us, the proper response is what? It is loving them. You say, but you don't know how I've been mistreated. It doesn't make any difference. What am I supposed to do? I'm supposed to do what Jesus said. And that is, I am to allow the love of God to flow through me. That is the power. That is the enablement. That is the capacity you and I have no matter what. We have the capacity to love. And when he says that we do not defend our rights, what he's saying is this, that we're willing to lay down our rights and to express love. He says, if someone hits you on one cheek, whop. What are you supposed to do, defend yourself? He says, you turn the other cheek. If they ask you for a coat, he says, give them your cloak also. You know why? Because love never loses. You can't ever lose loving. But you can certainly lose demanding your rights and wanting your rights and claiming your rights and defending your rights. But what does love do? Love says, have it. Take it. It's yours. Because you see, love is born of a whole new level. That is, it is God's love flowing through us to people no matter how they treat us. What is our response to be? It's to be loving and not defending our rights and defending ourselves. Then he says, if you'll notice, he says that it is not provoked. That is, love enables me to have a quiet spirit no matter what. Love enables us, empowers us to have a quiet spirit. Now, it's one thing to have a quiet spirit among your friends who love you dearly. But there are people who will provoke you, that if they can. For example, let's say you work in a place where people are not Christians. And they love provoking you to get you to say something or do something that is unchristlike, so they can say, See there, you're just a hypocrite. You just like all those other people who claim to be Christians. And so to provoke someone is to attempt in some fashion to get them to act in a way that becomes hostile or angry or however, for example, they may try to provoke you. And so when a person is easily provoked, it says that they're living, listen, it says that they are living with their fuse already lit. You've seen people and met people who are very touchy, say the wrong thing, do the wrong thing around, they just explode. Well, a person says, well, you know, God, I was just born that way. No, you weren't. You weren't born that way. We get that way by getting internal, looking at ourselves, and cannot live beyond ourselves. Here's what love does. Love enables me to step out of what is natural and normal and enables me to live on a level beyond that. So when he says love is not easily provoked, love has an inner quietness, listen, that cannot be ruffled by any kind of criticism, any kind of accusation, no matter what's going on. This is not to say that a woman is to live in a household where a man threatens her and threatens her life. In other words, in your children's lives and all that. There may come a time when those situations have to be corrected. And I understand that. But I'm talking about the provoking that goes on, and the verbal abuse that goes on among people. How are we to respond? We certainly not to respond the way they are. Because what happens is, if you are easily provoked, that means that there's an anger level on the inside of you. And when you live with somebody, for example, brothers, sisters, husbands, or wife, and you say the slightest thing and they just explode, that person is living with an anger level that's like a volcano. It doesn't take much to tick them off. They are easily provoked. He says, now, when you and I learn to love, people can say all kind of things, and we can just stand and listen to them and smile and say, thank you very much. Sorry you don't understand, or I understand how you feel, what you're saying. Or if they accuse us, you hear you are a Christian, you this and you that, just let it go by. We say, well, sometimes I can't let it go by. Right, you can't. But the love of God that flows in our life, listen, how did Jesus respond when they criticized him? He just loved them. You say, but I'm just natural. We all are natural and human, but remember that you and I have the supernatural love of God flowing through us. And because it's flowing, we don't have to try not to. Now, we have to learn to love. We certainly do have to learn to love. But we can respond in the proper fashion. We don't have to be, as he says, easily provoked. And if we're easily provoked and touchy, it's because we are wrapped up in ourselves. He says, for those of us who understand the love of God, to experience that, let them say what they want to say. Do what they want to do. We don't have to defend ourselves. We can just love them in return, no matter what.
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2: 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A believer can go through the motions of reading God's Word, or they can absorb it and grow. In a moment with Charles Stanley, we'll hear what he had to say years ago about his hunger to be always learning.
1: You know, I've been reading the Word of God since before I was 12 years of age, and I've been reading it day after day after day and studying it year after year after year after year. And you know what? One of the things I'm so excited about is every time God brings me to a passage of Scripture, I get excited about what am I going to learn new? What is it in God's Word? Because it's fathomless. There's no end. There's no bottom to it. And to keep learning things about God, if you want something to stimulate your life and to stir you up, you get in the Word of God, and you see every person can do that and cost you a dime to do that. You get in the Word of God and say, Lord, I want you to speak to my heart today. Give me a passage, or maybe if you happen to be one of those persons who's reading through the Bible, remember that you're not just reading through the Bible so you can say you did. 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
1: If you went to the hospital
0: and you had to have a blood transfusion, and the blood they gave you was contaminated, you would very shortly be a walking dead person, because death would be imminent. Because you see, your bloodstream would be poisoned with death. And it's interesting today that all of a sudden how very important blood has become. We want to be sure that the blood is very pure. And people are very frightened about getting a blood transfusion because they're afraid they may receive blood that has been contaminated. Do you know that everybody who's walking around has contaminated blood? And if you'll go all the way back from the very beginning of the Scriptures, here's what you'll find. That God created a perfect man, the perfect life, absolutely sinless. He chose to sin against God, and he poisoned the whole stream of life. Because you see, the Bible says the life is in the blood. And every single one of us came into this world sinning against God. That is, even as a child, we didn't have to learn to disobey. We knew how to disobey somehow. There was something within us that had a little sense of rebellion. We somehow wanted to do what was wrong, even when we were trying to be taught what was right. Something contaminated us, and what contaminated us was sin. And sin is the poison that brings spiritual death to the life of every single person. The whole human race has been poisoned by the contamination of sin. And every single person who has ever been born except Jesus Christ, who was born of a virgin, conceived not of Joseph, his earthly father, bypassing him and conceived of the Holy Spirit, is the only person whose blood was absolutely perfect. Now you'll hear people say, well, I don't know why you religious folks get all excited about this blood business, because after all, what difference does it make? It's not the blood of Jesus, it's his life. So I want to say to you, my friend, if you're listening or watching, and some pastor says to you, the blood of Jesus Christ, that old stinking blood's not any more than anybody else's blood, I want to tell you, you ought to join somebody else's church real fast. Because any gospel that minimizes the sacrificial, all-sufficient, atoning death of Jesus Christ, the shedding of his blood, is not the gospel of the Bible. And there are many cults and many religions, and I'm afraid, many men who stand behind the pulpit who discredit the blood of Jesus. They say, well, it's not his blood, it's his life. It was his person. So what we have to ask is this. Sometimes that sounds real good, sounds real theologically correct, and we would say, yeah, it is his life, it's not his blood. But what we have to ask is this. What did God say it was? And we have to decide whether we're going to believe what God said or what man says. And so what I would like to do is to take you from Genesis through the Scriptures, and let's see what God says about the blood, because here's what I've noticed. The New Age movement today has a theology. And my friend, they're using the same words we're using. They're using some of the same ideas that you and I get out of the Bible. But here's what you'll find. Every false religion, every false cult in the New Age movement is a godless cult. Oh, they have a God, but he's not the God of the Bible. And what we have is we have a bloodless, we have a redemptionless form of religion in which there is no blood. Now you see, God knew what he was doing when he said, without the shedding of blood, there is no remission of sin. In fact, a lot of folks don't even want to hear a sermon on blood. They say, I don't even think about blood. My friend, if you don't think about it, and it's not applied to your heart, you'll never get to heaven according to the Bible. Without the shedding of blood, there is no remission of sin. So I want you to open your Bible. I'm going to take you through a long series of scriptures. I want us to see what God says about the blood. Let's start in Genesis chapter 2 and see what God said about man and what is happening to man, and how in the creation, something that God said that I think would be good for us to look at for a moment. You recall that when God created man, he said in verse 7 of Genesis chapter 2, Then the Lord God formed man of dust from the ground. Now remember, he's just dust from the ground, the chemicals from the ground. And then he breathed into his nostrils the breath of life. And then when God breathed into his nostrils the breath of life, man became a living thing, that is, a living being. Then he says over in Leviticus chapter 17, verse 11, "For the life of the flesh is in the blood." Now, if the life of the flesh is in the blood, and man was simply clay and dust before God breathed into him, what happened when God breathed into Adam the breath of life? If he breathed into Adam the breath of life, what he must have breathed into him was the blood. For the simple reason, at that moment, Adam became a living soul, a living being. My friend, when your blood stops circulating, you're dead. Your heart keeps pumping it and keeps you alive. When God breathed into Adam the breath of life, he breathed into him life, and he says the life is in the blood. At that moment, Adam became a living soul, a living being. Now, he was perfect. He was not saved. He was absolutely sinless. And God said to him in chapter 2, "Of all of the fruit in the garden, you are welcome to eat except the fruit that is on the tree of the knowledge of good and evil." Adam and Eve sinned against God by taking of the fruit, and the moment they did it, their life was poisoned with sin. And what did they do? They did what people are trying to do today, and that is when they sinned against God, the Scripture says that they took fig leaves and sewed them together and made themselves a covering. Now, when the Lord God came seeking them and he said, "Adam, where art thou?" Not to find out where Adam was, but in order for Adam to confess where he was, Adam had sinned against God and lost what God had given him, a perfect garden. Now what Adam and Eve did, they covered their bodies, which must have been beforehand covered with the glory of God, or the Shekinah glory of God, so that when they looked at each other, they didn't see nakedness like we see nakedness. There was a divine covering. But when sin came, the divine covering left, and there they were, and so they tried to cover their nakedness with fig leaves. Fig leaves will never cover it. And so the Bible says that God then, after his conversation with them, provided for them skins to cover their nakedness. That is, that God slew the animal, or the animals, and took the skins from that bloody act and covered Adam and Eve. It's interesting, when you move to the fourth chapter of Genesis, the two sons, Cain and Abel, one of them brought an offering from the ground, the other one brought an offering of a lamb. And God accepted Abel's offering because it was a blood offering, but he did not accept Cain's offering. And then if you recall over in the eighth chapter of the book of Genesis, following the flood, when Noah and his family finally come out of the ark, the Bible says in verse 20, "Then Noah built an altar to the Lord and took of every clean animal and of every clean bird and offered burnt offerings on the altar. And the Lord smelled the soothing aroma, and the Lord said to himself, 'I will never again curse the ground on account of man, for the intent of man's heart is evil from his youth, and I will never again destroy every living thing as I have done.'" Noah offered a sacrifice to God. It's interesting when God begins to speak to Abraham, and he begins to work in his life, and he begins to talk about the promise that is his because of his relationship to God. He talks about a covenant. And in the execution of a covenant, there was the shedding of blood. When you come to Exodus, and you recall the children of Israel are in bondage, in Egyptian bondage, and you remember the plagues, and then you come to chapter 12 and listen to what God said to them in the 12th chapter of Exodus. He said to them, in preparation for their escape from Egyptian bondage, he said to them, "You are to kill a lamb, you are to place the blood on the doorpost." And then notice in verse 12, "For I will go through the land of Egypt on that night, and I will strike down all the firstborn in the land of Egypt, both man and beast, and against all the gods of Egypt, I will execute judgment. I am the Lord. And the blood shall be a sign for you on the houses where you live. And when I see the blood, I will pass over you. And no plague will befall you to destroy you when I strike the land of Egypt. Now, up until this point, the blood seems to have had a very important part from the mind of God. What he did with man's first sin is to slay an animal and to cover him with those bloody skins. The offering that he taught that first family was to be a blood offering. Noah knew that when he came out of the ark, he was to offer an offering unto God that demanded the shedding of blood. Then if you'll recall, as God began to work in the heart and mind of man, he gave him a law by which to live. So I want you to turn to Leviticus 16, and let's look at that just for a moment because it sums up much of what God said. In the 16th chapter of Leviticus, here God gives us the law by which they were to live. And let's just read beginning in verse 14. You remember all the sacrifices that were to be offered? But then listen to what he said they were to do. Verse 14 of Leviticus 16. Moreover, he, that is the priest, shall take some of the blood of the bull and sprinkle it with his finger on the mercy seat on the east side also in front of the mercy seat. He shall sprinkle some of the blood with his finger seven times. You say, what in the world does that have to do with my getting saved? You keep listening. Then he shall slaughter the goat of the sin offering, which is for the people, and bring its blood inside the veil, and do with its blood as he did with the blood of the bull, and sprinkle it on the mercy seat and in front of the mercy seat. And he shall make atonement for the holy place because of the impurities of the sons of Israel and because of their transgressions in regard to all their sins, and thus he shall do for the tent meeting which abides with them in the midst of their impurities. When he goes in to make atonement in the holy place, no one shall be in the tent of meeting, this is the tabernacle, until he comes out, that he may make atonement for himself and for his household and for all the assembly of Israel. Then he shall go out to the altar that is before the Lord and make atonement for it, and shall take some of the blood of the bull and of the blood of the goat, and put it on the horns of the altar on all sides. And with his finger he shall sprinkle some of the blood on it seven times and cleanse it, and from the impurities of the sons of Israel consecrate it. When he finishes atoning for the holy place and the tent of meeting and the altar, he shall offer the live goat. Then Aaron shall lay both of his hands on the head of the live goat and confess over it all the iniquities of the sons of Israel and all their transgressions in regard to all their sins, and he shall lay them on the head of the goat and send it away into the wilderness by the hand of a man who stands in readiness, and the goat shall bear on itself all their iniquities to a solitary land, and he shall release the goat in the land. Why, my friend, would God go to such intricate details to discuss what the priest was to do and what the high priest was to do, and all of this sprinkling of blood and sprinkling seven times here and going to this place and sprinkling blood? Why would God go to such great detail, intricate detail? In fact, the law of God was so strict that a violation of that would have cost a man his life. Now when we hear people say, well, the blood's not all that important, what I want you to see is from the very beginning, in the mind of God, not only was the blood important, but the very strict way in which the blood was to be treated, and the sacrifices by the hundreds and the thousands. When a man had sinned against God, he brought his lamb. He placed his head upon that lamb and confessed his sin. And the lamb's throat was cut and the blood was shed. And by faith, he was forgiven of his sin. All through the Old Testament, we see one experience after the other. And God is very strict by his laws about the blood. My friend, God is a holy God. And God's whole economy and his whole sacrificial system was God's way of saying that sin is a destroyer. Sin means death. Sin is against God. God is holy. God cannot tolerate sin, and because sin brings death, that which atones for, that which pays for it also demands death. So that this whole idea of the blood atonement and the shedding of the blood and the blood of the Lord Jesus Christ isn't some theological doctrine that man has decided, but all through the scriptures, God is very clear, very plain. He says, you must not eat the blood. The blood was to be offered as a sacrifice. And all through the Old Testament, from the very Garden of Eden, God was foreshadowing. God was symbolizing. God was picturing for man that which was to come. Now think about this. All the hundreds and hundreds of years that go by in this Old Testament period from the very beginning up to the coming of the Lord Jesus Christ. Imagine how many hundreds of thousands and millions of animals were sacrificed and their blood was shed as atonement and in obedience to God's laws about the sacrificial system. Why didn't God say, well, just trust me? Why did God establish the whole sacrificial system? Now let's think about it. Every day they were cutting the throats of these lambs and blood was being shed. I mean, this was going on day after day, week after month, year after year, generation after generation. It was part of their lifestyle. It was an essential part of worship. Is it strange that God would develop such a system that demands blood when he says the life is in the blood? Is God trying to say something to sinful man? You better believe he is. For God is saying down through the centuries, sin results in death, and the payment of sin demands death. What did God say? The soul that sinneth, it shall die. And it was God who, first of all, brought about the first sacrifice in order that Adam and Eve, whose human attempts to cover their nakedness and their sin, would not work. Now, I want you to listen carefully. I don't know what church you belong to. Don't know what religion you belong to, but I want to tell you one thing. In the very beginning, God was saying something to man, that man's attempt to cover his sin, to be forgiven, is absolutely, totally, without any validity in the mind of God. Adam and Eve couldn't cover theirs with fig leaves, nor can man with his works, or his giving, his good conduct, his great performance, his baptism, his ordinance, his sacraments, his church going, all of these things, none of this can cover the sin of mankind. God said in the very beginning, it took death to atone for death. That is, spiritually, Adam and Eve died that moment. They sinned against God. It was God who said, the only thing that can atone for that and pay for that, the only thing that can restore you to your right position is the shedding of blood. So with the very first family, God said, your fig leaves are inadequate. And I want to tell you, my friend, if you're trusting in anything else for your forgiveness other than the blood of Jesus Christ, you cannot find one single verse in all the Bible that will validate your acceptance before the living God apart from the shedding of blood. Without the shedding of blood, there is no forgiveness of sin. Now, there are a lot of people who are being misled. They believe, well, if you do good and if you just put your trust in Jesus and in his life, and, you know, we talk about the cross and we hear about the cross and we quote John 3:16, and it's amazing to me how often, most of the time, the blood of Jesus or the cross is never mentioned. And what is happening in a very subtle fashion is people are being deceived into believing that if you go to church and you're baptized and you're good and you perform well and your behavior is right, God will accept you on the basis of what? The only thing God accepts us on the basis of is the blood atonement. So when a man stands in the pulpit and implies or casts reflections upon the blood of Jesus Christ and lifts anything above and beyond the sacrificial, all-sufficient, substitutionary, atoning death of Jesus Christ for the forgiveness of sin, I want to tell you, my friend, he is in error and he is violating the principles of the Word of God. The basic principle of salvation is the shedding of Christ's blood for the forgiveness of our sin. That is the whole foundation of the Christian life. Now, the truth is the blood of Jesus Christ runs from Genesis all the way to the book of the Revelation. Turn, if you will, in the very first chapter of the Revelation. Here, John the Beloved begins his salutation, verse 4, by saying, John to the seven churches that are in Asia, grace to you and peace from him who is and was and who is to come, and from the seven spirits who are before the throne. Now look at this next verse. And from Jesus Christ, the faithful witness, the firstborn of the dead, resurrected, the ruler of the kings of the earth, to him who loves us and has released us once and for all from our sins by his what? By his blood. Not by his life, but by his blood. It is the blood of Jesus Christ. And so I want to say to you, because it's going on, it's increasing all the time, less and less sermons about the blood, fewer and fewer sermons about the cross, more and more sermons about other things, and I want to tell you, that is the heart of the Christian life. Listen, if you and I do not have the blood at the center of our personal message to others, we have no gospel witness. We may have a religious testimony, we have no gospel witness. Apart from the cross and the shedding of the blood of Jesus Christ, there is no forgiveness of sin whatsoever. Now, all the way down through the Old Testament, what do we find? But all of this whole sacrificial system. Why would God go to such pains, and why could not even establish something that would have cost much less money? You think of a lot of those folks who are poor, and they had to save and bring their best lamb, not just some sick lamb, but the very best of their lambs, spotless, without blemish, and bring it and give it to the priest, and it'd be destroyed. That appears to be such a waste. But you know why it appears to be such a waste to us? First of all, because of our understanding of who God is and because of our understanding what sin is. We don't think sin is as bad as God thinks it is. God hates anything that destroys his blessed creation, speaking of his people. He hates anything that destroys his creation. And you see, the fact that sin demands blood says something about the holiness of God and the awfulness of sin. We think, well, you know, just confess it to God and that's it. Listen, the only way you and I can confess it to God and be forgiven is because his Son shed his blood at Calvary for your sin, paid your sin debt. And the only thing that pays sin debts is the blood of Jesus. This isn't just in here as some sacrificial system. Somebody says, you know, I don't read the Old Testament because I'm beyond that. You can't get beyond the blood of Jesus, friend. And it starts in the very beginning in the Garden of Eden. Now, all through these centuries, and then there are those 400 years of silence, no word from God. And then breaking upon the scene, John the Baptist. What was his message but repentance? His message was a message of repentance, but he said, there is one coming who is greater than I am. One whom you will see, whose sandals I am not even worthy to unlatch. And he said one day when the Lord Jesus Christ came there by the Jordan and he was preaching and baptizing, he said, look. What did he say? Look, there's God. He didn't say that. Look, there's the Messiah. He didn't say that. Look, there's the teacher. Look, there's the physician. Look, there's the healer. You know what he said? He said, look, behold the Lamb of God who takes away the sin of the world. Why did John the Baptist call him a lamb? Because John the Baptist knew that Jesus Christ was the ultimate and final fulfillment of every single bloody sacrifice that had been offered all down through those hundreds and hundreds of years. He was it. And so what does he do? He labels him. He identifies him as the Lamb of God who takes away the sin of the world. Jesus didn't come to live. He came to die. He didn't come simply to teach us how to live. He came primarily to die. He says, I have come to give my life a ransom for many. Now, the same folks who object to the blood of Jesus Christ also cast reflection upon the virgin birth of Jesus. They say, well, it doesn't make any difference whether he's born of a virgin or not. It doesn't. Let me ask you a question. If you go to the hospital and get a transfusion, does it matter whether your transfusion has the AIDS virus in it or not? Does it make any difference to you whether it does or not? It does to me. Because that blood is poisoned. And it is death to the person who receives it. Every person born from Adam, and he's the father of the whole human race, every single one of us could trace our genealogy all the way back to Adam, the father of the human race. He fell. When the fountain is poisoned, everything streaming from it is poisoned. Every single one of us came into this world with sin within us, the principle of sin. We were poisoned, we were living and yet dead in our trespasses and sins, and we had to be cleansed.

They say, well, it doesn't make any difference whether he was virgin born or not. Isn't it interesting that if it doesn't make any difference that God went to all the trouble of getting him virgin born? Why does the Bible say so specifically and so clearly that he was conceived not of Joseph, his earthly father, but conceived of the Holy Spirit? Why did God bypass a human father if it were not important? And so Jesus Christ, virgin born, the sinless, living Son of God, God in the flesh, God incarnate, came into this world primarily for the purpose of dying. Then you recall through his life, he came to the end of his life there in the upper room and he said to those apostles, he said as they were observing the Passover, the feast there, and he took the cup and the bread, he said, this is my body broken for you and this is my blood. He says, this blood is of a new covenant. There's going to be a new relationship. Something is about to happen. Heretofore, all the shedding of the blood of animals, it's all about to come to a close because the Lamb is about to shed his blood. And of course, they crucified him. They shed his blood. And what happened? Was it an accident that God rent the veil in the temple from the top to the bottom, opening the way forever to mankind? No more slaying of lambs, no more slaying of bulls, no more slaying of goats, no more slaying of doves. The final death had taken place. Jesus, God incarnate, God in the flesh, laid down his life upon the cross, and the blood that was shed atoned for all the sin of all mankind. Does it not make any difference whether Jesus Christ shed his blood or not? Well, let's look and see if it does. Let's look at two or three scriptures. So look, if you will, go back to Romans chapter 3 and listen to what Paul says here. In this third chapter, here he's talking about our justification or God's saving power in our life, and he calls it justification. He says in verse 22, even the righteousness of God through faith in Jesus Christ for all those who believe, but there is no distinction, for all have sinned and come short of the glory of God, being justified as a gift by his grace through the redemption which is in Christ Jesus, whom God displayed how? Publicly. As a propitiation, as a sacrifice in his blood through faith. Move over to chapter 5. He says in verse 9, much more than having been justified by his blood, we shall be saved from the wrath of God through him. Look, if you will, in Ephesians chapter 1. Paul, here in the very first chapter, says in verse 7, in him we have redemption through his blood, the forgiveness of our trespasses according to the riches of his grace. Look in Colossians chapter 1. Paul says, speaking of our Lord Jesus Christ, in whom we have redemption, the forgiveness of our sins. And all through, it is always through Christ, always through his blood, translated from the kingdom of darkness to the kingdom of light. And all the way through, chapter after chapter, book after book, reference the blood. And we come to all the way, let's go all the way to Revelation chapter 12. Well, let's start with verse 10. And I heard a loud voice in heaven saying, now the salvation and the power and the kingdom of our God and the authority of his Christ have come. For the accuser of our brethren has been thrown down, who accuses them before our God day and night. And they overcame him because of the blood of the Lamb and because of the word of their testimony, and they did not love their life even to death. Now, when I look at all of these verses of Scripture and ask the question, does it really make any difference whether we believe in the blood of Jesus Christ or not? My friend, how can you and I discredit the blood? Go back, if you will, to Hebrews chapter 9 for a moment. Here's God's thorough explanation of the blood and its importance in our life. Chapter 9, he says in verse 11, for when Christ appeared as the high priest of the good things to come, he entered through the greater and more perfect tabernacle, not made with hands, that is to say, not of this creation, and not

0: not through the blood of goats and calves, but through his own blood. He entered the holy place once for all, having obtained eternal redemption. And he says, verse 13, for if the blood of goats and bulls and the ashes of a heifer, sprinkling those who've been defiled, sanctify for the cleansing of the flesh, how much more will the blood of Christ, who through the eternal Spirit offered himself without blemish to God, cleanse your conscience from dead works to serve the living God? And then if you'll look in 1 Peter chapter 1, all through these scriptures, God's servants placed an emphasis on the necessity of the shedding of blood. So Peter says in verse 18 of 1 Peter chapter 1, knowing that you were not redeemed with perishable things like silver or gold from your futile way of life, inherited from your forefathers, but with precious, listen, he didn't say just blood, he said precious blood, that of great value. Precious blood as of a lamb, unblemished and spotless, the blood of Christ. The blood of Christ. Now, again, he says in verse 18 of chapter 3, for Christ also died for sins once for all, the just for the unjust, in order that he might bring us to God, having been put to death in the flesh, but made alive in the Spirit. It's his death. It's the shedding of his blood. When you and I are forgiven of our sins, we're forgiven because somebody paid the price. So here's what I want you to see. All through the scriptures, from Genesis to Revelation, God never belittles the blood. This whole sacrificial system was God's great shout to the world that God is a holy God who will not excuse or tolerate sin, and that sin must be paid for, and the price of sin is death. If you and I live our lives apart from the Lord Jesus Christ, and we try any other way to be forgiven other than placing our trust in the Lord Jesus Christ and his shed blood at Calvary, there is no forgiveness of sin. And we're living in a time when there is less and less emphasis on the blood, more and more emphasis on performance and behavior. But God says all the way through the scriptures, without the shedding of blood, there is no forgiveness of sin. The life is in the blood. So that when you and I receive the Lord Jesus Christ as our Savior and place our faith in him, the Bible says that Jesus Christ comes to live within us. Jesus says, I am abiding in you and you in me. He says, take this bread. And eating of this bread, he says, is taking of myself. And drink this blood, which is the blood of my blood. Which was his way of saying, you have new life, eternal life. All forgiveness goes back to the cross, the shedding of the blood of the Lord Jesus Christ. Now, do you realize, my friend, that every time you get on your knees and you thank God for his forgiveness for what you just did or what you've done during the day, the Bible says, if we walk in the light as he is in the light, the blood of Jesus Christ, his Son, is continuously cleansing us from all sin. It isn't just something that happened 2,000 years ago, but when he died 2,000 years ago, God placed every single one of us upon that cross. And those of us who have received the Lord Jesus Christ as our Savior, that has become effected in our life, and now we are living in his cleansing power, which is always the blood. This is why I want you to see. It's never your performance. You're never accepted on the basis of your performance. This is the devil's theology to tell you that if you live good enough, and you'll say the right thing and go the right places, and you'll be baptized, and you'll do all of these things, the religious, God cannot help but accept you. I want to tell you, my friend, he will never accept you on the basis of that. It is only through the cross, the shedding of the blood of Jesus Christ. That is the message of the Bible. It is the red line that runs from Genesis all the way through to the end of the scriptures. It is the shed blood of Jesus, the atonement of Christ, that makes it possible for us to be forgiven and to have security. Now think about this. If your forgiveness is based on anything, my friend, other than the blood of Jesus Christ, would you tell me what it is? You say, well, my forgiveness is based on the love of God. How is that? God said the soul that sinned, it shall die. Either God tells the truth or he's a liar, and if he's a liar, I'm closing this book and getting out of the ministry. God never lies. And you see, if you can think of any other thing upon which you are resting, now think about this, you're resting your whole eternity on what you believe God has accepted in your life as a means of saving you. That is, what are you going to do? And how much of it are you going to do? And what can you do to get God to forgive you? So I want to go back to remind you, it is a very distorted view of a holy God that makes it possible for us to think, well, you know, God's not going to hold me accountable for everything. Yes, he is. Well, surely God's going to weigh my good versus my evil. No, he's not. Surely God sees all the good things I've done. He's not impressed. My friend, here's the tragedy. Here is the tragedy. There are millions of people who are going to die and who have died who really believe that if they're good enough, in some way and somehow, they're going to be able to get up enough fig leaves. They may be made out of paper, silver, gold, but enough of it, it's going to cover their sin. And I want to tell you, nothing is going to cover your sin but Jesus. Nothing. What can wash away my sin? Nothing but the blood of Jesus. Now, my friend, you may be one of those persons who says, well, that old stuff is old-fashioned. You better believe it is. Just as old-fashioned as God. That's getting pretty old. But as up-to-date as God, that's brand new. It is old-fashioned. You know why? Because God gave it to us. It isn't something new that man has come up with. You see, all of these cults and all of these ways that man are offering today for people to be forgiven, you don't get that in the Bible. Without the shedding of blood, there is no forgiveness of sin. If you can get to heaven in any other way by the confession and repentance of your sin, placing your faith in the shed blood of Jesus Christ at Calvary, my friend, Jesus' death was a big fraud. Jesus' death was unimportant. Jesus' death was a mistake. If you can be saved apart from the shedding of his blood, God blew it at Calvary. And my friend, if you think that you can be saved any other way, what you're saying is, God, you've lied. You're telling in your word there's only one way to be saved, and I found another way. You have. And my friend, we're living in a time when more and more Christians are being deceived. I mean, they're being deceived, coming and going. People rushing into cults who have a gospel minus the atoning, substitutionary death of Christ. And there is no forgiveness apart from that. Deceived, deluded, thinking that they found something different and found something new. There isn't anything newer than the blood of Jesus Christ. And my friend, when you stand before him, here's the tragedy. It doesn't make any difference what you tell him. If you've rejected his son, ignored his son, bypassed his son, laughed at the blood, criticized the church, all this blood business. You see, you're a little bit more sophisticated than that. And so, you don't want any of what you call fundamentalism. My friend, if the blood of Jesus Christ in your category is fundamental, count me in. Because the blood of Jesus Christ is fundamental to God the Father, who established it as man's only hope of the forgiveness of his sin. So I want to ask you a question. If you have placed your trust in anything else other than the blood of Jesus Christ for God to accept you when you stand before him, what is it? Now let me ask you a second question. Who did it? And you know the answer to that. You have to have done it. And my friend, if you can save yourself by your good works, I want to repeat, God made a terrible mistake. The Bible is all a big fraud. The whole crucifixion scene was a horrible mistake. And God should be embarrassed. But he's not. And that's why he shouted from Genesis all the way to the Revelation, one way to be saved. Even in the great future, in heaven, we'll cast our crowns before him, and we'll be praising him for his precious blood that atoned for our sin. So I want to ask, have you ever thought about humbling yourself and asking the Lord Jesus Christ to forgive you of your sins because of his shed blood? Listen, I see people, I meet all kind of folks from every different strata, and it's amazing to me how proud some men are. When you start talking about the blood of Jesus, you can see them getting uncomfortable because they've categorized that as something ancient, antiquated, fundamental. And my friend, that's the devil's way of deceiving you. There's only one way to be saved. Without the shedding of the blood of a perfect Son of God, you will never be forgiven. You'll stand before God, be judged for your sin, for having rejected the only thing ever given to man, whereby it was sufficient to pay in full your sin debt. That is the blood of Jesus Christ our Lord. So that's why I said, why don't you just humble yourself and get off your pride and acknowledge the fact that you can't do it? You can't save yourself. There's not anything you can do. Did you know that everything you've ever done to save yourself amounts to the same thing as those fig leaves did to Adam and Eve? And God rejected them. Are you trusting in fig leaves? Or do you really want to be saved? And I know what the problem is, friend. It's old pride. You mean to tell me, preacher, that I've got to get down here and believe in the blood of Jesus Christ, what my old grandmother talked about, and we've outgrown that? I'm telling you, that's it. If you want to go to heaven, you better believe in your mother's belief in the blood of Jesus Christ. It's old pride, my friend. You'll walk straight into hell with your pride, but if you want to go to heaven, you're going to have to believe in the blood of Jesus. And I wonder, do you want to go bad enough to get off your pride and ask the Lord Jesus Christ to forgive you for your sins and accept his atoning death as full payment? And get up off your knees, my friend, where you may be, and thank God for freeing you and liberating you. What did he say in Revelation chapter 1? Listen to this again. He says, John to the seven churches that are in Asia, grace to you and peace from him who is and who was and who is to come. Then he says, and from Jesus Christ, the faithful witness, the firstborn of the dead, the ruler of the kings of the earth, to him who loves us and has one time, once and for all, in one given act, released us from our sins by his blood. You know why we are free? Because we've accepted the blood of Jesus Christ for the forgiveness of our sins. You want to be free? There's only one way. And that's to place your trust in Christ and his shed blood at Calvary for the forgiveness of your sins. You might as well give up your fig leaves if you want to get to heaven. Drop your pride and tell him, God, I'm a sinner. I've blown it. I've rebelled against you. All of my ways and all of my acts won't work. I humble myself before the Lord Jesus Christ and accept his shed blood for the forgiveness of my sin. Everybody who goes to heaven will go by the way of the blood. And that's my appeal to your heart, my friend. Don't let your pride keep you out of heaven. Place your trust in him. Sin debt paid. Sins forgiven. Penalty canceled. Freed. Liberated. Released by the blood of Jesus Christ. It's yours for the asking if you'll trust him. Father, thank you for making it so simple for us. Thank you, Lord Jesus, for dying in our place, substitutionary. Thank you for your willingness to take all of our sin upon yourself. And Father, my heart cries out to you for so many who are too proud to accept the blood, who are too intellectual, too sophisticated in their own thinking, to humble themselves before you as a little child and confess that the death of your Son, the shedding of his blood at Calvary, has paved the way for their forgiveness. I pray, Father, for many who've given it little or no thought in their lives. Speak to their hearts right now. For many who are watching, who remember years and years ago when they went to church and they heard these old songs about power in the blood. There is a fountain filled with blood. And are you washed in the blood? They've gotten away from it. Haven't heard them in years. Haven't even thought about it. God, would you bring back to their remembrance this very moment those old songs, the sweet gospel of Jesus that was preached to them while they were children, and remind them at this very moment, you never outgrow the truth. You can't ever get so smart that you get beyond the truth. I pray in Jesus' name that many who are watching and listening and those who are here would humble themselves right now and confess their sins, place their trust in Jesus, our precious Savior, and be born again by your blessed grace is my prayer in Jesus' name. Amen.
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3: When you're going through some difficulty or hardship in your life and you really feel burdened down, and I mean, you can't even express what you feel. Do you feel the freedom to share that with someone else? Or do you feel that to share your burden, your heartache, your trouble, your pain with someone else is a sign of weakness? That someone else would say, well, why don't you just talk to God about it? Don't you Christians believe that God lifts your burdens? Why do you want to tell anybody else? And so oftentimes we carry things that God never intends for us to carry. We bear burdens that God never intends for us to bear alone. Sometimes He wants us to come straight to Him and to deal with them. Sometimes God knows that you and I do not really and truly know exactly how to deal with some things. That sometimes we need someone else to help us. And when that's true, if we don't go to someone else, we just bear it that much longer, suffer that much more, probably more painfully than necessary. And so the issue is, what do you do with it? Well, this is the second message in the series on how to bear our burdens. And today we're talking about how to bear each other's burden. He said, well, wait a minute now. Man, if you knew how many burdens I already have, you wouldn't be talking to me about bearing somebody else's because I've got all I can handle. Well, probably all of us have felt that way at some point in our life, but you know what happens? When you and I learn to bear someone else's burden, we learn how to deal with them, how to help them. Then when something comes along that really gives us a very, very painful time in our life, it's amazing how we, having told someone else how God's worked in our life, or we begin to do that, how we get our mind off ourselves, then all of a sudden we get our mind on the Lord and things happen, things change. So that's what I want to talk about in this message. And you'll recall that we've talked about the different kinds of burdens as the burden of the Lord that He places upon, for example, in the Old Testament, the Bible says that He would have the burden of the Lord upon one of the prophets and they would deliver that word to a nation, maybe Israel or someone else. Then, of course, there are those burdens in our day and time, which we would call those burdens that we just deal with in life. And whether it's financial, whether it's in your home, your health. And this morning, a sweet, wonderful, loving mother came through the aisle and she said, this is my burden today. She says, my son's going to Iraq this afternoon, and big tears in her eyes. And so she was sharing that burden and she felt free to do that. And oftentimes we need to share, but we don't feel free to do it. And then, of course, there's the whole idea of a burden of sin in somebody's life that they don't feel free to share it for a lot of reasons, embarrassment, afraid somebody will tell, somebody will gossip about them. And so in the body of Christ, that is the church, the family of God, we should be able to share our burden, whatever it might be, whether it's some financial problem or whether it's, as we said, relationships on the job, family, whatever it might be. We ought to be able to share that, because think about how many times the Apostle Paul used the phrase one another. He said, for example, we're to love one another. We're to encourage each one another. We are to uphold one another. On through the scriptures, he talks about all the things we should do with one another. And sometimes we want to feel like we're sufficient within ourselves and we isolate ourselves from each other, when the truth is sharing our burdens would be the right thing to do. So I want you to turn, if you will, to Galatians chapter 6. And there are a couple of burdens mentioned here. And I want us to look at this passage in the light primarily of what he's speaking of here, and the right attitude and so forth, of bearing the burden of someone else whose burden is sin. It may be something in their life, an isolated situation, or it may be something that they've been going through, and maybe the habit of sin in their life for a long time. So I want you to look at this sixth chapter, and let's read these first five verses together. Here's what Paul says. He says, "Brethren, even if anyone is caught in any trespass, you who are spiritual, restore such a one in the spirit of gentleness, each one looking to yourself, so that you too will not be tempted. Bear one another's burdens, and thereby fulfill the law of Christ. For if anyone thinks he's something when he's nothing, he deceives himself. But each one must examine his own work, and then he will have reason for boasting in regard to himself alone, and not in regard to another. For each one will bear his own load." Now, when you first read that, you think, that sounds like a contradiction. First of all, we have to bear each other's burden. Then it says to bear one's own load. And I'm going to explain the difference here, and because there's no contradiction here. And when he talks about having a spirit of humility and then having the right to boast, well, all that sounds like a contradiction, but it's not. When you understand the true meaning of the words, there's no contradiction at all. So when we think in terms of bearing another person's burden, that is getting under the load with them so that they don't feel like that they're alone bearing that. And it can be one of many things that people have to bear. All of us have had to bear certain burdens in our life. And it may be things we brought upon ourselves, or it may be something that we didn't bring upon ourselves, something that somebody else's fault, or it may be that God has placed the burden on your heart, a burden on your heart maybe to speak to someone else, a burden on your heart to give. In other words, God knows how to place this heaviness, this weight upon our life. So you may ask the question, well, what is a burden? A burden is a heaviness, a weight that weights down our soul, our spirit, and oftentimes makes us weary. Fragments our mind oftentimes, and it's hard for us to think clearly and to focus. And especially if that burden is something, some aspect of life that's happened to us, as we would say, or it may be something that God's placed upon your heart. If he calls you to do a certain thing and you don't do it, then you're going to feel the weight, and the weight's going to get heavier and heavier. What is the heaviest weight that a person can bear is the weight of guilt. The weight of guilt over something you've done in the past, something that's going on in your life right now, something you're living with. So let's get down to the whole issue that Paul is speaking of here, and that is bearing the burden of another person when that burden in their life is some form of sin. Now, that brings up lots of questions. But I believe if you look at this passage of Scripture, it's very clear that Paul has, he certainly has the answer to that. And I want us to be reminded, first of all, go back to Psalm 38 for a moment and notice what the psalmist says about this whole idea of burdens and how it affects our life. And if you look at the 38th Psalm and the fourth verse, listen to what he says. He says, "For my iniquities," that is my sins, David say, "my sins are gone over my head." That is, they're so high and so heavy in my life. He says, they have gone over my head as a heavy burden. They weigh too much for me. He'd reached the stage in his life, whatever this burden was, that he couldn't handle it anymore. And now he's talking to the Lord about how that burden can be handled. All of us have been there. How many of us have said, "God, I can't handle it anymore. Can't take it any longer." And yet, if it's something he places on your life, he shows you that you can. If it's something you've done in your life, it gets heavier and heavier and heavier. Why does God let the burden become heavier and heavier and heavier in your life? In order to drive us to himself so that he can enable us to get release from that burden. A burden is a form of slavery. It's got you. You feel the weight of it. You live with it every day. And I think about people who live with certain burdens every single day of their life. Now, suppose that burden is a burden of sin, something you did, something you're doing, something back yonder, something that's still hanging on. Maybe you asked God to forgive you, but it's still there. You repented of it 20 times, it's still there. And you look back in your life and you're continually reminded of it. How does God want us to deal with that? How does He want believers to help other believers bear that weight in their life? So, let's look at this passage, and the first thing we want to do is we want to clarify some terms here. When he says, brethren, if anyone, and he's speaking primarily to Christians, if you read the first part of Galatians here, he wrote to the Galatian church, and so he's talking about believers primarily. But it could be true also of a person who's not a believer if they're willing to come to Christ. So here's what he says, brethren, if anyone is caught in any trespass, you have to look at those two words. The word caught here could mean caught in the very act, like the woman caught in adultery, or it could also mean this, a person who is caught, or as some translations say, overcome. Now, which means if a person finds themselves, or a person is, that person is caught, it could not only mean that somebody identified them, but it also means something trapped them. They're caught in this thing. If any person is caught in a trespass, and also the word trespass here, we know that means an act of disobedience, of sin of some part. We've stepped across the line of what's right. It can also mean this, that a person is in a sin that they did not deliberately, willfully choose to be in. It's like a person slipping up on ice. They're walking nice. They didn't mean to fall, but they did. A person who flirts with some form of temptation, who thinks they know how to handle that and that they're strong enough and they can't. So when we're talking about caught or overtaken, it could mean something that a person didn't mean to do, but they did, and they thought they were strong enough, but they weren't. They were in a situation and all of a sudden they were weaker than they thought they were. And so here they are now. They are in this sin, maybe living in it a pretty good while, or maybe it's something they haven't lived in very long. So this is what he's talking about. Here's what you're going to find. Watch this carefully. There is a sense of gentleness all the way through this passage. Because what he's doing is preparing us and showing us how to help someone else who's trapped. And there are people who are in sin, trapped. They hate it. They despise it. They want out. They don't know how. They're not Christians. Then there are believers who also can get trapped. They hate it. They don't like it. They're guilty of even coming to church. They want to come to church. They don't want to because they don't feel welcome. They've decided in their heart and mind, well, these people, nobody knows what's in their life, but that sense of guilt is so heaviness and weighs so heavily upon them. They look in the mirror and think, everybody can see what's in my heart when nobody can. And so it's weighty. And so somebody says, well, if they learn how to confess their sin, repent of their sin, if they learn how to deal with this, thus and so, if, many people do not know how to deal with it. And what I want to help you to see is this. Every single one of us who is a believer is also a messenger of redemption. Each one of us is, so to speak, in quotes, a savior of that person living in sin who needs to be released and liberated. We're a liberator from that. God uses us that way. But there are certain things that have to be true in our life. And so I want you to see what is necessary to be in our life, but also the attitude that you and I must have. And that attitude is very, very important. We'll see the pattern of Jesus and how he dealt with these things and how also we can deal with them. And so let's think for a few moments about how do we go about it. That is, the issue here, according to Paul, is how do we handle this? How do we deal with somebody else's sin without being nosy, without being condemning, and bring them to freedom and restoration? Now watch this. If you knew that your son or your daughter was into something that was going to destroy their life, wreck their life, and impact them for the rest of their life, you would want to become involved in their life in such a way to have them restored to be the wonderful young man or young woman that they started out being. Restoration. That's what you want. So you would take the advantage of your relationship with that son or daughter to restore them to that relationship that you know is right. Well, all of us are children in the eyes of God. All of us are His sons and daughters, and all of us need help at some point in our life. Now, let me just remind you of something. Whenever somebody else falls or falters in their life, no matter who they are, you and I should never be critical of the person. But we should always, listen, while we observe what happens, our spirit should be, Lord, teach me something in this. Help me to learn by somebody else's fault or failure. So I remember the statement this person made that just wrecked their life. When asked, why didn't you go to someone and get some help? Why didn't you ask someone to help you? And this particular person said, who could I, and called his name, who could I, so-and-so, go to help me? It was this heartbreaking statement of absolute pride and arrogance. Who could I go to ask for help? So let me just say this to you. Whenever you get so big, so important, so wealthy, so prominent, so powerful, so influential, that you cannot humble yourself to go to someone to ask for help in some time of your life, you have set your own course of absolute destruction at some point. And you know why? Because that issue is pride. And the one thing he hates and will not tolerate is pride. You say, well, I know some folks that look like they're getting by with it. Oh, they just look like it. But there will come a day when they'll give an account for it, and God will slip the rug right out from under them. He hates pride. You do not want that in your life. So, here we are now, and here's somebody in your life, or somebody you know, somebody you work with, somebody you live with. And there's something going on in their life that you know should not be there. And so, God keeps burdening your heart to help this person. How do you go about it? How do we go about it is what Paul says here. If someone's caught in a trespass, you who are spiritual, restore such a one in the spirit of gentleness, each one looking to yourself, so that you too will not be tempted. So what's the first step? Well, the first step, I want you to jot these down. For the simple reason, God will make you a messenger of redemption. And what is the first step? You've got to be willing, listen, to get involved in this person's life. He said, I don't want to get involved in somebody who's living in sin. Well, Jesus got involved in your life. And all through the New Testament, he is involved in the lives of people living in sin. And what's the Great Commission about? Bringing people to a saving relationship to Christ. You've got to get involved in that person's life. So the very first step and the most important one is this. Now, somebody says, well, I can't bear someone else's sin. That's not the issue. In 1 Peter, here's what he says. It is Jesus who bears our sin. To become involved in someone's life who is living in sin and wants out, or maybe they don't want out, but God's burdened your heart to help them. You're not bearing their sin. Only Jesus can bear sin. What we are beginning to do when we become involved with them, we want to get in a position so we can help them know how to deal with their sin. And if you and I believers, we know how to deal with that. And so that is the first step. The second one is this. We have to have the right purpose in mind. Now, this is very important. If someone that you're dealing with and or you feel impressed that God's burdened your heart for them, and isn't this just like God, that here's one of his children who's all burdened down with sin in their life, things in the past, or maybe what they're up to, they hate it, they're slave by it, or they like it. And so God burdens your heart. And so naturally, he's going to bring you to an involvement with that person. And likewise, you're going to have the right purpose. So what's the right purpose? The right purpose is to restore that person. Now, which means there's going to be a change. Now, I want you to look at a particular word here. Look, if you will, in this first verse. When he says, if anyone's caught in a trespass, you who are spiritual, restore a one in the spirit of gentleness. Now, the way we understand the true meaning of the words of the New Testament is how were they used in the day in which they were written. This word restore is a word used for someone whose arm was broken and they set it right. whose leg was broken, they set it right. Or they were mending their nets, they mended the broken part. Or if someone had something in their body that needed to be taken out or cut out or whatever it might be. So restoration means to set right. So God is using you as a vessel to help this person to be set right. That is to be restored. And oftentimes when a person falls into sin, or a believer, for example, what happens? We want to dismiss them. We want to shut them out. We want to just reject them. We want nothing to do with them because here they are living in sin, and we're believers and we have nothing to do with them. That is not what Jesus taught. It's not what he did, nor is it what he's commanded us to do. Here's what he said. Brethren, even if anyone is caught in any trespass, you who are spiritual, restore such a one in the spirit of gentleness, each one looking to your own self so that you too will not be tempted. And so we can't justify the whole idea of rejecting someone, shut them out. Because you see, oftentimes those people, they don't, well, I couldn't go to church. They wouldn't want me. If they knew what I knew about me, they wouldn't want me. You think about that kind of a burden. Or people, for example, who've been through things in their life and other people know about it and they know other people know about it. And so they bear this. Listen, God doesn't have any kind of signs on your forehead that you did this, you did that, you've done this, you've done that, you divorced, you this, that, and the other. You see, that's what the world puts on you. That's not what God puts on you. And he wants us to help you understand that he will set you free. And those of us who are believers have that responsibility, that privilege of helping someone else get free. If you have been enslaved by something in your life and someone helped you get free, didn't you just rejoice in your heart and praise God? Thank you, God. I don't have to live that way anymore. Somebody more than likely helped you. So there's got to be some involvement in that person's life. And likewise, there are not many folks who are going to a pure stranger and say, I need help. Here's what I did. Here's the sin in my life. They go into someone who is willing to get personally involved in their life, someone who is willing to do what? To restore. That is, in order to help somebody be restored, you have to accept them. And that's the right purpose, to accept that person. And there's a third thing I want you to notice here, and that's this. And that is to have the right motive. What's the right motive? Well, in the 13th chapter of John, you'll find out what the right motive is, because Jesus was very clear about it. Here's what he said. He said, a new commandment I give to you, that you love one another, even as I've loved you, so that you also love one another. Now, did Jesus love people who were only righteous? No. He loved people in every aspect of life. And so when you look at the people he loved, and look at the people who were caught in all kinds of things, what was the pattern? Here was the pattern. You remember the lady who came in and began to pour ointment on Jesus, and the rest of the people at the dinner that night said, look what he's tolerating. He didn't say anything unkind to her at all. And oftentimes when we come to passages like this and we think, now wait a minute, Jesus, surely he doesn't want us to get involved. But you know what? Look in 1 Peter chapter 4 for a moment, and I want you to notice maybe a couple of verses here. 1 Peter chapter 4 and verse 8, and look at this passage. Above all, keep fervent in your love for one another, because love covers a multitude of what? Sins. Does that mean that your love for someone can make them, cause them to be forgiven? No, it means simply this, that when you say that love covers a multitude of sins, love, listen, when you love somebody, for example, it's the unconditional love of God that brought us to him. And it's when you and I love someone else, we don't see the ugliness in their life. We don't see the bad things in their life. We look beyond that and deeper than that. We look beyond that to be able to see the good things that are in our life. And you say, well, there's nothing good in my life. Yes, there is. There's something good there. And so love covers a multitude of sins. And so therefore, our motive has to be right. And what is that motive? That motive is to demonstrate to them, to love them, and to show that love to them. and to be able to look beyond. Think about it. All of us have our faults and our failures in life, and all of us have sinned, whatever it may be. Somebody looked beyond all that. Well, certainly Jesus did. He looked beyond their sinfulness. The woman caught in the very act of adultery, did Jesus say, aha, caught in the very act? No. He just said, go and sin no more. And the story of the prodigal son is a beautiful example of God's response. That is, love covered a multitude of sins. The father wasn't on the porch waiting for his son to come and looking and think, you dirty rascal, you spent all your inheritance, and besides that, I can smell you all the way. None of that. What happened? He ran, threw his arms around him, hugged him good, and while the son's trying to confess and repent of his sin, his father's telling him what's getting ready to happen and calling for the servants to have a big party and give him a robe and all the rest. Why? That's God's way of saying to us, he loves us in spite of that. Now listen, if God loved you and me in spite of all their failures and our faults and our sins, the truth is, how does he want us to accept other people? Accept them just like they are. And in order to be a burden bearer for someone else, you and I have to be willing to accept them as they are. Not after they get straightened out. Now you know, you've told me what's going on in your life, and when you get straightened out, then you're not going to be friends. Is that Jesus' way? No, it's not. It's the world's way oftentimes. Yet on the other hand, the world sometimes is more accepting, more forgiving than we are. Now, one of the reasons they are, of course, is because the more sinful the person is that they're talking to, the better they feel. And so that's wrong. But the truth is this. Love covers a multitude of sins. It helps me to be able to look right through what they're doing and where they're in life and see this heart and this life and the possibilities and the prospects and the potential of that person's life. He says we are to bear one another's burden. No matter if they're caught in it, we're to help them to be restored. We have to look beyond all of that, and we have to see the possibilities. Now, there also has to be the right, when we talk about the right motive and so forth, let me just put it this way. There are people who sometimes want to get involved in somebody else's life who's living in sin. Watch this. Their motive's impure. Their purpose is impure. Because they see in this person a weakness. And under the guise of wanting to help them, they've become involved in the person's life in the wrong way. And the next thing you know, they're taking advantage of their weakness and their sin, taking advantage of it in order to express some need or some desire that they have. It's very important in this passage of Scripture to see the gentleness and the sincerity which this person must have. So the motive can't be wrong, the purpose has to be right, and the way that that person's approach, of course, has to be right. So what kind of person? Now look at this. Brethren, even if someone is caught in a trespass, you who are spiritual, restore such a one in the spirit of gentleness. Now, you who are spiritual, what is he referring to? Now watch this carefully. If you and I are going to bear someone else's burden and help them be restored, we have to be the kind of person who is spiritually minded. Now, that doesn't mean you just go to church, read your Bible, and pray. Spiritually minded means the most important thing in our life is our walk with Christ. Spiritually minded speaks in terms of being filled with the Holy Spirit, controlled by the Holy Spirit. That keeps our motives right, keeps our purpose right, keeps our objective right. He says, you who are spiritual, if you're living in sin and about half backslidden, then you can't do much for someone else. Because your own heart has to be right. But he says, you who are spiritual, do what? He says, restore such a one in the spirit of gentleness. So ask yourself this question. Is your character, your conduct, and your conversation on a daily basis of such that people who are living in sin are convicted by your presence? Who hear you speak are bothered by what you say. But on the other hand, those believers out there, for example, who are going through difficulty and burdens, and part of that is not only burdens of everyday life, but part of it is sin in their life. It just can't shake loose from the past. Then how are you to help them? They have to see something in your life and mine. They have to feel something about us before they're going to trust us. Because you see, one of the primary reasons, one of the most difficult things in helping people is this. They don't trust Christians. They don't trust each other. Here's a person who's hurting. And you go to them, one of the guys, well, I really want to help you. But you're one of those persons whose tongue's split. And so as soon as they tell you what's on their heart and their brokenness, you go tell somebody else and say, you know, I'm telling you because I just want you to pray for them. That is, listen, that is absolutely, totally deception. If you want them to pray for them, then don't tell them what's going on. Don't tell them about their heartaches and their burdens. Don't tell them about the sin that they've confessed to you. That is not godly. And he says this very carefully in this passage. He says, you who are spiritual, that is, you're governed by the Spirit. You're controlled by the Spirit. You want to walk in the Spirit. The Spirit-filled life is your life. That's who you are. You're a spiritually minded person. Now listen, just because you ask the blessing at the table, and just because you read your Bible once in a while and you go to church, that doesn't mean you're spiritually minded. You can, listen, you can be dishonest in your business. You can be dishonest. You can be a flirt. You can be lustful as a devil. In other words, all that kind of stuff can be in there. These other actions look pretty good, but the truth is, where is your heart? What are you thinking when you see somebody? Do you look with lust or genuine love toward them? Do you look at who they are or who they can be and wonder, for example, what kind of talents and abilities and skills does this person have? All of this is involved in who we are. Listen, if I'm going to help someone, he makes it very clear. He says, you who are spiritual, and there's one other word there. Look at that. He says, the right attitude is that of gentleness. Now, what is a gentle person? A gentle person is one who is caring and loving and kind and forgiving and accepting. Now, if you're a gentle person and you're trying to help someone else, you do not say, how'd you get yourself in that mess? In other words, you're not harsh. You're not in a hurry, but your kindness is supreme above everything else. You don't, listen, you don't get in an argument with a person you're trying to help. Listen, you can win the argument and lose the person for good. You don't argue with them. You listen to them. You listen. They begin to tell you what's going on in their life. Watch this carefully. They're going to read your response before you say a single word. You know how they're going to read it? They're going to look at you in your eyes. You'll reveal what you're feeling. They're going to watch how you respond physically. If you get antsy, they're going to think, I better quit. If you look with shame, shame, shame, shame, they're going to stop. Gentleness is able to accept no matter what. No hurry, no rushing. And listen, not the feeling, the attitude, I'm going to fix you. I know how to fix you. Because as we come to a little bit longer in these verses here, gentleness and the spirit of kindness and acceptance and forgiveness, it's all through this passage. And so a person who is going to be a burden bearer of someone else's sin has to have a gentle spirit. You see, you can't feel like, oh, I'm just totally surprised at you. End of conversation, end of relationship. Is that what Jesus said to you and me? No. Is that what you want somebody to say to you? No. You want them to be able to listen with gentleness. And your eyes reflect the burden of your heart that you feel. You see, this is what's happening. When you're dealing with a person who's living in sin or really had a big slip or fall in their life, when you and I are genuinely being used by God to help restore that person, we are going to feel a little bit of the weight. Because you know what the Spirit of God's going to enable us to? Not get under their sin, but get under the burden of that. Because you will begin to think, gosh, God, if I were in that position, what would I feel? How would I respond? How ashamed would I be? Now I can, you know, and what happens is you feel what the person feels because they've shared their heart with you. And when you and I respond correctly, here's what they do. Here's what people do. They start up here telling you about what's wrong in their life. Oh, well, nobody's perfect. Everybody has, you know, those things. And then the longer you talk and the longer you listen, the more they trust you. What happens is you come off of this idea that everybody has mistakes. Then they tell you about a little bit of their past. And then they tell you about what other folks have done to them and how it's somebody else's fault. And finally, when they get down here, they've poured out their heart to you. It takes time. If you're in a hurry to bear someone else's burden, forget it. Restoration doesn't come quickly oftentimes. It doesn't come in a hurry. It doesn't come as a result of an argument. It comes as a result of a spirit-filled person in the spirit of gentleness and acceptance. And as we said, of love. And the way Jesus went about it, forgiving and not throwing it up to them. Nowhere do you find Jesus. Like, for example, the woman at the well. She said, they were talking about the water and so forth. And how did he get around to bringing her to help her? He said, just sort of almost like off the cuff, not really. Well, go call your husband. Well, what's that got to do with this? Well, it's got to do with everything. But listen how gently he said. He said, well, go call you. He knew that she was going through some real trying times. And you think about this. She was a black sheep in the whole village. That is, everybody looked down on her. All these husbands, and still probably not pleasing this one. And the talk of that, nobody wanted to get water at the same time. She got water. What did Jesus say to her? Just go get him. Here's what he did. He knew exactly how to get to the heart of a situation without condemning anybody. When you and I learn the way Jesus dealt with people, we'll be able to deal with them the same way, if we're willing. And so, the whole spirit of gentleness. And then there is also this idea of our own personal preparation. And that is, we have to get ready to deal with someone else. And how do we do that? The first thing we have to do is we have to come to the Lord ourselves and say, Father, don't you look at my heart. Anything in my life, God, ought not be there. I want to deal with it right now. Willing to confess it, willing to repent of it, willing to deal with it. If there's anything I've not seen, God, show it to me now. And secondly, then the best way and the most effective way for me to help that other person is before I say a word to them, begin to pray for them. God, speak to their heart. When the right time is there, Lord, that you want me to deal with something in their life, get them ready for it. Do you think God will answer that prayer? Yes. And sometimes he'll answer it in this way. He will intensify the burden in their life. He will intensify the weight of their sin till they feel so desperate when you come to build a relationship with them, what happens? They're open. They're surprised at themselves how open they are. But they're hurting. And it's not getting any better, it's getting worse. They've just got, something's got to happen. And what you've done by prayer is, watch this. Prayer just pries the door of their heart open. And then you can look in, you can reach in, then you can stand in. And their heart gets open. But that prayer is very important. If you just go launching into somebody's relationship, more than likely, you're going to say the wrong thing, do the wrong thing. And then, of course, there's absolute total dependence upon the Holy Spirit. Now, here's why this is so important. It's so important because the Holy Spirit knows exactly the right time to approach that person. And he will lead you. He knows exactly the right time when they are feeling the greatest sense of guilt. When they're feeling the greatest sense of neediness, when they're willing to forget their shame and all the rest and just open the door of their heart to someone. And so when you rely upon the Holy Spirit, he'll give you discernment. He'll show you what to say, what not to say, when to say it and when not to say it. He'll show you how to respond and how not to respond. And oftentimes the Spirit of God will simply say to you, just listen, no response. Just listen. And it may be at first that person, that you don't say anything to them. You just listen to them. And here's what they're doing. While you are listening and they're talking, in their mind, they're gauging, judging, sizing you up. How do you respond? How deep can they go? How much can they tell you? How much of their sin and all the rest that they don't feel shame towards you? All this is going on in their mind and their heart. And so that's why it's so very important that you and I rely upon the Holy Spirit. Now, if we approach someone like that, God will redeem them. But now watch the rest of this passage, because what I want you to see here is this. And that is, he gives us a caution concerning bearing our burdens with others. So watch this now. He says, first verse, restore such a one in a spirit of gentleness, each one looking to yourself, so that you too will not be tempted. Then notice, bear one another's burden, and therefore fulfill the law of Christ. That is, in obedience, that's what we're doing, because he told us to love each other, help each other, and so forth. Now watch this. For if anyone thinks he's something when he's nothing, he deceives.

Watch this. To some degree, it's dangerous. Because once you get involved in somebody's life to help them, Satan is going to attack you. For example, let's say that it has something to do with a person's morality. Maybe their sexual past or whatever. And this person, out of brokenness, absolute desperation, shame, has to tell you what happened. Watch out. Because Satan will turn that on you if you're not careful. That's why it's in the spirit of humility, dependence upon the Holy Spirit, lest he says, look, he says, looking to yourself so that you too will not be tempted. Bear the another's burden, and thereby fulfilling the law of Christ. For if anyone thinks he's something when he's nothing, he deceives himself. But each one must examine his own work, and then he'll have reason for boasting in regard to himself alone and not in regard to another. You say, well, now, what's that? Wait a minute. You're talking about pride. Now you're talking about boasting. Here's what that word means. Look at this. When he uses the word here for boasting, it is not a word of pride. Here's what he's saying. That we should have this attitude that, watch this. He said, each one examine his own work, our life, what we do, what we've accomplished, achieved in life. Then he will have reason for boasting in regard to himself alone and not in regard to another, which means this. When you look at your life and you see what God has done, you recognize he did it all. You're not comparing yourself with someone else. You're not saying, well, they're doing these things and now look what I've accomplished in life and what I've achieved. But in other words, it's none of that. It's recognizing that everything that has come our way and the successes or accomplishments or achievements in your life, it's God. What is it we are boasting in? We are boasting of the Lord Jesus Christ and what he's done. And he says, we'll have reason for boasting in regard to himself, not regard to another. And that word for boasting there is a boasting not of what we've done, but it's a boasting and recognition of what has happened by God in our life. And so, therefore, what does that do? That keeps us from rendering ourselves, listen, absolutely of no value when it comes to someone who's going through some heartache in life. Now, listen to what he says. Then he says, for each one will bear his own load, own burden. Well, that sounds like a contradiction because the truth is we start out saying we're going to bear someone else's. But again, it's a different word. When the Bible says in verse 2, bear one another's burdens, that's one Greek word. When he says we are to bear our own, that's another Greek word. And here, the first word is heaviness and weightiness and things in our life that just weigh us down. The second word is the word that was used in those days for a marching soldier who had his pack on his back. And that pack was this particular Greek word. And what Paul is saying here is this. There are some burdens you and I bear that are our responsibility. In other words, the soldier marching with his friends can't say, hey, I'm tired of you wearing this thing. You wear my pack. You take my gun. You take all this. No. He has a responsibility. For example, let's say that it's time to take your children to school and your car breaks down. You can't do it. So your neighbor says, oh, I will take your children to school today. Fine. Does that mean he's going to take them to school every day? No. Does that mean that that person becomes responsible for all the aspects of your family? No. There are certain burdens you and I bear. There are certain responsibilities we have. I can't come in here on a Sunday and say, well, you know, I just didn't feel like studying this week, so why don't we just sing all morning long? And I do that two or three Sundays, and you'd be gone. And so I have a responsibility, and that responsibility is a burden. It is a weight. I'm responsible every single week. And so I can't just shift that to someone else. You have responsibilities in your family as a father, as a mother. You cannot give that responsibility to somebody else. Have responsibility in your job. You give that to somebody else and you'll be looking for one. And so when he uses that word, it isn't the same weighty, heavy, but it's a load as the soldier marches with his pack on his back. That's his burden. That's his load. He can't give it to someone else. So there are no contradictions in this passage. This passage is all about this. It's all about us living the kind of life in which the character of Jesus, the conversation of Jesus,

0: The conduct of Jesus is so evident that when we go to a person that we've identified as going through a burden or heartache, or even if it's a sin in their life, that we're acceptable. That somehow they can see in you, hear in you, feel in you, having watched you. And they're willing, little by little, to open the door of their heart. God wants you and me to be, listen, to be used as His earthly liberators in order to help people to be freed from the guilt of their life. Things that have happened that have brought them shame, disgrace. And as He says, if anyone, look at this. He says, if anyone is caught, look, in any trespass. Those of us who are spiritually minded people, genuinely, it's our responsibility. When God, now watch this carefully. This does not mean that you have to go out today and start looking for somebody. No. A spiritually minded person wouldn't do that. The Spirit of God will bring into your presence, within your reach, the person or persons He wants you to serve as liberator and restorer from their sin. And so the question is this. Are you ready? Are you available? Is your life the kind of life that God could use you to restore them to a sense of acceptance and personhood, that they can look the world in the face and say, I'm a child of God, saved by His grace, liberated by His power, and God used someone else to do that? That's what He's looking for. He wants us to be that kind of person, and that's a decision you have to make as to whether you will or not. Now let me ask you this. Have you ever trusted Jesus Christ as your personal Savior? Have you ever come to Him and asked Him to forgive you and to cleanse you from your sin? Forgive you of your past. Cleanse you. Restore you. Make you whole again. You say, well, do I need someone else to help me do that? No. If you understand that Jesus went to the cross and died on the cross for your sin, and guess what He says? Whosoever shall call upon Him will be saved. If we confess our sins, He's faithful and just to forgive us and to cleanse us from everything. He can forgive you and restore you. You say, well, I'm not too sure. I ask Him then to do this. Send somebody into your life. They'll help you understand better what it means to be forgiven. But on the other hand, it's this simple. If in your heart you want to be released and liberated from your guilt, if in your heart you want the gift of eternal life, if in your heart you want to feel clean and pure and forgiven, that you can pray and talk to God and that He'll live out the rest of your life in a way that will bring you joy and peace and happiness and confidence and a sense of fulfillment, you can ask Him right now to forgive your sin. Surrender your life to Him. Lord Jesus, I yield myself to You right now. And the rest of my life, I want You to enable me to be the person You want me to be. Accomplish the things in life You want me to accomplish. You say, well, I can do that. Well, you do it. Do it. Just do it. You say, but, you know, I've got some real burdens in my life that I may need some help on. Then you ask God, Lord, send into my life someone who can help me handle maybe this situation or that circumstance in my life. Will He do it? Absolutely He will. And that's my prayer for you. And Father, how grateful we are. You're so loving and tender and kind and forgiving and accepting. So redeeming and liberating. And we ask that the Holy Spirit would speak to people today who are lost, living in sinful slavery. They need liberation, restoration. Pray for believers, Father, today, many who don't even go to church because they don't feel accepted. So full of shame and embarrassment and regrets over the past. Help them to see that Your love enables you to see all the way through that to forgiveness and cleansing and restoration and a person who can be used by You in the most unusual ways. We love you and praise you and thank you in Jesus' name. Amen.
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3: The Apostle Peter is about 70 years of age, and in about a year, Rome is going to burn, and the Christians are going to be blamed for it. He doesn't know that at the time he writes this first epistle, so he's writing to people who are already under persecution, but who are getting ready to really be persecuted. And so, in the first epistle of Peter and the fourth chapter, we come to our next paragraph, and the seventh verse, verses 7 through 11, Peter's thinking about what is happening as he sees what is happening in the Roman Empire. He thinks about his own age. He realizes that things are probably coming close to an end, and so he begins this part of his letter by saying in verse 7, "The end of all things is at hand. Therefore, be of sound judgment, sober spirit for the purpose of prayer. Above all, keep fervent in your love for one another, because love covers a multitude of sins. Be hospitable to one another without complaint. As each one has received a special gift, employ it in serving one another as good stewards of the manifold grace of God. Whoever speaks, let him speak as it were the utterances of God. And whoever serves, let him do so as by the strength which God supplies, so that in all things God may be glorified through Jesus Christ, to whom belongs the glory and dominion forever and ever. Amen." Now you sort of have to think about what stage Peter's writing from. Here he is at this point in his life, and he sees, for all practical purposes, persecution on the horizon. It's already begun, but he sees the dark clouds on the horizon. Knows that he doesn't have much time. He can lose his life most any time. And so he's writing to these believers, but now he comes to say, the end of all things is at hand. Now, Paul would say that. And so somebody might ask, well, what in the world did he mean by it? I believe that the Apostle Paul and Peter and all those apostles expected the Lord Jesus Christ to come at any moment. I believe they lived with that vibrant, intense expectation that at any moment the Master could return. He told them he would. He told them about the things that they could expect before he came back. And so they lived with that burning in their heart. At any moment, the Savior could appear. Now, there are lots of folks who would like to make predictions about the coming of Jesus. And I want you to notice two or three things that our Lord said about that, beginning in Matthew 24. You recall in the 24th chapter and the 36th verse, he said, "Of that day and hour, no one knows, not even the angels of heaven, nor the Son, but the Father alone." And if you recall in Acts, when he is giving them some last-minute instruction. In verse 6 of chapter 1, "So when they had come together, they were asking him, saying, Lord, is it this time you're restoring the kingdom to Israel?" Now, when he says restoring the kingdom to Israel and coming again and all of these things, sometimes they were confused about exactly what he was saying. And their idea is to restore the kingdom of Israel to its previous state of great power and wealth and control. And so he said to them, "It's not for you to know the times or the epochs which the Father has fixed by his own authority." He says, you know, it's not for you to know those times. Then on the other hand, he said to the Pharisees on one occasion when he was talking with them in the 16th chapter of Matthew, turn there for just a moment, because he gave them a little warning. In fact, he admonished them and sort of reproved them about something. In the 16th chapter, the Pharisees and Sadducees came up testing him and asked him to show them a sign from heaven. But he answered and said to them, "When it's evening, you say it will be fair weather, for the sky is red. And in the morning, there will be a storm today, for the sky is red and threatening. Do you know how to discern the appearance of the sky, but cannot discern the signs of the times?" Now, while we are not to make predictions as to the time of the coming of Christ, we certainly are to be conscious of the signs of the coming of the Lord. Now, the signs given in the Bible for the coming of the Lord are signs that relate to His return and His destruction of all the wicked in the world. But what about the signs of His coming for the rapture of the church? So here's what I want you to see, and I'm not speaking tonight on the coming of Christ, but simply to say this. If these signs out here tell me that Jesus is coming, and the rapture of the church is coming before this, whatever the signs are, friend, He's going to appear to all His believers before all that ever takes place. So when somebody says they can predict the time, there's no way to predict the time. He said He didn't even know while He was here. Only the Father knew. The angels in heaven didn't know. That's a great secret. Only the Father knew while Jesus was here. So it's not for us to predict the time, but it is indeed our responsibility to be ready for His coming, and likewise to be discerning enough to read the signs of the time. Now somebody would say, as Peter says, what about all these predictions about the coming of Jesus? People have been believing this for years and years and years. That's right. And it's getting closer all the time. But my friend, there are signs today that there have never been. Signs today that there have never been. And I'd like to just plow right into a bunch of them, but that's not the purpose of this particular passage. But when Peter says, the end of all things is at hand, I believe that Peter fully believed at his age in seeing the condition, the rotting condition of the Roman Empire, he believed that Jesus could come at any moment. So here's what he says. He says to these believers who are under persecution and are going to undergo great persecution, he says, there's some things you need to consider in these troublesome times, in these last days. And so he says, here's the attitude you ought to have, and here are the actions you ought to take. So I want to briefly just go through these. He says, first of all, the end of all things is at hand, therefore be of sound judgment and of sober spirit. Now, in the King James, I think it says it another way, but these are two different Greek words here. It says sound judgment, sober spirit, which in essence really means to keep calm in your spirit and have sound judgment. That is, don't get into a frenzy. Don't get become fearful. Don't start wringing your hands. Don't get anxious. He says, keep calm and a cool, clear head. He says, of sound judgment, not impulsive and not reacting. If somebody says, well, you know, the signs of the times are that Jesus Christ is coming. We need to get ready. That's true, but you should remain, this in this passage, these words here imply discipline, stability, a cool head, a clear mind, thinking wisely, sound judgment, not blown off track by every wind that blows and all the threats that come our way. He says one of the ways of preparing for these days is to be of sound judgment and sober spirit for, he says, the purpose of prayer. Now, you know, when you get in the big friends and you're upset and you're anxious and you're all stirred up, it's awfully difficult to get down quietly before God, isn't it? And yet getting down quietly before God will help you get rid of some of this frenzy and all of this nervousness and what's going to happen and all the uncertainties in life. He says sound mind, sober spirit, stable, not impulsive, clear-headed in your thinking, sound in your judgment, cool-headed. You don't get upset. Nobody's provoking you. You're not anxious and worried, he said, for the purpose of prayer. God's people need to be praying people. You know what makes folks pray? Sermons don't get people to pray, and I'm convinced of that. Oh, you may get stirred up for about a week. That doesn't make folks pray. Reading books don't make you pray. Sermons may give instruction, and books may give instruction. You know what motivates people to pray? Hot water. Brother, you get in hot water, you start praying. Amen? When things get tough, you start praying. When things really get difficult, nobody has to beg you to pray and plead with you to pray. You get busy praying. And what he's saying, he says, you know, keep your mind clear for prayer. And if I should say to you, you ought to pray every morning at a certain time, and you ought to do this, that, and the other, you'd listen to that. But you start praying when your troubles pile up high enough that you can no longer handle them. So the best motivation for praying is persecution, hardship, Hard times, troubles and trials and heartaches and burdens. And what does that do? That drives us to praying. And what does praying do? Focuses our attention upon God. And God begins to work in our heart to clean us up and clean us out. We begin to get a whole new perspective. Our faith gets built. And then you wonder why you have a hard time. You know why we have a lot of hard time? We force God's hand. So what happens? We have a hard time. Then we start praying, oh, God, and God straightens out all the mess. Then what do? We go right back to prayerlessness. Now, I just told you a biography, didn't I? That is exactly what happens to us. And that's why what motivates us to pray must not be the outside, but a relationship, a personal relationship to God. And so he's saying here that our minds must be clear. We must be stable, he says, for the purpose of prayer. And then look in verse 8. He says, above all, that is first and foremost, that he says, this is the priority. This is above everything else. Keep fervent in your love for one another, because love covers a multitude of sins. Now, I want you to hold that and turn to 1 Corinthians chapter 13 for a moment. Not going to read this whole chapter, but I want to read one verse. And let's go, hold verse 13 now, and let's go back to what he says. He says, above all, keeping fervent in your love. You know why Peter said that? Because he knew that it was going to be very difficult for believers under persecution to love. It was going to be very easy for them to become angry and almost hostile toward their persecutors, if not hostile and angry and maybe bitter. He says, above all, keeping fervent in your love. Now, what does he mean when he says keeping fervent in our love? He means love that is willing to reach out, willing to stretch out, love that's willing to go the second mile, the fifth mile, and the tenth mile. Fervent in love means a love that is alive and it's glowing. And it's asking, how can I express it? It's not a cooled off, subdued kind of love, but it's a vibrant love. It's a love that motivates. It's a love that stirs. And when you're in love, you are motivated. When you love someone, you're motivated. You're motivated to do something, do things for them. You're motivated to express that love, because you see, love is not a feeling. You say, oh, but love is a feeling. Well, love has feeling in it, but love, listen, love is a decision you and I make. We choose. You say, well, I fell in love. Well, maybe you did. If you just fell into it, you can fall out of it. Love is a decision that you made. You and I choose to love someone. And while love has many tentacles to it, has an overflow that does express itself in feelings and so forth, but love is a decision we make. And that's why you can love people who are very unlovable. If love is just a feeling you have, what happens? You're always responding to people who love you and who don't love you. So you love those who love you. Those who don't love you, you don't love them. But if love is a decision we make, and the feeling may have to follow. Now, I'm not saying that all love begins with a decision. You don't look at somebody you've never seen and say, I choose to love him. More than likely, when you got married, or you are in love right now with somebody that you're not married to, something just happened and you just realize, hey, man, I've got feelings I've never had before. It may happen that way. But you see, that's a response to someone that you admire and someone whose response to you has sort of come on positive. But what about the folks who are not positive towards you, can't stand you, don't like you, and don't want to be around you? Do you feel a lot of love for them? If you're going to love them, you're going to have to choose it. You're going to have to make a decision to love. So he says, above everything, with fervent love. He says, love that has life in it. Love that has spark in it. Love that's motivated. Love that's active, because true love is active. The word in Greek, I serve, has the same ending as the word I love, because these words have Greek endings of action. If you say I love, you're going to be doing something. Something's going on. If you say I serve, you're going to be doing something. Something's going on. Now, when he says love covers a multitude of sins, what in the world did he mean? In the 13th chapter of 1 Corinthians, you and I know that passage as a passage on love. But when he says loving fervently and covering a multitude of sins, which is a reference to a passage here in Proverbs that he's referring to primarily, Proverbs 10, verse 12. When he says love covers a multitude of sins, what in the world is he talking about? Well, notice he says in this passage, above all, keep fervent in your love for one another, because love covers a multitude of sins. Well, now, how can love cover sin? Notice he says, it's loving one another. All right, 1 Corinthians 13. You remember what he says about what love is. Then he says in verse 5, love does not act unbecomingly. It does not seek its own, is not provoked, does not take into account a wrong suffered, does not rejoice in unrighteousness, but rejoices with the truth, bears all things, believes all things, hopes all things, endures all things. When he says love covers a multitude of sins, here's what he's saying. That you and I are to respond to other people in such a fashion that we make allowances. Listen, we make allowances for their mistakes. We make allowances for their sins toward us. We make allowances for the things they say and do against us. Now, a believer must be forgiving toward someone else because all of us live and walk in forgiveness. We live and walk in the forgiveness of God. We're never outside of the forgiveness of God once we step in at the cross and salvation. Always living in the forgiveness of God. Now, if God has forgiven me, past, present, and future, it becomes practical and real in my life as I confess my sin to Him. When I sin against God, does that mean that God is not going to forgive me? Oh, yes. But the enjoyment and the experience of the forgiveness is mine when I confess it. That is, though I am forgiven, between God and me, there's something not right until I confess that. Now, how can I hold anything against someone who has wronged me when God has forgiven me no matter what I've done? Now, when he says, your love covers a multitude of sins, that means when somebody wrongs you, you make allowance for it. You say, I know what they're going through, and I understand why they did that, and it's okay. It doesn't mean that they're right. Our love covering a multitude of sins does not deal with their relationship to God. They're going to have to deal with that, but it deals with my relationship to the person. And it deals with our relationship to God, that we're able to take rebuffing, we're able to take criticism and gossip and all the rest that goes with that and make allowance for it. That is, we're able to love them anyway and, as it were, to cover what they say. For example, do you expose everything wrong that you know about someone else? No. You make allowance for it. You say, well, you know, they're forgiven, God. So to some degree, all of us cover sins in other people's lives by not accusing them. And we all know things, and we could say things about other people, and we could come up with a lot of facts about somebody else's weaknesses and their sins. What good would that do? He says we're to be fervent in our love above everything else. He says because this kind of love covers a multitude of sins. That is, we're able to accept wrong or see wrong. And if God tells you to go to someone and give them some godly, loving admonition, that's one thing. But you're still covering their sin. It doesn't mean that you're covering it up. And our forgiveness and our kindness doesn't get them right with God. But as believers, there's some things we overlook. Now, you parents, for example, who have small children, if you corrected your child every single time they did something wrong, that child would have a nervous breakdown time they were 3 years of age. You overlook a lot of things. Now, you know it wasn't the best thing. It wasn't right. So, oh, I discipline my children at every point. Well, God help your children. Because remember, that's what they are. They're children and they're learning. They're learning. They make mistakes. They say things. They do things that are not right. Don't please you all the time. But a lot of that you overlook. You know they're growing up. He says, as believers, we're to be fervent in our love. That is, our love is to be active. And active love will cover a multitude of sins. It just overlooks, doesn't accuse, doesn't try to expose, doesn't make the person look like less than they are, or even look like what they're doing. We pray for them. We love them. We ask God if He will use us to give us an opportunity to help that person. But we don't expose them before other people and gossip about them and talk about them. Love doesn't do that. Because you'll notice in 1 Corinthians chapter 13 what he says in this passage about the very nature of love. What does love do? He says love is patient, is kind, not jealous, doesn't brag, not arrogant, does not act unbecomingly, does not seek its own, not provoked, does not take into account a wrong suffered. You know what he's saying? Not chalking up somebody else's wrong. Next time they do that, that'll be number five. That builds anger, hostility, an unchristlike spirit. That's not covering up sin. That's not covering a multitude of sins. It's treating other people like God doesn't treat us. And he knows when persecution comes, it's going to be tough loving. So he says, above all, keeping fervent in your love for one another, because your love covers a multitude of sins. Then he says, be hospitable. That is a word in the Greek. It's two words, really. Phileo xenia. Phileo, love. Xenia, which is stranger, which is to love strangers. That is hospitality. In those days, persecution had already set in. People oftentimes had to go without. Didn't have a place to live. Didn't have a blanket at night. Undergoing all kinds of loss in their persecution. He says, in these last days, keep a clear head. Stable in your spirit, not impulsive, quickly reacting, given to prayer, loving in spite of what's going on around you, and reaching out to people who are in need and helping them. Then he says, as if to say, because, he says, now look, each one of you has received a special gift. Employ it in serving the Lord, serving one another. And therefore serving the Lord as good stewards of the manifold grace of God. All of us are equipped to do just what he's saying. We're equipped to have a sound mind because we have the Holy Spirit living within us. We're equipped to love the most unlovely people. We're equipped to pray and pray with power, seeing the results. We are equipped to be loving and hospitable toward other people. He says, you've received a gift. Therefore, he says, employ it in serving one another. So how in the world can you serve God? You can't send anything up there. There's nothing he needs. The only way you and I can serve God is by serving one another. And what Peter is saying here is in troublesome times, this is the spirit. This is the attitude. These are the actions that should prevail above everything else. And notice, they're all geared toward other people. The praying, the loving, the hospitality, and the serving is all geared toward other people. So his idea of preparing for the last days is not looking at oneself and say, how can I save my own hide? But rather, how can I be used of God to express godly love toward others? And then he says, now, some will do this by serving in different ways, and some by speaking. He says, whoever speaks, let him speak as it were the utterances of God. Whoever serves, let him do so as by the strength which God supplies, so that in all things, what? God is glorified through Jesus Christ, to whom belongs glory and dominion and power forever. He says, in these troublesome times when you're persecuted, and this is what we said in the very beginning, Peter's objective is to show them how to respond in difficult times in such a fashion, even their persecutors and their critics will be forced to face and look at the God whom they serve, because God will be glorified in those actions. Now, I want to ask you two or three questions. Is there somebody tonight whom you just feel you absolutely cannot love? You can't love them. You can't serve them. You can't show them any hospitality. That is any kind of overture on your part of helpfulness to them. Anybody? Anybody you don't use? So I'm not praying for him. You don't want to pray for them. You don't care to love them. Not going to show them any hospitable spirit. Sure don't want to serve them in any fashion. Is there anybody like that? So I just lay this on your heart tonight to ask yourself the question. Are we practicing these attitudes now? Are we waiting to have a great catastrophe? The reason Peter wrote this is he wrote it to people in persecution. The reason God inspired it to be written is not only for those folks, but also for us. Are you employing your gift to serve other people? Or is the truth, you're sort of apathetic about serving other people and you just rather come to church and sing and pray and give a little bit, but don't ask you to do anything that demands a commitment. I meet a lot of folks who are willing to come and pray and give and sing and listen, but who are not willing to commit themselves to serve other people and therefore glorify God. Not willing to make a commitment. You see, it's not convenient. It's just not convenient for me to serve the Lord. That's not a suggestion. He says, you've been gifted, therefore you have responsibility to serve God. In those days of persecution, but in these days, here and now, we have an obligation. That's a command. We've been equipped. You know what the biggest problem is? You know, if you really love somebody, you can't do enough for them. When you love God, when you love Jesus Christ, and somebody asks you to serve Him, you're not going to count whether it's convenient or not. You're going to get busy. And so I wonder if you have been deceived by thinking, oh, yes, I love the Lord, but don't ask me to commit myself. My friend, you may like Him, and you may fear Him, and you may believe a lot about Him, but anybody who will not commit themselves to the Lord Jesus Christ to serve Him does not love Him. Love does not count the wrongs done to it, nor does it count the cost. It just acts. So I just want to leave you with a question. Do you really and truly love Jesus? Or do you just believe in Him? But do you love Him? I mean, fervently love Him. I'll tell you what Jesus said, how you can know. By their fruits ye shall know. So tonight when you go home and you get on your knees or in the bed, you're praying. Here's what I want you to do in your prayer. I want you to say, Jesus, I really love You. And see how it sounds to your spirit. Jesus, I really love You. See how that sounds to your spirit when you tell Him that tonight. And if something doesn't sound just exactly right, maybe you ought to ask yourself, Lord Jesus, do I love You? I had to do that. I was up in the mountains praying, fasting and praying, and I told the Lord I loved Him, and it was like I had marbles in my mouth. So I tried it again, and it sounded just about as wobbly as the first time. Then I'd ask myself the question, Lord, do I really love You? Am I serving You, believing You, trusting You, trying to obey You, but do I love You? You know what I found out? I found that I didn't love Him nearly as much as I thought I did. And my friend, that was a shock to me. I enjoyed Him. I loved what He asked me to do. But did I really love Him? And so I can't answer that for anybody. I know I do tonight. Hallelujah. And I can say, Jesus, I love You, and I feel it from top to bottom. But when I said it that day on my knees praying, I'm here to tell you it wasn't all that real. God got my attention. I want to ask you tonight, do you really love Jesus? Somebody says, I love Him, but I can't give Him a tithe. I love Him, but I just don't have time to teach. I love Him, but I can't, you know, I just can't come back once a month. I love Him, but anytime you say, I love Jesus, but you can forget the first part of it. You believe in Him. You want to obey Him. But do you love Him fervently? So I want to ask you, when you go home tonight and you pray, I want you to say, Jesus, I love you. You may say it two or three times. Then ask yourself a real hard question. Jesus, do I really love you? Let me ask you a question. Suppose God says to you in your spirit tonight, no, you don't really love me. You have trusted me, and you believe in me, and you give to me, and you serve me, but you don't really love me. You love what I'm doing for you. You don't really love me. Let me ask you something. If God spoke to your spirit and told you that, what would you say? How would you respond if He said, you don't really love me? I want to tell you something. Before I go to bed tonight, I'm going to get on my face before God and ask God to remind every single one of you tonight, before you get into bed and before you go to sleep, to pray that prayer. God, in Jesus' name, bring it to every single person's mind to say, Jesus, I love you. And if it doesn't come out right, I hope you'll have the courage to ask Him, Lord, why not? Father, teach us how to distinguish between what is real and what only appears to be real, is my prayer. In Jesus' name, amen.
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3: One of the primary reasons that there is so much weakness in the church today, and oftentimes so much weakness in the life of individual believers, is because of our ignorance of the importance of the work of the Holy Spirit in our life as believers. You talk to somebody about Jesus, and they'll tell you a few things. You talk to them about the Holy Spirit, and it's if oftentimes, who is He? If I should give you a piece of paper today and say, will you write down on this piece of paper everything you know about the Holy Spirit? I wonder how much of you, or how many of you rather, could fill a whole page, half a page, third of a page. I mean what you really and truly know about the Holy Spirit. Well, the Bible says a great deal about the importance of the Holy Spirit in your life and my life as believers. And so I want us to look at that very idea today. The work of the Holy Spirit in the life of the believer. And I want you to turn, if you will, to Acts chapter 1. And let's look for just a moment at what is happening here. Jesus has shown Himself about 40 days to His followers, and now He's about ready to ascend. And listen to what He says. And gathering them together, He commanded them not to leave Jerusalem, but to wait for what the Father had promised, which He said, you heard from Me. For John baptized with water, but you shall be baptized with the Holy Spirit not many days from now. And so when they had come together, they were asking Him, saying, Lord, is it at this time You're restoring the kingdom to Israel? He said to them, it is not for you to know the times or epochs which the Father has fixed by His own authority. But you shall receive power when the Holy Spirit has come upon you, and you shall be My witnesses both in Jerusalem and in all Judea and Samaria and even to the remotest parts of the earth. And after He had said these things, He was lifted up while they were looking on, and a cloud received Him out of their sight. And as they were gazing intently into the sky while He was departing, behold, two men in white clothing stood before them. And they also said, men of Galilee, why do you stand looking into the sky? This Jesus who has been taken up from you into heaven will come in just the same way as you have watched Him go into heaven. To ignore the Holy Spirit in your life is to guarantee fruitlessness and a lack of real Christian experience when it comes to sharing your faith and making an impression and bearing a testimony that has weight among those about you. So what I would like to do is I would like for us to talk about the Holy Spirit. And I believe you'll begin to see a difference in your life as you appropriate for yourself what is already true, but what most folks never even take time to think about. So I want to ask several questions about the Holy Spirit, and the first one is this, and that is, who is the Holy Spirit? If you should ask some people, because the King James Version calls him the Holy Ghost, they have the idea that he's something out yonder somewhere, floating around in space, because they've heard something about the Holy Ghost. But what does the Bible say as to the identity of the Holy Spirit? Who is he? And the Bible says that the Holy Spirit is a person of the Trinity. And so I want you to look, if you will, in the first chapter of the Bible, Genesis chapter 1, and let's look, if you will, in verse 2. He says, "And the earth was formless and void, and darkness was over the surface of the deep, and the Spirit of God was moving over the surface of the water." So the Holy Spirit is involved in the creation of the world. Then in verse 26 he says, "Then God said, let us make man in our image, according to our likeness, and let them rule over the fish of the sea, over the birds of the sky, over the cattle and over all the earth, and over every creeping thing that creeps on the earth." Now when the Bible says, "Let us make man in our image," who is he referring to? God the Father, God the Son, God the Holy Spirit. And there are those, of course, who question the very idea of a Trinity. Yesterday, I happened to be sitting up in my study, and the doorbell rang, and I opened the door, and when I saw who was there, I said to them, in a very short, brief, five-minute sermon, I told them exactly what I believed about the Lord Jesus Christ before they could ask me who I was, greet me or anything else, and what I believed about the indwelling presence of the Holy Spirit, and said, "Thank you." They looked at each other real funny and turned and walked off. Because I happen to know they do not believe the Holy Spirit is a person of the Trinity. They do not believe that he is divine, that God the Father, God the Son, God the Holy Spirit are one. So why should I waste my time trying to argue with people who do not believe the very basic fundamentals of Scripture? So the best thing to do is preach him a five-minute sermon, say good day, close the door, and don't waste your time. John chapter 14, listen to these verses. The 14th chapter of John, verse 16. "And I will ask the Father, and he will give you another helper, a comforter, that he may be with you forever. That is the Spirit of truth, whom the world cannot receive, because it does not behold him or know him. But you know him, because he abides with you and will be in you." Now, when somebody says to you, "I don't believe in the Trinity," you're going to have to cut out of the Scriptures John chapter 14 in these verses, because now look, verse 16, "And I will ask the Father." Who's doing the speaking? Jesus. He's going to ask whom? The Father. That's God the Father. "He will give you another helper," capital H or capital C for comforter, "which is the Holy Spirit, that he may be with you forever." That is, and he identifies him, "the Spirit of truth, whom the world cannot receive because it does not behold him or know him, but you know him because he abides with you and will be in you." Now, how in the world can you not believe in the Trinity when there it is all in those verses, Jesus speaking of the Father and the Holy Spirit? Who is the Holy Spirit? The Holy Spirit is a person of the Trinity. Now, I want you to learn about five things this morning, so let's start with number one. Who is the Holy Spirit? He is the person of the Trinity. The Bible says he also, he is not only a person of the Trinity, but he's the promise of the Father. If you go back to Acts chapter 1 for a moment, and you'll notice what the Lord said. Verse 4, "And gathering them together, he commanded them not to leave Jerusalem, but to wait for what the Father had promised, which he said, you heard of from me. John baptized with water, but you're going to be baptized with the Holy Spirit not many days hence." In the 24th chapter of Luke, again, another account, he says to them, having told his apostles that they must preach repentance and forgiveness of sin, he said to them, "Behold, I am sending forth the promise of my Father upon you." Now he says, "Therefore, sit down, wait in the city of Jerusalem until he comes," speaking of Pentecost. So according to the Scriptures, the Holy Spirit is first of all a person of the Trinity and the promise of the Father. Let's say it together. A person of the Trinity and the promise of the Father. He promised that he would send the Holy Spirit. We read those verses there in John 14. He says, "I will not leave you as orphans. I will not leave you as comfortless.
5: But he says, rather, I will come to you. And through the work of the Holy Spirit and the ministry of the Holy Spirit, the Lord Jesus Christ comes to indwell the life of the believer. And through the Holy Spirit, we live the Christian life and carry out the work that he's called us to do. So first of all, the Holy Spirit is a person of the Trinity and the promise of the Father. The second question is this. Why did he come? Why did the Father send the Holy Spirit? Why did Jesus ascend to the Father, sit at his right hand, and then send the Holy Spirit in return? Well, he sent him for two reasons. First of all, his coming was essential to the work God has called us to do. Let's say it together. Essential to the work God has called us to do. One more time. Essential to the work God has called us to do. Now think about what that work is for a moment. That work is supernatural work. All of us have been commissioned by the Lord Jesus Christ to share our faith. That is, our responsibility is to share the gospel of Jesus Christ, to proclaim the truth. That is, to tell the people what Jesus Christ means to us, what he's done to us, what he's doing for us, and what the Word of God says about him. So that is our work. That is the work of every single believer. That's supernatural work. When you confront somebody with the gospel of Jesus Christ, here's what's happening. The Spirit of God is speaking through you, taking the Word of God which you know, or pointing to someone else, and the Spirit of God is taking that Word off the page, sending it into their thinking, into their mind, illuminating their minds to understand the truth, convicting them of their sin, convicting them that the death of Jesus Christ was for their forgiveness, and showing them how they could be saved, and granting them in that moment the gift of faith whereby they may receive the Lord Jesus Christ as their personal Savior. Apart from the Holy Spirit, nobody has ever been saved. And apart from the Holy Spirit, no one can be saved. And apart from the Holy Spirit, God does not work apart from the Holy Spirit. So that all of God's work is supernatural work. So how in the world could God call us and give us a commission to serve him without giving us the Holy Spirit who would work in and through our life the supernatural work of God, which is exactly who he is, the supernatural person of the Trinity, even as God the Father and God the Son are supernatural persons. Now, his coming was essential to the work God has called us to do. I want you to notice something about the life of Jesus in Luke chapter 4 for a moment. In Luke chapter 4, the Lord Jesus has been baptized in the Jordan. And you remember the Bible says in the 22nd verse of the 3rd chapter, the Holy Spirit descended upon him in bodily form like a dove, and a voice came out of heaven, thou art my beloved Son, in thee I am well pleased. And then chapter 4, verse 1, and Jesus, full of the Holy Spirit, returned from the Jordan and was led about by the Spirit in the wilderness. Then he's tempted. Following his temptation, verse 14 says, and Jesus returned to Galilee in the power of the Spirit, and news about him spread through all the surrounding district. Then he comes, and he comes to the temple to read from the scroll. And verse 18, what does he read? The Spirit of the Lord is upon me, because he hath anointed me to preach the gospel to the poor. Now think about this. If Jesus Christ, who was God in the flesh, was not ready to launch his ministry until his baptism and until the Spirit of God came upon him, and until he was tempted in the wilderness and the Spirit of God began to work in his life, not that he had not always been there, he'd always been there, but there was an anointing, there was a preparation of 30 years before his ministry. And it's interesting about the emphasis of the Holy Spirit upon him in his baptism. The Holy Spirit descends upon him. The Spirit of God leads him into the wilderness to be tempted. He comes back in the power of the Spirit, and he stands to read this proclamation. For the Spirit of the Lord is upon me. Jesus began his ministry following an experience with the Holy Spirit. Now you would think that we would be wise enough to recognize that none of us are equipped to do the work that God has called us to do apart from the work of the Holy Spirit in our life. Essential to the work God has called us to do. Back to Luke chapter 24 and verse 49, just a moment. Jesus says in verse 47 that repentance for forgiveness of sins should be proclaimed in his name to all the nations beginning from Jerusalem. He says, you're witnesses of these things. Then he says, and behold, I'm sending forth the promise of my Father upon you, but you are to stay. That is, sit tight, sit down, wait, tarry ye in the city of Jerusalem until you be clothed with power from on high, until you be filled with the Holy Spirit. You would think if anybody would be equipped to serve the Lord, these men would be equipped to serve the Lord. But Jesus said to them, you're not ready. Even though you've seen me heal, raise the dead, save and change the lives of many, you're not ready until you have a personal experience whereby the Holy Spirit comes upon you in a very special way. If you recall in John chapter 14, we read these scriptures a few moments ago, but notice what he said. He said, the Spirit of truth whom the world cannot receive because it does not behold him or know him, you know him because he abides with you and he will be, future tense, he will be in you, referring to Pentecost. I will not leave you as orphans, I will come to you. So he said, I'm leaving, but I'm going to send the comfort of the Holy Spirit. He'll be in you. He'll be with you. He will be upon you. He will abide with you forever. The Holy Spirit in your life and my life is essential to the work God has called us to do. How can we serve the Lord with supernatural work if we do it in the work of the flesh? Now, whether it is preaching the gospel, playing an instrument, or singing in the choir, teaching a Sunday school lesson, sharing your faith, being a godly mother, being a godly father, being a godly employee, it makes no matter what. You and I are to function. We are to live. We are to express our gifts and our talents through the minister of the Holy Spirit. You and I are not just natural beings. We are supernatural persons because we are indwelt by the supernatural presence of the Holy Spirit of God who indwells every single believer. He came because it was essential to the work God has called us to do. And the truth is, you and I in the midst of doing supernatural work, you say, well, I'm not a pastor. You don't have to be one. The truth is that because you're a believer and you're under commission by the Lord Jesus Christ to serve Him, everything you and I do in the name of Jesus is to be done through the power of the Holy Spirit. Otherwise, it's done in our own human talents and gifts and abilities, rather than through the spiritual gifts designated to us by the Holy Spirit through whom the Holy Spirit works. That's why the church is so weak. Listen, there are enough gifted people in the average church to get on without God. That is, they can do some sort of religious work, some sort of religious ceremony. They can sing and speak and pray and do all kinds of things. And for all practical purposes, God wouldn't be within 1,000 miles. People are gifted and talented enough to do it. The only problem is it smells like death everywhere you turn. There's nothing of the power, the unction, the anointing of God. There's nothing of the presence of the Spirit of the living God in their lives. But they're going on with the ritual, going on doing something religious, but nothing of the power of God in their presence and in their midst. He says it is essential that the Holy Spirit came because it was essential to the work God had called them to do and He's called us to do. Now let's see how much you remember. If someone should ask you, who is the Holy Spirit, who is He? First of all, He is what? A person of the Trinity and promise of the Father. And first of all, it was essential for Him to come. What? It was essential what? For the work God has called us to do. Let's say it together. Essential to the work God has called us to do. And the second reason He came was essential to the life God has called us to live. Essential to the life God has called us to live. Now, it's very evident that Jesus could tell by His apostles. They could live the Christian life apart from the Holy Spirit. He had already seen them in action, denying Him, leaving Him. They had watched Him be crucified, rise from the dead, had seen Him off and on for 40 days, and yet He said to them, you're not ready. You're not ready for the work that I've called you to do. You're not ready for the life that I've called you to live. That's why the Holy Spirit, He says, I will not leave you as orphans. I will not leave you alone. I'm coming back. When I come back, I'm going to be in you, with you, and upon you. He says, I will abide in you, and you will abide in me. Now, Jesus is seated at the Father's right hand today, making intercession for us. So who is it that it's abiding in us? Jesus is abiding in us through the indwelling presence of the Holy Spirit so that every single believer is indwelt by the Spirit of God. Why? Because God knows you and I can't live the Christian life. You share the gospel with somebody, and they say, well, I would. One of these days I plan on it. When I think I can live it, then I'm going to do it. Well, my friend, you tell him, hey, there's no way for you to live the Christian life. I can't live it. You can't live it. Nobody can live it. That's why he sent the Holy Spirit to live through us the life of the Lord Jesus Christ.

himself. No way for us to live the life. If you'll turn to Galatians chapter 5, here's a good reason for explaining that. Listen to what he says in the fifth chapter. He says, now if you want to see what man can do, here's what man can do. Here's what man does. Verse 19. We commit immorality, impurity, sensuality, adultery, sorcery, enmity, strife, jealousies, outbursts of angers, disputes, dissension, factions, envying, drunkenness, and carousing. That's what man does. That's what the work of the flesh is. That's what we do apart from God. That's the natural life of the ungodly. But if you'll notice in verse 22, but the fruit of the Spirit is love, joy, peace, patience, kindness, goodness, faithfulness, gentleness, self-control. And all of us know that we cannot express the fruit of the Spirit apart from the presence of the Holy Spirit in our life. He says that's what the Spirit does now. You recall the incident when Jesus in the 15th chapter of John explained to them this in a different way. He says, I am the vine, you are the branches. He says, the branch abides in the vine, and the sap that runs in the vine runs in the branch. And from the branch there is the stem, and from the stem there are the grapes. What is the sap that's running in the vine but the Holy Spirit into the life of the believer and then producing the fruit? Believers don't produce the fruit of the Spirit. We bear what the Holy Spirit Himself produces. That is an expression of the life of Jesus, of love and joy and peace, and all that ninefold cluster of the fruit of the Spirit. That's not what we do. That's what He does through us. If you want to find out what we do, you look at the verses ahead of that. If you find out what the Spirit of God does, then you read those verses. But the fruit of the Spirit. So because the Lord Jesus Christ knew, we could never carry out the work God's called us to carry out. We can never live out the life He's called us to live out apart from the Holy Spirit. He sent Him as an essential part of the life of the believer. Now, He says, first of all, He's a person of the Trinity and a promise of the Father. His coming was essential to the work God has called us to do and essential to the life God has called us to live. Now, that's simple enough. But the question comes now, what is the work of the minister of the Holy Spirit in the life of the believer? We've alluded to that by saying that one of His ministries, His ultimate ministry, is to live through us the life of Christ. But it's interesting how many specific works that the Holy Spirit has to carry out in your life and mine. So I want you to jot them down. What does the Holy Spirit do in the life of the believer on a day-to-day basis? What did He do when you were saved? What is He doing today? He says, but you shall receive power after that the Holy Ghost has come upon you, and you shall be my witnesses. Now, as we go, essential to the work that God has called us to do, essential to the life that God has called us to live, what is this work of the Holy Spirit in your life and mine? Now, I want you to think about this. I'm going to list about 15 different works of the Holy Spirit. Now, these aren't works that the Holy Spirit does in somebody else's life. These are works the Holy Spirit intends to do in your life and my life on a daily basis. And isn't it strange that you and I would get up in the morning and take off to do whatever we're doing and never even give any thought to the minister of the Holy Spirit when so much of what goes on in our life is to be an expression of what He's doing? We know the verse that He'll never leave us nor forsake us, that He's the same yesterday and forever. But what about the presence of the Holy Spirit? He says you shall receive power, energy, divine energy, supernatural strength to go on, to bear up under. He says the work of the Holy Spirit is a supernatural work in your life and mine. What are those works? So I want you to jot them down, if you will. Beginning with the conviction of sin. It is the Holy Spirit who convicts us of sin. Now, many of these scriptures that relate to these works of the Holy Spirit, many of them are found in one book, the Gospel of John, in one section, 14, 15, and 16. And in the 16th chapter, He says that when He comes, He will convict the world of sin, righteousness, and judgment. That is, our sin, the righteousness of Christ that makes Him qualified to be the sacrificial atoning sacrifice for our sins. And then He says, convincing us and convicting us of judgment to come.

0: That is that we will face Him. So His first work is to convict us of sin. Apart from the Holy Spirit, there's no conviction of sin. Apart from the Holy Spirit, there is no salvation. Secondly, His second work is that having trusted the Lord Jesus Christ as our personal Savior, the Bible says that He baptizes us, but that is spiritually places us into Christ Jesus in 1 Corinthians chapter 12. That is, He baptizes us into the body of Christ so that every single one of us is a part of the body of Christ. Then the Bible says in chapter 8 of Romans, verse 9, that now we are indwelt by the Holy Spirit. The Holy Spirit has come into our life to set up residence. That is, He's at home in your life and my life. So that, my friend, it's not a matter of asking the Holy Spirit to come into your life once you're saved. Listen, He convicts us of sin many times. He baptizes us into His body once. He indwells us once and for all. And then the Bible says again, number 4, that we are sealed by the Holy Spirit of promise in Ephesians chapter 1. He says we have been sealed by the Holy Spirit of promise. And that is, who has been given to us as a pledge of our inheritance. That is, it's like God putting down earnest money. That is, this is His pledge that you and I are forever His. We have been sealed by the Holy Spirit. His indwelling presence is a sealing presence which says that we are His forever, which is one of the reasons for believing in eternal security. It's not by my performance, but by the sealing power of the Holy Spirit when He comes to indwell us. Then the Bible says then, number 5, that He teaches us. That is, it is His work to teach us. He says He will teach us all things and bring all things to our remembrance in the 14th chapter of John. He says He will teach us and bring all things. I will teach you all things and bring to your remembrance all that I said to you. Now, I know that He was saying that to His apostles, but the work of the Holy Spirit in your life and mine is also to teach us. My friend, you can't understand the Word of God apart from the teaching ministry of the Holy Spirit. Not a pastor, not an evangelist, not a Bible instructor, but apart from the Holy Spirit, there is no teaching. He's the one who does the teaching. Then, number 6, He guides us. The 16th chapter says that He will guide us into all truth in verse 13. When He, the Spirit of truth, comes, He will guide you into all the truth. He'll not speak on His own initiative, but whatever He hears, He will speak. So He guides us. When you're not trying to make decisions in our life, who is it that guides us in the right direction to make the right decision? He says He will reveal, that is, He will illumine our minds to understand the truth. 1 Corinthians chapter 2. You'll recall Paul here is saying, this is how he understood the things that God had revealed. He says, for to us, God revealed them through the Spirit, for the Spirit searches all things, even the depths of God. Our understanding of Scripture, when you open the Word of God and you begin to read, why is it that God illumines your mind? How is it that you can understand some things? How is it that you can read chapter after chapter again and again and again, the same chapter? And every time you read it, you say, I learned something new every single time. Is that because of your mental abilities, or is it because the Spirit of God, who is committed to your spiritual growth, lifts one more veil off your eyes one more time in order for you to see a little bit deeper each time, because it is His ministry to grow us up. His is a teaching ministry. He's the one who reveals. He's the one who illumines our minds. He's the one who gives us understanding of the meaning of Scripture. That's why a lost person can pick up the Bible, and they'll read a passage and they'll say, you know, I read it, but I don't get anything out of it. You know why? Because I can't get anything out of it. It is the ministry of the Holy Spirit that illumines the mind and helps us to see the very meaning of these words. Then the Bible says another work of the Holy Spirit, number 8, is that He points us to Christ. He points us to Christ in John chapter 15. He is always always pointing us to the Lord Jesus Christ and never to Himself. You never see where we're to pray to the Holy Spirit. The Holy Spirit is always lifting us up, always glorifying the Lord Jesus Christ, which brings me to number 9, and that is one of the works of the Holy Spirit, and that is to glorify the Lord Jesus Christ. He says in the 16th chapter that He will glorify me. Then, number 10, That is, he comforts or he helps. He says in John 14 that he's giving us a comforter or a helper. The same Greek word, parakletos, one who walks by our side to minister to our needs when we are grieved or when we're in trouble, whatever the situation may be. So he's a comforter. He's a helper. Number 11, he's the one who bears the fruit through us. We read Galatians chapter 5 a few moments ago. It is the work and the ministry of the Holy Spirit to live through us. What? Love and joy and peace and patience, goodness, kindness, gentleness, faithfulness, self-control. This is all the ministry of the Holy Spirit in your life and my life. Then he says, number 12, that it is the Holy Spirit who equips us with our spiritual gifts. There are some folks who don't like their spiritual gift. They say, well, I don't like the gift of mercy. I want the gift of exhortation. I want the gift of prophecy. Well, you have to deal with the Holy Spirit about that. Because 1 Corinthians chapter 12 says in verse 7, but to each one is given the manifestation of the Spirit for the common good. And verse 11 says, but one and the same Spirit works all these things, distributing to each one individually just as he wills. That's capital H, that is the Holy Spirit. Just as he wills. So it is the work of the Holy Spirit to decide which spiritual gift you're going to have. And how you are to employ that gift. Now, because the Spirit of God knows exactly what God's called you to do, the Holy Spirit knows exactly how you and I are to spend and invest their lives, what would he naturally do but equip us with the gift or gifts that best suit God's plan for our life? So he has done that. You have been equipped already, having been saved by the grace of God, with all the gifts you need to fulfill the requirements God has for you to fulfill his will for your life. So if you say, oh, I couldn't do that. That is, if God called you to do something, he's already equipped you. Now, there may need to be some training, but as far as the spiritual gift, he's already done that. The Holy Spirit already made that decision ahead of time which gift you would have. Now, number 13, he reminds us in John chapter 14, you recall that he said he would teach all things and bring all things to our remembrance. But another verse on that light is Luke chapter 12, verse 12. And sometimes I have to quote this to myself. He says, the Holy Spirit will teach you in the same hour what you ought to say. Now think about that. The Holy Spirit will teach you in the same hour what you ought to say. What does that mean? It means when you come up to a situation, whether you're being persecuted or somebody asks you a question, or someone attacks your belief, whatever it might be, he says, you and I don't have to worry. The Spirit of God, because it is his supernatural work within us, he in that moment will tell you what to say. God knows that you and I couldn't be prepared for everything that everybody asks, so we have the indwelling presence of the supernatural power of God in the person of the Holy Spirit, who is there to teach us in that moment how we should respond to those who would attack our faith or those who are asking questions about how to be saved. So that's part of his work. Then, number 14, the Bible says he fills us in Ephesians chapter 5. You know that passage, and we're coming back to it in just a moment. He says, we are not to become indulgent in anything in life, but rather we are to be filled with the Holy Spirit. What he simply means by that is this. There comes a time in your life and my life where we reach a point in a point of surrender in our life and confession and repentance of our sins that we allow the indwelling person of the Holy Spirit to assume full authority within our life so that we at that moment begin to submit to his will, his ways, his works, and we are living in obedience to him. The fullness of the Spirit is what God intends for every single believer. We are to walk in his fullness, not in the flesh, but in the fullness of the Holy Spirit. Then he says one of his works is to empower us. We saw in Acts chapter 1 verse 8. He says, but ye shall receive power after that the Holy Ghost has come upon you. What does he mean by that? Simply this. That the Spirit of God will give you physical energy when you need it. Mental strength and energy when you need it. But most of all, he will give you divine authority as you carry out the work of God and the ministry which God has called you to. That is, we have the promise of not having to do what God has called us to do in our fleshly nature, but in the divine energy and the authority of God himself. That's why believers have no reason to face the world with fear and trembling, but rather with absolute confidence and assurance that whatever God has called you to do, He has already equipped you and is indwelling you and willing to release His authoritative power in your life the moment you're willing to get involved in the life of ministry. He says He will empower us. And then He says, number 16, He anoints us in 1 John chapter 2 and verse 20. He says, you have an anointing from God. Now think about this. I've listed for you 16 specific works of the Holy Spirit in the life of the believer. Now, a few of these are once and for all. That is, He baptizes us into Christ Jesus once, indwells us once and for all, seals us once and for all, but then He is continuously teaching us and guiding us and filling us and empowering us and revealing, that is, illuminating our minds and anointing us. All of these works are the works the Spirit of God intends to do in your life and my life, day by day, moment by moment, so that He does not intend for us to attempt to serve Him or to live the Christian life apart from His ministry. Now, let me ask you a question. When you get up in the morning and you get dressed and you head out, do you ever think about the Holy Spirit? Do you ever think about the fact that you're absolutely dependent upon Him to equip you today for whatever He's called you to do? Do you ever think about getting on your knees by the bed before you start the day and ask Him to fill you afresh and anew, and that you commit yourself, surrender yourself to Him afresh and anew this morning, so that all that you want to do through me today, I'm trusting you, Father, that through the Holy Spirit you have absolute and total reign in my life to do whatever you choose? Or do you get up and get dressed and take off? Why would God the Father and God the Son so design your life and my life as to send one of the persons of the Trinity? Listen, indwelling you is deity Himself. You have God indwelling you. Why would He go to such a design for the Christian life if you and I could get along without it and succeed in the Christian life or whatever He's called us to do? We can't. The reason we get defeated over and over and over and over and over again is because we do it in the flesh. We think because we did well yesterday, well, today I'm just going to drift. And sure enough, what happens? You drift right into a calamity. The Spirit of the living God is indwelling us in order that moment by moment, day by day, we have an assistant. We have a helper. He says we have a comforter. We have someone who is there to do for us what we cannot do. But I must be aware of that. I must rely upon Him, yield to Him, and allow Him to do it. And when we talk about being full of the Holy Spirit, how in the world is a person filled with the Holy Spirit? It begins with confession of sin and repentance of sin. There is a direct connection between purity and power. They go together. Where there is lack of purity, there is lack of power. You cannot force power with no purity. Now listen to me carefully. My friend, if you want to find out what God can really do in your life, if you want to understand what your potential is, whether you're singing in a choir, playing in an orchestra, teaching a Sunday school class, sharing your faith, whatever you're doing, if you want to find out what your real potential is, if you want to discover what God could really do in your life as a businessman, a husband, a wife, if you want to find out what God is capable of doing in the life of a person, then, my friend, if you will face up to your sin, repent of it, turn away from it, and tell God you are asking Him to fill you with the Holy Spirit, which means you are surrendering all rights and authority to yourself. You want Him to control you, to guide you, to lead you, to exercise His will in your life. And you're willing for Him to do that moment by moment, day by day. And when you falter, you're going to confess it and reclaim His fullness in that moment. You'll be absolutely amazed what God will do. Listen, there is enough potential in this place in any one given service that would amaze you. But listen, as long as you're holding on to sin, as long as you're grasping something God doesn't want you to have, let me ask you a question. What is it that you cherish in life more than you cherish to know God in His fullness? What is it that you cherish in life more than you cherish God's supernatural expression of His power in your life? Don't limit that to preachers and missionaries and musicians. That is available to every single believer. But you've got to be willing to open your hands. You've got to be willing to surrender. You've got to be willing to tell God, Lord, I take all my rights away. I lay them down before you. I want what you want, God, no matter whether I like it or not. I want you to have your way in my life. What is it in your life you cherish more than you cherish the fullness of the Spirit of God and the maximum of your potential to the glory of God? What is it in life you cherish more than that? And I can tell you. I can't tell you what it is, but I can put my finger on it. Whatever in your life is standing between you and complete obedience to the Lord Jesus Christ, my friend, you cherish that more than you do God the Father, God the Son, God the Spirit. You cherish that more than you cherish God having His way in your life. You cherish that more than you want to know what God could possibly do in your life. You cherish that more than you cherish to know God in all of His fullness, in all of His power, in all the expression of who He is in your life. You cherish that more than you cherish to see what God could do in the lives of other people if you would commit your life to Him. What is your potential as a man or a woman? You don't know what that is. None of us know what our full potential is. But I want to ask you a simple question. Is what you're cherishing worth the price you're paying? Think about it. Just think about it. What in the world could God do in your life if you said, Lord, I wipe my hands of my own desires and my own will and my own pleasure, and I humble myself before you in the spirit of meekness and patience and total commitment to your will. God, I want to see what you can do in my life. There's so many young people here today who have so much to offer for God. Some of you ought to be preaching the gospel on the mission field, teaching, serving, ministering, giving of your life, finding out what God can do in your life. Now, if I could make you do it, I would, but I can't. I just have a crying out in my spirit to say to you, please don't keep waiting. Please don't keep holding on. Lay it down. See what God will replace in your life. Father, I know that you would not so burden my heart this morning if you did not want to do a great work in this fellowship among these, your people. I plead with you, Father, because that's all I know to do, is to plead with you that the Holy Spirit would send great conviction, deep, abiding, unavoidable, irresistible conviction into the hearts of thy children. Your sons and daughters, these are your people, God. And you love them, every one. And I know that it's your heart's desire that each one of us come before you with empty hands and a pure heart, willing to receive and willing to yield and willing to give ourselves to you unreservedly. I pray for every person standing here. You've already surfaced sin in the lives of probably most people standing here. You've already shown them what's standing between them and the fullness of your Spirit and the maximum of your potential for their lives. God, I pray today in Jesus' name, let there be confession and repentance right here and now. And the surrender of that, whatever it is, dying to it at this very moment. And the willingness to say, Lord Jesus, here am I. I pray, Father, for somebody here who is unsaved. Help them to understand what a waste. Oh, God, to live all of their life apart from you, what a waste. Lord, you see the struggle going on in some people's lives when they look at what they're holding to and look at what you've promised. And what they're holding to seems to promise so much. Oh, God, help them to see they're being deceived by the devil. It promises much but offers and provides nothing? Give freedom today, Father. Give freedom today is my prayer. As this invitation begins, freedom to step out to say, yes, Lord, here am I. Now, Lord, I can't do your work for you. You have to do it. And I thank you for what you're about to do in Jesus' name. Amen. And my friend, I don't know when I've been so burdened. But so many of you who genuinely have so much to offer, and you're holding on to something so insignificant. I want to beg of you in Jesus' name, let it go and see what God will do in your life.
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0: My friend, have you committed an unpardonable sin? Do you awaken every morning with the ugly guilt of your past still hanging on you? And do you ask the question, how long will I have to live with the weight of my past guilt? And is your emotional system already taxed to the point that you're wondering how long you can keep living, having to bear the weight of the guilt of your past? In fact, are you finding yourself reaching the place in your life where you wonder how much longer you can keep going, having to bear the awesome guilt of your past, wondering if God will ever forgive you of your sin, probably thinking in your heart, how could God ever forgive me for what I've done? I've probably committed an unpardonable sin. Could that be your thinking today? It's the thinking of a lot of people. A lot of people who contemplate suicide because they think, I can't live much longer the way I'm going, wondering in their heart if there's any possibility of being forgiven, if they could ever be free again to live their life without all the guilt of their past. Well, my friend, if any of these questions happen to be yours, I've got good news for you, that there's a loving Heavenly Father who will forgive you of all your sin, no matter what you've done, how long you've done it. He's a loving, forgiving Heavenly Father. And if you will listen carefully and find a Bible, if there's one close by, and open it up to the scriptures that we're going to read, I believe if you're one of those persons carrying that awesome weight of guilt, waking up in the night thinking about your past, facing it every day, carrying it with you everywhere you go, every time you pray it comes up, I want to show you, my friend, you can be released of that if you're willing to do what God says do. It is my prayer today that you'll find freedom from all the guilt of your past. And so I want you to turn, if you will, to 1 Corinthians chapter 6. And in this chapter, the Apostle Paul is dealing with those whose lifestyle has been a lifestyle of awful, ugly sin. And you'll recall that Paul had a lot of trouble with those Corinthian Christians because even after they were saved, they found themselves struggling with the same old past, the same old sin. And in the 5th chapter, right before the 6th chapter, he's dealing with the problem of incest in the church. For he says, it's reported that there's immorality among you. And worse than that, he says that even the Gentiles, he says, someone has his father's wife. The first part of the 6th chapter, he's dealing with these Christians taking each other to court, losing their testimony because of the way they're acting in public. And then he says in verse 9 of the 16th chapter, or the 6th chapter, 1 Corinthians, verse 9, do you not know that the unrighteous shall not inherit the kingdom of God? Do not be deceived, neither fornicators, nor idolaters, nor adulterers, nor effeminate, nor homosexuals, nor thieves, nor the covetous, nor drunkards, nor revilers, nor swindlers shall inherit the kingdom of God. And such were some of you. But you were washed, but you were sanctified, but you were justified in the name of the Lord Jesus Christ and in the Spirit of our God. Now all of us know what sin is all about because all of us are guilty of having sinned against God. And in this list of sins that Paul mentions here, He's simply stating a number of sins. But the truth is, all of us are guilty of sin. And you and I quote this verse rather flippantly, "For all have sinned and come short of the glory of God," oftentimes not thinking of what is involved in that word sin. The Bible says that all of us, like sheep, have gone astray to do our own thing. But somehow in our thinking, we have what we call little gray areas over here of sins, like a little bit of gossip, a little bit of misunderstanding, a little bit of dishonesty, a little bit of lying, whereas God doesn't see sin that way. Isn't it interesting what God mixed up in this passage? From homosexuality to stealing. Now, we wouldn't put those in the same category, probably. We would sort of settle sins out, and we would sort of make some over in the black area, some in the gray area, and so we would sort of distinguish between them. But it's interesting what he says in this passage, that those who commit these things will not inherit the kingdom of God. So what I want us to see is what he means by that, and then I want to deal with this whole question, will God forgive every sin? And are there sins in your life for which you have not been forgiven that you can be, which God has forgiven you for, but you cannot forgive yourself? Now, in Psalm 51, I want you to notice there just for a moment. I want you to hold this psalm because I'm coming back to it in a minute. Because here David is very much aware of his sin, and I want you to notice the different words he uses to define it. In Psalm 51, he says in verse 1, "Blot out my transgressions," that is crossing the line of the law of God. "Wash me thoroughly from mine iniquity, cleanse me from my sin." He says, "My sin is ever before me," and he speaks of his sin as this evil which is in the sight of God. David was very much aware of his own sinfulness. When we think of David's sin, we think primarily of his sin of adultery with Bathsheba. But he was a man who was aware of his sinfulness. Paul is bringing the Corinthian church here to be aware of their sinfulness and of what they're tolerating in their life. Now, God has placed in every single person an alarm system, which we call the conscience. When you and I sin against God, let's say when the unbeliever sins against God, that person knows in his heart, in his mind, that something is wrong. God has given that person a conscience whereby when a violation of the truth is committed, the alarm goes off and there is a red flag goes up in their mind. They know that they have violated the truth of God. They have sinned against God. You don't have to tell a person who's unsaved when they sin. They know they're sinning against God. One thing for sure, if the conscience is ignored long enough, what happens is this, that that person becomes dull in their sensitivity to their conscience. So after a while, they can sin against God. They don't feel what they felt the first time they committed that act. After a while, it isn't quite so alarming. And soon, there can come a time when they feel absolutely nothing in their sin. Now, my friend, that is one of the most dangerous positions a person can be in when the conscience, which is God's alarm system, has been so deadened that no longer can you hear the alarm that danger is ahead and ultimate destruction is ahead if you keep going in that direction. So you can deaden your conscience. Paul said to Timothy, speaking of those who had seared their conscience like a hot iron, they no longer sense that conviction. They never even hear the alarm go off anymore. And into their indulgence of sin, they continually disobey God. But what about the believer? The believer has a dual alarm system. Not only a natural conscience that God gives to us, but every single person who is a believer is now indwelt by the Holy Spirit. So that now we have the Spirit of God, not only to prick our conscience, but also to bear witness to our spirit that we have violated the law of God. And quickly he brings to our mind that we have sinned against the Lord himself. Remember David said in that 51st Psalm, he said, "Against thee and thee only have I sinned." The conscience makes a man aware that he's done wrong. But the Spirit of God goes a step beyond that and makes a man realize that he has sinned against his loving Father who has forgiven him of his sin and who has saved him. So that when you and I sin against God, one of the evidences of the fact that we are a believer is that we are smitten with conviction in our heart because of our sin against God, the God who has saved us. Now, what about a Christian's conscience? What about the Spirit of God? If a believer continually sins against God, sins against the Spirit and His warnings, something similar happens. First of all, there is this tremendous sense of sharp conviction. But then, because that conviction is ignored, after a while, even a believer does not feel the cut, the sharp prick of the Holy Spirit. And after a while, they're able to sin with less tension. They're able to sin with a less sense of guilt because Satan has helped them reason that after all, this isn't so bad. And not only that, after the last time they committed that sin, God didn't strike them dead. So God must not see that that sin is so bad after all. And everybody else has their weaknesses. And everybody commits sin. And after all, I'm eternal and secure. And after all, God loves me and understands me just the way I am. And my friend, all of that reasoning may have truth in it, but that is Satan's perversion of the truth to motivate us to keep on sinning against God as if we were getting away with sin. So even when the believer sins until he cannot quite feel the sting he used to feel, in the life of the believer, there will never come a time, if you are saved by the grace of God and indwelt by the Spirit, that you will not sense something of conviction if the Spirit of God is within you, because you will never be able to fully silence the pricking power of the Holy Spirit, which is God's exercise of love to warn you of imminent danger and ultimate destruction of your life. Now, you can get to the place where you don't feel the sting quite as much, but you'll never be able to silence the Holy Spirit in your life. And my friend, if you do not sense the pricking of the Holy Spirit over sin, you may need to ask yourself the question, have you ever been saved by the grace of God, and are you truly indwelt by the Holy Spirit? This list of sins here, the nature of these, look if you will, what an ugly group of sins. Fornication, idolatry, adultery, effeminacy, homosexuality, stealing, coveting, drunkenness, reviling, swindling. Somebody says, well, isn't all sin just alike? Doesn't God hate all sin? He does. Doesn't He put it all in the same category? He does not. And in this same chapter is a good example of that. Move down, if you will, to verse 16. He's been talking about the physical body, talking about morality and immorality. Notice what he says in verse 16. Do you not know that the one who joins himself to a harlot, to a prostitute, is one body with her? For he says, the two will become one flesh. But the one who joins himself to the Lord is one spirit with him. Now notice verse 18. Flee, he says, run from immorality. Every other sin, not every sin, Every other sin that a man or a woman commits is outside the body. But the immoral man, a woman, commits sin against their own body. Do you not know that your body is a temple of the Holy Spirit, who is in you, whom you have from God, and that you are not your own? You have been bought with a price, therefore glorify God in your body. All sin doesn't fall in the same category. God isn't going to treat the sin of homosexuality, lesbianism, adultery, like he's going to deal with the sin of stealing or lying or cheating. It does not mean that they're less sins, but God doesn't deal with all sin the same. And in this group of sins, what he says is, do not be deceived. He says, because those who commit these things shall not inherit the kingdom of God. Now, I want you to notice what he's referring to here. He's not referring to a person who commits an act of sin because, for example, he says here, stealing. This does not mean that if a person steals one thing or two things or several things in their life, they're not going to inherit the kingdom of God. What he's referring to here is a lifestyle. It is a mindset. Now, a lifestyle, you say, where do you get that? Well, look, if you will, in verse 11, then we're coming back to it. He says, verse 11, and such were some of you. Speaking to the Christians there, those who are believers in the church at Corinth. Such were some of you. The word there were in the imperative tense means something that was going on in the past that is in a continuing basis. What he's referring to is a lifestyle. So this group of sins refers to those whose lifestyle. Now, a lifestyle is a pattern of behavior. Listen, a pattern of behavior resulting in a practice on a continuing basis or frequently, so that that person's lifestyle is a lifestyle of prostitution, lifestyle of homosexuality, lifestyle of adultery or stealing or abusive speech or whatever it might be. It is their lifestyle. A person who has given themselves over to it, or a person who is continually committing the same sin over and over again and rationalizing away their sin because it's a mindset. That's the way they have decided to fulfill their desires. That's the way they have decided to gain their pleasure in life. And so they reason it away, or even if they're convicted by it. He says, and such were some of you. It is a lifestyle. And it says something about the nature of their heart. It is the root on the inside that's bearing this fruit. It does not mean that a person who commits an act of sin, or even a person who gets caught up in something like this for a season of time, it does not mean they're going to lose their inheritance. But I'm talking, my friend, to many of you, this is your lifestyle. Your lifestyle is a mindset that ignores God totally, and you are living in a lifestyle of sin whereby you have chosen, by an act of your will, to get your needs met, to live your life in this fashion, no matter what God thinks or anybody else. He says, the unrighteous shall not inherit the kingdom of God. Do not be deceived. He says, do not be misled. And again, here he uses the present imperative or the negative, which is used to indicate or to stop an action that's going on. He says, you Corinthians, you're being deceived. You're being misled. You're all confused if you think a person can live like that and still inherit the kingdom of God. He says, it's not so. So I want to ask you, my friend, are you convicted about your lifestyle? Is this characteristic of your life? Living in sin, disobeying God? Is that your mindset? That's the way you think. That's the way you act. That's the way you perform. That's your behavior. That's your conduct. Then, my friend, you need to ask yourself the question, have I ever been saved by the grace of God? Do I have a new spirit? Do I have a new nature? Has my heart ever been changed? Have I ever confronted the Lord God Almighty and asked Him to forgive me of my sin? Because if you have, you will not develop, nor will you tolerate, a mindset and a lifestyle of behavior characteristic of these sins that Paul mentions here in this 9th and 10th verse. Now, so there's no question about the fact that all of us have sinned against God, and all of us need to think twice before we point our finger at somebody else and talk about how awful their sin is. The issue here is not whether God will forgive sin or not, but that He will. And what I want you to understand is that God hates all sin. It makes no difference what the nature of it is. He hates it because of what it does to His children. He hates it in the life of the unbeliever, and He hates it in the life of the believer. He knows its destructive power, and He knows the deceitfulness of sin. Because most people who start out sinning against God think they have it under control and only intend to sin in this particular area a short period of time, and then at their own given choice, they intend to step out of it. But all of a sudden, they realize they're paralyzed. They're wrapped up in it. They're chained by it. And somehow there is no simple breaking away and walking out and stepping away. And how many people walk this aisle in a given year saying, I'm a homosexual, I'm guilty of adultery, I'm guilty of this, guilty of that. And they go on and on and on, things in their life, person after person, different areas of their life in which Satan has trapped them, bound them, and asking, can God forgive me? Is it possible for God to forgive me for breaking up someone else's home? Is it possible for God to forgive me for being a homosexual all these years? Is it possible for God to forgive me for walking the streets and prostituting the temple of God? Is it possible for God to forgive me for abusing my wife or my husband or my children? Is it possible? And on and on and on the story goes. Is it possible to be forgiven for these sins? And the answer is yes. God will forgive every sin. But you now need to understand how God forgives, because unless you understand how, you'll keep on carrying that same old load of guilt. You'll wake up tomorrow morning just like you awakened this morning. Same old ugly past staring you in your face. Get on your knees to pray, and there it is again. Wondering if you will ever be able to be released and freed. Until you understand how God forgives sin, you'll never be free. So how does He do that? God does not forgive sin based on my promise not to sin again. He does not forgive sin based on my promise that I will do better. He does not forgive me of my sin based on any exercise of better conduct. God forgives sin only on one basis. And I want you to turn to these verses as many times as you've read them. There are a number of verses. I want us to begin in Ephesians chapter 1. And in this first chapter, he says, in verse 7, in Him that is in Christ, we have redemption. That is, God has purchased us through His blood the forgiveness of our trespasses, our violations of the Scripture, according to the riches of His grace. So that our forgiveness is not based on our conduct or promise to do better. Our riches, or rather our forgiveness, is based on the shedding of the blood of Jesus Christ and the riches of God's unmerited, undeserved favor toward us. Then, for example, in Colossians chapter 3, look at there if you will. Colossians chapter 3. He says in chapter 3, verse 1, if then you have been raised up with Christ, keep seeking those things above where Christ is seated at the right hand of God. Set your mind on the things above, not on the things that are on earth. You have died and your life is hidden with Christ in God. When Christ, who is our life, is revealed, then you also will be revealed with Him in glory. Now look in verse 5. Therefore, consider the members of your earthly body as dead to immorality, impurity, passion, evil desire, greed, which amounts to idolatry. All of these things are a part, listen, all of this, he says, is a part of idolatry, which we read a few moments ago. And he says, God has made it possible for us to be forgiven. And what happens is we have a new mindset. The mindset of the one who has a lifestyle is a mindset of sin. Now he says, we have the privilege of having a different mindset. But again, we go on to the blood of Jesus Christ. If you look in 1 Timothy, or rather 1 Peter chapter 1, you remember in verse 18, he says, we were not redeemed with perishable things, but what? Verse 19, with the precious blood of the Lamb, that is of the Lord Jesus Christ. And then in chapter 2, he says in verse 24, He Himself bore our sins in His body on the cross. Now, the only way for any sin to be forgiven is this, that Jesus Christ, who came into the world and died at Calvary, shed His blood for your sin and my sin, so that our forgiveness is based on the death of Jesus Christ. Therefore, when I accept the Lord Jesus Christ as my personal Savior in confession of my sin, not only am I forgiven of my sin, but the Holy Spirit comes into my life. Therefore, I have a new spirit. Now I have a new mindset. Now I set my mind on the things of that are above, on the things of God. Whereas before, in my own sinfulness and my own lifestyle, my mind was set on sinfulness, wickedness, disobedience, evil to get my needs met and to fulfill my lustful desires. Now through the blood of the Lord Jesus Christ, my sin is forgiven. I have a new mindset. Now I'm thinking on the things above where Christ is seated at the Father's right hand. I have a whole different change of attitude. And what happened? Because of confession and repentance of sin, God not only forgave me of my sin, but He gave me a whole new perspective. And this is what I want you to see. It isn't a matter of just being forgiven, but you have a new mindset. until a person realizes that forgiveness is not something we do, but something we receive as a result of Jesus Christ shedding His blood, dying on Calvary for our sins, there is no forgiveness. Here's what you'll do. You'll try to do better to merit forgiveness. You'll make God some promises, and you say, God, I promise I'm not going to do it anymore. I know I've promised you that before, but I promise I'm not going to do it anymore, God. You'll mean it with all of your heart. You know what? It may last a week or 2 days or maybe 2 hours. You'll be right back at the same old sin, and here's the reason why. You need to be forgiven by the Lord God Himself and have a new mindset. God gives you a new spirit and a whole new perspective on your thinking. No forgiveness apart from the blood of Jesus. All of my self-efforts are going to end in futility. Now, does God forgive every sin? Remember that first question I asked? Will He, or have you rather, have you for some time committed an unpardonable sin? Will He forgive every sin, or is there some sin in this list here for which there is some question as to whether God will forgive it or not? Well, I want you to notice something in verse 11. Having listed all of these sins, look in verse 11. And such were some of you, but you were washed, you were sanctified, you were justified in the name of the Lord Jesus Christ and the Spirit of God. He says, such were some of you, but therefore... He's talking to believers whose lifestyle, before they set their mind on the things of Christ, whose lifestyle was they had set their mind on the things of evil. So what is he saying in verse 11? Can and will God forgive any and every sin? And the answer is yes. You say, but now wait a minute. The Bible speaks of an unpardonable sin. So I want to explain that carefully so that you will not misunderstand. So that not only you can understand it, so you'll be free, but my friend, so that you can explain it to someone else, so you can be a catalyst in helping set them free. Turn, if you will, to Matthew chapter 12. Matthew chapter 12 deals with the unpardonable sin. Jesus had just healed a man who was demon-possessed and who was blind and dumb. And so Jesus healed him. The Pharisees said, while you're doing this by the power of Satan himself, old Beelzebul himself, and therefore they attributed to the devil the supernatural power that the Lord Jesus Christ was using to heal this man. Now, here's what I want you to see. This is an incident in time and in the life of Christ whereby the Pharisees, who knew without a doubt that Jesus was who He said He was, they couldn't stand the thoughts of it because what was going to happen to them and their position as the leaders in Israel. All of the evidence said that this man Jesus is who He says He is. They could not deny His supernatural power. They saw Him perform one unmistakable, undeniable miracle after the other. They knew that He was the Messiah. And so, in this given instant, knowing here is God now, here is God in the flesh standing before them, performing a miracle, and in spite of that, they attribute the very works of the Holy Spirit here, the works of the Lord Jesus Christ, to the devil himself. Now, there will not be an occasion like that now for the simple reason that Jesus is not here in physical form as He was then. Though He still carries on His supernatural work through His servants, we are His servants, but we are not Him. So that there will never be a time just like that. So that today a person cannot commit the unpardonable sin, and here's the reason why. The grace of God involves all sin. And I want to distinguish between a hardened heart, or rather an unforgivable state, and an unforgivable sin. The sin that is unforgiven here, he attributes to these Pharisees. So you cannot commit the unpardonable sin. There are no sins unpardonable today. Now, when a person sins against God, the blood of Jesus Christ has atoned for all of that sin. But a person can sin against God today And when they do, they grieve the Holy Spirit. They keep on sinning. They have to resist the Holy Spirit's conviction. They keep on sinning. They quench the Spirit, deny His very presence. Absolutely refuse. Until finally, there is a hardening of the heart. We're talking about the unbeliever who continually resists and quenches the Spirit of God until there is a hardness of the heart. When a person has reached the stage of a hardened heart, the Spirit of God makes no impression. There is no desire for God, no song, no sermon. Nothing moves that person. Their heart has calcified to the gospel. That is, it is so hard to the things of God because over the years of time, and time is involved in the hardened heart, years of time of resisting and quenching and refusing and denying and ignoring the work of the Holy Spirit until finally there is no movement, no desire, no tendency whatsoever towards spiritual things, no hunger for God, no interest in the church, no belief in the Bible, no feelings about God, that person has reached the stage of a hardened heart. That's why, my friend, it is a dangerous thing to hear the gospel of Jesus Christ and to deny God His rightful place in your life. It is a dangerous thing to hear the gospel and ignore the Holy Spirit. It is a dangerous thing to hear the gospel of Jesus Christ and to quench the Spirit. Refuse God His rightful place in your life. To deny God His position of Savior, Lord, and life. To hear the gospel of Jesus Christ when you know that you're not going to respond. Listen, you're better off not even listening than to hear more and more truth, to gain more and more knowledge, and then to deny God His place of leadership in your life. There is no unpardonable sin that can be committed today, but there is an unpardonable state. And what is the unpardonable state? The unpardonable state is that you deny the Lord Jesus Christ His place in your life and die in your sin. There is no forgiveness of sin on the other side of this life. So that you die without the Lord Jesus Christ, that is unpardonable. But it is unpardonable because you die in a state of unbelief. But you cannot commit a sin in this life for which God will not forgive you. For example, think of all of the offers of salvation. If thou shalt confess with thy mouth the Lord Jesus and believe in thine heart, God hath raised him from the dead, thou shalt be saved unless you've committed the unpardonable sin. Doesn't say that. Believe on the Lord Jesus Christ and thou shalt be saved unless you've committed the unpardonable sin. For God so loved the world that He gave His only begotten Son that whosoever believeth in Him should not perish but have everlasting life unless he's committed the unpardonable sin. There is no exception clause in any of the offers of salvation. If anybody could commit the unpardonable sin today, God surely, through the apostles, would have warned men over and over and over again through these epistles, be careful lest you commit a sin for which you can never be forgiven. But it is not there because you cannot. Now let me clarify something. You, by resisting the work of the Holy Spirit in your life, can so resist God so long as an unbeliever that your heart can become so hardened, there is absolutely no desire for the things of God, and even God won't violate your own right. So you can die out of hardness, but that is a hardened heart as a result of time and denial and refusing God. There is an unforgivable state. When you die without Christ, on the other side of this life, there is no forgiveness. There is no unforgiven sin on this side of the grave. That is, if you call out to God, cry out to God, He will always answer. Does He not say, He that cometh to me, I will in no wise cast out. There is no such thing as a person crying out to God, desiring to be saved, wanting to confess their sins, desiring to repent of their sin, and absolutely God refused to save them. That's what He said He sent Jesus for, that you and I might be forgiven of our sin, that we might have life and have it more abundantly. So, here you are, you wake up every morning, the same old load of ugly guilt of your past, and you're asking the question, will God forgive me of my sin? It may be homosexuality. It may be adultery. You may have murdered somebody. You may be in prison and wondering, I'm going to be penalized by the state. Will God ever forgive me for taking someone else's life? Will God ever forgive me for breaking up someone else's home? Will God ever forgive me for all the sin and evil that I have caused of hurt to someone else? And the answer is, if you are willing to repent of your sins, if you're willing to ask God to forgive you of your sins, if you're willing to trust the Lord Jesus Christ as your personal Savior and acknowledge the fact that you cannot save yourself, you cannot forgive yourself, you desperately need Him. And my friend, if you're willing to bow your heart before the Lord Jesus Christ in confession and repentance and receiving Him, every single sin you have ever committed, God Almighty will forgive you, cleanse you, wash you, thoroughly purify you, give you a whole new mindset, and you will be released and liberated from all the guilt of your past, no matter what you've done. That's the grace of God. That is the power

out of our sins. So before you boast of how good you are, and before you look down your nose at somebody else and point your finger at someone else, only by the grace of a loving Heavenly Father have we been saved and by His grace delivered from only God knows what any one of us could have become were it not for His love. So that when you and I look at others who are in sin, whose lifestyle is absolutely and totally obnoxious to us and evil toward God, were it not for the grace of God, who knows who would not be there? And we should look upon them with compassion and love and say, were it not for the grace of God, there go I. And that pompous person who thinks that their self-righteousness is such that they would never stoop to things like that, I want to tell you, your pride may be worse than their sin. He says, watch out. Pride goes before destruction, before a great fall. Now, what does Paul say about the process? Look, if you will, in verse 11. He says, and such were some of you. Not all of them. He says, such were some of you. But you were washed. Something happened. Look, if you will, in Titus chapter 3, verse 5 for a moment. If you find Hebrews, just go back a couple of books there. Titus chapter 3, verse 5. Listen to what he says. He saved us. Oh, you need to get this. Verse 5. He saved us not on the basis of deeds which we have done in righteousness, but according to His mercy, according to His mercy, by the washing of regeneration and renewing of the Holy Spirit. What is that? That means by the power of the Holy Spirit, we were regenerated. That is, we were given a new life and a new mindset. Now we can set our mind on the things of God, on the things above. Why? We have been washed, thoroughly cleansed from our sin. It doesn't make any difference what you've done, how long you've done it. The blood of Jesus Christ will wash you clean of all your sins. That is the power of the blood of Jesus Christ. That's why we sing, what can wash away your sins? Nothing but the blood of Jesus Christ. What can make us whole again? Nothing but the blood of Jesus Christ. And those people who criticize the blood, criticize all the references to blood in the Bible, I want to tell you, apart from the shedding of blood, the Bible says there is no forgiveness of sin. We praise God for His blood because that's where our forgiveness lies, in the blood of Christ. He says, first of all, what happens is, he says there's a washing that takes place. God cleanses us. That is, He regenerates us. He gives us a whole new life. Secondly, he says, you were sanctified. That means that having regenerated you, God set you apart. Think about this. Once you were saved, God, now having made you one of His children, sets you apart for Himself, unto Himself, for service unto Him, whereby He may be glorified in your life. That's why He says in that chapter, don't prostitute your body with someone else. Because here's what happens. Think about this. When a person commits immorality with someone else, they're committing immorality with the temple of the living God. That's why he says all of the sins fall into one category. This sin falls into another category entirely. You see, God thinks much more of us than we think of ourselves. These bodies are the temples of the Holy Spirit. And he says these bodies are sacred and holy and set apart. The total person set apart for God. So that when forgiveness comes, there is the regenerating process. That is, sins are forgiven, whole new life, whole new perspective, whole new mindset. He says we're set apart for God, and God, he says, justifies us. He declares by his own legal decree, you are no longer guilty. The penalty is no longer upon you. You are forever a child of God. You have been pardoned from all your sin. Which is God's way of saying, yes. It doesn't make any difference what a person's done and how long they've done it. The forgiveness of God is offered to every person who is willing to receive it. Now, here's the question. My friend, let's distinguish between two things. Do you want the load of guilt removed? Do you want the load of guilt removed? And that heavy, overwhelming sense of despair out of your life? So you'll feel better? Or do you really want to get right with God? You see, it's one thing to say, oh, God, take away my guilt. What about taking away your sin? What about forgiving you of your sin?

0: What about releasing you and liberating you to serve the Lord God? What about releasing you and liberating you from all of that guilt and all the weight of that guilt so that you can now begin to live for the Lord Jesus Christ and serve Him? One of the reasons I have a problem with deathbed confessions is this. I've seen people in the hospital so many times in all the years of my ministry cry out to God for their forgiveness. Oh, God, if you'll just forgive me and let me live and give me one more chance, God, here's what I'll do. You never heard such a bunch of promises in all of your life. And sure enough, God gives them time and they get well. And about 6 months, they're right back doing the same old thing because what they wanted was escape from hell, not to love and serve the living God. So what I want to ask is this. You just want to get rid of the guilt? You just want to feel better? Or do you want to be forgiven of your sin? Do you want to be released from that which is within you that causes you, my friend, to violate the laws of God and violate the principles of Scripture? God will forgive you of your sin no matter what you've done. But first of all, you've got to want to be forgiven. You've got to be willing to confess that sin. You've got to be willing to repent of it. That means, listen carefully, that means you're willing for God to change your mind about your lifestyle so that your previous lifestyle of living in sin and indulging yourself, a change of mind means a change of conduct, change of direction. Now I set my mind on the things of God, whereas before they were set on the things of evil. If you simply want your guilt released and you want to feel better and you don't want the wrath of God and you don't want the self-condemnation you're feeling, but you don't want to love God, obey Him and walk in Him, forget it. Because simply saying it and telling God I repent of my sin, knowing in your heart there's no real remorse over the fact that you have sinned against God. Just because you've sinned against yourself and sinned against others, just simply saying, Lord, I'm sorry for what I've done, that's not repentance. True, genuine repentance means a change of mind. And a change of mind means a change of conduct and a change of performance. Doesn't mean you're going to be perfect. But there are a lot of people who get all excited in revival meetings and they hoop it up and they holler it. Down the aisle they come and they're crying and weeping and carrying on. I want to ask God to forgive me of my sins. I'm so ashamed of what I've done. No genuine repentance for sinning against Almighty God. And 2 weeks later they're back doing the same old thing. Genuine repentance does something to a man's spirit. It does something to his heart. It does something to his mind. There's a change of attitude, and a change of attitude because he is indwelt by the power of the Holy Spirit, he or she has the power to do differently because God enables them to do so. Do you want to get rid of the guilt or you want to get rid of sin? You want to change your lifestyle? Do you want God's forgiveness and God's joy and God's happiness? Then, my friend, you must face your sin before God or He'll destroy you. Will He forgive you? He will forgive you. But not simply because you say, well, Lord, I just want to ask you to forgive me of my sin. 1 John 1:9, if we confess our sins, He's faithful and just to forgive us our sins and to cleanse us from all unrighteousness, as if we just tossed that up to God. I want to tell you, look at this list of sins. And you can put all sin in that list. They're just different degrees of chastisement from God for the believer and different degrees of punishment and condemnation for the unbeliever. God calls for holy living, righteous living, obedient living. And being eternally secure does not give me any license to disobey God. And if I really and truly understand what true repentance is, I'm going to be smitten with conviction in my heart if I sin against God, no matter what it is. But if my repentance is false repentance, I'm going to be back doing the same old thing and explaining it away. Now, I want you to listen to this very carefully. When He says in this passage, do not be deceived, neither fornicators, adulterers, adulterers, effeminate, homosexuals, thieves, covetous, drunkards, revilers, swindlers shall inherit the kingdom of God. I want to make this very clear. That does not mean that because you're guilty of that, you can't go to heaven. If you're guilty of sinning against God, the ultimate sin that will take you to eternal separation from God is the sin of unbelief. Dying, having refused to acknowledge Jesus Christ as your Savior, that's what will take you to hell, brother. Refusing the death of Christ in your life. These sins are activities of a person who is in a state of unbelief, but they can also be the activities of a person who has received Jesus Christ as Savior. Now, one of the reasons that some of you are carrying so much weight is you're saying, that's what's bothering me. I was saved when I did that. Do you mean to tell me that God will still forgive me even after I got involved here and I was saved? And the answer is without question, yes, God will forgive you right now and release you. Now, God will forgive you. You must be willing to forgive yourself. He will forgive you. You must be willing to forgive yourself. If you will confess it to Him, if you will tell Him that you want a change of mind, that you are genuinely repenting of your sins, that you are accepting His Son, Jesus, as your personal Savior, you will be forgiven in a split second faster than you and I can time it. At that moment, the Holy Spirit comes into your life, and He's there to enable you to overcome, because now you have a new mind, a whole new perspective on life. You can be forgiven. If you're unsaved, to receive the Lord Jesus Christ as your Savior, step number one. God will clean your past, give you a new beginning. If you are a child of God, my friend, you need to confess it. You need to repent of it. You need to turn from it. You need to have a change of attitude, a change of mind about your sin. You know better, and you're still sinning against God. You say, well, suppose I don't. Then you can expect the very strong, chastising hand of Almighty God to come into your life. And then I want to give you one other warning. Even when you repent of your sin, it does not mean that all the consequences are going to evaporate. God is going to leave some of those consequences there to remind you, to teach you, to protect you. That's an act of love on His part. And you see, the very nature of sin has some consequences that go along with it, even after God has totally forgiven us and we're heaven bound. You really want to be free? You want to be set free of all that guilt you wake up with every day? You look back in your past, or you're looking at your present, and you're loaded with it. You weep over it. You're ashamed of it. Your self-image has been destroyed by your sin. Your self-esteem is in shambles because of the way you feel about yourself. You want release and hope and freedom and liberty. You want a new start, a new beginning. Will God forgive you? Right now. Right now. If you will pray this simple prayer with me and all of the folks in this fellowship, if you'll pray this prayer with me right now, God Almighty, based on everything He says in His Word, will forgive you of your sin, release you of the guilt, free you of the penalty, and you can begin life again, starting right now. If you're a believer and you're loaded with it, God will forgive you. I'm going to pray two simple short prayers. First of all, for the unbeliever, would you pray this prayer wherever you may be, my friend? You're about to be released from your sin. Heavenly Father, I confess my sins to You in all of their ugliness. I confess my rebellion against You. I do believe that Jesus Christ died on the cross for my sins. I am asking You to forgive me of my sins. By faith, I here and now receive Jesus Christ as my Savior. I surrender my life to You. I choose to follow You all the days of my life. I'm trusting the Holy Spirit to enable me to live a godly life. In Jesus' name. Now, my friend, you're a Christian. You have an awfully heavy load. Would you pray this prayer? Heavenly Father, I knew better. but I've sinned against you. And my sin is ugly in thy sight. I believe that the death of Jesus atoned for my sin. I'm confessing my sin to you. I thank you for your forgiveness. I repent of that sin. I change my mind about it. I choose by an act of faith to follow Jesus, to obey Him. I believe the Holy Spirit will enable me, beginning right now, to overcome every sin in my life. I'm trusting in His power to enable me to walk in victory. I know that I do not have to sin again against you. That you can change my lifestyle right now. That my life can be a life of obedience. In Jesus' name, amen.
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0: Somebody hurt you yesterday, a year ago, a lifetime ago. You didn't deserve it, and you can't forget it. The pain still remains in your heart, and the memory still lodged in your mind, still lodged there like concrete. It seems to be stuck. Somehow you can't get rid of it. And just when you think it's all over and gone and you've forgotten it, it keeps cropping up again. And there it is. You don't know what makes you remember it. But every time you think about it, there's something of pain that shoots through your emotion. When you remember how deeply you were hurt, how unjustly and unfairly you were treated. You didn't deserve that kind of treatment, but you got it. And while you'd like to think that you've forgotten it, somehow you can't seem to forget it. It's just lodged there. It's stuck in your mind and a part of your emotions. And not only that, you've allowed it to fester over the years, and so it's grown. And because you can't see it, you think, well, it's no longer there. But it's there, and every day it oozes out a little bit more poison in your life. Poisons your system physically, spiritually, mentally, and emotionally. It's there. There are many people who really believe in their heart that they have forgiven those old hurts, and those old past memories are gone with the years, that time has healed them all. But time does not heal unforgiven hurts. Deep, hurtful memories are not healed simply with time. They just sort of lay there, and they grow, and their venom keeps spewing out day after day after day. And there are many people who sit in church pews week after week who really are believers, who've been born again by the grace of God, but who have an unforgiving spirit because of old hurts, the old past unhealed memories that are still there, and somehow they've either not learned to deal with them, they're too painful to deal with, or they just rather avoid the issue. So I want to give you a little warning in the beginning of this message that it's not going to be easy. There are two ways to look at problems like this. One of them is you can keep on running from them, or you can be man enough, a woman enough to deal with them. But when you and I have to deal with old hurts and old past memories, it is painful. There's no Band-Aid, no little Mercurochrome that'll just polish it over and color it up and make it better. It has to be carved out. And nobody else can carve that out of your heart. It's something that you have to do for yourself as I have to do for my own. But I want to tell you, my friend, you'll never be free till you heal of those old past memories of hurts. And I want to show you today how you can be set free. Some of you, for the first time in your life, if you will listen carefully and intently, if you'll be wise enough to get yourself a pencil or a pen and a piece of paper, there's some things you need to jot down if you want to be free so you'll not forget them. You won't remember it all. So much of it you desperately need to remember so you can apply it to your life. And so the title of this message is Forgiving Hurts We Don't Deserve. Forgiving Hurts We Don't Deserve. And if you'll turn to Ephesians chapter 4, and I want us to read two verses that have to do with this matter of our hurts, our unforgiving spirit, and our forgiveness. Paul says in verse 31, let all bitterness, that is smoldering resentments, let all bitterness and wrath, violent outbreaks of our wrath and anger and clamor, outcries of passion and slander, be put away from you along with all malice, that is our intention or the desire to injure someone else, something we desire to do, we intend to do. That's what malice is. Then he says, and put all of that away, and then be kind to one another, tenderhearted, forgiving each other, just as God in Christ also has forgiven you. Now, all of us have been hurt. We're going to be hurt again. My friends, you can't live in this life and you can't love without being hurt. One of the risks you and I take in loving someone else is the risk that we're going to be hurt. If you don't love them and you don't care, hurt doesn't come very easy. But when you love someone with all of your heart, you're more susceptible to being hurt. And so all of us are going to be hurt. We can't avoid that. But the question is not how to avoid hurt, but how do I deal with the hurt that I feel? And so I want to give you two things out of the Scripture, 2 points, if you'll jot them down. Several things in this passage that will be extremely helpful to you if you will write them down and if you will review them and test yourself in some of these areas. First of all, hurts we don't deserve often give rise or give birth to an unforgiving spirit. Hurts we don't deserve often give birth to an unforgiving spirit. Now listen to what Paul says in this 4th chapter. Look at these words. Let all bitterness and wrath and anger and clamor and slander be put away from you along with all malice. Are not these the expressions of hurt? When someone is hurt, they grow bitter, full of wrath and anger and clamor and slander and malice, wanting to do the other person wrong. Are these not the indications of an unforgiving spirit that a person has? And the very opposite of that, he says, is to be tenderhearted and kind and forgiving one another, even as Christ Jesus has forgiven us. So when you look at that list, could you detect any bitterness in your heart, wrath toward anyone, anger, any resentfulness, any malice? Is there anyone you'd like to get back at, take vengeance upon, repay, that you want to hurt just like you've been hurt? If there is, more than likely, you have an unforgiving spirit. And so this hurt that you and I experience can often give birth to an unforgiving spirit. Now let's examine this matter of hurt for just a moment. When you and I think about hurts, I'm talking primarily about those emotional hurts that we experience. And hurt really begins in our heart when you and I suffer pain. That is, hurt begins when you and I suffer pain, which we consider so deep and so unfair that we cannot forget. Somehow we just can't forget it. That's where hurt really begins. When we suffer pain unfairly, unjustly, we say, so deeply, so intensely, somehow we can't forget it. That's where hurt begins. But unless hurt is dealt with, it progresses to something else. Because you see, it doesn't just stay there. If I don't deal with my hurts and the past memories or the memories that those hurts will immediately bring to birth, I'm going to have a problem. Because you see, unless hurt is dealt with, it progresses into hate. Now, if I should ask you today, is there anyone you hate? More than likely you'd say, hate? Why, surely I don't hate anybody. Oh, I dislike a few folks. Some people I sort of detest. Some folks I don't want to be around. I'd like to avoid. Hope I never see them again. But me, hate? No way could I ever hate someone. But my friends, sometimes we're deceived. Because we think that a person, in order to hate, must be somebody who's willing to kill somebody before we hate. But that's not true. There are degrees of hate. And when we talk about hurt and hate, we might ask ourselves the question, do we really and truly just hurt, or is it possible for us to hate someone? So I want to give you three little points, if you'll jot them down, how you can test to see if your hurt has developed into a matter of hate toward someone else. First of all, if you hate someone, you cannot shake the memory. You cannot shake the memory of how much they have hurt you. If you hate someone, you cannot shake the memory of how much they have hurt you. Secondly, if you hate them, you cannot wish them well. You just can't. There's something inside of you that's frozen. You cannot wish them well. And thirdly, if you really and truly hate them, your hurt has moved into hate, somehow you want them to hurt the same way you hurt. You want them to feel the same hurt that you have felt. You want them to suffer as much as possible the same degree that you have suffered. So that you see, you cannot just allow yourself to be hurt and say, well, it'll go away. Because unless it is dealt with promptly and properly, it's going to develop into hatred. And hatred says, I cannot forget the way I was hurt. I cannot wish you well. And the truth is, I want you to hurt. I want you to suffer. I want you to feel just what I felt. Now, you and I know that that kind of attitude can be nothing but disastrous. That it's out of keeping with the child of God. It's out of keeping with who we are, what we believe. And you and I know that that kind of attitude can only poison our whole system. It poisons us in every area of our life. Hurt moving into hatred. Now, there are two kinds or two degrees of hatred. One is passive and one is aggressive. Passive hatred says, I don't like him. I don't want to be around him. I want to avoid him. That person is obnoxious to me. You so that doesn't sound very passive. Well, it's active, but it is passive. Whereas aggressive hatred is looking for ways to retaliate. Aggressive hatred is looking for some way to take out our vengeance, to repay the other person, to cause them to hurt just as deeply as we hurt, and we look for ways to bring that about in their life. Now let me ask you a question. You ever hated anybody? Oh, at first you said, hate? Not I. But deep down inside, have you ever really wanted to retaliate? You wanted somebody to hurt just like you hurt? You couldn't wish them well. In fact, no way in the world could you forget the way they have hurt you. My friend, there are a lot of people who sit in church pews Sunday after Sunday full of hatred. Oh, they wouldn't take somebody else's life, but full of hatred, bitterness, resentment flowing all over them. Leave the church, go to job the next morning, looking for ways to retaliate for the person who hurt them, kept them from getting a promotion. You mean you expect for me to love that person after all they've done to me? It's not what I expect. It's what God says ought to take place. And so hatred simmers, and it just sort of seethes within us. And unless it is dealt with as a hurt, it begins to be hatred. And hatred begins to paralyze and freeze us out. And hatred begins to numb us and make us insensitive. It has all kinds of effects upon us. An unforgiving spirit is the fruit of hurts undealt with that moves into hatred. Now, let's examine this matter of an unforgiving spirit a moment. And what we want to ask first of all is, what causes that? Well, you say, well, I'll tell you exactly what causes me to have an unforgiving spirit. And that is, if they had not hurt me the way they hurt me, I would not have an unforgiving spirit. I want you to listen carefully. Nobody has the power to make you have an unforgiving spirit. The hurts that you and I feel may be the seedbed that grows into hurts, into hatreds, into an unforgiving spirit. But an unforgiving spirit is what you and I choose. That's how I choose to respond to the person who hurt me, by being unforgiving. That person can't make me feel the way I feel. Nobody can make you feel unforgiving. Nobody can make you feel hatred. You and I respond to our hurts. And if we don't respond properly, we will have an unforgiving spirit. So an unforgiving spirit is an attitude that I choose as a result of responding in the wrong way, in the wrong manner, to someone who has hurt me deeply, treated me unfairly, treated me unjustly, sent something into my life that I feel that I did not deserve. And so what happens is we want to blame someone else. And so this is our escape. Well, God, if they hadn't done it, I wouldn't have felt this way. And Lord, I know that you understand why I feel what I feel. No, he doesn't. Oh, let's put it this way. He understands, but he is not in agreement with it. Jesus Christ will never agree with your unforgiving spirit. You know why? Because the day you received the Lord Jesus Christ as your personal Savior, you said to him in that day, I do believe that you have taken all of my sin, past, present, and future, upon your shoulders on the cross. I do believe that you are dying, and in your dying, you are paying the penalty for all of my sin, therefore setting me free from the penalty of my sin. The day you received Jesus Christ as your Savior, you forfeited all of your rights, my friend, to hold hatred against anybody, to have an unforgiving spirit toward anyone, because how can you and I be unforgiving toward anyone else when Jesus Christ is so absolutely forgiving toward us? You and I have wronged the Lord Jesus Christ in ways nobody has ever wronged us. You think about the years and years, my friend, you've lived in unbelief, denying him his rightful place in your life. When you have ignored him for years in your life, you have rebelled against his will, you have doubted his word. You have committed all kinds of evil, all kinds of iniquity. You've transgressed his law. You've denied any interest in him whatsoever. You've refused his rightful place in your life. My friend, has anybody ever done all of that to you? You and I have sinned against God in ways that no one can ever sin against us. And therefore, how can you and I ever deliberately defend an unforgiving spirit when God has forgiven us for so much? There is no way. And so all of our excuses about our unforgiving spirit, all of our defenses, all of our explanations to God, and all of our continuous reminding him of how we've been hurt, how painful it has been, the awesome memories of these things, none of these impress God. Because all the Father's going to say to you, when you tell him how deeply you've been hurt, he's going to say to you, look at the cross. And when you see his son blooded up with spikes in his hands, blooded up with a javelin in his side, blooded up with a crown of thorns upon his head, the blood dripping in his eyes, down his cheek, down his body, down that old wooden Roman cross, how in the world can you and I ever say, but God, I have a right to be unforgiving toward this person? Not really. You see, the cross strips us of all of our rights to hold an unforgiving spirit. We have no rights to do it. If God the Father is that willing to forgive us, how can we withhold forgiveness toward someone else? So when you and I hold an unforgiving spirit toward someone else, we're simply destroying ourselves. There is a very, very slow burn that goes on when you and I have an unforgiving spirit. It goes on sometimes for years, but it goes on. Because you see, an unforgiving spirit is not something that just goes on with no side effects. It has many effects. What do you suppose the reasons are that you and I have an unforgiving spirit? Is it because of the degree to which someone has hurt us? Not really. There are three primary reasons you and I are unforgiving toward others. Number one is our pride. Well, if you just knew what they had done to me, so what? Look what we did to Jesus at the cross. First of all is our pride. We don't want to confess and admit that we are not capable of forgiving someone else of what they've done to us. And so oftentimes our pride will keep the slow burn on. Our pride will keep heaping pressure upon our nervous system. So first of all is pride. Second is selfishness. We want it our way. And that is, we think they've wronged us, and we think they need to correct that, and on we go. I, and our own selfish, self-centered spirit, waiting for somebody else to change, waiting for something else to happen in their life. And what happens? The burn keeps going. And then thirdly, there's ignorance. Some people do not understand what happens when hurt develops into hatred and unforgiving spirit develops. And so there it is. They don't know how to handle it. They don't know how to respond to hurts and these old memories the way they should. And so therefore, they suffer even as those who know better. Now, what are the consequences of an unforgiving spirit? Some people feel like there are no consequences. They say, well, you know, I have an unforgiving spirit, but I don't see that anything has happened in my life, and therefore, there's nothing wrong. And my friends, you have an unforgiving spirit. Deep down inside of you, there's seething this bitter, resentful animosity and anger and hostility towards somebody in your past. Maybe yesterday, maybe a week ago, maybe a month ago, maybe a year ago, maybe a lifetime ago, and it's there. You say, well, it's not there any longer because time has healed it. Time doesn't heal it. What's one of the consequences of an unforgiving spirit? The first consequence is this: emotional bondage. A person who is unforgiving will find themselves wrapped up in anger, incarcerated by their own hostility, damned up on the inside by pent-up emotions they cannot express because they're so angry and unforgiving. And the memories of their past hurts, those memories keep replaying in their mind. It's like daily at some point during the day, they punch the button and the tape goes on. And sometimes that person will experience something and think, why did I do that? Why do I feel this way when this happens in my life? Why do I react toward people like that the way I do? They won't understand what's going on. And what's going on is those emotional hurts of the past are still there lingering, and they have them caught and bound. You see, an unforgiving spirit will freeze you out. Freeze out your capacity to relate to other people. Freeze out your capacity to love someone else. Freeze out your capacity to be loved, to receive love from someone else. A fellow came to see me one day, about 2 or 3 months ago maybe a little longer than that. He's a servant of the Lord, a great servant of God, very skilled, very gifted. Came in and sat down and shared with me something that happened in his past, how he came to the point of taking his life. And just at the last moment, God intervened in a beautiful way by a friend and saved him. And so he said to me, you know, how God had blessed him and how grateful he was for what God had done. And so he and I shared for a little while. And toward the end of the conversation, I walked over and I put my arms around him and hugged him real tight and told him I loved him. And my friend, it was just like I hugged that old front wooden pew. There was nothing. He was like a dead piece of wood. He didn't respond. There was nothing there. And I loosed him and I shoved him away a little bit and I said, you're not free. You can't even hug me back. There is no emotion. I said, you're still frozen by something back there that you've talked about. A memory that you have lodged in your mind and it's settled in like concrete. It's still there. You've not been freed. Your life has been saved, but you've not been freed. You're paralyzed. You're frozen out. You're hung up. You're dammed up. Nothing's flowing. You can't even hug a friend back who loves you and who's compassionately listened to you and shared my heart with you and poured out my life to you. There's nothing in return. Big old tears came down his cheek. He said, I can't. I wish I could, but I can't. He said, I wish I could just reach out and hug you, but I can't. Here's an adult man. I can't hug you. I can't feel what you're feeling. He wasn't being unkind. He was telling the truth. He couldn't. My friend, that's why you can't afford to let your hurts become an unforgiving spirit. You can't afford the damage to your life. and the damage to those about you. So first of all, there is emotional bondage. We just can't feel. We just can't be. We just can't do. Secondly, it damages our relationships with others because, you see, an unforgiving spirit spills over on everybody. Spills over in your family, the people you work with, your friends. At times in your life, they have to walk around you because of your attitude. If you meet certain people or certain situations arise, you just explode with criticism. And so it damages our relationships, and therefore it damages you and your relationships on your job, among your friends, and of course, living with somebody with an unforgiving spirit. Living with a person with an unforgiving spirit. There is no way to receive. You see, a person with an unforgiving spirit can't receive it. Therefore, they can't give it. And therefore, there's frustration. Therefore, there's anxiety. Therefore, there's guilt. And therefore, there is what? There is fighting back and blaring out and expressions of inner frustrations and anxiety even that person does not understand. You can't afford to have an unforgiving spirit. Thirdly, it damages your relationship with the Lord. Imagine coming to the Lord Jesus and saying, "Now, Lord, I just want to thank you for your forgiveness to me, and I'm coming to you and asking you to forgive me for my mistake today, for my sin today." You know what happens when a person with an unforgiving spirit comes to the Lord? I'll tell you exactly what happens. That old memory and that old hurt and that old unforgiving spirit, and that person keeps coming up. There's no way, my friend, to have an unforgiving spirit and be able to get down before the Lord and pray without the Spirit of God bringing that person up. Because, you see, it is a memory lodged in the mind. It is a hurt that is painful. You feel it. You may try to suppress it. You may try to deny it, but it's there. And there's no way to have a right relationship with the Lord Jesus Christ while you have an unforgiving, hurtful, hateful spirit towards someone else. You cannot. You can reason all you want to, read the Bible every single day, pray all you choose, listen to 1,000 sermons. It's not going to do any good. It won't do any good until you're willing to deal with the hurt. And what happens is our emotions get damaged, our relationships get damaged, and our relationship with the Lord is damaged. Doesn't mean that you're less saved. You're just miserable. And things don't work out. And your service to God. Listen, do you think God can unctionize and empower and anoint a person with an unforgiving spirit? There is no way. The Spirit of God can never anoint unforgiveness, bitterness, resentfulness, hatred, and animosity and hostility. He cannot. And this is the reason some people won't serve God. They say, "Well, I don't know how." That's not the reason. "I don't have the gift." That's not the issue. "I don't have the time." That's not true. There's something deep down inside of them. When they say they can't, what they mean is they can't for all these frivolous reasons. The truth is they really can't do it effectively until they're willing to deal with past memories of old hurts that are still lodged there, and the poison of which is affecting every facet of their life. Which leads me to the next point. Not only does it damage our relationship to the Lord, our emotions, our relationships to others, but it damages us physically. My friend, either it's going to hit you in the upper section of your head, your neck, or your upper shoulders, or it's going to hit you in your chest, or it's going to hit you in the lower regions. But bitterness and resentment and hostility and unforgiving spirit, it's going to come out. You see, what happens is you put an overload on your nervous system. And you and I were not built to carry anger, hostility, bitterness, resentment, and guilt. It's going to come out sooner or later. You're going to blow a fuse in some fashion. And one of these days, you're going to have a volcanic eruption. Not just out of your mouth, but in your body, there's going to be an outlet. That is, there's going to be a fuse burn, and there's going to be an explosion. There's going to be an eruption somewhere in the physical body of that unforgiving spirit. It's going to come out somehow. You can go to the doctor, and he'll tell you there's not a thing wrong with you. And you say, but something's wrong. Well, what's wrong? The truth is, it's in your mind. You say, well, it's just in my mind. Friend, everything in your mind gets down into every other part of your body sooner or later, because it is from your mind that all the messages to all the other organs of your body, that's where they get their message. If you start saying, I feel sick. If I were to walk up to you and I said to you, man, you look sick. You're looking terrible. In fact, you look white in the face. I guarantee you, if a person will believe that for about 60 seconds, their feelings about themselves will change, because the mind, having received the message, sends the message out, you are sick. The mind has more effect over the body than you and I give it credit for. Now, that's good, because that's the way God made the body. But I'm telling you, an unforgiving spirit is going to make you sick ultimately. It's going to get you physically, ultimately. That's God's ultimate way of finally getting your attention if you won't deal with it any other way. And some people even then refuse to deal with bitterness and resentment, hostility and unforgiving spirit, because it's too painful to deal with. These old hurts can give rise to an unforgiving spirit unless we deal with them. Now, the second thing I want you to jot down is this. The hurts we don't deserve can be healed through forgiveness. The hurts we don't deserve can be healed through forgiveness. Now, we talk about healing hurts and healing old past memories. What are we talking about? So let's first of all clear up some confusion what forgiveness is not. Forgiveness is not justifying someone else's wrongful act towards you whereby you were hurt. Well, after all, I understand where they came from, and I guess if I'd have grown up the same way they did, then I'd understand. So, no problem. That's not forgiveness. Secondly, it is not excusing someone's wrongs toward you. You say, well, everybody makes mistakes, and they probably did not realize what they'd done. You know what? When you are hurt, deeply hurt, excusing, that's not forgiveness. And justification and excusing does not deal with an unforgiving spirit. Then there's the whole idea of denying it. Well, you know, I really was not hurt. It's just something I felt for a moment. Yes, you were. Deeply hurt. Painfully hurt. Excruciatingly, painfully, you were hurt. Don't deny that, my friend, because you see, to deny it is only to push it down. Ultimately, it's coming out in some other form. So to deny that you've been hurt, that's not forgiveness, but some people think it is. And then the idea that someone says, well, I accept the person just the way they are, so they're forgiven. No, that's not true. I can accept a person for being mean, ornery, ugly, ungodly, and absolutely wicked. That may be the way they are. That doesn't mean I forgive them. Then somebody says, well, but you have to tolerate everything in life. Toleration isn't forgiveness. Toleration says, I've been hurt, deeply hurt, and I guess I'm going to put up with it. That's not forgiveness. And then another point of confusion is this, that somebody says, well, I believe that time heals everything. My friend, time doesn't heal everything. Time does not heal old past hurts. Time does not heal old past memories unless they're dealt with, because they're just lodged there. And every once in a while, something comes along, and you ask yourself again the question, why do I react that way? Why do I feel what I feel? Why am I responding this way? I'll tell you why. It is the poison of a lodged memory of an old hurt that keeps seeping through the system, bringing it back. Different situations, different circumstances, there they are. And you cannot escape it by trying to justify it, tolerate it, excuse it, explain it away. That's not the way you deal with old hurts, old past memories. So let me ask you a question. Is it not true already, since we began this sermon, that for some of you, all of a sudden you had that twitch of pain, something that happened a long time ago between you and your parents, your father, your mother? Maybe you were abused by your father. And all of a sudden, when I said, past memories of old hurts, it just sort of rose to the surface within you. The fellow who fired you when you were doing the best job you could possibly do, all of a sudden his face came to your mind. That professor who gave you an F kept you from graduating. Deep down inside, you've never been able to forgive him for that. That old past hurt. Then you were a kid. You may have been fat or you may have been very skinny. And you were embarrassed and the kids laughed at you. And they joked about you. And they hee-hawed about you. They made fun of you. You say, well, that's when I was a kid. That's right. But my friend, have you ever dealt with that? Is that not a past memory? You say, well, you know, you just forget some things. Some things, yes. But you see, some things affect some people different ways. And whereas one person may be able to genuinely laugh off such a little thing as the criticism of a friend, but when your father says to you, you'll never amount to anything, and your mother says to you, you were a mistake, and you have been a burden to this family all of your life, I'll be glad when you're gone. My friend, you don't brush that off. You don't just suppress that and get away with it. You don't just deny that ever happened. It's there. One day your father walks out on the little league field and he says, son, right in front of all of your fellow players, why did you miss that ball? I told you not to strike it. And won't you ever get it through your thick head how to play ball? Right in front of his friends. Anybody but his daddy. You think a kid just says, well, nothing to that. Lodged in his memory. My friend, lodged in all of our memories, old past hurts that are going to stay there, oozing out their poison, affecting our life until we deal with them, until we're willing to have the courage to confront them, and that is painful. You may laugh, you may smile, you may dress well, sit well, drive well, live well, but I want to tell you something. Until you deal with old past memories of old past hurts, no amount of faking anybody else out is ever going to work because you have to live with yourself. You can't ever run from you. You'll never be free. There'll always be something that's like, it's sort of like it has a tight grip on you. You can't express what you feel and you look at somebody else and you think, my, I wish I could feel like they feel. I wish I could have that kind of joy and I wish I could be free like that. Deep down inside you want to be. You cry out to God, God, set me free. And then the painful memory of those old past hurts come and you shove them back down because you just can't face them. You just can't deal with something that hurts. There is no amount of physical pain that will equal emotional pain. Having to dredge up the past, that's why this message is very difficult for you to listen to. Because you see, you don't want to hear this, and I understand that. You don't want me to raise up old past ugly memories of old past hurts and experiences in your life that you'd like to have forgotten. You don't like that. I understand that. I'm not here for you to like. I'm here to be a shepherd. And shepherds have to deal with what they have to deal with, and old past hurts and ugly memories, painful memories of the past, we have to deal with if we're going to be free. So how do you deal with them? How do you deal with them? So let me explain two things. First of all, we're talking about dealing with the hurts of those who are still around. You may see that person every day. It may be somebody who's hurt you deeply who does not even realize that they hurt you. It may be someone who hurt you deeply who did not intend to do it, but the hurt is just as deep. Or a little bit more difficult situation, it may be someone who lives 3,000 miles away and you probably never see them again except by some odd coincidence or God sends them across your way. And so they're not there. And then even more difficult is a father or mother who's passed away. How are you going to forgive your parents who've passed away? How are you going to forgive a friend who's passed away, who hurt you deeply? Killed in an automobile accident, he's gone. You can't ask him. You can't deal with it. So that's why the process is like this, and I want to show you how to deal with all those past hurts, no matter who they are, where they are, how long ago they've been, and who it is. Now, let me give you two cautions. There are times, depending upon who it is, the circumstance, that you and I should not ever go to someone and say to them, you hurt me deeply, here's what you did to me, and I forgive you. That's not the way to do it. Secondly, you never want to go to your parents who did their best, they thought, who may have made some tragic mistakes raising you. You could never go to them and say, I want to tell you how you hurt me, how you absolutely destroyed my self-image as a 16-year-old girl. You should never do that. In other words, our dealings with our unforgiving spirit should never bring hurt to someone else. So how are we going to do it? The best way to do it is to take two chairs. One of them for the other person, and one of them for you. And so what you want to do with that person is you want to sit the other person in the other chair. And what you want to do is to carry on a conversation with the other person. They're not there. They may not ever be able to be there. They may be gone. And here's how you want to do it. You call them by name. Let's say it's John. John, I want to explain to you how you hurt me. You hurt me deeply one day when you embarrassed me in front of all of my friends. I felt like somebody had stripped me. You made a joke of me. You destroyed my self-image. You hurt me deeply. You hurt me so badly that all of these years, over these past months, I've hurt. I've suffered pain. And in the process of dealing with that person, you tell them everything you feel, exactly how you feel. If you feel like crying, cry. If you feel like kicking that person, then kick the chair. In other words, you get it out of your system, whatever it takes. There's no point in you sitting there saying, now, John, because that's not the way you feel. You feel hurt. You have hurts of old past memories that are hurting, that are painful. A young lady may say to her father, Dad, when I was 12 years of age, you abused me. You made me take off my clothes. You embarrassed me. You humiliated me. You hurt me. I've never gotten over it. I've never been able to relate to other men like. And I hate it, I hate it, I hate it, I hate it, and I hate you. But Dad, by the grace of God, He's made it possible for me to forgive you. And so today I release you from the bondage. I release you from the debt of embarrassing me and abusing me and hurting me when I was a little girl. I don't hold it against you any longer. I free you today. And I'm grateful that God has freed me. And I thank Him that He is healing these damaged emotions that I have. And now I'm free. Whatever you need to confess, whatever you need to say, say it all. And then walk away remembering. When you walk away, if you meant what you said, and you thanked God for healing your damaged emotions and freeing you, you're free. Now you may not feel all that freedom instantly, but you're going to begin to feel it. You're going to begin to sense a freedom that you had not felt before. God is going to be work in your life in a way that you have not felt Him work before. He's going to show you. He'll help you to be able to say what needs to be said. It may be that you'll have to go back and say, that's number one. Now, I want to talk to my boss. You may have to do that for 4, 5, 6, or 10 people. But my friend, I want to tell you something. That process will work. Because it's the way God makes it possible for us to heal our old damaged emotions. Now, when we talk about forgiving someone, there are three things involved. First of all, there is the hurt or the injury. That's part of it. There's the debt. That is the debt the other person owes us. There's the cancellation of that debt. So when you say to that person, first of all, here is what you have done to me, and you explain that, then you must cancel

by your own unforgiving spirit. Now, there are four results. When you and I forgive someone else, jot these down. When you and I are able to forgive someone else, genuinely forgive them, here's what happens. First of all, the memory of your past hurts begin to be healed. There is an instantaneous beginning to that healing. The moment you're able to say, I release you, I free you, I hold it against you no more, then first of all, there is the beginning of the healing of those old memories. Secondly, you begin to see that other person in a different light. No longer as your enemy, no longer as someone who has hurt you. You see them now as a forgiven person. Your whole attitude toward that person is different. Thirdly, you begin to experience freedom. The guilt and the weight of an unforgiving spirit, and my friend, it's far heavier than you think it is, and I'll tell you why you don't know. If you've carried it long enough, you have forgotten what freedom feels like. And if you carry a weight long enough, it becomes such a part of your life and your thinking and your lifestyle, you don't know when you're free, when you're not. You think you're free. But my friend, when you're able to lay down the burden, when you're able to lay down the bondage of an unforgiving spirit, you're going to begin to understand what freedom is. You're going to be able to understand what love is for the first time in your life. You're going to be able to experience a sense of freedom and joy that you've wondered about all of your life. And then there's a fourth thing that may happen. Not necessarily, but it can happen. And that's this. There may be a coming together between you and that person. Now, there are times when this will not happen, of course. If that person's gone on to meet the Lord, is one way that they could not come back. Secondly, that person may have moved 3,000 miles away. You don't have any idea where they are. And thirdly, it may have been in one of those painful experiences of a divorce. And that person's remarried, and they can never come back the way they were. And so, whereas you may speak to that person on the phone once in a while, or you may see them occasionally, there can never be that coming together as it could be if it were you and a friend or some other situation. So that can't always be true, but it can be true sometimes, that coming back together again. Now, you and I have two choices about our hurts and our unforgiving spirit. You and I can hang on to our unforgiving spirit and nurse it and let its poison keep on having its subtle effect in our life. We can let the old memories remain lodged like concrete. We can continue fighting off these hurts. Or you can choose to get yourself two chairs and sit down in one of them and the other person in the other chair. And my friend, do you know who gets freed in this whole situation? While you're releasing that person in your mind, the person who gets freed is you. Now, I know it's painful. You say, but I just don't think I need to drag up the old past. Let me tell you something. You don't have to drag it up. It's already there, poisoning you every day. It's not a matter of dragging it up. It is a matter of confronting it like a man, like a mature man, a mature woman, facing up to what is there, dealing with what is there, not what may be there, but what is there, dealing with it. Confessing it, repenting of it. But that's not enough until you release the other person, till you forgive the other person seated in that chair. Until you're able to do it, it's going to hang on. It's going to keep you dammed up. It's going to affect you physically, spiritually, emotionally, mentally. And my friend, tell me this, why go through life cheating yourself out of joy and peace and happiness and freedom and liberty? And listen, one of life's greatest gifts from God, listen carefully, why go through life never being able to fully love somebody else? You don't know what you're missing. Fully love someone else. Completely give yourself to someone else, no reservations, in total trust, risking all that love offers, totally giving yourself to someone else. And then being able to be fully loved with all the

0: healing and all the joy and all the fullness and all the contentment and all the inexpressible joy that comes by being fully loved by someone else. You mean you want to go through life and miss that? I'm telling you, you don't really want that. Can you tell me any old hurt that's worth holding on to cheat you out of the wonderful love, sir, of a wonderful gal who loves you with all of her heart, who wants to really express it? And lady, can you tell me any old past hurt memory that you have that's so valuable to you that you cheat yourself out of a man who loves you with all of his heart, putting his arms around you and cherishing you and loving you and protecting you and providing for you and trying to be the kind of godly man he ought to be to you? Can you tell me any old, nasty, dirty, ugly hurt of the past that's worth forsaking that for? Not really. So, my friends, you have two choices. You can hang on to your hurts, or you can give them up and be free, truly free, like you've never felt freedom before in all of your life. Two simple chairs, an honest and open you, confessing, forgiving, canceling the debt, freeing the other person, you become free for the first time in your life. Some of you seated right here, I've done everything but call your name. And you know that. You see, it's not I. It's the Lord Jesus Christ loving you, prodding you, surfacing in your life something that's painful and difficult. You can respond in one of two ways. You can make a commitment for the next few moments to deal with this, not next week, but today, before the sun goes down today, dealing with it today, two chairs in your bedroom with a door locked privately, carefully, quietly, somewhere by yourself, seating all the people who've hurt you in that chair, freeing them all, and going to bed tonight lighter than you have ever felt in all of your life. It's a choice. Wonderful, awesome, painful choice you have to make. And it is my prayer today that you'll make a commitment that you are going to be free. Father, I know that your Spirit has broken through some old crust, surfaced some awfully painful emotions. Confronted your children with some things in their lives they've been trying to forget for years and would rather have not heard about again this morning. But I thank you for your love that you don't always give us what we want. You give us what we need. And some of the things we need the most are the most painful. Some of the things that demand the most from us and of us are the most difficult for us to face. Father, you know that I understand that it's painful. And I do understand compassionately those who are hurting this very moment. Those who are suffering the pain of old past memories yet to be dealt with. I pray, Father, in Jesus' name today, there may be a deliberate, willful choice on the part of each person here to deal with those hurts that have developed into hatreds, an unforgiving spirit, once and for all, that they might be free. I pray for those who've never trusted the Lord Jesus Christ as their personal Savior, that they might recognize that step number one, being forgiven of their own sin. And then forgiving those who've hurt them. And Lord, you know there may be some that we'll need to go to to straighten out some things with the other person carefully, lovingly, tenderly, assuming our responsibility. Give grace and wisdom to do that. And Father, as this invitation is given, may many who felt the prick of your spirit, but a prick of love, where they stand, humbly submit themselves in this very moment and pray this simple prayer. Lord Jesus, today I will release all those who have hurt me. I will forgive. I will be free. Thank you for what you're going to do, Father, is my prayer in Jesus' name. Amen.
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0: In order to experience full forgiveness, I must be forgiven on three levels. Number one, I must be able to experience God's forgiveness. Secondly, I must be able to experience forgiving others. And thirdly, I must be able to experience the forgiving of myself. And that's probably the most difficult area of forgiveness, forgiving ourselves for wrongs that we've done either toward others, toward God, or toward ourselves. Now, when we think about forgiving others, we think, well, yes, Lord, I can do that. God's forgiveness, yes, I do believe that God is forgiving me, but somehow there's something in our thinking that when it comes to being able to forgive ourselves, we find it much more difficult than we want to admit. How can I forgive myself for what I've done, even though I know God has forgiven me? Well, that's the title of this message, The Challenge of Forgiving Ourselves. And I want to separate in the very beginning two categories of people. First of all, that category of persons who has, because of the oppression of someone else, has participated in some form of sin, some form of wrongdoing, which was not their choice. They were forced to be a part of that, taken advantage of, and did not initiate it. And let me give you an example of that, because this is where a lot of people are. There are many women today who go to counselors who say, when I was a teenage girl, or before my teenage years, my father abused me sexually. And somehow over all these years, now that I'm 30 or 40 or whatever it might be, I've never been able to talk about that. I've never been able to deal with it. And I feel so guilty for being a part of that. And so often, those women take responsibility, accuse themselves, condemn themselves, and feel extremely guilty and punish themselves year after year for being a part of that which they did not initiate. They were oppressed by their fathers, taken advantage of by their dads, and forced into an act that they were totally opposed to, but because of their age, their immaturity, didn't know how to respond. But even after years have gone by, they still condemn themselves for being a part of that, and oftentimes consider themselves the ones who were the most guilty and the cause of the whole act, which is a false sense of guilt. It's not true guilt because it's not real. It feels real, and it's just as devastating upon them as if they had been the initiators or were guilty. So there's a false sense of guilt that we suffer. And as a result, the pain and the suffering of those bad memories keep lingering on. And the ability to be able to forgive, to be forgiven by God, and then forgive the person who was responsible, yes, but somehow we can't forgive ourselves. So I'm not talking primarily about the person who is suffering from a false sense of guilt, which, my friend, that is not true guilt. That is a satanic trap. It is a satanic deception. And if more than likely you look back, if you happen to be a party to that, you say, but oh, if I had done so and so. And what happens is the years go by, our configuration in our minds of what really happened gets distorted, and we are prone to heap more guilt upon ourselves, assume responsibility which was really not ours. And so I want to say to those who are suffering from that, you thank God that He's forgiven you. You do not have to feel guilty about that anymore, and you can choose to release yourself from that guilt. And I want to pray today that as you listen to this message, God will free you up. Then there's that other category of people. All the rest of us who have sinned against God, sinned against ourselves, sinned against others, wronged other people. And we still feel guilty for what we've done, what we've said, how we've acted, and how we've responded. And so what we want to do is to deal with this whole matter of the challenge of forgiving ourselves when we have wronged someone else, sinned against God, and maybe nobody knows it but God and yourself, or our sins against ourselves. And the first thing I would like to do is to consider the reasons we find it difficult to forgive ourselves. If you recall in the 51st Psalm, when David was writing after his commitment of sin against Bathsheba, and this 51st Psalm begins with his cry to God to be gracious to him, according to his greatness, to wash him thoroughly, cleanse him. He admitted, confessed, repented of his sins. He cried out to God to purify him, wash him, make him hear joy, hide his face, God's face from his sins, blot out his iniquities. Then he says in verse 10, Lord, create in me a clean heart, O God, and renew a steadfast spirit within me. Do not cast me away from thy presence, and do not take thy Holy Spirit from me. Restore to me the joy of thy salvation. Sustain me with a willing spirit. Then I will teach transgressors thy ways, and sinners will be converted to thee. And I believe in that passage not only is David expressing his desire for God's forgiveness, but therein is the tone of a man who is willing also to forgive himself, knowing that God indeed is willing to forgive him. And as a process of doing so, he says, then I'll be able to teach others how you have forgiven me, and they too can be forgiven of their sins. Now, when you and I think about why we find it difficult to forgive ourselves of our sins or forgive ourselves of our wrongs against other people, the number of reasons. Now, here's the reason I want you to jot this down on a piece of paper. Because you may not personally have a problem with this, but there are many people you work with and people you live with who have a very difficult problem with it. And if someone you are sharing with begins to say to you, but you know, somehow I just can't forgive myself for what I've done, you'll be able to be used of God to set them free. You remember what Jesus said as he stood up in the temple that morning and read from the scriptures? He said, the Spirit of the Lord is upon me because he hath sent me to preach the gospel. And he says he has sent me to set the captives free. A person who cannot experience God's forgiveness is a captive. A person who cannot forgive others is a captive. And surely a person who cannot forgive themselves is a prisoner of their own self-condemnation. Why can we not forgive ourselves? So I want to give you some reasons and trust that you'll be wise enough to jot them down, put them in your own memory, and also to be able to share them with others. First of all, because we find it difficult to accept God's forgiveness. Because we find it difficult to accept God's forgiveness for our sin. Because we do not understand the grace of God. Because we do not understand His sacrificial atoning death at Calvary, whereby He paid the penalty for all of our sin. Not understanding that, we naturally feel, how could I forgive myself when I am so guilty and even God cannot forgive me of my sin? Remember that God not only can, but will forgive every single sin. But if I don't believe He can, and I am not able to experience God's forgiveness, I will have a very difficult time experiencing and forgiving myself. There's a second reason, number two, and that is we find it difficult to deal with self-disappointment. When you and I wrong someone else, when we sin against God, sin against ourselves, whatever the wrong may be, oftentimes we feel very disappointed with ourselves. Now, more than likely, most of us have high expectations of what we believe we're capable of being, of what we believe we ought to be doing, how we ought to be responding in life. When we fail to live up to our own self-imposed expectations, we become disappointed in ourselves. And we say, shame on me, I'm surprised at myself, I would never have believed that I would have done this, I would never have believed that I would have responded in this fashion, I never knew that it was in me to do this, I never knew that I had the potential of disobeying and rebelling against God or hurting someone else the way I've hurt this person. Now, remember, we're not talking about disappointing God. Remember, you cannot disappoint God because He sees your life from beginning to end all at the same time. You can only disappoint those who have high expectations and then there's a letdown. That is, you don't live up to them. Since He doesn't expect anything more than we are, knowing us as we are, we can't disappoint God, but we do disappoint ourselves. We don't live up to our own expectations. And what happens is we condemn ourselves for failing. We feel guilty because we failed to live up to this high expectation and this picture we have of ourselves. And when we don't live up to that, match that, we feel the sting of our guilt and the condemnation of our own failure. So that's one of the reasons some people find it difficult to forgive themselves. But there's a third reason. That is, it's difficult for us because we see the consequences of our wrong or our sin continuously in someone else's life. That is, the person we sin against, the person whom we wrong, we continually see the consequences of that in their life. For example, let's say that here is a mother or father who damages their children or their son or daughter emotionally when they are very, very young, extremely young. That child grows up oftentimes with an inability to relate to other kids, very poor student in school, somehow just can't get it together, and is backward in so many ways, sometimes embarrassing to the parent. That parent has to live with what he or she did to that child. And so every time they see that child, they suffer the consequences and the sting of self-condemnation and guilt because they know they will not be able to erase that from the mind of their child, and more than likely they go all the way through life having to face that. That not only happens in families, but it happens to people's relationship outside the family. There are all kinds of things people do to each other, whom they live around, whom they live with, and they see the effects of that. It may be something physical. It may be something mental. It may be something emotional. But they have to live with that. They see it. And it's a continuous reminder of their own guilt, continuous reminder of their own failure, their own wrongdoing. And as a result, they find it very difficult to forgive themselves. Then there's another reason. And that is because of the consequences we suffer within ourselves as a result of our wrongdoing. Because of the consequences we suffer within ourselves because of our wrongdoing. It may be that nobody else would ever know what you did. It may be that the person you wronged does not even know who it was that wronged them. But you know. And so you live with that. You know what's gone on and you know what's happened. And as a result of remembering what you did and looking at what you did and or maybe some physical result in your own life. Here's a person, for example, who makes a decision early in life, an erroneous decision based on jealousy and enmity and hatred and animosity and rebellion and hostility. They commit a sin against someone else, and then they have to live with it because of the effect it has upon them. And oftentimes, they make decisions out of anger and jealousy, that their life will never be what it could have been. And they look back years before and see some foolish decisions that they made, poor judgment, unwise decisions, and now they've got to live with them the rest of their life. May not affect anybody else, but they have to live with themselves. And it's very difficult for some people to be able to forgive their past actions, their past attitudes, because of the continuing ongoing consequences in their own life. Now, there are so many illustrations that fall into that category. So many actions and attitudes that we commit and expressions of our attitudes that have damaging effect upon us. And there's so many people today who are living with regrets of the past. If I had not done this, if I'd had done that. And there are people who watch this program, there are people who listen to this program, who are in prison all over this country, and who are behind bars because they committed an act which, if they had the opportunity, they would like to erase it and it never have happened in their life. And so even today, they still feel guilty because the very surroundings are a constant reminder of past wrongs done, past sins committed. And so they find it very difficult to forgive themselves, especially when they're suffering the consequences of all of these things. And then, this is a very subtle thing that happens to some people. And that's this, that a person who cannot forgive themselves often cannot make that decision and cannot forgive themselves because they have learned to be comfortable with their guilt and their self-condemnation. They've learned to be comfortable with their guilt and their self-condemnation. You see, they've lived with it so long, it's a habit for them in their praying. God, I know that I'm guilty. I know that I'm unworthy. I know that I'm a sinner. I know that I'll never be fully forgiven. God, I know that you don't even have any reason to forgive me for what I've done. So they learn to live. It's a habit with them. They nourish their self-condemnation. They cuddle their sense of self-guilt. Their self-disappointment, their guilt, their self-condemnation has become such a part of them that if you were to take it away from them, they would be threatened. I've seen people, when they were confronted with the fact that they could be released from all condemnation, released from all guilt, and be freed, totally freed for the first time in their life, it's as if you could see them backing off. I'm not sure I can handle that. Because they haven't felt free in so long, they don't know what to do with freedom. But self-condemnation has become such a part of their thinking, that's what they're comfortable with. That's what they feel the most secure with. But all of a sudden, if they had no condemnation to pray about, no guilt to tackle and to wrestle with, what would they pray about? They'd have to stop praying a lot of these prayers about themselves. What would they pray about? What would they think about? How could they feel that God has really forgiven them? And so it's a very subtle trick of Satan. You become so comfortable with your own self-condemnation that it's very difficult to give it up. And so, it is amazing how people respond to protect it. You know what they do sometimes? They'll commit another act of sin to prove that they absolutely do not deserve to be forgiven. Therefore, they cannot forgive themselves. It is a snare. It is a deceitful trick of the devil whereby a person remains in bondage, unable to forgive themselves. Then, there is the whole attitude, I just don't deserve it. You see, if you knew how evil I had been, if you knew how sinful and wicked and vile I have been, if you knew what I had done, if you could know how many people I've wronged, if you could know how deceitful and distrustful, how hateful, how mean, how ornery. They can name all kinds of words, trying to describe how awful they've been. And the end result is, I don't even deserve to be forgiven. Because you see, in their thinking, here's what they think. When oftentimes that sin is against someone and only God knows and they know, here's the way they think. They think, well, if God only knows about this and I know about it, how can I forgive myself? Because if God forgives me, and nobody else knows, and I forgive myself, it will be as if I got away with sin. Now, my friend, don't you worry about that. You're not going to ever get away with it. If nobody ever knows about it but you and God, it's already begun to take its toll in your life. So a person, if they don't feel that anybody else knows about it, and they certainly don't deserve to be forgiven, to forgive themselves would appear as if they had gotten away with sin, and the guilt level is already so high, they couldn't possibly even accept the idea that they could get away with sin, which you cannot. But it appears to a person to be that way, and so they think, there's no way for me to forgive myself. And then, of course, there's the whole attitude, of fear of repeating the sin. Now, I would forgive myself. I want to forgive myself, but I'm just afraid I'm going to do the same thing all over again. And if I do, then what? God has already forgiven me. The other person has forgiven me. And now suppose I do the same thing all over again. How can I forgive myself knowing that I have the potential of repeating the same sin again? So, a person has a very difficult time forgiving themselves when they reason in any of that fashion. It just doesn't come up, add up to forgiving oneself. That is, to be able to release oneself from self-condemnation. And you see, when you and I are unable to forgive ourselves, we keep condemning ourselves. We continuously bear the excessive emotional baggage of guilt and self-condemnation with us every day of our life. You wake up with it. You go to bed with it. You sleep with it all night. You wake up to it in the morning. You work with it. You play with it. You socialize with it. Your recreation, you're still carrying it. It is excessive, damaging, emotional baggage that God never intends for His children to carry. I wonder, as you look back in your life and as you think about your life today, is there anything back yonder, I mean anything back there, that's so painful in your thinking, so damaging to your past, that you've been so disappointed about in your life that you cannot release yourself from it? You keep on judging, condemning, and feeling the guilt of that which you know that God has forgiven you for, but somehow you can't forgive yourself. Well, what happens in a person's life when they cannot forgive themselves? What kind of effect does that have upon them? Well, a person who cannot forgive themselves does what? They continuously punish themselves. That's the first thing that happens. They continuously punish themselves in one fashion or the other. It is amazing how that person will almost invite disaster, almost invite some kind of a bad relationship whereby they can feel like they are paying for the sins that they've committed. It is amazing how very subtly, not openly and outwardly, not determining to do so, but in their thinking, because they feel so condemned, they almost, as if it were, look for ways to be condemned and judged by others in order to pay off a debt which they owe. Even though they will say to you, I know God has forgiven me, I believe God has forgiven me, but I cannot forgive myself. So first of all, that person condemns themselves. Now, even in spite of the fact that the Lord has said, therefore, there is no condemnation to those who are in Christ Jesus. Even though we know that God has said He's wiped out all the condemnation, we still want to condemn ourselves. You see, when He says in Romans chapter 8, verse 1, there is therefore no condemnation to those who are in Christ Jesus, what He's referring to is Romans chapters 1 through 5. There is therefore no condemnation. Therefore, based on Romans 1 through 5, which all deals with God's sacrificial atoning death, whereby Jesus bore the weight of our sin, the penalty of it. Therefore, on the basis of what Jesus did, He says, there is no condemnation. And chapters 6 and 7 talk about the freedom we have in Christ Jesus. Now, in spite of that, what happens when we don't forgive ourselves, we condemn ourselves. You may not walk around saying, I'm mean, I'm bad, I'm ugly, none of that. But it is an attitude, which leads me to the second thing, and that's this. When we cannot forgive ourselves, we feel this cloud of uncertainty that hovers over us. You can't put your finger on it. You can't describe it. You can't see it. It's just there. The fact that I can't forgive myself gives me a very uncertain relationship with the Lord. I'm not sure exactly where I am. I know He's forgiven me, but I'm not exactly sure where that leaves me, even though I'm forgiven. I know the other person has forgiven me, but... And so what happens, there's an uncertainty that just surrounds it. It's part of your environment. It's part of your atmosphere. When you get down to pray, no matter what you talk to the Lord about, if it's hanging in there, you cannot forgive yourself, how can you express full faith in God to answer your prayer? How can you say, I know the Bible says, my God shall supply all of your needs according to his riches in glory by Christ Jesus. I know that's what he says, but oh God, I know what I've done in the past. I know you have forgiven me, but I know that I don't deserve this. And what happens? We keep berating ourselves, condemning ourselves, heaping guilt upon ourselves, and it affects and penetrates every single area of our life. How in the world can we express faith in prayer and faith in God in these areas? So, this cloud of uncertainty. Thirdly, we develop a sense of low self-esteem. Now, when a person feels like, well, I've gotten away with that sin, remember this, one of the most damaging effects of sin is what it does to a person's attitude toward themselves. Now, you see people oftentimes who are boastful and loud-mouthed, and braggadocio, I mean, you think they got the world by the tail. You know what's happening on the inside of them? That's not the way they see themselves. All of that is a big cover-up because they have such a terrible image of themselves and a poor attitude about themselves because of what's gone on in their life. So a person never escapes the penalty of sin. When God forgives us, we still have to deal with the consequences. And even when you know God has forgiven you, sin damages your own sense of self-respect. You mean I did that? How could I have treated them that way? How could I have said that? How could I have responded? It is terribly damaging to a person's own sense of self-respect, self-esteem, their self-image, their sense of self-worth. A sense of self-worth begins to plunge when a person sees how awful they have been until they're able to forgive themselves and see that from God's perspective, he says you're a person of notable excellence. When God forgives you of your sin, the Bible says he makes you a saint. That does not mean that you're sinless. You become a child of God, a person of notable excellence, in whom God is conforming to his image and in whom he's working the healing process of making us whole persons. He wants us to be whole. Now think about this. Anytime you and I sin against God, we set up within our emotional being, we set up conflict. If my spirit tells me to do this and my flesh says do this, and I have to make a choice, all of a sudden I've got tension. Then I have to make a choice. And when I choose to disobey what I know is right, I set up an inner conflict that goes on. And I have to live with that. Now I may not see it, and I may not feel it in my emotions all the time, but here's what's going on all the time. Living in disobedience to God, this is what's going on the inside of you constantly, all the time. Living in conflict, living in rebellion, living in disobedience, doing what you know is not right, it's always going on. So the person who says, yeah, I sinned, God forgave me, I didn't suffer any penalty. My friend, you may not see it and you may not feel it for a while. But all the time, here's the conflict that's going on in your emotional being. Because you never escape the penalty fully of your sin. God forgives, but the consequences of the nature of sin is such. That does not mean that God is punishing you. It means the very nature of sin is such that it's damaging to a person's self-esteem, their self-image, and their attitude, their value of themselves. This is why persons caught up in all forms of immorality, but other kind of sins as well. It is extremely difficult for them to forgive themselves. Why? Because this has been going on so long, damaging who they really are. They don't see themselves as whole persons. You know why? Because they're not. Until you can experience God's forgiveness, the forgiveness of the person that you've wronged, and forgive yourself, you're not whole. Jesus said, I came to make you whole. Now to be whole, I must be whole physically, spiritually, my relationship to him, but emotionally, I need to be whole. That is, there needs to be the cessation of this conflict, and I need to be at a sense of oneness and peace with myself, with my neighbor, and with my God. And until I am, there is no wholeness. There's fragmentation. When we sin against God, we fragment ourselves in our spirit and in our emotions. And a fragmented person understands no peace, experiences no joy, and no happiness. Something is missing. What is missing is that tranquility, that wholeness that God intends for all of us. Wholeness means I'm able to come back together with God in my relationship to Him. I'm able to come back into a sense of oneness and togetherness with the person that I've wronged. And then equal as important is I'm able to come back to myself and accept myself and see myself again as a person worthy of the love of God. Not because I'm worthy of anything, but because God says we are. He sent His Son, the greatest demonstration of your worth God could possibly have performed in all the world and all ages. He says, here's how much you're worth. I'm giving my Son to die on the cross, bearing all of your wickedness, all of your sin. That's how much I think you're worth. Now, sin destroys that. It fragments that sense of wholeness. So that a healthy person is a person who feels not only together with God, together with others, but together on the inside. And my friend, don't you ever worry about getting by with sin. There's no way. And this is part of the problem. When a person cannot forgive themselves, they can never be whole. You can never be whole until you're able to forgive yourself. And then something else happens. Oftentimes a person will develop, oftentimes a person will develop excessive, compulsive behavior. Excessive, compulsive behavior. That is, in order to overcome this condemnation, they work much harder. They become workaholics, or they'll become alcoholics, or drink, or get on drugs, or once in a while, I've met a person, not too often, but once in a while I met a person, meet a person who's in the ministry, going through some difficulty. We'll sit down and begin to talk about it, and finally we get back to how the Lord called them and what was going on in their life when the Lord called them into the ministry. And every once in a while I'll meet somebody who says, well, back yonder in my life, and they give me this grotesque story of past sins. And then I just felt like God wanted me in the ministry. You know what that is sometimes? Not often, but sometimes. It is a person's desire and a person's guilt and condemnation expressing itself through going into the ministry and working hard for God and working harder and harder to pay off a past debt which they do not owe. And so the idea is if I get in the ministry and start serving God, then surely God will be able to forgive me, and surely I'll be able to forgive myself, because finally I'll be able to work up enough good works for God that I'll be able to be forgiven. And the truth is, that never works. Because how much do you have to work to be forgiven? How long do you have to serve God? Because here's what Satan does. Satan says, yeah, you've served the Lord 20 years, but look what you did. That's right, got 10 more years to go. At the end of their life, you know what they're doing? They're still trying to pay off God and still trying to quieten a shouting, crying, condemning, guilty, stinging conscience. You can't quieten that except by accepting God's forgiveness and releasing yourself from guilt that no longer belongs to you. And so this is what happens to people. It's compulsive behavior, and that happens oftentimes. Then, of course, there's that false sense of humility. Lord, I just thank you. And we start out praying like this. God, I know that I'm not worthy. I know that I'm a sinner. I feel condemned because of my sin. I know you're a God of grace. And what happens? A lot of that is just false piety. It's not real. There's not a single one of us who deserves forgiveness. That's not even the issue. But when God forgives us, we're forgiven. And coming back to God in my prayers and telling Him how awful I've been, how terrible I've been, how undeserving I am, and majoring on that does not impress God, who says, but I have said to you, as a forgiven child of mine, you are a person of notable excellence. Act like the person you are. And we go around drooping around, but if you just knew what I had done. You know what that is? That's wanting sympathy. Listen, friend, we don't need sympathy. We need forgiveness, and once we have it, we ought to be shouting about the grace of God and not moaning and groaning about our faults and our ills. We're the children of a living, forgiving, loving, merciful God whose mercy knows no limitations and whose grace cannot be measured. And then, of course, there's the physical effect. You keep on living with an unforgiving spirit toward yourself, condemning yourself, increasing your guilt, poor self-image, devastating your sense of self-worth, and eventually it's going to show up in the physical body. There's no way to live in self-condemnation, which is, listen, it is totally opposite from everything God has provided and that God desires for your life. Now, in spite of all that, some folks still feel they just cannot forgive themselves. So what I'd like to do, I would like to give you about seven questions that if you're one of those persons who cannot forgive yourself, I want you to jot these seven questions down and I want you to consider them. Now, I have a tendency to want to answer these questions for you and I have to watch myself or I'll start answering them. But I don't want to do that. I just want to give you seven questions to ask yourself if you have been unable to forgive yourself for anything in your past, no matter what it is. I want you to think about these seven questions, or if you don't have that problem, the next time somebody you're speaking with or sharing with has that problem, you just give them these seven questions and say, I would like for you to consider answering these seven questions for yourself, and then let's get back together and talk about it. So I want you to jot these down. Number one, why should I continue to condemn myself when God no longer condemns me? Why should I continue to condemn myself when God has already forgiven me of my sin? Any way you want to put it down. Why should I continue to condemn myself when God has forgiven me of my sin? Why should I? If He's forgiven me, why should I continue to condemn myself? Number two, is my self-condemnation, that is my unwillingness to forgive myself, is my self-condemnation drawing me into an intimate relationship with God? Is my self-condemnation drawing me into an intimate relationship to God? Now, I've just got to answer that. No. It doesn't help your relationship at all. Is my self-condemnation drawing me in an intimate relationship to God? It's working the very opposite. Number three, what good am I doing by continuously condemning myself? What good am I doing? What good am I doing to myself? What good am I doing to others? What good is it to the kingdom of God? What good am I doing by continuously condemning myself, refusing to forgive myself of past sin and past guilt? Number four, is my unwillingness to forgive myself helping my relationship? Is it helping my relationship to others? Is my unwillingness to forgive myself helping my relationship to others? Now, you know the answer to that. It works the very opposite. Because when we don't forgive ourselves, I believe a person who cannot forgive himself or herself is more prone to criticism and to see faults in others than a person who is able to do that. Number five, is my self-condemnation influencing God? Now, I have to comment on this one. Is my self-condemnation, my unwillingness to forgive myself, influencing God? That is God in being impressed by my unwillingness to forgive myself? Is God doing anything more in my life, something that He would not do because I'm forgiving myself? You never influence God by continuously berating and condemning and heaping up guilt upon yourself. Now get this one. Number six. Is there any scriptural basis for continually condemning myself? Is there any scriptural basis for refusing to forgive myself? That's what we're talking about. Are there scriptures in the Bible anywhere that justifies my refusal to forgive myself? That justifies my failure to forgive myself? That justifies my condemnation? Jot down by that Romans 8:1. And then number seven, ask this question. How long do I intend to condemn myself? How long do I intend to live unwilling to forgive myself. How long do I intend to live condemning myself? Now, I believe if a person has that problem, and if they're willing to ask themselves those seven questions, they're going to have to do some real wrestling in their heart, because they're going to have a difficult time with them. Because the answers are very obvious. But to a person who has lived with self-condemnation, they don't think like that. And so what you want to do is to help them to think properly. Now, I've said all that to answer one question. You know the reason Jesus spoke in parables? So he could get it down here where all of us could get a hold of it. And therefore, God never intended for anything that you and I are supposed to believe or to do to be difficult. That does not mean that some things are not difficult to interpret. It does not mean that there are not some tasks difficult that God calls us to. But when it comes to grasping a truth in order to apply it to our heart, in order to make it a part of our life, to be conformed to His likeness, He's not going to make it difficult. So that forgiving ourselves, while it is difficult because of our attitude, the process is simple. God intended for it to be simple. How does a person forgive himself or herself of past wrongs toward others, toward God, toward themselves, no matter what the nature of it is? It doesn't make any difference what you've done. How long, to whom, or what? How does a person forgive himself or herself for past wrongs? Three simple steps. Number one, an honest confession of the specific wrong or wrongs for which you've been guilty. An honest confession of the specific wrongs for which you're guilty. That means we don't say, now, Lord, I want to forgive myself for not being everything I ought to be. You can forget that prayer. That's not what we're talking about. That's why I said specific. Name it. Whom did you wrong and what did you do? Those two things have to be out in the open. Openness and honesty. Here's what I did. Now, Lord, I knew I could have done better. No. Here's what I did. Here's who I did it to. And God, I was guilty. So we open and honest about it. Yes, that's what happened. Secondly, reaffirm your faith in God's promises of your forgiveness by Him. Reaffirm your faith in God's promises of your forgiveness by Him. That is, you're reaffirming that God has forgiven you for this, no matter how long ago it's been or what happened, God has forgiven you. That is, if you have sincerely asked Him to do so. So we're taking for granted that you believe that God has forgiven you. So you reaffirm, God, I know that you have forgiven me. Third step. And all of this is in the spirit of prayer and a prayer. God, on the basis of your forgiveness of me. I'll state this, but I want to give you the prayer first. God, on the basis of your forgiveness of me, I now release myself from all guilt and all condemnation of my wrongdoing based on your forgiveness of me. Because the truth is, we have no rights to hold condemnation and to continually judge ourselves when God the Father, in His omniscience, knowing it all, in His omnipotence, having all power, in His great mercy, and His great holiness, if God is willing to forgive me, I have no basis for any longer being condemning toward myself. So therefore, first of all, there must be honest and specific confession. Secondly, the reaffirmation of my belief in the promises of God that I am forgiven. And thirdly, by an act of my will, I choose to release myself from all guilt and condemnation. By an act of my will. Now, you know one of the best ways to do this? Is go to your favorite mirror and look in the mirror and confess. Look at yourself and say it in the mirror, I confess this is what I have done, specifically to whom. I thank God that you have forgiven me for this. And then to yourself, look in the mirror and say it. I release myself by an act of my will on the basis of God's forgiveness for me. I choose to release myself from the guilt of this wrong and no longer condemn or judge myself. It's an act of your will. You say, that's too simple. May I ask you a question? What else can you do? What else can you do? But make a choice, act on the choice based on God's overwhelming, loving forgiveness for you. What else can you do? You're going to work? Do what and how long? You said, I need to pray about it. I just told you what to pray. Nothing. You don't need to pray anything else. You can get out and tell God a whole lot of things. He doesn't need to hear that. You know what God's waiting to hear? He's waiting for you to express faith in His forgiveness and faith in His Word. There is therefore now no condemnation by God for His forgiven children. Therefore, there is no legitimate basis for God's children to keep judging and condemning themselves. Therefore, by an act of your will, I choose to release myself from the guilt and the condemnation of those wrongs I have done for which God has already in His love forgiven me. I choose to be released from that. Now, for some people, they'll feel instantly freed and liberated. Some other folks, they won't feel it that fast. But it's there and it's real. And the healing process for some people may be a little slower. But for many, the truth is this. The moment you do that, from God's point of view, at that moment, you're free. I want to ask you again. What else can you do? There isn't anything else to do. But accept what God has offered. Freedom and liberty from all condemnation and all self-imposed judgment upon yourself. That is the offer of release. And when Jesus said, the Spirit of the Lord is upon me because He hath anointed me to preach the gospels and to preach the gospel and to set the captives free. He was speaking not only of people who are physically in bondage, but people who are in terrible, tormenting emotional bondage, like some of you. And you can be free if you're willing to put into practice just what we've shared. Nothing else for you to do, nothing else you can do. Why wait when you can be free right now? Father, I pray for many people today who are in bondage, tormenting, self-imposed, condemning bondage. I pray in Jesus' name that they will have the courage right now, with openness and honesty and being specific about the wrongs they've committed, confess them. Reaffirm your forgiveness. If they have never been forgiven, to ask right now for your forgiveness of their sin based on the death of Christ at Calvary. If that person has never been saved, right now to receive, to accept by faith the Lord Jesus Christ as their personal Savior. And now on the basis of your provision, of your forgiveness, release themselves by an act of their will, a choice they make in this moment. I choose to release myself from all past guilt and all past condemnation. The guilt and condemnation of all wrongs in the past based on the loving forgiveness of my Father who has declared me freed and liberated. I declare myself free and liberated here and now in Jesus' name. Father, I pray that multitudes of people might be set free this very moment and not accepted on the basis of how they feel, but accepted on the basis of what you have said and then trust you to give the feelings. And the healing process that begins instantaneously, that is effected immediately, that takes effect instantly, that their feelings will follow in due season. I pray for the release of many captives today. In Jesus' name I pray. Amen.
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0: If I'm going to seek the Lord, I begin by meditating upon His Word. Now, we're not talking about Bible study. I'm talking about you come to a passage of Scripture, or you turn to one that you are familiar with, or God just brings one to your heart, and you just begin to meditate upon it. You read it. You talk to Him about it. You ask Him how to apply that to your heart. You ask Him what He's saying. God, what's going on in my life at this point?

0: of reading God's Word, or they can absorb it and grow. In a moment with Charles Stanley, we'll hear what he had to say years ago about his hunger to be always learning.
1: You know, I've been reading the Word of God since before I was 12 years of age, and I've been reading it day after day after day and studying it year after year after year after year. And you know what? One of the things I'm so excited about is every time God brings me to a passage of Scripture, I get excited about what am I going to learn new. What is it in God's Word? Because it's fathomless. There's no end. There's no bottom to it. And to keep learning things about God, if you want something to stimulate your life and to stir you up, you get in the Word of God, and you see every person can do that and cost you a dime to do that. You get in the Word of God and say, Lord, I want you to speak to my heart today. Give me a passage, or maybe if you happen to be one of those persons who's reading through the Bible, remember that you're not just reading through the Bible so you can say you did. You're reading through the Bible to discover God in a new perspective, in a new way. 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What is it that you want me to learn? Always learning.
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1: How would your friends label you? Would they label you a critic or an encourager? When they see you coming, are they glad or are they sad? When they think about you, do they smile on the inside or do they frown? That is, what kind of person are you as others see you? Do they see you as a person they like to be around? Is there something about you that just sort of buoys them up? When somebody calls your name, does something happen to them on the inside? God intends for every single one of us to be an encourager. And people love encouragers. There's something about being around a person who by nature is an encourager. And when Paul wrote these Corinthians, he said as he described God that God is a God of all comfort or a God of all encouragement. But all the way back over in Isaiah chapter 35, likewise in this passage we are admonished to be an encourager. Listen to this. Encourage the exhausted, strengthen the feeble, say to those with anxious heart, take courage, fear not. And then in 1 Thessalonians, Paul gives a similar encouragement, a little bit more thorough, when he says to the believers there in the 5th chapter and the 11th verse, he says, therefore, encourage one another, build up one another, just as you also are doing. That is, encouragement really is building up the other person. An encourager is a person who is able to stand beside someone else in some fashion or the other and to lift their spirit and to give them hope and somehow to encourage them, or rather to motivate them, to keep going in time of great difficulty and heartache. The book of 2 Corinthians begins with encouragement. And I want you to turn, if you will, to the first chapter of 2 Corinthians. I want us to read a portion of this chapter. And this is our second message in a two-part series on encouragement. First of all, encouragement for the troubled heart. And then today, the making of an encourager. God is the maker of encouragers. And so, if you'll begin with me in verse 3, and let's read through the 7th verse. He says, blessed be the God and Father of our Lord Jesus Christ, the Father of mercies and the God of all comfort or encouragement, who comforts or encourages us in all our affliction so that we may be able to comfort those who are in any affliction with the comfort with which we ourselves are comforted by God. For just as the sufferings of Christ are ours in abundance, so also our comfort is abundant through Christ. But if we're afflicted, it is for your comfort and salvation. Or if we are comforted, it is for your comfort, which is effective in the patient enduring of the same sufferings with which we also suffer.

0: And our hope for you is firmly grounded, knowing that as you are sharers of our suffering, so also you are sharers of our comfort. Now, if I should ask you, do you consider yourself an encourager, someone who is able to lift someone else when they are hurting and when they are suffering? Paul refers in these next couple of verses here, in verses 8 and 9, to a circumstance, a situation in his own life where he almost despaired of life. In fact, he said, an affliction that came to them in Asia, they were burdened excessively beyond their strength. He said, we despaired even of life. That was, there was no way, it appeared to be, that they could escape this persecution. He says, in fact, the sentence of death was upon them. They thought it was all over. But he says, within ourselves, in order that we should not trust in ourselves, but in God who raises the dead. Then he talks about their deliverance, and he says to these Corinthians, thank you for praying for us. If I should ask you, would you like to be an encourager? More than likely you'd say yes, but if I told you what it would require of you, I wonder how many of you would back off. Do you have an encourager, somebody that encourages you? Is there someone that you think about immediately when trouble hits you, I mean head on? Is there somebody that you always turn to? Somebody that you could call, somebody that you want with you, somebody's presence that suddenly when you get bad news, you just want them there. There's something about their presence that warms your heart, comforts you, strengthens you, encourages you. Oh, my friend, do you happen to be one of those lonely persons? And you'd have to say, when the bottom drops out in my life, I have nowhere to turn. When I hear bad news, I'm just shoved deeper and deeper into my corner. I don't really have anybody that I can turn to that'll help me when I'm going through heartache and troubles and trials. Everybody needs a comforter. Everybody needs an encourager. And the truth is, we all should be that to someone else. And I wonder if there's anybody that you know who depends upon you as their encourager. Is there someone that you would drop everything for at this very moment to go to encourage them? Is there somebody, someone, somewhere that you know that you wouldn't count the cost? You wouldn't check and see if it fit your schedule? You wouldn't look to see if it's going to be some kind of a hindrance to you, or it's going to intervene on your time, but all of a sudden you just drop it all because there's something about your relationship to that person. Encouraging them is very important to you. My friend, the Bible says God is our comforter, the God of all encouragement. He's never too busy, always willing to comfort us and encourage us, always there to see us through everything and anything we go through. But you and I are living around people who are deeply disturbed, who are full of hurt and anxiety, full of fear and confusion, frustration. They need somebody to encourage them, and so many people don't have anybody as an encourager. Well, God is the great comfort maker. He's the one who makes encouragers. So what I'd like to do in this passage of Scripture is discuss just that, and that is the making of an encourager. And I want to give you three steps that I believe are very essential in order for anyone to become an effective encourager. Now, I don't mean the kind of person who says, oh, cheer up, friend, things are going to get better. That's not the kind of encourager we're talking about. Not somebody that just says, hi, going to be praying for you, and you know that that's the last time they'll ever think about it. Not somebody who pats you on the shoulder and says, that's okay, you know I understand. You know they don't understand. Or somebody who says, you're not the only one who's hurting. I'm not talking about that kind of encouragement. I'm talking about somebody whose presence, whose voice, whose touch makes everything in you take a step higher. And your hope begins to rise. Your fears begin to dissipate. And something in you says, you're going to make it. It's okay. God's going to see you through this. Hold on. Things are going to get better. Well, Step number one, you're not going to like this one, so go ahead and write it down. The word is pain. If you and I are going to learn to be encouragers, first of all, we must be willing to experience pain ourselves. Now, the Apostle Paul was a great encourager, in fact, the greatest encourager in the New Testament. And all through the chapters of his epistles, he talks about what he suffered, not on this first chapter, but chapter 4, verse 8 says, "We are afflicted, suffering due to pressure of circumstances and antagonism of others in his life. In every way," he says, "we're afflicted, but not crushed." He says, "perplexed, confused oftentimes, and bewildered and puzzled by our circumstances," he says, "but not despairing. Persecuted sometimes, or attacked physically and abused, but not forsaken. Struck down, but not destroyed. Always carrying about in the body the dying of Jesus, that the life of Jesus also may be manifested in our body." And you can go through other parts of this same epistle, and you'll hear him talking about the difficulty, the hardship, the heartache, the suffering, the tears, the sorrow, the trials, the persecution that he underwent, suffering even unto death. But when you and I want to turn to the New Testament, and we want to hear a word of encouragement from somebody like us, we turn to the Apostle Paul and listen to Paul explain and describe his own hurts, and his own persecution, and his own rejection by those to whom he desired to preach the gospel. When you and I are hurting, we want to hear from somebody who has hurt, at least deeply enough to grab our attention. Now, it's interesting what the Apostle Paul says in verse 4, this first chapter of 2 Corinthians, because God is the instructor in teaching us to be encouragers or comforters. And he says in verse 4, speaking of God, the God of all comfort, who comforts us in order, listen, who comforts us in all our affliction, so that, or in order that, we may be able to comfort those who are in any affliction with the comfort with which we ourselves are comforted by God. And the implication is simply this. If you and I are going to be encouragers of others, we must be encouraged ourselves, and to be encouraged means that we're going to suffer some kind of disappointment or despair or suffering or hurt or heartache or disillusionment in life. And God says that he has willed that you and I be encouragers. We saw in the Old Testament, he says, encourage one another. Paul says, encourage each other, build up one another. Those who are effective encouragers are those who have suffered pain and heartache and tears and trials and disappointments in life. Now, someone who has been able to escape most of that in their life and haven't been born, as we say, with a silver spoon in their mouth and everything handed to them, and somehow they've been able to escape a lot of that, they can't really do much encouragement. All they can say, you know, cheer up, things are going to be better, and smile and maybe give you some money or do something of that sort. But you know, when your spirit is hurting, when your heart is hurting, when your emotions are very fragile and you feel broken on the inside, you want to hear from somebody who understands what pain and hurt is all about. Here is a mother whose son is on drugs. Now, they found him lying on the street corner somewhere, hauled him off to the hospital. My friend, some dear lady whose children are about 5 or 6 years of age come to her and say, "Oh, listen, you know what? Folks face this all the time, and I understand how you feel, but things are going to get better." She doesn't have any message. But a mother who found her daughter hooked on drugs, and now there's hostility toward her mother. She feels that she's lost her daughter. Let her walk up and put her arm around this mom and say to her, "Honey, I know what you're feeling. I know what it means to be rejected by somebody you love. I know what it means to see the body of your child lying there, and knowing that the animosity and the hatred and the bitterness are not real, but it's there. Honey, I know how you feel." You know, most of us are not very good encouragers. In fact, do you realize the Bible speaks of being a sorry encourager? You say, "Well, where in the world is God saying about being a sorry encourager?" Well, you know, Job had some encouragers, and what a mess they were. They caused him more trouble In fact, he would have been a whole lot better off without them. Listen to what he says. Then Job answered in chapter 16 of the book. Then Job answered, I have heard many such things. Sorry comforters are you all. Is there no limit to windy words? Empty, windy words. So that's not the kind of comforting I'm talking about. I'm talking about the kind of comfort and encouragement that comes from somebody who's hurt and who understands what it means to weep when nobody else is going to catch your tears, what it means to be all alone and nobody know that you're hurt. Now, why is that important? Why can't God use us to be encouragers and we not have to suffer pain and heartache and troubles and trials and walk through the deepest, darkest valleys of life? I'm not saying to you that there can be absolutely no encouragement from someone who's not been through these things, but I'm talking about real, genuine, spiritual encouragement to hurting, hopeless people. There's got to be hurt. In the school of tears, in the university of pain and suffering and heartache, that's where God teaches us how to be encouragers. Now, there's a reason for that. There is authority in the touch, in the word, in the look, in the voice of a person who's been in the valley. There's something about the way they encourage that has authority with it. It has power and punch to it. It carries with it a hope. It's not windy, empty words, as Job said of his counselors. But there's something about the encouragement of someone who suffered. When Paul wrote the Philippians, he wrote them not from the beach, not from a cottage, where he was writing an epistle and having his servants bringing him drinks and somebody making up his bed and somebody cleaning up his house. He was in a jailhouse. And these Philippians got this letter and said, what in the world is going on? He starts off with, rejoice in the Lord. Be joyful in the Lord. And all through those four chapters, what he's talking about is rejoicing in the Lord. Now, in their difficulty, if they had received that epistle and the bearer of that epistle said, well, Paul, the missionary, is down on the beach writing and he's going to be there for about 3 months taking a good vacation, it would have been very ineffective. But out of a jailhouse of suffering and persecution and rejection, the Apostle Paul talks about rejoicing in the Lord. And placing your trust in God. God's sufficiency to supply all of your needs. That He can do all things through Christ who strengthens Him. I want to tell you, it carried a lot of weight. If you and I want to be encouragers, we've got to be willing to suffer. You see, people have all kinds of attitudes about suffering. Some people, when it comes their way, they want to run from it. You know what that leaves them? Very barren and empty. Because if you're not willing to experience the suffering that either God sends or He allows, and you always want to run from it, there's something going to be empty about your life. Then, of course, there are those who break under it. Instead of placing their trust in God, looking to Him as their resource, they crumble under the pressure and the heartache. And their life is just broken, and nothing seems to happen. Then there are those who grow very bitter and resentful toward what they have to face. They want to blame God and other people. And then there are those who are better by it. That is, they understand their circumstances, and they understand that here is an opportunity for God to do something in their life that will make them a better person, more useful to God, more effective for God, and understanding the ways of God as they've never understood before. And I wonder which of those describe you. Do you run from yours? Do you grow bitter? Do you become barren and broken? Or, my friend, can you say that when you go through the difficulties, as Paul speaks of here, when he says, burdened excessively, I mean heartaches and troubles and trials that you feel, God, how much more of this can I stand? Do you feel what Paul said, burdened excessively? What is your response? First of all, you've got to be willing to suffer. I mean suffer without complaining and groaning and blaming. Suffering and accept it. God, in these circumstances in which I am presently in, What is it that you want to say to me? Which leads me to step number two. That in the school of encouragement, the first course is pain, suffering. Secondly, the word is principles. That is, it isn't enough for me to suffer, I must learn the principles. Now, you know, a lot of people suffer and waste their tears, waste their heartaches, waste their excessive burdens, waste their trials, waste their sorrows. If a person is going to learn to be an encourager, not only must they be willing to suffer pain, but they must be willing to learn the principles. Now, there are principles to be learned. That is, it's one thing to suffer, but if I begin to understand what God is doing, how God operates, what is God's purpose? And so he gives us this right here in this passage, beginning in verse 4. He says, the God of all comfort comforts us in all our affliction so that what? So that you and I may be able to encourage and comfort other people. So one of the principles we learn in this matter of suffering and the matter of encouragement is that one of the reasons God allows us to go through those heartaches is in order that he may equip us to be his catalyst to encourage someone else. Now, if you and I could see all of our suffering and all of our pain and all of our heartaches as being in God's schoolroom, in God's university of suffering, in order that we may get a degree and an encouragement whereby we go out and encourage other people, I'm here to tell you, much of the sting and much of the hurt would dissipate more quickly if you and I understood what God is up to. So when you and I begin to learn the principles, what happens when we encourage other people, we say to them, now listen, I know you're hurting. I've hurt. Maybe not in exactly the same way you've hurt, but I've hurt. I've been in a situation similar to yours. Let me remind you what God says, that part of what God's doing, not everything, part of what he's doing, he is equipping you and building into your life those characteristics and those qualities that will make you an encouragement to other people who are going to suffer the very same things that you're suffering. So first of all, we experience the pain, but secondly, we have to deal with the principles. What does God teach us in these circumstances? Now, I want you to notice something else in the same passage that he refers to. Look, if you will, in verse 9, when he refers to this experience in Asia, when life was at its end, it appeared, and everything was over. Indeed, we had the sentence of death within ourselves in order that. You see, every time over here Paul says, verse 4, who comforts us in all our affliction so that, in order that. That is, there is a goal, there is a purpose, there is an end to all of this. There's something God has in mind. He says in verse 4, God's goal is to equip us to be comforters. In verse 9, he says, God's goal is to teach us to place our trust only in God. Listen. That we should not trust in ourselves, but in God who raises the dead. So, when you and I are going through suffering, God wants us to learn the principles. That is, number one, he is in the process of equipping us for being encouragers in the lives of others. Secondly, God is in the process of teaching us that we're to trust in him and him alone. That does not mean we cannot receive the encouragement of someone else, but that our trust ultimately is in God. Well, my friend, there are circumstances and situations in which nobody can help you. Nobody can flick a switch. Nobody can punch a button. No one can buy you out of that circumstance. Nobody can convince the other person involved to change their mind. And you and I are absolutely and hopelessly at the disposal of omnipotence. And where else better could you and I be than absolutely throwing ourselves upon Almighty God and his omnipotence and his mercy to help us through those troublesome times. That is a principle that God wants us to learn. And you see, if we're going to be encouragers, and the only thing we do is we say, well, I've suffered. But if you've suffered and complained and moaned and groaned and blamed, you're not equipped. Suffering is one part. Pain is step number one. But secondly, there are the principles. Those things that God would teach us, as Paul says here, when burdened excessively, somehow, what happened? Somehow he came through. And so he refers to one of the things that happened. He says in verse 11, "You also joining in helping us through your prayers, that thanks may be given by many persons on our behalf for the Father, for the favor bestowed upon us through the prayers of many." One of the principles is this, that when we pray for those who are going through troublesome times, and God answers our prayer, what happens? Others see the response of God to that person in that troublesome times and sees God hear and answer that prayer. And what happens to them? Their faith is built up. If God answered their prayer, He will answer my prayer. And so, step by step, Paul says God trains us to be an encourager. It isn't, you're not just born one. You may be born with a positive spirit, but encouragers are made by God. They're built by God. They're created by God. That is, and He uses the material of a heart, of a life, willing to be broken, willing to suffer, willing to hurt for the good of someone else. If you're always trying to escape it, you'll never be an encourager. Because you see, you'll always have an excuse for what happened. And you'll always be able to explain your way out. The greatest, most effective encouragers are those who say, there was no way out. There was nothing I could do. And all I could do was cry out to God. And let me tell you what God did in response to my cry. My friend, when the bottom drops out in your life and there seems to be no solution, you have to trust Him or your life's going to crumble. But you see, when God sends you through that experience, what has He done but built something of great strength and power in your life? So that the next person who finds themselves in that position, God brings you across their path, you know what you're able to do? You're able to get under their load and their burden and their hurt, and you're able to lift it by what you say, your presence, something about you lifts their spirit. Somehow, because of what you say, they see a little bit of light at the other end of the tunnel. Somehow, they're able to say, I know I'm going to be able to make it. Life's going on. It looks so hopeless now, but life's going on. Because you see, a genuine, true encourager is going to always focus that person's attention upon the Lord. There's some things you and I cannot help anybody through. There's no way to change some circumstances. It's done. It's finished. There's something final about it all. We can't go back and change what they've done. But we can take that person and lead them to the Lord Jesus Christ and show them how God can pick up the broken pieces of their life and put it back together again. You know, He doesn't use super glue. He uses supernatural glue. And that is the kind that puts it back together, and it stays forever and ever and ever. God is in the business of putting back together broken hearts, broken lives, mending, healing, sealing, and securing, and comforting, and encouraging. That's what He's in the business of doing. But He doesn't do it from heaven. He does it through people like you and like me. And so Paul is saying in this passage, God wants you to learn the principles. Now I want you to turn to 2 Corinthians chapter 12 for a moment. This is one of the most beautiful passages in all the Bible to explain this whole idea of encouragement. And you imagine how often Paul was able to encourage people when he shared this with them. And what an encouragement this must have been to those who read. He learned a principle. And this is one of the principles that he learned in his own suffering. Verse 7, because of the surpassing greatness of the revelations that God had given him, for this reason, to keep me from exalting myself and getting proud, there was given me a thorn in the flesh, a messenger of Satan to buffet me to keep me from exalting myself. Now this was a very troublesome, difficult time in the life of the Apostle Paul. How long it lasted, we don't know, but listen. Concerning this, I entreated the Lord, I pleaded, I begged God three times that He might depart from me. I don't mean He just said, now Lord, would you bless me? I mean, these were probably times of fasting and praying and pleading with God for deliverance. But look at 9, he says, in my suffering, in my sorrow, and my heartache, here's what I learned. God said to me, my grace is sufficient for you. Power is perfected. That is, the supernatural power of God reaches its peak in your life and mine when we are suffering our weakest moments. Most gladly, therefore, I will rather boast about my weaknesses, that the power of Christ may dwell in me. He says, what I learned, here's the principle I learned. He said, in those moments when I was the very weakest, I learned that the power of God was released in me in that moment in its, he says, in its greatest power, I experienced the supernatural presence of God encouraging me. Then he says, therefore, I'm well content. I've learned to be content with my weaknesses, but I've learned something about the power of God. With insults, distresses, persecutions, difficulties for Christ's sake, but when I'm weak, he says, I've learned the most fascinating truth. And that fascinating truth is that in my weakest moments when I don't know what to do next, I experience the presence and the power of God in those moments like no other moment in my life. You know why Paul was a great encourager? He learned the principles. You know, one day I was standing outside my house at the garage, and there was a fellow there, a friend of mine. And I was telling him something I was going through and sort of sharing something. And he said to me, I want to tell you something. And he gave me a personal testimony of his hurts, his heartaches, his hardships, his problems, his burdens, his tears, his sorrows. And he spoke to me as a warning. He gave me a warning. Now, the warning was very straightforward. But you know what he was doing? He was encouraging me, because I'll tell you, if I had just listened to his voice and not heard his heart, I would probably have thought, wait a minute. I heard his heart. It was a very vital warning to me, a word of encouragement to me at a time that I needed to hear it. One day I had gone somewhere to speak, and I had to change planes, and a fellow flew me to this particular airport and drove up to the terminal with me, and standing there on the sidewalk was a friend of mine. Now, I had not talked to this fellow in some time, and I should have been sort of amazed and wondered what in the world he was doing. Then I did sort of wonder, but I thought, well, now, he didn't know anything about what was going on in my heart at that time. So I got out of the car and I said, well, what are you doing here? He said, I just flew up here to fly back with you to Atlanta. I said, well, what for? He said, God told me to. So we got on the plane. We sat down. He pulled out this sheet of paper. Started, Dear Charles. He knew exactly what I needed to hear. God spoke to my friend to encourage my heart. He didn't know what I was thinking, what I was going through, what I was hurting about. But you know, he didn't say, I don't have time to fly all that distance, long distance, and meet him. Besides that, I've got more important things to do than be trying. And besides that, he's going to think I'm crazy. What's going to happen when I hand in this sheet of paper? And after all, he knows more about these things than I do. I didn't bother him. You know why? Because this guy has the greatest heart of an encourager. He flew all the way to this city, long ways. He waited on the sidewalk for me to come. And he waited several hours because I didn't arrive when he thought I was going to. He wasn't irritated. He didn't ask me why I missed my plane. He didn't say, I've been standing here a long time waiting for you and I was about to go home. He didn't say any of that. He just stood there and he waited. And he got on the plane with me and he pulled out this sheet of paper and handed it to me. And it encouraged my heart in the most unusual way. Is there anybody that you'd meet somewhere at your expense, at your time, because you love them, because you want to encourage them, because you care for them? When it's not going to profit you one thing, it's going to interfere with your plans. You're going to have to change your plans. It's going to interfere with your schedule. Somebody else may not understand. But there's somebody you love enough to really want to encourage. You see, the Apostle Paul knew that you could waste your sorrows and your tears and your heartaches if you don't learn the principles. He learned them. This man knew the principles. That's why he could encourage my heart. So lesson number one is, I have to suffer the pain. Experience the pain. Lesson number two is that I have to learn the principles so that I can give that person guidance, not just pat them on the back, but give them guidance as to how God is working in their life and what He's doing. And then lesson number three is personal involvement in the life of that person. You can't be an encourager, my friend, without getting personally involved. If you just want to keep your distance from everybody who's having problems, you'll never be an encourager. You can't encourage people from distance. Well, y'all be good over yonder. I hope y'all are going to feel better. I'm going to be praying for you all. I want to tell you, my friend, that's not encouragement. But vicariously suffering what the other person is suffering. And this is what Paul is referring to here in 2 Corinthians chapter 1 when he talks about becoming an comforter, a comforter made by God Himself. Now, think about this, personal involvement. Do you know one way you can encourage someone else? One of the first ways you can encourage him is by a look. Has anybody ever looked at you and just by their glance, they encouraged you? Boy, I'm here to tell you, I've been encouraged so many times. Just by a glance. Let me give you a fatherly response to that. I've been sitting up here lots of times, look down here and see one of my kids, and they look at me. They don't have to say a thing. You know what that look says? Dad, I'm on your team, and I'm rooting for you, and I'm praying for you. They don't have to say a thing. I wonder how many people you encourage by just a look. Have you ever thought about what your eyes say to other people? You can give a look of disdain, of rejection, but of tremendous encouragement to somebody who needs it. A look, and then a touch. You don't have to grab them and hug them. You could. But sometimes when a person's hurting, all they need is a very light touch. There's something about that that says, I care, I'm here, I'm praying for you, you can count on me. Sometimes it's a word, but be careful what you say. You say, I want you, I'm praying for you. Forget that. There's so many folks who use that so tritely they don't intend to pray. I just want you to know I'm praying. That's a religious jargon. You know, when somebody tells me they're praying for me, I can discern in a minute whether they mean that or not. If that's the last time they're going to think about it, if they really mean business. When somebody in loving encouragement says, I'm going to pray for you, you can tell whether they mean that or not. A word. You know, when I think about a word, I think about a hymn that we sing. Next time you're hurting real bad, you just remember that over 100 years ago, somebody was hurting so badly that God inspired them to write these words. Now listen to this. Fear not, I am with thee. O, be not dismayed, for I am thy God, and will still give thee aid. I'll strengthen thee, help thee, and cause thee to stand, upheld by my righteous, omnipotent hand. When through fiery trials thy pathway shall lie, my grace all sufficient shall be thy supply. The flame shall not hurt thee, I only design thy dross to consume, thy goal to refine. He's working something good in your life. The soul that on Jesus hath leaned for repose, I will not desert to his foes. That soul, though all hell should endeavor to shake, I will not forsake. Friend, somebody had been through the fire. God taught them the principles. And they penned this old hymn. It's in our hymn book. And we sort of glance over that as if it were just another hymn. But I'm here to tell you, the next time the bottom drops out, you get yourself a hymn book. You get on your knees before God and you sing to yourself. You read to yourself those words, "Fear not, I am with thee. Oh, be not dismayed, for I am thy God and will still give thee aid. I'll strengthen thee, help thee, and cause thee to stand. Upheld by my righteous omnipotent hand." Where can you be better than that? Sometimes it's a word. Sometimes it's a touch. Sometimes it's a look. Sometimes it's something that you do for someone else. Maybe give them some money if they're troubled and have a problem financially, or something else, some assistance. But my friend, to be an encourager is what God has ordained for all of us. And I wonder, are you willing to hurt in order to make somebody else and their load a little lighter? Are you willing to suffer in order that somebody else may not have to bear all of that themselves, but you're willing to share it with them? If we're not encouragers, we're less than what our God has ordained that we be. And it's my prayer today that you're willing to humble yourself to say to the Lord, "Lord, in the school of pain, I accept that course. Understanding the principles, I accept that course. Personal involvement with people who are hurting, I accept that course." And you're willing for God to make you a strong, stalwart, spiritual giant, so that when folks are hurting, you can reach down and lift their hurting heart. Lord Jesus, how many times you've reached down and lifted us, encouraged us, reminded us, helped us, lifted our load, changed our thinking, helped us to get another breath when we were just about out of breath of living. Always there to encourage us. Would you so work in each one of our lives that we can be to others what you've been to us, and what you will always be to us as long as we live on the face of this earth? I want to pray today for those who are hurting deeply, badly. Some full of resentment, hostility, and anger. Some feel so hopeless and so helpless. Would you remind them, Lord, that you will hold them in your righteous, omnipotent hand? That you're willing to forgive their sins, no matter what they've done? You're willing to work in their life to show them a new path? You're willing to put all the broken pieces back together? You're willing to glue it back with your supernatural love so that forever they'll understand what it means to be cared for by a loving Heavenly Father? This is our prayer today, in Jesus' name, amen.
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0: Love has the power. Love enables us to be well-mannered and to be polite and to be careful no matter what's going on around us and no matter who it is. It's not that we're just to be well-mannered in public. We're to be well-mannered and polite in private, because we're the sons and daughters of God. And he says, "By this all men shall know that you're my disciples, that you have love one toward another." How does love act?
1: Pleasant words, warm embraces, and kind gestures make us feel good, but they aren't necessarily the marks of true love. Today's message on In Touch, the teaching ministry of Dr. Charles Stanley, points us to a love that goes deeper than kindness and affection. We'll explore 1 Corinthians chapter 13 to enrich our understanding of the power of love.
0: What is the strongest motivation in your life? Is it fear, greed, lust, or is it faith, or is it love? When there is love present in a person's life, it is an awesomely powerful force. There is a strength about love that's unmatched by anything else. In fact, when you think about your relationship to your friends, what motivates you the most? Is it your love for that person or your fear of losing that person? When you think about your relationship to God, is it that you fear Him? Is that what motivates your relationship to Him? Or do you just love Him? And therefore, your obedience is the result of love, not fear. Well, that's what I want to talk about in this message entitled The Power of Love. And I want you to turn, if you will, to 1 Corinthians chapter 13, which is best known as the chapter of love. And if you recall in these first three verses that the Apostle Paul is talking about the preeminence of love. He says in these first three verses, it is preeminent above our ability to communicate. It is far more important than our biblical knowledge and our understanding of the Word of God. That it is far more important in the eyes of God than faith that is able to achieve a great accomplishments in life. That is far more important than generosity, giving to those who are poor. It is far more important than the ultimate sacrifice of life, and that is the sacrifice of our own personal life itself. So beginning in verse 4, what Paul does is he describes the way love acts. Now, I want us to remember something here. And that is that if you and I read verses 4 through 8, and we say, well, if this is what love is supposed to do, I'm not sure I can do that. And you're absolutely correct. Because there's not a single one of us who can fulfill, carry out, or express all of these actions of love that Paul describes here in our own strength, in our own flesh. There's no way to do it. It's impossible. That's why in the very beginning of this series, we've said that love has as its source Almighty God Himself. The Bible says that God is love. And when you not trust that Jesus Christ is our personal Savior, God began to indwell us, and therefore we have the love of God on the inside of us. And what the Holy Spirit is doing, as you and I surrender ourselves to Him, He allows the love of God, not human love, the love of God to flow through us. That means that you and I have a capacity to love that the unbeliever does not have. So, notice what Paul begins, how he begins in this fourth verse. He says, first of all, love will enable you and me to wait. That's what this means when he says love is patient. That is, love will empower us. Love will enable you and me to wait on God's timing, to wait for God's purposes. Love enables us to wait, to hold back, to back off until we know that we have God's timing. And so when he says love is very patient, here's what he means. That love can wait when there is frustration, when there seemingly are those situations and circumstances you cannot change, you can't do anything about it. Love has the power, the capacity, and the courage to wait and to keep on waiting until God sees fit to either change or move something in your situation or circumstance. And when I think about people who get married very early in life and they say, well, we just couldn't wait. Well, when a person says concerning their love for someone else, I couldn't wait, they're expressing immediately they do not understand the love that God is speaking of here. Now, let's go back for just a moment and talk about the three kinds of love that we've discussed many times here in this series. One is agape love, which is unselfish, sacrificial, serving love. That is, if I love somebody, agape love, that quality of love, then it is unselfish, it is willing to serve, and it is willing to sacrifice. It is the type of love that looks out for a person's best interest. That is, it's committed to another person's happiness, to their security, and to their well-being, and desires to build the other person up in their godly qualities, and to help the other person to achieve the goals that God has set for their life. Does that mean we're going to love everybody that way? No, indeed. The other word is phileo love. That is brotherly love, tender affection for someone, which most of us have probably for many people. Then the other word is not in the scriptures. It's called eros. Now, we've taken that word today and we've called things erotic. And to do so speaks in terms of being sensual or sexual or immoral or evil. The word eros does not necessarily mean that it's bad. For example, all love is not agape love. For example, you remember when you were a kid growing up and you had a sweetheart, or you got beyond the sweetheart stage and you got real serious. Well, you did not even know how to love agape love in those years. And so you saw this pretty girl or this handsome young fella and you sort of went after them. Well, something inside of you wanted that person. Now, for us to say that all love is this sacrificial kind of love that wants nothing in return, you can forget it, because there's not a single man in here who says, I want absolutely nothing from my wife. There's not a woman in here who would say, no, I just want to love my husband, pour out my life, give him everything. I want nothing in return. That's absolutely unreasonable. We're not talking about that kind of love. Because the truth is, all of us, we have the capacity to love at times and want nothing in return. But to say that all love falls in that category is not true. But agape love does enable us to go beyond ourselves. Agape love enables us to go beyond what I want, what I desire, what I wish, my goals, my dreams, and it enables me to treat another person for their good. That is, I am concerned about their security, their well-being, their happiness, the godly qualities in their life. Yes, that is the quality of love that God wants for all of us. But I'm saying that to desire someone is not evil if that desire is in the proper fashion and under God's requirements and under His conditions. And so we're talking about learning to love. And all of us learn to love. You don't come into this world knowing how to love. And the tragedy is that most people will live their entire life and never learn how to genuinely love someone else. So what Paul is saying here is that love enables me. That is, if I'm really looking out for your well-being and I want the best for you, love will enable me to wait. And that's why I think I'd say to young people, when you say, well, we want to get married early and we want this and we want that and we can't wait, what you're saying is, I don't love that person with agape love. I love that person with a love that wants to be fulfilled myself at the other person's expense, and oftentimes that is exactly what happens. That does become eros. Though eros is not bad, it is not the kind of love that says, I want what is best for the other person. I want to put them first. I'm looking out for their security, their well-being, and their future. And so he says, love enables me to back off and to wait. To wait for what is best for the other person's life. Wait for them to go through whatever they have to go through. Wait for them to grow up in their love. Wait for them to mature in that love. Then if you notice, he says, love enables us to be kind, to express kindness. That means that you and I have the capacity to be kind toward others, whether they're kind to us or not. And oftentimes we'll be criticized, abused, falsely accused, whatever it might be. What is our response to be? Well, humanly speaking, we want to respond the way the world speaks, and the way the world responds. But love, that is because I have God loving on the inside of me, it doesn't make any difference what someone says to us, about us, or does to us. We have the response, and we can respond in kindness. Now, kindness carries with it the idea, I believe, at least some idea, of healing. And that is, when we see a person who is hurting, a person who's undergone some misfortune, a person who's discouraged and despondent and disillusioned and despairing and maybe in a little depression, kindness means that I'm willing to go out of my way, reach out to that person, and somehow to lift them up. I'm willing to forget myself. If you'll notice in every single one of these actions that Paul describes, I must forget myself. And most people never be able to learn to love because they can't get over themselves. They can't get out of and beyond themselves. Only when I'm willing to lay down self and push it aside. And you see, if you understand the love of God, it isn't a difficult thing you have to do. What we have to do is to get out of the way and let the love of God begin to flow through us. Then kindness and gentleness and a desire to heal emotionally or however necessary, that is a natural, normal flow of our life. How do I know that? Because that's exactly what Jesus did. And what you and I have is we have the love that Jesus had on the inside of us, ready to flow through us when you and I are willing to submit to the Spirit of God who controls the flow. He controls the tap. And so he says, love will enable us, empower us to be kind. Then he says, love is not jealous. That is, love will enable me to share. Now, when you talk about sharing, you say, well, now, but jealousy, that's a protection. Well, to some degree, we can see how it would be, but think about it for a moment. Jealousy, in essence, is a fear. It is a fear that I'm going to lose someone I love. Or I'm going to lose some loyalty or faithfulness from someone I love. And so I want to be protective of that. And sometimes a person can be jealous of their friends. That is, if they're your friend, they can't be anybody else's friend but your friend. Or if you're their friend, they don't want you having any other friends. That's jealousy. Well, sometimes a person can express that jealousy by see you be recognized or rewarded or whatever it might be. And because they have not been, then they're jealous. That is, they want some recognition. You see, all of that speaks of self. When agape love, the genuine love that God wants us to have for Him as well as for others, is the kind of love that's outside of itself. It isn't what I'm going to receive, what's going to be good for me, but God, what is your will and your purpose and your plan? You see, if I know how to have a friend, I can share those friends with other people. There's a limitation to what we share. Men don't share their wives and women don't share their husbands. And so we're talking about the kind of jealousy that is not good. And for example, God said, for example, that he's jealous. All jealousy can't be evil. In giving the Ten Commandments in Exodus chapter 20, verse 5, God said that he's a jealous God. What was he jealous of? He said, it pains my heart when I see my people bowing down to images and to idols. And he says, I'm a jealous God. So there is a form of jealousy that is a protection, and it is a godly kind, and it has the other person's best interest at heart. But when I'm jealous only because I don't want to lose you or I don't want to share you with someone else, then that is the kind of jealousy he says that you and I, who are his children, who are filled with his love, have the capacity and the power to share without fear. And of course, that is sharing wisely in the wisdom of God and in the confines of what he allows. Then you'll notice he says, we have the power, love enables us to have poise. And what is he saying? He says, we are not braggadocio and we're not arrogant. Love has a sense of humility about it. Love can be quiet and listen. Love doesn't have to brag. You know why? Because love has such a relationship with God. When we're loving him and loving others, we have a relationship with him. He satisfies us. It doesn't make any difference what anybody else thinks, what they say, what they do. We're full of the love of God. We're experiencing something. We don't need anything on the outside to make us feel complete. And a person who's always seeking attention, seeking approval, and doing whatever's necessary to get it at any cost, instead of asking what is the will of the Father, they're missing something. They don't understand the joy of being filled with the love of Almighty God, which he desires that you and I pour out upon others. So he says, love is poised. It has the power and the potential to stand quietly on the inside, no matter what's going on the outside. It isn't arrogant. It doesn't have to boast. It doesn't have to be number one. It doesn't have to be the center of attention. It does not have to do all the talking. Then if you'll notice, he says, it does not act unbecomingly, or love is polite. Love enables us to be godly in our daily manners and our character and our relationships with other people. And so therefore, when I hear people, whether it's men or women, talking crudely and using ugly four-letter words, women just as bad as men, then I think, where is love? And you see, the things that we don't think have anything to do with love have everything to do with love. Love has the power. Love enables us to be well-mannered and to be polite and to be careful no matter what's going on around us and no matter who it is. It's not that we're just to be well-mannered in public. We're to be well-mannered and polite in private because we're the sons and daughters of God. And he says, by this all men shall know that you're my disciples, that you have loved one toward another. How does love act? Love acts politely. Love acts in a manner that is well-mannered. Then he says, love, listen to this, love does not seek its own. What is he saying? Love surrenders its rights. Love surrenders its rights. Think about the world in which you and I are living, and everybody's looking for their rights. I want my rights, and everybody's suing everybody, and everywhere you turn, somebody wants their rights, and they've been mistreated, and they want all they can get. Jealousy, envy, strife, greed is so often found not only in the life of the unbeliever, but the person who says they're Christian. What rights? You see, if you and I belong to God, we lay them down. Does that mean that we just let people trample all over us and stomp us to death? Not necessarily. But it means that our rights are not what we're concerned about. What we're concerned about is loving that person, allowing the love of God to flow through us. No matter how they treat us, the proper response is what? It is loving them. You say, but you don't know how I've been mistreated. It doesn't make any difference. What am I supposed to do? I'm supposed to do what Jesus said. And that is, I am to allow the love of God to flow through me. That is the power. That is the enablement. That is the capacity you and I have no matter what. We have the capacity to love. And when he says that we do not defend our rights, what he's saying is this, that we're willing to lay down our rights and to express love. He says, if someone hits you on one cheek, whop. What are you supposed to do, defend yourself? He says, you turn the other cheek. If they ask you for a coat, he says, give them your cloak also. You know why? Because love never loses. You can't ever lose loving. But you can certainly lose demanding your rights and wanting your rights and claiming your rights and defending your rights. But what does love do? Love says, have it. Take it. It's yours. Because you see, love is born of a whole new level. That is, it is God's love flowing through.

0: where people are not Christians. And they love provoking you to get you to say something or do something that is unchristlike, so they can say, see there, you're just a hypocrite. You just like all those other people who claim to be Christians. And so to provoke someone is to attempt in some fashion to get them to act in a way that becomes hostile or angry or however, for example, they may try to provoke you. And so when a person is easily provoked, it says that they're living, listen, it says that they are living with their fuse already lit. You've seen people and met people who are very touchy, say the wrong thing, do the wrong thing around, they just explode. Well, a person says, well, you know, God, I was just born that way. No, you aren't. You weren't born that way. We get that way by getting internal, looking at ourselves, and cannot live beyond ourselves. Here's what love does. Love enables me to step out of what is natural and normal and enables me to live on a level beyond that. So when he says love is not easily provoked, love has an inner quietness, listen, that cannot be ruffled by any kind of criticism, any kind of accusation, no matter what's going on. This is not to say that a woman is to live in a household where a man threatens her and threatens her life. In other words, in your children's lives and all that. There may come a time when those situations have to be corrected. And I understand that. But I'm talking about the provoking that goes on and the verbal abuse that goes on among people. How are we to respond? We certainly not to respond the way they are. Because what happens is if you are easily provoked, that means that there's an anger level on the inside of you. And when you live with somebody, for example, brothers, sisters, husbands, or wife, and you say the slightest thing and they just explode, that person is living with an anger level that's like a volcano. It doesn't take much to tick them off. They are easily provoked. He says, now, when you and I learn to love, people can say all kinds of things and we can just stand and listen to them and smile and say, thank you very much. Sorry you don't understand, or I understand how you feel, what you're saying. Or if they accuse us, here you are a Christian, you this and you that, just let it go by. We say, well, sometimes I can't let it go by. Right, you can't. But the love of God that flows in our life, listen, how did Jesus respond when they criticized him? He just loved them. You say, but I'm just natural. We all are natural and human, but remember that you and I have the supernatural love of God flowing through us. And because it's flowing, we don't have to try not to. Now, we have to learn to love. We certainly do have to learn to love. But we can respond in the proper fashion. We don't have to be, as he says, easily provoked. And if we're easily provoked and touchy, it's because we are wrapped up in ourselves. He says, but those of us who understand the love of God, they experience that. Let them say what they want to say. Do what they want to do. We don't have to defend ourselves. We can just love them in return, no matter what.
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1: 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A believer can go through the motions of reading God's Word, or they can absorb it and grow. In a moment with Charles Stanley, we'll hear what he had to say years ago about his hunger to be always learning.
0: You know, I've been reading the Word of God since before I was 12 years of age, and I've been reading it day after

0: the day after day and studying it year after year after year after year. And you know what? One of the things I'm so excited about is every time God brings me to a passage of Scripture, I get excited about what am I going to learn new? What is it in God's Word? Because it's fathomless. There's no end. There's no bottom to it. And to keep learning things about God, you want something to stimulate your life and to stir you up, you get in the Word of God, and you see every person can do that and cost you a dime to do that. You get in the Word of God and say, Lord, I want you to speak to my heart today. 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You're reading through the Bible to discover God in a new perspective, in a new way. 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Always learning.
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4: If you went to the hospital and you had to have a blood transfusion, and the blood they gave you was contaminated, you would very shortly be a walking dead person, because death would be imminent. Because you see, your bloodstream would be poisoned with death. And it's interesting today that all of a sudden how very important blood has become. We want to be sure that the blood is very pure. And people are very frightened about getting a blood transfusion because they're afraid they may receive blood that has been contaminated. Do you know that everybody who's walking around has contaminated blood? And if you'll go all the way back from the very beginning of the Scriptures, here's what you'll find. That God created a perfect man, the perfect life, absolutely sinless. He chose to sin against God. And he poisoned the whole stream of life. Because you see, the Bible says the life is in the blood. And every single one of us came into this world sinning against God. That is, even as a child, we didn't have to learn to disobey. We knew how to disobey somehow. There was something within us that had a little sense of rebellion. We somehow wanted to do what was wrong, even when we were trying to be taught what was right. Something contaminated us, and what contaminated us was sin. And sin is the poison that brings spiritual death to the life of every single person. The whole human race has been poisoned by the contamination of sin. And every single person who has ever been born except Jesus Christ, who was born of a virgin, conceived not of Joseph, his earthly father, bypassing him and conceived of the Holy Spirit, is the only person whose blood was absolutely perfect. Now you'll hear people say, well, I don't know why you religious folks get all excited about this blood business, because after all, what difference does it make? It's not the blood of Jesus, it's his life. So I want to say to you, my friend, if you're listening or watching, and some pastor says to you, the blood of Jesus Christ, that old stinking blood's not any more than anybody else's blood, I want to tell you, you ought to join somebody else's church real fast. Because any gospel that minimizes the sacrificial, all-sufficient, atoning death of Jesus Christ, the shedding of his blood, is not the gospel of the Bible. And there are many cults and many religions, and I'm afraid, many men who stand behind the pulpit who discredit the blood of Jesus. They say, well, it's not his blood, it's his life. It was his person. So what we have to ask is this. Sometimes that sounds real good, sounds real theologically correct, and we would say, yeah, it is his life. It's not his blood. But what we have to ask is this. What did God say it was? And we have to decide whether we're going to believe what God said or what man says. And so what I would like to do is to take you from Genesis through the scriptures, and let's see what God says about the blood, because here's what I've noticed. The New Age movement today has a theology. And my friend, they're using the same words we're using. They're using some of the same ideas that you and I get out of the Bible. But here's what you'll find. Every false religion, every false cult in the New Age movement is a godless cult. Oh, they have a God, but he's not the God of the Bible. And what we have is we have a bloodless, we have a redemptionless form of religion in which there is no blood. Now you see, God knew what he was doing when he said, without the shedding of blood, there is no remission of sin. In fact, a lot of folks don't even want to hear a sermon on blood. They say, I don't even think about blood. My friend, if you don't think about it, and it's not applied to your heart, you'll never get to heaven, according to the Bible. Without the shedding of blood, there is no remission of sin. So I want you to open your Bible. I'm going to take you through a long series of scriptures. I want us to see what God says about the blood. Let's start in Genesis chapter 2 and see what God said about man and what is happening to man, and how in the creation, something that God said that I think would be good for us to look at for a moment. You recall that when God created man, he said in verse 7 of Genesis chapter 2, then the Lord God formed man of dust from the ground. Now remember, he's just dust from the ground, the chemicals from the ground. And then he breathed into his nostrils the breath of life. And then when God breathed into his nostrils the breath of life, man became a living thing, that is, a living being. Then he says over in Leviticus chapter 17, verse 11, for the life of the flesh is in the blood. Now, if the life of the flesh is in the blood, and man was simply clay and dust before God breathed into him, what happened when God breathed into Adam the breath of life? If he breathed into Adam the breath of life, what he must have breathed into him was the blood. For the simple reason, at that moment, Adam became a living soul, a living being. My friend, when your blood stops circulating, you're dead. Your heart keeps pumping it and keeps you alive. When God breathed into Adam the breath of life, he breathed into him life, and he says the life is in the blood. At that moment, Adam became a living soul, a living being. Now, he was perfect. He was not saved. He was absolutely sinless. And God said to him in chapter 2, of all of the fruit in the garden, you are welcome to eat except the fruit that is on the tree of the knowledge of good and evil. Adam and Eve sinned against God by taking of the fruit, and the moment they did it, their life was poisoned with sin. And what did they do? They did what people are trying to do today. And that is, when they sinned against God, the scripture says that they took fig leaves and sewed them together and made themselves a covering. Now, when the Lord God came seeking them and he said, Adam, where art thou? Not to find out where Adam was, but in order for Adam to confess where he was, Adam had sinned against God and lost what God had given him, a perfect garden. Now, what Adam and Eve did, they covered their bodies, which must have been beforehand covered with the glory of God, or the Shekinah glory of God, so that when they looked at each other, they didn't see nakedness like we see nakedness. There was a divine covering. But when sin came, the divine covering left, and there they were, and so they tried to cover their nakedness with fig leaves. Fig leaves will never cover it. And so the Bible says that God, then, after his conversation with them, provided for them skins to cover their nakedness. That is, that God slew the animal or the animals and took the skins from that bloody act and covered Adam and Eve. It's interesting, when you move to the fourth chapter of Genesis, the two sons, Cain and Abel, one of them brought an offering from the ground, the other one brought an offering of a lamb. And God accepted Abel's offering because it was a blood offering, but he did not accept Cain's offering. And then if you recall over in the 8th chapter of the book of Genesis following the flood, when Noah and his family finally come out of the ark, the Bible says in verse 20, then Noah built an altar to the Lord and took of every clean animal and of every clean bird and offered burnt offerings on the altar. And the Lord smelled the soothing aroma, and the Lord said to himself, I will never again curse the ground on account of man, for the intent of man's heart is evil from his youth, and I will never again destroy every living thing as I have done. Noah offered a sacrifice to God. It's interesting when God begins to speak to Abraham, and he begins to work in his life, and he begins to talk about the promise that is his because of his relationship to God. He talks about a covenant. And in the execution of a covenant, there was the shedding of blood. When you come to Exodus and you recall the children of Israel are in bondage, in Egyptian bondage, and you remember the plagues, and then you come to chapter 12 and listen to what God said to them in the 12th chapter of Exodus. He said to them, in preparation for their escape from Egyptian bondage, he said to them, you're to kill a lamb, you're to place the blood on the doorpost. And then, notice in verse 12, for I will go through the land of Egypt on that night, and I will strike down all the firstborn in the land of Egypt, both man and beast, and against all the gods of Egypt, I will execute judgment. I am the Lord. And the blood shall be a sign for you on the houses where you live. And when I see the blood, I will pass over you. And no plague will befall you to destroy you when I strike the land of Egypt. Now, up until this point, the blood seems to have had a very important part from the mind of God. What he did with man's first sin is to slay an animal and to cover him with those bloody skins. The offering that he taught that first family was to be a blood offering. Noah knew that when he came out of the ark, he was to offer an offering unto God that demanded the shedding of blood. Then if you'll recall, as God began to work in the heart and mind of man, he gave him a law by which to live. So I want you to turn to Leviticus 16. And let's look at that just for a moment because it sums up much of what God said. In the 16th chapter of Leviticus, here God gives us the law by which they were to live. And let's just read beginning in verse 14. You remember all the sacrifices that were to be offered? But then listen to what he said they were to do. Verse 14 of Leviticus 16. Moreover, he, that is the priest, shall take some of the blood of the bull and sprinkle it with his finger on the mercy seat on the east side also in front of the mercy seat. He shall sprinkle some of the blood with his finger seven times. You say, what in the world does that have to do with my getting saved? You keep listening. Then he shall slaughter the goat of the sin offering, which is for the people, and bring its blood inside the veil, and do with its blood as he did with the blood of the bull, and sprinkle it on the mercy seat and in front of the mercy seat. And he shall make atonement for the holy place because of the impurities of the sons of Israel and because of their transgressions in regard to all their sins, and thus he shall do for the tent meeting which abides with them in the midst of their impurities. When he goes in to make atonement in the holy place, no one shall be in the tent of meeting, this is the tabernacle, until he comes out, that he may make atonement for himself and for his household and for all the assembly of Israel. Then he shall go out to the altar that is before the Lord and make atonement for it, and shall take some of the blood of the bull and of the blood of the goat, and put it on the horns of the altar on all sides. And with his finger he shall sprinkle some of the blood on it seven times and cleanse it, and from the impurities of the sons of Israel consecrate it. When he finishes atoning for the holy place and the tent of meeting and the altar, he shall offer the live goat. Then Aaron shall lay both of his hands on the head of the live goat and confess over it all the iniquities of the sons of Israel. and all their transgressions in regard to all their sins, and he shall lay them on the head of the goat and send it away into the wilderness by the hand of a man who stands in readiness, and the goat shall bear on itself all their iniquities to a solitary land, and he shall release the goat in the land. Why, my friend, would God go to such intricate details to discuss what the priest was to do and what the high priest was to do, and all of this sprinkling of blood and sprinkling seven times here and going to this place and sprinkling blood? Why would God go to such great detail, intricate detail? In fact, the law of God was so strict that a violation of that would have cost a man his life. Now when we hear people say, well, the blood's not all that important, what I want you to see is from the very beginning, in the mind of God, not only was the blood important, but the very strict way in which the blood was to be treated, and the sacrifices by the hundreds and the thousands. When a man had sinned against God, he brought his lamb. He placed his head upon that lamb and confessed his sin. And the lamb's throat was cut and the blood was shed. And by faith, he was forgiven of his sin. All through the Old Testament, we see one experience after the other. And God is very strict by his laws about the blood. My friend, God is a holy God. And God's whole economy and his whole sacrificial system was God's way of saying that sin is a destroyer. Sin means death. Sin is against God. God is holy. God cannot tolerate sin. And because sin brings death, that which atones for, that which pays for it also demands death. So that this whole idea of the blood atonement and the shedding of the blood and the blood of the Lord Jesus Christ isn't some theological doctrine that man has decided, but all through the scriptures, God is very clear, very plain. He says, you must not eat the blood. The blood was to be offered as a sacrifice. And all through the Old Testament, from the very Garden of Eden, God was foreshadowing. God was symbolizing. God was picturing for man that which was to come. Now think about this. All the hundreds and hundreds of years that go by in this Old Testament period from the very beginning up to the coming of the Lord Jesus Christ. Imagine how many hundreds of thousands and millions of animals were sacrificed and their blood was shed as atonement and in obedience to God's laws about the sacrificial system. Why didn't God say, well, just trust me? Why did God establish the whole sacrificial system? Now, let's think about it. Every day, they were cutting the throats of these lambs and blood was being shed. I mean, this was going on day after day, week after month, year after year, generation after generation. It was part of their lifestyle. It was an essential part of worship. Is it strange that God would develop such a system that demands blood when he says the life is in the blood? Is God trying to say something to sinful man? You better believe he is. For God is saying down through the centuries, sin results in death. And the payment of sin demands death. What did God say? The soul that sinneth, it shall die. And it was God who, first of all, brought about the first sacrifice in order that Adam and Eve, whose human attempts to cover their nakedness and their sin would not work. Now, I want you to listen carefully. I don't know what church you belong to. Don't know what religion you belong to, but I want to tell you one thing. In the very beginning, God was saying something to man, that man's attempt to cover his sin, to be forgiven, is absolutely, totally, without any validity in the mind of God. Adam and Eve couldn't cover theirs with fig leaves, nor can man with his works or his giving, his good conduct, his great performance, his baptism, his ordinance, his sacraments, his church going, all of these things. None of this can cover the sin of mankind. God said in the very beginning, it took death to atone for death. That is, spiritually, Adam and Eve died that moment. They sinned against God. It was God who said, the only thing that can atone for that and pay for that, the only thing that can restore you to your right position is the shedding of blood. So with the very first family, God said, your fig leaves are inadequate. And I'm going to tell you, my friend, if you're trusting in anything else for your forgiveness other than the blood of Jesus Christ, you cannot find one single verse in all the Bible that will validate your acceptance before the living God apart from the shedding of blood. Without the shedding of blood, there is no forgiveness of sin. Now, there are a lot of people who are being misled. They believe, well, if you do good and if you just put your trust in Jesus and in His life, and, you know, we talk about the cross and we hear about the cross and we quote John 3:16, and it's amazing to me how often, most of the time, the blood of Jesus or the cross is never mentioned. And what is happening in a very subtle fashion is people are being deceived into believing that if you go to church and you're baptized and you're good and you perform well and your behavior is right, God will accept you on the basis of what? The only thing God accepts us on the basis of is the blood atonement. So when a man stands in the pulpit and implies or casts reflections upon the blood of Jesus Christ and lifts anything above and beyond the sacrificial, all-sufficient, substitutionary, atoning death of Jesus Christ for the forgiveness of sin, I want to tell you, my friend, he is in error. And he is violating the principles of the Word of God. The basic principle of salvation is the shedding of Christ's blood for the forgiveness of our sin. That is the whole foundation of the Christian life. Now, the truth is the blood of Jesus Christ runs from Genesis all the way to the book of the Revelation. Turn, if you will, in the very first chapter of the Revelation. Here, John the Beloved begins his salutation, verse 4, by saying, John to the seven churches that are in Asia, grace to you and peace from Him who is and was and who is to come, and from the seven spirits who are before the throne. Now look at this next verse. And from Jesus Christ, the faithful witness, the firstborn of the dead, resurrected, the ruler of the kings of the earth, to Him who loves us and has released us once and for all from our sins by His what? By His blood. Not by His life, but by His blood. It is the blood of Jesus Christ. And so I want to say to you, because it's going on, it's increasing all the time, less and less sermons about the blood, fewer and fewer sermons about the cross, more and more sermons about other things, and I want to tell you, that is the heart of the Christian life. Listen, if you and I do not have the blood at the center of our personal message to others, we have no gospel witness. We may have a religious testimony, we have no gospel witness. Apart from the cross and the shedding of the blood of Jesus Christ, there is no forgiveness of sin whatsoever. Now, all the way down through the Old Testament, what do we find? But all of this whole sacrificial system. Why would God go to such pains? And why could not even establish something that would have cost much less money? You think of a lot of those folks who are poor, and they had to save and bring their best lamb, not just some sick lamb, but the very best of their lambs, spotless, without blemish, and bring it and give it to the priest, and it'd be destroyed. That appears to be such a waste, but you know why it appears to be such a waste to us? First of all, because of our understanding of who God is and because of our understanding what sin is. We don't think sin is as bad as God thinks it is. God hates anything that destroys His blessed creation, speaking of His people. He hates anything that destroys His creation. And you see, the fact that sin demands blood says something about the holiness of God and the awfulness of sin. We think, well, you know, just confess it to God and that's it. Listen, the only way you and I can confess it to God and be forgiven is because His Son shed His blood at Calvary for your sin, paid your sin debt. And the only thing that pays sin debts is the blood of Jesus. This isn't just in here as some sacrificial system. Somebody says, you know, I don't read the Old Testament because I'm beyond that. You can't get beyond the blood of Jesus, friend. And it starts in the very beginning in the Garden of Eden. Now, all through these centuries. And then there are those 400 years of silence. No word from God. And then breaking upon the scene, John the Baptist. What was his message but repentance? His message was a message of repentance. But he said, there is one coming who is greater than I am. One whom you will see, whose sandals I am not even worthy to unlatch. And he said one day when the Lord Jesus Christ came there by the Jordan and he was preaching and baptizing, he said, look. What did he say? Look, there's God. He didn't say that. Look, there's the Messiah. He didn't say that. Look, there's the teacher. Look, there's the physician. Look, there's the healer. You know what he said? He said, look, behold the Lamb of God who takes away the sin of the world. Why did John the Baptist call him a lamb? Because John the Baptist knew that Jesus Christ was the ultimate and final fulfillment of every single bloody sacrifice that had been offered all down through those hundreds and hundreds of years. He was it. And so what does he do? He labels him. He identifies him as the Lamb of God who takes away the sin of the world. Jesus didn't come to live. He came to die. He didn't come simply to teach us how to live. He came primarily to die. He says, I have come to give my life a ransom for many. Now, the same folks who object to the blood of Jesus Christ also cast reflection upon the virgin birth of Jesus. They say, well, it doesn't make any difference whether he's born of a virgin or not. It doesn't. Let me ask you a question. If you go to the hospital and get a transfusion, does it matter whether your transfusion has the AIDS virus in it or not? Does it make any difference to you whether it does or not? It does to me. Because that blood is poisoned, and it is death to the person who receives it. Every person born from Adam, and he's the father of the whole human race, every single one of us could trace our genealogy all the way back to Adam, the father of the human race. He fell. When the fountain is poisoned, everything streaming from it is poisoned. Every single one of us came into this world with sin within us, the principle of sin. We were poisoned, we were living and yet dead in our trespasses and sins, and we had to be cleansed. Something had to happen to us in order to make us acceptable in the eyes of God. So therefore, Jesus Christ came into this world virgin born. Why? Because you see, every child born had the same old bloodstream. Every child born had the same old contamination. But when Jesus was born, he bypassed the seed, bypassed the human father, and he came into this world with perfect blood. Virgin born, absolutely sinless. Those folks who say it doesn't make any difference, they say, well, it doesn't make any difference whether he was virgin born or not. Isn't it interesting that if it doesn't make any difference that God went to all the trouble of getting him virgin born? Why does the Bible say so specifically and so clearly that he was conceived not of Joseph, his earthly father, but conceived of the Holy Spirit? Why did God bypass a human father if it were not important? And so Jesus Christ, virgin born, the sinless, living Son of God, God in the flesh, God incarnate, came into this world primarily for the purpose of dying. Then you recall through his life, he came to the end of his life there in the upper room and he said to those apostles, he said as they were observing the Passover, the feast there, and he took the cup and the bread and he said, this is my body broken for you and this is my blood. He says, this blood is of a new covenant. There's going to be a new relationship. Something is about to happen. Heretofore, all the shedding of the blood of animals, it's all about to come to a close because the Lamb is about to shed his blood. And of course, they crucified him. They shed his blood. And what happened? Was it an accident that God rent the veil in the temple from the top to the bottom, opening the way forever to mankind? No more slaying of lambs, no more slaying of bulls, no more slaying of goats, no more slaying of doves. The final death had taken place. Jesus, God incarnate, God in the flesh laid down his life upon the cross, and the blood that was shed atoned for all the sin of all mankind. Does it not make any difference whether Jesus Christ shed his blood or not? Well, let's look and see if it does. Let's look at two or three scriptures. So look, if you will, go back to Romans chapter 3 and listen to what Paul says here. In this third chapter, here he's talking about our justification, or God's saving power in our life, and he calls it justification. He says in verse 22, even the righteousness of God through faith in Jesus Christ for all those who believe, but there is no distinction, for all have sinned and come short of the glory of God, being justified as a gift by his grace through the redemption which is in Christ Jesus, whom God displayed how? Publicly. As a propitiation, as a sacrifice in his blood through faith. Move over to chapter 5. He says in verse 9, much more then, having been justified by his blood, we shall be saved from the wrath of God through him. Look, if you will, in Ephesians chapter 1. Paul, here in the very first chapter, says in verse 7, in him we have redemption through his blood, the forgiveness of our trespasses according to the riches of his grace. Look in Colossians chapter 1. Paul says, speaking of our Lord Jesus Christ, in whom we have redemption, the forgiveness of our sins. And all through, it is always through Christ, always through his blood, translated from the kingdom of darkness to the kingdom of light, and all the way through, chapter after chapter, book after book, reference the blood, and we come to all the way, let's go all the way to Revelation chapter 12. Well, let's start with verse 10. And I heard a loud voice in heaven saying, now the salvation and the power and the kingdom of our God and the authority of his Christ have come. For the accuser of our brethren has been thrown down, who accuses them before our God day and night. And they overcame him because of the blood of the Lamb and because of the word of their testimony, and they did not love their life even to death. Now, when I look at all of these verses of Scripture and ask the question, does it really make any difference whether we believe in the blood of Jesus Christ or not? My friend, how can you and I discredit the blood? Go back, if you will, to Hebrews chapter 9 for a moment. Here's God's thorough explanation of the blood and its importance in our life. Chapter 9, he says in verse 11, for when Christ appeared as a high priest of the good things to come, he entered through the greater and more perfect tabernacle, not made with hands, that is to say, not of this creation, and not through the blood of goats and calves, but through his own blood. He entered the holy place once for all, having obtained eternal redemption. And he says, verse 13, for if the blood of goats and bulls and the ashes of a heifer, sprinkling those who've been defiled, sanctify for the cleansing of the flesh, how much more will the blood of Christ, who through the eternal Spirit offered himself without blemish to God, cleanse your conscience from dead works to serve the living God? And then if you look in 1 Peter chapter 1, all through these scriptures, God's servants placed an emphasis on the necessity of the shedding of blood. So Peter says in verse 18 of 1 Peter chapter 1, knowing that you were not redeemed with perishable things like silver or gold from your futile way of life, inherited from your forefathers, but with precious, listen, he didn't say just blood, he said precious blood, that of great value, precious blood as of a lamb, unblemished and spotless, the blood of Christ. The blood of Christ. Now, again, he says in verse 18 of chapter 3, for Christ also died for sins once for all, the just for the unjust, in order that he might bring us to God, having been put to death in the flesh, but made alive in the Spirit. It's his death. It's the shedding of his blood. When you and I are forgiven of our sins, we're forgiven because somebody paid the price. So here's what I want you to see. All through the scriptures, from Genesis to Revelation, God never belittles the blood. This whole sacrificial system was God's great shout to the world that God is a holy God who will not excuse or tolerate sin, and that sin must be paid for, and the price of sin is death. If you and I live our lives apart from the Lord Jesus Christ, and we try any other way to be forgiven other than placing our trust in the Lord Jesus Christ and His shed blood at Calvary, there is no forgiveness of sin. And we're living in a time when there is less and less emphasis on the blood, more and more emphasis on performance and behavior. But God says all the way through the scriptures, without the shedding of blood, there is no forgiveness of sin. The life is in the blood. So that when you and I receive the Lord Jesus Christ as our Savior and place our faith in Him, the Bible says that Jesus Christ comes to live within us. Jesus says, I am abiding in you and you in me. He says, take this bread. And eating of this bread, He says, is taking of myself. And drink this blood, which is the blood of my blood. Which was His way of saying, you have new life, eternal life. All forgiveness goes back to the cross, the shedding of the blood of the Lord Jesus Christ. Now, do you realize, my friend, that every time you get on your knees and you thank God for His forgiveness for what you just did or what you've done during the day, the Bible says, if we walk in the light as He is in the light, the blood of Jesus Christ, His Son, is continuously cleansing us from all sin. It isn't just something that happened 2,000 years ago, but when He died 2,000 years ago, God placed every single one of us upon that cross. And those of us who have received the Lord Jesus Christ as our Savior, that has become effected in our life, and now we are living in His cleansing power, which is always the blood. This is why I want you to see. It's never your performance. You're never accepted on the basis of your performance. This is the devil's theology to tell you that if you live good enough and you'll say the right thing and go the right places and you'll be baptized and you'll do all of these things, the religious, God cannot help but accept you. I want to tell you, my friend, He will never accept you on the basis of that. It is only through the cross, the shedding of the blood of Jesus Christ. That is the message of the Bible. It is the red line that runs from Genesis all the way through to the end of the Scriptures. It is the shed blood of Jesus, the atonement of Christ, that makes it possible for us to be forgiven and to have security. Now think about this. If your forgiveness is based on anything, my friend, other than the blood of Jesus Christ, would you tell me what it is? You say, well, my forgiveness is based on the love of God. How is that? God said the soul that sinned, it shall die. Either God tells the truth or He's a liar, and if He's a liar, I'm closing this book and getting out of the ministry. God never lies. And you see, if you can think of any other thing upon which you are resting, now think about this, you're resting your whole eternity on what you believe God has accepted in your life as a means of saving you. That is, what are you going to do? And how much of it are you going to do? And what can you do to get God to forgive you? So I want to go back to remind you, it is a very distorted view of a holy God that makes it possible for us to think, well, you know, God's not going to hold me accountable for everything. Yes, He is. Well, surely God's going to weigh my good versus my evil. No, He's not. Surely God sees all the good things I've done. He's not impressed. My friend, here's the tragedy. Here is the tragedy. There are millions of people who are going to die and who have died who really believe that if they're good enough, in some way and somehow, they're going to be able to get up enough fig leaves. They may be made out of paper, silver, gold, but enough of it, it's going to cover their sin. And I want to tell you, nothing is going to cover your sin but Jesus. Nothing. What can wash away my sin? Nothing but the blood of Jesus. Now, my friend, you may be one of those persons who says, well, that old stuff is old-fashioned. You better believe it is. Just as old-fashioned as God. That's getting pretty old. But as up-to-date as God, that's brand new. It is old-fashioned. You know why? Because God gave it to us. It isn't something new that man has come up with. You see, all of these cults and all of these ways that man are offering today for people to be forgiven, you don't get that in the Bible. Without the shedding of blood, there is no forgiveness of sin. If you can get to heaven in any other way by the confession and repentance of your sin, placing your faith in the shed blood of Jesus Christ at Calvary, my friend, Jesus' death was a big fraud. Jesus' death was unimportant. Jesus' death was a mistake. If you can be saved apart from the shedding of His blood, God blew it at Calvary. And my friend, if you think that you can be saved any other way, what you're saying is, God, you've lied. You're telling in your word there's only one way to be saved, and I found another way. You have. And my friend, we're living in a time when more and more Christians are being deceived. I mean, they're being deceived, coming and going. People rushing into cults who have a gospel minus the atoning, substitutionary death of Christ. And there is no forgiveness apart from that. Deceived, deluded, thinking that they found something different and found something new. There isn't anything newer than the blood of Jesus Christ. And my friend, when you stand before Him, here's the tragedy. It doesn't make any difference what you tell Him. If you've rejected His Son, ignored His Son, bypassed His Son, laughed at the blood, criticized the church, all this blood business. You see, you're a little bit more sophisticated than that. And so, you don't want any of what you call fundamentalism. My friend, if the blood of Jesus Christ in your category is fundamental, count me in. Because the blood of Jesus Christ is fundamental to God the Father, who established it as man's only hope of the forgiveness of his sin. So I want to ask you a question. If you have placed your trust in anything else other than the blood of Jesus Christ for God to accept you when you stand before Him, what is it? Now let me ask you a second question. Who did it? And you know the answer to that. You have to have done it. And my friend, if you can save yourself by your good works, I want to repeat, God made a terrible mistake. The Bible is all a big fraud. The whole crucifixion scene was a horrible mistake, and God should be embarrassed. But He's not. And that's why He shouted from Genesis all the way to the Revelation, one way to be saved. Even in the great future, in heaven, we'll cast our crowns before Him, and we'll be praising Him for His precious blood that atone for our sin. So I want to ask, have you ever thought about humbling yourself and asking the Lord Jesus Christ to forgive you of your sins because of His shed blood? Listen, I see people, I meet all kind of folks from every different strata. It's amazing to me how proud some men are. When you start talking about the blood of Jesus, you can see them getting uncomfortable because they've categorized that as something ancient, antiquated, fundamental. And my friend, that's the devil's way of deceiving you. There's only one way to be saved. Without the shedding of the blood of a perfect Son of God, you will never be forgiven. You'll stand before God, be judged for your sin, for having rejected the only thing ever given to man, whereby it was sufficient to pay in full your sin debt. That is the blood of Jesus Christ our Lord. So that's why I said, why don't you just humble yourself and get off your pride and acknowledge the fact that you can't do it? You can't save yourself. There's not anything you can do. Did you know that everything you've ever done to save yourself amounts to the same thing as those fig leaves did to Adam and Eve? And God rejected them. Are you trusting in fig leaves? Or do you really want to be saved? And I know what the problem is, friend. It's old pride. You mean to tell me, preacher, that I've got to get down here and believe in the blood of Jesus Christ, what my old grandmother talked about, and we've outgrown that? I'm telling you, that's it. If you want to go to heaven, you better believe in your mother's belief in the blood of Jesus Christ. It's old pride, my friend. You'll walk straight into hell with your pride, but if you want to go to heaven, you're going to have to believe in the blood of Jesus. And I wonder, do you want to go bad enough to get off your pride and ask the Lord Jesus Christ to forgive you for your sins and accept His atoning death as full payment and get up off your knees, my friend, where you may be, and thank God for freeing you and liberating you? What did He say in Revelation chapter 1? Listen to this again. He says, John to the seven churches that are in Asia, grace to you and peace from Him who is and who was and who is to come. Then He says, and from Jesus Christ, the faithful witness, the firstborn of the dead, the ruler of the kings of the earth, to Him who loves us and has one time, once and for all, in one given act, released us from our sins by His blood. You know why we are free? Because we've accepted the blood of Jesus Christ for the forgiveness of our sins. You want to be free? There's only one way. And that's to place your trust in Christ and His shed blood at Calvary for the forgiveness of your sins. You might as well give up your fig leaves if you want to get to heaven. Drop your pride and tell Him, God, I'm a sinner. I've blown it. I've rebelled against You. All of my ways and all of my acts won't work. I humble myself before the Lord Jesus Christ and accept His shed blood for the forgiveness of my sin. Everybody who goes to heaven will go by the way of the blood. And that's my appeal to your heart, my friend. Don't let your pride keep you out of heaven. Place your trust in Him. Sin debt paid. Sins forgiven, penalty canceled, freed, liberated, released by the blood of Jesus Christ. It's yours for the asking if you'll trust Him. Father, thank You for making it so simple for us. Thank You, Lord Jesus, for dying in our place, substitutionary. Thank You for Your willingness to take all of our sin upon Yourself. And Father, my heart cries out to You for so many who are too proud to accept the blood, who are too intellectual, too sophisticated in their own thinking to humble themselves before You as a little child and confess that the death of Your Son, the shedding of His blood at Calvary, has paved the way for their forgiveness. I pray, Father, for many who've given it little or no thought in their life. Speak to their hearts right now. For many who are watching, who remember years and years ago when they went to church and they heard these old songs about power in the blood. There is a fountain filled with blood. Are you washed in the blood? They've gotten away from it. Haven't heard them in years. Haven't even thought about it. God, would You bring back to their remembrance this very moment those old songs, the sweet gospel of Jesus that was preached to them while they were children, and remind them at this very moment, you never outgrow the truth. You can't ever get so smart that you get beyond the truth. I pray in Jesus' name that many who are watching and listening and those who are here would humble themselves right now and confess their sins, place their trust in Jesus, our precious Savior, and be born again by Your blessed grace is my prayer in Jesus' name. Amen. Parents, I don't know what in the world I'm going to do with my kids. I've got a couple of good suggestions. Start with yourself. You'd be amazed what happens. Because you see, listen to this. You know this. Everybody eventually responds to love.
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1: Nepal is a land of towering mountains, breathtaking beauty, and cultural mystique. It also ranks as one of the poorest nations in the world. Almost a third of the population lives below the poverty line, and the majority are illiterate. Recently, Nepal has suffered catastrophic earthquakes that have left thousands dead, many more injured, and the people that have survived continue to struggle in the midst of widespread devastation. Pray that God will bless Nepal with the resources to help them through this difficult time, and that He will soften countless hearts to receive the gospel. Nepal is the birthplace of Buddha, more than 80% Hindu, and it's also the home of the fastest growing Christian church in Asia, with an estimated 1 million believers. Pray that as the church in Nepal grows, God will supply the trained pastors and church leaders who will reach out to their communities to meet spiritual, physical, and emotional needs of the people of Nepal.
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4: Some of the most valuable lessons in life are some of the most difficult to learn. It is one of those valuable lessons, difficult to learn, but disastrous to ignore, that I want to talk about in this message. And the theme of this message is waiting upon the Lord. And the title of the message, When It's Wise to Wait. And this is the second part of a two-part series on waiting upon the Lord, why it's wise to wait upon Him. I want you to turn, if you will, to Psalm 27. And there is a single verse at the end of this passage, Psalm 27, that is a word of encouragement as well as a command about waiting upon the Lord. And the psalmist says, wait for the Lord, be strong, and let your heart take courage. Yes, wait for the Lord. Now, what do we mean by waiting upon the Lord? Well, to wait upon the Lord simply means to pause for further instructions. It means to remain in your present circumstances, doing whatever you're doing, until God gives you a word of instruction to do otherwise. It isn't just sitting around doing nothing. It isn't just a passive attitude about life, but rather it is active stillness. It is directed, purposeful, expectant waiting. It is prayerful, obedient waiting, because there is no such thing as waiting upon God with the absence of prayer or obedience, because if you're going to wait upon Him, you must be willing to be obedient to Him, and the waiting is going to involve both obedience and prayer. If sometimes we feel like, well, you know, I want to wait upon God, but I don't know exactly how to do that, it's really a simple matter. It is simply being quiet, pausing, waiting for God to give direction or instruction in some specific area of your life, whatever that area may be that's troubling you at the moment. You're in the process of making a decision. You don't know what to do. Then don't just get up and go do something impulsively simply because you don't want to wait or you fear that someone is going to criticize you for waiting. But waiting is directed, purposeful, expectant anticipation of what God is going to do. What I would like to do primarily in this message is just to deal with two areas. One of them is the rewards of waiting. We talked about the consequences of not waiting, but what about the rewards of waiting upon the Lord? That is pausing, don't move, don't get involved in something, don't make that decision, don't move forward until we get a very clear sense of guidance from God. So there are several things I want to mention to you. And what I'd like to do is mention each one of these rewards, turn you to a passage, look at that passage in the light of what God is saying here for us. And the first reward of, listen, the first reward of waiting upon the Lord is this. And that is, we will discover God's will and purpose in whatever we are concerned about. We will discover God's will and purpose in whatever we're concerned about. Past Isaiah and Jeremiah in the little book of Lamentations, if you look there for just a moment at the third chapter in the book of Lamentations, and listen to what he says in the 25th verse of this third chapter. He says the Lord is good to those who wait for Him, to the person who seeks Him. That is, the Lord is good to the person who waits for Him. Now, usually when we think in terms of good, we think in terms of those things that God will send our way that conform to our desires or what pleases us, brings us comfort, or brings us pleasure.

The goodness of God is the will and the purpose of God. The will and the purpose of God are always good for me. I may not always want the will of God or always agree with the purposes of God, but the purpose and the will of God is always good. He says here in Lamentations 3:25 that it is good for us and that God will be good to us if we are willing to wait. And what he's simply saying here is that he will give us direction and purpose for our life. Now, all of us need it. How many times you and I come to a situation and we think, God, what shall I do? Well, if we're not careful, we will let other people pressure us into making a decision, push us into making a decision over here that is not the will of God. And usually we discover after we're into it that it was not the will of the Father. And if we'd been listening and waiting upon Him, we wouldn't have made that mistake. He says that it is the goodness of God that comes to us as a result of waiting upon Him. You see, when we wait and listen and prayerfully submit ourselves to Him, He will show us what to do. It is when we make decisions without waiting upon Him that we get ourselves in trouble. Now, we all know these passages of Scripture. For example, in Proverbs 3, He says, "Trust in the Lord with all thine heart. Lean not to your own understanding, but in all thy ways acknowledge Him, and He shall direct thy path." He is willing to show us, ready to show us, but in His time. And oftentimes the reason He doesn't show us when we want to is because, as we've mentioned before, it may be sin in our life, it may be that God's not ready, it may be that God's getting other things ready or somebody else ready who's going to be involved in God's answer to what He's calling us to do. So whenever He withholds an answer, whenever He withholds a petition, He has a specific purpose in mind. But He says, those who wait for Him, God will give what? His purpose and His will. The second thing I want you to notice back here, when He says, and I think there's a reason that He says it twice, wait for the Lord, be strong and of a good courage, wait, I say, on the Lord, knowing that you and I will naturally be prompted to move ahead because we don't like waiting. I don't like waiting in lines for anything, to be honest. And most of the people I know, at least most men I know, they don't like waiting in lines. We just don't like to wait in lines. And if you don't like waiting in lines, it means you don't like waiting for people. And if you don't like waiting for people, if you're not careful, you won't want to wait upon God. And so it's easy to get impulsive and to step ahead. One of the reasons He says wait, and again He says I say wait, is because if we don't, we'll miss the blessing. A second reward of waiting upon the Lord is that we receive the supernatural, physical energy and strength that God is willing to give to those who await. That is the supernatural, physical energy and strength. I want you to turn to one of my favorite passages of Scripture in Isaiah chapter 40. In Isaiah chapter 40, Isaiah gives us three things I want you to notice beginning in verse 29. He talks about this whole matter of the life that you and I live. Most of us are either walking fast or running. Not many of us are probably sitting very long. And he says in verse 29, speaking of God, he had just talked about how great He is. He says, verse 29, He gives strength to the weary, and to him who lacks might, He increases power. Though youth grow weary and tired, and vigorous young men stumble badly. That is, those who physically are strong and it seems they could just keep on going. He says, they become weary, they become tired, they stumble badly. Verse 31, yet those who wait for the Lord will gain new strength. They will mount up with wings like eagles. They will run and not get tired. And they will walk and not become weary. That is, he says, on the short runs of life, he says they will run and not be weary. And the long term, they will walk and not faint. That is, somehow, those who are willing to learn to wait upon the Lord are able to keep on going and keep on going and keep on going when many other people have fallen by the wayside, not realizing that their energy and their strength is not necessarily always in what they eat, but in who they know and their willingness to wait upon Him. Now, it is our impatience that causes us to shove ahead, push ahead, get ahead of God that gets us worn and weary. And I can look back in my own life and see how I have been so often so guilty of that. And at one time, it cost me 3 months of my time because I was doing it my way instead of God's way, according to my time instead of God's time. And what I did is not gain

0: lost a great deal by moving ahead of God. Now listen to what he says in this passage that is so good. He says, speaking here of the whole idea of waiting upon the Lord, he compares us with an eagle, and he says, they will mount up with wings like eagles. They will run and not get tired. They will walk and not become weary. And so what he's saying in this passage is simply this, that when you and I are willing to wait upon the Lord, the Spirit of God, about which the Apostle Paul spoke so often in the book of Ephesians in the first chapter and the third chapter, when he talked about the energizing, the work that was going on inside of us. It is the Spirit of God who's like the wind beneath our wings. He's the one who lifts us, and he's the one who energizes us, and he's the one who gives us that extra power and strength and energy to keep going when so often everything inside of us tells us we cannot go a step further. Listen to me carefully. In the will of God, walking in obedience to Him, we can walk as far and we can run as far as God wants us to go as long as we're walking in obedience to Him. That's why He says, they that wait upon the Lord, those who are getting their instructions and directions from the Lord, those who believe that the goodness of God is God showing forth His purpose and showing forth His will. And you see, so oftentimes when we think about the goodness of God, we don't realize that God is so willing to be so good to us. God is willing to be good. He desires to be good. And He desires to be good in so many different ways. And you see, one of the ways He's good to us is a simple thing. When you and I find ourselves facing responsibilities or schedules or requirements that are emotionally taxing upon us or physically taxing, oftentimes we think, God, I just don't think I'm handling it more. He says, those who wait upon the Lord, He says, even vigorous younger men, He says, strong, vigorous, physically strong young men, He says, they're going to stumble, they're going to get tired, they're going to get weary, they're going to fall by the wayside. But those who learn to wait upon the Lord are going to be able to keep on running when those are falling by the wayside behind them. Keep on walking on and on and on in life, achieving and accomplishing. Why? Because they've learned to walk. Listen carefully. They have learned to walk in concert with the Father. Now, you know, whether you're two people or three people or whatever it might be, if you and a friend are taking a walk, I mean a pretty fast walk, I don't have to tell you, if you're walking together sort of in cadence and in concert with each other and keeping steps, somehow it's easier. Have you ever seen a platoon of soldiers, just everybody walking the way they want to? No, they're walking together. Every foot hits the right, the left hits the pavement at the same time. He says, those who wait upon the Lord, they have a supernatural, mysterious, divine strength that the Spirit of God releases within them that cannot be understood nor explained. And I can think of so often what's happened in my own life. And I remember one occasion I had to preach 7 times in a row. I had about 10 minutes between each time. After the third time, I thought, oh, God, there's no way. So I went, I thought about this passage. I took off my overcoat. I laid it down on a concrete floor, and I laid down, put my Bible under my head, and I began to quote Isaiah chapter 40. Lord, here's what you said. They that wait upon the Lord shall renew their strength. Mount up with wings as eagles, run and not be weary, walk and not faint. Now, Lord, I don't have but 5 minutes to wait. So I'm waiting and I'm trusting and I'm expecting and anticipating you to do for me what I need. You know that I preached 7 times in a row. I had about 10 minutes to myself. There have been times when I've had to travel a lot during the week and on Sunday morning, be tired and weary. Get in the prayer room, stretch out, and just tell God, Lord, here's what you said. Run and not be weary, walk and not faint. Walk out here, be strong in the Lord, the Spirit of God present, not tired, not weary, not worn. And there is no human explanation for what God is willing to do in the human body. You see, you don't limit God to just the Spirit. God will do in the human body, and God will do in the emotional reserves. Listen. When you have worked and worked hard and whatever your responsibility, your job may be, sometimes it is emotional drain. And oftentimes we think, Lord, I can't keep going. What is it about this waiting? When you and I are still before Him and we just say, Lord, I'm trusting You to release the power and the energy of the Holy Spirit within me, which You promised to do, and I'm just going to trust You. You don't have to wait an hour. Listen, 5 minutes sometimes is worth a good 2-hour nap. if you do it in the right perspective. God, I'm trusting you to do for me what I absolutely cannot do for myself. And what he's saying in this passage is, listen, when younger men and women are those who seemingly have a lot more going for them, whatever the age may be, when they have fallen by the wayside, those who learn to wait for the Lord. The Lord's wisdom, the Lord's step, the Lord's countenance upon our face, the Lord's power within our spirit, the Lord's direction for our life. When we're willing to wait upon Him and focus our attention upon Him, there is a supernatural energy, humanly, absolutely inexplainable, that takes place in a human life. He says, here's the way it is. He says, as the wind is under the wings of the eagle and causes him to soar over all the mountains and the rocks and the streams, so is the Spirit of God beneath the life of those who are willing to wait upon Him, and they too will be able to soar above the heartaches and the problems and the troubles of life. One of the rewards of waiting is that supernatural divine energy. There's a third reward for waiting, and this is why I think he says again and again here, wait upon the Lord, be strong and of a good courage. He says wait because he knows that oftentimes we are not going to want to wait. And that is that you and I will win the battles of life if we will learn to wait upon the Lord. We will win the battles of life. And I want you to turn to Psalm 37 for a moment. And in verse 9, he says, for evildoers will be cut off, but those who wait for the Lord, they will inherit the land. And then if you'll notice over in the 34th verse, he says a similar thing, but he adds something to it. So I want us to look at this verse primarily. Verse 34 says, wait for the Lord and keep his way, and he will exalt you to inherit the land. Now what is he saying? Well, he's talking about in this particular passage, it's a psalm of encouragement here when we are facing battles of life and disappointments and evil and hardships. And here's what he's saying. Don't try to manipulate your way out. He says, those who wait upon the Lord and keep His way, He will exalt you to inherit the land. That is, God will cause you to win. That is, God will enable you to succeed at what you're facing if you are willing to wait. You see, if we look around us and say, well, what does the world do? What will the world do in a situation like this? When you and I do not know what to do next, or God says wait, or we face something that we absolutely know that we cannot handle, when we wait upon Him, He says, here's what I will do. You wait for me, and I will exalt you to inherit the land. You're going through this battle in your life, this time of trouble and trial. If you will wait upon me and follow my instructions, you will win the battle. Now notice how he says it. Wait for the Lord and keep His way. Keeping His way means that I am willing to obey Him. That's what he's saying. Obey me. Keep His way is to obey Him as I'm waiting and as I get instructions and direction. And as he says, move ahead, then I'm to move ahead in that line. Now, if you'll notice in this passage also, look in verse 39. But the salvation of the righteous is from the Lord. He is their strength in time of trouble. The Lord helps them and delivers them. He delivers them from the wicked and saves them because they take refuge in Him. God is on our side, and God is working in our behalf, and He wants us to succeed in whatever we're doing. If you'll turn to Psalm 62 for a moment. And I mentioned to you before, this is one of my favorite psalms. When I'm not sure what to do next, this is one time I love the King James Version a little better. He says, wait upon the Lord, be strong and of a good courage here. He says in Psalm 62, my soul, wait thou only upon God, for my expectation is from Him. And in our version, he says, my soul waits in silence for God only. From Him is my salvation and my deliverance. He only is my rock and my salvation, my stronghold. I shall not be greatly shaken. Why? Because as I wait upon Him, it is His responsibility to protect you, to provide for you, to enable you, to overshadow you, undergird you, surround you, give you direction and divine guidance for your life, to cause you to succeed in whatever you're facing and whatever the battle is. He says, you're going to be victorious. Why? Because that is His promise in this particular passage. Wait for the Lord, keep His way, and He will exalt you to inherit the land. Look in Psalm 147 for a moment. Psalm 147 says a little different way, but it's a beautiful way in which He gives us a similar promise. Psalm 147, verse 11 says, the Lord favors those who fear Him, those who wait for His loving kindness. And you see, if I'm willing to wait upon Him, it means that I do fear Him, I do trust Him, and I am willing to be obedient to Him. So waiting upon Him, He says, we will have the favor of God. We will have the goodness of God, which means that God is going to be on our side. God is going to be on our team if we are willing to trust Him enough to wait until we get His divine direction and guidance for our life. So one of the rewards of waiting is that we're going to win the battles of life. Most of the time, we are defeated because we do it our way, our timing instead of God's way. All right? The fourth reward that we have waiting for us when we wait upon Him is that we receive answers to our prayers. I mean, big answers. Turn to Psalm 40. I want to keep us in the Psalms as much as I can here. In Psalm 40, listen to what He says in this beautiful passage, and especially is it meaningful in the Living Bible paraphrase, but in this edition, listen to what He says. I waited patiently for the Lord, and He inclined to me and heard my cry. He brought me up out of the pit of destruction, out of the miry clay. And He set my feet upon a rock, making my footsteps firm. And He put a new song in my mouth, a song of praise to our God. Many will see and fear and will trust in the Lord. Listen to that. I waited patiently for the Lord. He inclined to me and heard my cry. And then here's what He did for me. One of the reasons we do not see more answers to prayer is because we want them on our schedule. The psalmist David said, I waited upon the Lord. I waited patiently. And waiting patiently, He inclined His ear to me, heard me, and delivered me, came to my rescue, met my need. What is it that causes us to stop praying above everything else? Here's the primary reason. When God doesn't answer our petition according to when we expect Him to do it, usually we quit. And then we say, well, there must have been something in me, must have been something wrong, blame someone else, or whatever it might be. But you see, God has a reason for our waiting. And oftentimes, some things that you and I pray about are the will of God. He wants to do it. His goodness has already provided it. But the timing must be right. He says, you want answers to big prayers? You want to walk under divine guidance and direction for your life? You want God's supernatural energy? You want to win the battles of life? You want God to answer your prayer? Learn the precious, valuable lesson of patiently, quietly, perseveringly, trustingly, waiting for His direction and for His guidance, which He is so willing to give. And what He's simply saying in this passage here, the psalmist said, I waited, and here's what God did. Now, all of us know Philippians 4:19. We all know that passage. My God shall supply all of your needs according to His riches in glory by Christ Jesus. Now, I know the Bible forbids us to add anything to the Scriptures, but this morning, I want to add something. And I realize I'm taking a risk, but I think I have the Father's permission. So I want you to turn to this passage so you'll understand what I'm adding. Now, I know some of you are already getting upset. The pastor's backslidden. He's blaspheming the Holy Spirit. He's messing up the Bible and not translating the Bible correctly. Yes, I am. But I want you to see something that fits in exactly what we are saying. Philippians 4:19 makes this statement. And my God, Paul said, shall supply all your needs according to His riches in glory in Christ Jesus. Now, because of the nature of God, because He is all-knowing, because He is all-powerful, you can add two words, two little words in the margin of your Bible and be absolutely scripturally correct. And that keeps the Bible infallible, inerrant, and without error. And what are those two little words? On time. Well, you said it doesn't say that. Well, let me ask you a question. Have you ever known God to be late? Can a God who is omniscient, that knows past, present, future, be late? You see, could a God be late who has all power to do all things at all times in every circumstance? No. So you and I need to read that verse like that. My God shall supply all of my needs according to His riches in glory in Christ Jesus on time. God's never late. Now, why do I emphasize that? For the simple reason. The reason we quit praying is because we think, God's not listening, or God's forgotten, or God, what about it? Let's get with it. God's not late. And the psalmist said, I waited patiently for the Lord, and He heard me, inclined His ear to me, and he answered my prayer. One of my dear friends yesterday said to me, telling me about a man that he'd been praying for between 10 and 12 years. Last week walked in his office and grabbed him around the neck and hugged him good. He'd been praying this man for 10 to 12 years. And he said, the man hugged him and told him, he said, I just want to tell you, last week I gave my life to Christ. Now let me ask you this. Who do you and I love enough to pray for unceasingly for 10 years? Most of us would say, haven't been saved after all this long, forget it. In fact, I'm afraid that many people, not 10 years, but 10 days. If God doesn't do something in 10 days, then he must not be hearing. Yes, he's listening. He just has a higher purpose than oftentimes our purpose. And I can think of some times in my own life when I prayed a long time, 6 months for one thing I remember praying for. 6 months every day, constantly, God was bringing this to my mind. And no answer until God got my attention of what he needed to correct and show me a whole different perspective on it. Then he answered it. You see, think about this. If God is on your side and he's on your team, you say, well, how do you know God's on my side? Well, I'll give you some reasons. Number one, the cross. Number two, he's living on the inside of you. Number three, he sealed you forever as a child of God. Number four, he said, I'll never leave you nor forsake you. Number five, he says, I'll hear and answer your prayer. Number six, he says, I'll meet all of your needs. Shall I go on? I mean, he's on your side. He's on your team. He wants you to win in the battles of life. But only as you and I are willing to wait, willing to trust him, willing to listen to him, can he do it, for the simple reason, if I manipulate circumstances to meet my own schedule, what I do is I frustrate the plan of God. One of the rewards, God's great answers to our prayer. Another reward of waiting upon him is seeing the fulfillment of our faith. I want you to turn, if you will, to two passages. Now, both of these are from Isaiah. First of all, Isaiah chapter 49. In Isaiah chapter 49, here's a wonderful promise from our Lord. The last part, the last portion of Isaiah 49, verse 23 says, those who hopefully wait for me, listen, those who hopefully wait for me will not be put to shame. Now, this is a chapter of encouragement, this 49th chapter of Isaiah, a chapter of encouragement for them to wait, that they won't be ashamed and they will not be disappointed. When we're willing to trust God, here's what he's saying. You don't have to worry. Trust me and you don't have to worry. Well, you don't have to worry about what? Well, what he's saying here in this passage is simply this. You don't have to worry, if you wait upon me, of things not working out right. You don't have to worry about being ashamed or embarrassed. One of the primary reasons that we lunge ahead, don't wait for God's direction, don't wait for his timing is, sometimes people, other people encourages and we feel the pressure and so we just go ahead for fear of what somebody's going to say. What he's saying in this passage is so crystal clear. Those who hopefully wait for me will not be ashamed. They won't be embarrassed. And I can tell you how many times I've waited for something and I think, God, suppose this, suppose that, suppose the other. And my friend, when we wait upon him, he will at some point not only reward us for waiting, but he will show us. And God wants us to see. You see, God isn't some mystery God up yonder keeping all the secrets. God is a God of love who wants us to see why we wait, wants us to see the reward of waiting, wants us to see how he intervened in the circumstance and the situation and made something happen that could not have happened had I done it my way. And so he says, those of us who hopefully wait for him, he says, here's what you can expect. He says, you can expect God to protect your reputation. You can expect God to defend you. You can expect the power of God to so work. You will see the reason and you won't be embarrassed for waiting upon the Lord. Now, here's what I want you to see. Here's his promise. Don't worry about it. That's what he's saying. Don't worry about it. Here's what God's saying. Just let me take care of the consequences of your obedience. And I promise you, God says, you won't be embarrassed. I will make it work. I am going to win your battle for you. And you don't have to be concerned about that. Well, another one of the rewards of waiting upon the Lord is that we will see God working in our behalf. Now, I want you to turn to Isaiah chapter 64. In the fourth verse of the chapter, beginning the chapter with a cry for God to rain down, he says in verse 4, "For from of old they have not heard nor perceived by ear, neither has the eye seen a God beside thee who acts in behalf of the one who waits for him." What a wonderful promise. He says God is willing to act in our behalf, that is, behalf of all of us who wait. That means he is working with our interest at heart. He is working on our team. He is working in our support. He says, if I'm willing to wait and you're willing to wait, God will work things out in our behalf, whatever they may be. Now, when you think about working out something in our behalf, when we are impatient and we step ahead of him, here's what we do. We get ahead of God, then God, because he acknowledges our right and our will to disobey when we choose to, he lets us do it our way. Every single time it's a disappointment. Now think about this. If God is all wise and all powerful, there is no way for me to improve on the ways and the timing of God. Everything in me may want to, but he says, look, I'm working in your behalf. Now, I don't know about you. If you were in some legal problem and you could afford it, you'd get the finest, most effective, most influential, most successful attorney in town to defend you. My friend, every single moment of our life, we have the greatest mediator, Jesus Christ, working in our behalf. Now listen, he doesn't just work in our behalf when we get in trouble. He works in our behalf when everything is going our way. He's working in our behalf all the time. And he said, look, if you wait for me, I will work in your behalf. In what? In every area of our life. In our health, in our finances, in our relationships with our children. He will always be working in our behalf. I'm on your team. I'm supporting you. I'm hanging in there with you. I'm working in your behalf. I'm working things out. Just wait. Follow me. Trust me. Obey me. Be patient. I'm going to work it out. Now, I don't know about you, but if I had to have a choice of somebody working for me, working in my behalf, I'll choose him. Listen to this. Omnipotent, omnipresent, omniscient God, willing to say to you and to me, I am going to work in your behalf. Is there any wonder that he said before, I'm going to work in your life in such a way, if you'll wait, we'll win the battles. We'll win the battles. Why? He's working in our behalf. God will work in your behalf every day, moment by moment, in those little things that you and I need, in the big things that we need, in those gigantic, impossible situations. God is just as willing to work in your behalf in those little things, big things, medium-sized things in your life as he is in a ministry. Because he loves us all the same. We're all his children. If we practice the principle, we reap the reward. If we violate the principle, we miss the reward. And so there are rich, rich rewards in learning to wait upon the Lord. Now, four requirements for waiting upon the Lord. Don't miss these. They're simple. Number one, faith. I must be willing to trust the Lord when I don't know when, nor why, nor how. If he says wait, I just wait. Secondly, humility. I must come to him, submissive to him, recognizing that I have nothing that I can do at this point, but simply wait upon him. One of the dangerous things about waiting upon God is when we have figured a way out. We are better off being absolutely helpless. We are far safer being absolutely, totally helpless than we are being able to have some choice ways to get our way out. Secondly, humility. Thirdly, patience. I am willing to remain calm and quiet in the midst of stress and challenge and battle without complaining and without trying to manipulate my way out. Patience. Number four, courage. Courage. Now give them back to me. Number one. Number two. Number three.
1: Patience.
0: And number four.
1: Courage.
0: Now, three things I want to say about courage. It is the courage to resist three things. Now, jot these down. First of all, it is the courage to resist following my schedule rather than God's. The courage to resist following my schedule and my timing rather than God's. Secondly, the courage to resist the pressure of the attitudes and the opinions of other people who think it is time for me to move. It is the courage to resist the pressure of other people, their attitudes, their opinions, what they think when you know that God has said wait. And thirdly, the courage to resist the fear of failure. The courage to resist the fear of failure of what will happen if things don't turn out the way I planned. And then what are all my friends going to say? What are all my enemies going to say? What are all the folks I work with, what are they going to say if things don't turn out the way I planned? Fear of failure and fear of criticism. Fear of failure and criticism are oftentimes the catalyst that causes us to move ahead of God and get ourselves in trouble. Now listen, when do we wait upon the Lord? When is it wise to wait? When I look at all of these passages of Scripture and I go back to Psalm 27 and listen to what he says. He says, wait for the Lord. Be strong and of a good courage. He says, wait, I say, upon the Lord. When am I to wait? When I am unsure of my way. I am to wait when I am unsure of my way. I am to wait when only God can meet my needs. I am to wait when he commands me simply to wait without any reasoning. Now, let me remind you briefly of the consequences of not waiting. The consequences of not waiting are very simple. First of all, I get out of God's will. Secondly, I missed God's planned blessings for me. Thirdly, I caused myself pain and heartache and grief. Fourthly, I will cause hurt to other people. Fifthly, more than likely, it's either going to cost me financially, opportunities, or relationships. And lastly, it's certainly going to bring confusion in my life. Now think about it. Hear the consequences of not waiting. Hear the wonderful rewards of waiting. It is always wise to wait. Profitable to wait, productive to wait, because God in his wisdom always knows what is best, and because he's good, he's planned his very best for you and me. Father, we thank you and praise you for the wonderful simplicity of your word, for these matchless promises of encouragement. I pray for those who are lost, those who are unsaved, those who have never placed their trust in Christ for the forgiveness of their sin, that they may recognize the most important decision in their life is to trust you for the forgiveness of their sins, believing that what you said in your word, that Jesus Christ died in their behalf for the forgiveness of their sin, is true, that you will respond to their confession and forgive them of their sin. And that is an experience not to be waited for, because you said, behold, today is the day of salvation. And I pray that those who are lost, those who have never received Christ, will recognize that that is not something to wait for, but to decide about now and then trust you to give them guidance for their life. And then, Lord, I pray for those to whom you are saying wait, because they're confused, they're uncertain, they're not sure of their way, and you have not given them a clear answer, grant them the wisdom to wait and the faith to believe. There is always rich reward in waiting, is my prayer in Christ's name. Amen. So let me tell you, first of all, what it does not mean. This does not mean when the Bible says, wives, submit yourselves unto your husband, it does not mean that men are superior to women.
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0: When you're going through some difficulty or hardship in your life and you really feel burdened down, and I mean, you can't even express what you feel. Do you feel the freedom to share that with someone else? Or do you feel that to share your burden, your heartache, your trouble, your pain with someone else is a sign of weakness? That someone else would say, well, why don't you just talk to God about it? Don't you Christians believe that God lifts your burdens? Why do you want to tell anybody else? And so oftentimes we carry things that God never intends for us to carry. We bear burdens that God never intends for us to bear alone. Sometimes He wants us to come straight to Him and to deal with them. Sometimes God knows that you and I do not really and truly know exactly how to deal with some things. That sometimes we need someone else to help us. And when that's true, if we don't go to someone else, we just bear it that much longer, suffer that much more, probably more painfully than necessary. And so the issue is, what do you do with it? Well, this is the second message in the series on how to bear our burdens. And today we're talking about how to bear each other's burden. He said, well, wait a minute now. Man, if you knew how many burdens I already have, you wouldn't be talking to me about bearing somebody else's because I've got all I can handle. Well, probably all of us have felt that way at some point in our life, but you know what happens? When you and I learn to bear someone else's burden, we learn how to deal with them, how to help them. Then when something comes along that really gives us a very, very painful time in our life, it's amazing how we, having told someone else how God's worked in our life, or we begin to do that, how we get our mind off ourselves, then all of a sudden we get our mind on the Lord and things happen, things change. So that's what I want to talk about in this message. And you'll recall that we've talked about the different kinds of burdens as the burden of the Lord that He places upon. For example, in the Old Testament, the Bible says that He would have the burden of the Lord upon one of the prophets, and they would deliver that word to a nation, maybe Israel or someone else. Then, of course, there are those burdens in our day and time, which we would call those burdens that we just deal with in life. And whether it's financial, whether it's in your home, your health. And this morning, a sweet, wonderful, loving mother came through the aisle, and she said, this is my burden today. She says, my son's going to Iraq this afternoon, and big tears in her eyes. And so she was sharing that burden, and she felt free to do that. And oftentimes, we need to share, but we don't feel free to do it. And then, of course, there's the whole idea of a burden of sin in somebody's life that they don't feel free to share it for a lot of reasons, embarrassment, afraid somebody will tell, somebody will gossip about them. And so in the body of Christ, that is the church, the family of God, we should be able to share our burden, whatever it might be, whether it's some financial problem or whether it's, as we said, relationships on the job, family, whatever it might be. We ought to be able to share that, because think about how many times the Apostle Paul used the phrase one another. He said, for example, we're to love one another. We're to encourage each one another. We are to uphold one another. On through the Scriptures, he talks about all the things we should do with one another. And sometimes we want to feel like we're sufficient within ourselves and we isolate ourselves from each other, when the truth is sharing our burdens would be the right thing to do. So I want you to turn, if you will, to Galatians chapter 6. And a couple of burdens mentioned here. And I want us to look at this passage in the light primarily of what he's speaking of here, and the right attitude and so forth of bearing the burden of someone else whose burden is sin. It may be something in their life, an isolated situation, or it may be something that they've been going through and maybe the habit of sin in their life for a long time. So I want you to look at this sixth chapter and let's read these first five verses together. Here's what Paul says. He says, brethren, even if anyone is caught in any trespass,
4: You who are spiritual, restore such a one in the spirit of gentleness, each one looking to yourself, so that you too will not be tempted. Bear one another's burdens, and thereby fulfill the law of Christ. For if anyone thinks he's something when he's nothing, he deceives himself. But each one must examine his own work, and then he will have reason for boasting in regard to himself alone, and not in regard to another. For each one will bear his own load. Now, when you first read that, you think, that sounds like a contradiction. First of all, we have to bear each other's burden. Then it says to bear one's own load. And I'm going to explain the difference here, because there's no contradiction here. And when he talks about having a spirit of humility and then having the right to boast, well, all that sounds like a contradiction, but it's not. When you understand the true meaning of the words, there's no contradiction at all. So when we think in terms of bearing another person's burden, that is getting under the load with them so that they don't feel like that they're alone bearing that, and it can be one of many things that people have to bear. All of us have had to bear certain burdens in our life. And it may be things we brought upon ourselves, or it may be something that we didn't bring upon ourselves, something that's somebody else's fault. Or it may be that God has placed a burden on your heart, a burden on your heart maybe to speak to someone else, a burden on your heart to give. In other words, God knows how to place this heaviness, this weight upon our life. So you may ask the question, well, what is a burden? A burden is a heaviness, a weight that weights down our soul, our spirit, and oftentimes makes us weary. Fragments our mind oftentimes, and it's hard for us to think clearly and to focus. And especially if that burden is something, some aspect of life that's happened to us, as we would say, or it may be something that God's placed upon your heart. If He calls you to do a certain thing and you don't do it, then you're going to feel the weight, and the weight's going to get heavier and heavier. What is the heaviest weight that a person can bear is the weight of guilt. The weight of guilt over something you've done in the past, something that's going on in your life right now, something you're living with. So let's get down to the whole issue that Paul is speaking of here, and that is bearing the burden of another person when that burden in their life is some form of sin. Now, that brings up lots of questions, but I believe if you look at this passage of Scripture, it's very clear that Paul has, he certainly has the answer to that. And I want us to be reminded, first of all, go back to Psalm 38 for a moment and notice what the psalmist says about this whole idea of burdens and how it affects our life. And if you look at the 38th Psalm and the fourth verse, listen to what he says. He says, "For my iniquities," that is my sins, David say, "my sins are gone over my head." That is, they're so high and so heavy in my life. He says, they have gone over my head as a heavy burden. They weigh too much for me. He'd reached the stage in his life, whatever this burden was, that he couldn't handle it anymore. And now he's talking to the Lord about how that burden can be handled. All of us have been there. How many of us have said, "God, I can't handle it anymore. Can't take it any longer." And yet, if it's something he places on your life, he shows you that you can. If it's something you've done in your life, it gets heavier and heavier and heavier. Why does God let the burden become heavy and heavy and heavy in your life? In order to drive us to himself so that he can enable us to get release from that burden. A burden is a form of slavery. It's got you. You feel the weight of it. You live with it every day. And I think about people who live with certain burdens every single day of their life. Now, suppose that burden is a burden of sin, something you did, something you're doing, something back yonder, something that's still hanging on. Maybe you asked God to forgive you, but it's still there. You repented of it 20 times, it's still there. You look back in your life and you're continually reminded of it. How does God want us to deal with that? How does He want believers to help other believers bear that weight in their life? So, let's look at this passage, and the first thing we want to do is we want to clarify some terms here. When he says, "Brethren, if anyone," and he's speaking primarily to Christians. If you read the first part of Galatians here, he wrote to the Galatian church, and so he's talking about believers primarily. But it could be true also of a person who's not a believer if they're willing to come to Christ. So here's what he says, "Brethren, if anyone is caught in any trespass." You have to look at those two words. The word "caught" here could mean caught in the very act, like the woman caught in adultery, or it could also mean this. a person who is caught, or as some translations say, overcome. Now, which means if a person finds himself, or a person is, well, shall we say, that person is caught, it could not only mean that somebody identified them, but it also means something trapped them. They're caught in this thing. If any person is caught in a trespass, and also the word trespass here, we know that means an act of disobedience, of sin of some part. We've stepped across the line of what's right. It can also mean this, that a person is in a sin that they did not deliberately, willfully choose to be in. It's like a person slipping up on ice. They're walking on ice. They didn't mean to fall, but they did. A person who flirts with some form of temptation, who thinks they know how to handle that and that they're strong enough, and they can't. So when we're talking about caught or overtaken, it could mean something that a person didn't mean to do, but they did, and they thought they were strong enough, but they weren't. They were in the situation, and all of a sudden they were weaker than they thought they were. And so here they are now. They are in this sin, maybe living in it a pretty good while, or maybe it's something they haven't lived in very long. So this is what he's talking about. Here's what you're going to find. Watch this carefully. There is a sense of gentleness all the way through this passage. Because what he's doing is preparing us and showing us how to help someone else who's trapped. And there are people who are in sin, trapped. They hate it. They despise it. They want out. They don't know how. They're not Christians. Then there are believers who also can get trapped. They hate it. They don't like it. They're guilty of even coming to church. They want to come to church. They don't want to because they don't feel welcome. They've decided in their heart and mind, well, these people, nobody knows what's in their life, but that sense of guilt is so heaviness and weighs so heavily upon them, they look in the mirror and think, everybody can see what's in my heart when nobody can. And so it's weighty. And so somebody says, well, if they learn how to confess their sin, repent of their sin, if they learn how to deal with this, thus, and so, if, many people do not know how to deal with it. And what I want to help you to see is this. Every single one of us who is a believer is also a messenger of redemption. Each one of us is, so to speak, in quotes, a savior of that person living in sin who needs to be released and liberated. We're a liberator from that. God uses us that way. But there are certain things that have to be true in our life. And so I want you to see what is necessary to be in our life, but also the attitude that you and I must have. And that attitude is very, very important. We'll see the pattern of Jesus and how he dealt with these things and how also we can deal with them. And so let's think for a few moments about how do we go about it. That is, the issue here, according to Paul, is how do we handle this? How do we deal with somebody else's sin without being nosy, without being condemning, and bring them to freedom and restoration? Now watch this. If you knew that your son or your daughter was into something that was going to destroy their life, wreck their life, and impact them for the rest of their life, you would want to become involved in their life in such a way to have them restored to be the wonderful young man or young woman that they started out being. Restoration, that's what you want. So you would take the advantage of your relationship with that son or daughter to restore them to that relationship that you know is right. Well, all of us are children in the eyes of God. All of us are his sons and daughters, and all of us need help at some point in our life. Now, let me just remind you of something. Whenever somebody else falls or falters in their life, no matter who they are, you and I should never be critical of the person. But we should always, listen, while we observe what happens, our spirit should be, Lord, teach me something in this. Help me to learn by somebody else's fault or failure. So I remember the statement this person made that just wrecked their life. When asked, why didn't you go to someone and get some help? Why didn't you ask someone to help you? And this particular person said, who could I, and called his name, who could I, so-and-so, go to help me? It was this heartbreaking statement of absolute pride and arrogance. Who could I go to ask for help? So let me just say this to you. Whenever you get so big, so important, so wealthy, so prominent, so powerful, so influential, that you cannot humble yourself to go to someone to ask for help in some time of your life, you have set your own course of absolute destruction at some point. And you know why? Because that issue is pride. And the one thing he hates and will not tolerate is pride. You say, well, I know some folks that look like they're getting by with it. Oh, they just look like it. But there will come a day when they'll give an account for it, and God will slip the rug right out from under them. He hates pride. You do not want that in your life. So here we are now, and here's somebody in your life, or somebody you know, somebody you work with, somebody you live with. And there's something going on in their life that you know should not be there. And so God keeps burdening your heart to help this person. How do you go about it? How do we go about it is what Paul says here. If someone's caught in a trespass, you who are spiritual, restore such a one in the spirit of gentleness, each one looking to yourself, so that you too will not be tempted. So what's the first step? Well, the first step, I want you to jot these down. For the simple reason, God will make you a messenger of redemption. And what is the first step? You've got to be willing, listen, to get involved in this person's life. He said, I don't want to get involved in somebody who's living in sin. Well, Jesus got involved in your life. And all through the New Testament, he is involved in the lives of people living in sin. And what's the Great Commission about? Bringing people to a saving relationship to Christ. You've got to get involved in that person's life. So the very first step and the most important one is this. Now, somebody says, well, I can't bear someone else's sin. That's not the issue. In 1 Peter, here's what he says. It is Jesus who bears our sin. To become involved in someone's life who is living in sin and wants out, or maybe they don't want out, but God's burdened your heart to help them. You're not bearing their sin. Only Jesus can bear sin. What we are beginning to do when we become involved with them, we want to get in a position so we can help them know how to deal with their sin. And if you and I believers, we know how to deal with that. And so that is the first step. The second one is this. We have to have the right purpose in mind. Now, this is very important. If someone that you're dealing with and or you feel impressed that God's burdened your heart for them, and isn't this just like God, that here's one of his children who's all burdened down with sin in their life, things in the past, or maybe what they're up to, they hate it, they're slave by it, or they like it. And so God burdens your heart. And so naturally, he's going to bring you to an involvement with that person, and likewise, you're going to have the right purpose. So what's the right purpose? The right purpose is to restore that person. Now, which means there's going to be a change. Now, I want you to look at a particular word here. Look, if you will, in this first verse. When he says, if anyone's caught in a trespass, you who are spiritual, restore a one in the spirit of gentleness. Now, the way we understand the true meaning of the words of the New Testament is how were they used in the day in which they were written. This word restore is a word used for someone whose arm was broken and they set it right. Whose leg was broken, they set it right. Or they were mending their nets. They mended the broken part. Or if someone had something in their body that needed to be taken out or cut out or whatever it might be. So restoration means to set right. So God is using you as a vessel to help this person to be set right. That is to be restored. And oftentimes when a person falls into sin, or a believer, for example, what happens? We want to dismiss them. We want to shut them out. We want to just reject them. We want nothing to do with them because here they are living in sin, and we're believers and we have nothing to do with them. That is not what Jesus taught. It's not what he did, nor is it what he's commanded us to do. Here's what he said. Brethren, even if anyone is caught in any trespass, you who are spiritual, restore such a one in the spirit of gentleness, each one looking to your own self so that you too will not be tempted. And so we can't justify the whole idea of rejecting someone, shut them out. Because you see, oftentimes those people, if I couldn't go to church, they wouldn't want me. If they knew what I knew about me, they wouldn't want me. You think about that kind of a burden. Or people, for example, who've been through things in their life and other people know about it and they know other people know about it. And so they bear this. Listen, God doesn't have any kind of signs on your forehead that you did this, you did that, you've done this, you've done that, you divorced, you this, that, and the other. You see, that's what the world puts on you. That's not what God puts on you. And He wants us to help you understand that He will set you free. And those of us who are believers have that responsibility, that privilege of helping someone else get free. If you have been enslaved by something in your life and someone helped you get free, didn't you just rejoice in your heart and praise God? Thank you, thank you, thank you, God. I don't have to live that way anymore. Somebody more than likely helped you. So there's got to be some involvement in that person's life. And likewise, there are not many folks who are going to a pure stranger and say, I need help. Here's what I did. Here's the sin in my life. They go into someone who is willing to get personally involved in their life. Someone who is willing to do what? To restore. That is, in order to help somebody be restored, you have to accept them. And that's the right purpose, to accept that person. And there's a third thing I want you to notice here, and that's this. And that is to have the right motive. What's the right motive? Well, in the 13th chapter of John, you'll find out what the right motive is, because Jesus was very clear about it. Here's what He said. He said, a new commandment I give to you, that you love one another, even as I've loved you, so that you also love one another. Now, did Jesus love people who were only righteous? No. He loved people in every aspect of life. And so when you look at the people He loved, and look at the people who were caught in all kinds of things, what was the pattern? Here was the pattern. You remember the lady who came in and began to pour ointment on Jesus, and the rest of the people at the dinner that night said, look what He's tolerating. He didn't say anything unkind to her at all. And oftentimes, when we come to passages like this and we think, now, wait a minute, Jesus, surely He doesn't want us to get involved. But you know what? Look in 1 Peter chapter 4 for a moment, and I want you to notice maybe a couple of verses here. 1 Peter chapter 4 and verse 8, and look at this passage. Above all, keep fervent in your love for one another, because love covers a multitude of what? Sins. Does that mean that your love for someone can make them, cause them to be forgiven? No, it means simply this, that when you say that love covers a multitude of sins, when you love somebody, for example, it's the unconditional love of God that brought us to Him. And it's when you and I love someone else, we don't see the ugliness in their life. We don't see the bad things in their life. We look beyond that and deeper than that. We look beyond that to be able to see the good things that are in their life. And you say, well, there's nothing good in my life. Yes, there is. There's something good there. And so love covers a multitude of sins. And so therefore, our motive has to be right. And what is that motive? That motive is to demonstrate to them, to love them, and to show that love to them, and to be able to look beyond. Think about it. All of us have our faults and our failures in life, and all of us have sinned, whatever it may be. Somebody looked beyond all that. Well, certainly Jesus did. He looked beyond their sinfulness. The woman caught in the very act of adultery, did Jesus say, aha, caught in the very act? No. He just said, go and sin no more. And the story of the prodigal son is a beautiful example of God's response. That is, love covered a multitude of sins. The father wasn't on the porch waiting for his son to come and looking and thinking, you dirty rascal, you spent all your inheritance, and besides that, I can smell you all the way. None of that. What happened? He ran, threw his arms around him, hugged him good, and while the son's trying to confess and repent of his sin, his father's telling him what's getting ready to happen and calling for the servants to have a big party and give him a robe and all the rest. Why? That's God's way of saying to us, He loves us in spite of that. Now listen, If God loved you and me in spite of all their failures and our faults and our sins, the truth is, how does He want us to accept other people? Accept them just like they are. And in order to be a burden bearer for someone else, you and I have to be willing to accept them as they are. Not after they get straightened out. Now, you've told me what's going on.

life. He says we are to bear one another's burden. No matter if they're caught in it, we're to help them to be restored. We're to look beyond all of that, and we're to see the possibilities. Now, there also has to be when we talk about the right motive and so forth, let me just put it this way. There are people who sometimes want to get involved in somebody else's life who's living in sin. Watch this. Their motive's impure. Their purpose is impure. Because they see in this person a weakness. And under the guise of wanting to help them, they've become involved in the person's life in the wrong way. And the next thing you know, they're taking advantage of their weakness and their sin, taking advantage of it in order to express some need or some desire that they have. It's very important in this passage of Scripture to see the gentleness and the sincerity which this person must have. So the motive can't be wrong. The purpose has to be right. And the way that that person is approached, of course, has to be right. So what kind of person? Now look at this. Brethren, even if someone is caught in a trespass, you who are spiritual, restore such a one in the spirit of gentleness. Now, you who are spiritual, what is he referring to? Now watch this carefully. If you and I are going to bear someone else's burden and help them be restored, we have to be the kind of person who is spiritually minded. Now, that doesn't mean you just go to church, read your Bible, and pray. Spiritually minded means the most important thing in our life is our walk with Christ. Spiritually minded speaks in terms of being filled with the Holy Spirit, controlled by the Holy Spirit. That keeps our motives right, keeps our purpose right, keeps our objective right. He says, you who are spiritual, if you're living in sin and about half backslidden, then you can't do much for someone else because your own heart has to be right. But he says, you who are spiritual, do what? He says, restore such a one in the spirit of gentleness. So ask yourself this question. Is your character, your conduct, and your conversation on a daily basis of such that people who are living in sin are convicted by your presence? Who hear you speak are bothered by what you say. But on the other hand, those believers out there, for example, who are going through difficulty and burdens, and part of that is not only burdens of everyday life, but part of it is sin in their life. It just can't shake loose from the past. Then how are you to help them? They have to see something in your life and mine. They have to feel something about us before they're going to trust us. Because you see, one of the primary reasons, one of the most difficult things in helping people is this. They don't trust Christians. They don't trust each other. Here's a person who's hurting. And you go to them under the guise, well, I really want to help you. But you're one of those persons whose tongue's split. And so as soon as they tell you what's on their heart and their brokenness, you go tell somebody else and say, you know, I'm telling you because I just want you to pray for them. That is absolutely, totally deception. If you want them to pray for them, then don't tell them what's going on. Don't tell them about their heartaches and their burdens. Don't tell them about the sin that they've confessed to you. That is not godly. And he says this very carefully in this passage. He says, you who are spiritual, that is, you're governed by the Spirit. You're controlled by the Spirit. You want to walk in the Spirit. The Spirit-filled life is your life. That's who you are. You're a spiritually minded person. Now listen, just because you ask the blessing at the table, and just because you read your Bible once in a while and you go to church, that doesn't mean you're spiritually minded. You can be dishonest in your business. You can be dishonest, and you can be a flirt. You can be lustful as the devil. In other words, all that kind of stuff can be in there. These other actions look pretty good, but the truth is, where is your heart? What are you thinking when you see somebody? Do you look with lust or genuine love toward them? Do you look at who they are or who they can be? And wonder, for example, what kind of talents and abilities and skills does this person have? All of this is involved in who we are. Listen, if I'm going to help someone, he makes it very clear. He says, you who are spiritual, and there's one other word there. Look at that. He says, the right attitude is that of gentleness. Now, what is a gentle person? A gentle person is one who is caring and loving and kind and forgiving and accepting. Now, if you're a gentle person and you're trying to help someone else, you do not say, how'd you get yourself in that mess?

0: In other words, you're not harsh. You're not in a hurry. But your kindness is supreme above everything else. You don't, listen, you don't get in an argument with a person you're trying to help. Listen, you can win the argument and lose the person for good. You don't argue with them. You listen to them. You listen. They begin to tell you what's going on in their life. Watch this carefully. They're going to read your response before you say a single word. You know how they're going to read it? They're going to look at you in your eyes. You'll reveal what you're feeling. They're going to watch how you respond physically. If you get antsy, they're going to think, I better quit. If you look with shame, shame, shame, shame, they're going to stop. Gentleness is able to accept no matter what. No hurry, no rushing. And listen, not the feeling, the attitude, I'm going to fix you. I know how to fix you. Because as we come to a little bit longer in these verses here, gentleness and the spirit of kindness and acceptance and forgiveness, it's all through this passage. And so a person who is going to be a burden bearer of someone else's sin has to have a gentle spirit. You see, you can't feel like, oh, I'm just totally surprised at you. End of conversation, end of relationship. Is that what Jesus said to you and me? No. Is that what you want somebody to say to you? No. You want them to be able to listen with gentleness. And your eyes reflect the burden of your heart that you feel. You see, this is what's happening. When you're dealing with a person who's living in sin or really had a big slip or fall in their life, when you and I are genuinely being used by God to help restore that person, we are going to feel a little bit of the weight. Because you know what? The Spirit of God's going to enable us to not get under their sin, but get under the burden of that. Because you will begin to think, gosh, God, if I were in that position, what would I feel? How would I respond? How ashamed would I be? Now I can, you know, and what happens is you feel what the person feels because they've shared their heart with you. And when you and I respond correctly, here's what they do. Here's what people do. They start up here telling you about what's wrong in their life. Oh, well, nobody's perfect. Everybody has, you know, those things. And then the longer you talk and the longer you listen, the more they trust you. What happens is you come off this idea that everybody has mistakes. Then they tell you about a little bit of their past. And then they tell you about what other folks have done to them and how it's somebody else's fault. And finally, when they get down here, they've poured out their heart to you. It takes time. If you're in a hurry to bear someone else's burden, forget it. Restoration doesn't come quickly oftentimes. It doesn't come in a hurry. It doesn't come as a result of an argument. It comes as a result of a spirit-filled person in the spirit of gentleness and acceptance. And as we said, of love. And the way Jesus went about it, forgiving and not throwing it up to them. Nowhere do you find Jesus. Like, for example, the woman at the well. She said, they were talking about the water and so forth. And how did he get around to bringing her to help her? He said, just sort of almost like off the cuff, not really. Well, go call your husband. Well, what's that got to do with this? Well, it's got to do with everything. But listen how gently he said. He said, well, I go call you. And he knew that she was going through some real trying times. And you think about this. She was a black sheep in the whole village. That is, everybody looked down on her. All these husbands and still probably not pleasing this one. And the talk of it, nobody wanted to get water at the same time. She got water. What did Jesus say to her? Just go get him. Here's what he did. He knew exactly how to get to the heart of a situation without condemning anybody. When you and I learn the way Jesus dealt with people, we'll be able to deal with them the same way if we're willing. And so the whole spirit of gentleness. And then there is also this idea of our own personal preparation. And that is, we have to get ready to deal with someone else. And how do we do that? The first thing we have to do is we have to come to the Lord ourselves and say, Father, don't you look at my heart. Anything in my life, God, ought not be there. I want to deal with it right now. willing to confess it, willing to repent of it, willing to deal with it. If there's anything I've not seen, God, show it to me now. And secondly, then the best way and the most effective way for me to help that other person is before I say a word to them, begin to pray for them. God, speak to their heart. When the right time is there, Lord, that you want me to deal with something in their life, get them ready for it. Do you think God will answer that prayer? Yes. And sometimes he'll answer it in this way. He will intensify the burden in their life. He will intensify the weight of their sin till they feel so desperate when you come to build a relationship with them. What happens? They're open. They're surprised at themselves how open they are. But they're hurting. And it's not getting any better. It's getting worse. They've just got, something's got to happen. And what you've done by prayer is prayer. Watch this. Prayer just pries the door of their heart open. And then you can look in. You can reach in. Then you can stand in. And their heart gets opened. But that prayer is very important. If you just go launching into somebody's relationship, more than likely, you're going to say the wrong thing, do the wrong thing. And then, of course, there's absolute total dependence upon the Holy Spirit. Now, here's why this is so important. It's so important because the Holy Spirit knows exactly the right time to approach that person. And he will lead you. He knows exactly the right time when they are feeling the greatest sense of guilt. When they're feeling the greatest sense of neediness. When they're willing to forget their shame and all the rest and just open the door of their heart to someone. And so when you rely upon the Holy Spirit, he'll give you discernment. He'll show you what to say, what not to say. When to say it and when not to say it. He'll show you how to respond and how not to respond. And oftentimes the Spirit of God will simply say to you, just listen, no response. Just listen. And it may be at first that person, that you don't say anything to them. You just listen to them. And here's what they're doing. While you are listening and they're talking, in their mind, they're gauging, judging, sizing you up. How do you respond? How deep can they go? How much can they tell you? How much of their sin and all the rest that they don't feel shame towards you? All this is going on in their mind and their heart. And so that's why it's so very important that you and I rely upon the Holy Spirit. Now, if we approach someone like that, God will redeem them. But now watch the rest of this passage, because what I want you to see here is this. And that is, he gives us a caution concerning bearing our burdens with others. So watch this now. He says, first verse, restore such a one in a spirit of gentleness, each one looking to yourself, so that you too will not be tempted. Then notice, bear one another's burden, and therefore fulfill the law of Christ. That is, in obedience, that's what we're doing, because he told us to love each other, help each other, and so forth. Now watch this. For if anyone thinks he's something when he's nothing, he deceives himself. You say, what's that got to do with it? Simply this, that when you and I come to a person who is living in sin or has slipped or fallen some way, we ought to be reminded no one is above slipping and falling, no matter who you are. No matter how spiritual you may be. You see, that's what Satan wants people to think. Well, you know, I've reached this level of my spiritual life, therefore that can't happen to me. You're just about ready for it to happen. But the simple reason, that's deception. And what he's saying here is this. Watch this. To some degree, it's dangerous. Because once you get involved in somebody's life to help them, Satan is going to attack you. For example, let's say that it has something to do with a person's morality. Maybe their sexual past or whatever. And this person, out of brokenness, absolute desperation, shame, has to tell you what happened. Watch out. Because Satan will turn that on you if you're not careful. That's why it's in the spirit of humility, dependence upon the Holy Spirit, lest he says, look, he says, looking to yourself so that you too will not be tempted. Bear another's burden. and thereby fulfilling the law of Christ. For if anyone thinks he's something when he's nothing, he deceives himself. But each one must examine his own work, and then he'll have reason for boasting in regard to himself alone and not in regard to another. You say, well, now, what's that? Wait a minute. You're talking about pride. Now you're talking about boasting. Here's what that word means. Look at this. When he uses the word here for boasting, it is not a word of pride. Here's what he's saying, that we should have this attitude that, watch this, he said, each one examine his own work, our life, what we do, what we've accomplished, achieved in life. Then he will have reason for boasting in regard to himself alone and not in regard to another, which means this. When you look at your life and you see what God has done, you recognize he did it all. You're not comparing yourself with someone else. You're not saying, well, they're doing these things and now look what I've accomplished in life and what I've achieved. But in other words, it's none of that. It's recognizing that everything that has come our way and the successes or accomplishments or achievements in your life, it's God. What is it we are boasting in? We are boasting of the Lord Jesus Christ and what he's done. And he says, we'll have reason for boasting in regard to himself, not regard to another. And that word for boasting there is a boasting not of what we've done, but it's a boasting and recognition of what has happened by God in our life. And so, therefore, what does that do? That keeps us from rendering ourselves, listen, absolutely of no value when it comes to someone who's going through some heartache in life. Now, listen to what he says. Then he says, for each one will bear his own load, own burden. Well, that sounds like a contradiction because the truth is we start out saying we're going to bear someone else's. But again, it's a different word. When the Bible says in verse 2, bear one another's burdens, that's one Greek word. When he says we are to bear our own, that's another Greek word. And here, the first word is heaviness and weightiness and things in our life that just weight us down. The second word is the word that was used in those days for a marching soldier who had his pack on his back. And that pack was this particular Greek word. And what Paul is saying here is this. There are some burdens you and I bear that are our responsibility. In other words, the soldier marching with his friends can't say, hey, I'm tired of you wearing this thing. You wear my pack. You take my gun. You take all this. No. He has a responsibility. For example, let's say that it's time to take your children to school and your car breaks down. You can't do it. So your neighbor says, oh, I will take your children to school today. Fine. Does that mean he's going to take them to school every day? No. Does that mean that that person becomes responsible for all the aspects of your family? No. There are certain burdens you and I bear. There are certain responsibilities we have. I can't come in here on a Sunday and say, well, you know, I just didn't feel like studying this week, so why don't we just sing all morning long? And I do that two or three Sundays, and you'd be gone. And so I have a responsibility, and that responsibility is a burden. It is a weight. I'm responsible every single week. And so I can't just shift that to someone else. You have responsibilities in your family as a father, as a mother. You cannot give that responsibility to somebody else. Have responsibility in your job. You give that to somebody else and you'll be looking for one. And so when he uses that word, it isn't the same weighty, heavy, but it's a load as the soldier marches with his pack on his back. That's his burden. That's his load. He can't give it to someone else. So there are no contradictions in this passage. This passage is all about this. It's all about us living the kind of life in which the character of Jesus, the conversation of Jesus, the conduct of Jesus is so evident that when we go to a person that we've identified as going through a burden or heartache, or even if it's a sin in their life, that we're acceptable, that somehow they can see in you, hear in you, feel in you, having watched you. And they're willing, little by little, to open the door of their heart. God wants you and me to be, listen, to be used as his earthly liberators in order to help people to be freed from the guilt of their life, things that have happened that have brought them shame, disgrace. And as he says, if anyone, look at this, he says, if anyone is caught Look, in any trespass, those of us who are spiritually minded people, genuinely, it's our responsibility. When God, now watch this carefully. This does not mean that you have to go out today and start looking for somebody. No. A spiritually minded person wouldn't do that. The Spirit of God will bring into your presence, within your reach, the person or persons He wants you to serve as liberator and restorer from their sin. And so the question is this. Are you ready? Are you available? Is your life the kind of life that God could use you to restore them to a sense of acceptance and personhood, that they can look the world in the face and say, I'm a child of God, saved by His grace, liberated by His power, and God used someone else to do that? That's what He's looking for. He wants us to be that kind of person, and that's a decision you have to make as to whether you will or not. Now, let me ask you this. Have you ever trusted Jesus Christ as your personal Savior? Have you ever come to Him and asked Him to forgive you and to cleanse you from your sin? Forgive you of your past. Cleanse you. Restore you. Make you whole again. You say, well, do I need someone else to help me do that? No. If you understand that Jesus went to the cross and died on the cross for your sin, and here's what He says, whosoever shall call upon Him will be saved. If we confess our sins, He's faithful and just to forgive us and to cleanse us from everything. He can forgive you and restore you. You say, well, I'm not too sure. I ask Him then to do this. Send somebody into your life that'll help you understand better what it means to be forgiven. But on the other hand, it's this simple. If in your heart you want to be released and liberated from your guilt, if in your heart you want the gift of eternal life, if in your heart you want to feel clean and pure and forgiven, that you can pray and talk to God and that He'll live out the rest of your life in a way that'll bring you joy and peace and happiness and confidence and a sense of fulfillment, you can ask Him right now to forgive your sin. Surrender your life to Him. Lord Jesus, I yield myself to You right now. And the rest of my life, I want You to enable me to be the person You want me to be. Accomplish the things in life You want me to accomplish. You say, well, I can do that. Will You do it? Do it. Just do it. You say, but, you know, I've got some real burdens in my life that I may need some help on. Then you ask God, Lord, send into my life someone who can help me handle maybe this situation or that circumstance in my life. Will He do it? Absolutely He will. And that's my prayer for you. And Father, how grateful we are. You're so loving and tender and kind and forgiving and accepting. So redeeming and liberating. And we ask that the Holy Spirit would speak to people today who are lost, living in sinful slavery. They need liberation, restoration. Pray for believers, Father, today, many who don't even go to church because they don't feel accepted. So full of shame and embarrassment and regrets over the past. Help them to see that Your love enables you to see all the way through that, to forgiveness and cleansing and restoration and a person who can be used by You in the most unusual ways. We love You and praise You and thank You in Jesus' name. Amen.
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3: The Apostle Peter is about 70 years of age, and in about a year, Rome is going to burn, and the Christians are going to be blamed for it. He doesn't know that at the time he writes this first epistle, so he's writing to people who are already under persecution, but who are getting ready to really be persecuted. And so, in the second First Epistle of Peter and the fourth chapter. We come to our next paragraph and the seventh verse, verses 7 through 11. Peter's thinking about what is happening as he sees what is happening in the Roman Empire. He thinks about his own age. He realizes that things are probably coming close to an end, and so he begins this part of his letter by saying in verse 7, "The end of all things is at hand. Therefore be of sound judgment, sober spirit for the purpose of prayer. Above all, keep fervent in your love for one another, because love covers a multitude of sins. Be hospitable to one another without complaint. As each one has received a special gift, employed in serving one another, as good stewards of the manifold grace of God. Whoever speaks, let him speak as it were the utterances of God. And whoever serves, let him do so as by the strength which God supplies, so that in all things God may be glorified through Jesus Christ, to whom belongs the glory and dominion forever and ever. Amen." Now you sort of have to think about what stage Peter's writing from. Here he is at this point in his life, and he sees, for all practical purposes, persecution on the horizon. It's already begun, but he sees the dark clouds on the horizon. Knows that he doesn't have much time. He could lose his life most any time. And so he's writing to these believers, but now he comes to say, the end of all things is at hand. Now, Paul would say that. And so somebody might ask, well, what in the world did he mean by it? I believe that the Apostle Paul and Peter and all those apostles expected the Lord Jesus Christ to come at any moment. I believe they lived with that vibrant, intense expectation that at any moment the Master could return. He told them he would. He told them about the things that they could expect before he came back. And so they lived with that burning in their heart. At any moment, the Savior could appear. Now, there are lots of folks who would like to make predictions about the coming of Jesus. And I want you to notice two or three things that our Lord said about that, beginning in Matthew 24. You recall in the 24th chapter and the 36th verse, he said, "Of that day and hour, no one knows, not even the angels of heaven, nor the Son, but the Father alone." And if you recall in Acts, when he is giving them some last-minute instruction, in verse 6 of chapter 1, "So when they had come together, they were asking him, saying, Lord, is it this time you're restoring the kingdom to Israel?" Now, when he says restoring the kingdom to Israel and coming again and all of these things, sometimes they were confused about exactly what he was saying. And their idea is to restore the kingdom of Israel to its previous state of great power and wealth and control. And so he said to them, "It's not for you to know the times or the epochs which the Father has fixed by his own authority." He says, you know, it's not for you to know those times. Then on the other hand, he said to the Pharisees on one occasion when he was talking with them in the 16th chapter of Matthew, turn there for just a moment, because he gave them a little warning. In fact, he admonished them and sort of reproved them about something. In the 16th chapter, the Pharisees and Sadducees came up testing him and asked him to show them a sign from heaven. But he answered and said to them, "When it's evening, you say it will be fair weather, for the sky is red. And in the morning, there will be a storm today, for the sky is red and threatening. Do you know how to discern the appearance of the sky, but cannot discern the signs of the times?" Now, while we're not to make predictions as to the time of the coming of Christ, we certainly are to be conscious of the signs of the coming of the Lord. Now, the signs given in the Bible for the coming of the Lord are signs that relate to his return and his destruction of all the wicked in the world. But what about the signs of his coming for the rapture of the church? So here's what I want you to see, and I'm not speaking tonight on the coming of Christ, but simply to say this. If these signs out here tell me that Jesus is coming and the rapture of the church is coming before this, whatever the signs are, friend, he's going to appear to all his believers before all that ever takes place. So when somebody says they can predict the time, there's no way to predict the time. He said he didn't even know while he was here Only the Father knew. The angels in heaven didn't know. That's a great secret. Only the Father knew while Jesus was here. So it's not for us to predict the time, but it is indeed our responsibility to be ready for His coming, and likewise to be discerning enough to read the signs of the time. Now somebody would say, as Peter says, what about all these predictions about the coming of Jesus? People have been believing this for years and years and years. That's right. And it's getting closer all the time. But my friend, there are signs today that there have never been. Signs today that there have never been. And I'd like to just plow right into a bunch of them, but that's not the purpose of this particular passage. But when Peter says, the end of all things is at hand, I believe that Peter fully believed at his age in seeing the condition, the rotting condition of the Roman Empire, he believed that Jesus could come at any moment. So here's what he says. He says to these believers who are under persecution and are going to undergo great persecution, he says, there's some things you need to consider in these troublesome times, in these last days. And so he says, here's the attitudes you ought to have, and here are the actions you ought to take. So I want to briefly just go through these. He says, first of all, the end of all things is at hand, therefore be of sound judgment and of sober spirit. Now, in the King James, I think it says it another way, but these are two different Greek words here. It says sound judgment, sober spirit, which in essence really means to keep calm in your spirit and have sound judgment. That is, don't get into a frenzy. Don't get become fearful. Don't start wringing your hands. Don't get anxious. He says keep calm and a cool, clear head. He says of sound judgment. Not impulsive and not reacting. If somebody says, well, you know the signs of the times are that Jesus Christ is coming, we need to get ready. That's true, but you should remain, this in this passage, these words here imply discipline, stability, a cool head, a clear mind, thinking wisely, sound judgment. Not blown off track by every wind that blows and all the threats that come our way. He says one of the ways of preparing for these days is to be of sound judgment and sober spirit for, he says, the purpose of prayer. Now, you know, when you get in the big frenzy and you're upset and you're anxious and you're all stirred up, it's awfully difficult to get down quietly before God, isn't it? And yet getting down quietly before God will help you get rid of some of this frenzy and all of this nervousness and what's going to happen and all the uncertainties in life. He says sound mind, sober spirit, stable, not impulsive, clear-headed in your thinking, sound in your judgment, cool-headed. You don't get upset. Nobody's provoking you. You're not anxious and worried, he said, for the purpose of prayer. God's people need to be praying people. You know what makes folks pray? Sermons don't get people to pray, and I'm convinced of that. Oh, you may get stirred up for about a week. That doesn't make folks pray. Reading books don't make you pray. Sermons may give instruction, and books may give instruction. You know what motivates people to pray? Hot water. Brother, you get in hot water, you start praying. Amen? When things get tough, you start praying. When things really get difficult, nobody has to beg you to pray and plead with you to pray. You get busy praying. And what he's saying, he says, you know, keep your mind clear for prayer. And if I should say to you, you ought to pray every morning at a certain time, and you ought to do this, that, and the other, you'd listen to that. But you start praying when your troubles pile up high enough that you can no longer handle them. So the best motivation for praying is persecution, hardship, hard times, troubles and trials and heartaches and burdens. And what does that do? That drives us to praying. And what does praying do? Focuses our attention upon God. And God begins to work in our heart to clean us up and clean us out. We begin to get a whole new perspective. Our faith gets built. And then you wonder why you have a hard time. You know why we have a lot of hard time? We force God's hand. So what happens? We have a hard time. Then we start praying, oh, God, and God straightens out all the mess. Then what do? We go right back to prayerlessness. Now, I just told you a biography, didn't I? That is exactly what happens to us. And that's why what motivates us to pray must not be the outside, but a relationship, a personal relationship to God. And so he's saying here that our minds must be clear. We must be stable, he says, for the purpose of prayer. And then look in verse 8. He says, above all, that is first and foremost, that he says, this is the priority. This is above everything else. Keep fervent in your love for one another, because love covers a multitude of sins. Now, I want you to hold that and turn to 1 Corinthians chapter 13 for a moment. I'm not going to read this whole chapter, but I want to read one verse. And let's go, hold verse 13 now, and let's go back to what he says. He says, above all, keeping fervent in your love. You know why Peter said that? Because he knew that it was going to be very difficult for believers under persecution to love. It was going to be very easy for them to become angry and almost hostile toward their persecutors, if not hostile and angry and maybe bitter. He says, above all, keeping fervent in your love. Now, what does he mean when he says keeping fervent in our love? He means love that is willing to reach out, willing to stretch out, love that's willing to go the second mile, the fifth mile, and the tenth mile. Fervent in love means a love that is alive and it's glowing and it's asking, how can I express it? It's not a cooled off, subdued kind of love, but it's a vibrant love. It's a love that motivates. It's a love that stirs. And when you're in love, you are motivated. When you love someone, you're motivated. You're motivated to do something, do things for them. You're motivated to express that love, because you see, love is not a feeling. You say, oh, but love is a feeling. Well, love has feeling in it, but love, listen, love is a decision you and I make. We choose. You say, well, I fell in love. Well, maybe you did. If you just fell into it, you can fall out of it. Love is a decision that you made. You and I choose to love someone. And while love has many tentacles to it, has an overflow that does express itself in feelings and so forth, but love is a decision we make. And that's why you can love people who are very unlovable. If love is just a feeling you have, what happens? You're always responding to people who love you and who don't love you. So you love those who love you. Those who don't love you, you don't love them. But if love is a decision we make, and the feeling may have to follow. Now, I'm not saying that all love begins with a decision. You don't look at somebody you've never seen and say, I choose to love him. More than likely, when you got married, or you are in love right now with somebody that you're not married to, something just happened and you just realize, hey, and I've got feelings I've never had before. It may happen that way. But you see, that's a response to someone that you admire, and someone whose response to you has sort of come on positive. But what about the folks who are not positive towards you, can't stand you, don't like you, and don't want to be around you? Do you feel a lot of love for them? If you're going to love them, you're going to have to choose it. You're going to have to make a decision to love. So he says, above everything, with fervent love. He says, love that has life in it. Love that has spark in it. Love that's motivated. Love that's active, because true love is active. The word in Greek, I serve, has the same ending as the word I love, because these words have Greek endings of action. If you say I love, you're going to be doing something. Something's going on. If you say I serve, you're going to be doing something. Something's going on. Now, when he says love covers a multitude of sins, what in the world did he mean? In the 13th chapter of 1 Corinthians, you and I know that passage as a passage on love. But when he says loving fervently and covering a multitude of sins, which is a reference to a passage here in Proverbs that he's referring to primarily, Proverbs 10 verse 12. When he says love covers a multitude of sins, what in the world is he talking about? Well, notice he says in this passage, above all, keep fervent in your love for one another, because love covers a multitude of sins. Well, now, how can love cover sin? Notice he says, it's loving one another. All right, 1 Corinthians 13. You remember what he says about what love is. Then he says in verse 5, love does not act unbecomingly. It does not seek its own, is not provoked, does not take into account a wrong suffered, does not rejoice in unrighteousness, but rejoices with the truth. Bears all things, believes all things, hopes all things, endures all things. When he says love covers a multitude of sins, here's what he's saying. that you and I are to respond to other people in such a fashion that we make allowances. Listen, we make allowances for their mistakes. We make allowances for their sins toward us. We make allowances for the things they say and do against us. Now, a believer must be forgiving toward someone else because all of us live and walk in forgiveness. We live and walk in the forgiveness of God. We're never outside of the forgiveness of God's once we step in at the cross in salvation. Always living in the forgiveness of God. Now, if God has forgiven me, past, present, and future, it becomes practical and real in my life as I confess my sin to Him. When I sin against God, does that mean that God is not going to forgive me? Oh, yes. But the enjoyment and the experience of the forgiveness is mine when I confess it. That is, though I am forgiven, between God and me, there's something not right until I confess that. Now, how can I hold anything against someone who has wronged me when God has forgiven me no matter what I've done? Now, when He says, your love covers a multitude of sins, that means when somebody wrongs you, you make allowance for it. You say, I know what they're going through, and I understand why they did that, and it's okay. It doesn't mean that they're right. Our love covering a multitude of sins does not deal with their relationship to God. They're going to have to deal with that, but it deals with my relationship to the person. And it deals with our relationship to God, that we're able to take rebuffing, we're able to take criticism and gossip and all the rest that goes with that, and make allowance for it. That is, we're able to love them anyway, and as it were, to cover what they say. For example, do you expose everything wrong that you know about someone else? No. You make allowance for it. You say, well, you know, they're forgiven, God. So to some degree, all of us cover sins in other people's lives by not accusing them. And we all know things, and we could say things about other people, and we could come up with a lot of facts about somebody else's weaknesses and their sins. What good would that do? He says we're to be fervent in our love above everything else. He says because this kind of love covers a multitude of sins. That is, we're able to accept wrong or see wrong. And if God tells you to go to someone and give them some godly, loving admonition, that's one thing. But you're still covering their sin. It doesn't mean that you're covering it up. And our forgiveness and our kindness doesn't get them right with God. But as believers, there's some things we overlook. Now, you parents, for example, who have small children, if you corrected your child every single time they did something wrong, that child would have a nervous breakdown time they were 3 years of age. You overlook a lot of things. Now, you know it wasn't the best thing, it wasn't right. So, oh, I discipline my children at every point. Well, God help your children. Because remember, that's what they are. They're children and they're learning. They're learning. They make mistakes. They say things. They do things that are not right. Don't please you all the time. But a lot of that you overlook. You know they're growing up. He says as believers, we're to be fervent in our love. That is, our love is to be active. An active love will cover a multitude of sins. It just overlooks, doesn't accuse, doesn't try to expose, doesn't make the person look like less than they are, or even look like what they're doing. We pray for them. We love them. We ask God if He will use us to give us an opportunity to help that person. But we don't expose them before other people and gossip about them and talk about them. Love doesn't do that. Because you'll notice in 1 Corinthians chapter 13 what he says in this passage about the very nature of love. What does love do? He says love is patient, is kind, not jealous, doesn't brag, not arrogant, does not act unbecomingly, does not seek its own, not provoked, does not take into account a wrong suffered. You know what he's saying? Not chalking up somebody else's wrong. Next time they do that, that'll be number five. That builds anger, hostility, an unchristlike spirit. That's not covering up sin. That's not covering a multitude of sins. It's treating other people like God doesn't treat us. And He knows when persecution comes, it's going to be tough loving. So he says, above all, keeping fervent in your love for one another, because your love covers a multitude of sins. Then he says, be hospitable. That is a word in the Greek. It's two words, really. Phileo xenia. Phileo, love. Xenia, which is stranger, which is to love strangers. That is hospitality. In those days, persecution had already set in. People oftentimes had to go without. Didn't have a place to live. Didn't have a blanket at night. Undergoing all kinds of loss in their persecution. He says, in these last days, keep a clear head. Stable in your spirit. Not impulsive, quickly reacting. Given to prayer. Loving in spite of what's going on around you. And reaching out to people who are in need and helping them. Then he says, as if to say, because, he says, now look, each one of you has received a special gift. Employ it in serving the Lord, serving one another, and therefore serving the Lord as good stewards of the manifold grace of God. All of us are equipped to do just what he's saying. We're equipped to have a sound mind because we have the Holy Spirit living within us. We're equipped to love the most unlovely people. We're equipped to pray and pray with power, seeing the results. We are equipped to be loving and hospitable toward other people. He says, you've received the gift. Therefore, he says, employ it in serving one another. So how in the world can you serve God? You can't send anything up there. There's nothing he needs. The only way you and I can serve God is by serving one another. And what Peter is saying here is in troublesome times. This is the spirit. This is the attitude. These are the actions that should prevail above everything else. And notice, they're all geared toward other people. The praying, the loving, the hospitality, and the serving is all geared toward other people. So his idea of preparing for the last days is not looking at oneself and say, how can I save my own hide? But rather, how can I be used of God to express godly love toward others? And then he says, now, some will do this by serving in different ways, and some by speaking. He says, whoever speaks, let him speak as it were the utterances of God. Whoever serves, let him do so as by the strength which God supplies, so that in all things, what? God is glorified through Jesus Christ, to whom belongs glory and dominion and power forever. He says, in these troublesome times when you're persecuted, and this is what we said in the very beginning, Peter's objective is to show them how to respond in difficult times in such a fashion, even their persecutors and their critics will be forced to face and look at the God whom they serve, because God will be glorified in those actions. Now, I want to ask you two or three questions. Is there somebody tonight whom you just feel you absolutely cannot love? You can't love them. You can't serve them. You can't show them any hospitality. That is any kind of overture on your part of helpfulness to them. Anybody? Anybody you don't use? So I'm not praying for him. You don't want to pray for them. You don't care to love them. Not going to show them any hospitable spirit. Sure don't want to serve them in any fashion. Is there anybody like that? So I just lay this on your heart tonight to ask yourself the question. Are we practicing these attitudes now? Are we waiting to have a great catastrophe? The reason Peter wrote this is he wrote it to people in persecution. The reason God inspired it to be written is not only for those folks, but also for us. Are you employing your gift to serve other people? Or is the truth, you're sort of apathetic about serving other people and you'd just rather come to church and sing and pray and give a little bit, but don't ask you to do anything that demands a commitment? I meet a lot of folks who are willing to come and pray and give and sing and listen, but who are not willing to commit themselves to serve other people and therefore glorify God. Not willing to make a commitment. You see, it's not convenient. It's just not convenient for me to serve the Lord. That's not a suggestion. He says, you've been gifted, therefore you have responsibility to serve God. In those days of persecution, but in these days, here and now, we have an obligation. That's a command. We've been equipped. You know what the biggest problem is? You know, if you really love somebody, you can't do enough for them. When you love God, when you love Jesus Christ, and somebody asks you to serve Him, you're not going to count whether it's convenient or not. You're going to get busy. And so I wonder if you have been deceived by thinking, oh, yes, I love the Lord, but don't ask me to commit myself. My friend, you may like Him, and you may fear Him, and you may believe a lot about Him, but anybody who will not commit themselves to the Lord Jesus Christ to serve Him does not love Him. Love does not count the wrongs done to it, nor does it count the cost. It just acts. So I just want to leave you with a question. Do you really and truly love Jesus? Or do you just believe in Him? But do you love Him? I mean, fervently love Him. I'll tell you what Jesus said, how you can know. By their fruits ye shall know. So tonight when you go home and you get on your knees or in the bed, you're praying. Here's what I want you to do in your prayer. I want you to say, Jesus, I really love You. And see how it sounds to your spirit. Jesus, I really love You. See how that sounds to your spirit when you tell Him that tonight. And if something doesn't sound just exactly right, maybe you ought to ask yourself, Lord Jesus, do I love You? I had to do that. I was up in the mountains praying, fasting and praying, and I told the Lord I loved Him, and it was like I had marbles in my mouth. So I tried it again, and it sounded just about as wobbly as the first time. Then I'd ask myself the question, Lord, do I really love You? Am I serving You, believing You, trusting You, trying to obey You, but do I love You? You know what I found out? I found that I didn't love Him nearly as much as I thought I did. And my friend, that was a shock to me. I enjoyed Him. I loved what He asked me to do. But did I really love Him? And so I can't answer that for anybody. I know I do tonight. Hallelujah. And I can say, Jesus, I love You, and I feel it from top to bottom. But when I said it that day on my knees praying, I'm here to tell you it wasn't all that real. God got my attention. I want to ask you tonight, do you really love Jesus? Somebody says, I love Him, but I can't give Him a tithe. I love Him, but I just don't have time to teach. I love Him, but I can't, you know, I just can't come back once a month. I love Him, but anytime you say, I love Jesus, but you can forget the first part of it. You believe in Him. You want to obey Him, but do you love Him fervently? So I ask you, when you go home tonight and you pray, I want you to say, Jesus, I love You. You may say it two or three times. Then ask yourself a real hard question. Jesus, do I really love You? Let me ask you a question. Suppose God says to you in your spirit tonight, no, you don't really love Me. You have trusted Me, and you believe in Me, and you give to me and you serve me, but you don't really love me. You love what I'm doing for you. You don't really love me. Let me ask you something. If God spoke to your spirit and told you that, what would you say? How would you respond if he said, you don't really love me? I want to tell you something. Before I go to bed tonight, I'm going to get on my face before God and ask God to remind every single one of you tonight, before you get in the bed and before you go to sleep, to pray that prayer. God, in Jesus' name, bring it to every single person's mind to say, Jesus, I love you. And if it doesn't come out right, I hope you'll have the courage to ask him, Lord, why not? Father, teach us how to distinguish between what is real and what only appears to be real, is my prayer. In Jesus' name, amen.
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3: One of the primary reasons that there is so much weakness in the church today, and oftentimes so much weakness in the life of individual believers, is because of our ignorance of the importance of the work of the Holy Spirit in our life as believers. You talk to somebody about Jesus, and they'll tell you a few things. You talk to them about the Holy Spirit, and it's if oftentimes, who is he? If I should give you a piece of paper today and say, will you write down on this piece of paper everything you know about the Holy Spirit? I wonder how much of you, or how many of you rather, could fill a whole page, half a page, third of a page. I mean what you really and truly know about the Holy Spirit. Well, the Bible says a great deal about the importance of the Holy Spirit in your life and my life as believers. And so I want us to look at that very idea today, the work of the Holy Spirit in the life of the believer. And I want you to turn, if you will, to Acts chapter 1. And let's look for just a moment at what is happening here. Jesus has shown himself about 40 days to his followers, and now he's about ready to ascend. And listen to what he says. And gathering them together, he commanded them not to leave Jerusalem, but to wait for what the Father had promised, which he said, you heard from me. For John baptized with water, but you shall be baptized with the Holy Spirit not many days from now. And so when they had come together, they were asking him, saying, Lord, is it at this time you're restoring the kingdom to Israel? He said to them, it is not for you to know the times or epochs which the Father has fixed by his own authority. But you shall receive power when the Holy Spirit has come upon you, and you shall be my witnesses both in Jerusalem and in all Judea and Samaria and even to the remotest parts of the earth. And after he had said these things, he was lifted up while they were looking on, and a cloud received him out of their sight. And as they were gazing intently into the sky while he was departing, behold, two men in white clothing stood before them. And they also said, men of Galilee, why do you stand looking into the sky? This Jesus who has been taken up from you into heaven will come in just the same way as you have watched him go into heaven. To ignore the Holy Spirit in your life is to guarantee fruitlessness and a lack of real Christian experience when it comes to sharing your faith and making an impression and bearing a testimony that has weight among those about you. So what I would like to do is I would like for us to talk about the Holy Spirit. And I believe you will begin to see a difference in your life as you appropriate for yourself what is already true, but what most folks never even take time to think about. So I want to ask several questions about the Holy Spirit. And the first one is this, and that is, who is the Holy Spirit? If you should ask some people, because the King James Version calls him the Holy Ghost, they have the idea that he's something out yonder somewhere, floating around in space, because they've heard something about the Holy Ghost.
5: But what does the Bible say as to the identity of the Holy Spirit? Who is He? And the Bible says that the Holy Spirit is a person of the Trinity. And so I want you to look, if you will, in the first chapter of the Bible, Genesis chapter 1, and let's look, if you will, in verse 2. He says, "And the earth was formless and void, and darkness was over the surface of the deep, and the Spirit of God was moving over the surface of the water." So the Holy Spirit is involved in the creation of the world. Then in verse 26 he says, "Then God said, let us make man in our..."

Very short, brief, 5-minute sermon. I told them exactly what I believed about the Lord Jesus Christ before they could ask me who I was, greet me or anything else, and what I believed about the indwelling presence of the Holy Spirit, and said thank you. They looked at each other real funny and turned and walked off. Because I happen to know they do not believe the Holy Spirit is a person of the Trinity. They do not believe that He is divine, that God the Father, God the Son, God the Holy Spirit are one. So why should I waste my time trying to argue with people who do not believe the very basic fundamentals of Scripture? So the best thing to do is preach them a 5-minute sermon, say good day, close the door, and don't waste your time. John chapter 14, listen to these verses. The 14th chapter of John, verse 16. And I will ask the Father, and He will give you another helper, a comforter, that He may be with you forever. That is the Spirit of truth, whom the world cannot receive because it does not behold Him or know Him. But you know Him because He abides with you and will be in you. Now, when somebody says to you, I don't believe in the Trinity, you're going to have to cut out of the Scriptures John chapter 14 in these verses. Because now look, verse 16, and I will ask the Father. Who's doing the speaking? Jesus. He's going to ask whom? The Father. That's God the Father. He will give you another helper, capital H or capital C for comforter, which is the Holy Spirit, that He may be with you forever. That is, and He identifies Him, the Spirit of truth, whom the world cannot receive because it does not behold Him or know Him, but you know Him because He abides with you and will be in you. Now, how in the world can you not believe in the Trinity when there it is all in those verses, Jesus speaking of the Father and the Holy Spirit? Who is the Holy Spirit? The Holy Spirit is a person of the Trinity. Now, I want you to learn about 5 things this morning. So let's start with number 1. Who is the Holy Spirit? He is the person of the Trinity. The Bible says He also, He is not only a person of the Trinity, but He's the promise of the Father. If you go back to Acts chapter 1 for a moment, and you'll notice what the Lord said. Verse 4, and gathering them together, He commanded them not to leave Jerusalem, but to wait for what the Father had promised, which He said, you heard of from Me. John baptized with water, but you're going to be baptized with the Holy Spirit not many days hence. In the 24th chapter of Luke, again, another account, He says to them, having told His apostles that they must preach repentance and forgiveness of sin, He said to them, behold, I am sending forth the promise of My Father upon you. Now He says, therefore, sit down, wait in the city of Jerusalem until He comes, speaking of Pentecost. So according to the Scriptures, the Holy Spirit is, first of all, a person of the Trinity and the promise of the Father. Let's say it together. A person of the Trinity and the promise of the Father. He promised that He would send the Holy Spirit. We read those verses there in John 14. He says, I will not leave you as orphans. I will not leave you as comfortless. But He says, rather, I will come to you. And through the work of the Holy Spirit and the ministry of the Holy Spirit, the Lord Jesus Christ comes to indwell the life of the believer. And through the Holy Spirit, we live the Christian life and carry out the work that He's called us to do. So first of all, the Holy Spirit is a person of the Trinity and the promise of the Father. The second question is this. Why did He come? Why did the Father send the Holy Spirit? Why did Jesus ascend to the Father, sit at His right hand, and then send the Holy Spirit in return? Well, He sent Him for 2 reasons. First of all, His coming was essential to the work God has called us to do. Let's say it together. Essential to the work God has called us to do. One more time. Essential to the work God has called us to do. Now think about what that work is for a moment. That work is supernatural work. All of us have been commissioned by the Lord Jesus Christ to share our faith. That is, our responsibility is to share the gospel of Jesus Christ, to proclaim the truth. That is to tell the people what Jesus Christ means to us, what He's done to us, what He's doing for us, and what the Word of God says about Him. So that is our work. That is the work of every single believer. That's supernatural work. When you confront somebody with the gospel of Jesus Christ, here's what's happening. The Spirit of God is speaking through you, taking the Word of God which you know or pointing to someone else, and the Spirit of God is taking that Word off the page, sending it into their thinking, into their mind, illuminating their minds to understand the truth, convicting them of their sin, convicting them that the death of Jesus Christ was for their forgiveness, and showing them how they could be saved, and granting them in that moment

0: the gift of faith whereby they may receive the Lord Jesus Christ as their personal Savior. Apart from the Holy Spirit, nobody has ever been saved. And apart from the Holy Spirit, no one can be saved. And apart from the Holy Spirit, God does not work apart from the Holy Spirit. So that all of God's work is supernatural work. So how in the world could God call us and give us a commission to serve Him without giving us the Holy Spirit, who would work in and through our life the supernatural work of God, which is exactly who He is, the supernatural person of the Trinity, even as God the Father and God the Son are supernatural persons. Now, His coming was essential to the work God has called us to do. I want you to notice something about the life of Jesus in Luke chapter 4 for a moment. In Luke chapter 4, the Lord Jesus has been baptized in the Jordan. And you remember the Bible says in the 22nd verse of the 3rd chapter, the Holy Spirit descended upon Him in bodily form like a dove, and a voice came out of heaven, Thou art My beloved Son, in Thee I am well pleased. And then chapter 4, verse 1, And Jesus, full of the Holy Spirit, returned from the Jordan and was led about by the Spirit in the wilderness. Then He's tempted. Following His temptation, verse 14 says, And Jesus returned to Galilee in the power of the Spirit, and news about Him spread through all the surrounding district. Then He comes, and He comes to the temple to read from the scroll. And verse 18, what does He read? The Spirit of the Lord is upon Me, because He hath anointed Me to preach the gospel to the poor. Now think about this. If Jesus Christ, who was God in the flesh, was not ready to launch His ministry until His baptism and until the Spirit of God came upon Him, and until He was tempted in the wilderness and the Spirit of God began to work in His life, not that He had not always been there, He'd always been there, but there was an anointing, there was a preparation of 30 years before His ministry. And it's interesting about the emphasis of the Holy Spirit upon Him in His baptism. The Holy Spirit descends upon Him. The Spirit of God leads Him into the wilderness to be tempted. He comes back in the power of the Spirit, and He stands to read this proclamation. For the Spirit of the Lord is upon Me. Jesus began His ministry following an experience with the Holy Spirit. Now, you would think that we would be wise enough to recognize that none of us are equipped to do the work that God has called us to do apart from the work of the Holy Spirit in our life. Essential to the work God has called us to do. Back to Luke chapter 24 and verse 49, just a moment. Jesus says in verse 47 that repentance for forgiveness of sins should be proclaimed in His name to all the nations, beginning from Jerusalem. He says, You're witnesses of these things. Then He says, And behold, I'm sending forth the promise of My Father upon you, but you are to stay. That is, sit tight, sit down, wait, tarry ye in the city of Jerusalem until you be clothed with power from on high, until you be filled with the Holy Spirit. You would think if anybody would be equipped to serve the Lord, these men would be equipped to serve the Lord. But Jesus said to them, You're not ready. Even though you've seen Me heal, raise the dead, save and change the lives of many, you're not ready until you have a personal experience whereby the Holy Spirit comes upon you in a very special way. If you recall in John chapter 14, we read these scriptures a few moments ago, but notice what He said. He said, The Spirit of truth, whom the world cannot receive because it does not behold Him or know Him, you know Him because He abides with you, and He will be, future tense, He will be in you, referring to Pentecost. I will not leave you as orphans, I will come to you. So He said, I'm leaving, but I'm going to send the comfort of the Holy Spirit. He'll be in you, He'll be with you, He will be upon you, He will abide with you forever. The Holy Spirit in your life and my life is essential to the work God has called us to do. How can we serve the Lord with supernatural work if we do it in the work of the flesh? Now, whether it is preaching the gospel, playing an instrument, or singing in the choir, teaching a Sunday school lesson, sharing your faith, being a godly mother, being a godly father, being a godly employee, it makes no matter what. You and I are to function. We are to live. We ought to express our gifts and our talents through the ministry of the Holy Spirit. You and I are not just natural beings. We are supernatural persons because we are indwelt by the supernatural presence of the Holy Spirit of God who indwells every single believer. He came because it was essential to the work God has called us to do. And the truth is, you and I are in the midst of doing supernatural work. You say, well, I'm not a pastor. You don't have to be one. The truth is that because you're a believer and you're under commission by the Lord Jesus Christ to serve Him, everything you and I do in the name of Jesus is to be done through the power of the Holy Spirit. Otherwise, it's done in our own human talents and gifts and abilities rather than through the spiritual gifts designated to us by the Holy Spirit through whom the Holy Spirit works. That's why the church is so weak. Listen, there are enough gifted people in the average church to get on without God. That is, they can do some sort of religious work, some sort of religious ceremony. They can sing and speak and pray and do all kinds of things. And for all practical purposes, God wouldn't be within 1,000 miles. People are gifted and talented enough to do it. The only problem is it smells like death everywhere you turn. There's nothing of the power, the unction, the anointing of God. There's nothing of the presence of the Spirit of the living God in their lives. But they're going on with the ritual, going on doing something religious, but nothing of the power of God in their presence and in their midst. He says it is essential that the Holy Spirit came because it was essential to the work God had called them to do and He's called us to do. Now let's see how much you remember. If someone should ask you, who is the Holy Spirit, who is He? First of all, He is what? A person of the Trinity and promise of the Father. And first of all, it was essential for Him to come. What? It was essential what? For the work God has called us to do. Let's say it together. Essential to the work God has called us to do. And the second reason He came was essential to the life God has called us to live. Essential to the life God has called us to live. Now, it's very evident that Jesus could tell by His apostles. They could live the Christian life apart from the Holy Spirit. He had already seen them in action, denying Him, leaving Him. They had watched Him be crucified, rise from the dead, had seen Him off and on for 40 days, and yet He said to them, "You're not ready. You're not ready for the work that I've called you to do. You're not ready for the life that I've called you to live." That's why the Holy Spirit, He says, "I will not leave you as orphans. I will not leave you alone. I'm coming back. When I come back, I'm going to be in you, with you, and upon you." He says, "I will abide in you, and you will abide in me." Now, Jesus is seated at the Father's right hand today, making intercession for us. So who is it that it's abiding in us? Jesus is abiding in us through the indwelling presence of the Holy Spirit so that every single believer is indwelt by the Spirit of God. Why? Because God knows you and I can't live the Christian life. You share the gospel with somebody and they say, "Well, I would. One of these days I plan on it. When I think I can live it, then I'm going to do it." Well, my friend, you tell him, "Hey, there's no way for you to live the Christian life. I can't live it. You can't live it. Nobody can live it." That's why He sent the Holy Spirit to live through us the life of the Lord Jesus Christ, because He knew we couldn't do it. This old flesh of ours is bent towards selfishness, self-centeredness, and all the rest. It is the indwelling presence of the Holy Spirit who lives the life of Jesus Christ through us as we yield to Him, surrender to Him, and allow Him to express through our physical body, our mind, our emotions, and our will, the very life of the Lord Jesus Christ Himself. That's what the Christian life is all about. Allowing the indwelling Holy Spirit to express through us, through our gifts and our talents and our life, the very life of the Lord Jesus Christ Himself. No way for us to live the life. If you'll turn to Galatians chapter 5, here's a good reason for explaining that. Listen to what He says in the 5th chapter. He says, now if you want to see what man can do, here's what man can do. Here's what man does. Verse 19. We commit immorality, impurity, sensuality, adultery, sorcery, enmity, strife, jealousies, outbursts of angers, disputes, dissension, factions, envying, drunkenness, and carousing. That's what man does. That's what the work of the flesh is. That's what we do apart from God. That's the natural life of the ungodly. But if you'll notice in verse 22, but the fruit of the Spirit is love, joy, peace, patience, kindness, goodness, faithfulness, gentleness, self-control. And all of us know that we cannot express the fruit of the Spirit apart from the presence of the Holy Spirit in our life. He says that's what the Spirit does now. You recall the incident when Jesus in the 15th chapter of John explained to them this in a different way. He says, I am the vine, you are the branches. He says, the branch abides in the vine, and the sap that runs in the vine runs in the branch. And from the branch there is the stem, and from the stem there are the grapes. What is the sap that's running in the vine but the Holy Spirit into the life of the believer and then producing the fruit? Believers don't produce the fruit of the Spirit. We bear what the Holy Spirit Himself produces. That is an expression of the life of Jesus, of love and joy and peace, and all that ninefold cluster of the fruit of the Spirit. That's not what we do. That's what He does through us. If you want to find out what we do, you look at the verses ahead of that. If you find out what the Spirit of God does, then you read those verses. But the fruit of the Spirit. So because the Lord Jesus Christ knew, we could never carry out the work God's called us to carry out. We can never live out the life He's called us to live out apart from the Holy Spirit. He sent Him as an essential part of the life of the believer. Now, He says, first of all, He's the person of the Trinity and a promise of the Father. His coming was essential to the work God has called us to do and essential to the life God has called us to live. Now, that's simple enough. But the question comes now, what is the work of the minister of the Holy Spirit in the life of the believer? We've alluded to that by saying that one of His ministries, His ultimate ministry, is to live through us the life of Christ. But it's interesting how many specific works that the Holy Spirit has to carry out in your life and mine. So I want you to jot them down. What does the Holy Spirit do in the life of the believer on a day-to-day basis? What did He do when you were saved? What is He doing today? He says, but you shall receive power after that the Holy Ghost has come upon you, and you shall be My witnesses. Now, as we go, essential to the work that God has called us to do, essential to the life that God has called us to live, what is this work of the Holy Spirit in your life and mine? Now, I want you to think about this. I'm going to list about 15 different works of the Holy Spirit. Now, these aren't works that the Holy Spirit does in somebody else's life. These are works the Holy Spirit intends to do in your life and my life on a daily basis. Now, isn't it strange that you and I would get up in the morning and take off to do whatever we're doing and never even give any thought to the minister of the Holy Spirit when so much of what goes on in our life is to be an expression of what He's doing? We know the verse that He'll never leave us nor forsake us, that He's the same yesterday and forever. But what about the presence of the Holy Spirit? He says you shall receive power, energy, divine energy, supernatural strength to go on, to bear up under. He says the work of the Holy Spirit is a supernatural work in your life and mine. What are those works? So I want you to jot them down, if you will. Beginning with the conviction of sin. It is the Holy Spirit who convicts us of sin. Now, many of these scriptures that relate to these works of the Holy Spirit, many of them are found in one book, the Gospel of John, in one section, 14, 15, and 16. And in the 16th chapter, He says that when He comes, He will convict the world of sin, righteousness, and judgment. That is, our sin, the righteousness of Christ that makes Him qualified to be the sacrificial atoning sacrifice for our sins. And then He says, convincing us and convicting us of judgment to come. That is, that we will face Him. So His first work is to convict us of sin. Apart from the Holy Spirit, there's no conviction of sin. Apart from the Holy Spirit, there is no salvation. Secondly, His second work is that having trusted the Lord Jesus Christ as our personal Savior, the Bible says that He baptizes us, but that is spiritually places us into Christ Jesus in 1 Corinthians chapter 12. That is, He baptizes us into the body of Christ so that every single one of us is a part of the body of Christ. Then the Bible says in chapter 8 of Romans, verse 9, that now we are indwelt by the Holy Spirit. The Holy Spirit has come into our life to set up residence. That is, He's at home in your life and my life. So that, my friend, it's not a matter of asking the Holy Spirit to come into your life once you're saved. Listen, He convicts us of sin many times. He baptizes us into his body once. He indwells us once and for all. And then the Bible says again, number four, that we are sealed by the Holy Spirit of promise in Ephesians chapter 1. He says we have been sealed by the Holy Spirit of promise. And that is, who has been given to us as a pledge of our inheritance. That is, it's like God putting down earnest money. That is, this is his pledge that you and I are forever his. We have been sealed by the Holy Spirit. His indwelling presence is a sealing presence, which says that we are his forever, which is one of the reasons for believing in eternal security. It's not by my performance, but by the sealing power of the Holy Spirit when he comes to indwell us. Then, the Bible says then, number five, that he teaches us. That is, it is his work to teach us. He says he will teach us all things and bring all things to our remembrance in the 14th chapter of John. He says he will teach us and bring all things. I will teach you all things and bring to your remembrance all that I said to you. Now, I know that he was saying that to his apostles, but the work of the Holy Spirit in your life and mine is also to teach us. My friend, you can't understand the Word of God apart from the teaching ministry of the Holy Spirit. Not a pastor, not an evangelist, not a Bible instructor, but apart from the Holy Spirit, there is no teaching. He's the one who does the teaching. Then, number six, he guides us. The 16th chapter says that he will guide us into all truth in verse 13. When he, the Spirit of truth, comes, he will guide you into all the truth. He'll not speak on his own initiative, but whatever he hears, he will speak. So he guides us. When you're not trying to make decisions in our life, who is it that guides us in the right direction to make the right decision? He says he will reveal, that is, he will illumine our minds to understand the truth. 1 Corinthians chapter 2. You'll recall Paul here is saying, this is how he understood the things that God had revealed. He says, for to us, God revealed them through the Spirit, for the Spirit searches all things, even the depths of God. Our understanding of Scripture, when you open the Word of God and you begin to read, why is it that God illumines your mind? How is it that you can understand some things? How is it that you can read chapter after chapter again and again and again, the same chapter? And every time you read it, you say, I learned something new every single time. Is that because of your mental abilities, or is it because the Spirit of God, who is committed to your spiritual growth, lifts one more veil off your eyes one more time in order for you to see a little bit deeper each time, because it is his ministry to grow us up. His is a teaching ministry. He's the one who reveals. He's the one who illumines our minds. He's the one who gives us understanding of the meaning of Scripture. That's why a lost person can pick up the Bible. And they'll read a passage and they'll say, you know, I read it, but I don't get anything out of it. You know why? Because I can't get anything out of it. It is the ministry of the Holy Spirit that illumines the mind and helps us to see the very meaning of these words. Then the Bible says another work of the Holy Spirit, number eight, is that he points us to Christ. He points us to Christ in John chapter 15. He's always always pointing us to the Lord Jesus Christ and never to himself. You never see where we're to pray to the Holy Spirit. The Holy Spirit is always lifting us up, always glorifying the Lord Jesus Christ, which brings me to number nine, and that is one of the works of the Holy Spirit, and that is to glorify the Lord Jesus Christ. He says in the 16th chapter that he will glorify me. Then, number 10. That is, he comforts or he helps. He says in John 14 that he's giving us a comforter or a helper. The same Greek word, parakletos, one who walks by our side to minister to our needs when we are grieved or when we're in trouble, whatever the situation may be. So he's a comforter. He's a helper. Number 11, he's the one who bears the fruit through us. We read Galatians chapter 5 a few moments ago. It is the work and the ministry of the Holy Spirit to live through us. What? Love and joy and peace and patience, goodness, kindness, gentleness, faithfulness, self-control. This is all the ministry of the Holy Spirit in your life and my life. Then he says, number 12, that it is the Holy Spirit who equips us with our spiritual gifts. There are some folks who don't like their spiritual gift. They say, well, I don't like the gift of mercy. I want the gift of exhortation. I want the gift of prophecy. Well, you have to deal with the Holy Spirit about that. Because 1 Corinthians chapter 12 says in verse 7, but to each one is given the manifestation of the Spirit for the common good. And verse 11 says, but one and the same Spirit works all these things, distributing to each one individually just as He wills. That's capital H. That is the Holy Spirit. Just as He wills. So it is the work of the Holy Spirit to decide which spiritual gift you're going to have and how you are to employ that gift. Now, because the Spirit of God knows exactly what God's called you to do, the Holy Spirit knows exactly how you and I are to spend and invest their lives, what would He naturally do but equip us with the gift or gifts that best suit God's plan for our life? So He has done that. You have been equipped already, having been saved by the grace of God, with all the gifts you need to fulfill the requirements God has for you to fulfill His will for your life. So if you say, oh, I couldn't do that. That is, if God called you to do something, He's already equipped you. Now, there may need to be some training, but as far as the spiritual gift, He's already done that. The Holy Spirit already made that decision ahead of time which gift you would have. Now, number 13, He reminds us in John chapter 14. You'll recall that He said He would teach all things and bring all things to our remembrance. But another verse on that light is Luke chapter 12, verse 12. And sometimes I have to quote this to myself. He says, the Holy Spirit will teach you in the same hour what you ought to say. Now think about that. The Holy Spirit will teach you in the same hour what you ought to say. What does that mean? It means when you come up to a situation, whether you're being persecuted or somebody asks you a question or someone attacks your belief, whatever it might be, He says, you and I don't have to worry. The Spirit of God, because it is His supernatural work within us, He in that moment will tell you what to say. God knows that you and I couldn't be prepared for everything that everybody asks. So we have the indwelling presence of the supernatural power of God in the person of the Holy Spirit, who is there to teach us in that moment how we should respond to those who would attack our faith or those who are asking questions about how to be saved. So that's part of His work. Then, number 14. The Bible says He fills us in Ephesians chapter 5. You know that passage, and we're coming back to it in just a moment. He says, we're not to become indulgent in anything in life, but rather we are to be filled with the Holy Spirit. What He simply means by that is this. There comes a time in your life and my life where we reach a point in a point of surrender in our life and confession and repentance of our sins, that we allow the indwelling person of the Holy Spirit to assume full authority within our life, so that we at that moment begin to submit to His will, His ways, His works, and we are living in obedience to Him. The fullness of the Spirit is what God intends for every single believer. We are to walk in His fullness, not in the flesh, but in the fullness of the Holy Spirit. Then He says one of His works is to empower us. We saw in Acts chapter 1, verse 8. He says, but ye shall receive power after that the Holy Ghost has come upon you. What does He mean by that? Simply this. That the Spirit of God will give you physical energy when you need it, mental strength and energy when you need it. But most of all, He will give you divine authority as you carry out the work of God and the ministry which God has called you to. That is, we have the promise of not having to do what God has called us to do in our fleshly nature, but in the divine energy and the authority of God Himself. That's why believers have no reason to face the world with fear and trembling, but rather with absolute confidence and assurance that whatever God has called you to do, He has already equipped you and is indwelling you and willing to release His authoritative power in your life the moment you're willing to get involved in the life of ministry. He says He will empower us. And then He says, number 16, He anoints us in 1 John chapter 2 and verse 20. He says, you have an anointing from God. Now think about this. I've listed for you 16 specific works of the Holy Spirit in the life of the believer. Now, a few of these are once and for all. That is, He baptizes us into Christ Jesus once, indwells us once and for all, seals us once and for all, but then He is continuously teaching us and guiding us and filling us and empowering us and revealing, that is, illuminating our minds and anointing us. All of these works are the works the Spirit of God intends to do in your life and my life, day by day, moment by moment, so that He does not intend for us to attempt to serve Him or to live the Christian life apart from his ministry. Now, let me ask you a question. When you get up in the morning and you get dressed and you head out, do you ever think about the Holy Spirit? Do you ever think about the fact that you're absolutely dependent upon him to equip you today for whatever he's called you to do? Do you ever think about getting on your knees by the bed before you start the day and ask him to fill you afresh and anew, and that you commit yourself, surrender yourself to him afresh and anew this morning, so that all that you want to do through me today, I'm trusting you, Father, that through the Holy Spirit you have absolute and total reign in my life to do whatever you choose? Or do you get up and get dressed and take off? Why would God the Father and God the Son so design your life and my life as to send one of the persons of the Trinity? Listen, indwelling you is deity himself. You have God indwelling you. Why would he go to such a design for the Christian life if you and I could get along without it and succeed in the Christian life or whatever he's called us to do? We can't. The reason we get defeated over and over and over and over and over again is because we do it in the flesh. We think because we did well yesterday, well, today I'm just going to drift. And sure enough, what happens? You drift right into a calamity. The Spirit of the living God is indwelling us in order that moment by moment, day by day, we have an assistant. We have a helper. He says we have a comforter. We have someone who is there to do for us what we cannot do. But I must be aware of that. I must rely upon him, yield to him, and allow him to do it. And when we talk about being full of the Holy Spirit, how in the world is a person filled with the Holy Spirit? It begins with confession of sin and repentance of sin. There is a direct connection between purity and power. They go together. Where there is lack of purity, there is lack of power. You cannot force power with no purity. Now listen to me carefully. My friend, if you want to find out what God can really do in your life, if you want to understand what your potential is, whether you're singing in a choir, playing in an orchestra, teaching a Sunday school class, sharing your faith, whatever you're doing, if you want to find out what your real potential is, if you want to discover what God could really do in your life as a businessman, a husband, a wife, if you want to find out what God is capable of doing in the life of a person, then, my friend, if you will face up to your sin, repent of it, turn away from it, and tell God you are asking him to fill you with the Holy Spirit, which means you are surrendering all rights and authority to yourself. You want him to control you, to guide you, to lead you, to exercise his will in your life. And you're willing for him to do that moment by moment, day by day. And when you falter, you're going to confess it and reclaim his fullness in that moment. You'll be absolutely amazed what God will do. Listen, there is enough potential in this place in any one given service that would amaze you. But listen, as long as you're holding on to sin, as long as you're grasping something God doesn't want you to have, let me ask you a question. What is it that you cherish in life more than you cherish to know God in his fullness? What is it that you cherish in life more than you cherish God's supernatural expression of his power in your life? Don't limit that to preachers and missionaries and musicians. That is available to every single believer. But you've got to be willing to open your hands. You've got to be willing to surrender. You've got to be willing to tell God, Lord, I take all my rights away. I lay them down before you. I want what you want, God, no matter whether I like it or not. I want you to have your way in my life. What is it in your life you cherish more than you cherish the fullness of the Spirit of God and the maximum of your potential to the glory of God? What is it in life you cherish more than that? And I can tell you. I can't tell you what it is, but I can put my finger on it. Whatever in your life is standing between you and complete obedience to the Lord Jesus Christ, my friend, you cherish that more than you do God the Father, God the Son, God the Spirit. You cherish that more than you cherish God having His way in your life. You cherish that more than you want to know what God could possibly do in your life. You cherish that more than you cherish to know God in all of His fullness, in all of His power, in all the expression of who He is in your life. You cherish that more than you cherish to see what God could do in the lives of other people if you would commit your life to Him. What is your potential as a man or a woman? You don't know what that is. None of us know what our full potential is. But I want to ask you a simple question. Is what you're cherishing worth the price you're paying? Think about it. Just think about it. What in the world could God do in your life if you said, Lord, I wipe my hands of my own desires and my own will and my own pleasure, and I humble myself before You in the spirit of meekness and patience and total commitment to Your will. God, I want to see what You can do in my life. There's so many young people here today who have so much to offer for God. Some of you ought to be preaching the gospel on the mission field, teaching, serving, ministering, giving of your life, finding out what God can do in your life. Now, if I could make you do it, I would, but I can't. I just have a crying out in my spirit to say to you, please don't keep waiting. Please don't keep holding on. Lay it down. See what God will replace in your life. Father, I know that You would not so burden my heart this morning if You did not want to do a great work in this fellowship among these, Your people. I plead with You, Father, because that's all I know to do, is to plead with You that the Holy Spirit would send great conviction, deep, abiding, unavoidable, irresistible conviction into the hearts of Thy children. Your sons and daughters, these are Your people, God. And You love them, every one. And I know that it's Your heart's desire that each one of us come before You with empty hands and a pure heart, willing to receive and willing to yield and willing to give ourselves to You unreservedly. I pray for every person standing here. You've already surfaced sin in the lives of probably most people standing here. You've already shown them what's standing between them and the fullness of Your Spirit and the maximum of Your potential for their lives. God, I pray today in Jesus' name, let there be confession and repentance right here and now. And the surrender of that, whatever it is, dying to it at this very moment. And the willingness to say, Lord Jesus, here am I. I pray, Father, for somebody here who is unsaved. Help them to understand what a waste. Oh, God, to live all of their life apart from You, what a waste. Lord, You see the struggle going on in some people's lives when they look at what they're holding to and look at what You've promised, and what they're holding to seems to promise so much. Oh, God, help them to see they're being deceived by the devil. It promises much but offers and provides nothing. Give freedom today, Father. Give freedom today is my prayer. As this invitation begins, freedom to step out to say, yes, Lord, here am I. Now, Lord, I can't do Your work for you. You have to do it. And I thank You for what You're about to do in Jesus' name. Amen. And my friend, I don't know when I've been so burdened. But so many of you who genuinely have so much to offer, and you're holding on to something so insignificant. I want to beg of you in Jesus' name, let it go and see what God will do in your life.
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0: My friend, have you committed an unpardonable sin? Do you awaken every morning with the ugly guilt of your past still hanging on you? And do you ask the question, how long will I have to live with the weight of my past guilt? And is your emotional system already taxed to the point that you're wondering how long you can keep living, having to bear the weight of the guilt of your past? In fact, are you finding yourself reaching the place in your life where you wonder how much longer you can keep going, having to bear the awesome guilt of your past, wondering if God will ever forgive you of your sin, probably thinking in your heart, how could God ever forgive me for what I've done? I've probably committed an unpardonable sin. Could that be your thinking today? It's the thinking of a lot of people. A lot of people who contemplate suicide because they think, I can't live much longer the way I'm going, wondering in their heart if there's any possibility of being forgiven, if they could ever be free again to live their life without all the guilt of their past. Well, my friend, if any of these questions happen to be yours, I've got good news for you. That there's a loving Heavenly Father who will forgive you of all your sin. No matter what you've done, how long you've done it, He's a loving, forgiving Heavenly Father. And if you will listen carefully and find a Bible, if there's one close by, and open it up to the Scriptures that we're going to read, I believe if you're one of those persons carrying that awesome weight of guilt, waking up in the night thinking about your past, facing it every day, carrying it with you everywhere you go, every time you pray it comes up, I want to show you, my friend, you can be released of that if you're willing to do what God says do. It is my prayer today that you'll find freedom from all the guilt of your past. And so I want you to turn, if you will, to 1 Corinthians chapter 6. And in this chapter, the Apostle Paul is dealing with those whose lifestyle has been a lifestyle of awful, ugly sin. And you'll recall that Paul had a lot of trouble with those Corinthian Christians because even after they were saved, they found themselves struggling with the same old past, the same old sin. And in the 5th chapter, right before the 6th chapter, he's dealing with the problem of incest in the church. For he says, it's reported that there's immorality among you. And worse than that, he says that even the Gentiles, he says, someone has his father's wife. The first part of the 6th chapter, he's dealing with these Christians taking each other to court, losing their testimony because of the way they're acting in public. And then he says in verse 9 of the 16th chapter, of the 6th chapter, 1 Corinthians, verse 9, do you not know that the unrighteous shall not inherit the kingdom of God? Do not be deceived, neither fornicators, nor idolaters, nor adulterers, nor effeminate, nor homosexuals, nor thieves, nor the covetous, nor drunkards, nor revilers, nor swindlers shall inherit the kingdom of God. And such were some of you. But you were washed, but you were sanctified, but you were justified in the name of the Lord Jesus Christ and in the Spirit of our God. Now all of us know what sin is all about because all of us are guilty of having sinned against God. And in this list of sins that Paul mentions here, he's simply stating a number of sins. But the truth is, all of us are guilty of sin. And you and I quote this verse rather flippantly, for all have sinned and come short of the glory of God, oftentimes not thinking of what is involved in that word sin. The Bible says that all of us, like sheep, have gone astray to do our own thing. But somehow in our thinking, we have what we call little gray areas over here of sins, like a little bit of gossip, a little bit of misunderstanding, a little bit of dishonesty, a little bit of lying, whereas God doesn't see sin that way. Isn't it interesting what God mixed up in this passage? From homosexuality to stealing. Now, we wouldn't put those in the same category, probably. We would sort of settle sins out, and we would sort of make some over in the black area, some in the gray area, and so we would sort of distinguish between them. But it's interesting what he says in this passage, that those who commit these things will not inherit the kingdom of God. So what I want us to see is what he means by that. And then I want to deal with this whole question. Will God forgive every sin? And are there sins in your life for which you have not been forgiven that you can be, which God has forgiven you for, but you cannot forgive yourself? Now, in Psalm 51, I want you to notice there just for a moment. I want you to hold this psalm because I'm coming back to it in a minute. Because here David is very much aware of his sin, and I want you to notice the different words he uses to define it. In Psalm 51, he says in verse 1, blot out my transgressions, that is crossing the line of the law of God. Wash me thoroughly from mine iniquity, cleanse me from my sin. He says, my sin is ever before me. And he says, speaks of his sin as this evil which is in the sight of God. David was very much aware of his own sinfulness. When we think of David's sin, we think primarily of his sin of adultery with Bathsheba. But he was a man who was aware of his sinfulness. Paul is bringing the Corinthian church here to be aware of their sinfulness and of what they're tolerating in their life. Now, God has placed in every single person an alarm system, which we call the conscience. When you and I sin against God, let's say when the unbeliever sins against God, that person knows in his heart, in his mind, that something is wrong. God has given that person a conscience whereby when a violation of the truth is committed, the alarm goes off and there is a red flag goes up in their mind. They know that they have violated the truth of God. They have sinned against God. You don't have to tell a person who's unsaved when they sin. They know they're sinning against God. One thing for sure, if the conscience is ignored long enough, what happens is this, that that person becomes dull in their sensitivity to their conscience. So after a while, they can sin against God. They don't feel what they felt the first time they committed that act. After a while, it isn't quite so alarming. And soon, there can come a time when they feel absolutely nothing in their sin. Now, my friend, that is one of the most dangerous positions a person can be in, when the conscience, which is God's alarm system, has been so deadened that no longer can you hear the alarm that danger's ahead and ultimate destruction is ahead if you keep going in that direction. So you can deaden your conscience. Paul said to Timothy, speaking of those who had seared their conscience like a hot iron, they no longer sense that conviction. They never even hear the alarm go off anymore. And into their indulgence of sin, they continually disobey God. But what about the believer? The believer has a dual alarm system. Not only a natural conscience that God gives to us, but every single person who is a believer is now indwelt by the Holy Spirit. So that now we have the Spirit of God, not only to prick our conscience, but also to bear witness to our spirit that we have violated the law of God. And quickly he brings to our mind that we have sinned against the Lord himself. Remember David said in that 51st Psalm, he said, against thee and thee only have I sinned. The conscience makes a man aware that he's done wrong. But the Spirit of God goes a step beyond that and makes a man realize that he has sinned against his loving Father who has forgiven him of his sin and who has saved him. So that when you and I sin against God, one of the evidences of the fact that we are a believer is that we are smitten with conviction in our heart because of our sin against God, the God who has saved us. Now, what about a Christian's conscience? What about the Spirit of God? If a believer continually sins against God, sins against the Spirit and His warnings, something similar happens. First of all, there is this tremendous sense of sharp conviction. But then, because that conviction is ignored, after a while, even a believer does not feel the cut, the sharp prick of the Holy Spirit. And after a while, they're able to sin with less tension. They're able to sin with a less sense of guilt because Satan has helped them reason that after all, this isn't so bad. And not only that, after the last time they committed that sin, God didn't strike them dead. So God must not see that sin is so bad after all, and everybody else has their weaknesses, and everybody commits sin, and after all, I'm eternally secure, and after all, God loves me and understands me just the way I am. And my friend, all of that reasoning may have truth in it, but that is Satan's perversion of the truth to motivate us to keep on sinning against God as if we were getting away with sin. So even when the believer sins until he cannot quite feel the sting he used to feel, in the life of the believer, there will never come a time, if you are saved by the grace of God and indwelt by the Spirit, that you will not sense something of conviction if the Spirit of God is within you, because you will never be able to fully silence the pricking power of the Holy Spirit, which is God's exercise of love to warn you of imminent danger and ultimate destruction of your life. Now, you can get to the place where you don't feel the sting quite as much, but you'll never be able to silence the Holy Spirit in your life. And my friend, if you do not sense the pricking of the Holy Spirit over sin, you may need to ask yourself the question, have you ever been saved by the grace of God, and are you truly indwelt by the Holy Spirit? This list of sins here, the nature of these, look if you will, what an ugly group of sins: fornication, idolatry, adultery, effeminacy, homosexuality, stealing, coveting, drunkenness, reviling, swindling. Somebody says, well, isn't all sin just alike? Doesn't God hate all sin? He does. Doesn't He put it all in the same category? He does not. And in this same chapter is a good example of that. Move down, if you will, to verse 16. He's been talking about the physical body, talking about morality and immorality. Notice what he says in verse 16. Do you not know that the one who joins himself to a harlot, to a prostitute, is one body with her? For he says, the two will become one flesh. But the one who joins himself to the Lord is one spirit with him. Now notice verse 18. Flee, he says, run from immorality. Every other sin, not every sin, every other sin, that a man or a woman commits is outside the body. But the immoral man, a woman, commits sin against their own body. Do you not know that your body is a temple of the Holy Spirit, who is in you, whom you have from God, and that you are not your own? You have been bought with a price, therefore glorify God in your body. All sin doesn't fall in the same category. God isn't going to treat the sin of homosexuality, lesbianism, adultery, like he's going to deal with the sin of stealing or lying or cheating. It does not mean that there are less sins, but God doesn't deal with all sin the same. And in this group of sins, what he says is, do not be deceived. He says, because those who commit these things shall not inherit, they shall not inherit the kingdom of God. Now, I want you to notice what he's referring to here. He's not referring to a person who commits an act of sin because, for example, he says here, stealing. This does not mean that if a person steals one thing or two things or several things in their life, they're not going to inherit the kingdom of God. What he's referring to here is a lifestyle. It is a mindset. Now, a lifestyle, you say, where do you get that? Well, look, if you will, in verse 11, then we're coming back to it. He says, verse 11, and such were some of you, speaking to the Christians there, those who are believers in the church at Corinth. Such were some of you. The word there were in the imperative tense means something that was going on in the past, that is in a continuing basis. What he's referring to is a lifestyle. So this group of sins refers to those whose lifestyle. Now, a lifestyle is a pattern of behavior. Listen. A pattern of behavior resulting in a practice on a continuing basis or frequently, so that person's lifestyle is a lifestyle of prostitution, lifestyle of homosexuality, lifestyle of adultery or stealing or abusive speech or whatever it might be. It is their lifestyle. A person who has given themselves over to it. or a person who is continually committing the same sin over and over again and rationalizing away their sin because it's a mindset. That's the way they have decided to fulfill their desires. That's the way they have decided to gain their pleasure in life. And so they reason it away, or even if they're convicted by it. He says, and such were some of you. It is a lifestyle. And it says something about the nature of their heart. It is the root on the inside that's bearing this fruit. It does not mean that a person who commits an act of sin, or even a person who gets caught up in something like this for a season of time, it does not mean they're going to lose their inheritance. But I'm talking, my friend, to many of you, this is your lifestyle. Your lifestyle is a mindset that ignores God totally, and you are living in a lifestyle of sin whereby you have chosen, by an act of your will, to get your needs met, to live your life in this fashion, no matter what God thinks or anybody else. He says, the unrighteous shall not inherit the kingdom of God. Do not be deceived. He says, do not be misled. And again, here he uses the present imperative or the negative, which is used to indicate or to stop an action that's going on. He says, you Corinthians, you're being deceived. You're being misled. You're all confused if you think a person can live like that and still inherit the kingdom of God. He says, it's not so. So I want to ask you, my friend, are you convicted about your lifestyle? Is this characteristic of your life? Living in sin, disobeying God? Is that your mindset? That's the way you think. That's the way you act. That's the way you perform. That's your behavior. That's your conduct. Then, my friend, you need to ask yourself the question, have I ever been saved by the grace of God? Do I have a new spirit? Do I have a new nature? Has my heart ever been changed? Have I ever confronted the Lord God Almighty and asked Him to forgive me of my sin? Because if you have, you will not develop, nor will you tolerate, a mindset and a lifestyle of behavior characteristic of these sins that Paul mentions here in this 9th and 10th verse. Now, so there's no question about the fact that all of us have sinned against God, and all of us need to think twice before we point our finger at somebody else and talk about how awful their sin is. The issue here is not whether God will forgive sin or not, but that He will. And what I want you to understand is that God hates all sin. It makes no difference what the nature of it is. He hates it because of what it does to His children. He hates it in the life of the unbeliever, and He hates it in the life of the believer. He knows its destructive power, and He knows the deceitfulness of sin. Because most people who start out sinning against God think they have it under control and only intend to sin in this particular area a short period of time, and then at their own given choice, they intend to step out of it. But all of a sudden, they realize they're paralyzed. They're wrapped up in it. They're chained by it. And somehow there is no simple breaking away and walking out and stepping away. And how many people walk this aisle in a given year saying, I'm a homosexual, I'm guilty of adultery, I'm guilty of this, guilty of that. And they go on and on and on, things in their life, person after person, different areas of their life in which Satan has trapped them, bound them, and asking, can God forgive me? Is it possible for God to forgive me for breaking up someone else's home? Is it possible for God to forgive me for being a homosexual all these years? Is it possible for God to forgive me for walking the streets and prostituting the temple of God? Is it possible for God to forgive me for abusing my wife or my husband or my children? Is it possible? And on and on the story goes. Is it possible to be forgiven for these sins? And the answer is yes. God will forgive every sin. But you now need to understand how God forgives, because unless you understand how, you'll keep on carrying that same old load of guilt. You'll wake up tomorrow morning just like you awakened this morning. Same old ugly past staring you in your face. Get on your knees to pray, and there it is again, wondering if you will ever be able to be released and freed. Until you understand how God forgives sin, you'll never be free. So how does He do that? God does not forgive sin based on my promise not to sin again. He does not forgive sin based on my promise that I will do better. He does not forgive me of my sin based on any exercise of better conduct. God forgives sin only on one basis. And I want you to turn to these verses as many times as you've read them. There are a number of verses. I want us to begin in Ephesians chapter 1. And in this first chapter, he says, in verse 7, in him that is in Christ, we have redemption. That is, God has purchased us through his blood the forgiveness of our trespasses, our violations of the scripture, according to the riches of his grace, so that our forgiveness is not based on our conduct or promise to do better. Our riches, or rather our forgiveness, is based on the shedding of the blood of Jesus Christ and the riches of God.

consider the members of your earthly body as dead to immorality, impurity, passion, evil desire, greed, which amounts to idolatry. All of these things are a part, listen, all of this, he says, is a part of idolatry, which we read a few moments ago. And he says, God has made it possible for us to be forgiven. And what happens is we have a new mindset. The mindset of the one who has a lifestyle is a mindset of sin. Now he says, we have the privilege of having a different mindset. But again, we go on to the blood of Jesus Christ. If you look in 1 Timothy, or rather 1 Peter chapter 1, you remember in verse 18, he says, we were not redeemed with perishable things, but what? Verse 19, with the precious blood of the Lamb, that is of the Lord Jesus Christ. And then in chapter 2, he says in verse 24, he himself bore our sins in his body on the cross. Now, the only way for any sin to be forgiven is this, that Jesus Christ, who came into the world and died at Calvary, shed his blood for your sin and my sin, so that our forgiveness is based on the death of Jesus Christ. Therefore, when I accept the Lord Jesus Christ as my personal Savior in confession of my sin, not only am I forgiven of my sin, but the Holy Spirit comes into my life. Therefore, I have a new spirit. Now I have a new mindset. Now I set my mind on the things of, that are above, on the things of God. Whereas before, in my own sinfulness and my own lifestyle, my mind was set on sinfulness, wickedness, disobedience, evil to get my needs met, and to fulfill my lustful desires. Now through the blood of the Lord Jesus Christ, my sin is forgiven. I have a new mindset. Now I'm thinking on the things above, where Christ is seated at the Father's right hand. I have a whole different change of attitude. And what happened? Because of confession and repentance of sin, God not only forgave me of my sin, but he gave me a whole new perspective. And this is what I want you to see. It isn't a matter of just being forgiven, but you have a new mindset. Until a person realizes that forgiveness is not something we do, but something we receive as a result of Jesus Christ shedding his blood, dying on Calvary for our sins, there is no forgiveness. Here's what you'll do. You'll try to do better to merit forgiveness. You'll make God some promises and you say, God, I promise I'm not going to do it anymore. I know I've promised you that before, but I promise I'm not going to do it anymore, God. You'll mean it with all of your heart. And you know what? It may last a week or 2 days or maybe 2 hours. You'll be right back at the same old sin. And here's the reason why. You need to be forgiven by the Lord God himself and have a new mindset. God gives you a new spirit and a whole new perspective on your thinking. No forgiveness apart from the blood of Jesus. All of my self-efforts are going to end in futility. Now, does God forgive every sin? Remember that first question I asked? Will he, or have you rather, have you for some time committed an unpardonable sin? Will he forgive every sin, or is there some sin in this list here for which there is some question as to whether God will forgive it or not? Well, I want you to notice something in verse 11. Having listed all of these sins, look in verse 11. And such were some of you, but you were washed, you were sanctified, you were justified in the name of the Lord Jesus Christ and the Spirit of God. He says, such were some of you, but therefore, he's talking to believers whose lifestyle, before they set their mind on the things of Christ, whose lifestyle was they had set their mind on the things of evil. So what is he saying in verse 11? Can and will God forgive any and every sin? And the answer is yes. You say, but now wait a minute. The Bible speaks of an unpardonable sin. So I want to explain that carefully so that you will not misunderstand, so that not only you can understand it, so you'll be free, but my friend, so that you can explain it to someone else, so you can be a catalyst in helping set them free. Turn, if you will, to Matthew chapter 12. Matthew chapter 12 deals with the unpardonable sin. Jesus had just healed a man who was demon-possessed and who was blind and dumb. And so Jesus healed him. The Pharisees said, while you're doing this,

0: by the power of Satan himself, old Beelzebul himself. And therefore they attributed to the devil the supernatural power that the Lord Jesus Christ was using to heal this man. Now here's what I want you to see. This is an incident in time and in the life of Christ, whereby the Pharisees, who knew without a doubt that Jesus was who he said he was, they couldn't stand the thoughts of it because what was going to happen to them and their position as the leaders in Israel. All of the evidence said that this man Jesus is who he says he is. They could not deny his supernatural power. They saw him perform one unmistakable, undeniable miracle after the other. They knew that he was the Messiah. And so, in this given instant, knowing here is God now, here is God in the flesh standing before them, performing a miracle, and in spite of that, they attribute the very works of the Holy Spirit here, the works of the Lord Jesus Christ, to the devil himself. Now, there will not be an occasion like that now for the simple reason that Jesus is not here in physical form as he was then. Though he still carries on his supernatural work through his servants, we are his servants, but we are not him. So that there will never be a time just like that. So that today a person cannot commit the unpardonable sin, and here's the reason why. The grace of God involves all sin. And I want to distinguish between a hardened heart, or rather an unforgivable state, and an unforgivable sin. The sin that is unforgiven here, he attributes to these Pharisees. So you cannot commit the unpardonable sin. There are no sins unpardonable today. Now, when a person sins against God, the blood of Jesus Christ has atoned for all of that sin. But a person can sin against God today, and when they do, they grieve the Holy Spirit. They keep on sinning. They have to resist the Holy Spirit's conviction. They keep on sinning. They quench the Spirit, deny his very presence, absolutely refuse, until finally there is a hardening of the heart. We're talking about the unbeliever who continually resists and quench the Spirit of God until there is a hardness of the heart. When a person has reached the stage of a hardened heart, the Spirit of God makes no impression. There is no desire for God, no song, no sermon. Nothing moves that person. Their heart has calcified to the gospel. That is, it is so hard to the things of God because over the years of time, and time is involved in the hardened heart, years of time of resisting and quenching and refusing and denying and ignoring the work of the Holy Spirit until finally there is no movement, no desire, no tendency whatsoever towards spiritual things, no hunger for God, no interest in the church, no belief in the Bible, no feelings about God. That person has reached the stage of a hardened heart. That's why, my friend, it is a dangerous thing to hear the gospel of Jesus Christ and to deny God his rightful place in your life. It is a dangerous thing to hear the gospel and ignore the Holy Spirit. It is a dangerous thing to hear the gospel of Jesus Christ and to quench the Spirit. Refuse God his rightful place in your life. To deny God his position of Savior, Lord, and life. To hear the gospel of Jesus Christ when you know that you're not going to respond. Listen, you're better off not even listening than to hear more and more truth, to gain more and more knowledge, and then to deny God his place of leadership in your life. There is no unpardonable sin that can be committed today, but there is an unpardonable state. And what is the unpardonable state? The unpardonable state is that you deny the Lord Jesus Christ his place in your life and die in your sin. There is no forgiveness of sin on the other side of this life. So that you die without the Lord Jesus Christ, that is unpardonable. But it is unpardonable because you die in a state of unbelief. But you cannot commit a sin in this life for which God will not forgive you. For example, Think of all of the offers of salvation. If thou shalt confess with thy mouth the Lord Jesus and believe in thine heart, God hath raised him from the dead, thou shalt be saved unless you've committed the unpardonable sin. Doesn't say that. Believe on the Lord Jesus Christ and thou shalt be saved unless you've committed the unpardonable sin. For God so loved the world that he gave his only begotten son that whosoever believeth in him should not perish but have everlasting life unless he's committed the unpardonable sin. There is no exception clause in any of the offers of salvation. If anybody could commit the unpardonable sin today, God surely, through the apostles, would have warned men over and over and over again through these epistles, be careful lest you commit a sin for which you can never be forgiven. But it is not there because you cannot. Now let me clarify something. You, by resisting the work of the Holy Spirit in your life, can so resist God so long as an unbeliever that your heart can become so hardened, there is absolutely no desire for the things of God, and even God won't violate your own right. So you can die out of hardness, but that is a hardened heart as a result of time and denial and refusing God. There is an unforgivable state. When you die without Christ, on the other side of this life, there is no forgiveness. There is no unforgiven sin on this side of the grave. That is, if you call out to God, cry out to God, he will always answer. Does he not say, he that cometh to me, I will in no wise cast out. There is no such thing as a person crying out to God, desiring to be saved, wanting to confess their sins, desiring to repent of their sin, and absolutely God refused to save them. That's what he said he sent Jesus for, that you and I might be forgiven of our sin, that we might have life and have it more abundantly. So, here you are, you wake up every morning, the same old load of ugly guilt of your past, and you're asking the question, will God forgive me of my sin? It may be homosexuality. It may be adultery. You may have murdered somebody. You may be in prison and wondering, I'm going to be penalized by the state. Will God ever forgive me for taking someone else's life? Will God ever forgive me for breaking up someone else's home? Will God ever forgive me for all the sin and evil that I have caused of hurt to someone else? And the answer is, if you are willing to repent of your sins, if you're willing to ask God to forgive you of your sins, if you're willing to trust the Lord Jesus Christ as your personal Savior and acknowledge the fact that you cannot save yourself, you cannot forgive yourself, you desperately need Him. And my friend, if you're willing to bow your heart before the Lord Jesus Christ in confession and repentance and receiving Him, every single sin you have ever committed, God Almighty will forgive you, cleanse you, wash you, thoroughly purify you, give you a whole new mindset, and you will be released and liberated from all the guilt of your past, no matter what you've done. That's the grace of God. That is the power of the blood of the Lord Jesus Christ. Now listen to how Paul describes this process back again in 1 Corinthians chapter 6. He says, and such were some of you. And all of us who are believers need to be reminded of the fact, listen, why is it that you're not a woman walking the streets, plying your trade, prostituting your body? The grace of God. Sir, why is it that you're not a homosexual? The grace of God. Why are you not a thief in prison? The grace of God. Why are you not guilty of murder? The grace of God. There's not a single one of us, not a one of us, who knows what we would do were it not for the grace of God having saved us out of our sins. So before you boast of how good you are, and before you look down your nose at somebody else and point your finger at someone else, only by the grace of a loving Heavenly Father have we been saved and by His grace delivered from only God knows what any one of us could have become were it not for His love. So that when you and I look at others who are in sin, whose lifestyle is absolutely and totally obnoxious to us and evil toward God, were it not for the grace of God, who knows who would not be there? And we should look upon them with compassion and love and say, were it not for the grace of God, there go I. And that pompous person who thinks that their self-righteousness is such that they would never stoop to things like that, I want to tell you, your pride may be worse than their sin. He says, watch out, Pride goes before destruction, before a great fall. Now, what does Paul say about the process? Look, if you will, in verse 11. He says, and such were some of you. Not all of them. He says, such were some of you. But you were washed. Something happened. Look, if you will, in Titus chapter 3, verse 5 for a moment. If you find Hebrews, just go back a couple of books there. Titus chapter 3, verse 5. Listen to what he says. He saved us. Oh, you need to get this. Verse 5. He saved us not on the basis of deeds which we have done in righteousness, but according to His mercy. According to His mercy, by the washing of regeneration and renewing of the Holy Spirit. What is that? That means by the power of the Holy Spirit, we were regenerated. That is, we were given a new life and a new mindset. Now we can set our mind on the things of God, on the things above. Why? We have been washed, thoroughly cleansed from our sin. It doesn't make any difference what you've done, how long you've done it. The blood of Jesus Christ will wash you clean of all your sins. That is the power of the blood of Jesus Christ. That's why we sing, what can wash away your sins? Nothing but the blood of Jesus Christ. What can make us whole again? Nothing but the blood of Jesus Christ. And those people who criticize the blood, criticize all the references to the blood in the Bible, I want to tell you, apart from the shedding of blood, the Bible says there is no forgiveness of sin. We praise God for His blood because that's where our forgiveness lies, in the blood of Christ. He says, first of all, what happens is, he says there's a washing that takes place. God cleanses us. That is, He regenerates us. He gives us a whole new life. Secondly, he says, you were sanctified. That means that having regenerated you, God set you apart. Think about this. Once you were saved, God, now having made you one of His children, sets you apart for Himself, unto Himself, for service unto Him, whereby He may be glorified in your life. That's why he says in that chapter, don't prostitute your body with someone else. Because here's what happens. Think about this. When a person commits immorality with someone else, they're committing immorality with the temple of the living God. That's why he says all of the sins fall into one category. This sin falls into another category entirely. You see, God thinks much more of us than we think of ourselves. These bodies are the temples of the Holy Spirit. And He says these bodies are sacred and holy and set apart. The total person set apart for God. So that when forgiveness comes, there is the regenerating process. That is, sins are forgiven, whole new life, whole new perspective, whole new mindset. He says we're set apart for God, and God, He says, justifies us. He declares by His own legal decree, you are no longer guilty. The penalty is no longer upon you. You are forever a child of God. You have been pardoned from all your sin. Which is God's way of saying, yes. It doesn't make any difference what a person's done and how long they've done it. The forgiveness of God is offered to every person who is willing to receive it. Now here's the question. My friend, let's distinguish between two things. Do you want the load of guilt removed? Do you want the load of guilt removed? And that heavy, overwhelming sense of despair out of your life? So you'll feel better? Or do you really want to get right with God? You see, it's one thing to say, oh, God, take away my guilt. What about taking away your sin? What about forgiving you of your sin? What about releasing you and liberating you to serve the Lord God? What about releasing you and liberating you from all of that guilt and all the weight of that guilt so that you can now begin to live for the Lord Jesus Christ and serve Him? One of the reasons I have a problem with deathbed confessions is this. I've seen people in the hospital so many times in all the years of my ministry cry out to God for their forgiveness. Oh, God, if you'll just forgive me and let me live and give me one more chance, God, here's what I'll do. You never heard such a bunch of promises in all of your life. And sure enough, God gives them time and they get well. And about 6 months, they're right back doing the same old thing because what they wanted was escape from hell, not to love and serve the living God. So what I'm going to ask is this. You just want to get rid of the guilt? You just want to feel better? Or do you want to be forgiven of your sin? Do you want to be released from that which is within you that causes you, my friend, to violate the laws of God and violate the principles of Scripture? God will forgive you of your sin no matter what you've done. But first of all, you've got to want to be forgiven. You've got to be willing to confess that sin. You've got to be willing to repent of it. That means, listen carefully, that means you're willing for God to change your mind about your lifestyle so that your previous lifestyle of living in sin and indulging yourself, a change of mind means a change of conduct, change of direction. Now I set my mind on the things of God, whereas before they were set on the things of evil. If you simply want your guilt released, and you want to feel better, and you don't want the wrath of God, and you don't want the self-condemnation you're feeling, but you don't want to love God, obey Him, and walk in Him, forget it. Because simply saying it and telling God, I repent of my sin, knowing in your heart there's no real remorse over the fact that you have sinned against God. Just because you've sinned against yourself and sinned against others, just simply saying, Lord, I'm sorry for what I've done, that's not repentance. True, genuine repentance means a change of mind. And a change of mind means a change of conduct and a change of performance. Doesn't mean you're going to be perfect. But there are a lot of people who get all excited in revival meetings and they hoop it up and they holler it. Down the aisle they come and they're crying and weeping and carrying on. I want to ask God to forgive me of my sins. I'm so ashamed of what I've done. No genuine repentance for sinning against Almighty God. And 2 weeks later they're back doing the same old thing. Genuine repentance does something to a man's spirit. It does something to his heart. It does something to his mind. There's a change of attitude, and a change of attitude because he is indwelt by the power of the Holy Spirit, he or she has the power to do differently because God enables them to do so. Do you want to get rid of the guilt or you want to get rid of sin? You want to change your lifestyle? Do you want God's forgiveness and God's joy and God's happiness? Then, my friend, you must face your sin before God or He'll destroy you. Will He forgive you? He will forgive you. But not simply because you say, well, Lord, I just want to ask you to forgive me of my sin. 1 John 1:9, if we confess our sins, He's faithful and just to forgive us our sins and to cleanse us from all unrighteousness, as if we just toss that up to God. I want to tell you, look at this list of sins. And you can put all sin in that list. They're just different degrees of chastisement from God for the believer and different degrees of punishment and condemnation for the unbeliever. God calls for holy living, righteous living, obedient living. And being eternally secure does not give me any license to disobey God. And if I really and truly understand what true repentance is, I'm going to be smitten with conviction in my heart if I sin against God, no matter what it is. But if my repentance is false repentance, I'm going to be back doing the same old thing and explaining it away. Now, I want you to listen to this very carefully. When he says in this passage, do not be deceived, neither fornicators, adulterers, adulterers, effeminate, homosexuals, thieves, covetous, drunkards, revilers, swindlers shall inherit the kingdom of God. I want to make this very clear. That does not mean that because you're guilty of that, you can't go to heaven. If you're guilty of sinning against God, the ultimate sin that will take you to eternal separation from God is the sin of unbelief. Dying, having refused to acknowledge Jesus Christ as your Savior, that's what will take you to hell, brother. Refusing the death of Christ in your life. These sins are activities of a person who is in a state of unbelief. But they can also be the activities of a person who has received Jesus Christ as Savior. Now, one of the reasons that some of you are carrying so much weight is you're saying, that's what's bothering me. I was saved when I did that. Do you mean to tell me that God will still forgive me even after I got involved here and I was saved? And the answer is without question, yes, God will forgive you right now. And release you. Now, God will forgive you. You must be willing to forgive yourself. He will forgive you. You must be willing to forgive yourself. If you will confess it to Him, if you will tell Him that you want a change of mind, that you are genuinely repenting of your sins, that you are accepting His Son, Jesus, as your personal Savior, you will be forgiven in a split second faster than you and I can time it. At that moment, the Holy Spirit comes into your life, and He's there to enable you to overcome, because now you have a new mind, a whole new perspective on life. You can be forgiven. If you're unsaved, to receive the Lord Jesus Christ as your Savior, step number one. God will clean your past, give you a new beginning. If you are a child of God, my friend, you need to confess it. You need to repent of it. You need to turn from it. You need to have a change of attitude, a change of mind about your sin. You know better, and you're still sinning against God. You say, well, suppose I don't. Then you can expect the very strong, chastising hand of Almighty God to come into your life. And then I want to give you one other warning. Even when you repent of your sin, it does not mean that all the consequences are going to evaporate. God is going to leave some of those consequences there to remind you, to teach you, to protect you. That's an act of love on His part. And you see, the very nature of sin has some consequences that go along with it, even after God has totally forgiven us and we're heaven bound. You really want to be free? You want to be set free of all that guilt you wake up with every day? You look back in your past, or you're looking at your present, and you're loaded with it. You weep over it. You're ashamed of it. Your self-image has been destroyed by your sin. Your self-esteem is in shambles because of the way you feel about yourself. You want release and hope and freedom and liberty. You want a new start, a new beginning. Will God forgive you? Right now. Right now. If you will pray this simple prayer with me and all of the folks in this fellowship, if you'll pray this prayer with me right now, God Almighty, based on everything He says in His Word, will forgive you of your sin, release you of the guilt, free you of the penalty, and you can begin life again, starting right now. If you're a believer and you're loaded with it, God will forgive you. I'm going to pray two simple short prayers. First of all, for the unbeliever, would you pray this prayer wherever you may be, my friend? You're about to be released from your sin. Heavenly Father, I confess my sins to You in all of their ugliness. I confess my rebellion against You. I do believe that Jesus Christ died on the cross for my sins. I am asking You to forgive me of my sins. By faith, I here and now receive Jesus Christ as my Savior. I surrender my life to You. I choose to follow You all the days of my life. I'm trusting the Holy Spirit to enable me to live a godly life. In Jesus' name. Now, my friend, you're a Christian. You have an awfully heavy load. Would you pray this prayer? Heavenly Father, I knew better, but I've sinned against You. And my sin is ugly in Thy sight. I believe that the death of Jesus atoned for my sin. I'm confessing my sin to You. I thank You for Your forgiveness. I repent of that sin. I change my mind about it. I choose by an act of faith to follow Jesus, to obey Him. I believe the Holy Spirit will enable me, beginning right now, to overcome every sin in my life. I'm trusting in His power to enable me to walk in victory. I know that I do not have to sin again against You. That You can change my lifestyle right now. That my life can be a life of obedience. In Jesus' name, amen.
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0: Somebody hurt you yesterday, a year ago, a lifetime ago. You didn't deserve it, and you can't forget it. The pain still remains in your heart, and the memory still lodged in your mind, still lodged there like concrete. It seems to be stuck. Somehow you can't get rid of it. And just when you think it's all over and gone and you've forgotten it, it keeps cropping up again. And there it is. You don't know what makes you remember it. But every time you think about it, there's something of pain that shoots through your emotion. When you remember how deeply you were hurt, how unjustly and unfairly you were treated. You didn't deserve that kind of treatment, but you got it. And while you'd like to think that you've forgotten it, somehow you can't seem to forget it. It's just lodged there. It's stuck in your mind and a part of your emotions. And not only that, you've allowed it to fester over the years, and so it's grown. And because you can't see it, you think, well, it's no longer there. But it's there. And every day it oozes out a little bit more poison in your life. Poisons your system physically, spiritually, mentally, and emotionally. It's there. There are many people who really believe in their heart that they have forgiven those old hurts, and those old past memories are gone with the years, that time has healed them all. But time does not heal unforgiven hurts. Deep, hurtful memories are not healed simply with time. They just sort of lay there, and they grow, and their venom keeps spewing out day after day after day. And there are many people who sit in church pews week after week who really are believers, who've been born again by the grace of God, but who have an unforgiving spirit because of old hurts, the old past unhealed memories that are still there, and somehow they've either not learned to deal with them, they're too painful to deal with, or they just rather avoid the issue. So I want to give you a little warning in the beginning of this message that it's not going to be easy. There are two ways to look at problems like this. One of them is you can keep on running from them, or you can be man enough, a woman enough to deal with them. But when you and I have to deal with old hurts and old past memories, it is painful. There's no Band-Aid, no little Mercurochrome that'll just polish it over and color it up and make it better. It has to be carved out. And nobody else can carve it out of your heart. It's something that you have to do for yourself as I have to do for my own. But I want to tell you, my friend, you'll never be free till you heal of those old past memories of hurts. And I want to show you today how you can be set free. Some of you, for the first time in your life, if you will listen carefully and intently, if you'll be wise enough to get yourself a pencil or a pen and a piece of paper, there's some things you need to jot down if you want to be free so you'll not forget them. You won't remember it all. So much of it you desperately need to remember so you can apply it to your life. And so the title of this message is Forgiving Hurts We Don't Deserve. Forgiving Hurts We Don't Deserve. And if you'll turn to Ephesians chapter 4, and I want us to read two verses. that have to do with this matter of our hurts, our unforgiving spirit, and our forgiveness. Paul says in verse 31, let all bitterness, that is, smoldering resentments, let all bitterness and wrath, violent outbreaks of our wrath and anger and clamor, outcries of passion and slander, be put away from you along with all malice, that is, our intention or the desire to injure someone else, something we desire to do, we intend to do. That's what malice is. Then he says, and put all of that away, and then be kind to one another, tenderhearted, forgiving each other, just as God in Christ also has forgiven you. Now, all of us have been hurt. We're going to be hurt again. My friends, you can't live in this life and you can't love without being hurt. One of the risks you and I take in loving someone else is the risk that we're going to be hurt. If you don't love them and you don't care, hurt doesn't come very easy. But when you love someone with all of your heart, you are more susceptible to being hurt. And so all of us are going to be hurt. We can't avoid that. But the question is not how to avoid hurt, but how do I deal with the hurt that I feel? And so I want to give you two things out of the scripture, 2 points, if you'll jot them down. Several things in this passage that will be extremely helpful to you if you will write them down and if you will review them and test yourself in some of these areas. First of all, hurts we don't deserve often give rise or give birth to an unforgiving spirit. Hurts we don't deserve often give birth to an unforgiving spirit. Now listen to what Paul says in this 4th chapter. Look at these words. Let all bitterness and wrath and anger and clamor and slander be put away from you along with all malice. Are not these the expressions of hurt? When someone is hurt, they grow bitter, full of wrath and anger and clamor and slander and malice, wanting to do the other person wrong. Are these not the indications of an unforgiving spirit that a person has? And the very opposite of that, he says, is to be tenderhearted and kind and forgiving one another, even as Christ Jesus has forgiven us. So when you look at that list, could you detect any bitterness in your heart, wrath toward anyone, anger, any resentfulness, any malice? Is there anyone you'd like to get back at, take vengeance upon, repay, that you want to hurt just like you've been hurt? If there is, more than likely, you have an unforgiving spirit. And so this hurt that you and I experience can often give birth to an unforgiving spirit. Now, let's examine this matter of hurt for just a moment. When you and I think about hurts, I'm talking primarily about those emotional hurts that we experience. And hurt really begins in our heart when you and I suffer pain. That is, hurt begins when you and I suffer pain, which we consider so deep and so unfair that we cannot forget. Somehow we just can't forget it. That's where hurt really begins. When we suffer pain unfairly, unjustly, we say, so deeply, so intensely, somehow we can't forget it. That's where hurt begins. But unless hurt is dealt with, it progresses to something else. Because you see, it doesn't just stay there. If I don't deal with my hurts and the past memories or the memories that those hurts will immediately bring to birth, I'm going to have a problem. Because you see, unless hurt is dealt with, it progresses into hate. Now, if I should ask you today, is there anyone you hate? More than likely you'd say, hate? Why, surely I don't hate anybody. Oh, I dislike a few folks. Some people I sort of detest. Some folks I don't want to be around. I'd like to avoid. Hope I never see them again. But me, hate? No way could I ever hate someone. But my friends, sometimes we're deceived. Because we think that a person, in order to hate, must be somebody who's willing to kill somebody before we hate. But that's not true. There are degrees of hate. And when we talk about hurt and hate, we might ask ourselves the question, do we really and truly just hurt, or is it possible for us to hate someone? So I want to give you 3 little points, if you'll jot them down, how you can test to see if your hurt has developed into a matter of hate towards someone else. First of all, if you hate someone, you cannot shake the memory. You cannot shake the memory of how much they have hurt you. If you hate someone, you cannot shake the memory of how much they have hurt you. Secondly, if you hate them, you cannot wish them well. You just can't. There's something inside of you that's frozen. You cannot wish them well. And thirdly, if you really and truly hate them, your hurt has moved into hate, somehow you want them to hurt the same way you hurt. You want them to feel the same hurt that you have felt. You want them to suffer as much as possible the same degree that you have suffered. So that you see, you cannot just allow yourself to be hurt and say, well, it'll go away. Because unless it is dealt with promptly and properly, it's going to develop into hatred. And hatred says, I cannot forget the way I was hurt. I cannot wish you well. And the truth is, I want you to hurt. I want you to suffer. I want you to feel just what I felt. Now, you and I know that that kind of attitude can be nothing but disastrous. That it's out of keeping with the child of God. It's out of keeping with who we are, what we believe. And you and I know that that kind of attitude can only poison our whole system. It poisons us in every area of our life. Hurt moving into hatred. Now, there are two kinds or two degrees of hatred. One is passive and one is aggressive. Passive hatred says, I don't like him. I don't want to be around him. I want to avoid him. That person is obnoxious to me. You say, that doesn't sound very passive. Well, it's active, but it is passive. Whereas aggressive hatred is looking for ways to retaliate. Aggressive hatred is looking for some way to take out our vengeance, to repay the other person, to cause them to hurt just as deeply as we hurt, and we look for ways to bring that about in their life. Now let me ask you a question. You ever hated anybody? Oh, at first you said, hate, not I. But deep down inside, have you ever really wanted to retaliate? You wanted somebody to hurt just like you hurt? You couldn't wish them well. In fact, no way in the world could you forget the way they have hurt you. My friend, there are a lot of people who sit in church pews Sunday after Sunday full of hatred. Oh, they wouldn't take somebody else's life, but full of hatred, bitterness, resentment flowing all over them. Leave the church, go to job the next morning, looking for ways to retaliate for the person who hurt them, kept them from getting a promotion. You mean you expect for me to love that person after all they've done to me? It's not what I expect. It's what God says ought to take place. And so hatred simmers, and it just sort of seethes within us. And unless it is dealt with as a hurt, it begins to be hatred. And hatred begins to paralyze and freeze us out. And hatred begins to numb us and make us insensitive. It has all kinds of effects upon us. An unforgiving spirit is the fruit of hurts undealt with that moves into hatred. Now, let's examine this matter of an unforgiving spirit a moment. And what we want to ask first of all is, what causes that? Well, you say, well, I'll tell you exactly what causes me to have an unforgiving spirit. And that is, if they had not hurt me the way they hurt me, I would not have an unforgiving spirit. I want you to listen carefully. Nobody has the power to make you have an unforgiving spirit. The hurts that you and I feel may be the seedbed that grows into hurts, into hatreds, into an unforgiving spirit. But an unforgiving spirit is what you and I choose. That's how I choose to respond to the person who hurt me, by being unforgiving. That person can't make me feel the way I feel. Nobody can make you feel unforgiving. Nobody can make you feel hatred. You and I respond to our hurts. And if we don't respond properly, we will have an unforgiving spirit. So an unforgiving spirit is an attitude that I choose as a result of responding in the wrong way, in the wrong manner, to someone who has hurt me deeply, treated me unfairly, treated me unjustly, sent something into my life that I feel that I did not deserve. And so what happens is we want to blame someone else. And so this is our escape. Well, God, if they hadn't have done it, I wouldn't have felt this way. And Lord, I know that you understand why I feel what I feel. No, he doesn't. Oh, let's put it this way. He understands, but he is not in agreement with it. Jesus Christ will never agree with your unforgiving spirit. You know why? Because the day you received the Lord Jesus Christ as your personal Savior, you said to him in that day, I do believe that you have taken all of my sin, past, present, and future, upon your shoulders on the cross. I do believe that you are dying, and in your dying, you are paying the penalty for all of my sin, therefore setting me free from the penalty of my sin. The day you received Jesus Christ as your Savior, you forfeited all of your rights, my friend, to hold hatred against anybody, to have an unforgiving spirit toward anyone, because how can you and I be unforgiving toward anyone else when Jesus Christ is so absolutely forgiving toward us? You and I have wronged the Lord Jesus Christ in ways nobody has ever wronged us. You think about the years and years, my friends, you've lived in unbelief, denying him his rightful place in your life. When you have ignored him for years in your life, you have rebelled against his will, you have doubted his word. You have committed all kinds of evil, all kinds of iniquity. You've transgressed his law. You've denied any interest in him whatsoever. You've refused his rightful place in your life. My friend, has anybody ever done all of that to you? You and I have sinned against God in ways that no one can ever sin against us. And therefore, how can you and I ever deliberately defend an unforgiving spirit when God has forgiven us for so much? There is no way. And so all of our excuses about our unforgiving spirit, all of our defenses, all of our explanations to God, and all of our continuous reminding him of how we've been hurt, how painful it has been, the awesome memories of these things, none of these impress God. Because all the Father's going to say to you, when you tell him how deeply you've been hurt, he's going to say to you, look at the cross. And when you see his son bloodied up with spikes in his hands, bloodied up with a javelin in his side, bloodied up with a crown of thorns upon his head, the blood dripping in his eyes, down his cheek, down his body, down that old wooden Roman cross, how in the world can you and I ever say, but God, I have a right to be unforgiving toward this person? Not really. You see, the cross strips us of all of our rights to hold an unforgiving spirit. We have no rights to do it. If God the Father is that willing to forgive us, how can we withhold forgiveness toward someone else? So when you and I hold an unforgiving spirit toward someone else, we're simply destroying ourselves. There is a very, very slow burn that goes on when you and I have an unforgiving spirit. It goes on sometimes for years, but it goes on. Because you see, an unforgiving spirit is not something that just goes on with no side effects. It has many effects. What do you suppose the reasons are that you and I have an unforgiving spirit? Is it because of the degree to which someone has hurt us? Not really. There are three primary reasons you and I are unforgiving toward others. Number one is our pride. Well, if you just knew what they had done to me, so what? Look what we did to Jesus at the cross. First of all is our pride. We don't want to confess and admit that we are not capable of forgiving someone else of what they've done to us. And so oftentimes our pride will keep the slow burn on. Our pride will keep heaping pressure upon our nervous system. So first of all is pride. Secondly, selfishness. We want it our way. And that is, we think they've wronged us and we think they need to correct that, and on we go. I, and our own selfish, self-centered spirit waiting for somebody else to change, waiting for something else to happen in their life. And what happens? The burn keeps going. And then thirdly, there is ignorance. Some people do not understand what happens when hurt develops into hatred and unforgiving spirit develops. And so there it is. They don't know how to handle it. They don't know how to respond to hurts and these old memories the way they should. And so therefore, they suffer even as those who know better. Now, what are the consequences of an unforgiving spirit? Some people feel like there are no consequences. They say, well, you know, I have an unforgiving spirit, but I don't see that anything has happened in my life, and therefore there's nothing wrong. And my friends, you have an unforgiving spirit. Deep down inside of you, there's seething this bitter, resentful animosity and anger and hostility towards somebody in your past. Maybe yesterday, maybe a week ago, maybe a month ago, maybe a year ago, maybe a lifetime ago, and it's there. You say, well, it's not there any longer because time has healed it. Time doesn't heal it. What's one of the consequences of an unforgiving spirit? The first consequence is this: emotional bondage. A person who is unforgiving will find themselves wrapped up in anger, incarcerated by their own hostility, damned up on the inside by pent-up emotions they cannot express because they're so angry and unforgiving, and the memories of their past hurts. Those memories keep replaying in their mind. It's like daily at some point during the day, they punch the button and the tape goes on. And sometimes that person will experience something and think, why did I do that? Why do I feel this way when this happens in my life? Why do I react toward people like that the way I do? They won't understand what's going on. And what's going on is those emotional hurts of the past are still there lingering, and they have them caught and bound. You see, an unforgiving spirit will freeze you out. Freeze out your capacity to relate to other people. Freeze out your capacity to love someone else. Freeze out your capacity to be loved, to receive love from someone else. A fellow came to see me one day, about 2 or 3 months ago maybe a little longer than that. He's a servant of the Lord, a great servant of God, very skilled, very gifted. Came in and sat down and shared with me something that happened in his past, how he came to the point of taking his life. And just at the last moment, God intervened in a beautiful way by a friend and saved him. And so he said to me, you know, how God had blessed him and how grateful for he was for what God had done. And so he and I shared for a little while. And toward the end of the conversation, I walked over and I put my arms around him and hugged him real tight and told him I loved him. And my friend, it was just like I hugged that old front wooden pew. There was nothing. He was like a dead piece of wood. He didn't respond. There was nothing there. And I loosed him and I shoved him away a little bit and I said, you're not free. You can't even hug me back. There is no emotion. I said, you're still frozen by something back there that you've talked about. A memory that you have lodged in your mind and it's settled in like concrete. It's still there. You've not been freed. Your life has been saved, but you've not been freed. You're paralyzed. You're frozen out. You're hung up. You're dammed up. Nothing's flowing. You can't even hug a friend back who loves you and who's compassionately listened to you and shared my heart with you and poured out my life to you. There's nothing in return. Big old tears came down his cheek. He said, I can't. I wish I could, but I can't. He said, I wish I could just reach out and hug you, but I can't. Here's an adult man. I can't hug you. I can't feel what you're feeling. He wasn't being unkind. He was telling the truth. He couldn't. My friend, that's why you can't afford to let your hurts become an unforgiving spirit. You can't afford the damage to your life and the damage to those about you. So first of all, there is emotional bondage. We just can't feel. We just can't be. We just can't do. Secondly, it damages our relationships with others because, you see, an unforgiving spirit spills over on everybody. Spills over in your family, the people you work with, your friends. At times in your life, they have to walk around you because of your attitude. If you meet certain people or certain situations arise, you just explode with criticism. And so it damages our relationships, and therefore it damages you and your relationships on your job, among your friends, and of course, living with somebody with an unforgiving spirit. Living with a person with an unforgiving spirit. There is no way to receive. You see, a person with an unforgiving spirit can't receive it. Therefore, they can't give it. And therefore, there's frustration. Therefore, there's anxiety. Therefore, there's guilt. And therefore, there is what? There is fighting back and blaring out and expressions of inner frustrations and anxiety even that person does not understand. You can't afford to have an unforgiving spirit. Thirdly, it damages your relationship with the Lord. Imagine coming to the Lord Jesus and saying, "Now, Lord, I just want to thank you for your forgiveness to me, and I'm coming to you and asking you to forgive me for my mistake today, for my sin today." You know what happens when a person with an unforgiving spirit comes to the Lord? I'll tell you exactly what happens. That old memory and that old hurt and that old unforgiving spirit, and that person keeps coming up. There's no way, my friend, to have an unforgiving spirit and be able to get down before the Lord and pray without the Spirit of God bringing that person up. Because you see, it is a memory lodged in the mind. It is a hurt that is painful. You feel it. You may try to suppress it. You may try to deny it, but it's there. And there's no way to have a right relationship with the Lord Jesus Christ while you have an unforgiving, hurtful, hateful spirit towards someone else. You cannot. You can reason all you want to, read the Bible every single day, pray all you choose, listen to 1,000 sermons. It's not going to do any good. It won't do any good until you're willing to deal with the hurt. And what happens is our emotions get damaged, our relationships get damaged, and our relationship to the Lord is damaged. Doesn't mean that you're less saved. You're just miserable. And things don't work out in your service to God. Listen, do you think God can unctionize and empower and anoint a person with an unforgiving spirit? There is no way. The Spirit of God can never anoint unforgiveness, bitterness, resentfulness, hatred, and animosity and hostility. He cannot. And this is the reason some people won't serve God. They say, "Well, I don't know how." That's not the reason. "I don't have the gift." That's not the issue. "I don't have the time." That's not true. There's something deep down inside of them. When they say they can't, what they mean is they can't for all these frivolous reasons. The truth is they really can't do it effectively until they're willing to deal with past memories of old hurts that are still lodged there, and the poison of which is affecting every facet of their life. Which leads me to the next point. Not only does it damage our relationship to the Lord, our emotions, our relationships to others, but it damages us physically. My friend, either it's going to hit you in the upper section of your head, your neck, or your upper shoulders, or it's going to hit you in your chest, or it's going to hit you in the lower regions. But bitterness and resentment and hostility and unforgiving spirit, it's going to come out. You see, what happens is you put an overload on your nervous system. And you and I were not built to carry anger, hostility, bitterness, resentment, and guilt. It's going to come out sooner or later. You're going to blow a fuse in some fashion. And one of these days, you're going to have a volcanic eruption. Not just out of your mouth, but in your body, there's going to be an outlet. That is, there's going to be a fuse burn, and there's going to be an explosion. There's going to be an eruption somewhere in the physical body of that unforgiving spirit. It's going to come out somehow. You can go to the doctor and he'll tell you there's not a thing wrong with you. And you say, but something's wrong. Or what's wrong? The truth is, it's in your mind. You say, "Well, it's just in my mind." Friend, everything in your mind gets down into every other part of your body sooner or later, because it is from your mind that all the messages to all the other organs of your body, that's where they get their message. If you start saying, "I feel sick." If I were to walk up to you and I said to you, "Man, you look sick. You're looking terrible. In fact, you look white in the face." I guarantee you, if a person will believe that, for about 60 seconds, their feelings about themselves will change, because the mind, having received the message, sends the message out, "You are sick." The mind has more effect over the body than you and I give it credit for. Now, that's good, because that's the way God made the body. But I'm telling you, an unforgiving spirit is going to make you sick ultimately. It's going to get you physically, ultimately. That's God's ultimate way of finally getting your attention if you won't deal with it any other way. And some people even then refuse to deal with bitterness and resentment, hostility and unforgiving spirit because it's too painful to deal with.

someone else's wrongful act towards you whereby you were hurt. Well, after all, I understand where they came from, and I guess if I'd have grown up the same way they did, then I'd understand. So no problem. That's not forgiveness. Secondly, it is not excusing someone's wrongs toward you. You say, well, everybody makes mistakes, and they probably did not realize what they'd done. You know what? When you are hurt, deeply hurt, excusing, that's not forgiveness. And justification and excusing does not deal with an unforgiving spirit. Then there's the whole idea of denying it. Well, you know, I really was not hurt. It's just something I felt for a moment. Yes, you were. Deeply hurt. Painfully hurt. Excruciatingly, painfully, you were hurt. Don't deny that, my friend, because you see, to deny it is only to push it down. Ultimately, it's coming out in some other form. So to deny that you've been hurt, that's not forgiveness, but some people think it is. And then the idea that someone says, well, I accept the person just the way they are, so they're forgiven. No, that's not true. I can accept a person for being mean, ornery, ugly, ungodly, and absolutely wicked. That may be the way they are. That doesn't mean I forgive them. Then somebody says, well, but you have to tolerate everything in life. Toleration isn't forgiveness. Toleration says, I've been hurt, deeply hurt, and I guess I'm going to put up with it. That's not forgiveness. And then another point of confusion is this, that somebody says, well, I believe that time heals everything. My friend, time doesn't heal everything. Time does not heal old past hurts. Time does not heal old past memories unless they're dealt with, because they're just lodged there. And every once in a while, something comes along, and you ask yourself again the question, why do I react that way? Why do I feel what I feel? Why am I responding this way? I'll tell you why. It is the poison of a lodged memory of an old hurt that keeps seeping through the system, bringing it back. Different situations, different circumstances, there they are. And you cannot escape it by trying to justify it, tolerate it, excuse it, explain it away. That's not the way you deal with old hurts, old past memories. So let me ask you a question. Is it not true already, since we began this sermon, that for some of you, all of a sudden you had that twitch of pain, something that happened a long time ago between you and your parents, your father, your mother? Maybe you were abused by your father. And all of a sudden, when I said past memories of old hurts, it just sort of rose to the surface within you. The fellow who fired you when you were doing the best job you could possibly do, all of a sudden his face came to your mind. That professor who gave you an F, kept you from graduating, deep down inside, you've never been able to forgive him for that. That old past hurt. Then you were a kid. You may have been fat or you may have been very skinny. And you were embarrassed and the kids laughed at you. And they joked about you. And they hee-hawed about you. They made fun of you. You say, well, that's when I was a kid. That's right. But my friend, have you ever dealt with that? Is that not a past memory? You say, well, you know, you just forget some things. Some things, yes. But you see, some things affect some people different ways. And whereas one person may be able to genuinely laugh off such a little thing as the criticism of a friend, but when your father says to you, you'll never amount to anything, and your mother says to you, you were a mistake and you have been a burden to this family all of your life, I'll be glad when you're gone. My friend, you don't brush that off. You don't just suppress that and get away with it. You don't just deny that ever happened. It's there. One day your father walks out on the little league field and he says, son, right in front of all of your fellow players, why did you miss that ball? I told you not to strike it. And won't you ever get it through your thick head how to play ball? Right in front of his friends. Anybody but his daddy. You think a kid just says, well, nothing to that. Lodged in his memory. My friend, lodged in all of our memories, old

0: past hurts that are going to stay there, oozing out their poison, affecting our life until we deal with them, until we're willing to have the courage to confront them, and that is painful. You may laugh, you may smile, you may dress well, sit well, drive well, live well, but I want to tell you something. Until you deal with old past memories of old past hurts, no amount of faking anybody else out is ever going to work, because you have to live with yourself. You can't ever run from you. You'll never be free. There'll always be something that's like, it's sort of like it has a tight grip on you. You can't express what you feel, and you look at somebody else and you think, my, I wish I could feel like they feel. I wish I could have that kind of joy, and I wish I could be free like that. Deep down inside, you want to be. You cry out to God, God, set me free. And then the painful memory of those old past hurts come, and you shove them back down because you just can't face them. You just can't deal with something that hurts. There is no amount of physical pain that will equal emotional pain. Having to dredge up the past, that's why this message is very difficult for you to listen to. Because you see, you don't want to hear this, and I understand that. You don't want me to raise up old past ugly memories of old past hurts and experiences in your life that you'd like to have forgotten. You don't like that. I understand that. I'm not here for you to like. I'm here to be a shepherd. And shepherds have to deal with what they have to deal with, and old past hurts and ugly memories, painful memories of the past, we have to deal with if we're going to be free. So how do you deal with them? How do you deal with them? So let me explain two things. First of all, we're talking about dealing with the hurts of those who are still around. You may see that person every day. It may be somebody who's hurt you deeply, who does not even realize that they hurt you. It may be someone who hurt you deeply who did not intend to do it, but the hurt is just as deep. Or a little bit more difficult situation, it may be someone who lives 3,000 miles away and you probably never see them again except by some odd coincidence or God sends them across your way. And so they're not there. And then even more difficult is a father or mother who's passed away. How are you going to forgive your parents who've passed away? How are you going to forgive a friend who's passed away, who hurt you deeply? Killed in an automobile accident, he's gone. You can't ask him. You can't deal with it. So that's why the process is like this, and I want to show you how to deal with all those past hurts, no matter who they are, where they are, how long ago they've been, and who it is. Now, let me give you two cautions. There are times, depending upon who it is, the circumstance, that you and I should not ever go to someone and say to them, you hurt me deeply, here's what you did to me, and I forgive you. That's not the way to do it. Secondly, you never want to go to your parents who did their best, they thought, who may have made some tragic mistakes raising you. You could never go to them and say, I want to tell you how you hurt me, how you absolutely destroyed my self-image as a 16-year-old girl. You should never do that. In other words, our dealings with our unforgiving spirit should never bring hurt to someone else. So how are we going to do it? The best way to do it is to take two chairs. One of them for the other person, and one of them for you. And so what you want to do with that person is you want to sit the other person in the other chair. And what you want to do is to carry on a conversation with the other person. They're not there. They may not ever be able to be there. They may be gone. And here's how you want to do it. You call them by name. Let's say it's John. John, I will explain to you how you hurt me. You hurt me deeply one day when you embarrassed me in front of all of my friends. I felt like somebody had stripped me. You made a joke of me. You destroyed my self-image. You hurt me deeply. You hurt me so badly that all of these years, over these past months, I've hurt, I've suffered pain. And in the process of dealing with that person, you tell them everything you feel, exactly how you feel. If you feel like crying, cry. If you feel like kicking that person, then kick the chair. In other words, you get out of your system whatever it takes. There's no point in you sitting there saying, "Now, John," because that's not the way you feel. You feel hurt. You have hurts of old past memories that are hurting, that are painful. A young lady may say to her father, "Dad, when I was 12 years of age, you abused me. You made me take off my clothes. You embarrassed me. You humiliated me. You hurt me. I've never gotten over it. I've never been able to relate to other men like. And I hate it, I hate it, I hate it, I hate it, and I hate you." But Dad, by the grace of God, He's made it possible for me to forgive you. And so today I release you from the bondage. I release you from the debt of embarrassing me and abusing me and hurting me when I was a little girl. I don't hold it against you any longer. I free you today. And I'm grateful that God has freed me. And I thank Him that He is healing these damaged emotions that I have. And now I am free. Whatever you need to confess, whatever you need to say, say it all. And then walk away remembering. When you walk away, if you meant what you said, and you thanked God for healing your damaged emotions and freeing you, you're free. Now you may not feel all that freedom instantly, but you're going to begin to feel it. You're going to begin to sense a freedom that you had not felt before. God is going to be work in your life in a way that you have not felt Him work before. He's going to show you. He'll help you to be able to say what needs to be said. It may be that you'll have to go back and say, "That's number one. Now, I want to talk to my boss." You may have to do that for 4, 5, 6, or 10 people. But my friend, I want to tell you something. That process will work. Because it's the way God makes it possible for us to heal our old damaged emotions. Now, when we talk about forgiving someone, there are three things involved. First of all, there is the hurt or the injury. That's part of it. There's the debt. That is the debt the other person owes us. There's the cancellation of that debt. So when you say to that person, "First of all, here is what you have done to me," and you explain that, then you must cancel the debt. That's an act of your will. "I choose to forgive you for," and state clearly in your own mind and audibly what you're forgiving that person for, and then say to them audibly and clearly, "I release you from that debt. I release you from that debt." That is, you no longer hold it against them. Because now you can be free. When you see you hold something against someone else, you're bound by your own unforgiving spirit. Now there are four results. When you and I forgive someone else, jot these down. When you and I are able to forgive someone else, genuinely forgive them, here's what happens. First of all, the memory of your past hurts begin to be healed. There is an instantaneous beginning to that healing. The moment you're able to say, "I release you, I free you, I hold it against you no more," then first of all, there is the beginning of the healing of those old memories. Secondly, you begin to see that other person in a different light. No longer as your enemy, no longer as someone who has hurt you. You see them now as a forgiven person. Your whole attitude toward that person is different. Thirdly, you begin to experience freedom. The guilt and the weight of an unforgiving spirit, and my friend, it's far heavier than you think it is, and I'll tell you why you don't know. If you've carried it long enough, you have forgotten what freedom feels like. And if you carry a weight long enough, it becomes such a part of your life and your thinking and your lifestyle, you don't know when you're free, when you're not. You think you're free. But my friend, when you're able to lay down the burden, when you're able to lay down the bondage of an unforgiving spirit, you're going to begin to understand what freedom is. You're going to be able to understand what love is for the first time in your life. You're going to be able to experience a sense of freedom and joy that you've wondered about all of your life. And then there's a fourth thing that may happen. Not necessarily, but it can happen. And that's this. There may be a coming together between you and that person. Now, there are times when this will not happen. Of course, if that person's gone on to meet the Lord, it's one way that they could not come back. Secondly, that person may have moved 3,000 miles away. You don't have any idea where they are. And thirdly, it may have been in one of those painful experiences of a divorce. And that person's remarried, and they can never come back the way they were. And so, whereas you may speak to that person on the phone once in a while, or you may see them occasionally, there can never be that coming together as it could be if it were you and a friend or some other situation. So that can't always be true, but it can be true sometimes, that coming back together again. Now, you and I have two choices about our hurts and our unforgiving spirit. You and I can hang on to our unforgiving spirit and nurse it and let its poison keep on having its subtle effect in our life. We can let the old memories remain lodged like concrete. We can continue fighting off these hurts, or you can choose to get yourself two chairs and sit down in one of them and the other person in the other chair. And my friend, do you know who gets freed in this whole situation? While you're releasing that person in your mind, the person who gets freed is you. Now, I know it's painful. You say, but I just don't think I need to drag up the old past. Let me tell you something. You don't have to drag it up. It's already there, poisoning you every day. It's not a matter of dragging it up. It is a matter of confronting it like a man, like a mature man, a mature woman, facing up to what is there, dealing with what is there, not what may be there, but what is there, dealing with it, confessing it, repenting of it. But that's not enough until you release the other person, till you forgive the other person seated in that chair. Until you're able to do it, it's going to hang on. It's going to keep you dammed up. It's going to affect you physically, spiritually, emotionally, mentally. And my friend, tell me this, why go through life cheating yourself out of joy and peace and happiness and freedom and liberty? And listen, one of life's greatest gifts from God, listen carefully, why go through life never being able to fully love somebody else? You don't know what you're missing. Fully love someone else. Completely give yourself to someone else, no reservations, in total trust, risking all that love offers, totally giving yourself to someone else. And then being able to be fully loved, with all the feeling and all the joy and all the fullness and all the contentment and all the inexpressible joy that comes by being fully loved by someone else. You mean you want to go through life and miss that? I'm telling you, you don't really want that. Can you tell me any old hurt that's worth holding on to cheat you out of the wonderful love, sir, of a wonderful gal who loves you with all of her heart, who wants to really express it? And lady, can you tell me any old past hurt memory that you have that's so valuable to you that you cheat yourself out of a man who loves you with all of his heart, putting his arms around you and cherishing you and loving you and protecting you and providing for you and trying to be the kind of godly man he ought to be to you? Can you tell me any old nasty, dirty, ugly hurt of the past that's worth forsaking that for? Not really. So, my friends, you have two choices. You can hang on to your hurts, or you can give them up and be free, truly free, like you've never felt freedom before in all of your life. Two simple chairs, an honest and open you, confessing, forgiving, canceling the debt, freeing the other person, you become free for the first time in your life. Some of you seated right here, I've done everything but call your name. And you know that. You see, it's not I. It's the Lord Jesus Christ loving you, prodding you, surfacing in your life something that's painful and difficult. You can respond in one of two ways. You can make a commitment for the next few moments to deal with this, not next week, but today, before the sun goes down today, dealing with it today, two chairs in your bedroom with the door locked privately, carefully, quietly, somewhere by yourself, seating all the people who've hurt you in that chair, freeing them all, and going to bed tonight lighter than you have ever felt in all of your life. It's a choice. Wonderful, awesome, painful choice you have to make. And it is my prayer today that you'll make a commitment that you are going to be free. Father, I know that your Spirit has broken through some old crust, surfaced some awfully painful emotions. Confronted your children with some things in their lives they've been trying to forget for years and would rather have not heard about again this morning. But I thank you for your love that you don't always give us what we want. You give us what we need. And some of the things we need the most are the most painful. Some of the things that demand the most from us and of us are the most difficult for us to face. Father, you know that I understand that it's painful. And I do understand compassionately those who are hurting this very moment. Those who are suffering the pain of old past memories yet to be dealt with. I pray, Father, in Jesus' name today, there may be a deliberate, willful choice on the part of each person here to deal with those hurts that have developed into hatreds, an unforgiving spirit, once and for all, that they might be free. I pray for those who've never trusted the Lord Jesus Christ as their personal Savior, that they might recognize that step number one, being forgiven of their own sin. And then forgiving those who've hurt them. And Lord, you know there may be some that we'll need to go to straighten out some things with the other person, carefully, lovingly, tenderly, assuming our responsibility. Give grace and wisdom to do that. And Father, as this invitation is given, may many who felt the prick of your Spirit, but a prick of love, where they stand, humbly submit themselves in this very moment and pray this simple prayer. Lord Jesus, today I will release all those who have hurt me. I will forgive. I will be free. Thank you for what you're going to do, Father, is my prayer in Jesus' name. Amen.
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0: Parents, I don't know what in the world I'm going to do with my kids. I've got a couple of good suggestions. Start with yourself. You'd be amazed what happens. Because you see, listen to this. You know this. Everybody eventually responds to love.
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0: In order to experience full forgiveness, I must be forgiven on three levels. Number one, I must be able to experience God's forgiveness. Secondly, I must be able to experience forgiving others. And thirdly, I must be able to experience the forgiving of myself. And that's probably the most difficult area of forgiveness, forgiving ourselves for wrongs that we've done either toward others, toward God, or toward ourselves. Now, when we think about forgiving others, we think, well, yes, Lord, I can do that. God's forgiveness, yes, I do believe that God is forgiving me, but somehow there's something in our thinking that when it comes to being able to forgive ourselves, we find it much more difficult than we want to admit. How can I forgive myself for what I've done, even though I know God has forgiven me? Well, that's the title of this message, The Challenge of Forgiving Ourselves. And I want to separate in the very beginning two categories of people. First of all, that category of persons who has, because of the oppression of someone else, has participated in some form of sin, some form of wrongdoing, which was not their choice. They were forced to be a part of that, taken advantage of, and did not initiate it. And let me give you an example of that, because this is where a lot of people are. There are many women today who go to counselors who say, when I was a teenage girl, or before my teenage years, my father abused me sexually. And somehow over all these years, now that I'm 30 or 40 or whatever it might be, I've never been able to talk about that. I've never been able to deal with it. And I feel so guilty for being a part of that. And so often, those women take responsibility, accuse themselves, condemn themselves, and feel extremely guilty, and punish themselves year after year for being a part of that which they did not initiate. They were oppressed by their fathers, taken advantage of by their dads, and forced into an act that they were totally opposed to, but because of their age, their immaturity, didn't know how to respond. But even after years have gone by, they still condemn themselves for being a part of that, and oftentimes consider themselves the ones who were the most guilty and the cause of the whole act, which is a false sense of guilt. It's not true guilt because it's not real. It feels real, and it's just as devastating upon them as if they had been the initiators or were guilty. So there is a false sense of guilt that we suffer. And as a result, the pain and the suffering of those bad memories keep lingering on. And the ability to be able to forgive, to be forgiven by God, and then forgive the person who was responsible, yes, but somehow we can't forgive ourselves. So I'm not talking primarily about the person who is suffering from a false sense of guilt, which, my friend, that is not true guilt. That is a satanic trap. It is a satanic deception. And if more than likely you look back, if you happen to be a party to that, you say, but oh, if I had done so and so. And what happens as the years go by, our configuration in our minds of what really happened gets distorted, and we are prone to heap more guilt upon ourselves, assume responsibility which was really not ours. And so I want to say to those who are suffering from that, you thank God that He's forgiven you. You do not have to feel guilty about that anymore, and you can choose to release yourself from that guilt. And I want to pray today that as you listen to this message, God will free you up. Then there's that other category of people. All the rest of us who have sinned against God, sinned against ourselves, sinned against others, wronged other people. And we still feel guilty for what we've done, what we've said, how we've acted, and how we've responded. And so what we want to do is to deal with this whole matter of the challenge of forgiving ourselves when we have wronged someone else, sinned against God, and maybe nobody knows it but God and yourself, or sins against ourselves. And the first thing I would like to do is to consider the reasons we find it difficult to forgive ourselves. If you recall in the 51st Psalm, when David was writing after his commitment of sin against Bathsheba, and this 51st Psalm begins with his cry to God to be gracious to him according to his greatness, to wash him thoroughly, cleanse him. He admitted, confessed, repented of his sins. He cried out to God to purify him, wash him, make him hear joy, hide his face, God's face from his sins, blot out his iniquities. Then he says in verse 10, Lord, create in me a clean heart, O God, and renew a steadfast spirit within me. Do not cast me away from thy presence, and do not take thy Holy Spirit from me. Restore to me the joy of thy salvation. Sustain me with a willing spirit. Then I will teach transgressors thy ways, and sinners will be converted to thee. And I believe in that passage not only is David expressing his desire for God's forgiveness, but therein is the tone of a man who is willing also to forgive himself, knowing that God indeed is willing to forgive him. And as a process of doing so, he says, then I'll be able to teach others how you have forgiven me, and they too can be forgiven of their sins. Now, when you and I think about why we find it difficult to forgive ourselves of our sins or forgive ourselves of our wrongs against other people, the number of reasons. Now, here's the reason I want you to jot this down on a piece of paper. Because you may not personally have a problem with this, but there are many people you work with and people you live with who have a very difficult problem with it. And if someone you are sharing with begins to say to you, but you know, somehow I just can't forgive myself for what I've done, you'll be able to be used of God to set them free. You remember what Jesus said as he stood up in the temple that morning and read from the scriptures? He said, the Spirit of the Lord is upon me because he hath sent me to preach the gospel. And he says he has sent me to set the captives free. A person who cannot experience God's forgiveness is a captive. A person who cannot forgive others is a captive. And surely a person who cannot forgive themselves is a prisoner of their own self-condemnation. Why can we not forgive ourselves? So I want to give you some reasons and trust that you'll be wise enough to jot them down, put them in your own memory, and also to be able to share them with others. First of all, because we find it difficult to accept God's forgiveness. Because we find it difficult to accept God's forgiveness for our sin. Because we do not understand the grace of God. Because we do not understand his sacrificial atoning death at Calvary, whereby he paid the penalty for all of our sin. Not understanding that, we naturally feel, how could I forgive myself when I am so guilty and even God cannot forgive me of my sin? Remember that God not only can, but will forgive every single sin. But if I don't believe he can, and I am not able to experience God's forgiveness, I will have a very difficult time experiencing and forgiving myself. There's a second reason, number two, and that is we find it difficult to deal with self-disappointment. When you and I wrong someone else, when we sin against God, sin against ourselves, whatever the wrong may be, oftentimes we feel very disappointed with ourselves. Now, more than likely, most of us have high expectations of what we believe we're capable of being, of what we believe we ought to be doing, how we ought to be responding in life. When we fail to live up to our own self-imposed expectations, we become disappointed in ourselves. And we say, shame on me, I'm surprised at myself, I would never have believed that I would have done this. I would never have believed that I would have responded in this fashion. I never knew that it was in me to do this. I never knew that I had the potential of disobeying and rebelling against God or hurting someone else the way I've hurt this person. Now, remember, We're not talking about disappointing God. Remember, you cannot disappoint God because He sees your life from beginning to end all at the same time. You can only disappoint those who have high expectations and then there's a letdown. That is, you don't live up to them. Since He doesn't expect anything more than we are, knowing us as we are, we can't disappoint God, but we do disappoint ourselves. We don't live up to our own expectations. And what happens is we condemn ourselves for failing. We feel guilty because we failed to live up to this high expectation and this picture we have of ourselves. And when we don't live up to that, match that, we feel the sting of our guilt and the condemnation of our own failure. So that's one of the reasons some people find it difficult to forgive themselves. But there's a third reason. That is, it's difficult for us because we see the consequences of our wrong or our sin continuously in someone else's life. That is, the person we sin against, the person whom we wrong, we continually see the consequences of that in their life. For example, let's say that here is a mother or father who damages their children or their son or daughter emotionally when they are very, very young, extremely young. That child grows up oftentimes with an inability to relate to other kids, very poor student in school, somehow just can't get it together, and is backward in so many ways, sometimes embarrassing to the parent. That parent has to live with what he or she did to that child. And so every time they see that child, they suffer the consequences and the sting of self-condemnation and guilt because they know they will not be able to erase that from the mind of their child, and more than likely they go all the way through life having to face that. That not only happens in families, but it happens to people's relationship outside the family. There are all kinds of things people do to each other, whom they live around, whom they live with, and they see the effects of that. It may be something physical. It may be something mental. It may be something emotional. But they have to live with that. They see it. And it's a continuous reminder of their own guilt, continuous reminder of their own failure, their own wrongdoing. And as a result, they find it very difficult to forgive themselves. Then there's another reason. And that is because of the consequences we suffer within ourselves as a result of our wrongdoing, because of the consequences we suffer within ourselves because of our wrongdoing. It may be that nobody else would ever know what you did. It may be that the person you wronged does not even know who it was that wronged them. But you know. And so you live with that. You know what's gone on and you know what's happened. And as a result of remembering what you did and looking at what you did and or maybe some physical result in your own life. Here's a person, for example, who makes a decision early in life, an erroneous decision based on jealousy and enmity and hatred and animosity and rebellion and hostility. They commit a sin against someone else, and then they have to live with it because of the effect it has upon them. And oftentimes they make decisions out of anger and jealousy, that their life will never be what it could have been. And they look back years before and see some foolish decisions that they made, poor judgment, unwise decisions, and now they've got to live with them the rest of their life. May not affect anybody else, but they have to live with themselves. And it's very difficult for some people to be able to forgive their past actions, their past attitudes, because of the continuing, ongoing consequences in their own life. Now, there are so many illustrations that fall into that category. So many actions and attitudes that we commit and expressions of our attitudes that have damaging effect upon us. And there are so many people today who are living with regrets of the past. If I had not done this, if I'd had done that. And there are people who watch this program. There are people who listen to this program who are in prison all over this country and who are behind bars because they committed an act which, if they had the opportunity, they would like to erase it and it never have happened in their life. And so even today, they still feel guilty because the very surroundings are a constant reminder of past wrongs done, past sins committed. And so they find it very difficult to forgive themselves, especially when they are suffering the consequences of all of these things. And then, this is a very subtle thing that happens to some people. And that's this, that a person who cannot forgive themselves often cannot make that decision and cannot forgive themselves because they have learned to be comfortable with their guilt and their self-condemnation. They've learned to be comfortable with their guilt and their self-condemnation. You see, they've lived with it so long, it's a habit for them in their praying. God, I know that I'm guilty. I know that I'm unworthy. I know that I'm a sinner. I know that I'll never be fully forgiven. God, I know that you don't even have any reason to forgive me for what I've done. So they learn to live. It's a habit with them. They nourish their self-condemnation. They cuddle their sense of self-guilt. Their self-disappointment, their guilt, their self-condemnation has become such a part of them that if you were to take it away from them, they would be threatened. I've seen people, when they were confronted with the fact that they could be released from all condemnation, released from all guilt, and be freed, totally freed for the first time in their life, it's as if you could see them backing off. I'm not sure I can handle that. Because they haven't felt free in so long, they don't know what to do with freedom. But self-condemnation has become such a part of their thinking, that's what they're comfortable with. That's what they feel the most secure with. But all of a sudden, if they had no condemnation to pray about, no guilt to tackle and to wrestle with, what would they pray about? They'd have to stop praying a lot of these prayers about themselves. What would they pray about? What would they think about? How could they feel that God has really forgiven them? And so it's a very subtle trick of Satan. You become so comfortable with your own self-condemnation that it's very difficult to give it up. And so it is amazing how people respond to protect it. You know what they do sometimes? They'll commit another act of sin to prove that they absolutely do not deserve to be forgiven. Therefore, they cannot forgive themselves. It is a snare. It is a deceitful trick of the devil, whereby a person remains in bondage, unable to forgive themselves. Then, there is the whole attitude, I just don't deserve it. You see, if you knew how evil I had been, if you knew how sinful and wicked and vile I have been, if you knew what I had done, if you could know how many people I've wronged, if you could know how deceitful and distrustful, how hateful, how mean, how ornery. They can name all kinds of words, trying to describe how awful they've been. And the end result is, I don't even deserve to be forgiven. Because you see, in their thinking, here's what they think. When oftentimes that sin is against someone and only God knows and they know, here's the way they think. They think, well, if God only knows about this and I know about it, how can I forgive myself? Because if God forgives me, and nobody else knows, and I forgive myself, it will be as if I got away with sin. Now, my friend, don't you worry about that. You're not going to ever get away with it. If nobody ever knows about it but you and God, it's already begun to take its toll in your life. So a person, if they don't feel that anybody else knows about it, and they certainly don't deserve to be forgiven, to forgive themselves, would appear as if they had gotten away with sin, and the guilt level is already so high, they couldn't possibly even accept the idea that they could get away with sin, which you cannot. But it appears to a person to be that way, and so they think that there's no way for me to forgive myself. And then, of course, there's the whole attitude of fear of repeating the sin. Now, I would forgive myself. I want to forgive myself, but I'm just afraid I'm going to do the same thing all over again. And if I do, then what? God has already forgiven me. The other person has forgiven me. And now suppose I do the same thing all over again. How can I forgive myself knowing that I have the potential of repeating the same sin again? So a person has a very difficult time forgiving themselves when they reason in any of that fashion. It just doesn't come up, add up to forgiving oneself. That is, to be able to release oneself from self-condemnation. And you see, when you and I are unable to forgive ourselves, we keep condemning ourselves. We continuously bear the excessive emotional baggage of guilt and self-condemnation with us every day of our life. You wake up with it. You go to bed with it. You sleep with it all night. You wake up to it in the morning. You work with it. You play with it. You socialize with it. Your recreation, you're still carrying it. It is excessive, damaging, emotional baggage that God never intends for His children to carry. I wonder, as you look back in your life and as you think about your life today, is there anything back yonder, I mean anything back there, that's so painful in your thinking, so damaging to your past, that you've been so disappointed about in your life that you cannot release yourself from it? You keep on judging, condemning, and feeling the guilt of that which you know that God has forgiven you for, but somehow you can't forgive yourself. Well, what happens in a person's life when they cannot forgive themselves? What kind of effect does that have upon them? Well, a person who cannot forgive themselves does what? They continuously punish themselves. That's the first thing that happens. They continuously punish themselves in one fashion or the other. It is amazing how that person will almost invite disaster, almost invite some kind of a bad relationship whereby they can feel like they are paying for the sins that they've committed. It is amazing how very subtly, not openly and outwardly, not determining to do so, but in their thinking, because they feel so condemned, they almost, as if it were, look for ways to be condemned and judged by others in order to pay off a debt which they owe. Even though they will say to you, I know God has forgiven me, I believe God has forgiven me, but I cannot forgive myself. So first of all, that person condemns themselves. Now, even in spite of the fact that the Lord has said, therefore, there is no condemnation to those who are in Christ Jesus. Even though we know that God has said He's wiped out all the condemnation, we still want to condemn ourselves. You see, when He says in Romans chapter 8, verse 1, there is therefore no condemnation to those who are in Christ Jesus, what He's referring to is Romans chapters 1 through 5. There is therefore no condemnation. Therefore, based on Romans 1 through 5, which all deals with God's sacrificial atoning death, whereby Jesus bore the weight of our sin, the penalty of it. Therefore, on the basis of what Jesus did, He says, there is no condemnation. And chapters 6 and 7 talk about the freedom we have in Christ Jesus. Now, in spite of that, what happens when we don't forgive ourselves, we condemn ourselves. You may not walk around saying, I'm mean, I'm bad, I'm ugly, none of that. But it is an attitude, which leads me to the second thing, and that's this. When we cannot forgive ourselves, we feel this cloud of uncertainty that hovers over us. You can't put your finger on it. You can't describe it. You can't see it. It's just there. The fact that I can't forgive myself gives me a very uncertain relationship with the Lord. I'm not sure exactly where I am. I know He's forgiven me, but I'm not exactly sure where that leaves me, even though I'm forgiven. I know the other person has forgiven me, but... And so what happens, there's an uncertainty that just surrounds it. It's part of your environment. It's part of your atmosphere. When you get down to pray, no matter what you talk to the Lord about, if it's hanging in there, you cannot forgive yourself, how can you express full faith in God to answer your prayer? How can you say, I know the Bible says my God shall supply all of your needs according to His riches in glory by Christ Jesus. I know that's what He says, but oh God, I know what I've done in the past. I know You have forgiven me, but I know that I don't deserve this. And what happens? We keep berating ourselves, condemning ourselves, heaping guilt upon ourselves, and it affects and penetrates every single area of our life. How in the world can we express faith in prayer and faith in God in these areas? So, this cloud of uncertainty. Thirdly, we develop a sense of low self-esteem. Now, when a person feels like, well, I've gotten away with that sin. Remember this. One of the most damaging effects of sin is what it does to a person's attitude toward themselves. Now, you see people oftentimes who are boastful and loud-mouthed and braggadocio. I mean, you think they got the world by the tail. You know what's happening on the inside of them? That's not the way they see themselves. All of that is a big cover-up because they have such a terrible image of themselves and a poor attitude about themselves because of what's gone on in their life. So a person never escapes the penalty of sin. When God forgives us, we still have to deal with the consequences. And even when you know God has forgiven you, sin damages your own sense of self-respect. You mean I did that? How could I have treated them that way? How could I have said that? How could I have responded? It is terribly damaging to a person's own sense of self-respect, self-esteem, their self-image, their sense of self-worth. A sense of self-worth begins to plunge when a person sees how awful they have been until they're able to forgive themselves and see that from God's perspective, He says you're a person of notable excellence. When God forgives you of your sin, the Bible says He makes you a saint. That does not mean that you're sinless. You become a child of God, a person of notable excellence, in whom God is conforming to His image and in whom He's working the healing process of making us whole persons. He wants us to be whole. Now think about this. Anytime you and I sin against God, we set up within our emotional being, we set up conflict. If my spirit tells me to do this and my flesh says do this, and I have to make a choice, all of a sudden I've got tension. Then I have to make a choice. And when I choose to disobey what I know is right, I set up an inner conflict that goes on. And I have to live with that. Now, I may not see it, and I may not feel it in my emotions all the time, but here's what's going on all the time. Living in disobedience to God, this is what's going on the inside of you constantly, all the time. Living in conflict, living in rebellion, living in disobedience, doing what you know is not right, is always going on. So the person who says, yeah, I sinned, God forgave me, I didn't suffer any penalty. My friend, you may not see it and you may not feel it for a while. But all the time, here's the conflict that's going on in your emotional being. Because you never escape the penalty fully of your sin. God forgives, but the consequences of the nature of sin is such. That does not mean that God is punishing you. It means the very nature of sin is such that it's damaging to a person's self-esteem, their self-image, and their attitude, their value of themselves. This is why persons caught up in all forms of immorality, but other kind of sins as well. It is extremely difficult for them to forgive themselves. Why? Because this has been going on so long, damaging who they really are. They don't see themselves as whole persons. You know why? Because they're not. Until you can experience God's forgiveness, the forgiveness of the person that you've wronged, and forgive yourself, you're not whole. Jesus said, I came to make you whole. Now to be whole, I must be whole physically, spiritually, my relationship to Him, but emotionally, I need to be whole. That is, there needs to be the cessation of this conflict, and I need to be at a sense of oneness and peace with myself, with my neighbor, and with my God. And until I am, there is no wholeness. There's fragmentation. When we sin against God, we fragment ourselves in our spirit and in our emotions. And a fragmented person understands no peace, experiences no joy, and no happiness. Something is missing. What is missing is that tranquility, that wholeness that God intends for all of us. Wholeness means I'm able to come back together with God in my relationship to Him. I'm able to come back into a sense of oneness and togetherness with the person that I've wronged. And then equally as important is I'm able to come back to myself and accept myself and see myself again as a person worthy of the love of God. Not because I'm worthy of anything, but because God says we are. He sent His Son, the greatest demonstration of your worth God could possibly have performed in all the world and all ages. He says, here's how much you're worth. I'm giving my Son to die on the cross, bearing all of your wickedness, all of your sin. That's how much I think you're worth. Now, sin destroys that. It fragments that sense of wholeness. So that a healthy person is a person who feels not only together with God, together with others, but together on the inside. And my friend, don't you ever worry about getting by with sin. There's no way. And this is part of the problem. When a person cannot forgive themselves, they can never be whole. You can never be whole until you're able to forgive yourself. And then something else happens. Oftentimes a person will develop, excessive compulsive behavior. Excessive compulsive behavior. That is, in order to overcome this condemnation, they work much harder. They become workaholics, or they'll become alcoholics, or drink, or get on drugs, or once in a while, I've met a person, not too often, but once in a while I meet a person who's in the ministry, going through some difficulty. We'll sit down and begin to talk about it, and finally we get back to how the Lord called them and what was going on in their life when the Lord called them into the ministry. And every once in a while I'll meet somebody who says, well, back yonder in my life, and they give me this grotesque story of past sins. And then I just felt like God wanted me in the ministry. You know what that is sometimes? Not often, but sometimes. It is a person's desire and a person's guilt and condemnation expressing itself through going into the ministry and working hard for God and working harder and harder to pay off a past debt which they do not owe. And so the idea is, if I get in the ministry and start serving God, then surely God will be able to forgive me, and surely I'll be able to forgive myself, because finally I'll be able to work up enough good works for God that I'll be able to be forgiven. And the truth is, that never works. Because how much do you have to work to be forgiven? How long do you have to serve God? Because here's what Satan does. Satan says, yeah, you've served the Lord 20 years, but look what you did. That's right, got 10 more years to go. At the end of their life, you know what they're doing? They're still trying to pay off God and still trying to quieten a shouting, crying, condemning, guilty, stinging conscience. You can't quieten that except by accepting God's forgiveness and releasing yourself from guilt that no longer belongs to you. And so this is what happens to people. It's compulsive behavior, and that happens oftentimes. Then, of course, there's that false sense of humility. Lord, I just thank you. And we start out praying like this. God, I know that I'm not worthy. I know that I'm a sinner. I feel condemned because of my sin. I know you're God of grace. And what happens? A lot of that is just false piety. It's not real. There's not a single one of us who deserves forgiveness. That's not even the issue. But when God forgives us, we're forgiven. And coming back to God in my prayers and telling Him how awful I've been, how terrible I've been, how undeserving I am, and majoring on that does not impress God, who says, but I have said to you, as a forgiven child of mine, you are a person of notable excellence. Act like the person you are. And we go around drooping around, but oh, if you just knew what I had done. You know what that is? That's wanting sympathy. Listen, friend, we don't need sympathy. We need forgiveness. And once we have it, we ought to be shouting about the grace of God and not moaning and groaning about our faults and our ills. We're the children of a living, forgiving, loving, merciful God whose mercy knows no limitations and whose grace cannot be measured. And then, of course, there's the physical effect. You keep on living with an unforgiving spirit toward yourself, condemning yourself, increasing your guilt, poor self-image, devastating your sense of self-worth, and eventually it's going to show up in the physical body. There's no way to live in self-condemnation, which is, listen, it is totally opposite from everything God has provided and that God desires for your life. Now, in spite of all that, some folks still feel they just cannot forgive themselves. So what I'd like to do, I would like to give you about 7 questions that if you're one of those persons who cannot forgive yourself, I want you to jot these 7 questions down, and I want you to consider them. Now, I have a tendency to want to answer these questions for you, and I have to watch myself or I'll start answering them. But I don't want to do that. I just want to give you 7 questions to ask yourself if you have been unable to forgive yourself for anything in your past, no matter what it is. I want you to think about these seven questions. Or, if you don't have that problem, the next time somebody you're speaking with or sharing with has that problem, you just

to condemn myself when God has forgiven me of my sin? Why should I? If he's forgiven me, why should I continue to condemn myself? Number two, is my self-condemnation, that is my unwillingness to forgive myself, is my self-condemnation drawing me into an intimate relationship with God? Is my self-condemnation drawing me into an intimate relationship to God? Now, I've just got to answer that. No. It doesn't help your relationship at all. Is my self-condemnation drawing me in an intimate relationship to God? It's working the very opposite. Number three, what good am I doing by continuously condemning myself? What good am I doing? What good am I doing to myself? What good am I doing to others? What good is it to the kingdom of God? What good am I doing by continuously condemning myself, refusing to forgive myself of past sin and past guilt? Number four, is my unwillingness to forgive myself helping my relationship? Is it helping my relationship to others? Is my unwillingness to forgive myself helping my relationship to others? Now, you know the answer to that. It works the very opposite. Because when we don't forgive ourselves, I believe a person who cannot forgive himself or herself is more prone to criticism and to see faults in others than a person who is able to do that. Number five, is my self-condemnation influencing God? Now, I have to comment on this one. Is my self-condemnation, my unwillingness to forgive myself, influencing God? That is God in being impressed by my unwillingness to forgive myself? Is God doing anything more in my life, something that he would not do because I'm forgiving myself? You never influence God by continuously berating and condemning and heaping up guilt upon yourself. Now get this one. Number six. Is there any scriptural basis for continually condemning myself? Is there any scriptural basis for refusing to forgive myself? That's what we're talking about. Are there scriptures in the Bible anywhere that justifies my refusal to forgive myself? That justifies my failure to forgive myself? That justifies my condemnation? Jot down by that Romans 8:1. And then number seven, ask this question. How long do I intend to condemn myself? How long do I intend to live unwilling to forgive myself? How long do I intend to live condemning myself? Now, I believe if a person has that problem, and if they're willing to ask themselves those seven questions, they're going to have to do some real wrestling in their heart, because they're going to have a difficult time with them. Because the answers are very obvious. But to a person who has lived with self-condemnation, they don't think like that. And so what you want to do is to help them to think properly. Now, I've said all that to answer one question. You know the reason Jesus spoke in parables? So he could get it down here where all of us could get a hold of it. And therefore, God never intended for anything that you and I are supposed to believe or to do to be difficult. That does not mean that some things are not difficult to interpret. It does not mean that there are not some tasks difficult that God calls us to. But when it comes to grasping a truth in order to apply it to our heart, in order to make it a part of our life, to be conformed to his likeness, he's not going to make it difficult. So that forgiving ourselves, while it is difficult because of our attitude, the process is simple. God intended for it to be simple. How does a person forgive himself or herself of past wrongs toward others, toward God, toward themselves, no matter what the nature of it is? It doesn't make any difference what you've done. How long, to whom, or what? How does the person

0: forgive himself or herself for past wrongs. Three simple steps. Number one, an honest confession of the specific wrong or wrongs for which you've been guilty. An honest confession of the specific wrongs for which you're guilty. That means we don't say, now, Lord, I want to forgive myself for not being everything I ought to be. You can forget that prayer. That's not what we're talking. That's why I said specific, name it. Whom did you wrong and what did you do? Those two things have to be out in the open. Openness and honesty. Here's what I did. Now, Lord, I knew I could have done better. No. Here's what I did. Here's who I did it to. And God, I was guilty. So we open and honest about it. Yes, that's what happened. Secondly, reaffirm your faith in God's promises of your forgiveness by Him. Reaffirm your faith in God's promises of your forgiveness by Him. That is, you're reaffirming that God has forgiven you for this, no matter how long ago it's been or what happened, God has forgiven you. That is, if you have sincerely asked Him to do so. So we're taking for granted that you believe that God has forgiven you. So you reaffirm, God, I know that you have forgiven me. Third step. And all of this is in the spirit of prayer and a prayer. God, on the basis of your forgiveness of me. I'll state this, but I want to give you the prayer first. God, on the basis of your forgiveness of me, I now release myself from all guilt and all condemnation of my wrongdoing based on your forgiveness of me. Because the truth is, we have no rights to hold condemnation and to continually judge ourselves when God the Father, in His omniscience, knowing it all, in His omnipotence, having all power, in His great mercy, and His great holiness, if God is willing to forgive me, I have no basis for any longer being condemning toward myself. So therefore, first of all, there must be honest and specific confession. Secondly, the reaffirmation of my belief in the promises of God that I am forgiven. And thirdly, by an act of my will, I choose to release myself from all guilt and condemnation by an act of my will. Now, you know one of the best ways to do this? Is go to your favorite mirror and look in the mirror and confess. Look at yourself and say it in the mirror, I confess this is what I have done, specifically to whom. I thank God that you have forgiven me for this. And then to yourself, look in the mirror and say it, I release myself by an act of my will. On the basis of God's forgiveness for me, I choose to release myself from the guilt of this wrong and no longer condemn or judge myself. It's an act of your will. You say, that's too simple. May I ask you a question? What else can you do? What else can you do? But make a choice, act on the choice based on God's overwhelming, loving forgiveness for you. What else can you do? You're going to work? Do what and how long? You said, I need to pray about it. I just told you what to pray. Now, you don't need to pray anything else. You can get out and tell God a whole lot of things. He doesn't need to hear that. You know what God's waiting to hear? He's waiting for you to express faith in His forgiveness and faith in His word. There is therefore now no condemnation by God for His forgiven children. Therefore, there is no legitimate basis for God's children to keep judging and condemning themselves. Therefore, by an act of your will, I choose to release myself from the guilt and the condemnation of those wrongs I have done for which God has already in His love forgiven me. I choose to be released from that. Now, for some people, they'll feel instantly freed and liberated. Some other folks, they won't feel it that fast, but it's there and it's real. And the healing process for some people may be a little slower. But for many, the truth is this. The moment you do that, from God's point of view, at that moment, you're free. I want to ask you again, what else can you do? There isn't anything else to do but accept what God has offered, freedom and liberty from all condemnation and all self-imposed judgment upon yourself. That is the offer of release. And when Jesus said, "The Spirit of the Lord is upon me, because he hath anointed me to preach the gospels and to preach the gospel and to set the captives free," he was speaking not only of people who are physically in bondage, but people who are in terrible, tormenting, emotional bondage, like some of you. And you can be free if you're willing to put into practice just what we've shared. Nothing else for you to do, nothing else you can do. Why wait when you can be free right now? Father, I pray for many people today who are in bondage, tormenting, self-imposed, condemning bondage. I pray in Jesus' name that they'll have the courage right now, with openness and honesty and being specific about the wrongs they've committed, confess them. Reaffirm your forgiveness. If they have never been forgiven, to ask right now for your forgiveness of their sin based on the death of Christ at Calvary. If that person has never been saved, right now to receive, to accept by faith the Lord Jesus Christ as their personal Savior. And now on the basis of your provision of your forgiveness, release themselves by an act of their will, a choice they make in this moment. I choose to release myself from all past guilt and all past condemnation, the guilt and condemnation of all wrongs in the past, based on the loving forgiveness of my Father who has declared me freed and liberated. I declare myself free and liberated here and now in Jesus' name. Father, I pray that multitudes of people might be set free this very moment, and not accepted on the basis of how they feel, but accepted on the basis of what you have said. And then trust you to give the feelings and the healing process that begins instantaneously, that is effected immediately, that takes effect instantly, that their feelings will follow in due season. I pray for the release of many captives today. In Jesus' name I pray. Amen.
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0: All of us were born into a society where the church has a structure. And it depends upon which family you were born into, and which denomination they belong to as to which church structure you were born into. So we have all kinds of people who come from all kinds of different backgrounds. And so the average fellow on the street who's an unbeliever, he gets awfully confused about, you got Baptists on one corner, right across the street we've got Methodists and Lutherans. Down the street we've got Presbyterians. We can just go right up and down the street. We've got all these different churches that operate a different way. And so we're all supposed to be doing what this book says do. Now, whenever you violate a principle of Scripture, no matter what the violation is, there's always a penalty. And one of the violations that goes on in churches oftentimes is the way it operates. We have been in 1 Peter for months and months now, and we've come to chapter 5 and the first four verses, which talks about the role of the under-shepherd in the life of the church, which is speaking about the pastor or the pastors. I believe we need a clear understanding of the role of those whom God places in responsibility in the fellowship. And so I want to begin by reading chapter 5, verses 1 through 4. Peter says, "Therefore, I exhort the elders among you as your fellow elder and witness of the sufferings of Christ and a partaker also of the glory that is to be revealed. Shepherd the flock of God among you, exercising oversight, not under compulsion, but voluntarily, according to the will of God, and not for sordid gain, that is for money, but with eagerness, not yet as lording it over those allotted to your charge, but proving to be an example to the flock. And when the chief shepherd, the Lord Jesus, appears, you will receive the unfading crown of glory. Now, there are three aspects of the role of the under-shepherd or the scriptural view of the under-shepherd in this passage that I want us to look at. And first of all, that is pastoral relationships. It's interesting as you go through the Bible, there are three Greek words. They're translated several ways, but the first one is the word presbyteros, which is the word from which we get our word here, elder. The second one is episkopos, which you and I would understand to be episkopos, episcopalian, which is the word here, which we get the idea of bishop or overseer. And then the Greek word poime, which is the word used for shepherd or pastor. Now, you would think as important as a pastor is in the life of the church, only one time in the New Testament is that word mentioned. Only one time. In Ephesians chapter 4. But there are three different words here. The three words that I gave you in the Greek, which are three words that are interpreted bishop or overseer, shepherd or pastor, or the idea of the elder. And what I want to do is to explain these three words. First of all, the idea of the elder, as is mentioned here. Peter says, therefore, I exhort the elders among you as your fellow elder. Now, the word elder in the New Testament did not begin with the New Testament. It began all the way back with the Jews. In fact, you can trace it all the way back to the Egyptians and the Greeks and the Romans. But for the Jewish life, the elders were those men who were chosen probably because of age, ability, wisdom, and respect, who sat in council to settle disputes. And if you'll notice, Peter says here, I exhort the elders among you also an elder. Now, it's interesting if you'll turn to 1 Timothy chapter 5, and we're going to be in 1 Timothy and 1 Peter and two or three other passages here. 1 Timothy chapter 5. He says something else about them. He says in verse 17, let the elders who rule well be considered worthy of double honor, especially those who work hard at preaching and teaching. So one of the responsibilities of an elder is preaching and teaching, and as he says, also ruling. Now, secondly, it's interesting about these elders that there are no lists in the Bible that give us the qualifications for being an elder. There are those for qualifications for deacon and qualifications of bishop, overseer, or pastor, but not any qualifications for elder. Then the second word is the word bishop or overseer, which is the word found in 1 Timothy chapter 3 when we look at the qualifications for this man or whoever these men are. It is a trustworthy statement if any man aspires to the office of bishop or overseer. Episkopos is the word. It is a fine work he desires to do. An overseer then must be, and he gives the qualifications for the person who falls under the category of being a bishop or an overseer. And whereas the elder is the term used for respect and esteem of those men who served as pastors, the idea of a bishop here is one the attitude of which is more toward the one who carries on administrative works as far as the church is concerned. If you will go back to Philippians chapter 1 for a moment and verse 1 here in this passage, it's interesting what Paul says in the very beginning of this Philippian church. He says, Paul and Timothy, bondservants of Christ Jesus, to all the saints in Christ Jesus who are in Philippi, including the overseers, episkopos, bishops, pastors, and deacons. Only two groups of people did he recognize here in that Philippian church. And then, of course, when you think about bishop today, we think about bishops in other denominations. A bishop in denominations today is a man who has been given the responsibility of overseeing a group of churches and a group of pastors. And in most of those denominations, he has the authority and the power to choose who those pastors are, with some consent oftentimes, depending upon the denomination, as to what the church wants. But there is nothing in the Bible, no pattern in the Bible, about a man being a bishop over a series or a number of churches. That is a man-made ecclesiology. It is a man-made idea about how to control the denomination. So we don't have that in the Baptist church because we do not believe the Bible teaches that. Then the third word, poimen, is the word shepherd, or what we would call the pastor. And in the terminology, it is more leaning toward not administration or a place of respect and esteem as a pastor, but rather caring for the flock. That's why it is the same word we find here in verse 2. He said, I exhort the elders among you as your fellow elder and witness of the sufferings of Christ and a partaker also of the glory that is to be revealed. He says, speaking to the elders, shepherd the flock among you, exercising oversight. So in this very passage, Peter is saying to the elders, those men whose responsibility it is to oversee and to shepherd, he calls them elders, and at the same time, he reminds them of their responsibility of shepherding and overseeing, which is the work, of course, of the pastor. Now, when you look at those three, here's what you find. All through the Scriptures, those three terms are used interchangeably, so that according to the Scriptures, there are only three: elders, bishops or overseers, pastors or shepherds. And at no place is there any hierarchy. But as you look at these passages, what you discover is they're used interchangeably. Go back to Acts chapter 20 for just a moment. And here, as Paul is referring to the work of the churches, listen to what he says. 20th chapter of Acts. He says as a warning to those churches, be on guard for yourselves and for all the flock, among which the Holy Spirit has made you overseers, listen, episkopos, overseers, to shepherd, poimen, to shepherd the church of God, which he purchased with his own blood. Here again, the terms are used interchangeably for those men who were serving as the pastors of these churches. And as you go through the Scriptures, for example, you'll find over and over and over again the interchangeableness of these terms. Now, a second thing I want you to notice here, go back, if you will, to Philippians chapter 1, verse 1, and then 1 Timothy chapter 3. Here's what the Bible says about those two groups in the church that are to give leadership and guidance in that fellowship. He says in chapter 1 of Philippians, verse 1, he says, as he addresses the fellowship, he says, including the overseers, episkopos, overseers, or bishops, and the deacons, so that there are two groups of people that are to give leadership and guidance in that fellowship. Then if you'll notice in chapter 3 of 1 Timothy, he says in verse 1, it is a trustworthy statement, if any man aspires to the office of an overseer, that is the office of bishop, episkopos, it is a fine work. Then if you'll notice in verse 8, deacons likewise must be men of dignity, that is diakonos. The word means servant or waiter on tables. That's what it means. Now I want you to listen carefully. There is not one hint in the Bible, not one single verse, not one even inference that there is such a thing to be in the church as a board of deacons. Boards are for businesses. A body of deacons, yes, very important part of the life of the fellowship of a church, but not a board, not a policy-making board. They are godly men whom the fellowship chooses in order that those men may get up under the burden of the pastors, and under the leadership of the pastors, they are to help carry out the ministry God has given to that church. There is no such thing as a board of deacons. Now, once in a while, I run into somebody who has a real difficult time with the idea of being a servant because in his business or her business, maybe they have a responsibility as such that they think that after all, being in that business, they have responsibility. When they come to church, they ought to have the same responsibility of governing. That is not what the Bible says. There are two passages of Scripture I want you to look at. The first one is in Matthew chapter 20. And what Jesus said about the idea of being a servant. You see, part of the problem today is we have the idea that if you're going to get ahead, you got to be up front. Here's what Jesus said about godly men. First of all, a man who is a pastor must have a servant spirit. He said, for example, in the 20th chapter of Matthew and verse 26, he says, "It is not so among you, but whoever wishes to become great among you shall be a diakonos, shall be a deacon." He that wants to be great among you must first of all have the spirit of humility and be willing to serve. Whoever wishes to be first among you, look at the contrast. Whoever wishes to be first among you shall be your doulos, not diakonos, but doulos, bondslave. Just as the Son of Man, the Lord Jesus, did not come to be served, but to serve and to give His life a ransom for many. My friend, Jesus said, the greatest people in any congregation are those men and women who humble themselves to be a servant to others. As a pastor, I must be a servant of this fellowship and a servant of God. As a deacon, that man must see himself as a servant of the Lord. And together, according to the Scripture, and somebody says, well, what about Acts chapter 6? Didn't these men carry on the business while the preachers did all the preaching and teaching? No. First of all, you can't take chapter 6 of Acts and prove that's where deacons began. It's a good start. The Bible doesn't say it, but it's probably a good pattern, and it may be that out of which the deacons finally, ultimately arose. And remember this, that in this early church, they didn't have any structure. And the reason chapter 6 is here is because the church was growing so fast and needs weren't being met. They had to have somebody to meet them. And Peter and these apostles said, look, we can't take our time to depart from studying the Word of God and preaching and teaching and building up the body and discipling the body. Somebody must help us wait on tables in order that these people's needs may be met, because this unity was happening for the simple reason people's needs weren't being met, so they were complaining. And so these men got together and they began to wait on the tables and see to it that people's needs are met. So let me say exactly what I believe the Bible teaches about the deacon. First of all, he has to be a godly man. And if you'll notice in 1 Timothy chapter 3 what it says about him. It says, deacons likewise, deacons just as. That means the bishop or the pastor, the overseer. He says the deacons must likewise be the same kind of godly men. Now, why is that true? Here's the reason. Because, you have to watch, deacons aren't down here and pastors up here. God has put us together to serve this body and to serve the body of God wherever He gives us an opportunity of doing so. But the deacon's role, there's no such thing as being less than because a man is a deacon. A deacon's role is not less than. His responsibility is different from. And I want to show you that in just a moment. But God intends to raise up godly deacons like godly pastors in order to carry out the functions of that church, because it is the responsibility of the pastors to delegate spiritual responsibilities to deacons in order to fulfill the ministry of the church. For example, if you came to me and you said, I want somebody to anoint me with oil and pray for me to be healed, I would probably call one of the pastor and two or three deacons, godly men in whom I have faith to believe. They know how to pray and believe and trust God for healing. And that is the way we do it, because these men are God's men who have the responsibility, the awesome responsibility of assisting in and carrying on the work of the church. For example, our finance committee, they're all deacons, I believe, except maybe one or two. All of the committees, most of those committees are filled with men who see themselves as God's servants helping us carry out the ministry of the church. God's pattern is that He set the pastors as the under-shepherds and the deacons as God's assistants, God's helpers in carrying out the ministry of the church. Godly men whom God sets apart for the work of ministry. And I think when a church understands that, and when the pastors understand that, then we eliminate most of the problems that go on. That's why you must choose godly men who are full of wisdom. Because there are many decisions that are tremendous decisions that we're not going to always bring to you, because they're not the kind of decision you need to share with the whole fellowship. And whenever a church gives a pastor or pastors a group of men who are ungodly, who are unwise, who are frivolous in their living, whose testimony is not what it ought to be, I want to tell you that group of people damaged their church. Do you know why so many churches are in trouble? because they place in leadership men who are not godly, men who do not know how to pray, men who don't have a vision, men who don't have any earthly idea what it means to walk in the Spirit. The second thing I want you to notice here is this, and that is, what are the pastoral responsibilities? They're indicated here by different names, elder, but primarily bishop or overseer and shepherd or pastor. Notice what he says in this fifth chapter of 1 Peter. He said, "Now, I exhort the elders among you as your fellow elder and witness of the sufferings of Christ and a partaker of the glory that is to be revealed, shepherd the flock of God among you, exercising oversight." So he says the first responsibility of the pastors is that they shepherd the flock. Now, what does he mean by shepherding the flock? Notice what he says, shepherd the flock of God. Now, I want you to listen carefully. Shepherd the flock of God. He didn't say shepherd the flock of the pastor. When somebody makes the remark, "Oh, that's Stanley's church," I want to go on record. This is not my church. This is God's church. I happen to be the man that God sent here for a season of time. This isn't my church. It's God's church. He didn't say shepherd the flock of the overseer of the past. He said shepherd the flock of God. Now, when he says shepherd the flock, what does he mean? Well, the first thing, of course, he means is that that shepherd is to do what shepherds supposed to do to sheep. Shepherds don't beat sheep. When I hear a pastor scolding and week after week, or hear about him week after week chastising his people and browbeating them with sermons to get them to do something, I want to say, hey, what you're confessing is lack of leadership. You don't lead sheep by beating the sheep. You lead them by feeding them. And what do you feed? Listen to what Paul said to Timothy in 2 Timothy chapter 3, verse 16. He said about the Word of God, "All Scripture is inspired of God and profitable for teaching, for reproof, for correction, for training in righteousness." Therefore, if the sheep in this fellowship is to be fed, they're to be fed from the Word of God, which teaches, reproves, corrects, and trains in righteousness. That is the responsibility of the shepherd. Is that not what Jesus said to Peter in those last days? He said, "Peter, lovest thou me?" He said, "Feed my sheep." My primary responsibility as a pastor is to feed the flock. That is my first priority. In order to do that, something must be going on in my own life. In order for something to be going on in my own life, you must assume some responsibility. You must assume the responsibility of praying for God to speak to my heart, convict me of sin, keep me right with Him, keep me committed to Him in the Word of God, understanding the Word of God in order that I may expound the truth of God to you. An assembly, that is a body of Christ, a church, has an awesome responsibility to the pastor as well as the pastor having a responsibility to them. Feeding the flock. Secondly, a shepherd not only feeds the sheep, but he tends the sheep. That is, he takes care of them. When I think about the ways that he takes care of them, I think of James chapter 5, when he says, "Is any among you sick? Let him call for the elders of the church. Let them pray over him, anointing him with oil in the name of the Lord. And the prayer offered in faith will restore the one who's sick. The Lord will raise him up. If he's committed sins, they'll be forgiven." One of the responsibilities of the elder, pastor, bishops, shepherds, is tending the sheep. Thirdly, it is the responsibility of the shepherd to guide the sheep, to keep them out of trouble. That is, to guide them in the right direction. It is the responsibility of the pastor to give oversight as the overseer in guiding and directing a fellowship. Not anything that runs only by a committee gets very far. Somebody has to be in charge, not only to guide the sheep, but to guard them. You'll recall back over in chapter 20 of Acts what Paul said there again as he was admonishing these men in charge who were responsible for what was happening to the body. Here's what he said to them. He said, "Be on guard for yourselves and for the flock among you which the Holy Spirit has made you overseers to oversee, to shepherd the church of God which he purchased with his own blood." He says, "Because I know that after my departure, savage wolves will come in among you, not sparing the flock." He says, "And from among your own selves men will arise, speaking perverse things to draw away the disciples after them." It is the responsibility of the shepherd to detect error error in doctrine, in any kind of disunity and disharmony in the fellowship, somebody wants to get off on some wrong doctrine, it is my responsibility and the responsibility of the other pastors to detect that and to root it out and to get rid of it. That is part of the responsibility of being a shepherd. Now, first of all, he says our responsibility is to shepherd. Secondly, notice what he says. Shepherd the flock of God among you and exercising oversight. Exercising oversight. That means there has to be some governing. There has to be some direction. I want you to look in 1 Timothy chapter 5 for a moment and look at this verse. 1 Timothy chapter 5, verse 17. Now, this runs against some folks' grain. But the problem is there's something wrong with the attitude. Now listen, let the elders who rule well. The word rule means to exercise authority. You don't want any pastor who doesn't have the strength or the courage to exercise authority. I'm going to show you what kind of authority in just a moment, but he says, let the elders who rule, rule well, be considered worthy of double honor. What I want you to see is there is authority. Now look, if you will, in Hebrews chapter 13. And notice what he says in this passage. He says in chapter 13 of Hebrews, verse 17, obey your leaders and submit to them, for they keep watch over your souls, not mistreat you. They keep watch over your souls as those, listen, as those who will give an account. Now once in a while somebody says, well, I don't want any pastor ruling over me. Don't worry about it. What I want you to see is this. If a pastor does not assume the authority as the shepherd in that flock, then he's going to be accountable to God. Now listen to what he says. Obey your leaders and submit to them, for they keep watch over your souls. They have an awesome responsibility as those who will give an account unto God. My friend, if a person is hung up on the idea of leadership and authority, what you need to see is the other side of that. Those of us who are delegated authority by God's delegation have the awesome responsibility of giving an account to God one day for what we did and all we did as the shepherds of a flock. And I'm going to tell you, it's probably going to be worse on us than anybody else because we have the Word of God, the awesome responsibility of expounding it, and so the awesome responsibility is beyond my comprehension of yours. But what I want you to see is, yes, there is authority, there is responsibility, and the man who fails to exercise that authority and fails to guard the sheep because he's afraid of what somebody else is going to say is going to be held accountable to God. Now, one of the things that I've learned that so grieved my heart in the last few years is meeting men and seeing men who believe what I know is right, but who don't have the courage to stand up for what is right. Now, sometimes we have to deal with some very sticky situations. We just have to say to some folks or a person here now, no, you can't do that. It does not mean that we're exercising domineering autocratic control, but my friend, we have been given and delegated the responsibility of protecting and guarding this flock against error and against damage. And so we must exercise that, but he says we must remember we have to give an account. Now listen, overseeing means superintending. Episcopos, the bishop, the overseer, responsible for the work. The buck stops right here whether we like it or not. Now listen to what he says. He says, shepherding the flock of God among you, exercising oversight. So he says, this is your responsibility. Now, he says, what is the spirit in which that must be done? Then he tells us. He says, not under compulsion, but voluntarily, according to the will of God, and not for sordid gain, but with eagerness. Now, he says, here is the spirit. What is the proper motivation? Peter says, the proper motivation is not that you're doing a job because you have to do it. He says, not out of compulsion. Now, of course, Paul said on one occasion when he was talking about his call to the ministry, he says, woe be unto me if I preach not the gospel. And I think all of us who are in the preaching and teaching ministry could say the same thing. Once God calls a man to serve him, and God's call is upon his life and he steps out to do anything else, he is going to suffer the chastising hand of Almighty God. And the more awesome the responsibility, the greater the judgment. So he says, first of all, in this matter of responsibility, what is the attitude but the attitude not of compulsion but voluntarily? That is, I am here, the other pastors are here because we believe that first of all God's called us into the ministry, we've committed ourselves to that, and we're here because we believe God has sent us here. And I'm not going to tell you how God got me here. It'd take too long. But I'm here because God sent me here and will stay as long as God sees fit. And whenever He wants to take me off the scene, that is indeed His responsibility and His choice, not mine. Not out of compulsion, He says, but rather out of the right motivation, out of a desire to serve Him. Listen, not under compulsion, but voluntarily according to the will of God, not for sordid gain, that is His, not for money, but He says, but with eagerness, that is, eager to serve the Lord. Now, I don't have to tell you how eager I am to preach to you week after week, but when I say to you on Sunday, I want you to get this. Do you understand, my friend? That's coming out of a shepherd's heart whose responsibility it is to God to get you the truth, and it is my heart's desire that you eagerly absorb the truth and apply it to your heart, because I know that if you violate the principle, what's going to happen? What would any shepherd do when he sees a sheep straying over the hill? He's going after him. What is any good shepherd going to do when he sees the sheep moving in the wrong direction? He's going to go. The only thing about that kind of shepherd, he can put a crook around the neck and bring them back. Now, I can't do that. I wish I could sometime. When I see people going in the wrong direction, I know what's going to happen, but I cannot make them do what I want them to do. He says, with eagerness, not for money. I want to tell you something. There are going to be folks who stand in the presence of God one of these days whose idea is God will keep him poor if you'll keep him humble, and they laugh about that. And there have been many pastors out there, many, many pastors who end up their pastorate, no house to live in, not enough to live on, serve God 30 or 40 years. I want to tell you, my friend, those churches will answer to Almighty God for mistreating the pastor. I want to tell you, my friend, there's no way for God to bless that church. He is not going to bless the mistreatment of His servants, and He's not going to bless the violation of the principles of Scripture. God's men are going to be held accountable in some awesome way at the judgment. But while we are down here, you better treat us right. Secondly, I want you to see something else. He says the manner in which these men should do their work. Listen, He says, verse 3, nor yet is lording it over those allotted to your charge, but proven to be an example of the flock. There is no way of justifying an autocratic, dictatorial, ungodly, unscriptural rule by any pastor who says, all the decisions must be made by me. Only a fool would say that. So when somebody says, well, the preacher makes all the decisions, not this one. I'm not that wise. No man is that wise in any church to make all the decisions. Together we make the decisions. Now, when we make them and we believe they're of God, we're coming on strong because we believe we've gotten it from God, off our knees, waiting and praying and discussing and listening to every avenue. Now, listen to what he says. Not as lording it over them. Therefore, the man who is the pastor and those who are the pastors must exercise spiritual authority within the confines of what God says. And that is exercising authority in the spirit of humility and gentleness as if we are submissive to one another. Recognizing that the other man can also hear the Spirit of God speak. The Holy Spirit doesn't speak just to pastors. He speaks to anybody and everybody who's willing to listen to Him. And therefore, when godly men get on their knees, it's always been my belief that when a group of godly men get on their knees together and seek the mind of God, they're coming up with the same answer. Paul said, above all, keeping the unity of the faith. Godly men seeking godly wisdom together are going to come up with God's answer. And therein is the safety of God giving authority in the church to the pastors and to those who are administering with them. Listen. Not as yet lording it over those allotted to your charge, not acting like an autocratic dictator, but he says, proven to be examples to the flock. Listen, any man who leads by intimidation or dictatorial autocratic rule is confessing he's not a good leader. But we lead by example and lead by motivation and lead by leading the principles of God. What does God say we're to do? And I believe that is the responsibility and that is the attitude a pastor should have. That is to be an example. That does not mean we're going to be perfect. You already discovered that I'm not perfect. I'm not perfect. I have my weaknesses, my faults, my frailties, just like every pastor I know does. But I'm not here because I'm perfect. I'm here because God sent me here. And it is your responsibility to pray for each one of the pastors, to lift up all the pastors to be godly men, listening to the Lord, giving direction under God's design of authority that is authority under humility and submission to the will of God and submission to wisdom. That's the way God wants to operate His church. So He says, not as yet lording it over these allotted to your charge, but proven to be an example to the flock. Now, and when the chief shepherd, the Lord Jesus Christ, appears, you will receive the unfading crown of glory. Now, He talks about the rewards of the pastors, future reward when Jesus comes. But I want to tell you about some of the reward that's not future right now. I am greatly rewarded by the privilege of standing in this place every week and opening the Word of God. If God didn't do anything for me in heaven at all, as far as I'm concerned, I'm adequately rewarded. The reward of being able to open the Word of God, the reward of being able to have the time each week to pour over these pages and ask God to speak to my heart, teach me truth, help me to know it, be able to know what to share and when to share. So we do have the privilege of doing that. That's part of the reward. Part of the reward is watching what happens to you. Nothing so excites me is watching God reach down and deal with a person's life, straighten out their life, watching people be called in the ministry, going to the mission field, God straightening out their lives, delivering them from all kinds of things, watching the body of Christ grow. There are a lot of rewards in being a pastor that are not future, that are present. Many things that I could talk about. But then there are difficulties. Being misunderstood, criticism, and all the rest. But after a while, you get like a rhinoceros hide. It doesn't bother you anymore, as long as you humble yourself before God in obedience to Him. And you see, I had to learn a long time ago I couldn't listen to everybody. Because if I did, I wouldn't listen to God. And once in a while, some folks think they want a weak pastor who listens to everybody. Listen, any man who listens to everybody and does what everybody says does nothing. You don't want that kind of pastor. I believe I'm wise enough to listen to godly counsel. There are many things that are hurtful in being a pastor. But I want to tell you this. I don't believe any man of God who gets in the ministry gets in there on the basis of whether it's going to be good or bad on him or not. He humbles himself before the Lord God to say, Lord, I'll go wherever you want me to go. I'll do whatever you want me to do. I'll be whatever you want me to be. And all the consequences of that belong to you. When I got in the ministry and I went to my first church, 90 people on Sunday. Big Sunday in the summertime when all the summer tourists were there. It's 150. But you know what? It was just as incumbent upon me to be faithful to the Lord Jesus Christ as the chief shepherd then as it is now. And if I hadn't have been then, I wouldn't be right here right now. God is the one who moves His servants around. And I believe that God has opened up the world to us to share the gospel all around this world in multitudes of places all across this earth. I'm not worried about the future rewards. I'm grateful for the present ones just like the rest of the pastors. But He says a crown of glory for those men who have been faithful in the ministry. So I want to say all of that to you to say tonight. First of all, He is the shepherd. And we who are the pastors are the under-shepherds. And I think I can speak for all the rest of the under-shepherds. We pray for you and we want you to pray for us. I believe our explanation tonight, if every church would practice that, they would be growing by leaps and bounds. There would be a sense of harmony and unity and oneness and a trust in the fellowship of the leadership of that church. Deacons seen as godly men helping to carry on the work of the fellowship. Pastors seen as godly men in the role of pastors in that fellowship. And I believe as long as people can see it God's way, not my way, but God's way, follow that principle, then growth is a natural part of the life and ministry of that church. Let's pray together. Father, I thank You tonight for this passage of Scripture. I thank You for Peter placing it there and by the Holy Spirit's leadership and guidance. And we ask You tonight in Jesus' name, give us godly wisdom, Father, is my prayer. Humility of spirit, patience, and meekness, totally committed to your will, so that whatever you choose to do, you will have the freedom and the liberty to do it through our hearts. Whatever you choose to do in this invitation, we thank you for. But God, I do pray tonight in Jesus' name. Those whom you have called, I pray that you'll give them the courage to step out, the courage to move, not to be afraid, but to be fearless and bold to serve you wherever you've called them, knowing that you'll take the care of the consequences of their obedience to you, is my prayer in Jesus' name. Amen.
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0: How would your friends label you? Would they label you a critic or an encourager? When they see you coming, are they glad or are they sad? When they think about you, do they smile on the inside or do they frown? That is, what kind of person are you as others see you? Do they see you as a person they like to be around? Is there something about you that just sort of buoys them up? When somebody calls your name, does something happen to them on the inside? God intends for every single one of us to be an encourager. And people love encouragers. There's something about being around a person who by nature is an encourager. And when Paul wrote these Corinthians, he said as he described God, that God is a God of all comfort or a God of all encouragement. But all the way back over in Isaiah chapter 35. Likewise, in this passage, we are admonished to be an encourager. Listen to this. Encourage the exhausted. Strengthen the feeble. Say to those with anxious heart, take courage, fear not. And then in 1 Thessalonians, Paul gives a similar encouragement, a little bit more thorough, when he says to the believers there in the 5th chapter and the 11th verse, he says, therefore, encourage one another. Build up one another, just as you also are doing. That is, encouragement really is building up the other person. An encourager is a person who is able to stand beside someone else in some fashion or the other and to lift their spirit and to give them hope and somehow to encourage them, or rather to motivate them, to keep going in time of great difficulty and heartache. The book of 2 Corinthians begins with encouragement. And I want you to turn, if you will, to the first chapter of 2 Corinthians. I want us to read a portion of this chapter. And this is our second message in a two-part series on encouragement. First of all, encouragement for the troubled heart. And then today, the making of an encourager. God is the maker of encouragers. And so, if you'll begin with me in verse 3, and let's read through the 7th verse. He says, blessed be the God and Father of our Lord Jesus Christ, the Father of mercies and the God of all comfort or encouragement, who comforts or encourages us in all our affliction so that we may be able to comfort those who are in any affliction with the comfort with which we ourselves are comforted by God. For just as the sufferings of Christ are ours in abundance, so also our comfort is abundant through Christ. But if we're afflicted, it is for your comfort and salvation. Or if we are comforted, it is for your comfort, which is effective in the patient enduring of the same sufferings with which we also suffer. And our hope for you is firmly grounded, knowing that as you are sharers of our sufferings, so also you are sharers of our comfort. Now, if I should ask you, do you consider yourself an encourager, someone who is able to lift someone else when they're hurting and when they're suffering? Paul refers in these next couple of verses here, in verses 8 and 9, to a circumstance, a situation in his own life where he almost despaired of life. In fact, he said, an affliction that came to them in Asia, they were burdened excessively beyond their strength. He said, we despaired even of life. There was no way it appeared to be that they could escape this persecution. He says, in fact, the sentence of death was upon them. They thought it was all over. But he says, within ourselves, in order that we should not trust in ourselves, but in God who raises the dead. Then he talks about their deliverance, and he says to these Corinthians, thank you for praying for us. If I should ask you, would you like to be an encourager? More than likely you'd say yes, but if I told you what it would require of you, I wonder how many of you would back off. Do you have an encourager, somebody that encourages you? Is there someone that you think about immediately when trouble hits you, I mean head on? Is there somebody that you always turn to? Somebody that you could call? Somebody that you want with you? Somebody's presence that suddenly, when you get bad news, you just want them there? There's something about their presence that warms your heart, comforts you, strengthens you, encourages you. Oh, my friend, do you happen to be one of those lonely persons? And you'd have to say, when the bottom drops out in my life, I have nowhere to turn. When I hear bad news, I'm just shoved deeper and deeper into my corner. I don't really have anybody that I can turn to that'll help me when I'm going through heartache and troubles and trials. Everybody needs a comforter. Everybody needs an encourager. And the truth is, we all should be that to someone else. And I wonder if there's anybody that you know who depends upon you as their encourager. Is there someone that you would drop everything for at this very moment to go to encourage them? Is there somebody, someone, somewhere that you know that you wouldn't count the cost? You wouldn't check and see if it fit your schedule? You wouldn't look to see if it's going to be some kind of a hindrance to you, or it's going to intervene on your time. But all of a sudden you just drop it all because there's something about your relationship to that person. Encouraging them is very important to you. My friend, the Bible says God is our comforter, the God of all encouragement. He's never too busy. Always willing to comfort us and encourage us. Always there to see us through everything and anything we go through. But you and I are living around people who are deeply disturbed, who are full of hurt and anxiety, full of fear and confusion and frustration. They need somebody to encourage them, and so many people don't have anybody as an encourager. Well, God is the great comfort maker. He's the one who makes encourages. So what I'd like to do in this passage of Scripture is discuss just that, and that is the making of an encourager. And I want to give you three steps that I believe are very essential in order for anyone to become an effective encourager. Now, I don't mean the kind of person who says, oh, cheer up, friend, things are going to get better. That's not the kind of encourager we're talking about. Not somebody that just says, hi, going to be praying for you, and you know that that's the last time they'll ever think about it. Not somebody who pats you on the shoulder and says, that's okay, you know I understand. You know they don't understand. Or somebody who says, you're not the only one who's hurting. I'm not talking about that kind of encourager. I'm talking about somebody whose presence, whose voice, whose touch makes everything in you take a step higher. And your hope begins to rise. Your fears begin to dissipate. And something in you says, you're going to make it. It's okay. God's going to see you through this. Hold on. Things are going to get better. Well, step number one, you're not going to like this one, so go ahead and write it down. The word is pain. If you and I are going to learn to be encouragers, first of all, we must be willing to experience pain ourselves. Now, the Apostle Paul was a great encourager, in fact, the greatest encourager in the New Testament. And all through the chapters of his epistles, he talks about what he suffered, not on this first chapter, but chapter 4, verse 8 says, we are afflicted, suffering due to pressure of circumstances and antagonism of others in his life. In every way, he says, we're afflicted, but not crushed. He says, perplexed, confused oftentimes, and bewildered and puzzled by our circumstances, he says, but not despairing. persecuted sometimes or attacked physically and abused, but not forsaken, struck down, but not destroyed, always carrying about in the body the dying of Jesus, that the life of Jesus also may be manifested in our body. And you can go through other parts of this same epistle, and you'll hear him talking about the difficulty, the hardship, the heartache, the suffering, the tears, the sorrow, the trials, the persecution that he underwent, suffering even unto death. But when you and I want to turn to the New Testament, and we want to hear a word of encouragement from somebody like us, we turn to the Apostle Paul and listen to Paul explain and describe his own hurts and his own persecution and his own rejection.

us in all our affliction, so that, or in order that, we may be able to comfort those who are in any affliction with the comfort with which we ourselves are comforted by God. And the implication is simply this. If you and I are going to be encouragers of others, we must be encouraged ourselves. And to be encouraged means that we're going to suffer some kind of disappointment or despair or suffering or hurt or heartache or disillusionment in life. And God says that He has willed that you and I be encouragers. We saw in the Old Testament, He says, encourage one another. Paul says, encourage each other, build up one another. Those who are effective encouragers are those who have suffered pain and heartache and tears and trials and disappointments in life. Now, someone who has been able to escape most of that in their life and haven't been born, as we say, with a silver spoon in their mouth and everything handed to them, and somehow they've been able to escape a lot of that, they can't really do much encouragement. All they can say, you know, cheer up, things are going to be better, and smile and maybe give you some money or do something of that sort. But you know, when your spirit is hurting, when your heart is hurting, when your emotions are very fragile and you feel broken on the inside, you want to hear from somebody who understands what pain and hurt is all about. Here is a mother whose son is on drugs. Now they found him lying on the street corner somewhere, hauled him off to the hospital. My friend, some dear lady whose children are about 5 or 6 years of age come to her and say, oh, listen, you know what? Folks face this all the time, and I understand how you feel, but things are going to get better. She doesn't have any message. But a mother who found her daughter hooked on drugs, and now there's hostility toward her mother. She feels that she's lost her daughter. Let her walk up and put her arm around this mom and say to her, honey, I know what you're feeling. I know what it means to be rejected by somebody you love. I know what it means to see the body of your child lying there. And knowing that the animosity and the hatred and the bitterness are not real, but it's there. Honey, I know how you feel. You know, most of us are not very good encouragers. In fact, do you realize the Bible speaks of being a sorry encourager? You say, well, where in the world is God saying about being a sorry encourager? Well, you know, Job had some encouragers, and what a mess they were. They caused him more trouble. In fact, he would have been a whole lot better off without them. Listen to what he says. Then Job answered in chapter 16 of the book. Then Job answered, I have heard many such things. Sorry comforters are you all. Is there no limit to windy words? Empty, windy words. So that's not the kind of comforting I'm talking about. I'm talking about the kind of comfort and encouragement that comes from somebody who's hurt and who understands what it means to weep when nobody else is going to catch your tears, what it means to be all alone and nobody know that you're hurt. Now, why is that important? Why can't God use us to be encouragers and we not have to suffer pain and heartache and troubles and trials and walk through the deepest, darkest valleys of life? I'm not saying to you that there can be absolutely no encouragement from someone who's not been through these things, but I'm talking about real, genuine, spiritual encouragement to hurting, hopeless people. There's got to be hurt. In the school of tears, in the university of pain and suffering and heartache, that's where God teaches us how to be encouragers. Now, there's a reason for that. There is authority in the touch, in the word, in the look, in the voice of a person who's been in the valley. There's something about the way they encourage that has authority with it. It has power and punch to it. It carries with it a hope. It's not windy, empty words, as Job said of his counselors. But there's something about the encouragement of someone who suffered. When Paul wrote the Philippians, he wrote them not from the beach, not from a cottage, where he was writing an epistle and having his servants bringing him drinks and somebody making up his bed and somebody cleaning up his house. He was in a jailhouse. And these Philippians got this letter and said, what in the world's going on? He starts off with, rejoice in the Lord. Be joyful in the Lord. And all through those four chapters, what he's

0: talking about is rejoicing in the Lord. Now, in their difficulty, if they had received that epistle, and the bearer of that epistle said, well, Paul, the missionary, is down on the beach writing, and he's going to be there for about 3 months taking a good vacation, it would have been very ineffective. But out of a jailhouse of suffering and persecution and rejection, the Apostle Paul talks about rejoicing in the Lord and placing your trust in God. God's sufficiency to supply all of your needs. That He can do all things through Christ who strengthens Him. I want to tell you, it carried a lot of weight. If you and I want to be encouragers, we've got to be willing to suffer. You see, people have all kinds of attitudes about suffering. Some people, when it comes their way, they want to run from it. You know what that leaves them? Very barren and empty. Because if you're not willing to experience the suffering that either God sends or He allows, and you always want to run from it, there's something going to be empty about your life. Then, of course, there are those who break under it. Instead of placing their trust in God, looking to Him as their resource, they crumble under the pressure and the heartache. And their life is just broken. And nothing seems to happen. Then there are those who grow very bitter and resentful toward what they have to face. They want to blame God and other people. And then there are those who are better by it. That is, they understand their circumstances and they understand that here is an opportunity for God to do something in their life that will make them a better person, more useful to God, more effective for God, and understanding the ways of God as they've never understood before. And I wonder which of those describe you. Do you run from yours? Do you grow bitter? Do you become barren and broken? Or, my friend, can you say that when you go through the difficulties, as Paul speaks of here, when he says, burdened excessively, I mean heartaches and troubles and trials that you feel, God, how much more of this can I stand? Do you feel what Paul said, burdened excessively? What is your response? First of all, you've got to be willing to suffer. I mean suffer without complaining and groaning and blaming. Suffering and accept it. God, in these circumstances in which I am presently in, what is it that you want to say to me? Which leads me to step number two. That in the school of encouragement, the first course is pain, suffering. Secondly, the word is principles. That is, it isn't enough for me to suffer, I must learn the principles. Now, you know, a lot of people suffer and waste their tears, waste their heartaches, waste their excessive burdens, waste their trials, waste their sorrows. If a person is going to learn to be an encourager, not only must they be willing to suffer pain, but they must be willing to learn the principles. Now, there are principles to be learned. That is, it's one thing to suffer, but if I begin to understand what God is doing, how God operates, what is God's purpose? And so he gives us this right here in this passage, beginning in verse 4. He says, the God of all comfort comforts us in all our affliction so that what? So that you and I may be able to encourage and comfort other people. So one of the principles we learn in this matter of suffering and the matter of encouragement is that one of the reasons God allows us to go through those heartaches is in order that He may equip us to be His catalyst to encourage someone else. Now, if you and I could see all of our suffering and all of our pain and all of our heartaches as being in God's schoolroom, in God's university of suffering, in order that we may get a degree in an encouragement, whereby we go out and encourage other people. I'm here to tell you, much of the sting and much of the hurt would dissipate more quickly if you and I understood what God is up to. So when you and I begin to learn the principles, what happens when we encourage other people, we say to them, now listen, I know you're hurting. I've hurt. Maybe not in exactly the same way you've hurt, but I've hurt. I've been in a situation similar to yours. Let me remind you what God says. That part of what God's doing, not everything, part of what He's doing, He is equipping you and building into your life those characteristics and those qualities that will make you an encouragement to other people who are going to suffer the very same things that you're suffering. So first of all, we experience the pain, but secondly, we have to deal with the principles. What does God teach us in these circumstances? Now, I want you to notice something else in the same passage that he refers to. Look, if you will, in verse 9, when he refers to this experience in Asia, when life was at its end, it appeared, and everything was over. Indeed, we had the sentence of death within ourselves in order that. You see, every time over here Paul says, verse 4, who comforts us in all our affliction, so that, in order that. That is, there is a goal, there is a purpose, there is an end to all of this. There's something God has in mind. He says in verse 4, God's goal is to equip us to be comforters. In verse 9, he says, God's goal is to teach us to place our trust only in God. Listen. That we should not trust in ourselves, but in God who raises the dead. So, when you and I are going through suffering, God wants us to learn the principles. That is, number one, He is in the process of equipping us for being encouragers in the lives of others. Secondly, God is in the process of teaching us that we're to trust in Him and Him alone. That does not mean we cannot receive the encouragement of someone else, but that our trust ultimately is in God. Well, my friend, there are circumstances and situations in which nobody can help you. Nobody can flick a switch. Nobody can punch a button. No one can buy you out of that circumstance. Nobody can convince the other person involved to change their mind. And you and I are absolutely and hopelessly at the disposal of omnipotence. And where else better could you and I be than absolutely throwing ourselves upon Almighty God and His omnipotence and His mercy to help us through those troublesome times. That is a principle that God wants us to learn. And you see, if we're going to be encouragers, and the only thing we do is we say, well, I've suffered. But if you've suffered and complained and moaned and groaned and blamed, you're not equipped. Suffering is one part. Pain is step number one. But secondly, there are the principles. Those things that God would teach us, as Paul says here, when burdened excessively, somehow, what happened? Somehow He came through. And so he refers to one of the things that happened. He says in verse 11, you also joining in helping us through your prayers, that thanks may be given by many persons on our behalf for the Father, for the favor bestowed upon us through the prayers of many. One of the principles is this, that when we pray for those who are going through troublesome times, and God answers our prayer, what happens? Others see the response of God to that person in their troublesome times and sees God hear and answer that prayer. And what happens to them? Their faith is built up. If God answered their prayer, He will answer my prayer. And so, step by step, Paul says God trains us to be an encourager. It isn't, you're not just born one. You may be born with a positive spirit, but encouragers are made by God. They're built by God. They're created by God. That is, and He uses the material of a heart, of a life, willing to be broken, willing to suffer, willing to hurt for the good of someone else. If you're always trying to escape it, you'll never be an encourager. Because you see, you'll always have an excuse for what happened. And you'll always be able to explain your way out. The greatest, most effective encouragers are those who say, there was no way out. There was nothing I could do. And all I could do was cry out to God. And let me tell you what God did in response to my cry. My friend, when the bottom drops out in your life and there seems to be no solution, you have to trust Him or your life's going to crumble. But you see, when God sends you through that experience, what has He done but built something of great strength and power in your life? So that the next person who finds themselves in that position, God brings you across their path, you know what you're able to do? You're able to get under their load and their burden and their hurt, and you're able to lift it by what you say, your presence, Something about you lifts their spirit. Somehow, because of what you say, they see a little bit of light at the other end of the tunnel. Somehow they're able to say, I know I'm going to be able to make it. Life's going on. It looks so hopeless now, but life's going on. Because you see, a genuine, true encourager is going to always focus that person's attention upon the Lord. There's some things you and I cannot help anybody through. There's no way to change some circumstances. It's done. It's finished. There's something final about it all. We can't go back and change what they've done. But we can take that person and lead them to the Lord Jesus Christ and show them how God can pick up the broken pieces of their life and put it back together again. You know, he doesn't use super glue. He uses supernatural glue. And that is the kind that puts it back together. And it stays forever and ever and ever. God is in the business of putting back together broken hearts, broken lives, mending, healing, sealing, and securing, and comforting, and encouraging. That's what he's in the business of doing. But he doesn't do it from heaven. He does it through people like you and like me. And so Paul is saying in this passage, God wants you to learn the principles. Now I want you to turn to 2 Corinthians chapter 12 for a moment. This is one of the most beautiful passages in all the Bible to explain this whole idea of encouragement. And you imagine how often Paul was able to encourage people when he shared this with them. And what an encouragement this must have been to those who read. He learned a principle. And this is one of the principles that he learned in his own suffering. Verse 7, because of the surpassing greatness of the revelations that God had given him, for this reason, to keep me from exalting myself and getting proud, there was given me a thorn in the flesh, a messenger of Satan to buffet me to keep me from exalting myself. Now this was a very troublesome, difficult time in the life of the Apostle Paul. How long it lasted, we don't know, but listen. Concerning this, I entreated the Lord. I pleaded, I begged God three times that he might depart from me. I don't mean he just said, now, Lord, would you bless me? I mean, these were probably times of fasting and praying and pleading with God for deliverance. But look at 9. He says, in my suffering, in my sorrow, and my heartache, here's what I learned. God said to me, my grace is sufficient for you. Power is perfected. That is, the supernatural power of God reaches its peak in your life and mine when we are suffering our weakest moments. Most gladly, therefore, I will rather boast about my weaknesses, that the power of Christ may dwell in me. He says, what I learned, here's the principle I learned. He said, in those moments when I was the very weakest, I learned that the power of God was released in me in that moment in its, he says, in its greatest power, I experienced the supernatural presence of God encouraging me. Then he says, therefore, I'm well content. I've learned to be content with my weaknesses. For I've learned something about the power of God. With insults, distresses, persecutions, difficulties for Christ's sake. But when I'm weak, he says, I've learned the most fascinating truth. And that fascinating truth is that in my weakest moments when I don't know what to do next, I experience the presence and the power of God in those moments like no other moment in my life. You know why Paul was a great encourager? He learned the principles. You know, one day I was standing outside my house at the garage, and there was a fellow there, a friend of mine. And I was telling him something I was going through and sort of sharing something. And he said to me, I want to tell you something. And he gave me a personal testimony of his hurts, his heartaches, his hardships, his problems, his burdens, his tears, his sorrows. And he spoke to me as a warning. He gave me a warning. Now, the warning was very straightforward. But you know what he was doing? He was encouraging me, because I'll tell you, if I had just listened to his voice and not heard his heart, I would probably have thought, wait a minute. I heard his heart. It was a very vital warning to me, a word of encouragement to me at a time that I needed to hear it. One day I had gone somewhere to speak, and I had to change planes, and a fellow flew me to this particular airport and drove up to a terminal with me, and standing there on the sidewalk was a friend of mine. Now, I'd not talked to this fellow in some time. And I should have been sort of amazed and wondered what in the world he was doing. Then I did sort of wonder, but I thought, well. Now, he didn't know anything about what was going on in my heart at that time. So I got out of the car and I said, well, what are you doing here? He said, I just flew up here to fly back with you to Atlanta. I said, well, what for? He said, God told me to. So we got on the plane, we sat down, he pulled out this sheet of paper, started, Dear Charles. He knew exactly what I needed to hear. God spoke to my friend to encourage my heart. He didn't know what I was thinking, what I was going through, what I was hurting about. But you know, he didn't say, I don't have time to fly all that distance, long distance, and meet him. Besides that, I've got more important things to do than be trying. And besides that, he's going to think I'm crazy. What's going to happen when I hand in this sheet of paper? And after all, he knows more about these things than I do. I didn't bother him. You know why? Because this guy has the greatest heart of an encourager. He flew all the way to this city, long ways. He waited on the sidewalk for me to come. And he waited several hours because I didn't arrive when he thought I was going to. He wasn't irritated. He didn't ask me why I missed my plane. He didn't say I've been standing here a long time waiting for you and I was about to go home. He didn't say any of that. He just stood there and he waited. And he got on the plane with me. And he pulled out this sheet of paper and handed it to me. And it encouraged my heart in the most unusual way. Is there anybody that you'd meet somewhere at your expense, at your time, because you love them, because you want to encourage them, because you care for them? Well, it's not going to profit you one thing. It's going to interfere with your plans. You're going to have to change your plans. It's going to interfere with your schedule. Somebody else may not understand. But there's somebody you love enough to really want to encourage. You see, the Apostle Paul knew that you could waste your sorrows and your tears and your heartaches if you don't learn the principles. He learned them. This man knew the principles. That's why he could encourage my heart. So, lesson number one is, I have to suffer the pain. Experience the pain. Lesson number two is that I have to learn the principles so that I can give that person guidance, not just pat them on the back, but give them guidance as to how God is working in their life and what He's doing. And then, lesson number three is personal involvement in the life of that person. You can't be an encourager, my friend, without getting personally involved. If you just want to keep your distance from everybody who's having problems, you'll never be an encourager. You can't encourage people from distance. Well, y'all be good over yonder. I hope y'all are going to feel better. I'm going to be praying for you all. I want to tell you, my friend, that's not encouragement. But vicariously suffering what the other person is suffering. And this is what Paul is referring to here in 2 Corinthians chapter 1, when he talks about becoming a comforter made by God Himself. Now, think about this, personal involvement. Do you know one way you can encourage someone else? One of the first ways you can encourage him is by a look. Has anybody ever looked at you? And just by their glance, they encouraged you. Boy, I'm here to tell you, I've been encouraged so many times. Just by a glance. Let me give you a fatherly response to that. I've been sitting up here lots of times, look down here and see one of my kids, and they look at me. They don't have to say a thing. You know what that look says? Dad, I'm on your team, and I'm rooting for you, and I'm praying for you. They don't have to say a thing. I wonder how many people you encourage by just a look. Have you ever thought about what your eyes say to other people? You can give a look of disdain, of rejection, but of tremendous encouragement to somebody who needs it. A look, and then a touch. You don't have to grab them and hug them. You could. But sometimes when a person's hurting, All they need is a very light touch. There's something about that that says, I care, I'm here, I'm praying for you, you can count on me. Sometimes it's a word, but be careful what you say. You say, I'm praying for you, forget that. There's so many folks who use that so tritely they don't intend to pray. I just want you to know I'm praying. That's a religious jargon. You know, when somebody tells me they're praying for me, I can discern in a minute whether they mean that or not. If that's the last time they're going to think about it, they're in a mean business. When somebody in loving encouragement says, I'm going to pray for you, you can tell whether they mean that or not. A word. You know, when I think about a word, I think about a hymn that we sing. Next time you're hurting real bad, you just remember that over 100 years ago, somebody was hurting so badly that God inspired them to write these words. Now listen to this. Fear not, I am with thee. Oh, be not dismayed, for I am thy God and will still give thee aid. I'll strengthen thee, help thee, and cause thee to stand, upheld by my righteous, omnipotent hand. When through fiery trials thy pathway shall lie, my grace all-sufficient shall be thy supply. The flame shall not hurt thee. I only design thy dross to consume, thy goal to refine. He's working something good in your life. The soul that on Jesus hath leaned for repose, I will not desert to his foes. That soul, though all hell should endeavor to shake, I will not forsake. Friend, somebody had been through the fire. God taught them the principles. And they penned this old hymn that's in our hymn book. And we sort of glance over that as if it were just another hymn. But I'm here to tell you, the next time the bottom drops out, you get yourself a hymn book. You get on your knees before God and you sing to yourself. You read to yourself those words, fear not, I am with thee. Oh, be not dismayed, for I am thy God and will still give thee aid. I'll strengthen thee, help thee, and cause thee to stand, upheld by my righteous, omnipotent hand. Where can you be better than that? Sometimes it's a word. Sometimes it's a touch. Sometimes it's a look. Sometimes it's something that you do for someone else. Maybe give them some money if they're troubled and have a problem financially, or something else, some assistance. But my friend, to be an encourager is what God has ordained for all of us. And I wonder, are you willing to hurt in order to make somebody else and their load a little lighter? Are you willing to suffer in order that somebody else may not have to bear all of that themselves, but you're willing to share it with them? If we're not encouragers, we're less than what our God has ordained that we be. And it's my prayer today that you're willing to humble yourself to say to the Lord, Lord, in the school of pain, I accept that course. Understanding the principles, I accept that course. Personal involvement with people who are hurting, I accept that course. And you're willing for God to make you a strong, stalwart, spiritual giant, so that when folks are hurting, you can reach down and lift their hurting heart. Lord Jesus, how many times you've reached down and lifted us, encouraged us, reminded us, helped us, lifted our load, changed our thinking, helped us to get another breath when we were just about out of breath of living, always there to encourage us. Would you so work in each one of our lives that we can be to others what you've been to us and what you will always be to us as long as we live on the face of this earth? I want to pray today for those who are hurting deeply, badly. Some full of resentment, hostility, and anger. Some feel so hopeless and so helpless. Would you remind them, Lord, that you will hold them in your righteous, omnipotent hand, that you're willing to forgive their sins no matter what they've done, you're willing to work in their life to show them a new path, you're willing to put all the broken pieces back together, you're willing to glue it back with your supernatural love so that forever they'll understand what it means to be cared for by a loving Heavenly Father. This is our prayer today, in Jesus' name, amen.
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0: Love has the power. Love enables us to be well-mannered and to be polite and to be careful no matter what's going on around us and no matter who it is. It's not that we're just to be well-mannered in public. We're to be well-mannered and polite in private, because we're the sons and daughters of God. And he says, by this all men shall know that you're my disciples, that you have love one toward another. How does love act?
1: Pleasant words, warm embraces, and kind gestures make us feel good, but they aren't necessarily the marks of true love. Today's message on In Touch, the teaching ministry of Dr. Charles Stanley, points us to a love that goes deeper than kindness and affection. We'll explore 1 Corinthians chapter 13 to enrich our understanding of the power of love.
0: What is the strongest motivation in your life? Is it fear, greed, lust, or is it faith, or is it love? When there is love present in a person's life, it is an awesomely powerful force. There is a strength about love that's unmatched by anything else. In fact, when you think about your relationship to your friends, what motivates you the most? Is it your love for that person or your fear of losing that person? When you think about your relationship to God, is it that you fear Him? Is that what motivates your relationship to Him? Or do you just love Him? And therefore, your obedience is the result of love, not fear. Well, that's what I want to talk about in this message entitled, The Power of Love. And I want you to turn, if you will, to 1 Corinthians chapter 13, which is best known as the chapter of love. And if you'll recall in these first three verses that the Apostle Paul is talking about the preeminence of love. He says in these first three verses, it is preeminent above our ability to communicate. It is far more important than our biblical knowledge and our understanding of the Word of God. That it is far more important in the eyes of God than faith that is able to achieve a great accomplishments in life. That is far more important than generosity, giving to those who are poor. It is far more important than the ultimate sacrifice of life, and that is the sacrifice of our own personal life itself. So beginning in verse 4, what Paul does is he describes the way love acts. Now, I want us to remember something here. And that is that if you and I read verses 4 through 8, and we say, well, if this is what love is supposed to do, I'm not sure I can do that. And you're absolutely correct, because there's not a single one of us who can fulfill, carry out, or express all of these actions of love that Paul describes here in our own strength, in our own flesh. There's no way to do it. It's impossible. That's why in the very beginning of this series, we've said that love has as its source Almighty God Himself. The Bible says that God is love. And when you now trust that Jesus Christ is our personal Savior, God began to indwell us, and therefore we have the love of God on the inside of us. And what the Holy Spirit is doing, as you and I surrender ourselves to Him, He allows the love of God, not human love, the love of God to flow through us. That means that you and I have a capacity to love that the unbeliever does not have. So, notice what Paul begins, how he begins in this fourth verse. He says, first of all, love will enable you and me to wait. That's what this means when he says love is patient. That is, love will empower us. Love will enable you and me to wait on God's timing, to wait for God's purposes. Love enables us to wait, to hold back, to back off until we know that we have God's timing.
2: And so when he says love is very patient, here's what he means. That love can wait when there is frustration, when there seemingly are those situations and circumstances you cannot change, you can't do anything about it. Love has the power, the capacity, and the courage to wait and to keep on waiting until God sees fit to either change or move something in your situation or circumstance. And when I think about people who get married very early in life and they say, well, we just couldn't wait. Well, when a person says concerning their love for someone else, I couldn't wait, they're expressing immediately they do not understand the love that God is speaking of here. Now, let's go back for just a moment and talk about the three kinds of love that we've discussed many times here in this series. One is agape love, which is unselfish, sacrificial, serving love. That is, if I love somebody, agape love, that quality of love, then it is unselfish, it is willing to serve, and it is willing to sacrifice. It is the type of love that looks out for a person's best interest. That is, it's committed to another person's happiness, to their security and to their well-being, and desires to build the other person up in their godly qualities and to help the other person to achieve the goals that God has set for their life. Does that mean we're going to love everybody that way? No, indeed. The other word is phileo love. That is brotherly love, tender affection for someone, which most of us have probably for many people. Then the other word is not in the scriptures. It's called eros. Now, we've taken that word today and we've called things erotic. And to do so speaks in terms of being sensual or sexual or immoral or evil. The word eros does not necessarily mean that it's bad. For example, all love is not agape love. For example, you remember when you were a kid growing up and you had a sweetheart, or you got beyond the sweetheart stage and you got real serious. Well, you did not even know how to love agape love in those years. And so you saw this pretty girl or this handsome young fellow and you sort of went after them. Well, something inside of you wanted that person. Now, for us to say that all love is this sacrificial kind of love that wants nothing in return, you can forget it, because there's not a single man in here who says, I want absolutely nothing from my wife. There's not a woman in here who would say, no, I just want to love my husband, pour out my life, give him everything. I want nothing in return. That's absolutely unreasonable. We're not talking about that kind of love. Because the truth is, all of us, we have the capacity to love at times and want nothing in return. But to say that all love falls in that category is not true. But agape love does enable us to go beyond ourselves. Agape love enables us to go beyond what I want, what I desire, what I wish, my goals, my dreams. And it enables me to treat another person for their good. That is, I am concerned about their security, their well-being, their happiness, the godly qualities in their life. Yes, that is the quality of love that God wants for all of us. But I'm saying that to desire someone is not evil if that desire is in the proper fashion and under God's requirements and under His conditions. And so we're talking about learning to love. And all of us learn to love. You don't come into this world knowing how to love. And the tragedy is that most people will live their entire life and never learn how to genuinely love someone else. So what Paul is saying here is that love enables me. That is, if I'm really looking out for your well-being and I want the best for you, love will enable me to wait. And that's why I think I would say to young people, when you say, well, we want to get married early and we want this and we want that, we can't wait, what you're saying is, I don't love that person with agape love. I love that person with a love that wants to be fulfilled myself at the other person's expense. And oftentimes that is exactly what happens. That does become eros. Though eros is not bad, it is not the kind of love that says, I want what is best for the other person. I want to put them first. I'm looking out for their security, their well-being, and their future. And so he says, love enables me to back off and to wait. To wait for what is best for the other person's life. Wait for them to go through whatever they have to go through. Wait for them to grow up in their love. Wait for them to mature in that love. Then if you notice, he says, love enables us to be kind, to express kindness. That means that you and I have the capacity to be kind toward others, whether they're kind to us or not. And oftentimes we'll be criticized, abused, falsely accused, whatever it might be. What is our response to be? Well, humanly speaking, we want to respond the way the world speaks, and the way the world responds. But love, that is because I have God loving on the inside of me, it doesn't make any difference what someone says to us, about us, or does to us. We have the response And we can respond in kindness. Now, kindness carries with it the idea, I believe, at least some idea of healing. And that is, when we see a person who is hurting, a person who's undergone some misfortune, a person who's discouraged and despondent and disillusioned and despairing and maybe in a little depression, kindness means that I'm willing to go out of my way, reach out to that person, and somehow to lift them up. I'm willing to forget myself. If you'll notice in every single one of these actions that Paul describes, I must forget myself. And most people never be able to learn to love because they can't get over themselves. They can't get out of and beyond themselves. Only when I'm willing to lay down self and push it aside. And you see, if you understand the love of God, it isn't a difficult thing you have to do. What we have to do is to get out of the way and let the love of God begin to flow through us. Then kindness and gentleness and a desire to heal emotionally or have a necessary, that is a natural, normal flow of our life. How do I know that? Because that's exactly what Jesus did. And what you and I have is we have the love that Jesus had on the inside of us, ready to flow through us when you and I are willing to submit to the Spirit of God who controls the flow. He controls the tap. And so he says, love will enable us, empower us to be kind. Then he says, love is not jealous. That is, love will enable me to share. Now, when you talk about sharing, you say, well, now, but jealousy, that's a protection. Well, to some degree, we can see how it would be, but think about it for a moment. Jealousy, in essence, is a fear. It is a fear that I'm going to lose someone I love. Or I'm going to lose some loyalty or faithfulness from someone I love. And so I want to be protective of that. And sometimes a person can be jealous of their friends. That is, if they're your friend, they can't be anybody else's friend but your friend. Or if you're their friend, they don't want you having any other friends. That's jealousy. Well, sometimes a person can express that jealousy by having you be recognized or rewarded or whatever it might be. And because they have not been, then they're jealous. That is, they want some recognition. You see, all of that speaks of self. When agape love, the genuine love that God wants us to have for him as well as for others, is the kind of love that's outside of itself. It isn't what I'm going to receive, what's going to be good for me, but God, what is your will and your purpose and your plan? You see, if I know how to have a friend, I can share those friends with other people. There's a limitation to what we share. Men don't share their wives and women don't share their husbands. And so we're talking about the kind of jealousy that is not good. And for example, God said, for example, that he's jealous. All jealousy can't be evil. In giving the Ten Commandments in Exodus chapter 20, verse 5, God said that he's a jealous God. What was he jealous of? He said, it pains my heart when I see my people bowing down to images and to idols. And he says, I'm a jealous God. So there is a form of jealousy that is a protection, and it is a godly kind, and it has the other person's best interest at heart. But when I'm jealous only because I don't want to lose you or I don't want to share you with someone else, then that is the kind of jealousy he says that you and I, who are his children, who are filled with his love, have the capacity and the power to share without fear. And of course, that is sharing wisely in the wisdom of God and in the confines of what he allows. Then you'll notice he says, we have the power, love enables us to have poise. And what is he saying? He says, we are not braggadocio and we're not arrogant. Love has a sense of humility about it. Love can be quiet and listen. Love doesn't have to brag. You know why? Because love has such a relationship with God. When we're loving him and loving others, we have a relationship with him. He satisfies us. It doesn't make any difference what anybody else thinks, what they say, what they do. We're full of the love of God. We're experiencing something. We don't need anything on the outside to make us feel complete. And a person who's always seeking attention, seeking approval, and doing whatever's necessary to get it at any cost, instead of asking what is the will of the Father, they're missing something. They don't understand the joy of being filled with the love of Almighty God, which he desires that you and I pour out upon others. So he says, love is poised. It has the power and the potential to stand quietly on the inside, no matter what's going on the outside. It isn't arrogant. It doesn't have to boast. It doesn't have to be number one. It doesn't have to be the center of attention. It does not have to do all the talking. Then if you'll notice, he says, it does not act unbecomingly or Love is polite. Love enables us to be godly in our daily manners and our character and our relationships with other people. And so therefore, when I hear people, whether it's men or women, talking crudely and using ugly four-letter words, women just as bad as men, then I think, where is love? And you see, the things that we don't think have anything to do with love have everything to do with love. Love has the power. Love enables us to be well-mannered and to be polite and to be careful no matter what's going on around us and no matter who it is. It's not that we're just to be well-mannered in public. We're to be well-mannered and polite in private because we're the sons and daughters of God. And he says, by this all men shall know that you're my disciples, that you have loved one toward another. How does love act? Love acts politely. Love acts in a manner that is well-mannered. Then he says, love, listen to this, love does not seek its own. What is he saying? Love surrenders its rights. Love surrenders its rights. Think about the world in which you and I are living, and everybody's looking for their rights. I want my rights, and everybody's suing everybody, and everywhere you turn, somebody wants their rights, and they've been mistreated, and they want all they can get. Jealousy, envy, strife, greed is so often found not only in the life of the unbeliever, but the person who says they're Christian. What rights? You see, if you and I belong to God, we lay them down. Does that mean that we just let people trample all over us and stomp us to death? Not necessarily. But it means that our rights are not what we're concerned about. What we're concerned about is loving that person, allowing the love of God to flow through us. No matter how they treat us, the proper response is what? It is loving them. You say, but you don't know how I've been mistreated. It doesn't make any difference. What am I supposed to do? I'm supposed to do what Jesus said. And that is, I am to allow the love of God to flow through me. That is the power. That is the enablement. That is the capacity you and I have no matter what. We have the capacity to love. And when he says that we do not defend our rights, what he's saying is this, that we're willing to lay down our rights and to express love. He says, if someone hits you on one cheek, whop. What are you supposed to do, defend yourself? He says, you turn the other cheek. If they ask you for a coat, he says, give them your cloak also. You know why? Because love never loses. You can't ever lose loving. But you can certainly lose demanding your rights and wanting your rights and claiming your rights and defending your rights. But what does love do? Love says, have it. Take it. It's yours. Because you see, love is born of a whole new level. That is, it is God's love flowing through us to people no matter how they treat us. What is our response to be? It's to be loving and not defending our rights and defending ourselves. Then he says, if you'll notice, he says that it is not provoked. That is, love enables me to have a quiet spirit no matter what. Love enables us, empowers us to have a quiet spirit. Now, it's one thing to have a quiet spirit among your friends who love you dearly. But there are people who will provoke you, that if they can. For example, let's say you work in a place where people are not Christians. And they love provoking you to get you to say something or do something that is unchristlike, so they can say, see there? See that? You're just a hypocrite. You just like all those other people who claim to be Christians. And so to provoke someone is to attempt in some fashion to get them to act in a way that becomes hostile or angry or however, for example, they may try to provoke you. And so when a person is easily provoked, it says that they're living, listen, it says that they are living with their fuse already lit. You've seen people and met people who are very touchy, say the wrong thing, do the wrong thing around, they just explode. Well, a person says, well, you know, God, I was just born that way. No, you aren't. You weren't born that way. We get that way by getting internal, looking at ourselves, and cannot live beyond ourselves. Here's what love does. Love enables me to step out of what is natural and normal and enables me to live on a level beyond that. So when he says love is not easily provoked, love has an inner quietness, listen, that cannot be ruffled by any kind of criticism, any kind of accusation, no matter what's going on. This is not to say that a woman is to live in a household where a man threatens her and threatens her life. In other words, in your children's lives and all that kind, there may come a time when those situations have to be corrected. And I understand that. But I'm talking about the provoking that goes on, and the verbal abuse that goes on among people. How are we to respond? We certainly not to respond the way they are. Because what happens is, if you are easily provoked, that means that there's an anger level on the inside of you. And when you live with somebody, for example, brothers, sisters, husbands, a wife, and you say the slightest thing and they just explode, that person is living with an anger level that's like a volcano. It doesn't take much to tick them off. They are easily provoked. He says, now, when you and I learn to love, people can say all kind of things and we can just stand and listen to them and smile and say, thank you very much. Sorry you don't understand, or I understand how you feel, what you're saying. Or if they accuse us, you hear you are a Christian, you this and you that, just let it go by. You say, well, sometimes I can't let it go by. Right, you can't. But the love of God that flows in our life, listen, how did Jesus respond when they criticized him? He just loved them. You say, but I'm just natural. We all are natural and human, but remember that you and I have the supernatural love of God flowing through us. And because it's flowing, we don't have to try not to. Now, we have to learn to love. We certainly do have to learn to love. But we can respond in the proper fashion. We don't have to be, as he says, easily provoked. And if we're easily provoked and touchy, it's because we are wrapped up in ourselves. He says, but those of us who understand the love of God, they experience that. Let them say what they want to say. Do what they want to do. We don't have to defend ourselves. We can just love them in return, no matter what.
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1: 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A believer can go through the motions of reading God's Word, or they can absorb it and grow. In a moment with Charles Stanley, we'll hear what he had to say years ago about his hunger to be always learning.
2: You know, I've been reading the Word of God since before I was 12 years of age, and I've been reading it day after day after day and studying it year after year after year after year. And you know what? One of the things I'm so excited about is every time God brings me to a passage of Scripture, I get excited about what am I going to learn new? What is it in God's Word? Because it's fathomless. There's no end. There's no bottom to it. And to keep learning things about God, if you want something to stimulate your life and to stir you up, you get in the Word of God, and you see every person can do that and cost you a dime to do that. You get in the Word of God and say, Lord, I want you to speak to my heart today. Give me a passage, or maybe if you happen to be one of those persons who's reading through the Bible, remember that you're not just reading through the Bible so you can say you did. You're reading through the Bible to discover God in a new perspective, in a new way. 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
2: If you went to the hospital and you had to have a blood transfusion, and the blood they gave you was contaminated, you would very shortly be a walking dead person, because death would be imminent. Because you see, your bloodstream would be poisoned with death. And it's interesting today that all of a sudden how very important blood has become. We want to be sure that the blood is very pure. And people are very frightened about getting a blood transfusion because they're afraid they may receive blood that has been contaminated. Do you know that everybody who's walking around has contaminated blood? And if you'll go all the way back from the very beginning of the Scriptures, here's what you'll find. That God created a perfect man, the perfect life, absolutely sinless. He chose to sin against God, and he poisoned the whole stream of life. Because you see, the Bible says the life is in the blood. And every single one of us came into this world sinning against God. That is, even as a child, we didn't have to learn to disobey. We knew how to disobey somehow. There was something within us that had a little sense of rebellion. We somehow wanted to do what was wrong, even when we were trying to be taught what was right. Something contaminated us, and what contaminated us was sin. And sin is the poison that brings spiritual death to the life of every single person. The whole human race has been poisoned by the contamination of sin. And every single person who has ever been born, except Jesus Christ, who was born of a virgin, conceived not of Joseph, his earthly father, bypassing him and conceived of the Holy Spirit, is the only person whose blood was absolutely perfect. Now, you'll hear people say, well, I don't know why you religious folks get all excited about this blood business, because after all, what difference does it make? It's not the blood of Jesus, it's his life. So I want to say to you, my friend, if you're listening or watching, and some pastor says to you, the blood of Jesus Christ, that old stinking blood's not any more than anybody else's blood, I want to tell you, you ought to join somebody else's church real fast. Because any gospel that minimizes the sacrificial, all-sufficient, atoning death of Jesus Christ, the shedding of his blood, is not the gospel of the Bible. And there are many cults and many religions, and I'm afraid, many men who stand behind the pulpit who discredit the blood of Jesus. They say, well, it's not his blood, it's his life. It was his person. So what we have to ask is this. Sometimes that sounds real good, sounds real theologically correct, and we would say, yeah, it is his life, it's not his blood. But what we have to ask is this. What did God say it was? And we have to decide whether we're going to believe what God said or what man says. And so what I would like to do is to take you from Genesis through the Scriptures, and let's see what God says about the blood, because here's what I've noticed. The New Age movement today has a theology. And my friend, they're using the same words we're using. They're using some of the same ideas that you and I get out of the Bible. But here's what you'll find. Every false religion, every false cult in the New Age movement is a godless cult. Oh, they have a God, but he's not the God of the Bible. And what we have is we have a bloodless, we have a redemptionless form of religion in which there is no blood. Now, you see, God knew what he was doing when he said, without the shedding of blood, there is no remission of sin. In fact, a lot of folks don't even want to hear a sermon on blood. They say, I don't even think about blood. My friend, if you don't think about it, and it's not applied to your heart, you'll never get to heaven, according to the Bible. Without the shedding of blood, there is no remission of sin. So I want you to open your Bible. I'm going to take you through a long series of scriptures. I want us to see what God says about the blood. Let's start in Genesis.

0: the breath of life.
1: And then when God breathed into his nostrils the breath of life, man became a living thing, that is, a living being. Then he says over in Leviticus chapter 17, verse 11, for the life of the flesh is in the blood. Now, if the life of the flesh is in the blood, and man was simply clay and dust before God breathed into him, what happened when God breathed into Adam the breath of life? If he breathed into Adam the breath of life, what he must have breathed into him was the blood. For the simple reason, at that moment, Adam became a living soul, a living being. My friend, when your blood stops circulating, you're dead. Your heart keeps pumping it and keeps you alive. When God breathed into Adam the breath of life, he breathed into him life, and he says the life is in the blood. At that moment, Adam became a living soul, a living being. Now, he was perfect. He was not saved. He was absolutely sinless. And God said to him in chapter 2, of all of the fruit in the garden, you are welcome to eat except the fruit that is on the tree of the knowledge of good and evil. Adam and Eve sinned against God by taking of the fruit, and the moment they did it, their life was poisoned with sin. And what did they do? They did what people are trying to do today, and that is when they sinned against God, the Scripture says that they took fig leaves and sewed them together and made themselves a covering. Now, when the Lord God came seeking them and he said, Adam, where art thou? Not to find out where Adam was, but in order for Adam to confess where he was, Adam had sinned against God and lost what God had given him, a perfect garden. Now, what Adam and Eve did, they covered their bodies, which must have been beforehand covered with the glory of God, or the Shekinah glory of God, so that when they looked at each other, they didn't see nakedness like we see nakedness. There was a divine covering. But when sin came, the divine covering left, and there they were, and so they tried to cover their nakedness with fig leaves. Fig leaves will never cover it. And so the Bible says that God, then after his conversation with them, provided for them skins to cover their nakedness. That is, that God slew the animal or the animals and took the skins from that bloody act and covered Adam and Eve. It's interesting, when you move to the fourth chapter of Genesis, the two sons, Cain and Abel, one of them brought an offering from the ground, the other one brought an offering of a lamb. And God accepted Abel's offering because it was a blood offering, but he did not accept Cain's offering. And then if you recall over in the eighth chapter of the book of Genesis following the flood, when Noah and his family finally come out of the ark, the Bible says in verse 20, then Noah built an altar to the Lord and took of every clean animal and of every clean bird and offered burnt offerings on the altar. And the Lord smelled the soothing aroma, and the Lord said to himself, I will never again curse the ground on account of man, for the intent of man's heart is evil from his youth, and I will never again destroy every living thing as I have done. Noah offered a sacrifice to God. It's interesting when God begins to speak to Abraham, and he begins to work in his life, and he begins to talk about the promise that is his because of his relationship to God. He talks about a covenant. And in the execution of a covenant, there was the shedding of blood. When you come to Exodus and you recall the children of Israel are in bondage, in Egyptian bondage, and you remember the plagues, and then you come to chapter 12 and listen to what God said to them in the 12th chapter of Exodus. He said to them, in preparation for their escape from Egyptian bondage, he said to them, you're to kill a lamb, you're to place the blood on the doorpost. And then, notice in verse 12, for I will go through the land of Egypt on that night, and I will strike down all the firstborn in the land of Egypt, both man and beast, and against all the gods of Egypt, I will execute judgment, I am the Lord. And the blood shall be a sign for you on the houses where you live. And when I see the blood, I will...

0: will pass over you, and no plague will befall you to destroy you when I strike the land of Egypt. Now, up until this point, the blood seems to have had a very important part from the mind of God. What he did with man's first sin is to slay an animal and to cover him with those bloody skins. The offering that he taught that first family was to be a blood offering. Noah knew that when he came out of the ark, he was to offer an offering unto God that demanded the shedding of blood. Then if you'll recall, as God began to work in the heart and mind of man, he gave him a law by which to live. So I want you to turn to Leviticus 16, and let's look at that just for a moment because it sums up much of what God said. In the 16th chapter of Leviticus, here God gives us the law by which they were to live. And let's just read beginning in verse 14. You remember all the sacrifices that were to be offered? But then listen to what he said they were to do. Verse 14 of Leviticus 16. Moreover, he, that is the priest, shall take some of the blood of the bull and sprinkle it with his finger on the mercy seat on the east side also in front of the mercy seat. He shall sprinkle some of the blood with his finger seven times. You say, what in the world does that have to do with my getting saved? You keep listening. Then he shall slaughter the goat of the sin offering, which is for the people, and bring its blood inside the veil, and do with its blood as he did with the blood of the bull, and sprinkle it on the mercy seat and in front of the mercy seat. And he shall make atonement for the holy place because of the impurities of the sons of Israel and because of their transgressions in regard to all their sins, and thus he shall do for the tent meeting which abides with them in the midst of their impurities. When he goes in to make atonement in the holy place, no one shall be in the tent of meeting, this is the tabernacle, until he comes out, that he may make atonement for himself and for his household and for all the assembly of Israel. Then he shall go out to the altar that is before the Lord and make atonement for it, and shall take some of the blood of the bull and of the blood of the goat, and put it on the horns of the altar on all sides. And with his finger he shall sprinkle some of the blood on it seven times and cleanse it, and from the impurities of the sons of Israel consecrated. When he finishes atoning for the holy place and the tent of meeting and the altar, he shall offer the live goat. Then Aaron shall lay both of his hands on the head of the live goat and confess over it all the iniquities of the sons of Israel and all their transgressions in regard to all their sins, and he shall lay them on the head of the goat and send it away into the wilderness by the hand of a man who stands in readiness, and the goat shall bear on itself all their iniquities to a solitary land, and he shall release the goat in the land. Why, my friend, would God go to such intricate details to discuss what the priest was to do and what the high priest was to do and all of this sprinkling of blood and sprinkling seven times here and going to this place and sprinkling blood? Why would God go to such great detail, intricate detail? In fact, the law of God was so strict that a violation of that would have cost the man his life. Now when we hear people say, well, the blood's not all that important, what I want you to see is from the very beginning, in the mind of God, not only was the blood important, but the very strict way in which the blood was to be treated, and the sacrifices by the hundreds and the thousands. When a man had sinned against God, he brought his lamb. He placed his head upon that lamb and confessed his sin, and the lamb's throat was cut, and the blood was shed, and by faith he was forgiven of his sin. All through the Old Testament, we see one experience after the other. And God is very strict by his laws about the blood. My friend, God is a holy God. And God's whole economy and his whole sacrificial system was God's way of saying that sin is a destroyer. Sin means death. Sin is against God. God is holy. God cannot tolerate sin, and because sin brings death, that which atones for, that which pays for it also demands death. So that this whole idea of the blood atonement and the shedding of the blood and the blood of the Lord Jesus Christ isn't some theological doctrine that man has decided, but all through the Scriptures, God is very clear, very plain. He says, you must not eat the blood. The blood was to be offered as a sacrifice. And all through the Old Testament, from the very Garden of Eden, God was foreshadowing. God was symbolizing. God was picturing for man that which was to come. Now think about this. All the hundreds and hundreds of years that go by in this Old Testament period from the very beginning up to the coming of the Lord Jesus Christ. Imagine how many hundreds of thousands and millions of animals were sacrificed and their blood was shed as atonement and in obedience to God's laws about the sacrificial system. Why didn't God say, well, just trust me? Why did God establish the whole sacrificial system? Now let's think about it. Every day they were cutting the throats of these lambs and blood was being shed. I mean, this was going on day after day, week after month, year after year, generation after generation. It was part of their lifestyle. It was an essential part of worship. Is it strange that God would develop such a system that demands blood when he says the life is in the blood? Is God trying to say something to sinful man? You better believe he is. For God is saying down through the centuries, sin results in death. And the payment of sin demands death. What did God say? The soul that sinneth, it shall die. And it was God who first of all brought about the first sacrifice in order that Adam and Eve, whose human attempts to cover their nakedness and their sin would not work. Now, I want you to listen carefully. I don't know what church you belong to. Don't know what religion you belong to, but I want to tell you one thing. In the very beginning, God was saying something to man, that man's attempt to cover his sin, to be forgiven, is absolutely, totally, without any validity in the mind of God. Adam and Eve couldn't cover theirs with fig leaves, nor can man with his works or his giving, his good conduct, his great performance, his baptism, his ordinance, his sacraments, his church going, all of these things. None of this can cover the sin of mankind. God said in the very beginning, it took death to atone for death. That is, spiritually, Adam and Eve died that moment. They sinned against God. It was God who said, the only thing that can atone for that and pay for that, the only thing that can restore you to your right position is the shedding of blood. So with the very first family, God said, your fig leaves are inadequate. And I'm going to tell you, my friend, if you're trusting in anything else for your forgiveness other than the blood of Jesus Christ, you cannot find one single verse in all the Bible that will validate your acceptance before the living God apart from the shedding of blood. Without the shedding of blood, there is no forgiveness of sin. Now, there are a lot of people who are being misled. They believe, well, if you do good and if you just put your trust in Jesus and in his life, and, you know, we talk about the cross and we hear about the cross and we quote John 3:16, and it's amazing to me how often, most of the time, the blood of Jesus or the cross is never mentioned. And what is happening in a very subtle fashion is people are being deceived into believing that if you go to church and you're baptized and you're good and you perform well and your behavior is right, God will accept you on the basis of what? The only thing God accepts us on the basis of is the blood atonement. So when a man stands in the pulpit and implies or casts reflections upon the blood of Jesus Christ and lifts anything above and beyond the sacrificial, all-sufficient, substitutionary, atoning death of Jesus Christ for the forgiveness of sin, I want to tell you, my friend, he is in error. And he is violating the principles of the Word of God. The basic principle of salvation is the shedding of Christ's blood for the forgiveness of our sin. That is the whole foundation of the Christian life. Now, the truth is the blood of Jesus Christ runs from Genesis all the way to the book of the Revelation. Turn, if you will, in the very first chapter of the Revelation. Here, John the Beloved begins his salutation, verse 4, by saying, John to the seven churches that are in Asia, grace to you and peace from him who is and was and who is to come, and from the seven spirits who are before the throne. Now look at this next verse. And from Jesus Christ, the faithful witness, the firstborn of the dead, resurrected, the ruler of the kings of the earth, to him who loves us and has released us once and for all from our sins by his what? By his blood. Not by his life, but by his blood. It is the blood of Jesus Christ. And so I want to say to you, because it's going on, it's increasing all the time, less and less sermons about the blood, fewer and fewer sermons about the cross, more and more sermons about other things, and I want to tell you, that is the heart of the Christian life. Listen, if you and I do not have the blood at the center of our personal message to others, we have no gospel witness. We may have a religious testimony, we have no gospel witness. Apart from the cross and the shedding of the blood of Jesus Christ, there is no forgiveness of sin whatsoever. Now, all the way down through the Old Testament, what do we find? But all of this whole sacrificial system. Why would God go to such pains, and why could not even establish something that would have cost much less money? You think of a lot of those folks who are poor, and they had to save and bring their best lamb, not just some sick lamb, but the very best of their lambs, spotless, without blemish, and bring it and give it to the priest, and it'd be destroyed. That appears to be such a waste, but you know why it appears to be such a waste to us? First of all, because of our understanding of who God is and because of our understanding of what sin is. We don't think sin is as bad as God thinks it is. God hates anything that destroys his blessed creation, speaking of his people. He hates anything that destroys his creation. And you see, the fact that sin demands blood says something about the holiness of God and the awfulness of sin. We think, well, you know, just confess it to God and that's it. Listen, the only way you and I can confess it to God and be forgiven is because his son shed his blood at Calvary for your sin, paid your sin debt. And the only thing that pays sin debts is the blood of Jesus. This isn't just in here as some sacrificial system. Somebody says, you know, I don't read the Old Testament because I'm beyond that. You can't get beyond the blood of Jesus, friend. And it starts in the very beginning in the Garden of Eden. Now, all through these centuries, and then there are those 400 years of silence, no word from God. And then breaking upon the scene, John the Baptist. What was his message but repentance? His message was a message of repentance, but he said, there is one coming who is greater than I am. One whom you will see, whose sandals I am not even worthy to unlatch. And he said one day when the Lord Jesus Christ came there by the Jordan and he was preaching and baptizing, he said, look. What did he say? Look, there's God. He didn't say that. Look, there's the Messiah. He didn't say that. Look, there's the teacher. Look, there's the physician. Look, there's the healer. You know what he said? He said, look, behold the Lamb of God who takes away the sin of the world. Why did John the Baptist call him a lamb? Because John the Baptist knew that Jesus Christ was the ultimate and final fulfillment of every single bloody sacrifice that had been offered all down through those hundreds and hundreds of years. He was it. And so what does he do? He labels him. He identifies him as the Lamb of God who takes away the sin of the world. Jesus didn't come to live. He came to die. He didn't come simply to teach us how to live. He came primarily to die. He says, I have come to give my life a ransom for many. Now, the same folks who object to the blood of Jesus Christ also cast reflection upon the virgin birth of Jesus. They say, well, it doesn't make any difference whether he's born of a virgin or not. It doesn't. Let me ask you a question. If you go to the hospital and get a transfusion, does it matter whether your transfusion has the AIDS virus in it or not? Does it make any difference to you whether it does or not? Does to me. Because that blood is poisoned. And it is death to the person who receives it. Every person born from Adam, and he's the father of the whole human race, every single one of us could trace our genealogy all the way back to Adam, the father of the human race. He fell. When the fountain is poisoned, everything streaming from it is poisoned. Every single one of us came into this world with sin within us, the principle of sin. We were poisoned, we were living and yet dead in our trespasses and sins, and we had to be cleansed. Something had to happen to us in order to make us acceptable in the eyes of God. So therefore, Jesus Christ came into this world virgin born. Why? Because you see, every child born had the same old bloodstream. Every child born had the same old contamination. But when Jesus was born, he bypassed the seed, bypassed the human father, and he came into this world with perfect blood. Virgin born, absolutely sinless. Those folks who say it doesn't make any difference, they say, well, it doesn't make any difference whether he was virgin born or not. Isn't it interesting that if it doesn't make any difference that God went to all the trouble of getting him virgin born? Why does the Bible say so specifically and so clearly that he was conceived not of Joseph, his earthly father, but conceived of the Holy Spirit? Why did God bypass a human father if it were not important? And so Jesus Christ, virgin born, the sinless, living Son of God, God in the flesh, God incarnate, came into this world primarily for the purpose of dying. Then you recall through his life, he came to the end of his life there in the upper room and he said to those apostles, he said as they were observing the Passover, the feast there, and he took the cup and the bread, he said, this is my body broken for you and this is my blood. He says, this blood is of a new covenant. There's going to be a new relationship. Something is about to happen. Heretofore, all the shedding of the blood of animals, it's all about to come to a close because the Lamb is about to shed his blood. And of course, they crucified him. They shed his blood. And what happened? Was it an accident that God rent the veil in the temple from the top to the bottom, opening the way forever to mankind? No more slaying of lambs, no more slaying of bulls, no more slaying of goats, no more slaying of doves. The final death had taken place. Jesus, God incarnate, God in the flesh, laid down his life upon the cross, and the blood that was shed atoned for all the sin of all mankind. Does it not make any difference whether Jesus Christ shed his blood or not? Well, let's look and see if it does. Let's look at two or three scriptures. So look, if you will, go back to Romans chapter 3 and listen to what Paul says here. In this third chapter, here he's talking about our justification or God's saving power in our life, and he calls it justification. He says in verse 22, even the righteousness of God through faith in Jesus Christ for all those who believe, but there is no distinction, for all have sinned and come short of the glory of God, being justified as a gift by his grace through the redemption which is in Christ Jesus, whom God displayed how? Publicly. As a propitiation, as a sacrifice in his blood through faith. Move over to chapter 5. He says in verse 9, much more than having been justified by his blood, we shall be saved from the wrath of God through him. Look, if you will, in Ephesians chapter 1. Paul, here in the very first chapter, says in verse 7, in him we have redemption through his blood, the forgiveness of our trespasses according to the riches of his grace. Look in Colossians chapter 1. Paul says, speaking of our Lord Jesus Christ, in whom we have redemption, the forgiveness of our sins. And all through, it is always through Christ, always through his blood, translated from the kingdom of darkness to the kingdom of light. And all the way through, chapter after chapter, book after book, reference the blood. And we come to all the way, let's go all the way to Revelation chapter 12. Well, let's start with verse 10. And I heard a loud voice in heaven saying, Now the salvation and the power and the kingdom of our God and the authority of His Christ have come. For the accuser of our brethren has been thrown down, who accuses them before our God day and night. And they overcame him because of the blood of the Lamb and because of the word of their testimony, and they did not love their life even to death. Now, when I look at all of these verses of Scripture and ask the question, does it really make any difference whether we believe in the blood of Jesus Christ or not? My friend, how can you and I discredit the blood? Go back, if you will, to Hebrews chapter 9 for a moment. Here's God's thorough explanation of the blood and its importance in our life. Chapter 9, he says in verse 11, For when Christ appeared as a high priest of the good things to come, he entered through the greater and more perfect tabernacle, not made with hands, that is to say, not of this creation, and not through the blood of goats and calves, but through his own blood. He entered the holy place once for all, having obtained eternal redemption. And he says, verse 13, For if the blood of goats and bulls and the ashes of a heifer, sprinkling those who've been defiled, sanctify for the cleansing of the flesh, how much more will the blood of Christ, who through the eternal Spirit offered himself without blemish to God, cleanse your conscience from dead works to serve the living God? And then if you'll look in 1 Peter chapter 1, all through these Scriptures, God's servants placed an emphasis on the necessity of the shedding of blood. So, Peter says in verse 18 of 1 Peter, chapter 1, Knowing that you were not redeemed with perishable things like silver or gold from your futile way of life, inherited from your forefathers, but with precious... Listen, he didn't say just blood. He said precious blood, that of great value. Precious blood as of a lamb, unblemished and spotless, the blood of Christ. The blood of Christ. Now, again, he says in verse 18 of chapter 3, For Christ also died for sins once for all, the just for the unjust, in order that he might bring us to God, having been put to death in the flesh, but made alive in the Spirit. It's his death. It's the shedding of his blood. When you and I are forgiven of our sins, we're forgiven because somebody paid the price. So here's what I want you to see. All through the Scriptures, from Genesis to Revelation, God never belittles the blood. This whole sacrificial system was God's great shout to the world that God is a holy God who will not excuse or tolerate sin, and that sin must be paid for, and the price of sin is death. If you and I live our lives apart from the Lord Jesus Christ, and we try any other way to be forgiven other than placing our trust in the Lord Jesus Christ and His shed blood at Calvary, there is no forgiveness of sin. And we're living in a time when there is less and less emphasis on the blood, more and more emphasis on performance and behavior. But God says all the way through the Scriptures, without the shedding of blood, there is no forgiveness of sin. The life is in the blood. So that when you and I receive the Lord Jesus Christ as our Savior and place our faith in Him, the Bible says that Jesus Christ comes to live within us. Jesus says, I am abiding in you and you in me. He says, take this bread. And eating of this bread, he says, is taking of myself. And drink this blood, which is the blood of my blood. Which was his way of saying, you have new life, eternal life. All forgiveness goes back to the cross, the shedding of the blood of the Lord Jesus Christ. Now, do you realize, my friend, that every time you get on your knees and you thank God for His forgiveness for what you just did or what you've done during the day, the Bible says, if we walk in the light as He is in the light, the blood of Jesus Christ, His Son, is continuously cleansing us from all sin. It isn't just something that happened 2,000 years ago, but when He died 2,000 years ago, God placed every single one of us upon that cross. And those of us who have received the Lord Jesus Christ as our Savior, that has become effected in our life, and now we are living in His cleansing power, which is always the blood. This is why I want you to see. It's never your performance. You're never accepted on the basis of your performance. This is the devil's theology to tell you that if you live good enough, and you'll say the right thing and go the right places, and you'll be baptized, and you'll do all of these things that are religious, God cannot help but accept you. I want to tell you, my friend, He will never accept you on the basis of that. It is only through the cross, the shedding of the blood of Jesus Christ. That is the message of the Bible. It is the red line that runs from Genesis all the way through to the end of the Scriptures. It is the shed blood of Jesus, the atonement of Christ, that makes it possible for us to be forgiven and to have security. Now think about this. If your forgiveness is based on anything, my friend, other than the blood of Jesus Christ, would you tell me what it is? You say, well, my forgiveness is based on the love of God. How is that? God said the soul that sinned, it shall die. Either God tells the truth or He's a liar, and if He's a liar, I'm closing this book and getting out of the ministry. God never lies. And you see, if you can think of any other thing upon which you are resting, now think about this, you're resting your whole eternity on what you believe God has accepted in your life as a means of saving you. That is, what are you going to do? And how much of it are you going to do? And what can you do to get God to forgive you? So I want to go back to remind you, it is a very distorted view of a holy God that makes it possible for us to think, well, you know, God's not going to hold me accountable for everything. Yes, He is. Well, surely God's going to weigh my good versus my evil. No, He's not. Surely God sees all the good things I've done. He's not impressed. My friend, here's the tragedy. Here is the tragedy. There are millions of people who are going to die and who have died who really believe that if they're good enough, in some way and somehow, they're going to be able to get up enough fig leaves. They may be made out of paper, silver, gold, but enough of it, it's going to cover their sin. And I want to tell you, nothing is going to cover your sin but Jesus. Nothing. What can wash away my sin? Nothing but the blood of Jesus. Now, my friend, you may be one of those persons who says, well, that old stuff is old-fashioned. You better believe it is. Just as old-fashioned as God. That's getting pretty old. But as up-to-date as God, that's brand new. It is old-fashioned. You know why? Because God gave it to us. It isn't something new that man has come up with. You see, all of these cults and all of these ways that man are offering today for people to be forgiven, you don't get that in the Bible. Without the shedding of blood, there is no forgiveness of sin. If you can get to heaven in any other way by the confession and repentance of your sin, placing your faith in the shed blood of Jesus Christ at Calvary, my friend, Jesus' death was a big fraud. Jesus' death was unimportant. Jesus' death was a mistake. If you can be saved apart from the shedding of His blood, God blew it at Calvary. And my friend, if you think that you can be saved any other way, what you're saying is, God, you've lied. You're telling in your word there's only one way to be saved, and I found another way. You have. And my friend, we're living in a time when more and more Christians are being deceived. I mean, they're being deceived, coming and going. People rushing into cults who have a gospel minus the atoning, substitutionary death of Christ. And there is no forgiveness apart from that. Deceived, deluded, thinking that they found something different and found something new. There isn't anything newer than the blood of Jesus Christ. And my friend, when you stand before Him, here's the tragedy. It doesn't make any difference what you tell Him. If you've rejected His Son, ignored His Son, bypassed His Son, laughed at the blood, criticized the church, all this blood business. You see, you're a little bit more sophisticated than that. And so, You don't want any of what you call fundamentalism. My friend, if the blood of Jesus Christ in your category is fundamental, count me in. Because the blood of Jesus Christ is fundamental to God the Father, who established it as man's only hope of the forgiveness of his sin. So I want to ask you a question. If you have placed your trust in anything else other than the blood of Jesus Christ for God to accept you when you stand before him, what is it? Now let me ask you a second question. Who did it? And you know the answer to that. You have to have done it. And my friend, if you can save yourself by your good works, I want to repeat, God made a terrible mistake. The Bible is all a big fraud. The whole crucifixion scene was a horrible mistake. And God should be embarrassed. But he's not. And that's why he shouted from Genesis all the way to the Revelation, one way to be saved. Even in the great future, in heaven, we'll cast our crowns before him. And we'll be praising him for his precious blood that atoned for our sin. So I want to ask, have you ever thought about humbling yourself and asking the Lord Jesus Christ to forgive you of your sins because of his shed blood? Listen, I see people, I meet all kind of folks from every different strata. It's amazing to me how proud some men are. When you start talking about the blood of Jesus, you can see them getting uncomfortable. Because they've categorized that as something ancient, antiquated, fundamental. And my friend, that's the devil's way of deceiving you. There's only one way to be saved. Without the shedding of the blood of a perfect Son of God, you will never be forgiven. You'll stand before God, be judged for your sin, for having rejected the only thing ever given to man, whereby it was sufficient to pay in full your sin debt. That is the blood of Jesus Christ our Lord. So that's why I said, why don't you just humble yourself and get off your pride and acknowledge the fact that you can't do it? You can't save yourself. There's not anything you can do. Did you know that everything you've ever done to save yourself amounts to the same thing as those fig leaves did to Adam and Eve? And God rejected them. Are you trusting in fig leaves? Or do you really want to be saved? And I know what the problem is, friend. It's old pride. You mean to tell me, preacher, that I've got to get down here and believe in the blood of Jesus Christ, what my old grandmother talked about, and we've outgrown that? I'm telling you, that's it. If you want to go to heaven, you better believe in your mother's belief in the blood of Jesus Christ. It's old pride, my friend. You'll walk straight into hell with your pride, but if you want to go to heaven, you're going to have to believe in the blood of Jesus. And I wonder, do you want to go bad enough to get off your pride and ask the Lord Jesus Christ to forgive you for your sins and accept his atoning death as full payment? And get up off your knees, my friend, where you may be, and thank God for freeing you and liberating you. What did he say in Revelation chapter 1? Listen to this again. He says, John to the seven churches that are in Asia, grace to you and peace from him who is and who was and who is to come. Then he says, and from Jesus Christ, the faithful witness, the firstborn of the dead, the ruler of the kings of the earth, to him who loves us and has one time, once and for all, in one given act, released us from our sins by his blood. You know why we are free? Because we've accepted the blood of Jesus Christ for the forgiveness of our sins. You want to be free? There's only one way. And that's to place your trust in Christ and his shed blood at Calvary for the forgiveness of your sins. You might as well give up your fig leaves if you want to get to heaven. Drop your pride and tell him, God, I'm a sinner. I've blown it. I've rebelled against you. All of my ways and all of my acts won't work. I humble myself before the Lord Jesus Christ and accept his shed blood for the forgiveness of my sin. Everybody who goes to heaven will go by the way of the blood. And that's my appeal to your heart, my friend. Don't let your pride keep you out of heaven. Place your trust in Him. Sin debt paid. Sins forgiven. Penalty canceled. Freed. Liberated. Released by the blood of Jesus Christ. It's yours for the asking if you'll trust Him. Father, thank You for making it so simple for us. Thank You, Lord Jesus, for dying in our place, substitutionary. Thank You for Your willingness to take all of our sin upon Yourself. And Father, my heart cries out to You for so many who are too proud to accept the blood, who are too intellectual, too sophisticated in their own thinking to humble themselves before You as a little child and confess that the death of Your Son, the shedding of His blood at Calvary, has paved the way for their forgiveness. I pray, Father, for many who've given it little or no thought in their lives. Speak to their hearts right now. For many who are watching, who remember years and years ago when they went to church and they heard these old songs about power in the blood. There is a fountain filled with blood. Are you washed in the blood? They've gotten away from it. Haven't heard them in years. Haven't even thought about it. God, would You bring back to their remembrance this very moment those old songs, the sweet gospel of Jesus that was preached to them while they were children, and remind them at this very moment, You never outgrow the truth. You can't ever get so smart that you get beyond the truth. I pray in Jesus' name that many who are watching and listening and those who are here would humble themselves right now and confess their sins, place their trust in Jesus, our precious Savior, and be born again by Your blessed grace is my prayer in Jesus' name. Amen.
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3: When you're going through some difficulty or hardship in your life and you really feel burdened down, and I mean, you can't even express what you feel. Do you feel the freedom to share that with someone else? Or do you feel that to share your burden, your heartache, your trouble, your pain with someone else is a sign of weakness? That someone else would say, well, why don't you just talk to God about it? Don't you Christians believe that God lifts your burdens? Why do you want to tell anybody else? And so oftentimes we carry things that God never intends for us to carry. We bear burdens that God never intends for us to bear alone. Sometimes He wants us to come straight to Him and to deal with them. Sometimes God knows that you and I do not really and truly know exactly how to deal with some things. That sometimes we need someone else to help us. And when that's true, if we don't go to someone else, we just bear it that much longer, suffer that much more, probably more painfully than necessary. And so the issue is, what do you do with it? Well, this is the second message in the series on how to bear our burdens. And today we're talking about how to bear each other's burden. He said, well, wait a minute now. Man, if you knew how many burdens I already have, you wouldn't be talking to me about bearing somebody else's because I've got all I can handle. Well, probably all of us have felt that way at some point in our life, but you know what happens? When you and I learn to bear someone else's burden, we learn how to deal with them, how to help them. Then when something comes along that really gives us a very, very painful time in our life, it's amazing how we, having told someone else how God's worked in our life, or we begin to do that, how we get our mind off ourselves. Then all of a sudden, we get our mind on the Lord, and things happen, things change. So that's what I want to talk about in this message. And you'll recall that we've talked about the different kinds of burdens as the burden of the Lord that He places upon. For example, in the Old Testament, the Bible says that He would have the burden of the Lord upon one of the prophets, and they would deliver that word to a nation, maybe Israel or someone else. Then, of course, there are those burdens in our day and time, which we would call those burdens that we just deal with in life. And whether it's financial, whether it's in your home, your health. And this morning, a sweet, wonderful, loving mother came through the aisle and she said, "This is my burden today." She says, "My son's going to Iraq this afternoon," and big tears in her eyes. And so she was sharing that burden and she felt free to do that. And oftentimes we need to share, but we don't feel free to do it. And then, of course, there's the whole idea of a burden of sin in somebody's life that they don't feel free to share it for a lot of reasons, embarrassment, afraid somebody will tell, somebody will gossip about them. And so in the body of Christ, that is the church, the family of God, we should be able to share our burden, whatever it might be, whether it's some financial problem or whether it's, as we said, relationships on the job, family, whatever it might be. We ought to be able to share that, because think about how many times the Apostle Paul used the phrase one another. He said, for example, we're to love one another. We're to encourage one another. We're to uphold one another. On through the scriptures, he talks about all the things we should do with one another. And sometimes we want to feel like we're sufficient within ourselves and we isolate ourselves from each other, when the truth is sharing our burdens would be the right thing to do. So I want you to turn, if you will, to Galatians chapter 6. And there are a couple of burdens mentioned here. And I want us to look at this passage in the light primarily of what he's speaking of here, and the right attitude and so forth, of bearing the burden of someone else whose burden is sin. It may be something in their life, an isolated situation, or it may be something that they've been going through and maybe the habit of sin in their life for a long time. So I want you to look at this sixth chapter and let's read these first five verses together. Here's what Paul says. He says, "Brethren, even if anyone is caught in any trespass, you who are spiritual, restore such a one in the spirit of gentleness, each one looking to yourself, so that you too will not be tempted. Bear one another's burdens, and thereby fulfill the law of Christ. For if anyone thinks he's something when he's nothing, he deceives himself. But each one must examine his own work, and then he will have reason for boasting in regard to himself alone, and not in regard to another. For each one will bear his own load." Now, when you first read that, you think that sounds like a contradiction. First of all, we're to bear each other's burden. Then it says to bear one's own load. And I'm going to explain the difference here, because there's no contradiction here. And when he talks about having a spirit of humility and then having the right to boast, well, all that sounds like a contradiction, but it's not. When you understand the true meaning of the words, there's no contradiction at all. So when we think in terms of bearing another person's burden, that is getting under the load with them so that they don't feel like that they're alone bearing that. And it can be one of many things that people have to bear. All of us have had to bear certain burdens in our life. And it may be things we brought upon ourselves, or it may be something that we didn't bring upon ourselves, something that's somebody else's fault. Or it may be that God has placed the burden on your heart, a burden on your heart maybe to speak to someone else, a burden on your heart to give. In other words, God knows how to place this heaviness, this weight upon our life. So you may ask the question, well, what is a burden? A burden is a heaviness, a weight that weights down our soul, our spirit, and oftentimes makes us weary. Fragments our mind oftentimes, and it's hard for us to think clearly and to focus. And especially if that burden is something, some aspect of life that's happened to us, as we would say, or it may be something that God's placed upon your heart. If he calls you to do a certain thing and you don't do it, then you're going to feel the weight, and the weight's going to get heavier and heavier. What is the heaviest weight that a person can bear is the weight of guilt. The weight of guilt over something you've done in the past, something that's going on in your life right now, something you're living with. So let's get down to the whole issue that Paul is speaking of here, and that is bearing the burden of another person when that burden in their life is some form of sin. Now, that brings up lots of questions, but I believe if you look at this passage of Scripture, it's very clear that Paul has, he certainly has the answer to that. And I want us to be reminded, first of all, go back to Psalm 38 for a moment and notice what the psalmist says about this whole idea of burdens and how it affects our life. And if you look at the 38th Psalm and the fourth verse, listen to what he says. He says, for my iniquities, that is my sins, David saying, my sins are gone over my head. That is, they're so high and so heavy in my life. He says, they have gone over my head as a heavy burden. They weigh too much for me. He'd reached this stage in his life, whatever this burden was, that he couldn't handle it anymore. And now he's talking to the Lord about how that burden can be handled. All of us have been there. How many of us have said, God, I can't handle it anymore. Can't take it any longer. And yet, if it's something he places on your life, he shows you that you can. If it's something you've done in your life, it gets heavier and heavier and heavier. Why does God let the burden become heavier and heavier and heavier in your life? In order to drive us to himself so that he can enable us to get release from that burden. A burden is a form of slavery. It's got you. You feel the weight of it. You live with it every day. And I think about people who live with certain burdens every single day of their life. Now, suppose that burden is a burden of sin, something you did, something you're doing, something back yonder, something that's still hanging on. Maybe you asked God to forgive you, but it's still there. You repented of it 20 times, it's still there. And you look back in your life and you're continually reminded of it. How does God want us to deal with that? How does he want believers to help other believers bear that weight in their life? So, let's look at this passage, and the first thing we want to do is we want to clarify some terms here. When he says, brethren, if anyone, and he's speaking primarily to Christians, if you read the first part of Galatians here, he wrote to the Galatian church, and so he's talking about believers primarily. But it could be true also of a person who's not a believer if they're willing to come to Christ. So here's what he says, brethren, if anyone is caught in any trespass. You have to look at those two words. The word caught here could mean caught in the very act, like the woman caught in adultery, or it could also mean this. A person who is caught, or as some translations say, overcome. Now, which means if a person finds themselves, or a person is, well, shall we say, that person is caught, it could not only mean that somebody identified them, but it also means something trapped them. They're caught in this thing. If any person is caught in a trespass, and also the word trespass here, we know that means an act of disobedience, of sin of some part. We've stepped across the line of what's right. It can also mean this, that a person is in a sin that they did not deliberately, willfully choose to be in. It's like a person slipping up on ice. They're walking on ice. They didn't mean to fall, but they did. A person who flirts with some form of temptation, who thinks they know how to handle that and that they're strong enough and they can't. So when we're talking about caught or overtaken, it could mean something that a person didn't mean to do, but they did, and they thought they were strong enough, but they weren't. They were in a situation and all of a sudden they were weaker than they thought they were. And so here they are now. They are in this sin, maybe living in it a pretty good while, or maybe it's something they haven't lived in very long. So this is what he's talking about. Here's what you're going to find. Watch this carefully. There is a sense of gentleness all the way through this passage. Because what he's doing is preparing us and showing us how to help someone else who's trapped. And there are people who are in sin, trapped. They hate it. They despise it. They want out. They don't know how. They're not Christians. Then there are believers who also can get trapped. They hate it. They don't like it. They're guilty of even coming to church. They want to come to church. They don't want to because they don't feel welcome. They've decided in their heart and mind, well, these people, nobody knows what's in their life, but that sense of guilt is so heaviness and weighs so heavily upon them. They look in the mirror and think, everybody can see what's in my heart when nobody can. And so it's weighty. And so somebody says, well, if they learn how to confess their sin, repent of their sin, if they learn how to deal with this, thus, and so, if, many people do not know how to deal with it. And what I want to help you to see is this. Every single one of us who is a believer is also a messenger of redemption. Each one of us is, so to speak, in quotes, a savior of that person living in sin who needs to be released and liberated. We're a liberator from there. God uses us that way. But there are certain things that have to be true in our life. And so I want you to see what is necessary to be in our life, but also the attitude that you and I must have. And that attitude is very, very important. We'll see the pattern of Jesus and how he dealt with these things and how also we can deal with them. And so let's think for a few moments about how do we go about it. That is, the issue here, according to Paul, is how do we handle this? How do we deal with somebody else's sin without being nosy, without being condemning, and bring them to freedom and restoration? Now watch this. If you knew that your son or your daughter was into something that was going to destroy their life, wreck their life, and impact them for the rest of their life, you would want to become involved in their life in such a way to have them restored to be the wonderful young man or young woman that they started out being. Restoration. That's what you want. So you would take the advantage of your relationship with that son or daughter to restore them to that relationship that you know is right. Well, all of us are children in the eyes of God. All of us are his sons and daughters, and all of us need help at some point in our life. Now, let me just remind you of something. Whenever somebody else falls or falters in their life, no matter who they are, you and I should never be critical of the person. But we should always, listen, while we observe what happens, our spirit should be, Lord, teach me something in this. Help me to learn by somebody else's fault or failure. So I remember the statement this person made that just wrecked their life. When asked, why didn't you go to someone and get some help? Why didn't you ask someone to help you? And this particular person said, who could I, and called his name, who could I, so-and-so, go to help me? It was this heartbreaking statement of absolute pride and arrogance. Who could I go to ask for help? So let me just say this to you. Whenever you get so big, so important, so wealthy, so prominent, so powerful, so influential, that you cannot humble yourself to go to someone to ask for help in some time of your life, you have set your own course of absolute destruction at some point. And you know why? Because that issue is pride. And the one thing he hates and will not tolerate is pride. You say, well, I know some folks that look like they're getting by with it. Oh, they just look like it. But there will come a day when they'll give an account for it, and God will slip the rug right out from under them. He hates pride. You do not want that in your life. So here we are now, and here's somebody in your life, or somebody you know, somebody you work with, somebody you live with. And there's something going on in their life that you know should not be there. And so God keeps burdening your heart to help this person. How do you go about it? How do we go about it is what Paul says here. If someone's caught in a trespass, you who are spiritual, restore such a one in the spirit of gentleness, each one looking to yourself, so that you too will not be tempted. So what's the first step? Well, the first step, I want you to jot these down. For the simple reason, God will make you a messenger of redemption. And what is the first step? You've got to be willing, listen, to get involved in this person's life. He said, I don't want to get involved in somebody who's living in sin. Well, Jesus got involved in your life. And all through the New Testament, he is involved in the lives of people living in sin. And what's the Great Commission about? Bringing people to a saving relationship to Christ. You've got to get involved in that person's life. So the very first step and the most important one is this. Now, somebody says, well, I can't bear someone else's sin. That's not the issue. In 1 Peter, here's what he says. It is Jesus who bears our sin. To become involved in someone's life who is living in sin and wants out, or maybe they don't want out, but God's burdened your heart to help them. You're not bearing their sin. Only Jesus can bear sin. What we are beginning to do when we become involved with them, we want to get in a position so we can help them know how to deal with their sin. And if you and I believers, we know how to deal with that. And so that is the first step. The second one is this. We have to have the right purpose in mind. Now, this is very important. If someone that you're dealing with, and or you feel impressed that God's burdened your heart for them, And isn't this just like God? That here's one of his children who's all burdened down with sin in their life, things in the past, or maybe what they're up to. They hate it, they're slave by it, or they like it. And so God burdens your heart. And so naturally, he's going to bring you to an involvement with that person. And likewise, you're going to have the right purpose. So what's the right purpose? The right purpose is to restore that person.

their nets, they mended the broken part. Or if someone had something in their body that needed to be taken out or cut out or whatever it might be. So restoration means to set right. So God is using you as a vessel to help this person to be set right. That is to be restored. And oftentimes when a person falls into sin, or a believer, for example, what happens? We want to dismiss them. We want to shut them out. We want to just reject them. We want nothing to do with them because here they are living in sin, and we're believers and we have nothing to do with them. That is not what Jesus taught. It's not what he did, nor is it what he's commanded us to do. Here's what he said. Brethren, even if anyone is caught in any trespass, you who are spiritual, restore such a one in the spirit of gentleness, each one looking to your own self so that you too will not be tempted. And so we can't justify the whole idea of rejecting someone, shut them out. Because you see, oftentimes those people, well, I couldn't go to church. They wouldn't want me. If they knew what I knew about me, they wouldn't want me. You think about that kind of a burden. Or people, for example, who've been through things in their life and other people know about it and they know other people know about it. And so they bear this. Listen, God doesn't have any kind of signs on your forehead that you did this, you did that, you've done this, you've done that, you divorced, you this, that, and the other. You see, that's what the world puts on you. That's not what God puts on you. And he wants us to help you understand that he will set you free. And those of us who are believers have that responsibility, that privilege of helping someone else get free. If you have been enslaved by something in your life and someone helped you get free, didn't you just rejoice in your heart and praise God? Thank you, God. I don't have to live that way anymore. Somebody more than likely helped you. So there's got to be some involvement in that person's life. And likewise, there are not many folks who are going to a pure stranger and say, I need help. Here's what I did. Here's the sin in my life. They go into someone who is willing to get personally involved in their life, someone who is willing to do what? To restore. That is, in order to help somebody be restored, you have to accept them. And that's the right purpose, to accept that person. And there's a third thing I want you to notice here, and that's this. And that is to have the right motive. What's the right motive? Well, in the 13th chapter of John, you'll find out what the right motive is, because Jesus was very clear about it. Here's what he said. He said, a new commandment I give to you, that you love one another, even as I've loved you, so that you also love one another. Now, did Jesus love people who were only righteous? No. He loved people in every aspect of life. And so when you look at the people he loved and look at the people who were caught in all kinds of things, what was the pattern? Here was the pattern. You remember the lady who came in and began to pour ointment on Jesus, and the rest of the people at the dinner that night said, look what he's tolerating. He didn't say anything unkind to her at all. And oftentimes when we come to passages like this and we think, now wait a minute, Jesus, surely he doesn't want us to get involved. But you know what, look in 1 Peter chapter 4 for a moment, and I want you to notice maybe a couple of verses here. 1 Peter chapter 4 and verse 8, and look at this passage. Above all, keep fervent in your love for one another, because love covers a multitude of what? Sins. Does that mean that your love for someone can make them, cause them to be forgiven? No, it means simply this, that when you say that love covers a multitude of sins, when you love somebody, for example, it's the unconditional love of God that brought us to him. And it's when you and I love someone else, we don't see the ugliness in their life. We don't see the bad things in their life. We look beyond that and deeper than that. We look beyond that to be able to see the good things that are in their life. And you say, well, there's nothing good in my life. Yes, there is. There's something good there. And so love covers a multitude of sins. And so therefore, our motive has to be right. And what is that motive? That motive is to demonstrate to them, to love them, and to show that love to them, and to be able to look beyond. Think about it. All of us have our faults and our failures in life and all

All of us have sinned, whatever it may be. Somebody looked beyond all that. Well, certainly Jesus did. He looked beyond their sinfulness. The woman caught in the very act of adultery, did Jesus say, aha, caught in the very act? No. He just said, go and sin no more. And the story of the prodigal son is a beautiful example of God's response. That is, love covered a multitude of sins. The father wasn't on the porch waiting for his son to come and looking and thinking, you dirty rascal, you spent all your inheritance, and besides that, I can smell you all the way. None of that. What happened? He ran, threw his arms around him, hugged him good, and while the son's trying to confess and repent of his sin, his father's telling him what's getting ready to happen and calling for the servants to have a big party and give him a robe and all the rest. Why? That's God's way of saying to us, he loves us in spite of that. Now listen, if God loved you and me in spite of all their failures and our faults and our sins, the truth is, how does he want us to accept other people? Accept them just like they are. And in order to be a burden bearer for someone else, you and I have to be willing to accept them as they are. Not after they get straightened out. Now, you know, you've told me what's going on in your life, and when you get straightened out, then you and I can be friends. Is that Jesus' way? No, it's not. It's the world's way oftentimes. Yet on the other hand, the world sometimes is more accepting, more forgiving than we are. Now, one of the reasons they are, of course, is because the more sinful the person is that they're talking to, the better they feel. And so that's wrong. But the truth is this. Love covers a multitude of sins. It helps me to be able to look right through what they're doing and where they are in life and see this heart and this life and the possibilities and the prospects and the potential of that person's life. He says we are to bear one another's burden. No matter if they're caught in it, we're to help them to be restored. We have to look beyond all of that, and we have to see the possibilities. Now, there also has to be the right, when we talk about the right motive and so forth, let me just put it this way. There are people who sometimes want to get involved in somebody else's life who's living in sin. Watch this. Their motive's impure. Their purpose is impure. Because they see in this person a weakness. And under the guise of wanting to help them, they've become involved in the person's life in the wrong way. And the next thing you know, they're taking advantage of their weakness and their sin, taking advantage of it in order to express some need or some desire that they have. It's very important in this passage of Scripture to see the gentleness and the sincerity which this person must have. So the motive can't be wrong, the purpose has to be right, and the way that person is approached, of course, has to be right. So what kind of person? Now look at this. Brethren, even if someone is caught in a trespass, you who are spiritual, restore such a one in the spirit of gentleness. Now, you who are spiritual, what is he referring to? Now watch this carefully. If you and I are going to bear someone else's burden and help them be restored, we have to be the kind of person who is spiritually minded. Now, that doesn't mean you just go to church, read your Bible, and pray. Spiritually minded means the most important thing in our life is our walk with Christ. Spiritually minded speaks in terms of being filled with the Holy Spirit, controlled by the Holy Spirit. That keeps our motives right, keeps our purpose right, keeps our objective right. He says, you who are spiritual, if you're living in sin and about half backslidden, then you can't do much for someone else. Because your own heart has to be right. But he says, you who are spiritual, do what? He says, restore such a one in the spirit of gentleness. So ask yourself this question. Is your character, your conduct, and your conversation on a daily basis of such that people who are living in sin are convicted by your presence? Who hear you speak are bothered by what you say. But on the other hand, those believers out there, for example, who are going through difficulty and burdens and part of that is not only burdens of everyday life, but part of it is sin in their life. It just can't shake loose from the past. Then how are you to help them? They have to see something in your life and mine. They have to feel something about us before they're going to trust us. Because, you see, one of the primary reasons, one of the most difficult things in helping people is this. They don't trust Christians. They don't trust each other.
Here's a person who's hurting. And you go to them, and the guy says, well, I really want to help you. But you're one of those persons whose tongue's split. And so as soon as they tell you what's on their heart and their brokenness, you go tell somebody else and say, you know, I'm telling you because I just want you to pray for them. That is, listen, that is absolutely, totally deception. If you want them to pray for them, then don't tell them what's going on. Don't tell them about their heartaches and their burdens. Don't tell them about the sin that they've confessed to you. That is not godly. And he says this very carefully in this passage. He says, you who are spiritual, that is, you're governed by the Spirit. You're controlled by the Spirit. You want to walk in the Spirit. The Spirit-filled life is your life. That's who you are. You're a spiritually minded person. Now listen, just because you ask the blessing at the table, and just because you read your Bible once in a while and you go to church, that doesn't mean you're spiritually minded. You can, listen, you can be dishonest in your business. You can be dishonest and you can be a flirt. You can be lustful as the devil. In other words, all that kind of stuff can be in there. These other actions look pretty good, but the truth is, where is your heart? What are you thinking? When you see somebody, do you look with lust or genuine love toward them? Do you look at who they are or who they can be? And wonder, for example, what kind of talents and abilities and skills does this person have? All of this is involved in who we are. Listen, if I'm going to help someone, he makes it very clear. He says, you who are spiritual, and there's one other word there. Look at that. He says, the right attitude is that of gentleness. Now, what is a gentle person? A gentle person is one who is caring and loving and kind and forgiving and accepting. Now, if you're a gentle person and you're trying to help someone else, you do not say, how'd you get yourself in that mess? In other words, you're not harsh. You're not in a hurry. But your kindness is supreme above everything else. You don't, listen, you don't get in an argument with a person you're trying to help. Listen, you can win the argument and lose the person for good. You don't argue with them. You listen to them. You listen. They begin to tell you what's going on in their life. Watch this carefully. They're going to read your response before you say a single word. You know how they're going to read it? They're going to look at you in your eyes. You'll reveal what you're feeling. They're going to watch how you respond physically. If you get antsy, they're going to think, I better quit. If you look with shame, shame, shame, shame, they're going to stop. Gentleness is able to accept no matter what. No hurry, no rushing. And listen, not the feeling, the attitude, I'm going to fix you. I know how to fix you. Because as we come to a little bit longer in these verses here, gentleness and the spirit of kindness and acceptance and forgiveness, it's all through this passage. And so a person who is going to be a burden bearer of someone else's sin has to have a gentle spirit. You see, you can't feel like, I'm just totally surprised at you. End of conversation, end of relationship. Is that what Jesus said to you and me? No. Is that what you want somebody to say to you? No. You want them to be able to listen with gentleness, and your eyes reflect the burden of your heart that you feel. You see, this is what's happening. When you're dealing with a person who's living in sin or really had a big slip or fall in their life, when you and I are genuinely being used by God to help restore that person, we are going to feel a little bit of the weight. Because you know what? The Spirit of God's going to enable us to not get under their sin, but get under the burden of that. Because you will begin to think, gosh, God, if I were in that position, what would I feel? How would I respond? How ashamed would I be? Now I can, you know, and what happens is you feel what the person feels because they've shared their heart with you. And when you and I respond correctly, here's what they do. Here's what people do. They start up here telling you about what's wrong in their life. Oh, well, nobody's perfect. Everybody has, you know, those things. And then the longer you talk and the longer you listen, the more they trust you. What happens is you come off this idea that everybody has mistakes. Then they tell you about a little bit of their past. And then they tell you about what other folks have done to them and how it's somebody else's fault. And finally, when they get down here, they've poured out their heart to you.
takes

If you're in a hurry to bear someone else's burden, forget it. Restoration doesn't come quickly oftentimes. It doesn't come in a hurry. It doesn't come as a result of an argument. It comes as a result of a spirit-filled person in the spirit of gentleness and acceptance. And as we said, of love. And the way Jesus went about it, forgiving and not throwing it up to them. Nowhere do you find Jesus. Like, for example, the woman at the well. She said, they were talking about the water and so forth. And how did he get around to bringing her to help her? He said, just sort of almost like off the cuff, not really. Well, go call your husband. Well, what's that got to do with this? Well, it's got to do with everything. But listen how gently he said. He said, well, I go call you. And he knew that she was going through some real trying times. And you think about this. She was a black sheep in the whole village. That is, everybody looked down on her. All these husbands, and still probably not pleasing this one. And the talk of it, nobody wanted to get water at the same time. She got water. What did Jesus say to her? Just go get him. Here's what he did. He knew exactly how to get to the heart of a situation without condemning anybody. When you and I learn the way Jesus dealt with people, we'll be able to deal with them the same way, if we're willing. And so, the whole spirit of gentleness. And then there is also this idea of our own personal preparation. And that is, we have to get ready to deal with someone else. And how do we do that? The first thing we have to do is we have to come to the Lord ourselves and say, Father, don't you look at my heart. Anything in my life, God, ought not be there. I want to deal with it right now. When I confess it, when to repent of it, willing to deal with it. If there's anything I've not seen, God, show it to me now. And secondly, then the best way and the most effective way for me to help that other person is before I say a word to them, begin to pray for them. God, speak to their heart. When the right time is there, Lord, that you want me to deal with something in their life, get them ready for it. Do you think God will answer that prayer? Yes. And sometimes he'll answer it in this way. He will intensify the burden in their life. He will intensify the weight of their sin till they feel so desperate. When you come to build a relationship with them, what happens? They're open. They're surprised at themselves how open they are. But they're hurting. And it's not getting any better. It's getting worse. They've just got, something's got to happen. And what you've done by prayer is prayer. Watch this. Prayer just pries the door of their heart open. And then you can look in. You can reach in. Then you can stand in. And their heart gets opened. But that prayer is very important. If you just go launching into somebody's relationship, more than likely, you're going to say the wrong thing, do the wrong thing. And then, of course, there's absolute total dependence upon the Holy Spirit. Now, here's why this is so important. It's so important because the Holy Spirit knows exactly the right time to approach that person. And he will lead you. He knows exactly the right time when they are feeling the greatest sense of guilt. When they're feeling the greatest sense of neediness, when they're willing to forget their shame and all the rest and just open the door of their heart to someone. And so when you rely upon the Holy Spirit, he'll give you discernment. He'll show you what to say, what not to say, when to say it and when not to say it. He'll show you how to respond and how not to respond. And oftentimes the Spirit of God will simply say to you, just listen, no response. Just listen. And it may be at first that person, that you don't say anything to them. You just listen to them. And here's what they're doing. While you are listening and they're talking, in their mind, they're gauging, judging, sizing you up. How do you respond? How deep can they go? How much can they tell you? How much of their sin and all the rest that they don't feel shame towards you? All this is going on in their mind and their heart. And so that's why it's so very important that you and I rely upon the Holy Spirit. Now, if we approach someone like that, God will redeem them. But now watch the rest of this passage, because what I want you to see here is this. And that is, he gives us a caution concerning bearing our burdens with others. So watch this now. He says, first verse, restore such a one in a spirit of gentleness.

0: each one looking to yourself so that you too will not be tempted. Then notice, bear one another's burden and therefore fulfill the law of Christ. That is, in obedience, that's what we're doing, because he told us to love each other, help each other, and so forth. Now watch this. For if anyone thinks he's something when he's nothing, he deceives himself. You say, what's that got to do with it? Simply this, that when you and I come to a person who is living in sin or has slipped or fallen some way, we are to be reminded no one is above slipping and falling, no matter who you are. No matter how spiritual you may be. You see, that's what Satan wants people to think. Well, you know, I've reached this level of my spiritual life, therefore that can't happen to me. You're just about ready for it to happen. But the simple reason, that's deception. And what he's saying here is this. Watch this. To some degree, it's dangerous. Because once you get involved in somebody's life to help them, Satan is going to attack you. For example, let's say that it has something to do with a person's morality. Maybe their sexual past or whatever. And this person, out of brokenness, absolute desperation, shame, has to tell you what happened. Watch out. Because Satan will turn that on you if you're not careful. That's why it's in the spirit of humility, dependence upon the Holy Spirit, lest he says, look, he says, looking to yourself so that you too will not be tempted. Bear the another's burden, and thereby fulfilling the law of Christ. For if anyone thinks he's something when he's nothing, he deceives himself. But each one must examine his own work, and then he'll have reason for boasting in regard to himself alone and not in regard to another. You say, well, now, what's that? Wait a minute, you're talking about pride, now you're talking about boasting? Here's what that word means. Look at this. When he uses the word here for boasting, it is not a word of pride. Here's what he's saying. That we should have this attitude. That, watch this. He said, each one examine his own work, our life. What we do, what we've accomplished, achieved in life. Then he will have reason for boasting in regard to himself alone and not in regard to another. Which means this. When you look at your life and you see what God has done, you recognize he did it all. You're not comparing yourself with someone else. You're not saying, well, they're doing these things, and now look what I've accomplished in life and what I've achieved. But in other words, it's none of that. It's recognizing that everything that has come our way and the successes or accomplishments or achievements in your life, it's God. What is it we are boasting in? We are boasting of the Lord Jesus Christ and what he's done. And he says, we'll have reason for boasting in regard to himself, not regard to another. And that word for boasting there is a boasting not of what we've done, but it's a boasting in recognition of what has happened by God in our life. And so, therefore, what does that do? That keeps us from rendering ourselves, listen, absolutely of no value when it comes to someone who's going through some heartache in life. Now, listen to what he says. Then he says, for each one will bear his own load, own burden. Well, that sounds like a contradiction, because the truth is we start out saying we're going to bear someone else's. But again, it's a different word. When the Bible says in verse 2, bear one another's burdens, that's one Greek word. When he says we are to bear our own, that's another Greek word. And here, the first word is heaviness and weightiness and things in our life that just weigh us down. The second word is the word that was used in those days for a marching soldier who had his pack on his back. And that pack was this particular Greek word. And what Paul is saying here is this. There are some burdens you and I bear that are our responsibility. In other words, the soldier marching with his friends can't say, hey, I'm tired of you wearing this thing. You wear my pack. You take my gun. You take all this. No. He has a responsibility. For example, let's say that it's time to take your children to school and your car breaks down. You can't do it. So your neighbor says, oh, I will take your children to school today. Fine. Does that mean he's going to take them to school every day? No. Does that mean that that person becomes responsible for all the aspects of your family? No. There are certain burdens you and I bear. There are certain responsibilities we have. I can't come in here on a Sunday and say, well, you know, I just didn't feel like studying this week, so why don't we just sing all morning long? And I do that two or three Sundays, and you'd be gone. And so I have a responsibility, and that responsibility is a burden. It is a weight. I'm responsible every single week. And so I can't just shift that to someone else. You have responsibilities in your family as a father, as a mother. You cannot give that responsibility to somebody else. Have responsibility in your job. You give that to somebody else and you'll be looking for one. And so when he uses that word, it isn't the same weighty, heavy, but it's a load. As the soldier marches with his pack on his back, that's his burden. That's his load. He can't give it to someone else. So there are no contradictions in this passage. This passage is all about this. It's all about us living the kind of life in which the character of Jesus, the conversation of Jesus, the conduct of Jesus is so evident that when we go to a person that we've identified as going through a burden or heartache, or even if it's a sin in their life, that we're acceptable. That somehow they can see in you, hear in you, feel in you, having watched you. And they're willing, little by little, to open the door of their heart. God wants you and me to be, listen, to be used as his earthly liberators in order to help people to be freed from the guilt of their life. Things that have happened that have brought them shame, disgrace. And as he says, if anyone, look at this. He says, if anyone is caught, look, in any trespass. Those of us who are spiritually minded people, genuinely, it's our responsibility. When God, now watch this carefully. This does not mean that you have to go out today and start looking for somebody. No. A spiritually minded person wouldn't do that. The Spirit of God will bring into your presence, within your reach, the person or persons he wants you to serve as liberator and restorer from their sin. And so the question is this. Are you ready? Are you available? Is your life the kind of life that God could use you to restore them to a sense of acceptance and personhood, that they can look the world in the face and say, I'm a child of God, saved by his grace, liberated by his power, and God used someone else to do that. That's what he's looking for. He wants us to be that kind of person, and that's a decision you have to make as to whether you will or not. Now, let me ask you this. Have you ever trusted Jesus Christ as your personal Savior? Have you ever come to him and asked him to forgive you and to cleanse you from your sin? Forgive you of your past. Cleanse you. Restore you. Make you whole again. You say, well, do I need someone else to help me do that? No. If you understand that Jesus went to the cross and died on the cross for your sin, and here's what he says, whosoever shall call upon him will be saved. If we confess our sins, he's faithful and just to forgive us and to cleanse us from everything. He can forgive you and restore you. You say, well, I'm not too sure. I ask him then to do this. Send somebody into your life. They'll help you understand better what it means to be forgiven. But on the other hand, it's this simple. If in your heart you want to be released and liberated from your guilt, if in your heart you want the gift of eternal life, if in your heart you want to feel clean and pure and forgiven, that you can pray and talk to God and that he'll live out the rest of your life in a way that will bring you joy and peace and happiness and confidence and a sense of fulfillment, you can ask him right now to forgive your sin. Surrender your life to him. Lord Jesus, I yield myself to you right now. And the rest of my life, I want you to enable me to be the person you want me to be. Accomplish the things in life you want me to accomplish. You say, well, I can do that. Will you do it? Do it. Just do it. You say, but you know, I've got some real burdens in my life that I may need some help on. Then you ask God, Lord, send into my life someone who can help me handle maybe this situation or that circumstance in my life. Will he do it? Absolutely he will. And that's my prayer for you. And Father, how grateful we are. You're so loving and tender and kind and forgiving and accepting. So redeeming and liberating. And we ask that the Holy Spirit would speak to people today who are lost, living in sinful slavery. They need liberation, restoration. Pray for believers, Father, today, many who don't even go to church because they don't feel accepted. So full of shame and embarrassment and regrets over the past. Help them to see that your love enables you to see all the way through that to forgiveness and cleansing and restoration and a person who can be used by you in the most unusual ways. We love you and praise you and thank you in Jesus' name. Amen.
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3: The Apostle Peter is about 70 years of age, and in about a year, Rome is going to burn, and the Christians are going to be blamed for it. He doesn't know that at the time he writes this first epistle, so he's writing to people who are already under persecution, but who are getting ready to really be persecuted. And so, in the first epistle of Peter and the fourth chapter, we come to our next paragraph, and the seventh verse, verses 7 through 11, Peter's thinking about what is happening as he sees what is happening in the Roman Empire. He thinks about his own age. He realizes that things are probably coming close to an end, and so he begins this part of his letter by saying in verse 7, "The end of all things is at hand. Therefore, be of sound judgment, sober spirit for the purpose of prayer. Above all, keep fervent in your love for one another, because love covers a multitude of sins. Be hospitable to one another without complaint, as each one has received a special gift employed in serving one another, as good stewards of the manifold grace of God. Whoever speaks, let him speak as it were the utterances of God. And whoever serves, let him do so as by the strength which God supplies, so that in all things God may be glorified through Jesus Christ, to whom belongs the glory and dominion forever and ever. Amen." Now you sort of have to think about what stage Peter's writing from. Here he is at this point in his life, and he sees, for all practical purposes, persecution on the horizon. It's already begun, but he sees the dark clouds on the horizon. Knows that he doesn't have much time. He can lose his life most any time. And so he's writing to these believers, but now he comes to say, the end of all things is at hand. Now, Paul would say that. And so somebody might ask, well, what in the world did he mean by it? I believe that the Apostle Paul and Peter and all those apostles expected the Lord Jesus Christ to come at any moment. I believe they lived with that vibrant, intense expectation that at any moment the Master could return. He told them he would. He told them about the things that they could expect before he came back. And so they lived with that burning in their heart. At any moment, the Savior could appear. Now, there are lots of folks who would like to make predictions about the coming of Jesus. And I want you to notice two or three things that our Lord said about that, beginning in Matthew 24. You recall in the 24th chapter and the 36th verse, he said, "Of that day and hour, no one knows, not even the angels of heaven, nor the Son, but the Father alone." And if you recall in Acts, when he is giving them some last minute instruction, in verse 6 of chapter 1, "So when they had come together, they were asking him, saying, Lord, is it this time you're restoring the kingdom to Israel?" Now, when he says restoring the kingdom to Israel and coming again and all of these things, sometimes they were confused about exactly what he was saying. And their idea is to restore the kingdom of Israel to its previous state of great power and wealth and control. And so he said to them, "It's not for you to know the times or the epochs which the Father has fixed by his own authority." He says, you know, it's not for you to know those times. Then on the other hand, he said to the Pharisees on one occasion when he was talking with them in the 16th chapter of Matthew. Turn there for just a moment, because he gave them a little warning. In fact, he admonished them and sort of reproved them about something. In the 16th chapter, the Pharisees and Sadducees came up testing him and asked him to show them a sign from heaven. But he answered and said to them, "When it's evening, you say it will be fair weather, for the sky is red. And in the morning, there will be a storm today, for the sky is red and threatening. Do you know how to discern the appearance of the sky, but cannot discern the signs of the times?" Now, while we are not to make predictions as to the time of the coming of Christ, we certainly are to be conscious of the signs of the coming of the Lord. Now, the signs given in the Bible for the coming of the Lord are signs that relate to His return and His destruction of all the wicked in the world. But what about the signs of His coming for the rapture of the church? So here's what I want you to see, and I'm not speaking tonight on the coming of Christ, but simply to say this. If these signs out here tell me that Jesus is coming and the rapture of the church is coming before this, whatever the signs are, friend, He's going to appear to all His believers before all that ever takes place. So when somebody says they can predict the time, there's no way to predict the time. He said He didn't even know while He was here. Only the Father knew. The angels in heaven didn't know. That's a great secret. Only the Father knew while Jesus was here. So it's not for us to predict the time, but it is indeed our responsibility to be ready for His coming and likewise to be discerning enough to read the signs of the time. Now somebody would say, as Peter says, what about all these predictions about the coming of Jesus? People have been believing this for years and years and years. That's right. And it's getting closer all the time. But my friend, there are signs today that there have never been. Signs today that there have never been. And I'd like to just plow right into a bunch of them, but that's not the purpose of this particular passage. But when Peter says, the end of all things is at hand, I believe that Peter fully believed at his age in seeing the condition, the rotting condition of the Roman Empire, he believed that Jesus could come at any moment. So here's what he says. He says to these believers who are under persecution and are going to undergo great persecution, he says, there's some things you need to consider in these troublesome times, in these last days. And so he says, here's the attitudes you ought to have, and here are the actions you ought to take. So I want to briefly just go through these. He says, first of all, the end of all things is at hand, therefore be of sound judgment and of sober spirit. Now, in the King James, I think it says it another way, but these are two different Greek words here. It says sound judgment, sober spirit, which in essence really means to keep calm in your spirit and have sound judgment. That is, don't get into a frenzy. Don't become fearful. Don't start wringing your hands. Don't get anxious. He says keep calm and a cool, clear head. He says of sound judgment. Not impulsive and not reacting. If somebody says, well, you know the signs of the times are that Jesus Christ is coming, we need to get ready. That's true, but you should remain, this in this passage, these words here imply discipline, stability, a cool head, a clear mind, thinking wisely, sound judgment. Not blown off track by every wind that blows and all the threats that come our way. He says one of the ways of preparing for these days is to be of sound judgment and sober spirit for, he says, the purpose of prayer. Now, you know, when you get in a big frenzy and you're upset and you're anxious and you're all stirred up, it's awfully difficult to get down quietly before God, isn't it? And yet getting down quietly before God will help you get rid of some of this frenzy and all of this nervousness and what's going to happen and all the uncertainties in life. He says sound mind, sober spirit, stable, not impulsive, clear-headed in your thinking, sound in your judgment, cool-headed. You don't get upset. Nobody's provoking you. You're not anxious and worried, he said, for the purpose of prayer. God's people need to be praying people. You know what makes folks pray? Sermons don't get people to pray, and I'm convinced of that. Oh, you may get stirred up for about a week. That doesn't make folks pray. Reading books don't make you pray. Sermons may give instruction, and books may give instruction. You know what motivates people to pray? Hot water. Brother, you get in hot water, you start praying. Amen? When things get tough, you start praying. When things really get difficult, nobody has to beg you to pray and plead with you to pray. You get busy praying. And what he's saying, he says, you know, keep your mind clear for prayer. And if I should say to you, you ought to pray every morning at a certain time, and you ought to do this, that, and the other, you'd listen to that. But you start praying when your troubles pile up high enough that you can no longer handle them. So the best motivation for praying is persecution, hardship, hard times, troubles and trials and heartaches and burdens. And what does that do? That drives us to praying. And what does praying do? Focuses our attention upon God. And God begins to work in our heart to clean us up and clean us out. We begin to get a whole new perspective. Our faith gets built. And then you wonder why you have a hard time. You know why we have a lot of hard time? We force God's hand. So what happens? We have a hard time, then we start praying, oh God, and God straightens out all the mess. Then what do? We go right back to prayerlessness. Now I just told you a biography, didn't I? That is exactly what happens to us. And that's why what motivates us to pray must not be the outside, but a relationship, a personal relationship to God. And so he's saying here that our minds must be clear. We must be stable, he says, for the purpose of prayer. And then look in verse 8. He says, above all, that is first and foremost, that he says, this is the priority. This is above everything else. Keep fervent in your love for one another, because love covers a multitude of sins. Now, I want you to hold that and turn to 1 Corinthians chapter 13 for a moment. Not going to read this whole chapter, but I want to read one verse. And let's go, hold verse 13 now, and let's go back to what he says. He says, above all, keeping fervent in your love. You know why Peter said that? Because he knew that it was going to be very difficult for believers under persecution to love. It was going to be very easy for them to become angry and almost hostile toward their persecutors, if not hostile and angry and maybe bitter. He says, above all, keeping fervent in your love. Now, what does he mean when he says keeping fervent in our love? He means love that is willing to reach out, willing to stretch out, love that's willing to go the second mile, the fifth mile, and the tenth mile. Fervent in love means a love that is alive and it's glowing and it's asking, how can I express it? It's not a cooled off, subdued kind of love, but it's a vibrant love. It's a love that motivates. It's a love that stirs. And when you're in love, you are motivated. When you love someone, you're motivated. You're motivated to do something, do things for them. You're motivated to express that love, because you see, love is not a feeling. You say, oh, but love is a feeling. Well, love has feeling in it, but love, listen, love is a decision you and I make. We choose. You say, well, I fell in love. Well, maybe you did. If you just fell into it, you can fall out of it. Love is a decision that you made. You and I choose to love someone. And while love has many tentacles to it, has an overflow that does express itself in feelings and so forth, but love is a decision we make. And that's why you can love people who are very unlovable. If love is just a feeling you have, what happens? You're always responding to people who love you and who don't love you. So you love those who love you. Those who don't love you, you don't love them. But if love is a decision we make, and the feeling may have to follow. Now, I'm not saying that all love begins with a decision. You don't look at somebody you've never seen and say, I choose to love him. More than likely, when you got married or you are in love right now with somebody that you're not married to, something just happened and you just realize, hey, man, I've got feelings I've never had before. It may happen that way. But you see, that's a response to someone that you admire, and someone whose response to you has sort of come on positive. But what about the folks who are not positive towards you, can't stand you, don't like you, and don't want to be around you? Do you feel a lot of love for them? If you're going to love them, you're going to have to choose it. You're going to have to make a decision to love. So he says, above everything, with fervent love. He says, love that has life in it. Love that has spark in it. Love that's motivated. Love that's active, because true love is active. The word in Greek, I serve, has the same ending as the word I love, because these words have Greek endings of action. If you say, I love, you're going to be doing something. Something's going on. If you say, I serve, you're going to be doing something. Something's going on. Now, when he says, love covers a multitude of sins, what in the world did he mean? In the 13th chapter of 1 Corinthians, you and I know that passage as a passage on love. But when he says, loving fervently and covering a multitude of sins, which is a reference to a passage here in Proverbs that he's referring to primarily, Proverbs 10, verse 12. When he says love covers a multitude of sins, what in the world is he talking about? Well, notice he says in this passage, above all, keep fervent in your love for one another, because love covers a multitude of sins. Well, now, how can love cover sin? Notice he says, it's loving one another. All right, 1 Corinthians 13. You remember what he says about what love is. Then he says in verse 5, love does not act unbecomingly. It does not seek its own, is not provoked, does not take into account a wrong suffered, does not rejoice in unrighteousness, but rejoices with the truth, bears all things, believes all things, hopes all things, endures all things. When he says love covers a multitude of sins, here's what he's saying. That you and I are to respond to other people in such a fashion that we make allowances. Listen, we make allowances for their mistakes. We make allowances for their sins toward us. We make allowances for the things they say and do against us. Now, a believer must be forgiving toward someone else, because all of us live and walk in forgiveness. We live and walk in the forgiveness of God. We're never outside of the forgiveness of God's once we step in at the cross in salvation. Always living in the forgiveness of God. Now, if God has forgiven me, past, present, and future, it becomes practical and real in my life as I confess my sin to Him. When I sin against God, does that mean that God is not going to forgive me? Oh, yes. But the enjoyment and the experience of the forgiveness is mine when I confess it. That is, though I am forgiven, between God and me, there's something not right until I confess that. Now, how can I hold anything against someone who has wronged me when God has forgiven me no matter what I've done? Now, when he says, your love covers a multitude of sins, that means when somebody wrongs you, you make allowance for it. You say, I know what they're going through, and I understand why they did that, and it's okay. It doesn't mean that they're right. Our love covering a multitude of sins does not deal with their relationship to God. They're going to have to deal with that, but it deals with my relationship to the person. And it deals with our relationship to God, that we're able to take rebuffing, we're able to take criticism and gossip and all the rest that goes with that, and make allowance for it. That is, we're able to love them anyway, and as it were, to cover what they say. For example, do you expose everything wrong that you know about someone else? No. You make allowance for it. You say, well, you know, they're forgiven, God. So to some degree, all of us cover sins in other people's lives by not accusing them. And we all know things, and we could say things about other people, and we could come up with a lot of facts about somebody else's weaknesses and their sins. What good would that do? He says we're to be fervent in our love above everything else. He says because this kind of love covers a multitude of sins. That is, we're able to accept wrong or see wrong. And if God tells you to go to someone and give them some godly, loving admonition, that's one thing. But you're still covering their sin. It doesn't mean that you're covering it up. And our forgiveness and our kindness doesn't get them right with God. But as believers, there's some things we overlook. Now, you parents, for example, who have small children, if you corrected your child every single time they did something wrong, that child would have a nervous breakdown the time they were 3 years of age. You overlook a lot of things. Now, you know it wasn't the best thing, it wasn't right. So, oh, I discipline my children at every point. Well, God help your children. Because remember, that's what they are. They're children and they're learning. They're learning. They make mistakes. They say things. They do things that are not right. Don't please you all the time. But a lot of that you overlook. You know they're growing up. He says, as believers, we're to be fervent in our love. That is, our love is to be active. An active love will cover a multitude of sins. It just overlooks, doesn't accuse, doesn't try to expose, doesn't make the person look like less than they are, or even look like what they're doing. We pray for them. We love them. We ask God if He will use us to give us an opportunity to help that person. But we don't expose them before the people and gossip about them and talk about them. Love doesn't do that. Because you'll notice in 1 Corinthians chapter 13 what he says in this passage about the very nature of love. What does love do? He says love is patient, is kind, not jealous, doesn't brag, not arrogant, does not act unbecomingly, does not seek its own, not provoked, does not take into account a wrong suffered. You know what he's saying? Not chalking up somebody else's wrong. Next time they do that, that'll be number five. That builds anger, hostility, an unchristlike spirit. That's not covering up sin. That's not covering a multitude of sins. It's treating other people like God doesn't treat us. And he knows when persecution comes, it's going to be tough loving. So he says, above all, keeping fervent in your love for one another, because your love covers a multitude of sins. Then he says, be hospitable. That is a word in the Greek. It's two words, really. Phileo xenia. Phileo, love. Xenia, which is stranger, which is to love strangers. That is hospitality. In those days, persecution had already set in. People oftentimes had to go without. Didn't have a place to live. Didn't have a blanket at night. Undergoing all kinds of loss in that persecution. He says, in these last days, keep a clear head, stable in your spirit, not impulsive, quickly reacting, given to prayer, loving in spite of what's going on around you, and reaching out to people who are in need and helping them. Then he says, as if to say, because, he says, now look, each one of you has received a special gift. Employ it in serving the Lord, serving one another, and therefore serving the Lord as good stewards of the manifold grace of God. All of us are equipped to do just what he's saying. We're equipped to have a sound mind because we have the Holy Spirit living within us. We're equipped to love the most unlovely people. We're equipped to pray and pray with power, seeing the results. We are equipped to be loving and hospitable toward other people. He says, you've received a gift. Therefore, he says, employ it in serving one another. So how in the world can you serve God? You can't send anything up there. There's nothing he needs. The only way you and I can serve God is by serving one another. And what Peter is saying here is in troublesome times, this is the spirit. This is the attitude. These are the actions that should prevail above everything else. And notice, they're all geared toward other people. The praying, the loving, the hospitality, and the serving is all geared toward other people. So his idea of preparing for the last days is not looking at oneself and say, how can I save my own hide? But rather, how can I be used of God to express godly love toward others? And then he says, now, some will do this by serving in different ways, and some by speaking. He says, whoever speaks, let him speak as it were the utterances of God. Whoever serves, let him do so as by the strength which God supplies, so that in all things, what? God is glorified through Jesus Christ, to whom belongs glory and dominion and power forever. He says, in these troublesome times when you're persecuted, and this is what we said in the very beginning, Peter's objective is to show them how to respond in difficult times in such a fashion, even their persecutors and their critics will be forced to face and look at the God whom they serve, because God will be glorified in those actions. Now, I want to ask you two or three questions. Is there somebody tonight whom you just feel you absolutely cannot love? You can't love them. You can't serve them. You can't show them any hospitality, that is, any kind of overture on your part of helpfulness to them. Anybody? Anybody you don't use? So I'm not praying for him. You don't want to pray for them? You don't care to love them? Not going to show them any hospitable spirit? Sure don't want to serve them in any fashion. Is there anybody like that? So I just lay this on your heart tonight to ask yourself the question. Are we practicing these attitudes now? Are we waiting to have a great catastrophe? The reason Peter wrote this is he wrote it to people in persecution. The reason God inspired it to be written is not only for those folks, but also for us. Are you employing your gift to serve other people? Or is the truth, you're sort of apathetic about serving other people and you just rather come to church and sing and pray and give a little bit, but don't ask you to do anything that demands a commitment? I meet a lot of folks who are willing to come and pray and give and sing and listen, but who are not willing to commit themselves to serve other people and therefore glorify God. Not willing to make a commitment. You see, it's not convenient. It's just not convenient for me to serve the Lord. That's not a suggestion. He says, you've been gifted, therefore you have responsibility to serve God. In those days of persecution, but in these days, here and now, we have an obligation. That's a command. We've been equipped. You know what the biggest problem is? You know, if you really love somebody, you can't do enough for them. When you love God, when you love Jesus Christ, and somebody asks you to serve Him, you're not going to count whether it's convenient or not. You're going to get busy. And so I wonder if you have been deceived by thinking, oh, yes, I love the Lord, but don't ask me to commit myself. My friend, you may like Him, and you may fear Him, and you may believe a lot about Him, but anybody who will not commit themselves to the Lord Jesus Christ to serve Him does not love Him. Love does not count the wrongs done to it, nor does it count the cost. It just acts. So I just want to leave you with a question. Do you really and truly love Jesus? Or do you just believe in Him? But do you love Him? I mean, fervently love Him. I'll tell you what Jesus said, how you can know. By their fruits ye shall know. So tonight when you go home and you get on your knees or in the bed, you're praying. Here's what I want you to do in your prayer. I want you to say, Jesus, I really love You. And see how it sounds to your spirit. Jesus, I really love You. See how that sounds to your spirit when you tell Him that tonight. And if something doesn't sound just exactly right, maybe you ought to ask yourself, Lord Jesus, do I love You? I had to do that. I was up in the mountains praying, fasting and praying, and I told the Lord I loved Him, and it was like I had marbles in my mouth. So I tried it again, and it sounded just about as wobbly as the first time. Then I'd ask myself the question, Lord, do I really love You? Am I serving You, believing You, trusting You, trying to obey You, but do I love You? You know what I found out? I found that I didn't love Him nearly as much as I thought I did. And my friend, that was a shock to me. I enjoyed Him. I loved what He asked me to do. But did I really love him. And so I can't answer that for anybody. I know I do tonight. Hallelujah. And I can say, Jesus, I love you, and I feel it from top to bottom.

0: You want to obey Him, but do you love Him fervently? So I'm asking, when you go home tonight and you pray, I want you to say, Jesus, I love You. You may say it two or three times. Then ask yourself a real hard question. Jesus, do I really love You? Let me ask you a question. Suppose God says to you in your spirit tonight, no, you don't really love Me. You have trusted Me, and you believe in Me, and you give to Me, and you serve Me, but you don't really love Me. You love what I'm doing for you. You don't really love Me. Let me ask you something. If God spoke to your spirit and told you that, what would you say? How would you respond if He said, you don't really love Me? I want to tell you something. Before I go to bed tonight, I'm going to get on my face before God and ask God to remind every single one of you tonight, before you get into bed and before you go to sleep, to pray that prayer. God, in Jesus' name, bring it to every single person's mind to say, Jesus, I love You. And if it doesn't come out right, I hope you'll have the courage to ask Him, Lord, why not? Father, teach us how to distinguish between what is real and what only appears to be real, is my prayer. In Jesus' name, amen.
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0: One of the primary reasons that there is so much weakness in the church today, and oftentimes so much weakness in the life of individual believers, is because of our ignorance of the importance of the work of the Holy Spirit in our life as believers. You talk to somebody about Jesus, and they'll tell you a few things. You talk to them about the Holy Spirit, and it's if oftentimes, who is He? If I should give you a piece of paper today and say, will you write down on this piece of paper everything you know about the Holy Spirit? I wonder how much of you, or how many of you rather, could fill a whole page, half a page, third of a page. I mean what you really and truly know about the Holy Spirit. Well, the Bible says a great deal about the importance of the Holy Spirit in your life and my life as believers. And so I want us to look at that very idea today. The work of the Holy Spirit in the life of the believer. And I want you to turn, if you will, to Acts chapter 1. And let's look for just a moment at what is happening here. Jesus has shown Himself about 40 days to His followers, and now He's about ready to ascend. And listen to what He says. And gathering them together, He commanded them not to leave Jerusalem, but to wait for what the Father had promised, which He said, you heard from Me. For John baptized with water, but you shall be baptized with the Holy Spirit not many days from now. And so when they had come together, they were asking Him, saying, Lord, is it at this time You're restoring the kingdom to Israel? He said to them, it is not for you to know the times or epochs which the Father has fixed by His own authority. But you shall receive power when the Holy Spirit has come upon you, and you shall be My witnesses both in Jerusalem and in all Judea and Samaria and even to the remotest parts of the earth. And after He had said these things, He was lifted up while they were looking on, and a cloud received Him out of their sight. And as they were gazing intently into the sky while He was departing, behold, two men in white clothing stood before them. And they also said, men of Galilee, why do you stand looking into the sky? This Jesus who has been taken up from you into heaven will come in just the same way as you have watched Him go into heaven. To ignore the Holy Spirit in your life is to guarantee fruitlessness and a lack of real Christian experience when it comes to sharing your faith and making an impression and bearing a testimony that has weight among those about you. So what I would like to do is I would like for us to talk

0: About the Holy Spirit. And I believe you'll begin to see a difference in your life as you appropriate for yourself what is already true, but what most folks never even take time to think about. So I want to ask several questions about the Holy Spirit. And the first one is this, and that is, who is the Holy Spirit? If you should ask some people, because the King James Version calls him the Holy Ghost, they have the idea that he's something out yonder somewhere, floating around in space, because they've heard something about the Holy Ghost. But what does the Bible say as to the identity of the Holy Spirit? Who is he? And the Bible says that the Holy Spirit is a person of the Trinity. And so I want you to look, if you will, in the first chapter of the Bible, Genesis chapter 1, and let's look, if you will, in verse 2. He says, "And the earth was formless and void, and darkness was over the surface of the deep, and the Spirit of God was moving over the surface of the water." So the Holy Spirit is involved in the creation of the world. Then in verse 26 he says, "Then God said, let us make man in our image, according to our likeness, and let them rule over the fish of the sea, over the birds of the sky, over the cattle and over all the earth, and over every creeping thing that creeps on the earth." Now, when the Bible says, "Let us make man in our image," who is he referring to? God the Father, God the Son, God the Holy Spirit. And there are those, of course, who question the very idea of a Trinity. Yesterday, I happened to be sitting up in my study, and the doorbell rang, and I opened the door, and when I saw who was there, I said to them, in a very short, brief, 5-minute sermon, I told them exactly what I believed about the Lord Jesus Christ before they could ask me who I was, greet me or anything else, and what I believed about the indwelling presence of the Holy Spirit, and said, "Thank you." They looked at each other real funny and turned and walked off. Because I happen to know they do not believe the Holy Spirit is a person of the Trinity. They do not believe that he is divine, that God the Father, God the Son, God the Holy Spirit are one. So why should I waste my time trying to argue with people who do not believe the very basic fundamentals of Scripture? So the best thing to do is preach them a 5-minute sermon, say good day, close the door, and don't waste your time. John chapter 14, listen to these verses. The 14th chapter of John, verse 16. "And I will ask the Father, and he will give you another helper or comforter, that he may be with you forever. That is the Spirit of truth, whom the world cannot receive because it does not behold him or know him. But you know him because he abides with you and will be in you." Now, when somebody says to you, "I don't believe in the Trinity," you're going to have to cut out of the Scriptures John chapter 14 in these verses. Because now look, verse 16, "And I will ask the Father." Who's doing the speaking? Jesus. He's going to ask whom? The Father. That's God the Father. "He will give you another helper," capital H or capital C for comforter, "which is the Holy Spirit, that he may be with you forever." That is, and he identifies him, "the Spirit of truth, whom the world cannot receive because it does not behold him or know him. But you know him because he abides with you and will be in you." Now, how in the world can you not believe in the Trinity when there it is all in those verses, Jesus speaking of the Father and the Holy Spirit? Who is the Holy Spirit? The Holy Spirit is a person of the Trinity. Now, I want you to learn about 5 things this morning, so let's start with number 1. Who is the Holy Spirit? He is the person of the Trinity. The Bible says he is not only a person of the Trinity, but he's the promise of the Father. If you go back to Acts chapter 1 for a moment, and you'll notice what the Lord said. Verse 4, "And gathering them together, he commanded them not to leave Jerusalem, but to wait for what the Father had promised, which he said, you heard of from me. John baptized with water, but you're going to be baptized with the Holy Spirit not many days hence." In the 24th chapter of Luke, again, another account, he says to them, having told his apostles that they must preach repentance and forgiveness of sin, he said to them, "Behold, I am sending forth the promise of my Father upon you." Now he says, "Therefore, sit down, wait in the city of Jerusalem until he comes," speaking of Pentecost. So according to the Scriptures, the Holy Spirit is, first of all, a person of the Trinity and the promise of the Father. Let's say it together. A person of the Trinity and the promise of the Father. He promised that he would send the Holy Spirit. We read those verses there in John 14. He says, I will not leave you as orphans. I will not leave you as comfortless. But he says, rather, I will come to you. And through the work of the Holy Spirit, the ministry of the Holy Spirit, the Lord Jesus Christ comes to indwell the life of the believer. And through the Holy Spirit, we live the Christian life and carry out the work that he's called us to do. So first of all, the Holy Spirit is a person of the Trinity and the promise of the Father. The second question is this. Why did he come? Why did the Father send the Holy Spirit? Why did Jesus ascend to the Father, sit at his right hand, and then send the Holy Spirit in return? Well, he sent him for two reasons. First of all, his coming was essential to the work God has called us to do. Let's say it together. Essential to the work God has called us to do. One more time. Essential to the work God has called us to do. Now think about what that work is for a moment. That work is supernatural work. All of us have been commissioned by the Lord Jesus Christ to share our faith. That is, our responsibility is to share the gospel of Jesus Christ, to proclaim the truth. That is, to tell the people what Jesus Christ means to us, what he's done to us, what he's doing for us, and what the Word of God says about him. So that is our work. That is the work of every single believer. That's supernatural work. When you confront somebody with the gospel of Jesus Christ, here's what's happening. The Spirit of God is speaking through you, taking the Word of God which you know, or pointing to someone else, and the Spirit of God is taking that Word off the page, sending it into their thinking, into their mind, illuminating their minds to understand the truth, convicting them of their sin, convicting them that the death of Jesus Christ was for their forgiveness, and showing them how they could be saved, and granting them in that moment the gift of faith whereby they may receive the Lord Jesus Christ as their personal Savior. Apart from the Holy Spirit, nobody has ever been saved. And apart from the Holy Spirit, no one can be saved. And apart from the Holy Spirit, God does not work apart from the Holy Spirit. So that all of God's work is supernatural work. So how in the world could God call us and give us a commission to serve him without giving us the Holy Spirit, who would work in and through our life the supernatural work of God, which is exactly who he is, the supernatural person of the Trinity, even as God the Father and God the Son are supernatural persons. Now, his coming was essential to the work God has called us to do. I want you to notice something about the life of Jesus in Luke chapter 4 for a moment. In Luke chapter 4, the Lord Jesus has been baptized in the Jordan. And you remember the Bible says in the 22nd verse of the 3rd chapter, the Holy Spirit descended upon him in bodily form like a dove, and a voice came out of heaven, Thou art my beloved Son, in thee I am well pleased. And then chapter 4, verse 1, And Jesus, full of the Holy Spirit, returned from the Jordan and was led about by the Spirit in the wilderness. Then he's tempted. Following his temptation, verse 14 says, And Jesus returned to Galilee in the power of the Spirit, and news about him spread through all the surrounding district. Then he comes, and he comes to the temple to read from the scroll. And verse 18, what does he read? The Spirit of the Lord is upon me, because he hath anointed me to preach the gospel to the poor. Now think about this. If Jesus Christ, who was God in the flesh, was not ready to launch his ministry until his baptism and until the Spirit of God came upon him, and until he was tempted in the wilderness and the Spirit of God began to work in his life, not that he had not always been there, he'd always been there, but there was an anointing, there was a preparation of 30 years before his ministry. And it's interesting about the emphasis of the Holy Spirit upon him in his baptism. The Holy Spirit descends upon him. The Spirit of God leads him into the wilderness to be tempted. He comes back in the power of the Spirit, and he stands to read this proclamation. For the Spirit of the Lord is upon me. Jesus began his ministry following an experience with the Holy Spirit. Now you would think that we would be wise enough to recognize that none of us are equipped to do the work that God has called us to do apart from the work of the Holy Spirit in our life. Essential to the work God has called us to do. Back to Luke chapter 24 and verse 49, just a moment. Jesus says in verse 47 that repentance for forgiveness of sins should be proclaimed in His name to all the nations beginning from Jerusalem. He says, you're witnesses of these things. Then He says, and behold, I'm sending forth the promise of my Father upon you, but you are to stay. That is, sit tight, sit down, wait, tarry ye in the city of Jerusalem until you be clothed with power from on high, until you be filled with the Holy Spirit. You would think if anybody would be equipped to serve the Lord, these men would be equipped to serve the Lord, but Jesus said to them, you're not ready. Even though you've seen me heal, raise the dead, save and change the lives of many, you're not ready until you have a personal experience whereby the Holy Spirit comes upon you in a very special way. If you recall in John chapter 14, we read these scriptures a few moments ago, but notice what He said. He said, the Spirit of truth whom the world cannot receive because it does not behold Him or know Him, you know Him because He abides with you and He will be, future tense, He will be in you, referring to Pentecost. I will not leave you as orphans, I will come to you. So He said, I'm leaving, but I'm going to send the comfort of the Holy Spirit. He'll be in you, He'll be with you, He will be upon you, He will abide with you forever. The Holy Spirit in your life and my life is essential to the work God has called us to do. How can we serve the Lord with supernatural work if we do it in the work of the flesh? Now, whether it is preaching the gospel, playing an instrument, or singing in the choir, teaching a Sunday school lesson, sharing your faith, being a godly mother, being a godly father, being a godly employee, it makes no matter what. You and I are to function. We are to live. We ought to express our gifts and our talents through the minister of the Holy Spirit. You and I are not just natural beings. We are supernatural persons because we are indwelt by the supernatural presence of the Holy Spirit of God who indwells every single believer. He came because it was essential to the work God has called us to do. And the truth is, you and I are in the midst of doing supernatural work. You say, well, I'm not a pastor. You don't have to be one. The truth is that because you're a believer and you're under commission by the Lord Jesus Christ to serve Him, everything you and I do in the name of Jesus is to be done through the power of the Holy Spirit. Otherwise, it's done in our own human talents and gifts and abilities rather than through the spiritual gifts designated to us by the Holy Spirit through whom the Holy Spirit works. That's why the church is so weak. Listen, there are enough gifted people in the average church to get on without God. That is, they can do some sort of religious work, some sort of religious ceremony. They can sing and speak and pray and do all kinds of things. And for all practical purposes, God wouldn't be within 1,000 miles. People are gifted and talented enough to do it. The only problem is it smells like death everywhere you turn. There's nothing of the power, the unction, the anointing of God. There's nothing of the presence of the Spirit of the living God in their lives. But they're going on with the ritual, going on doing something religious, but nothing of the power of God in their presence and in their midst. He says it is essential that the Holy Spirit came because it was essential to the work God had called them to do and He's called us to do. Now let's see how much you remember. If someone should ask you, who is the Holy Spirit, who is He? First of all, He is what? A person of the Trinity and promise of the Father. And first of all, it was essential for Him to come. What? It was essential what? For the work God has called us to do. Let's say it together. Essential to the work God has called us to do. And the second reason He came was essential to the life God has called us to live. Essential to the life God has called us to live. Now, it's very evident that Jesus could tell by His apostles. They could live the Christian life apart from the Holy Spirit. He had already seen them in action, denying Him, leaving Him. They had watched Him be crucified, rise from the dead, had seen Him off and on for 40 days, and yet He said to them, you're not ready. You're not ready for the work that I've called you to do. You're not ready for the life that I've called you to live. That's why the Holy Spirit, He says, I will not leave you as orphans. I will not leave you alone. I'm coming back. When I come back, I'm going to be in you, with you, and upon you. He says, I will abide in you, and you will abide in me. Now, Jesus is seated at the Father's right hand today, making a session for us. So who is it that it's abiding in us? Jesus is abiding in us through the indwelling presence of the Holy Spirit, so that every single believer is indwelt by the Spirit of God. Why? Because God knows you and I can't live the Christian life. You share the gospel with somebody and they say, well, I would. One of these days I plan on it. When I think I can live it, then I'm going to do it. Well, my friend, you tell him, hey, there's no way for you to live the Christian life. I can't live it. You can't live it. Nobody can live it. That's why he sent the Holy Spirit to live through us the life of the Lord Jesus Christ, because he knew we couldn't do it. This old flesh of ours is bent towards selfishness, self-centeredness, and all the rest. It is the indwelling presence of the Holy Spirit who lives the life of Jesus Christ through us as we yield to him, surrender to him, and allow him to express through our physical body, our mind, our emotions, and our will, the very life of the Lord Jesus Christ himself. That's what the Christian life is all about. Allowing the indwelling Holy Spirit to express through us, through our gifts and our talents and our life, the very life of the Lord Jesus Christ himself. No way for us to live the life. If you'll turn to Galatians chapter 5, here's a good reason for explaining that. Listen to what he says in the 5th chapter. He says, now if you want to see what man can do, here's what man can do. Here's what man does. Verse 19. We commit immorality, impurity, sensuality, adultery, sorcery, enmity, strife, jealousies, outbursts of angers, disputes, dissension, factions, envying, drunkenness, and carousing. That's what man does. That's what the work of the flesh is. That's what we do apart from God. That's the natural life of the ungodly. But if you'll notice in verse 22, but the fruit of the Spirit is love, joy, peace, patience, kindness, goodness, faithfulness, gentleness, self-control. And all of us know that we cannot express the fruit of the Spirit apart from the presence of the Holy Spirit in our life. He says that's what the Spirit does now. You recall the incident when Jesus in the 15th chapter of John explained to them this in a different way. He says, I am the vine, you are the branches. He says, the branch abides in the vine, and the sap that runs in the vine runs in the branch. And from the branch there is the stem, and from the stem there are the grapes. What is the sap that's running in the vine but the Holy Spirit into the life of the believer and then producing the fruit? Believers don't produce the fruit of the Spirit. We bear what the Holy Spirit himself produces. That is an expression of the life of Jesus, of love and joy and peace, and all that ninefold cluster of the fruit of the Spirit. That's not what we do. That's what he does through us. If you want to find out what we do, you look at the verses ahead of that. If you find out what the Spirit of God does, then you read those verses. But the fruit of the Spirit. So because the Lord Jesus Christ knew, we could never carry out the work God's called us to carry out. We can never live out the life he's called us to live out apart from the Holy Spirit. He sent him as an essential part of the life of the believer. Now, he says, first of all, he's a person of the Trinity and a promise of the Father. His coming was essential to the work God has called us to do and essential to the life God has called us to live. Now, that's simple enough. But the question comes now, what is the work of the minister of the Holy Spirit in the life of the believer? We've alluded to that by saying that one of his ministries, his ultimate ministry, is to live through us the life of Christ. But it's interesting how many specific works that the Holy Spirit has to carry out in your life and mine. So I want you to jot them down. What does the Holy Spirit do in the life of the believer on a day-to-day basis? What did he do when you were saved? What is he doing today? He says, but you shall receive power after that the Holy Ghost has come upon you, and you shall be my witnesses. Now, as we go, essential to the work that God has called us to do, essential to the life that God has called us to live, what is this work of the Holy Spirit in your life and mine? Now, I want you to think about this. I'm going to list about 15 different works of the Holy Spirit. Now, these aren't works that the Holy Spirit does in somebody else's life. These are works the Holy Spirit intends to do in your life and my life on a daily basis. And isn't it strange that you and I would get up in the morning and take off to do whatever we're doing and never even give any thought to the minister of the Holy Spirit when so much of what goes on in our life is to be an expression of what He's doing? We know the verse that He'll never leave us nor forsake us, that He's the same yesterday, today, and forever. But what about the presence of the Holy Spirit? He says you shall receive power, energy, divine energy, supernatural strength to go on, to bear up under. He says the work of the Holy Spirit is a supernatural work in your life and mine. What are those works? So I want you to jot them down, if you will. Beginning with the conviction of sin. It is the Holy Spirit who convicts us of sin. Now, many of these scriptures that relate to these works of the Holy Spirit, many of them are found in one book, the Gospel of John, in one section, 14, 15, and 16. And in the 16th chapter, he says that when he comes, he will convict the world of sin, righteousness, and judgment. That is, our sin, the righteousness of Christ that makes him qualified to be the sacrificial atoning sacrifice for our sins. And then he says, convincing us and convicting us of judgment to come. That is, that we will face him. So his first work is to convict us of sin. Apart from the Holy Spirit, there's no conviction of sin. Apart from the Holy Spirit, there is no salvation. Secondly, his second work is that having trusted the Lord Jesus Christ as our personal Savior, the Bible says that He baptizes us, but that He spiritually places us into Christ Jesus in 1 Corinthians chapter 12. That is, He baptizes us into the body of Christ so that every single one of us is a part of the body of Christ. Then the Bible says in chapter 8 of Romans, verse 9, that now we are indwelt by the Holy Spirit. The Holy Spirit has come into our life to set up residence, that is, He's at home in your life and my life. So that, my friend, it's not a matter of asking the Holy Spirit to come into your life once you're saved. Listen, He convicts us of sin many times. He baptizes us into His body once. He indwells us once and for all. And then the Bible says again, number 4, that we are sealed by the Holy Spirit of promise in Ephesians chapter 1. He says, we have been sealed by the Holy Spirit of promise. And that is, who has been given to us as a pledge of our inheritance. That is, it's like God putting down earnest money. That is, this is His pledge that you and I are forever His. We have been sealed by the Holy Spirit. His indwelling presence is a sealing presence, which says that we are His forever, which is one of the reasons for believing in eternal security. It's not by my performance, but by the sealing power of the Holy Spirit when He comes to indwell us. Then, the Bible says then, number 5, that He teaches us. That is, it is His work to teach us. He says He will teach us all things and bring all things to our remembrance in the 14th chapter of John. He says He will teach us and bring all things. I will teach you all things and bring to your remembrance all that I said to you. Now, I know that He was saying that to His apostles, but the work of the Holy Spirit in your life and mine is also to teach us. My friend, you can't understand the Word of God apart from the teaching ministry of the Holy Spirit. Not a pastor, not an evangelist, not a Bible instructor, but apart from the Holy Spirit, there is no teaching. He's the one who does the teaching. Then, number 6, He guides us. The 16th chapter says that He will guide us into all truth in verse 13. When He, the Spirit of truth, comes, He will guide you into all the truth. He'll not speak on His own initiative, but whatever He hears, He will speak. So He guides us. When you're not trying to make decisions in our life, who is it that guides us in the right direction to make the right decision? He says He will reveal, that is, He will illumine our minds to understand the truth. 1 Corinthians chapter 2. You'll recall Paul here is saying, this is how he understood the things that God had revealed. He says, for to us, God revealed them through the Spirit, for the Spirit searches all things, even the depths of God. Our understanding of Scripture, when you open the Word of God and you begin to read, why is it that God illumines your mind? How is it that you can understand some things? How is it that you can read chapter after chapter again and again and again, the same chapter? And every time you read it, you say, I learn something new every single time. Is that because of your mental abilities, or is it because the Spirit of God, who is committed to your spiritual growth, lifts one more veil off your eyes one more time in order for you to see a little bit deeper each time, because it is His ministry to grow us up. His is a teaching ministry. He's the one who reveals. He's the one who illumines our minds. He's the one who gives us understanding of the meaning of Scripture. That's why a lost person can pick up the Bible and they'll read a passage and they'll say, you know, I read it, but I don't get anything out of it. You know why? Because I can't get anything out of it. It is the ministry of the Holy Spirit that illumines the mind and helps us to see the very meaning of these words. Then the Bible says another work of the Holy Spirit, number 8, is that He points us to Christ. He points us to Christ in John chapter 15. He is always, always pointing us to the Lord Jesus Christ and never to Himself. You never see where we're to pray to the Holy Spirit. The Holy Spirit is always lifting us up, always glorifying the Lord Jesus Christ, which brings me to number 9, and that is one of the works of the Holy Spirit, and that is to glorify the Lord Jesus Christ. He says in the 16th chapter that He will glorify me. Then, number 10, that is, He comforts or He helps. He says in John 14 that He's giving us a comforter or a helper, the same Greek word parakletos, one who walks by our side to minister to our needs when we are grieved or when we're in trouble, whatever the situation may be. So He's a comforter. He's a helper. Number 11, He's the one who bears the fruit through us. We read Galatians chapter 5 a few moments ago. It is the work and the ministry of the Holy Spirit to live through us, what? Love and joy and peace and patience, goodness, kindness, gentleness, faithfulness, self-control. This is all the ministry of the Holy Spirit in your life and my life. Then He says, number 12, that it is the Holy Spirit who equips us with our spiritual gifts. There are some folks who don't like their spiritual gift. They say, well, I don't like the gift of mercy. I want the gift of exhortation. I want the gift of prophecy. Well, you have to deal with the Holy Spirit about that. Because 1 Corinthians chapter 12 says in verse 7, but to each one is given the manifestation of the Spirit for the common good. And verse 11 says, but one and the same Spirit works all these things, distributing to each one individually just as He wills. That's capital H, that is the Holy Spirit. Just as He wills. So it is the work of the Holy Spirit to decide which spiritual gift you're going to have and how you are to employ that gift. Now, because the Spirit of God knows exactly what God's called you to do, the Holy Spirit knows exactly how you and I are to spend and invest their lives, what would He naturally do but equip us with the gift or gifts that best suit God's plan for our life? So He has done that. You have been equipped already, having been saved by the grace of God, with all the gifts you need to fulfill the requirements God has for you to fulfill His will for your life. So if you say, oh, I couldn't do that. That is, if God called you to do something, He's already equipped you. Now, there may need to be some training, but as far as the spiritual gift, He's already done that. The Holy Spirit already made that decision ahead of time which gift you would have. Now, number 13, He reminds us in John chapter 14. You'll recall that He said He would teach all things and bring all things to our remembrance. But another verse on that light is Luke chapter 12, verse 12. And sometimes I have to quote this to myself. He says, the Holy Spirit will teach you in the same hour what you ought to say. Now think about that. The Holy Spirit will teach you in the same hour what you ought to say. What does that mean? It means when you come up to a situation, whether you're being persecuted or somebody asks you a question or someone attacks your belief, whatever it might be, He says, you and I don't have to worry. The Spirit of God, because it is His supernatural work within us, He in that moment will tell you what to say. God knows that you and I couldn't be prepared for everything that everybody asks. So we have the indwelling presence of the supernatural power of God in the person of the Holy Spirit, who is there to teach us in that moment how we should respond to those who would attack our faith or those who are asking questions about how to be saved. So that's part of His work. Then, number 14, the Bible says He fills us in Ephesians chapter 5. You know that passage, and we're coming back to it in just a moment. He says, we are not to become indulgent in anything in life, but rather we are to be filled with the Holy Spirit. What He simply means by that is this. There comes a time in your life and my life where we reach a point in a point of surrender in our life and confession and repentance of our sins, that we allow the indwelling person of the Holy Spirit to assume full authority within our life, so that we at that moment begin to submit to His will, His ways, His works, and we are living in obedience to Him. The fullness of the Spirit is what God intends for every single believer. We are to walk in His fullness, not in the flesh, but in the fullness of the Holy Spirit. Then He says one of His works is to empower us. We saw in Acts chapter 1, verse 8. He says, "But ye shall receive power after that the Holy Ghost has come upon you." What does He mean by that? Simply this: that the Spirit of God will give you physical energy when you need it, mental strength and energy when you need it, but most of all, He will give you divine authority as you carry out the work of God and the ministry which God has called you to. That is, we have the promise of not having to do what God has called us to do in our fleshly nature, but in the divine energy and the authority of God Himself. That's why believers have no reason to face the world with fear and trembling, but rather with absolute confidence and assurance that whatever God has called you to do, He has already equipped you and is indwelling you and willing to release His authoritative power in your life the moment you're willing to get involved in the life of ministry. He says He will empower us. And then He says, number 16, He anoints us in 1 John chapter 2 and verse 20. He says, "You have an anointing from God." Now think about this. I've listed for you 16 specific works of the Holy Spirit in the life of the believer. Now, a few of these are once and for all. That is, He baptizes us into Christ Jesus once, indwells us once and for all, seals us once and for all, but then He is continuously teaching us and guiding us and filling us and empowering us and revealing, that is, illuminating our minds and anointing us. All of these works are the works the Spirit of God intends to do in your life and my life, day by day, moment by moment, so that He does not intend for us to attempt to serve Him or to live the Christian life apart from His ministry. Now, let me ask you a question. When you get up in the morning and you get dressed and you head out, do you ever think about the Holy Spirit? Do you ever think about the fact that you're absolutely dependent upon Him to equip you today for whatever He's called you to do? Do you ever think about getting on your knees by the bed before you start the day and ask Him to fill you afresh and anew, and that you commit yourself, surrender yourself to Him afresh and anew this morning, so that all that You want to do through me today, I'm trusting You, Father, that through the Holy Spirit You have absolute and total reign in my life to do whatever You choose? Or do you get up and get dressed and take off? Why would God the Father and God the Son so design your life and my life as to send one of the persons of the Trinity? Listen, indwelling you is deity Himself. You have God indwelling you. Why would He go to such a design for the Christian life if you and I could get along without it and succeed in the Christian life or whatever He's called us to do? We can't. The reason we get defeated over and over and over and over and over again is because we do it in the flesh. We think because we did well yesterday, well, today I'm just going to drift. And sure enough, what happens? You drift right into a calamity. The Spirit of the living God is indwelling us in order that moment by moment, day by day, we have an assistant. We have a helper. He says we have a comforter. We have someone who is there to do for us what we cannot do. But I must be aware of that. I must rely upon Him, yield to Him, and allow Him to do it. And when we talk about being full of the Holy Spirit, how in the world is a person filled with the Holy Spirit? It begins with confession of sin and repentance of sin. There is a direct connection between purity and power. They go together. Where there is lack of purity, there is lack of power. You cannot force power with no purity. Now listen to me carefully. My friend, if you want to find out what God can really do in your life, if you want to understand what your potential is, whether you're singing in a choir, playing in an orchestra, teaching a Sunday school class, sharing your faith, whatever you're doing, if you want to find out what your real potential is, if you want to discover what God could really do in your life as a businessman, a husband, a wife, if you want to find out what God is capable of doing in the life of a person, then, my friend, if you will face up to your sin, repent of it, turn away from it, and tell God you are asking Him to fill you with the Holy Spirit, which means you are surrendering all rights and authority to yourself. You want Him to control you, to guide you, to lead you, to exercise His will in your life. And you're willing for Him to do that moment by moment, day by day. And when you falter, you're going to confess it and reclaim His fullness in that moment. You'll be absolutely amazed what God will do. Listen, there is enough potential in this place in any one given service that would amaze you. But listen, as long as you're holding on to sin, as long as you're grasping something God doesn't want you to have, let me ask you a question. What is it that you cherish in life more than you cherish to know God in His fullness? What is it that you cherish in life more than you cherish God's supernatural expression of His power in your life? Don't limit that to preachers and missionaries and musicians. That is available to every single believer. But you've got to be willing to open your hands. You've got to be willing to surrender. You've got to be willing to tell God, Lord, I take all my rights away. I lay them down before You. I want what You want, God, no matter whether I like it or not. I want You to have Your way in my life. What is it in your life you cherish more than you cherish the fullness of the Spirit of God and the maximum of your potential to the glory of God? What is it in life you cherish more than that? And I can tell you. I can't tell you what it is, but I can put my finger on it. Whatever in your life is standing between you and complete obedience to the Lord Jesus Christ, my friend, you cherish that more than you do God the Father, God the Son, God the Spirit. You cherish that more than you cherish God having His way in your life. You cherish that more than you want to know what God could possibly do in your life. You cherish that more than you cherish to know God in all of His fullness, in all of His power, in all the expression of who He is in your life. You cherish that more than you cherish to see what God could do in the lives of other people if you would commit your life to Him. What is your potential as a man or a woman? You don't know what that is. None of us know what our full potential is. But I want to ask you a simple question. Is what you're cherishing worth the price you're paying? Think about it. Just think about it. What in the world could God do in your life if you said, Lord, I wipe my hands of my own desires and my own will and my own pleasure, and I humble myself before You in the spirit of meekness and patience and total commitment to Your will. God, I want to see what You can do in my life. There's so many young people here today who have so much to offer for God. Some of you ought to be preaching the gospel on the mission field, teaching, serving, ministering, giving of your life, finding out what God can do in your life. Now, if I could make you do it, I would, but I can't. I just have a crying out in my spirit to say to you, please don't keep waiting. Please don't keep holding on. Lay it down. See what God will replace in your life. Father, I know that You would not so burden my heart this morning if You did not want to do a great work in this fellowship among these, Your people. I plead with You, Father, because that's all I know to do, is to plead with You that the Holy Spirit would send great conviction, deep, abiding, unavoidable, irresistible conviction into the hearts of Thy children. Your sons and daughters, these are Your people, God, and You love them, every one. And I know that it's Your heart's desire that each one of us come before You with empty hands and a pure heart, willing to receive and willing to yield and willing to give ourselves to you unreservedly. I pray for every person standing here. You've already surfaced sin in the lives of probably most people standing here. You've already shown them what's standing between them and the fullness of your Spirit and the maximum of your potential for their lives. God, I pray today in Jesus' name, let there be confession and repentance right here and now. And the surrender of that, whatever it is, dying to it at this very moment. And the willingness to say, Lord Jesus, here am I. I pray, Father, for somebody here who is unsaved. Help them to understand what a waste. Oh, God, to live all of their life apart from you, what a waste. Lord, you see the struggle going on in some people's lives when they look at what they're holding to and look at what you've promised, and what they're holding to seems to promise so much. Oh, God, help them to see they're being deceived by the devil. It promises much but offers and provides nothing. Give freedom today, Father. Give freedom today is my prayer. As this invitation begins, freedom to step out to say, yes, Lord, here am I. Now, Lord, I can't do your work for you. You have to do it. And I thank you for what you're about to do in Jesus' name. Amen. And my friend, I don't know when I've been so burdened. But so many of you who genuinely have so much to offer, and you're holding on to something so insignificant. I want to beg of you in Jesus' name, let it go and see what God will do in your life.
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0: My friend, have you committed an unpardonable sin? Do you awaken every morning with the ugly guilt of your past still hanging on you? And do you ask the question, how long will I have to live with the weight of my past guilt? And is your emotional system already taxed to the point that you're wondering how long you can keep living, having to bear the weight of the guilt of your past? In fact, are you finding yourself reaching the place in your life where you wonder how much longer you can keep going, having to bear the awesome guilt of your past, wondering if God will ever forgive you of your sin, probably thinking in your heart, how could God ever forgive me for what I've done? I've probably committed an unpardonable sin. Could that be your thinking today? It's the thinking of a lot of people. A lot of people who contemplate suicide because they think, I can't live much longer the way I'm going. Wondering in their heart if there's any possibility of being forgiven. If they could ever be free again to live their life without all the guilt of their past. Well, my friend, if any of these questions happen to be yours, I've got good news for you. That there's a loving Heavenly Father who will forgive you of all your sin, no matter what you've done, how long you've done it. He's a loving, forgiving Heavenly Father. And if you will listen carefully and find a Bible, if there's one close by, and open it up to the Scriptures that we're going to read, I believe if you're one of those persons carrying that awesome weight of guilt, waking up in the night thinking about your past, facing it every day, carrying it with you everywhere you go, every time you pray it comes up, I want to show you, my friend, you can be released of that if you're willing to do what God says do. It is my prayer today that you'll find freedom from all the guilt of your past. And so I want you to turn, if you will, to 1 Corinthians chapter 6. And in this chapter, the Apostle Paul is dealing with those whose lifestyle has been a lifestyle of awful, ugly sin. And you'll recall that Paul had a lot of trouble with those Corinthian Christians because even after they were saved, they found themselves struggling with the same old past, the same old sin. And in the fifth chapter,
3: right before this sixth chapter, he's dealing with the problem of incest in the church. For he says, it's reported that there's immorality among you. And worse than that, he says that even the Gentiles, he says someone has his father's wife. The first part of the sixth chapter, he's dealing with these Christians taking each other to court, losing their testimony because of the way they're acting in public. And then he says in verse 9 of the 16th chapter, of the sixth chapter, 1 Corinthians, verse 9, do you not know that the unrighteous shall not inherit the kingdom of God? Do not be deceived, neither fornicators, nor idolaters, nor adulterers, nor effeminate, nor homosexuals, nor thieves, nor the covetous, nor drunkards, nor revilers, nor swindlers shall inherit the kingdom of God. And such were some of you. But you were washed, but you were sanctified, but you were justified in the name of the Lord Jesus Christ and in the Spirit of our God. Now, all of us know what sin is all about because all of us are guilty of having sinned against God. And in this list of sins that Paul mentions here, he's simply stating a number of sins. But the truth is, all of us are guilty of sin. And you and I quote this verse rather flippantly, for all have sinned and come short of the glory of God, oftentimes not thinking of what is involved in that word sin. The Bible says that all of us, like sheep, have gone astray to do our own thing. But somehow in our thinking, we have what we call little gray areas over here of sins, like a little bit of gossip, a little bit of misunderstanding, a little bit of dishonesty, a little bit of lying, whereas God doesn't see sin that way. Isn't it interesting what God mixed up in this passage? From homosexuality to stealing. Now, we wouldn't put those in the same category, probably. We would sort of settle sins out, and we would sort of make some over in the black area, some in the gray area, and so we would sort of distinguish between them. But it's interesting what he says in this passage, that those who commit these things will not inherit the kingdom of God. So what I want us to see is what he means by that, and then I want to deal with this whole question, will God forgive every sin? And are there sins in your life for which you have not been forgiven that you can be, which God has forgiven you for, but you cannot forgive yourself? Now, in Psalm 51, I want you to notice there just for a moment. I want you to hold this psalm because I'm coming back to it in a minute. Because here David is very much aware of his sin, and I want you to notice the different words he uses to define it. In Psalm 51, he says in verse 1, blot out my transgressions, that is crossing the line of the law of God. Wash me thoroughly from mine iniquity. Cleanse me from my sin. He says, my sin is ever before me. And he says, speaks of his sin as this evil which is in the sight of God. David was very much aware of his own sinfulness. When we think of David's sin, we think primarily of his sin of adultery with Bathsheba. But he was a man who was aware of his sinfulness. Paul is bringing the Corinthian church here to be aware of their sinfulness and of what they're tolerating in their life. Now, God has placed in every single person an alarm system, which we call the conscience. When you and I sin against God, let's say when the unbeliever sins against God, that person knows in his heart, in his mind, that something is wrong. God has given that person a conscience whereby when a violation of the truth is committed, the alarm goes off and there is a red flag goes up in their mind. They know that they have violated the truth of God. They have sinned against God. You don't have to tell a person who's unsaved when they sin. They know they're sinning against God. One thing for sure, if the conscience is ignored long enough, what happens is this, that that person becomes dull in their sensitivity to their conscience. So after a while, they can sin against God. They don't feel what they felt the first time they committed that act. After a while, it isn't quite so alarming. And soon, there can come a time when they feel absolutely nothing in their sin. Now, my friend, that is one of the most dangerous positions a person can be in, when the conscience, which is God's alarm system, has been so deadened that no longer can you hear the alarm that danger's ahead and ultimate destruction is ahead if you keep going in that direction. So you can deaden your conscience. Paul said to Timothy, speaking of those who had seared their conscience like a hot iron, they no longer sense that conviction. They never even hear the alarm go off anymore. And into their indulgence of sin, they continually disobey God. But what about the believer? The believer has a dual alarm system. Not only a natural conscience that God gives to us, but every single person who is a believer is now indwelt by the Holy Spirit. So that now we have the Spirit of God, not only to prick our conscience, but also to bear witness to our spirit that we have violated the law of God. And quickly he brings to our mind that we have sinned against the Lord himself. Remember David said in that 51st Psalm, he said, against thee and thee only have I sinned. The conscience makes a man aware that he's done wrong. But the Spirit of God goes a step beyond that and makes a man realize that he has sinned against his loving Father who has forgiven him of his sin and who has saved him. So that when you and I sin against God, one of the evidences of the fact that we are a believer is that we are smitten with conviction in our heart because of our sin against God, the God who has saved us. Now, what about a Christian's conscience? What about the Spirit of God? If a believer continually sins against God, sins against the Spirit and His warnings, something similar happens. First of all, there is this tremendous sense of sharp conviction. But then, because that conviction is ignored, after a while, even a believer does not feel the cut, the sharp prick of the Holy Spirit. And after a while, they're able to sin with less tension. They're able to sin with a less sense of guilt because Satan has helped them reason that after all, this isn't so bad. And not only that, after the last time they committed that sin, God didn't strike them dead. So God must not see that sin is so bad after all. And everybody else has their weaknesses. And everybody commits sin. And after all, I'm eternal secure. And after all, God loves me and understands me just the way I am. And my friend, all of that reasoning may have truth in it, but that is Satan's perversion of the truth to motivate us to keep on sinning against God as if we were getting away with sin. So even when the believer sins until he cannot quite feel the sting he used to feel, in the life of the believer, there will never come a time, if you are saved by the grace of God and indwelt by the Spirit, that you will not sense something of conviction if the Spirit of God is within you, because you will never be able to fully silence the pricking power of the Holy Spirit, which is God's exercise of love to warn you of imminent danger and ultimate destruction of your life. Now, you can get to the place where you don't feel the sting quite as much, but you'll never be able to silence the Holy Spirit in your life. And my friend, if you do not sense the pricking of the Holy Spirit over sin, you may need to ask yourself the question, have you ever been saved by the grace of God, and are you truly indwelt by the Holy Spirit? This list of sins here, the nature of these, look if you will, what an ugly group of sins. Fornication, idolatry, adultery, effeminacy, homosexuality, stealing, coveting, drunkenness, reviling, swindling. Somebody says, well, isn't all sin just alike? Doesn't God hate all sin? He does. Doesn't he put it all in the same category? He does not. And in this same chapter is a good example of that. Move down, if you will, to verse 16. He's been talking about the physical body, talking about morality and immorality. Notice what he says in verse 16. Do you not know that the one who joins himself to a harlot, to a prostitute, is one body with her? For he says, the two will become one flesh. But the one who joins himself to the Lord is one spirit with him. Now notice verse 18. Flee, he says, run from immorality. Every other sin, not every sin, every other sin that a man or a woman commits is outside the body. But the immoral man, a woman, commits sin against their own body. Do you not know that your body is a temple of the Holy Spirit, who is in you, whom you have from God, and that you are not your own? You have been bought with a price, therefore glorify God in your body. All sin doesn't fall in the same category. God isn't going to treat the sin of homosexuality, lesbianism, adultery, like he's going to deal with the sin of stealing or lying or cheating. It does not mean that there are less sins, but God doesn't deal with all sin the same. And in this group of sins, what he says is, do not be deceived. He says, because those who commit these things shall not inherit, they shall not inherit the kingdom of God. Now, I want you to notice what he's referring to here. He's not referring to a person who commits an act of sin because, for example, he says here, stealing. This does not mean that if a person steals one thing,

this group of sins refers to those whose lifestyle. Now, a lifestyle is a pattern of behavior. Listen, a pattern of behavior resulting in a practice on a continuing basis or frequently, so that that person's lifestyle is a lifestyle of prostitution, lifestyle of homosexuality, lifestyle of adultery or stealing or abusive speech or whatever it might be. It is their lifestyle. A person who has given themselves over to it, or a person who is continually committing the same sin over and over again and rationalizing away their sin because it's a mindset. That's the way they have decided to fulfill their desires. That's the way they have decided to gain their pleasure in life. And so they reason it away, or even if they're convicted by it. He says, and such were some of you. It is a lifestyle. And it says something about the nature of their heart. It is the root on the inside that's bearing this fruit. It does not mean that a person who commits an act of sin, or even a person who gets caught up in something like this for a season of time, it does not mean they're going to lose their inheritance. But I'm talking, my friend, to many of you, this is your lifestyle. Your lifestyle is a mindset that ignores God totally, and you are living in a lifestyle of sin whereby you have chosen, by an act of your will, to get your needs met, to live your life in this fashion, no matter what God thinks or anybody else. He says, the unrighteous shall not inherit the kingdom of God. Do not be deceived. He says, do not be misled. And again, here he uses the present imperative or the negative, which is used to indicate or to stop an action that's going on. He says, you Corinthians, you're being deceived. You're being misled. You're all confused if you think a person can live like that and still inherit the kingdom of God. He says, it's not so. So I want to ask you, my friend, are you convicted about your lifestyle? Is this characteristic of your life? Living in sin, disobeying God? Is that your mindset? That's the way you think. That's the way you act. That's the way you perform. That's your behavior. That's your conduct. Then, my friend, you need to ask yourself the question, have I ever been saved by the grace of God? Do I have a new spirit? Do I have a new nature? Has my heart ever been changed? Have I ever confronted the Lord God Almighty and asked Him to forgive me of my sin? Because if you have, you will not develop, nor will you tolerate, a mindset and a lifestyle of behavior characteristic of these sins that Paul mentions here in this 9th and 10th verse. Now, so there's no question about the fact that all of us have sinned against God, and all of us need to think twice before we point our finger at somebody else and talk about how awful their sin is. The issue here is not whether God will forgive sin or not, but that He will. And what I want you to understand is that God hates all sin. It makes no difference what the nature of it is. He hates it because of what it does to His children. He hates it in the life of the unbeliever, and He hates it in the life of the believer. He knows its destructive power, and He knows the deceitfulness of sin. Because most people who start out sinning against God think they have it under control and only intend to sin in this particular area a short period of time, and then at their own given choice, they intend to step out of it. But all of a sudden, they realize they're paralyzed. They're wrapped up in it. They're chained by it. And somehow there is no simple breaking away and walking out and stepping away. And how many people walk this aisle in a given year saying, I'm a homosexual, I'm guilty of adultery, I'm guilty of this, guilty of that. And they go on and on and on, things in their life, person after person, different areas of their life in which Satan has trapped them, bound them, and asking, can God forgive me? Is it possible for God to forgive me for breaking up someone else's home? Is it possible for God to forgive me for being a homosexual all these years? Is it possible for God to forgive me for walking the streets and prostituting the temple of God? Is it possible for God to forgive me for abusing my wife or my husband or my children? Is it possible? And on and on and on the story goes. Is it possible to be forgiven for these sins? And the answer is yes. God will forgive every sin. But you now need to understand how God forgives, because unless you understand how, you'll keep on carrying that same old load of guilt. You'll wake up to

0: Tomorrow morning, just like you awakened this morning, same old ugly past staring you in your face. Get on your knees to pray, and there it is again. Wondering if you will ever be able to be released and freed. Until you understand how God forgives sin, you'll never be free. So how does He do that? God does not forgive sin based on my promise not to sin again. He does not forgive sin based on my promise that I will do better. He does not forgive me of my sin based on any exercise of better conduct. God forgives sin only on one basis. And I want you to turn to these verses as many times as you've read them. There are a number of verses. I want us to begin in Ephesians chapter 1. And in this first chapter, he says, in verse 7, in Him that is in Christ, we have redemption. That is, God has purchased us through His blood, the forgiveness of our trespasses, our violations of the Scripture, according to the riches of His grace, so that our forgiveness is not based on our conduct or promise to do better. Our riches, or rather our forgiveness, is based on the shedding of the blood of Jesus Christ and the riches of God's unmerited, undeserved favor toward us. Then, for example, in Colossians chapter 3, look at there if you will. Colossians chapter 3, he says in chapter 3, verse 1, if then you have been raised up with Christ, keep seeking those things above where Christ is seated at the right hand of God. Set your mind on the things above, not on the things that are on earth. You have died and your life is hidden with Christ in God. When Christ, who is our life, is revealed, then you also will be revealed with Him in glory. Now look in verse 5, therefore, consider the members of your earthly body as dead to immorality, impurity, passion, evil desire, greed, which amounts to idolatry. All of these things are a part. Listen, all of this, he says, is a part of idolatry, which we read a few moments ago. And he says, God has made it possible for us to be forgiven. And what happens is we have a new mindset. The mindset of the one who has a lifestyle is a mindset of sin. Now he says, we have the privilege of having a different mindset, but again, we go on to the blood of Jesus Christ. If you look in 1 Timothy, or rather 1 Peter chapter 1, you remember in verse 18, he says, we were not redeemed with perishable things, but what? Verse 19, with the precious blood of the Lamb, that is of the Lord Jesus Christ. And then in chapter 2, he says in verse 24, He Himself bore our sins in His body on the cross. Now, the only way for any sin to be forgiven is this, that Jesus Christ, who came into the world and died at Calvary, shed His blood for your sin and my sin, so that our forgiveness is based on the death of Jesus Christ. Therefore, when I accept the Lord Jesus Christ as my personal Savior in confession of my sin, not only am I forgiven of my sin, but the Holy Spirit comes into my life. Therefore, I have a new spirit. Now I have a new mindset. Now I set my mind on the things that are above, on the things of God. Whereas before, in my own sinfulness and my own lifestyle, my mind was set on sinfulness, wickedness, disobedience, evil to get my needs met, and to fulfill my lustful desires. Now through the blood of the Lord Jesus Christ, my sin is forgiven. I have a new mindset. Now I'm thinking on the things above where Christ is seated at the Father's right hand. I have a whole different change of attitude. And what happened? Because of confession and repentance of sin, God not only forgave me of my sin, but He gave me a whole new perspective. And this is what I want you to see. It isn't a matter of just being forgiven, but you have a new mindset. Until a person realizes that forgiveness is not something we do, but something we receive as a result of Jesus Christ shedding His blood, dying on Calvary for our sins, there is no forgiveness. Here's what you'll do. You'll try to do better to merit forgiveness. You'll make God some promises and you say, God, I promise I'm not going to do it anymore. I know I've promised you that before, but I promise I'm not going to do it anymore, God. You'll mean it with all of your heart. You know what? It may last a week or 2 days or maybe 2 hours. You'll be right back at the same old sin. And here's the reason why. You need to be forgiven by the Lord God Himself and have a new mindset. God gives you a new spirit and a whole new perspective on your thinking. No forgiveness apart from the blood of Jesus. All of my self-efforts are going to end in futility. Now, does God forgive every sin? Remember that first question I asked? Will He, or have you rather, for some time committed an unpardonable sin? Will He forgive every sin, or is there some sin in this list here for which there is some question as to whether God will forgive it or not? Well, I want you to notice something in verse 11. Having listed all of these sins, look in verse 11. And such were some of you, but you were washed, you were sanctified, you were justified in the name of the Lord Jesus Christ in the Spirit of God. He says, such were some of you, but therefore, He's talking to believers whose lifestyle, before they set their mind on the things of Christ, whose lifestyle was they had set their mind on the things of evil. So what is He saying in verse 11? Can and will God forgive any and every sin? And the answer is yes. You say, but now wait a minute. The Bible speaks of an unpardonable sin. So I want to explain that carefully so that you will not misunderstand, so that not only you can understand it, so you'll be free, but my friend, so that you can explain it to someone else, so you can be a catalyst in helping set them free. Turn, if you will, to Matthew chapter 12. Matthew chapter 12 deals with the unpardonable sin. Jesus had just healed a man who was demon-possessed and who was blind and dumb. And so Jesus healed him. The Pharisees said, while you're doing this by the power of Satan himself, old Beelzebul himself, and therefore they attributed to the devil the supernatural power that the Lord Jesus Christ was using to heal this man. Now, here's what I want you to see. This is an incident in time and in the life of Christ whereby the Pharisees, who knew without a doubt that Jesus was who He said He was, they couldn't stand the thoughts of it because what was going to happen to them and their position as the leaders in Israel. All of the evidence said that this man Jesus is who He says He is. They could not deny His supernatural power. They saw Him perform one unmistakable, undeniable miracle after the other. They knew that He was the Messiah. And so, in this given instant, knowing here is God now, here is God in the flesh standing before them, performing a miracle, and in spite of that, they attribute the very works of the Holy Spirit here, the works of the Lord Jesus Christ, to the devil himself. Now, there will not be an occasion like that now for the simple reason that Jesus is not here in physical form as He was then. Though He still carries on His supernatural work through His servants, we are His servants, but we are not Him. So that there will never be a time just like that. So that today a person cannot commit the unpardonable sin, and here's the reason why. The grace of God involves all sin. And I want to distinguish between a hardened heart, or rather an unforgivable state, and an unforgivable sin. The sin that is unforgiven here, He attributes to these Pharisees. So you cannot commit the unpardonable sin. There are no sins unpardonable today. Now, when a person sins against God, the blood of Jesus Christ has atoned for all of that sin. But a person can sin against God today, and when they do, they grieve the Holy Spirit. They keep on sinning. They have to resist the Holy Spirit's conviction. They keep on sinning. They quench the Spirit, deny His very presence, absolutely refuse, until finally there is a hardening of the heart. We're talking about the unbeliever who continually resists and quenches the Spirit of God until there is a hardness of the heart. When a person has reached the stage of a hardened heart, the Spirit of God makes no impression. There is no desire for God, no song, no sermon. Nothing moves that person. Their heart has calcified to the gospel. That is, it is so hard to the things of God because over the years of time, and time is involved in the hardened heart, years of time of resisting and quenching and refusing and denying and ignoring the work of the Holy Spirit until finally there is no movement, no desire, no tendency whatsoever towards spiritual things, no hunger for God, no interest in the church, no belief in the Bible, no feelings about God. That person has reached the stage of a hardened heart. That's why, my friend, it is a dangerous thing to hear the gospel of Jesus Christ and to deny God his rightful place in your life. It is a dangerous thing to hear the gospel and ignore the Holy Spirit. It is a dangerous thing to hear the gospel of Jesus Christ and to quench the Spirit. Refuse God his rightful place in your life. To deny God his position of Savior, Lord, and life. To hear the gospel of Jesus Christ when you know that you're not going to respond. Listen, you're better off not even listening than to hear more and more truth, to gain more and more knowledge, and then to deny God his place of leadership in your life. There is no unpardonable sin that can be committed today, but there is an unpardonable state. And what is the unpardonable state? The unpardonable state is that you deny the Lord Jesus Christ his place in your life and die in your sin. There is no forgiveness of sin on the other side of this life. So that you die without the Lord Jesus Christ, that is unpardonable. But it is unpardonable because you die in a state of unbelief. But you cannot commit a sin in this life for which God will not forgive you. For example, think of all of the offers of salvation. If thou shalt confess with thy mouth the Lord Jesus and believe in thine heart, God hath raised him from the dead, thou shalt be saved unless you've committed the unpardonable sin. Doesn't say that. Believe on the Lord Jesus Christ and thou shalt be saved unless you've committed the unpardonable sin. For God so loved the world that he gave his only begotten Son that whosoever believeth in him should not perish but have everlasting life unless he's committed the unpardonable sin. There is no exception clause in any of the offers of salvation. If anybody could commit the unpardonable sin today, God surely, through the apostles, would have warned men over and over and over again through these epistles, be careful lest you commit a sin for which you can never be forgiven. But it is not there because you cannot. Now let me clarify something. You, by resisting the work of the Holy Spirit in your life, can so resist God so long as an unbeliever that your heart can become so hardened, there is absolutely no desire for the things of God, and even God won't violate your own right. So you can die out of hardness, but that is a hardened heart as a result of time and denial and refusing God. There is an unforgivable state. When you die without Christ, on the other side of this life, there is no forgiveness. There is no unforgiven sin on this side of the grave. That is, if you call out to God, cry out to God, he will always answer. Does he not say, he that cometh to me, I will in no wise cast out. There is no such thing as a person crying out to God, desiring to be saved, wanting to confess their sins, desiring to repent of their sin, and absolutely God refused to save them. That's what he said he sent Jesus for, that you and I might be forgiven of our sin, that we might have life and have it more abundantly. So, here you are, you wake up every morning, the same old load of ugly guilt of your past, and you're asking the question, will God forgive me of my sin? It may be homosexuality. It may be adultery. You may have murdered somebody. You may be in prison and wondering, I'm going to be penalized by the state. Will God ever forgive me for taking someone else's life? Will God ever forgive me for breaking up someone else's home? Will God ever forgive me for all the sin and evil that I have caused, of hurt, to someone else? And the answer is, if you are willing to repent of your sins, if you're willing to ask God to forgive you of your sins, if you're willing to trust the Lord Jesus Christ as your personal Savior and acknowledge the fact that you cannot save yourself, you cannot forgive yourself, you desperately need Him. And my friend, if you're willing to bow your heart before the Lord Jesus Christ in confession and repentance and receiving Him, every single sin you have ever committed, God Almighty will forgive you, cleanse you, wash you, thoroughly purify you, give you a whole new mindset, and you will be released and liberated from all the guilt of your past, no matter what you've done. That's the grace of God. That is the power of the blood of the Lord Jesus Christ. Now listen to how Paul describes this process back again in 1 Corinthians chapter 6. He says, "And such were some of you." And all of us who are believers need to be reminded of the fact, listen, why is it that you're not a woman walking the streets, plying your trade, prostituting your body? The grace of God. Sir, why is it that you're not a homosexual? The grace of God. Why are you not a thief in prison? The grace of God. Why are you not guilty of murder? The grace of God. There's not a single one of us, not a one of us, who knows what we would do were it not for the grace of God having saved us out of our sins. So before you boast of how good you are, and before you look down your nose at somebody else and point your finger at someone else, only by the grace of a loving Heavenly Father have we been saved and by His grace delivered from only God knows what any one of us could have become were it not for His love. So that when you and I look at others who are in sin, whose lifestyle is absolutely and totally obnoxious to us and evil toward God, were it not for the grace of God, who knows who would not be there? And we should look upon them with compassion and love and say, were it not for the grace of God, there go I. And that pompous person who thinks that their self-righteousness is such that they would never stoop to things like that, I want to tell you, your pride may be worse than their sin. He says, watch out. Pride goes before destruction, before a great fall. Now, what does Paul say about the process? Look, if you will, in verse 11. He says, and such were some of you. Not all of them. He says, such were some of you. But you were washed. Something happened. Look, if you will, in Titus chapter 3, verse 5 for a moment. If you find Hebrews, just go back a couple of books there. Titus chapter 3, verse 5. Listen to what he says. He saved us. Oh, you need to get this. Verse 5. He saved us not on the basis of deeds which we have done in righteousness, but according to His mercy, according to His mercy, by the washing of regeneration and renewing of the Holy Spirit. What is that? That means by the power of the Holy Spirit, we were regenerated. That is, we were given a new life and a new mindset. Now we can set our mind on the things of God, on the things above. Why? We have been washed, thoroughly cleansed from our sin. It doesn't make any difference what you've done, how long you've done it. The blood of Jesus Christ will wash you clean of all your sins. That is the power of the blood of Jesus Christ. That's why we sing, what can wash away your sins? Nothing but the blood of Jesus Christ. What can make us whole again? Nothing but the blood of Jesus Christ. And those people who criticize the blood, criticize all the references to the blood in the Bible, I want to tell you, apart from the shedding of blood, the Bible says there is no forgiveness of sin. We praise God for His blood because that's where our forgiveness lies, in the blood of Christ. He says, first of all, what happens is, he says there's a washing that takes place. God cleanses us. That is, He regenerates us. He gives us a whole new life. Secondly, he says, you were sanctified. That means that having regenerated you, God set you apart. Think about this. Once you were saved, God, now having made you one of His children, sets you apart for Himself, unto Himself, for service unto Him, whereby He may be glorified in your life. That's why he says in that chapter, don't prostitute your body with someone else. Because here's what happens. Think about this. When a person commits immorality with someone else, they're committing immorality with the temple of the living God. That's why he says all of the sins fall into one category. This sin falls into another category entirely. You see, God thinks much more of us than we think of ourselves. These bodies are the temples of the Holy Spirit. And he says, these bodies are sacred and holy and set apart. The total person set apart for God. So that when forgiveness comes, there is the regenerating process. That is, sins are forgiven, whole new life, whole new perspective, whole new mindset. He says, we're set apart for God, and God, he says, justifies us. He declares by his own legal decree, you are no longer guilty. The penalty is no longer upon you. You are forever a child of God. You have been pardoned from all your sin. Which is God's way of saying, yes. It doesn't make any difference what a person's done and how long they've done it. The forgiveness of God is offered to every person who is willing to receive it. Now, here's the question. My friend, let's distinguish between two things. Do you want the load of guilt removed? Do you want the load of guilt removed? And that heavy, overwhelming sense of despair out of your life? So you'll feel better? Or do you really want to get right with God? You see, it's one thing to say, oh, God, take away my guilt. What about taking away your sin? What about forgiving you of your sin? What about releasing you and liberating you to serve the Lord God? What about releasing you and liberating you from all of that guilt and all the weight of that guilt so that you can now begin to live for the Lord Jesus Christ and serve Him? One of the reasons I have a problem with deathbed confessions is this. I've seen people in the hospital so many times in all the years of my ministry cry out to God for their forgiveness. Oh, God, if you'll just forgive me and let me live and give me one more chance, God, here's what I'll do. You never heard such a bunch of promises in all of your life. And sure enough, God gives them time and they get well. And about 6 months, they're right back doing the same old thing because what they wanted was escape from hell, not to love and serve the living God. So what I want to ask is this. You just want to get rid of the guilt? You just want to feel better? Or do you want to be forgiven of your sin? Do you want to be released from that which is within you that causes you, my friend, to violate the laws of God and violate the principles of Scripture? God will forgive you of your sin no matter what you've done. But first of all, you've got to want to be forgiven. You've got to be willing to confess that sin. You've got to be willing to repent of it. That means, listen carefully, that means you're willing for God to change your mind about your lifestyle so that your previous lifestyle of living in sin and indulging yourself, a change of mind means a change of conduct, change of direction. Now I set my mind on the things of God, whereas before they were set on the things of evil. If you simply want your guilt released and you want to feel better and you don't want the wrath of God and you don't want the self-condemnation you're feeling, but you don't want to love God, obey Him and walk in Him, forget it. Because simply saying it and telling God I repent of my sin, knowing in your heart there's no real remorse over the fact that you have sinned against God. Just because you've sinned against yourself and sinned against others, just simply saying, Lord, I'm sorry for what I've done, that's not repentance. True, genuine repentance means a change of mind. And a change of mind means a change of conduct and a change of performance. Doesn't mean you're going to be perfect. But there are a lot of people who get all excited in revival meetings and they hoop it up and they holler it. Down the aisle they come and they're crying and weeping and carrying on. I want to ask God to forgive me of my sins. I'm so ashamed of what I've done. No genuine repentance for sinning against Almighty God. And 2 weeks later they're back doing the same old thing. Genuine repentance does something to a man's spirit. It does something to his heart. It does something to his mind. There's a change of attitude, and that change of attitude, because he is indwelt by the power of the Holy Spirit, he or she has the power to do differently because God enables them to do so. Do you want to get rid of the guilt or you want to get rid of sin? You want to change your lifestyle? Do you want God's forgiveness and God's joy and God's happiness? Then, my friend, you must face your sin before God or He'll destroy you. Will He forgive you? He will forgive you. But not simply because you say, well, Lord, I just want to ask you to forgive me of my sin. 1 John 1:9, if we confess our sins, He's faithful and just to forgive us our sins and to cleanse us from all unrighteousness, as if we just toss that up to God. I want to tell you, look at this list of sins. And you can put all sin in that list, They're just different degrees of chastisement from God for the believer and different degrees of punishment and condemnation for the unbeliever. God calls for holy living, righteous living, obedient living. And being eternally secure does not give me any license to disobey God. And if I really and truly understand what true repentance is, I'm going to be smitten with conviction in my heart if I sin against God, no matter what it is. But if my repentance is false repentance, I'm going to be back doing the same old thing and explaining it away. Now, I want you to listen to this very carefully. When he says in this passage, do not be deceived, neither fornicators, adulterers, adulteress, effeminate, homosexuals, thieves, covetous, drunkards, revilers, swindlers shall inherit the kingdom of God. I want to make this very clear. That does not mean that because you're guilty of that, you can't go to heaven. If you're guilty of sinning against God, the ultimate sin that will take you to eternal separation from God is the sin of unbelief, dying, having refused to acknowledge Jesus Christ as your Savior. That's what will take you to hell, brother. Refusing the death of Christ in your life. These sins are activities of a person who is in a state of unbelief, but they can also be the activities of a person who has received Jesus Christ as Savior. Now, one of the reasons that some of you are carrying so much weight is you're saying, that's what's bothering me. I was saved when I did that. Do you mean to tell me that God will still forgive me even after I got involved here and I was saved? And the answer is without question, yes, God will forgive you right now and release you. Now, God will forgive you. You must be willing to forgive yourself. He will forgive you. You must be willing to forgive yourself. If you will confess it to Him, if you will tell Him that you want a change of mind, that you are genuinely repenting of your sins, that you are accepting His Son, Jesus, as your personal Savior, you will be forgiven in a split second faster than you and I can time it. At that moment, the Holy Spirit comes into your life, and He's there to enable you to overcome, because now you have a new mind, a whole new perspective on life. You can be forgiven. If you're unsaved, to receive the Lord Jesus Christ as your Savior, step number one. God will clean your past, give you a new beginning. If you are a child of God, my friend, you need to confess it. You need to repent of it. You need to turn from it. You need to have a change of attitude, a change of mind about your sin. You know better, and you're still sinning against God. You say, well, suppose I don't. Then you can expect the very strong, chastising hand of Almighty God to come into your life. And then I want to give you one other warning. Even when you repent of your sin, it does not mean that all the consequences are going to evaporate. God is going to leave some of those consequences there to remind you, to teach you, to protect you. That's an act of love on His part. And you see, the very nature of sin has some consequences that go along with it, even after God has totally forgiven us and we're heaven bound. You really want to be free? You want to be set free of all that guilt you wake up with every day? You look back in your past, or you're looking at your present, and you're loaded with it. You weep over it. You're ashamed of it. Your self-image has been destroyed by your sin. Your self-esteem is in shambles because of the way you feel about yourself. You want release and hope and freedom and liberty. You want a new start, a new beginning. Will God forgive you? Right now. Right now. If you will pray this simple prayer with me and all of the folks in this fellowship, if you'll pray this prayer with me right now, God Almighty, based on everything He says in His Word, will forgive you of your sin, release you of the guilt, free you of the penalty, and you can begin life again, starting right now. If you're a believer and you're loaded with it, God will forgive you. I'm going to pray two simple short prayers. First of all, for the unbeliever, would you pray this prayer wherever you may be, my friend? You're about to be released from your sin. Heavenly Father, I confess my sins to you in all of their ugliness. I confess my rebellion against you. I do believe that Jesus Christ died on the cross for my sins. I am asking you to forgive me of my sins. By faith, I here and now receive Jesus Christ as my Savior. I surrender my life to you. I choose to follow you all the days of my life. I'm trusting the Holy Spirit to enable me to live a godly life. In Jesus' name. Now, my friends, you're a Christian. You have an awfully heavy load. Would you pray this prayer? Heavenly Father, I knew better, but I've sinned against you. And my sin is ugly in thy sight. I believe that the death of Jesus atoned for my sin. I'm confessing my sin to you. I thank you for your forgiveness. I repent of that sin. I change my mind about it. I choose by an act of faith to follow Jesus, to obey Him. I believe the Holy Spirit will enable me, beginning right now, to overcome every sin in my life. I'm trusting in His power to enable me to walk in victory. I know that I do not have to sin again against you. That you can change my lifestyle right now. That my life can be a life of obedience. In Jesus' name, amen.
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0: In order to experience full forgiveness, I must be forgiven on three levels. Number one, I must be able to experience God's forgiveness. Secondly, I must be able to experience forgiving others. And thirdly, I must be able to experience the forgiving of myself. And that's probably the most difficult area of forgiveness, forgiving ourselves for wrongs that we've done either toward others, toward God, or toward ourselves. Now, when we think about forgiving others, we think, well, yes, Lord, I can do that. God's forgiveness, yes, I do believe that God is forgiving me, but somehow there's something in our thinking that when it comes to being able to forgive ourselves, we find it much more difficult than we want to admit. How can I forgive myself for what I've done, even though I know God has forgiven me? Well, that's the title of this message, The Challenge of Forgiving Ourselves. And I want to separate in the very beginning two categories of people. First of all, that category of persons who has, because of the oppression of someone else, has participated in some form of sin, some form of wrongdoing, which was not their choice. They were forced to be a part of that, taken advantage of, and did not initiate it. And let me give you an example of that, because this is where a lot of people are. There are many women today who go to counselors who say, when I was a teenage girl, or before my teenage years, my father abused me sexually. And somehow, over all these years, now that I'm 30 or 40 or whatever it might be, I've never been able to talk about that. I've never been able to deal with it. And I feel so guilty for being a part of that. And so often, those women take responsibility, accuse themselves, condemn themselves, and feel extremely guilty, and punish themselves year after year for being a part of that which they did not initiate. They were oppressed by their fathers, taken advantage of by their dads, and forced into an act that they were totally opposed to, but because of their age, their immaturity, didn't know how to respond. But even after years have gone by, they still condemn themselves for being a part of that, and oftentimes consider themselves the ones who were the most guilty and the cause of the whole act, which is a false sense of guilt. It's not true guilt, because it's not real. It feels real, and it's just as devastating upon them as if they had been the initiators or were guilty. So there is a false sense of guilt that we suffer, and as a result, the pain and the suffering of those bad memories keep lingering on. And the ability to be able to forgive, to be forgiven by God, and then forgive the person who was responsible, yes, but somehow we can't forgive ourselves. So I'm not talking primarily about the person who is suffering from a false sense of guilt, which, my friend, that is not true guilt. That is a satanic trap. It is a satanic deception. And if more than likely you look back, if you happen to be a party to that, you say, but oh, if I had done so and so. And what happens as the years go by, our configuration in our minds of what really happened gets distorted, and we are prone to heap more guilt upon ourselves, assume responsibility which was really not ours. And so I want to say to those who are suffering from that, you thank God that He's forgiven you. You do not have to feel guilty about that anymore, and you can choose to release yourself from that guilt. And I want to pray today that as you listen to this message, God will free you up. Then there's that other category of people. All the rest of us who have sinned against God, sinned against ourselves, sinned against others, wronged other people. And we still feel guilty for what we've done, what we've said, how we've acted, and how we've responded. And so what we want to do is to deal with this whole matter of the challenge of forgiving ourselves when we have wronged someone else, sinned against God, and maybe nobody knows it but God and yourself, or our sins against ourselves. And the first thing I would like to do is to consider the reasons we find it difficult to forgive ourselves. If you recall in the 51st Psalm, when David was writing after his commitment of sin against Bathsheba, and this 51st Psalm begins with his cry to God to be gracious to him according to his greatness, to wash him thoroughly, cleanse him. He admitted, confessed, repented of his sins. He cried out to God to purify him, wash him, make him hear joy, hide his face, God's face from his sins, blot out his iniquities. Then he says in verse 10, Lord, create in me a clean heart, O God, and renew a steadfast spirit within me. Do not cast me away from thy presence, and do not take thy Holy Spirit from me. Restore to me the joy of thy salvation. Sustain me with a willing spirit. Then I will teach transgressors thy ways, and sinners will be converted to thee. And I believe in that passage, not only is David expressing his desire for God's forgiveness, but therein is the tone of a man who is willing also to forgive himself, knowing that God indeed is willing to forgive him. And as a process of doing so, he says, then I'll be able to teach others how you have forgiven me, and they too can be forgiven of their sins. Now, when you and I think about why we find it difficult to forgive ourselves of our sins, or forgive ourselves of our wrongs against other people, the number of reasons. Now, here's the reason I want you to jot this down on a piece of paper. Because You may not personally have a problem with this, but there are many people you work with and people you live with who have a very difficult problem with it. And if someone you are sharing with begins to say to you, but you know, somehow I just can't forgive myself for what I've done, you'll be able to be used of God to set them free. You remember what Jesus said as he stood up in the temple that morning and read from the scriptures? He said, "The Spirit of the Lord is upon me, because he hath sent me to preach the gospel." And he says, "He has sent me to set the captives free." A person who cannot experience God's forgiveness is a captive. A person who cannot forgive others is a captive. And surely a person who cannot forgive themselves is a prisoner of their own self-condemnation. Why can we not forgive ourselves? So I want to give you some reasons and trust that you'll be wise enough to jot them down, put them in your own memory, and also to be able to share them with others. First of all, because we find it difficult to accept God's forgiveness. Because we find it difficult to accept God's forgiveness for our sin. Because we do not understand the grace of God. Because we do not understand his sacrificial atoning death at Calvary, whereby he paid the penalty for all of our sin. Not understanding that, we naturally feel, how could I forgive myself when I am so guilty and even God cannot forgive me of my sin? Remember that God not only can, but will forgive every single sin. But if I don't believe he can and I am not able to experience God's forgiveness, I will have a very difficult time experiencing and forgiving myself. There's a second reason, number two, and that is we find it difficult to deal with self-disappointment. When you and I wrong someone else, when we sin against God, sin against ourselves, whatever the wrong may be, oftentimes we feel very disappointed with ourselves. Now, more than likely, most of us have high expectations of what we believe we're capable of being, of what we believe we ought to be doing, how we ought to be responding in life. When we fail to live up to our own self-imposed expectations, we become disappointed in ourselves. And we say, shame on me, I'm surprised at myself, I would never have believed that I would have done this, I would never have believed that I would have responded in this fashion, I never knew that it was in me to do this, I never knew that I had the potential of disobeying and rebelling against God or hurting someone else the way I've hurt this person. Now, remember, we're not talking about disappointing God. Remember, you cannot disappoint God because he sees your life from beginning to end all at the same time. You can only disappoint those who have high expectations and then there's a letdown. That is, you don't live up to them. Since he doesn't expect anything more than we are, knowing us as we are, we can't disappoint God, but we do disappoint ourselves. We don't live up to our own expectations. And what happens is we condemn ourselves for failing. We feel guilty because we fail to live up to this high expectation and this picture we have of ourselves. And when we don't live up to that, match that, we feel the sting of our guilt and the condemnation of our own failure. So that's one of the reasons some people find it difficult to forgive themselves. But there's a third reason. That is, it's difficult for us because we see the consequences of our wrong or our sin continuously in someone else's life. That is, the person we sin against, the person whom we wrong, we continually see the consequences of that in their life. For example, let's say that here is a mother or father who damages their children or their son or daughter emotionally when they are very, very young, extremely young. That child grows up oftentimes with an inability to relate to other kids, very poor student in school, somehow just can't get it together, and is backward in so many ways, sometimes embarrassing to the parent. That parent has to live with what he or she did to that child. And so every time they see that child, they suffer the consequences and the sting of self-condemnation and guilt because they know they will not be able to erase that from the mind of their child, and more than likely they go all the way through life having to face that. That not only happens in families, but it happens to people's relationship outside the family. There are all kinds of things people do to each other whom they live around, whom they live with. And they see the effects of that. It may be something physical. It may be something mental. It may be something emotional. But they have to live with that. They see it. And it's a continuous reminder of their own guilt, continuous reminder of their own failure, their own wrongdoing. And as a result, they find it very difficult to forgive themselves. Then there's another reason, and that is because of the consequences we suffer within ourselves as a result of our wrongdoing. Because of the consequences we suffer within ourselves because of our wrongdoing. It may be that nobody else would ever know what you did. It may be that the person you wronged does not even know who it was that wronged them. But you know. And so you live with that. You know what's gone on and you know what's happened. And as a result of remembering what you did and looking at what you did and or maybe some physical result in your own life. Here's a person, for example, who makes a decision early in life, an erroneous decision based on jealousy and enmity and hatred and animosity and rebellion and hostility. They commit a sin against someone else, and then they have to live with it because of the effect it has upon them. And oftentimes, they make decisions out of anger and jealousy that their life will never be what it could have been. And they look back years before and see some foolish decisions that they made, poor judgment, unwise decisions, and now they've got to live with them the rest of their life. May not affect anybody else, but they have to live with themselves. And it's very difficult for some people to be able to forgive their past actions, their past attitudes, because of the continuing, ongoing consequences in their own life. Now, there are so many illustrations that fall into that category. So many actions and attitudes that we commit and expressions of our attitudes that have damaging effect upon us. And there's so many people today who are living with regrets of the past. If I had not done this, if I'd had done that. And there are people who watch this program. There are people who listen to this program who are in prison all over this country. And who are behind bars because they committed an act which if they had the opportunity, they would like to erase it and it never have happened in their life. And so, even today, they still feel guilty because the very surroundings are a constant reminder of past wrongs done, past sins committed. And so, they find it very difficult to forgive themselves, especially when they're suffering the consequences of all of these things. And then, this is a very subtle thing that happens to some people. And that's this, that a person who cannot forgive themselves, often cannot make that decision and cannot forgive themselves because they have learned to be comfortable with their guilt and their self-condemnation. They've learned to be comfortable with their guilt and their self-condemnation. You see, they've lived with it so long, it's a habit for them in their praying. God, I know that I'm guilty. I know that I'm unworthy. I know that I'm a sinner. I know that I'll never be fully forgiven. God, I know that you don't even have any reason to forgive me for what I've done. So they learn to live. It's a habit with them. They nourish their self-condemnation. They cuddle their sense of self-guilt. Their self-disappointment, their guilt, their self-condemnation has become such a part of them that if you were to take it away from them, they would be threatened. I've seen people when they were confronted with the fact that they could be released from all condemnation, released from all guilt and be freed, totally freed for the first time in their life. It's as if you could see them backing off. I'm not sure I can handle that because they haven't felt free in so long. They don't know what to do with freedom. But self-condemnation has become such a part of their thinking. That's what they're comfortable with. That's what they feel the most secure with. But all of a sudden, if they had no condemnation to pray about, no guilt to tackle and to wrestle with, what would they pray about? They'd have to stop praying a lot of these prayers about themselves. What would they pray about? What would they think about? How could they feel that God has really forgiven them? And so it's a very subtle trick of Satan. You become so comfortable with your own self-condemnation that it's very difficult to give it up. And so it is amazing how people respond to protect it. You know what they do sometimes? They'll commit another act of sin to prove that they absolutely do not deserve to be forgiven. Therefore, they cannot forgive themselves. It is a snare. It is a deceitful trick of the devil whereby a person remains in bondage, unable to forgive themselves. Then there is the whole attitude, I just don't deserve it. You see, if you knew how evil I had been, if you knew how sinful and wicked and vile I have been, if you knew what I had done, if you could know how many people I've wronged, if you could know how deceitful and distrustful, how hateful, how mean, how ornery. They can name all kinds of words, trying to describe how awful they've been. And the end result is, I don't even deserve to be forgiven. Because you see, in their thinking, here's what they think. When oftentimes that sin is against someone and only God knows and they know, here's the way they think. They think, well, if God only knows about this and I know about it, how can I forgive myself? Because if God forgives me and nobody else knows and I forgive myself, it will be as if I got away with sin. Now, my friend, don't you worry about that. You're not going to ever get away with it. If nobody ever knows about it but you and God, it's already begun to take its toll in your life. So a person, if they don't feel that anybody else knows about it, and they certainly don't deserve to be forgiven, to forgive themselves, would appear as if they had gotten away with sin and the guilt level is already so high, they couldn't possibly even accept the idea that they could get away with sin, which you cannot. But it appears to a person to be that way, and so they think, there's no way for me to forgive myself. And then, of course, there's the whole attitude of fear of repeating the sin. Now, I would forgive myself. I want to forgive myself, but I'm just afraid I'm going to do the same thing all over again. And if I do, then what? God has already forgiven me. The other person has forgiven me. And now suppose I do the same thing all over again. How can I forgive myself knowing that I have the potential of repeating the same sin again? So a person has a very difficult time forgiving themselves when they reason in any of that fashion. It just doesn't add up to forgiving oneself. That is, to be able to release oneself from self-condemnation. And you see, when you and I are unable to forgive ourselves, we keep condemning ourselves. We continuously bear the excessive emotional baggage of guilt and self-condemnation with us every day of our life. You wake up with it. You go to bed with it. You sleep with it all night. You wake up to it in the morning. You work with it. You play with it. You socialize with it. Your recreation, you're still carrying it. It is excessive, damaging, emotional baggage that God never intends for His children to carry. I wonder, as you look back in your life and as you think about your life today, is there anything back yonder? I mean, anything back there? It's so painful in your thinking, so damaging to your past, that you've been so disappointed about in your life that you cannot release yourself from it. You keep on judging, condemning, and feeling the guilt of that which you know that God has forgiven you for, but somehow you can't forgive yourself. Well, what happens in a person's life when they cannot forgive themselves? What kind of effect does that have upon them? Well, a person who cannot forgive themselves does what? They continuously punish themselves. That's the first thing that happens. They continuously punish themselves in one fashion or the other. It is amazing how that person will almost invite disaster, almost invite some kind of a bad relationship whereby they can feel like they are paying for the sins that they've committed. It is amazing how very subtly, not openly and outwardly, not determining to do so, but in their thinking, because they feel so condemned, they almost, as if it were, look for ways to be condemned and judged by others in order to pay off a debt which they owe. Even though they will say to you, I know God has forgiven me, I believe God has forgiven me, but I cannot forgive myself. So first of all, that person condemns themselves. Now, even in spite of the fact that the Lord has said, therefore, there is no condemnation to those who are in Christ Jesus. Even though we know that God has said he's wiped out all the condemnation, we still want to condemn ourselves. You see, when he says in Romans chapter 8 verse 1, there is therefore no condemnation to those who are in Christ Jesus.

there. The fact that I can't forgive myself gives me a very uncertain relationship with the Lord. I'm not sure exactly where I am. I know He's forgiven me, but I'm not exactly sure where that leaves me, even though I'm forgiven. I know the other person has forgiven me, but... And so what happens, there's an uncertainty that just surrounds it. It's part of your environment. It's part of your atmosphere. When you get down to pray, no matter what you talk to the Lord about, if it's hanging in there, you cannot forgive yourself, how can you express full faith in God to answer your prayer? How can you say, I know the Bible says, my God shall supply all of your needs according to His riches in glory by Christ Jesus. I know that's what He says, but oh God, I know what I've done in the past. I know You have forgiven me, but I know that I don't deserve this. And what happens? We keep berating ourselves, condemning ourselves, heaping guilt upon ourselves, and it affects and penetrates every single area of our life. How in the world can we express faith in prayer and faith in God in these areas? So, this cloud of uncertainty. Thirdly, we develop a sense of low self-esteem. Now, when a person feels like, well, I've gotten away with that sin, remember this, one of the most damaging effects of sin is what it does to a person's attitude toward themselves. Now, you see people oftentimes who are boastful and loud-mouthed, and braggadocio, I mean, you think they got the world by the tail. You know what's happening on the inside of them? That's not the way they see themselves. All of that is a big cover-up because they have such a terrible image of themselves and a poor attitude about themselves because of what's gone on in their life. So a person never escapes the penalty of sin. When God forgives us, we still have to deal with the consequences. And even when you know God has forgiven you, sin damages your own sense of self-respect. You mean I did that? How could I have treated them that way? How could I have said that? How could I have responded? It is terribly damaging to a person's own sense of self-respect, self-esteem, their self-image, their sense of self-worth. A sense of self-worth begins to plunge when a person sees how awful they have been until they're able to forgive themselves and see that from God's perspective, He says you're a person of notable excellence. When God forgives you of your sin, the Bible says He makes you a saint. That does not mean that you're sinless. You become a child of God, a person of notable excellence in whom God is conforming to His image and in whom He's working the healing process of making us whole persons. He wants us to be whole. Now think about this. Anytime you and I sin against God, we set up within our emotional being, we set up conflict. If my spirit tells me to do this and my flesh says do this, and I have to make a choice, all of a sudden I've got tension. Then I have to make a choice. And when I choose to disobey what I know is right, I set up an inner conflict that goes on. And I have to live with that. Now, I may not see it, and I may not feel it in my emotions all the time, but here's what's going on all the time. Living in disobedience to God, this is what's going on the inside of you constantly, all the time. Living in conflict, living in rebellion, living in disobedience, doing what you know is not right, it's always going on. So the person who says, yeah, I sinned, God forgave me, I didn't suffer any penalty. My friend, you may not see it, and you may not feel it for a while. But all the time, here's the conflict that's going on in your emotional being. Because you never escape the penalty fully of your sin. God forgives, but the consequences of the nature of sin is such. That does not mean that God is punishing you. It means the very nature of sin is such that it's damaging to a person's self-esteem, their self-image, and their attitude, their value of themselves. This is why persons caught up in all forms of immorality, but other kind of sins as well. It is extremely difficult for them to forgive themselves. Why? Because this has been going on so long, damaging who they really are. They don't see themselves as whole persons. You know why? Because they're not. Until you can experience God's forgiveness, the forgiveness of the person that you've wronged, and forgive yourself, you're not whole. Jesus said, I came to make you whole. Now to be whole, I must be whole physically, spiritually, my relationship to Him, but emotionally, I need to be whole. That is, there needs to be the cessation of this conflict, and I need to be

0: at a sense of oneness and peace with myself, with my neighbor, and with my God. And until I am, there is no wholeness. There's fragmentation. When we sin against God, we fragment ourselves in our spirit and in our emotions. And a fragmented person understands no peace, experiences no joy, and no happiness. Something is missing. What is missing is that tranquility, that wholeness that God intends for all of us. Wholeness means I'm able to come back together with God in my relationship to Him. I'm able to come back into a sense of oneness and togetherness with the person that I've wronged. And then equally as important is I'm able to come back to myself and accept myself and see myself again as a person worthy of the love of God. Not because I'm worthy of anything, but because God says we are. He sent His Son, the greatest demonstration of your worth God could possibly have performed in all the world and all ages. He says, here's how much you're worth. I'm giving my Son to die on the cross, bearing all of your wickedness, all of your sin. That's how much I think you're worth. Now, sin destroys that. It fragments that sense of wholeness. So that a healthy person is a person who feels not only together with God, together with others, but together on the inside. And my friend, don't you ever worry about getting by with sin. There's no way. And this is part of the problem. When a person cannot forgive themselves, they can never be whole. You can never be whole until you're able to forgive yourself. And then something else happens. Oftentimes a person will develop, excessive, compulsive behavior. Excessive, compulsive behavior. That is, in order to overcome this condemnation, they work much harder. They become workaholics, or they'll become alcoholics, or drink, or get on drugs, or once in a while, I've met a person, not too often, but once in a while I meet a person who's in the ministry, going through some difficulty. We'll sit down and begin to talk about it, and finally we get back to how the Lord called them and what was going on in their life when the Lord called them into the ministry. And every once in a while I'll meet somebody who says, well, back yonder in my life, and they give me this grotesque story of past sins. And then I just felt like God wanted me in the ministry. You know what that is sometimes? Not often, but sometimes. It is a person's desire and a person's guilt and condemnation expressing itself through going into the ministry and working hard for God and working harder and harder to pay off a past debt which they do not owe. And so the idea is if I get in the ministry and start serving God, then surely God will be able to forgive me, and surely I'll be able to forgive myself, because finally I'll be able to work up enough good works for God that I'll be able to be forgiven. And the truth is, that never works. Because how much do you have to work to be forgiven? How long do you have to serve God? Because here's what Satan does. Satan says, yeah, you've served the Lord 20 years, but look what you did. That's right, got 10 more years to go. At the end of their life, you know what they're doing? They're still trying to pay off God and still trying to quieten a shouting, crying, condemning, guilty, stinging conscience. You can't quieten that except by accepting God's forgiveness and releasing yourself from guilt that no longer belongs to you. And so this is what happens to people. It's compulsive behavior, and that happens oftentimes. Then, of course, there's that false sense of humility. Lord, I just thank you. And we start out praying like this. God, I know that I'm not worthy. I know that I'm a sinner. I feel condemned because of my sin. I know you're God of grace. And what happens? A lot of that is just false piety. It's not real. There's not a single one of us who deserves forgiveness. That's not even the issue. But when God forgives us, we're forgiven. And coming back to God in my prayers and telling Him how awful I've been, how terrible I've been, how undeserving I am, and majoring on that does not impress God, who says, but I have said to you, as a forgiven child of mine, you are a person of notable excellence. Act like the person you are. And we go around drooping around, but oh, if you just knew what I had done. You know what that is? That's wanting sympathy. Listen, friend, we don't need sympathy. We need forgiveness. And once we have it, we ought to be shouting about the grace of God and not moaning and groaning about our faults and our ills. We're the children of a living, forgiving, loving, merciful God, whose mercy knows no limitations and whose grace cannot be measured. And then, of course, there's the physical effect. You keep on living with an unforgiving spirit toward yourself, condemning yourself, increasing your guilt, poor self-image, devastating your sense of self-worth, and eventually it's going to show up in the physical body. There's no way to live in self-condemnation, which is, listen, it is totally opposite from everything God has provided and that God desires for your life. Now, in spite of all that, some folks still feel they just cannot forgive themselves. So what I'd like to do, I would like to give you about seven questions that if you're one of those persons who cannot forgive yourself, I want you to jot these seven questions down and I want you to consider them. Now, I have a tendency to want to answer these questions for you and I have to watch myself or I'll start answering them. But I don't want to do that. I just want to give you seven questions to ask yourself if you have been unable to forgive yourself for anything in your past, no matter what it is. I want you to think about these seven questions, or if you don't have that problem, the next time somebody you're speaking with or sharing with has that problem, you just give them these seven questions and say, I would like for you to consider answering these seven questions for yourself, and then let's get back together and talk about it. So I want you to jot these down. Number one, why should I continue to condemn myself when God no longer condemns me? Why should I continue to condemn myself when God has already forgiven me of my sin? Any way you want to put it down. Why should I continue to condemn myself when God has forgiven me of my sin? Why should I? If he's forgiven me, why should I continue to condemn myself? Number two, is my self-condemnation, that is my unwillingness to forgive myself, is my self-condemnation drawing me into an intimate relationship with God? Is my self-condemnation drawing me into an intimate relationship to God? Now, I've just got to answer that. No. It doesn't help your relationship at all. Is my self-condemnation drawing me in an intimate relationship to God? It's working the very opposite. Number three, what good am I doing by continuously condemning myself? What good am I doing? What good am I doing to myself? What good am I doing to others? What good is it to the kingdom of God? What good am I doing by continuously condemning myself, refusing to forgive myself of past sin and past guilt? Number four, is my unwillingness to forgive myself helping my relationship? Is it helping my relationship to others? Is my unwillingness to forgive myself helping my relationship to others? Now, you know the answer to that. It works the very opposite. Because when we don't forgive ourselves, I believe a person who cannot forgive himself or herself is more prone to criticism and to see faults in others than a person who is able to do that. Number five, is my self-condemnation influencing God? Now, I have to comment on this one. Is my self-condemnation, my unwillingness to forgive myself, influencing God? That is God in being impressed by my unwillingness to forgive myself? Is God doing anything more in my life, something that he would not do because I'm forgiving myself? You never influence God by continuously berating and condemning and heaping up guilt upon yourself. Now get this one. Number six, Is there any scriptural basis for continually condemning myself? Is there any scriptural basis for refusing to forgive myself. That's what we're talking about. Are there scriptures in the Bible anywhere that justifies my refusal to forgive myself, that justifies my failure to forgive myself, that justifies my condemnation? Jot down by that Romans 8:1. And then number 7, ask this question. How long do I intend to condemn myself? How long do I intend to live unwilling to forgive myself? How long do I intend to live condemning myself? Now, I believe if a person has that problem, and if they're willing to ask themselves those 7 questions, they're going to have to do some real wrestling in their heart, because they're going to have a difficult time with them. Because the answers are very obvious. But to a person who has lived with self-condemnation, they don't think like that. And so what you want to do is to help them to think properly. Now, I've said all that to answer one question. You know the reason Jesus spoke in parables? So he could get it down here where all of us could get a hold of it. And therefore, God never intended for anything that you and I are supposed to believe or to do to be difficult. That does not mean that some things are not difficult to interpret. It does not mean that there are not some tasks difficult that God calls us to. But when it comes to grasping a truth in order to apply it to our heart, in order to make it a part of our life, to be conformed to His likeness, He's not going to make it difficult. So that forgiving ourselves, while it is difficult because of our attitude, the process is simple. God intended for it to be simple. How does a person forgive himself or herself of past wrongs toward others, toward God, toward themselves, no matter what the nature of it is? It doesn't make any difference what you've done. How long, to whom, or what? How does a person forgive himself or herself for past wrongs? 3 simple steps. Number 1, an honest confession of the specific wrong or wrongs for which you've been guilty. An honest confession of the specific wrongs for which you're guilty. That means we don't say, now, Lord, I want to forgive myself for not being everything I ought to be. You can forget that prayer. That's not what we're talking about. That's why I said specific. Name it. Whom did you wrong and what did you do? Those 2 things have to be out in the open. Openness and honesty. Here's what I did. Now, Lord, I knew I could have done better. No. Here's what I did. Here's who I did it to. And God, I was guilty. So we open and honest about it. Yes, that's what happened. Secondly, reaffirm your faith in God's promises of your forgiveness by Him. Reaffirm your faith in God's promises of your forgiveness by Him. That is, you're reaffirming that God has forgiven you for this, no matter how long ago it's been or what happened, God has forgiven you. That is, if you have sincerely asked Him to do so. So we're taking for granted that you believe that God has forgiven you. So you reaffirm, God, I know that you have forgiven me. 3rd step. And all of this is in the spirit of prayer and a prayer. God, on the basis of your forgiveness of me. I'll state this, but I want to give you the prayer first. God, on the basis of your forgiveness of me, I now release myself from all guilt and all condemnation of my wrongdoing based on your forgiveness of me. Because the truth is, we have no rights to hold condemnation and to continually judge ourselves when God the Father, in His omniscience, knowing it all, in His omnipotence, having all power, in His great mercy and His great holiness, if God is willing to forgive me, I have no basis for any longer being condemning toward myself. So therefore, first of all, there must be honest and specific confession. Secondly, the reaffirmation of my belief in the promises of God that I am forgiven. And thirdly, by an act of my will, I choose to release myself from all guilt and condemnation by an act of my will. Now, you know one of the best ways to do this? Is go to your favorite mirror and look in the mirror and confess. Look at yourself and say it in the mirror. I confess this is what I have done, specifically to whom? I thank God that you have forgiven me for this. And then to yourself, look in the mirror and say it. I release myself by an act of my will on the basis of God's forgiveness for me. I choose to release myself from the guilt of this wrong and no longer condemn or judge myself. It's an act of your will. You say, that's too simple. May I ask you a question? What else can you do? What else can you do but make a choice, act on the choice based on God's overwhelming, loving forgiveness for you? What else can you do? You're going to work? Do what and how long? You said, I need to pray about it. I just told you what to pray. Now, you don't need to pray anything else. You can get out and tell God a whole lot of things. He doesn't need to hear that. You know what God's waiting to hear? He's waiting for you to express faith in His forgiveness and faith in His Word. There is therefore now no condemnation by God for His forgiven children. Therefore, there is no legitimate basis for God's children to keep judging and condemning themselves. Therefore, by an act of your will, I choose to release myself from the guilt and the condemnation of those wrongs I have done for which God has already in His love forgiven me. I choose to be released from that. Now, for some people, they'll feel instantly freed and liberated. Some other folks, they won't feel it that fast. But it's there and it's real. And the healing process for some people may be a little slower. But for many, the truth is this. The moment you do that, from God's point of view, at that moment, you're free. I want to ask you again. What else can you do? There isn't anything else to do but accept what God has offered. Freedom and liberty from all condemnation and all self-imposed judgment upon yourself. That is the offer of release. And when Jesus said, the Spirit of the Lord is upon me because He hath anointed me to preach the gospels and to preach the gospel and to set the captives free, He was speaking not only of people who are physically in bondage, but people who are in terrible, tormenting emotional bondage, like some of you. And you can be free if you're willing to put into practice just what we've shared. Nothing else for you to do, nothing else you can do. Why wait when you can be free right now? Father, I pray for many people today who are in bondage, tormenting, self-imposed, condemning bondage. I pray in Jesus' name that they will have the courage right now, with openness and honesty and being specific about the wrongs they've committed, confess them. Reaffirm your forgiveness. If they have never been forgiven, to ask right now for your forgiveness of their sin based on the death of Christ at Calvary. If that person has never been saved, right now to receive, to accept by faith the Lord Jesus Christ as their personal Savior. And now on the basis of your provision, of your forgiveness, release themselves by an act of their will, a choice they make in this moment. I choose to release myself from all past guilt and all past condemnation. The guilt and condemnation of all wrongs in the past based on the loving forgiveness of my Father who has declared me freed and liberated. I declare myself free and liberated here and now in Jesus' name. Father, I pray that multitudes of people might be set free this very moment and not accepted on the basis of how they feel, but accepted on the basis of what you have said, and then trust you to give the feelings and the healing process that begins instantaneously, that is effected immediately, that takes effect instantly, that their feelings will follow in due season. I pray for the release of many captives today. In Jesus' name I pray. Amen.
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0: If I'm going to seek the Lord, I begin by meditating upon His Word. Now, we're not talking about Bible study. I'm talking about you come to a passage of Scripture, or you turn to one that you are familiar with, or God just brings one to your heart, and you just begin to meditate upon it. You read it. You talk to Him about it. You ask Him how to apply that to your heart. You ask Him what He's saying. God, what's going on in my life at this point? Or, Lord, here's what's going on, and how does this apply to my life? Meditating upon the Word of God is reading it, praying it back to Him, just letting it, absorbing it into your heart. If I am going to seek God, I am going to fall in love with His Word. My friend, you will make it a priority in your life.
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0: All of us were born into a society where the church has a structure. And it depends upon which family you were born into and which denomination they belong to as to which church structure you were born into. So we have all kinds of people who come from all kinds of different backgrounds. And so the average fellow on the street who's an unbeliever, he gets awfully confused about, you got Baptists on one corner, right across the street we've got Methodists and Lutherans. Down the street we've got Presbyterians. We can just go right up and down the street. We've got all these different churches that operate a different way. And so we're all supposed to be doing what this book says do. Now, whenever you violate a principle of Scripture, no matter what the violation is, there's always a penalty. And one of the violations that goes on in churches oftentimes is the way it operates. We have been in 1 Peter for months and months now, and we've come to chapter 5 and the first four verses, which talks about the role of the under-shepherd in the life of the church, which is speaking about the pastor or the pastors. I believe we need a clear understanding of the role of those whom God places in responsibility in the fellowship. And so I want to begin by reading chapter 5, verses 1 through 4. Peter says, "Therefore, I exhort the elders among you as your fellow elder and witness of the sufferings of Christ and a partaker also of the glory that is to be revealed. Shepherd the flock of God among you, exercising oversight, not under compulsion, but voluntarily, according to the will of God, and not for sordid gain, that is for money, but with eagerness, not yet as lording it over those allotted to your charge, but proving to be an example to the flock. And when the chief shepherd, the Lord Jesus, appears, you will receive the unfading crown of glory." Now, there are three aspects of the role of the under-shepherd, or the scriptural view of the under-shepherd, in this passage that I want us to look at. And first of all, that is pastoral relationships. It's interesting, as you go through the Bible, there are three Greek words. They're translated several ways, but the first one is the word presbyteros, which is the word from which we get our word here, elder. The second one is episkopos, which you and I would understand to be episkopos, episcopalian, which is the word here, which we get the idea of bishop or overseer. And then the Greek word poime, which is the word used for shepherd or pastor. Now, you would think as important as a pastor is in the life of the church, only one time in the New Testament is that word mentioned. Only one time. In Ephesians chapter 4. But there are three different words here. The three words that I gave you in the Greek, which are three words that are interpreted bishop or overseer, shepherd or pastor, or the idea of the elder. And what I want to do is to explain these three words. First of all, the idea of the elder, as is mentioned here. Peter says, "Therefore, I exhort the elders among you as your fellow elder. Now the word elder in the New Testament did not begin with the New Testament. It began all the way back with the Jews. In fact, you can trace it all the way back to the Egyptians and the Greeks and the Romans. But for the Jewish life, the elders were those men who were chosen probably because of age, ability, wisdom, and respect, who sat in council to settle disputes. And if you'll notice, he said, Peter says here, I exhort the elders among you also an elder. Now, it's interesting if you'll turn to 1 Timothy chapter 5, and we're going to be in 1 Timothy and 1 Peter and two or three other passages here. 1 Timothy chapter 5, he says something else about them. He says in verse 17, let the elders who rule well be considered worthy of double honor, especially those who work hard at preaching and teaching. So one of the responsibilities of an elder is preaching and teaching, and as he says, also ruling. Now, secondly, it's interesting about these elders that there are no lists in the Bible that give us the qualifications for being an elder. There are those for qualifications for deacon and qualifications of bishop or overseer or pastor, but not any qualifications for elder. Then the second word is the word bishop or overseer, which is the word found in 1 Timothy chapter 3 when we look at the qualifications for this man or whoever these men are. It is a trustworthy statement if any man aspires to the office of bishop or overseer. Episkopos is the word. It is a fine work he desires to do. An overseer then must be, and he gives the qualifications for the person who falls under the category of being a bishop or an overseer. And whereas the elder is the term used for respect and esteem of those men who served as pastors, the idea of a bishop here is one the attitude of which is more toward the one who carries on administrative works as far as the church is concerned. If you will go back to Philippians chapter 1 for a moment and verse 1 here in this passage, it's interesting what Paul says in the very beginning of this Philippian church. He says, Paul and Timothy, bondservants of Christ Jesus, to all the saints in Christ Jesus who are in Philippi, including the overseers, episkopos, bishops, pastors, and deacons. Only two groups of people did he recognize here in that Philippian church. And then, of course, when you think about bishop today, we think about bishops in other denominations. A bishop in denominations today is a man who has been given the responsibility of overseeing a group of churches and a group of pastors. And in most of those denominations, he has the authority and the power to choose who those pastors are, with some consent oftentimes, depending upon the denomination, as to what the church wants. But there is nothing in the Bible, no pattern in the Bible, about a man being a bishop over a series or a number of churches. That is a man-made ecclesiology. It is a man-made idea about how to control the denomination. So we don't have that in the Baptist church because we do not believe the Bible teaches that. Then the third word, poimen, is the word shepherd, or what we would call the pastor. And in the terminology, it is more leaning toward not administration or a place of respect and esteem as a pastor, but rather caring for the flock. That's why it is the same word we find here in verse 2. He said, I exhort the elders among you as your fellow elder and witness of the sufferings of Christ and a partaker also of the glory that is to be revealed. He says, speaking to the elders, shepherd the flock among you, exercising oversight. So in this very passage, Peter is saying to the elders, those men whose responsibility it is to oversee and the shepherd, he calls them elders, and at the same time, he reminds them of their responsibility of shepherding and overseeing, which is the work, of course, of the pastor. Now, when you look at those three, here's what you find. All through the Scriptures, those three terms are used interchangeably, so that according to the Scriptures, there are only three: elders, bishops or overseers, pastors or shepherds. And at no place is there any hierarchy. But as you look at these passages, what you discover is they're used interchangeably. Go back to Acts chapter 20 for just a moment. And here, as Paul is referring to the work of the churches, listen to what he says. 20th chapter of Acts. He says as a warning to those churches, be on guard for yourselves and for all the flock among which the Holy Spirit has made you overseers, listen, episkopos, overseers, to shepherd, poimen, to shepherd the church of God which he purchased with his own blood. Here again, the terms are used interchangeably for those men who were serving as the pastors of these churches. And as you go through the scriptures, for example, you'll find over and over and over again the interchangeableness of these terms. Now, a second thing I want you to notice here, go back, if you will, to Philippians chapter 1, verse 1, and then 1 Timothy chapter 3. Here's what the Bible says about those two groups in the church that are to give leadership and guidance in that fellowship. He says in chapter 1 of Philippians, verse 1, he says, as he addresses the fellowship, he says, including the overseers, episkopos, overseers or bishops, and the deacons, so that there are two groups of people that are to give leadership and guidance in that fellowship. Then if you'll notice in chapter 3 of 1 Timothy, he says in verse 1, it is a trustworthy statement. If any man aspires to the office of an overseer, that is the office of bishop, episkopos, it is a fine work. Then if you'll notice in verse 8, deacons likewise must be men of dignity, that is diakonos. The word means servant or waiter on tables. That's what it means. Now I want you to listen carefully. There is not one hint in the Bible, not one single verse, not one even inference that there is such a thing to be in the church as a board of deacons. Boards are for businesses. A body of deacons, yes, very important part of the life of the fellowship of a church, but not a board, not a policy-making board. They are godly men whom the fellowship chooses in order that those men may get up under the burden of the pastors, and under the leadership of the pastors, they are to help carry out the ministry God has given to that church. There is no such thing as a board of deacons. Now, once in a while, I run into somebody who has a real difficult time with the idea of being a servant because in his business or her business, maybe they have a responsibility as such that they think that being in that business, they have responsibility. When they come to church, they ought to have the same responsibility of governing. That is not what the Bible says. There are two passages of Scripture I want you to look at. The first one is in Matthew chapter 20. And what Jesus said about the idea of being a servant. You see, part of the problem today is we have the idea that if you're going to get ahead, you got to be out front. Here's what Jesus said about godly men. First of all, a man who is a pastor must have a servant spirit. He said, for example, in the 20th chapter of Matthew and verse 26, he says, it is not so among you, but whoever wishes to become great among you shall be a diakonos, shall be a deacon. He that wants to be great among you must first of all have the spirit of humility and be willing to serve. Whoever wishes to be first among you, look at the contrast. Whoever wishes to be first among you shall be your doulos, not diakonos, but doulos, bondslave. Just as the Son of Man, the Lord Jesus, did not come to be served, but to serve and to give his life a ransom for many. My friend, Jesus said the greatest people in any congregation are those men and women who humble themselves to be a servant to others. As a pastor, I must be a servant of this fellowship and a servant of God. As a deacon, that man must see himself as a servant of the Lord. And together, according to the Scripture, and somebody says, well, what about Acts chapter 6, didn't these men carry on the business while the preachers did all the preaching and teaching? No. First of all, you can't take chapter 6 of Acts and prove that's where deacons began. It's a good start. The Bible doesn't say it, but it's probably a good pattern, and it may be that out of which the deacons finally, ultimately arose. And remember this, that in this early church, they didn't have any structure. And the reason chapter 6 is here is because the church was growing so fast and needs weren't being met. They had to have somebody to meet them. And Peter and these apostles said, look, we can't take our time to depart from studying the Word of God and preaching and teaching and building up the body and discipling the body. Somebody must help us wait on tables in order that these people's needs may be met because this unity was happening. For the simple reason, people's needs weren't being met, so they were complaining. And so these men got together and they began to wait on the tables and see to it that people's needs are met. So let me say exactly what I believe the Bible teaches about the deacon. First of all, he has to be a godly man. And if you'll notice in 1 Timothy chapter 3 what it says about him. It says, deacons likewise, deacons just as. That means the bishop or the pastor, the overseer. He says the deacons must likewise be the same kind of godly men. Now, why is that true? Here's the reason. Because, you have to watch, deacons aren't down here and pastors up here. God has put us together to serve this body and to serve the body of God wherever He gives us an opportunity of doing so. But the deacon's role, there's no such thing as being less than because a man is a deacon. A deacon's role is not less than, his responsibility is different from. And I want to show you that in just a moment. But God intends to raise up godly deacons like godly pastors in order to carry out the functions of that church because it is the responsibility of the pastors to delegate spiritual responsibilities to deacons in order to fulfill the ministry of the church. For example, if you came to me and you said, I want somebody to anoint me with oil and pray for me to be healed, I would probably call one of the pastor and two or three deacons, godly men in whom I have faith to believe. They know how to pray and believe and trust God for healing. And that is the way we do it, because these men are God's men who have the responsibility, the awesome responsibility of assisting in and carrying on the work of the church. For example, our finance committee, they're all deacons, I believe, except maybe one or two. All of the committees, most of those committees are filled with men who see themselves as God's servants helping us carry out the ministry of the church. God's pattern is that He set the pastors as the under-shepherds and the deacons as God's assistants, God's helpers in carrying out the ministry of the church. Godly men whom God sets apart for the work of ministry. And I think when a church understands that, and when the pastors understand that, then we eliminate most of the problems that go on. That's why you must choose godly men who are full of wisdom. Because there are many decisions that are tremendous decisions that we're not going to always bring to you because they're not the kind of decision you need to share with the whole fellowship. And whenever a church gives a pastor or pastors a group of men who are ungodly, who are unwise, who are frivolous in their living, whose testimony is not what it ought to be, I want to tell you that person, that group of people damaged their church. Do you know why so many churches are in trouble? Because they place in leadership men who are not godly, men who do not know how to pray, men who don't have a vision, men who don't have any earthly idea what it means to walk in the Spirit. The second thing I want you to notice here is this, and that is, what are the pastoral responsibilities? They're indicated here by different names, elder, but primarily bishop or overseer and shepherd or pastor. Notice what he says in this fifth chapter of 1 Peter. He said, now, I exhort the elders among you as your fellow elder and witness of the sufferings of Christ and a partaker of the glory that is to be revealed, shepherd the flock of God among you, exercising oversight. So he says the first responsibility of the pastors is that they shepherd the flock. Now, what does he mean by shepherding the flock? Notice what he says, shepherd the flock of God. Now, I want you to listen carefully. Shepherd the flock of God. He didn't say shepherd the flock of the pastor. When somebody makes the remark, oh, that's Stanley's church, I want to go on record. This is not my church. This is God's church. I happen to be the man that God sent here for a season of time. This isn't my church, it's God's church. He didn't say, shepherd the flock of the overseer of the past. He said, shepherd the flock of God. Now, when he says shepherd the flock, what does he mean? Well, the first thing, of course, he means is that that shepherd is to do what shepherds supposed to do to sheep. Shepherds don't beat sheep. When I hear a pastor scolding, and week after week, or hear about him week after week, chastising his people and browbeating them with sermons to get them to do something, I want to say, hey, what you're confessing is lack of leadership. You don't lead sheep by beating the sheep. You lead them by feeding them. And what do you feed? Listen to what Paul said to Timothy in 2 Timothy chapter 3, verse 16. He said about the Word of God, All Scripture is inspired of God and profitable for teaching, for reproof, for correction, for training in righteousness. Therefore, if the sheep in this fellowship is to be fed, they're to be fed from the Word of God, which teaches, reproves, corrects, and trains in righteousness. That is the responsibility of the shepherd. Is that not what Jesus said to Peter? In those last days, he said, Peter, lovest thou me? He said, feed my sheep. My primary responsibility as a pastor is to feed the flock. That is my first priority. In order to do that, something must be going on in my own life. In order for something to be going on in my own life, you must assume some responsibility. You must assume the responsibility of praying for God to speak to my heart, convict me of sin, keep me right with Him, keep me committed to Him in the Word of God, understanding the Word of God in order that I may expound the truth of God to you. An assembly that is a body of Christ, a church, has an awesome responsibility to the pastor as well as the pastor having a responsibility to them, feeding the flock. Secondly, a shepherd not only feeds the sheep, but he tends the sheep. That is, he takes care of them. When I think about the ways that he takes care of them, I think of James chapter 5 when he says, is any among you sick? Let him call for the elders of the church. Let them pray over him, anointing him with oil in the name of the Lord. And the prayer offered in faith will restore the one who's sick. The Lord will raise him up. If he's committed sins, they'll be forgiven. One of the responsibilities of the elder, pastor, bishops, shepherds, is tending the sheep. Thirdly, it is the responsibility of the shepherd to guide the sheep, to keep them out of trouble. That is, to guide them in the right direction. It is the responsibility of the pastor to give oversight as the overseer in guiding and directing a fellowship. Not anything that runs only by a committee gets very far. Somebody has to be in charge, not only to guide the sheep, but to guard them. You'll recall back over in chapter 20 of Acts what Paul said there again as he was admonishing these men in charge who were responsible for what was happening to the body. Here's what he said to them. He said, be on guard for yourselves and for the flock among you which the Holy Spirit has made you overseers to oversee, to shepherd the church of God which he purchased with his own blood. He says, because I know that after my departure, savage wolves will come in among you, not sparing the flock. He says, and from among your own selves men will arise, speaking perverse things to draw away the disciples after them. It is the responsibility of the shepherd to detect error in doctrine, and any kind of disunity and disharmony in the fellowship. Somebody wants to get off on some wrong doctrine. It is my responsibility and the responsibility of the other pastors to detect that and to root it out and to get rid of it. That is part of the responsibility of being a shepherd. Now, first of all, he says our responsibility is to shepherd. Secondly, notice what he says. Shepherd the flock of God among you and exercising oversight. Exercising oversight. That means there has to be some governing. There has to be some direction. I want you to look in 1 Timothy chapter 5 for a moment and look at this verse. 1 Timothy chapter 5, verse 17. Now, this runs against some folks' grain. But the problem is there's something wrong with the attitude. Now listen, let the elders who rule well. The word rule means to exercise authority. You don't want any pastor who doesn't have the strength or the courage to exercise authority. I'm going to show you what kind of authority in just a moment, but he says, let the elders who rule well, be considered worthy of double honor. What I want you to see is there is authority. Now look if you will in Hebrews chapter 13. And notice what he says in this passage. He says in chapter 13 of Hebrews, verse 17, obey your leaders and submit to them, for they keep watch over your souls, not mistreat you. They keep watch over your souls as those, listen, as those who will give an account. Then once in a while somebody says, well, I don't want any pastor ruling over me. Don't worry about it. What I want you to see is this. If a pastor does not assume the authority as the shepherd in that flock, then he's going to be accountable to God. Now listen to what he says. Obey your leaders and submit to them, for they keep watch over your souls. They have an awesome responsibility as those who will give an account unto God. My friend, if a person is hung up on the idea of leadership and authority, what you need to see is the other side of that. Those of us who are delegated authority by God's delegation have the awesome responsibility of giving an account to God one day for what we did and all we did as the shepherds of a flock. And I'm going to tell you, it's probably going to be worse on us than anybody else because we have the Word of God, the awesome responsibility of expounding it, and so the awesome responsibility is beyond my comprehension of yours. But what I want you to see is, yes, there is authority, there is responsibility, and the man who fails to exercise that authority and fails to guard the sheep because he's afraid of what somebody else is going to say is going to be held accountable to God. Now, one of the things that I've learned that so grieved my heart in the last few years is meeting men and seeing men who believe what I know is right, but who don't have the courage to stand up for what is right. Now, sometimes we have to deal with some very sticky situations. We just have to say to some folks or a person here now, no, you can't do that. It does not mean that we're exercising domineering autocratic control, but my friend, we have been given and delegated the responsibility of protecting and guarding this flock against error and against damage. And so we must exercise that, but he says we must remember we have to give an account. Now listen, overseeing means superintending. Episcopos, the bishop, the overseer, responsible for the work. The buck stops right here whether we like it or not. Now listen to what he says. He says, shepherding the flock of God among you, exercising oversight. So he says, this is your responsibility. Now, he says, what is the spirit in which that must be done? Then he tells us. He says, not under compulsion, but voluntarily, according to the will of God, and not for sordid gain, but with eagerness. Now, he says, here is the spirit. What is the proper motivation? Peter says, the proper motivation is not that you're doing your job because you have to do it. He says, not out of compulsion. Now, of course, Paul said on one occasion when he was talking about his call to the ministry, he says, woe be unto me if I preach not the gospel. And I think all of us who are in the preaching and teaching ministry could say the same thing. Once God calls a man to serve him, and God's call is upon his life and he steps out to do anything else, he is going to suffer the chastising hand of Almighty God. And the more awesome the responsibility, the greater the judgment. So he says, first of all, in this matter of responsibility, what is the attitude but the attitude not of compulsion but voluntarily? That is, I am here, the other pastors are here, because we believe that, first of all, God's called us into the ministry. We've committed ourselves to that, and we're here because we believe God has sent us here. And I'm not going to tell you how God got me here. It'd take too long. But I'm here because God sent me here and will stay as long as God sees fit. And whenever he wants to take me off the scene, that is indeed his responsibility and his choice, not mine. Not out of compulsion, he says, but rather out of the right motivation, out of a desire to serve him. Listen, not under compulsion, but voluntarily according to the will of God. Not for sordid gain, that is, not for money. But he says, but with eagerness, that is, eager to serve the Lord. Now, I don't have to tell you how eager I am to preach to you week after week. But when I say to you on Sunday, I want you to get this. Do you understand, my friend? That's coming out of a shepherd's heart whose responsibility it is to God to get you the truth. And it is my heart's desire that you eagerly absorb the truth and apply it to your heart. Because I know that if you violate the principle, what's going to happen? What would any shepherd do when he sees a sheep straying over the hill? He's going after him. What is any good shepherd going to do when he sees the sheep moving in the wrong direction? He's going to go. The only thing about that kind of shepherd, he can put a crook around the neck and bring them back. Now, I can't do that. I wish I could sometime. When I see people going in the wrong direction, I know what's going to happen, but I cannot make them do what I want them to do. He says, with eagerness, not for money. I want to tell you something. There are going to be folks who stand in the presence of God one of these days whose idea is God will keep him poor if you'll keep him humble, and they laugh about that. And there have been many pastors out there, many, many pastors who end up their pastorate, no house to live in, not enough to live on, serve God 30 or 40 years. I want to tell you, my friend, those churches will answer to Almighty God for mistreating the pastor. I want to tell you, my friend, there's no way for God to bless that church. He is not going to bless the mistreatment of his servants, and he's not going to bless the violation of the principles of Scripture. God's men are going to be held accountable in some awesome way at the judgment. But while we are down here, you better treat us right. Secondly, I want you to see something else. He says the manner in which these men should do their work. Listen, he says, verse 3, nor yet is lording it over those allotted to your charge, but proven to be an example of the flock. There is no way of justifying an autocratic, dictatorial, ungodly, unscriptural rule by any pastor who says, all the decisions must be made by me. Only a fool would say that. So when somebody says, well, the preacher makes all the decisions, not this one. I'm not that wise. No man is that wise in any church to make all the decisions. Together we make the decisions. Now, when we make them and we believe they're of God, we're coming on strong because we believe we've gotten it from God, off our knees, waiting and praying and discussing and listening to every avenue. Now, listen to what he says. Not as lording it over them. Therefore, the man who is the pastor and those who are the pastors must exercise spiritual authority within the confines of what God says. And that is exercising authority in the spirit of humility and gentleness as if we are submissive to one another. Recognizing that the other man can also hear the Spirit of God speak. The Holy Spirit doesn't speak just to pastors. He speaks to anybody and everybody who's willing to listen to Him. And therefore, when godly men get on their knees, it's always been my belief that when a group of godly men get on their knees together and seek the mind of God, they're coming up with the same answer. Paul said, above all, keeping the unity of the faith. Godly men seeking godly wisdom together are going to come up with God's answer. And therein is the safety of God giving authority in the church to the pastors and to those who are administering with them. Listen. Not as yet lording it over those allotted to your charge, not acting like an autocratic dictator, but he says proven to be examples for the flock. Listen, any man who leads by intimidation or dictatorial autocratic rule is confessing he's not a good leader. But we lead by example and lead by motivation and lead by leading the principles of God. What does God say we're to do? And I believe that is the responsibility and that is the attitude a pastor should have. That is to be an example. That does not mean we're going to be perfect. You already discovered that I'm not perfect. I'm not perfect. I have my weaknesses, my faults, my frailties, just like every pastor I know does. But I'm not here because I'm perfect. I'm here because God sent me here. And it is your responsibility to pray for each one of the pastors, to lift up all the pastors, to be godly men, listening to the Lord, giving direction under God's design of authority that is authority under humility and submission to the will of God and submission to wisdom. That's the way God wants to operate His church. So He says, not as yet lording it over these allotted to your charge, but proven to be an example to the flock. Now, and when the chief shepherd, the Lord Jesus Christ, appears, you will receive the unfading crown of glory. Now, he talks about the rewards of the pastors, future reward when Jesus comes. But I want to tell you about some of the reward that's not future right now. I am greatly rewarded by the privilege of standing in this place every week and opening the Word of God. If God didn't do anything for me in heaven at all, as far as I'm concerned, I'm adequately rewarded. The reward of being able to open the Word of God, the reward of being able to have the time each week to pore over these pages and ask God to speak to my heart, teach me truth, help me to know it, be able to know what to share and when to share. So we do have the privilege of doing that. That's part of the reward. Part of the reward is watching what happens to you. Nothing so excites me is watching God reach down and deal with a person's life, straighten out their life, watching people be called in the ministry, going to the mission field, God straightening out their lives, delivering them from all kinds of things, watching the body of Christ grow. There are a lot of rewards in being a pastor that are not future, that are present. Many things that I could talk about. But then there are difficulties. Being misunderstood, criticism, and all the rest. But after a while, you get like a rhinoceros hide. It doesn't bother you anymore. As long

0: 90 people on Sunday. Big Sunday in the summertime when all the summer tourists were there. It's 150. But you know what? It was just as incumbent upon me to be faithful to the Lord Jesus Christ as the chief shepherd then as it is now. And if I hadn't have been then, I wouldn't be right here right now. God is the one who moves His servants around. And I believe that God has opened up the world to us to share the gospel all around this world in multitudes of places all across this earth. I'm not worried about the future rewards. I'm grateful for the present ones just like the rest of the pastors. But He says a crown of glory for those men who have been faithful in the ministry. So I want to say all of that to you to say tonight. First of all, He is the shepherd, and we who are the pastors are the under-shepherds. And I think I can speak for all the rest of the under-shepherds. We pray for you, and we want you to pray for us. I believe our explanation tonight, if every church would practice that, they would be growing by leaps and bounds. There would be a sense of harmony and unity and oneness and a trust in the fellowship of the leadership of that church. Deacons seen as godly men helping to carry on the work of the fellowship. Pastors seen as godly men in the role of pastors in that fellowship. And I believe as long as people can see it God's way, not my way, but God's way, follow that principle, then growth is a natural part of the life and ministry of that church. Let's pray together. Father, I thank You tonight for this passage of Scripture. I thank You for Peter placing it there and by the Holy Spirit's leadership and guidance. And we ask You tonight in Jesus' name, give us godly wisdom, Father, is my prayer. Humility of spirit, patience and meekness, totally committed to Your will, so that whatever You choose to do, You will have the freedom and the liberty to do it through our hearts. Whatever You choose to do in this invitation, we thank You for. But God, I do pray tonight in Jesus' name. Those whom You have called, I pray that You'll give them the courage to step out, the courage to move, not to be afraid, but to be fearless and bold to serve You wherever You've called them, knowing that You'll take the care of the consequences of their obedience to You is my prayer in Jesus' name. Amen.
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2: A believer can go through the motions of reading God's Word, or they can absorb it and grow. In a moment with Charles Stanley, we'll hear what he had to say years ago about his hunger to be always learning.
0: You know, I've been reading the Word of God since before I was 12 years of age, and I've been reading it day after day after day and studying it year after year after year after year. And you know what? One of the things I'm so excited about is every time God brings me to a passage of Scripture, I get excited about what am I going to learn new. What is it in God's Word? Because it's fathomless. There's no end. There's no bottom to it. And to keep learning things about God, you want something to stimulate your life and to stir you up, you get in the Word of God, and you see every person can do that and cost you a dime to do that. You get in the Word of God and say, Lord, I want You to speak to my heart today. Give me a passage, or maybe if you happen to be one of those persons who's reading through the Bible, remember that you're not just reading through the Bible so you can say you did. You're reading through the Bible to discover God in a new perspective, in a new way. 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How can I apply the truths of God's Word in my life? What is it that You want me to learn? Always learning.
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0: How would your friends label you? Would they label you a critic or an encourager? When they see you coming, are they glad or are they sad? When they think about you, do they smile on the inside or do they frown? That is, what kind of person are you as others see you? Do they see you as a person they like to be around? Is there something about you that just sort of buoys them up? When somebody calls your name, does something happen to them on the inside? God in